I've never had a case in 10 plus years where I was so certain that they would be sent back to death. Becca Wolf, director of the Immigration Justice Campaign, who represents Adele and Ali, tells Time, separated in ICE detention as health deteriorates. Now, the couple's fate remains uncertain, with deportation flights to Iran paused due to the war. A White House official told Time that the Trump administration is utilizing all lawful methods to carry out deportation operations of criminal illegal aliens, and declined to say whether flights to Iran would resume. According to Wolf, the couple is being held in separate ICE detention centers. Ali is detained in Arizona, where ICE has used subcontractors to charter flights to Iran, with layovers in Qatar and Kuwait. Adele is being held near El Paso, Texas, at a facility ICE is moving to shut down following reports of abuse, medical neglect, and dozens of federal standards violations, according to the Washington Post. Wolf said Adele's condition is particularly alarming. He suffered severe organ damage after the couple was attacked in Mexico en route to the U.S., and has since lost a significant amount of weight and experienced fainting episodes while in detention. He's incredibly frail to the point where he could no longer ambulate. He couldn't walk because of the pain, Wolf said. He had to have other detainees pick him up and carry him to the bathroom and to the shower, which was incredibly distressing. Ali and Adele, are among hundreds of Iranians facing an impossible choice. Remaining in a U.S. immigration system increasingly defined by mass deportation or returning to an authoritarian regime that represses its citizens. According to data from the Deportation Data Project, ICE arrested at least 432 Iranians in 2025, more than half of whom had neither been convicted of a crime nor were facing pending criminal charges at the time of their arrest. ICE arrests of Iranians rise as asylum pathways narrow. The Trump administration's confrontational posture was already shaping domestic policy before the Iran war, driving a tougher approach toward Iranian immigrants in the U.S. Iran is one of several countries in the Middle East that the Trump administration issued a travel ban and halted issuing visas. Alongside shrinking legal pathways, arrests of Iranian immigrants in the U.S. have surged, including among those without criminal records. Reza Savar, a 52-year-old Iranian who has lived in the U.S. for decades with a green card, was taken into custody while walking his dog in Gaithersburg, Maryland. Similar incidents include the arrest of 38-year-old Mahadi Khana Bazadeh, who was detained by ICE while dropping his child off at a daycare center in Beaverton, Oregon, and 64-year-old Donna Kashanian, who was arrested while tending her garden in New Orleans. As a result of the hardline immigration policies, the asylum approval rate for Iranians has fallen sharply, from 86% in January 2024 to 48% in 2026, according to Mobile Pathways, a San Francisco-based nonprofit that analyzes federal immigration data. Ryan Costello, policy director for the National Iranian American Council, said the pathway for Iranian immigration to the U.S. has been choked off completely. This used to be a community that saw a lot of Iranians come to the U.S. frequently for school and to settle, and that really changed with the first Muslim ban that the Trump administration imposed, and really never recovered to its full level, Costello said. Costello described three broad groups of Iranian immigrants who have been arrested and detained by ICE. The first includes those who have been able to secure release and reunite with their families through legal challenges. The second, which he described as the not-so-lucky group, includes those who lack the counsel resources to challenge their detention and have remained in custody for weeks or months as their cases move through the system. Some, like 64-year-old Kamyar Samimi and 59-year-old Pejman Kashernis Najafabadi, have died in detention. The third group consists of those facing imminent deportation.
Advocates, including Costello and Wolf, say they are pursuing every available legal avenue to prevent immigrants, like Ali and Adel, from being placed on deportation flights to Iran, despite what they describe as repeated due process violations by ICE. Because immigration courts fall under the Department of Justice, rather than operating as an independent branch, securing review by a federal judge can be procedurally difficult, Wolf said. While we think there's extremely strong evidence in support of these two men's asylum applications, the procedure of a regular court agreeing to review it is the hardest part right now, she said. Deported to Iran despite risk of persecution. But there is a fourth group, at least 175 Iranians who have already been deported. Ali Harishi, a human rights lawyer representing one such case, an Iranian man in his 40s who was deported, time is not naming him to protect his safety. Harishi said the man, his wife, and another couple fled Iran in 2024 after participating in the Women Life Freedom protests, which called for an end to mandatory hijab laws and broader police reform. They arrived at the southern U.S. border later that year. The wife, who was pregnant, was released on parole, but the man remained in ICE custody until his deportation in December 2025, according to Harishi. The man told Harishi that many Iranian immigrants held in the detention facility in Louisiana have been wishing to go back to Iran because of isolation and uncertainty around their cases. As the New York Times has reported, some detainees were also told they could be deported to third countries, such as Sudan or Somalia. He refused to be deported. My wife is here, my newborn that I haven't seen. He's in the U.S., and I have a case. If I go back, I'll be killed, but no one listens to me, he told Harishi. Despite his resistance, the man was placed in a restraint jacket, forced onto a deportation flight, and chained to his seat by ICE officers on the night of September 30, 2025. The flight departed from a military airport in Alexandria, Louisiana, stopped in Puerto Rico to pick up additional detainees, and then continued to Doha, Qatar. ICE told Harishi that his client would have the option to seek asylum upon landing in Qatar and that his personal belongings would be returned to him. Neither happened. Instead, after the plane arrived in Tehran, ICE handed over his belongings, including his cell phone, evidence of his persecution and communications with his lawyer, to Iranian authorities. Harishi described the move as a gross violation of the United Nations Refugees Protocol. The man called Harishi shortly after landing and asked what he should do. Harishi told him to run. I don't know what your situation is, but if you can leave Iran, leave as soon as you can, Harishi said. They're going to be after you. The man, who is Kurdish, traveled more than 300 miles west of Tehran on his first night back in the country and crossed into Iraqi Kurdistan, a semi-autonomous region, seeking refuge. His wife and child, who now live in Kentucky, have not seen him since. Asylum cases stall as migrants remain in detention. With his client now in exile, Harishi has turned his focus to another couple, still in the U.S. Farzana Nazi traveled through South and Central America with her husband, 35-year-old Assad Esmaili, entering the United States on March 20, 2025. Like the previous case, Nazi was pregnant and released on parole, while Esmaili remained in ICE detention. The couple fled Iran after Esmaili, a political activist, was detained and tortured by Iranian authorities. He said officials fractured the bone above his eyebrow and subjected him to waterboarding for organizing protests and distributing materials opposing the regime. During their journey to the U.S., Nazi experienced severe pregnancy complications without access to safe medical care amid unsanitary conditions. The couple also faced cartel extortion and death threats along the way. Now, Ismaili's fate rests with the same immigration court that has denied relief to hundreds of others. As Harishi works to appeal Ismaili's denied claim, he said he has grown increasingly frustrated with an immigration system he believes looks for reasons to reject asylum applications, detains his clients without justification, and assumes pregnant women are exploiting the system.
He said the experience has led him to stop taking on new asylum cases. We came through all these countries and we picked you, the United States, because we thought they understood us. And this is the fight. We are all together against the regime, he added. They can't just give us a mandatory detention policy. It's really wrong. Veronique Greenwood has our next story. It comes from the health section of the magazine. What anesthesia does to the brain. This is according to a new study. There's something a little bit magical about anesthesia. 1 minute you're there, the next you're not, and as you go under, you might entertain the nurses with some bizarre chit-chat you'll be embarrassed to hear about later. Anesthesiologists use a variety of drugs, both injected and inhaled, to create this effect. But while careful monitoring of the patient's vital signs helps make anesthesia very safe, much is still unknown about how, precisely, these drugs have their effects. A new paper published in Cell Reports, in which researchers work with primates, shed some light on the question. Researchers found that 3 very different anesthetics all destabilize macaques' brain activity the same way, despite acting on completely separate brain molecules. This supports the idea that the anesthesia's effects might be down to something broader than the individual pathways drugs interfere with, like interrupted communication between groups of neurons. Understanding how drugs have their effects might one day help doctors calibrate doses even more precisely and perhaps help illuminate what it means to be unconscious. Hopefully you're still with us and you're listening to Gatewave's presentation of Time Magazine. What anesthesia does to the brain. Propofol, ketamine, and dexmedetomidine are all commonly used anesthetics, but they act on different systems in the brain, says Earl Miller, a professor of cognitive neuroscience at MIT and an author of the new paper. How they manage to have similar effects on consciousness, then, is an interesting question. What we've been finding over a number of studies over the past 10 years is it doesn't just simply shut off your cortex. The portion of the brain responsible for higher-level processing, says Miller. It changes the dynamics of the cortex, and this paper is another way of looking at that. When you're awake, messages between neurons fly around your brain, producing patterns of electrical activity familiar to doctors and scientists who can observe them on an electroencephalogram, EEG, from electrodes placed around the scalp. These are the dynamics Miller is referring to, and when someone falls asleep or goes under anesthesia, the patterns shift dramatically. In the new paper, the researchers studied the effects of these 3 drugs on rhesus macaques. Instead of fitting the macaques with scalp electrodes, the researchers surgically placed electrodes directly in the brain, enabling close monitoring of the kinds of activity picked up by EEG, how the brain reacts. The researchers watched the macaques' readings as they received the anesthetic drugs and observed the familiar patterns of unconsciousness taking over. Then, curious to see how the brain would respond to changes in the environment, they played sounds. In the conscious state, says Miller, such perturbations only briefly affect how the brain behaves. But the brains of the anesthetized macaques showed much less stability. You knock it with a perturbation, and it takes longer to recover and get back on track again, he says. One way to think about it is that the conscious brain is like a top that's spinning quickly, able to recover from bumps and jolts. The unconscious brain is like a top that's spinning more slowly and is more vulnerable to disruptions, wobbly in a way. The researchers observed this instability, regardless of the drug, which is really striking, says Ben Palanca, a professor of anesthesiology at Washington University School of Medicine, who was not involved in the study. They find something quite similar across the 3 anesthetics that have very different primary mechanisms. It raises questions about just what that instability reflects on the level of neurons and how they talk to one another. Monitoring the brain during surgery. Understanding how the brain operates under anesthesia is more than a matter of curiosity. It's the kind of information that might eventually influence how anesthesia is monitored. Though EEG is used in some surgeries to keep track of patients' responses to anesthesia, in the U.S. it is not standard,
says Polanka. Emery Brown, a professor of anesthesia at Harvard Medical School, who is the author of the new study, has been a vocal advocate of the practice, arguing that keeping an eye on brain activity could mean giving smaller doses of the drugs with fewer side effects. Indeed, EEG can provide a powerful way to monitor patients' level of unconsciousness, and in Europe it is more widely used during surgery, says Darren Haidt, a research scientist at the University Hospital of Bern in Switzerland, who is not involved in the new paper. We're experiencing a bit of a revival in EEG at the moment, he says. A lot of people are interested. A lot of people are starting to learn about it. Understanding brain activity under anesthesia could help doctors personalize medicine dosing. If we can deliver more precise doses of anesthesia by monitoring these signatures in the brain, we can reduce the amount of anesthesia and reduce the risk, says Miller. And work like that in this new study might even lead to insights into what consciousness looks like. If you look across different anesthetics and you find a universal signature of unconsciousness, Miller continues, it gives you a big point in the correct direction of what's required for consciousness. Next up, an article from the Ideas section of the magazine, The Manosphere is Lying About Who Built Society. This was written by John Hope Bryant. He is the founder, chairman, and CEO of Operation Hope, and the author of Capitalism for All, Inclusive Economics and the Future Proofing of America. At one point in Netflix's new documentary, Lewis Thoreau Inside the Manosphere, one of its central figures, Justin Waller, who founded a construction company at the age of 24, looks out over the Miami skyline and declares that men literally built society. The message is clear. Men made the world. Women did not. That claim is not just offensive, it ignores history. It confuses who got the credit with who did the work. Women have always helped build society. They built it in the ways the law often failed to recognize. The market often refused to reward, and history, too, often neglected to record. They built homes and businesses, schools and churches, communities and institutions. They raised children, stabilized families, sustained neighborhoods, started companies, led movements, and carried the invisible burdens that made the visible world possible. And yes, they helped build the visible world too. If the argument is about commerce, the numbers alone should end the debate. Women own 14.2 million American businesses, generating roughly $2.8 trillion in receipts. This is not symbolic participation. It is enterprise and risk-taking. It is wealth creation and building. If the argument is about buildings themselves, the skyline itself gives the lie away. Women design buildings. Women develop projects. Women work in architecture, engineering, construction, finance, planning, and the civic systems that make cities possible. The Bureau of Labor Statistics reported about 1.2 million women working in the construction industry in 2020, roughly 1 in 10. That is lower than it should be, but it is still millions of women literally helping build the country. The National Council of Architectural Registration Board says women are 27% of U.S. architects today, and more than 2 in 5 new architects are women, which means women are not only in the profession, but increasingly shaping its future. But the real problem with this kind of statement is deeper than factual error. It reveals a broken definition of what it means to build a society. A society is not just steel, concrete, and glass. It is not only skylines, cranes, corner offices, and deeds. A society is trust. It is discipline. It is caregiving. It is education. It is entrepreneurship. It is moral formation. It is the unpaid and underpaid labor that allows paid labor to exist at all. It is the person who raises the child, steadies the household, stretches the family budget, teaches the young, tends the elderly, starts the small business, and helps keep hope alive when institutions fail. That work does not always come with a plaque in a lobby. But without it, there is no lobby. This is the sleight of hand at the center of this question. It asks, whose name is on the tower? When it should ask,
What did it actually take to build the world in which that tower could rise? The Manosphere survives by teaching insecure men that dignity comes from domination. It tells them that if women rise, men must be falling. It frames partnership as weakness and grievance as strength. It sells a brittle idea of masculinity to boys and underdeveloped men who are desperate for certainty in a changing world. Real men do not need to diminish women to affirm themselves. Real masculinity is not built on erasure. It is built on responsibility and the confidence to share credit without feeling diminished by it. The strongest men I have known did not spend their lives announcing what women could not do. America was not built by men alone. It was built by generations of people, often unequally rewarded and unequally remembered, who carried the nation together forward. Some laid brick, some laid track. Some built firms, some built families. Some wrote laws, some built movements. Some built the human capacity without which no market, no democracy, and no nation can long endure. So when someone stares at a skyline and declares that women built none of it, he's not revealing a truth about history. He's revealing the poverty of his own imagination. And in a country already struggling with loneliness, resentment, and confusion about what it means to be a man, that kind of blindness is more than offensive. It's dangerous. And it's worth taking another look at that Miami skyline one more time. 1000 Museum, one of the city's most recognizable towers, was designed by Zaha Hadid Architects. Miami developer Lisette Calderon broke ground on a high-rise on the Miami River at age 28, and her company went on to deliver multiple multifamily projects in the city. Miami's built environment was also shaped by Marion Manley, a pioneering architect who helped plan the University of Miami campus and contributed to South Florida's urban development for decades. Turns out women literally built it. Next, let's jump back to the politics section of the magazine. It looks like we have just enough time to get this article started. What would a U.S. win in Iran look like? We asked over 24 members of Congress, written by Nick Popley. One afternoon this week, just off the Senate floor, Lindsey Graham told me his vision of victory in Iran. Graham, one of the most outspoken supporters of the war, launched last month by the U.S. and Israel, said victory would mean Iran was stripped of both its nuclear ambitions and missile programs and was no longer the largest state sponsor of terrorism. A few steps away, I asked his fellow Republican, Senator Tommy Tuberville of Alabama, the same question. What does winning the war with Iran look like? Instead of a dictator, let them have a democracy, he said. Others found the question baffling. I have no idea what winning the war would look like, Senator Tammy Duckworth, an Iraq War veteran and Illinois Democrat, told me. I don't know why we're even at war with Iran. Between those answers lies the problem confronting Washington. The U.S. is fighting a war without a shared definition of victory. Time posed the question to more than 24 lawmakers. The exercise laid bare startling disagreements over the main objectives of a spiraling conflict that's costing the U.S. tens of billions of dollars and destabilized energy markets. Some in Congress described a narrow, achievable objective. Others outlined sweeping, almost utopian outcomes. The scattershot answers sounded at times like descriptions of entirely different wars. Republicans largely framed victory in terms of military and strategic outcomes, though not always the same ones. Answers varied in emphasizing the elimination of Iran's nuclear capabilities, crippling its ability to project force, or toppling the regime altogether. Many Democrats, by contrast, questioned whether the war had any coherent objective at all, while some suggested that the way in which Trump began the war without authorization from Congress made victory impossible. The partisan divide is not absolute. Some Democrats outlined their own hopeful visions for a post-war Iran, while some Republicans took no interest in assessing the conflict that way. Winning means having an exit strategy and getting the F out, Representative Nancy Mace, a South Carolina Republican, told me. Looks like we have to take a short break right now. We will be back with the conclusion to this article and an introduction to Emily Gregory. This is the lady that flipped Trump's district in Mar-a-Lago as a Democratic district, always a Republican stronghold. Hope you'll see us on the other side.

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8: 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Hope you enjoyed our first half, if you were there for that. 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This is through the eyes of 24 different members of Congress. Interesting reading for sure. But before we do that, I'd like to invite you to check out Our World. 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Hope you get to check that out. Now, back to our article. Administration officials insist the mission is clear and has been a resounding success, pointing to degraded Iranian military capabilities and leadership losses. But despite those tactical gains, even members of Congress who have been briefed by the White House on the conflict don't feel confident on how it's supposed to end. The fact that people still have to ask that question, Senator Chris Van Hollen told Time, just reveals what we've been saying. They have no end game. Well, here's how 28 members of Congress answered. Regime change. For some lawmakers, particularly Republicans, victory is inseparable from the fall of Iran's ruling system. This perspective aligns with Trump's statements soon after coordinating the initial strikes with Israel, which he urged Iranians to take over their government. While Trump's language has shifted, these lawmakers still view regime change as the central objective of the mission instead of a byproduct. The collapse of regime and no longer having Iran led by Islamist radicals who want to murder Americans, says Senator Ted Cruz, representative, a Republican from Texas. Well, getting the right regime change and obviously giving the country back to their people instead of a dictator, let them have a democracy. That's from Senator Tommy Tuberville, Republican from Alabama. For me, it's the Persian people getting their country back. Hard stop. Iran and the regime are the number one founder and exporter of terror around the world. We literally have Hezbollah terrorists here on U.S. soil. We know that. And quite frankly, the Persian people should have their country back. Anybody that gets them, gets in the way of the strait, is going to pay the price. That's from Representative Randy Ogles. Representative Ogles is a Republican from Tennessee. Neutralizing Iran is a threat. For many Republicans and a handful of Democrats, the most concrete definition of victory centers on neutralizing Iran's capacity to threaten the United States and its allies, particularly through nuclear weapons and missile programs. Their answers largely mirror the administration's stated military objectives, though they stop short of saying wholesale regime change was essential to calling the operation a success. that they can no longer project power as the largest state sponsor of terrorism. They don't have a nuclear breakout capability or an illicit missile program that's funding terrorism. That's what Lindsey Graham, Republican from South Carolina, says. Winning looks like what President Trump says was the ultimate goal, which is that Iran can never have a nuclear weapon, and that they cannot have the ballistic missiles and drones to protect to protect a nuclear weapon. That is the stated goal at the beginning. Once that goal is achieved, I think that's a win. That's from Cynthia Loomis, Republican from Wyoming. I think there are clearly identified missions, making sure they never have a nuclear weapon, taking on their ballistic missile capability. I think we're way ahead of schedule on all that. That's from Senator Eric Schmidt, Republican from Missouri. That they're no longer a terrorist threat, that they don't have nukes, they don't have the ability to missile launch, and that they reached a negotiated settlement. I mean, I don't think you can just destroy and not have a settlement. That's what I think winning looks like. That's from Shelley Moore Capito, Representative Republican from West Virginia. Incapacitating Iran's leadership, specifically killing or capturing those who have the means and desire to fulfill their promise to bring death to America. Winning includes dismantling, destroying, incapacitating as much as we can their nuclear ambitions, and winning means having an open Strait of Hormuz. That from Nick LaLotta, Republican from New York. The radical Muslim imams and mullahs can no longer project power through the region and hold the world economically hostage with their bidding, and the Persian people have the ability for self-determination. That's the secondary goal. The first thing is these guys, they have to not be able to fund these terrorist proxies with their ballistic missiles. They cannot have that, and obviously they cannot have nuclear weapons at any time. That from Derek Van Orden, Republican from Wisconsin. First of all, I think the administration went in recklessly, and I'm skeptical of the capacity for the war to achieve in the long term realistic goals that I would have, which is number one, an Iran that protects the human rights of its citizens, a truly nuclear free Iran for as far as the eye can see, and number three, an Iran that's no longer funding proxies in the region or has the capabilities of attacking our allies in the region. That is obviously a worthwhile goal if we reach it. I'm not confident that this war has a path forward that results in a stable Iran, a more stable region, and the human rights of the Iranian people preserved, and a nuclear program that could not advance. That was from Representative Sarah McBride, Democrat from Delaware. For some lawmakers, success in war is less about geopolitical outcomes than about the financial toll on the American taxpayer. To me, winning would be bringing our troops home and stop spending $2 billion a day dropping bombs in Iran. That's from James Walkinshaw, Democrat from Virginia. I'm not a foreign policy expert. I'll be more interested in where the money is being spent. That's why my focus is going to be on Iran. Where have we spent the money? How much more is it going to cost? That's the lens that I'm looking at. That from James Comer, Republican from Kentucky. Just end it. A number of lawmakers rejected the idea that victory is achievable at all. Some referenced the long and costly wars in Iraq and Afghanistan, where overwhelming military force failed to produce clear or lasting political outcomes. Winning means having an exit strategy and getting the F out, that from Nancy Mace, Republican from South Carolina. I don't think there's any winning in a conflict that was ill-conceived and impulsively started to begin. That's from Alexandria Ocasio-Cortez, Democrat from New York. Reopening the Strait of Hormuz. One senator suggested that the U.S. can't declare victory if it hasn't fixed a problem made by the war itself. For 4 weeks, Iran's blockade of the Strait of Hormuz has upended global energy markets and rattled the economy. So the president said that the war had been won, but I don't think you can call a war won as long as the Strait of Hormuz is closed. And so until, in my view, the Strait is open in some way, the war is not won. That's from Mazie Hirono, Democrat from Hawaii. And finally, regional peace. At least one lawmaker embraced perhaps the most aspirational definition of success, peace in the Middle East. How's that? It would be a great outcome if we can get people to live together here. That's from Dan Newhouse, Republican from Washington. And finally, a better life for Iranians. The sole Iranian American member of Congress said she worried what the end of the war would look like for the Iranian people. My hope is that there will be an off-ramp that isn't disastrous for Iranian people who have been suffering for decades already under this regime. And I think my concern, based on Trump's recent rhetoric, is that they will ultimately just work to make a deal with someone that potentially is even more hardline than the previous Ayatollahs. That from Yasmin Ansari, Democrat from Arizona, the only Iranian-American member of Congress whose parents fled the country. Our next article comes from the politics section of the magazine. Meet Emily Gregory, the Democrat who flipped Trump's Mar-a-Lago district. This is written by Tiago Ventura. Democrat Emily Gregory flipped a Florida State House district that includes Mar-a-Lago, the Palm Beach estate President Donald Trump claims as his residence, delivering a narrow upset in an area the president won by double digits less than 2 years ago. Gregory defeated Republican John Maples, who had been endorsed by Trump a day earlier. "John Maples has my complete and total endorsement," Trump wrote in a social media post. "To all great patriots in Florida State House District 87, get out and vote for John Maples." The special election was triggered after Republican Mike Caruso vacated the seat to become Palm Beach County Clerk and Comptroller. He had won the district by 19 percentage points in 2024. Gregory secured the seat by 2.4 percentage point margins, or 797 votes, winning 51.2% of the vote against Maples' 48.8%. Florida Democratic Party Chair Nikki Fried said the result reiterates an undeniable trend in Florida with year-round organizing and infrastructure investment. "Democrats can run and win anywhere, including Donald Trump's backyard," she told Time. A spokesperson from Gregory's team framed this election as an indication that voters in the district are ready for a new direction for Florida, one that focuses on lowering costs and solving the everyday challenges families are facing. "People are feeling the pressure of rising insurance premiums, housing costs, groceries, and gas, and they want leaders who are focused on those issues instead of political distractions," the spokesperson told Time. The win adds to a recent string of Democratic overperformances in special elections, following victories in the New Jersey and Virginia gubernatorial races last November. It also comes as the war in Iran continues to escalate and Trump's approval rating has slipped from 40% last week to 36%, according to a Reuters Ipsos poll, the lowest of his presidency. Democrats are framing Gregory's victory as momentum ahead of November's midterm elections. "If Democrats can win in Trump's backyard, we sure as hell can win anywhere across the country. Onward to November," Democratic National Committee Chair Kevin Martin said. Gregory said during a press briefing last week that she felt honored and humbled by this victory in Florida. "Not a lot of people thought this was possible. But myself and my family, we just believed we deserved better in our area," she said. "We believed our community deserved a leader that was willing to go to Tallahassee and fight for them with no other agenda than to lower costs and to solve the issues in the affordability crisis that's affecting all of us." Gregory is a first-time candidate. Gregory, a first-time candidate, previously worked as a small business owner and public health professional. She holds a Bachelor of Science in Health and Exercise Science and a Master of Public Health in Health Policy and Management from Wake Forest and Columbia University. She also led a Palm Beach-based fitness community for pregnant and postpartum women. Married to Lieutenant Colonel Andrew Gregory, she has described herself as an Army wife and is a mother of three. On the campaign trail, Gregory said she had been noodling on it for some years now before deciding to run, citing the COVID-19 pandemic and the Black Lives Matter protests following the killing of George Floyd as key motivators. "We're a normal family, my husband, my three children. We work hard, and we want the same things that the rest of our neighbors do," Gregory said during the press briefing. "I just wanted to see what it would be like and if we could try a different voice, a voice that was willing to fight against special interests and to fight for Florida, families, No matter what your family looks like, whether that's a big extended family, like mine, or friends that are family. Gregory will have Trump as one of her constituents. Trump's Mar-a-Lago residence falls within Florida's State House District 87, now represented by Gregory, meaning she will serve as his representative in the Florida House of Representatives. I would always be open to having a conversation. I'm open to having a conversation with anyone about anything, Gregory said when responding to questions by Time. According to records, Trump voted by mail-in ballot in the special election. A day before the election, he called mail-in voting cheating and has constantly pressed for the Senate to pass.

the redistricting in Florida. Gregory promised during the campaign to oppose any redistricting before the midterms this November. "I'm opposed to any calls to redistrict before the midterm," she told Time. "This is a direct call from the president to gerrymander in favor of Republicans." Trump has pushed Republicans to redraw district maps to favor the party in various parts of the country, particularly red states like Indiana, Texas, and Florida. The overwhelming majority of Floridians made partisan gerrymandering illegal in 2010 with the Fair Districts Amendment. So, constitutionally, it's illegal, Gregory said. "We know the voters don't want this, and this is another example of the state legislature not listening to the people they represent. So I will do everything in my power to fight it. It's a complete power grab for the midterms, or an attempt at one." Gregory and her family oppose the Iran war. While the State House doesn't have any legislative power over foreign policy or the direction of the war in Iran, Gregory confirmed to Time that she and her family oppose the conflict. "We are opposed to forever wars that have no justification that's been given to the American people, cost $1 billion-plus a day, and impacts us personally," she said. Gregory told Time that her husband, who was active in the U.S. Army for many years, is currently part of reserves. "We are concerned, as we are concerned for all of the troops in harm's way, and we pray for all the members of the armed forces and their families," she added. Gregory's opposition, as the U.S. has deployed thousands of Marines and several more battleships to the Middle East amid fears of further escalation and potential boots on the ground in Iran. Now for a little self-help, we turn to the health section of the magazine. For 13 symptoms gastroenterologists say you should never ignore. This was written by Angela Haupt. Digestive symptoms are easy to ignore, partly because they're common, and partly because no one loves talking about them. But gastroenterologists say some of the issues people are most likely to brush off are the very ones they should be paying attention to. Part of the challenge, the digestive system covers a lot of ground. GI doctors treat conditions affecting the esophagus, stomach, intestines, liver, and pancreas. So a single symptom can point to anything from a minor issue to something more serious. We asked 4 gastroenterologists which symptoms you should never ignore and what they might signal. First, rectal bleeding. Rectal bleeding is one of the most commonly dismissed digestive symptoms, often written off as hemorrhoids, especially by young people. In reality, if you spot a streak of red on your toilet paper, it could indicate a number of issues: an anal fissure, a small cut in the anal canal, inflammation in the rectum, a polyp in the lower part of the colon, or even colon cancer. "It's not normal to have blood coming out from the anal canal," says Dr. Nice Bertha Torres, a member of the American Gastroenterological Association. "You shouldn't self-diagnose, especially nowadays when we're noticing colon cancer in younger patients." The majority of the time, she adds, rectal bleeding turns out to be something relatively minor. But that's not always the case, which is why it's important not to brush it off. Throwing up undigested food. If you get the stomach flu and puke up your dinner, no one will be surprised. But if you're not acutely ill and are frequently throwing up and noticing undigested pieces of food, it should be evaluated. It could be a blockage in your stomach, Doris says. In some cases, inflammation, scar tissue, or a condition called gastroparesis can also prevent food from moving normally through the digestive tract. Therese thinks of gastroparesis as a lazy stomach because the stomach muscles aren't contracting properly, so food lingers instead of moving into the small intestine. When she suspects it, she usually starts with an upper endoscopy to rule out a blockage, then uses a gastric emptying study to confirm the diagnosis. Over the course of 4 hours, patients eat a standardized meal, often something like scrambled eggs, and a radiologist takes pictures to see how quickly it exits the stomach. If it is delayed, then you have gastroparesis, and there are treatment options to help with that condition, she says. Black
stool. Color matters in the world of digestive symptoms, and black stool is a red flag. Head to the ER if you notice black, tarry poop with peanut butter-like consistency, says Dr. Rabia De Latour, a gastroenterologist and assistant professor in the Department of Medicine at NYU Grossman

School of Medicine. Officially, it's called Melena, and it's a sign that you're bleeding from your upper GI tract, she says. As blood moves through the digestive system, it darkens, which is why it takes on that distinctive color and texture. A caveat, certain medications like Pepto-Bismol or iron supplements can also turn stool black. If you have black stool, you might also notice you're going to the bathroom more frequently. Blood acts as a laxative, and it will cause you to have lots of bowel movements, says Dr. Jean Wang, a professor of medicine and surgery at Washington U Medicine and an enterologist at Siteman Cancer Center. If you have regular bowel movements once a day, and then all of a sudden you start having this black stool and it's happening five or six times a day, that's a sign you could have active bleeding going on. Food moving slowly through your chest. If it feels like food is getting stuck on the way down, it's worth paying attention. That sensation can be a sign that something is physically blocking or narrowing the esophagus. It feels like it's getting caught, says Torres, whose patients sometimes notice it most with certain foods like meat or rice and may try to wash it down with water. There are a range of possible explanations, she says, including inflammation from acid reflux, an allergic condition called eosinophilic esophagitis, or a muscle disorder that interferes with swallowing. In some cases, it can also signal something more serious, such as a tumor that's partially blocking the passageway and preventing food from normally entering into the stomach. To figure out what's going on, Therese typically does an upper endoscopy, which involves guiding a thin camera-equipped tube down the throat while the patient is asleep. That allows doctors to check for inflammation, narrowing, or growths that could be causing symptoms. A change in stool. You don't need to analyze every trip to the bathroom, but if your stool suddenly looks different, take note. Think of a Play-Doh machine, De La Tour says. Something is changing its shape on the way out. If stool becomes consistently thin or pencil-like, it could mean something is narrowing the colon, such as a mass or growth. While there are benign explanations, she says, it's a change doctors want to know about, especially because patients often don't think to mention it. Waking up in the middle of the night with diarrhea. Nothing is worse than an alarm clock that jolts you awake way too early, except perhaps for your gut acting as one, sending you dashing to the bathroom with seconds to spare. If it's happening consistently, we think about infection, and we think about inflammatory bowel disease like Crohn's disease or ulcerative colitis, Therese says, and always in the back of your mind, we want to make sure there's not cancer growing somewhere. Even if you've been told in the past that you have irritable bowel syndrome, but it never before woke you up in the middle of the night, it's important to consult your doctor about the change to make sure something else isn't going on, she adds. Vomit that looks like coffee grounds. If you throw up something that looks like coffee grounds, don't wait to see if it passes. Go to the ER. That appearance is a sign of bleeding in the upper digestive tract, often from an ulcer, Wang says. As blood sits in the stomach and begins to break down, it turns dark and grainy, giving it a distinctive look. In severe cases, ulcers can erode into blood vessels and cause significant blood loss. People bleed to death from ulcers, Wang says. Those situations often call for emergency treatment, including an upper endoscopy to locate the source of the bleeding and stop it. Unexplained anemia. Anemia, when your body doesn't have enough healthy red blood cells, is often chalked up to diet or menstruation. But when it shows up without a clear reason, it can sometimes point to something more serious. Iron deficiency anemia is a potential sign of colorectal cancer, De La Tour says. In some cases, small amounts of bleeding in the gastrointestinal tract can go unnoticed, but slowly lower iron levels over time. That doesn't mean cancer is the most likely cause. Anemia can also stem from conditions like celiac disease, which interferes with nutrient absorption, or other underlying causes. But since it can point to hidden bleeding in the digestive system, it's important to have it evaluated rather than assuming it's harmless. Persistent bloating. Bloating is common, and in most cases, it's not a sign of anything serious. It can stem from diet, constipation, or conditions like irritable bowel syndrome.
But when it becomes persistent or severe, it's worth investigating. If the bloating is getting really bad, we worry about a bowel obstruction, Therese says. That's especially true when paired with symptoms like nausea or vomiting. She also advises women to mention new or ongoing bloating to their OBGYN, since it can be a nonspecific symptom of ovarian cancer. Right upper quadrant pain. If you're doubled over in pain, especially after a fatty meal, it could be more than just indigestion. That kind of discomfort, especially on the upper right side of your abdomen, is a classic sign of gallbladder trouble. The gallbladder helps digest fat, and when gallstones are present, they can temporarily block the flow of bile and trigger sharp, cramping pain, often accompanied by nausea, vomiting. Sometimes the problem escalates. The stones can leave the gallbladder and go down into the main bile duct, Latour says. If one gets stuck, it can lead to a serious infection or even inflammation of the pancreas, known as gallstone pancreatitis. In those cases, prompt treatment is essential. Doctors may need to perform a procedure called an ERCP to remove the blockage and relieve pressure, often followed by surgery to remove the gallbladder altogether. Persistent heartburn or reflux. Heartburn is incredibly common, often tied to triggers like spicy food or alcohol. But new reflux symptoms that last more than a few weeks or don't respond to over-the-counter treatments should be evaluated, says Dr. Robin Mendelson, a gastroenterologist at Memorial Sloan Kettering Cancer Center. That's especially true if they're both accompanied by warning signs like difficulty swallowing or unexplained weight loss. In some cases, chronic acid reflux can lead to inflammation or even precancerous changes in the esophagus, she says. Another symptom to watch out for is bad breath. Bad breath is usually blamed on what you ate or how recently you brushed your teeth, but in some cases, it can actually be a side effect of chronic acid reflux. In other words, bad breath isn't always a dental issue. It can be a clue that acid is repeatedly traveling where it shouldn't, getting full sooner than usual. If you're suddenly feeling full after eating much less than usual and you're not taking a GLP-1 like Ozempic, don't brush it off. That symptom, known as early satiety, can signal something that is interfering with how much your stomach fills or empties. It's a concerning red flag, De La Tour says, especially when linked with weight loss. In some cases, it can point to conditions like stomach cancer, which may limit how much food the stomach can comfortably hold. When she treats patients with early satiety, she typically orders an upper endoscopy to check for any abnormality. Thank you for listening to this week's broadcast of Time Magazine. Hopefully we didn't leave you on too sour a note. It's good to be informed, though. I'm volunteer reader Joel Parks. Our editor is Stacey Cawley. We'll have more from Time next Monday. Have a wonderful week.

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7: Welcome. This is the AARP Report, and I'm your reader, Jan Johnson, with the audio reading service at the Allen County Public Library in Fort Wayne, Indiana. And today I'll be getting reading from the April-May 2026 Art Magazine, copyright 2026. And we'll begin looking at the cover story, The World According to Eva, contributed by David Hockman. Eva Longoria is no longer a desperate housewife. She's the one in charge. At 51, the star of CNN's Searching For Gastro Travel Service series is directing films, building businesses, raising a son, in short, living exactly the life she created. Eva Longoria shows up for her interview in Los Angeles in full multitask mode, dressed down in sweats and Uggs with her hair in ponytail. She's on the phone confirming tomorrow's 5 a.m. call time for The Fifth Wheel, the upcoming Netflix comedy she's directing Kim Kardashian in. She's also keeping an eye on her 7-year-old son, Santiago. Santi, over here! As he drags a kid-sized director's chair down the corridor while the family's toy poodle Gala rockets around his legs. Longoria asks if I could give her a second. Santiago snaps open the blue canvas chair. Gala springs into it like it was made for her. She did it, he yells. Longoria lets out that unguarded, room-filling laugh, the one her former Desperate Housewives co-star Felicity Huffman swears could bring nations together, and catches my eye with This Is My Life grin. Eva Jacqueline Longoria Bastion recently crossed the half-century mark, and she's in the middle of her most ambitious chapter yet. If you haven't been paying attention since Desperate Housewives ended its 8-year run in 2012, you may have missed how the youngest and arguably most underestimated housewife, Longoria's character, Gabrielle Solis, was considered the impulsive it girl of Wisteria Lane, has steadily turned herself into a Hollywood power player, a successful producer, burgeoning director, entrepreneur, philanthropist, and beloved advocate for Latin culture in America. She built her career that spans continents and industries, and at 51, she no longer relies on being cast because she's the one doing the casting. 2.5 years ago, Longoria directed her first feature film, Flamin' Hot, a streaming sensation that brought grandparents and teenagers to the same couch and even landed an Oscar nod for Best Original Song. Her production company focused on expanding Latino representation. She co-owns professional soccer teams on multiple continents, where fans call her La Patrona, the boss. She also does philanthropic work, supporting Latinos in education and entrepreneurship, while splitting time among Mexico, Spain, and the U.S. with her husband of 10 years, Jose Pepe Bastion, a media executive. Longoria's latest gig is a dream excitement. Croissants for breakfast, caviar afternoons, Michelin-starred dinners along the Seine. 3 seasons in, CNN's Eva Longoria, searching for gastro travel docuseries, is exploring France after captivating audiences with journeys through Mexico and Spain. France invented the restaurant, the menu, the sauté, everything, says Longoria, who spends each episode nibbling, swirling, and toasting La Défiance. Not bad for a kid from Corpus Christi, Texas, who flipped burgers as a teenager. Bastion soon arrives to wrangle child and pup, and Longoria exhales. As she settles in for our conversation, there's the unmistakable scent that this version of her, the one somehow managing it all, with a little help from her husband, is one she's been building toward a long time. A Texican from way back. Longoria carries 9 generations of Texas ranchers in her DNA, and the legacy of that collective determination drives everything she does. Her forebears received some 4,000 acres of land along the Rio Grande in 1767 from King Charles III of Spain, land they held for more than a century, even as borders shifted beneath their feet after the Mexican-American War. The youngest of 4 sisters, Longoria grew up hunting, skinning animals, and learning to tend crops with her father. She identifies as Texican, a Mexican-American Texan, y'alls and all, she says with a laugh, whose roots run deeper than most families can trace. Her Aunt Elsa passed along generational wisdom. She was the matriarch, says Longoria. When Longoria's mother, the youngest of 10 children, lost her parents at 5 years old, Elsa, the oldest, raised her. So she was, de facto, my grandmother. She taught me how to cook, how to dress, everything. Elsa was among the first women to work at the Army base in Corpus Christi. She drove a Mercedes, she traveled, she dressed well, she carried herself like she belonged in any room. She was the one that said, "Don't ever depend on anybody for anything. You do it yourself." When young Eva wanted something, Elsa's answer was consistent. "You better figure it out. Want to be a cheerleader? Figure it out." Want a Kinsera address, Kinsera address? Figure it out. And you do, says Longoria. On top of playing three sports and becoming head drum major in high school, she worked at Wendy's, an ice cream shop, an oil change garage, and a dentist's office. Because that's the other thing Elsa taught me, the value of a paycheck. In 1998, Longoria won Miss Corpus Christi, Texas, USA, which took her to Los Angeles to compete in a modeling and talent competition. By the end of it, 28 agents wanted to represent her. The role that made her famous. Longoria's path into TV acting looked effortless from the outside. It was anything but. It took her 2 years before she found a speaking role, three lines of dialogue opposite Luke Perry in Beverly Hills 90210. In 2001, she landed a part on The Young and the Restless as an emotionally unstable woman who tries to kill one of the show's central characters. Longoria worked as a headhunter during her 2 years on the soap to make ends meet. Her breakout moment came in 2004 when she auditioned for a new ABC drama, Desperate Housewife. Her character, Gabrielle, had been conceived as a 6'2" former runway model in her 40s. Longoria's 5'1" walked into the audition at age 27 in a leopard print dress thinking, I'm never going to get this, so F it. And charmed her way onto what would become, over 8 seasons, a global phenomenon with an audience in the hundreds of millions. Instead of treating the job as a jackpot, Longoria approached it like a graduate program. In days she wasn't filming, she showed up to shadow directors, learned the lingo, and understood how productions actually come together. I realized I wasn't reaching my full potential in front of the camera. I wanted to do more. In 2005, she launched a production company, Unbelievable Entertainment, and began producing documentaries on farm workers and food systems. Later TV and film projects included Devious Maids and John Wick. In 2023, Unbelievable was acquired by Hyphenate Media Group, a holding company she co-founded. Longoria embarked on business ventures involving restaurants, fashions, and fragrances, and she became a serious advocate for Latina economic mobility. She also went back to school. While shooting Desperate Housewives, she earned her master's degree in Chicago in a Chicano Studies at California State University, Northridge, attending night classes after long days on the set. Huffman recalls seeing Longoria surrounded by school books and paperwork during breaks on set and marveling at how mature and focused her co-star was. Eva was younger than the other actors on Housewives by a decade, she says, but we saw her as a grown-up. Longoria saw it more as not wanting to be a showbiz cliché. I didn't want to be a dumb celebrity given talking points to say on stage, she says. Everyone in my family had a master's degree, and I didn't want to be the disappointment. From celebrity to change maker. When Christine Perkins Garcia talks about her friend Eva, her voice catches and her eyes well up. They met during Longoria's beauty pageant days, and in 2006 they co-created Eva's Heroes to honor Longoria's older sister Lisa, who was born with an intellectual disability and became the nonprofit's first hero. 20 years later, Eva's Heroes serves more than 3,000 participants, teens and young adults with autism, Down syndrome, and other developmental challenges who have aged out of school systems and lost access to structured programs. The organization fills that gap with a 7-week summer series, 4 annual dances, and an elaborate fashion show in which participants learn runway skills, get professional hair and makeup services, and take turns as DJ. Longoria's celebrity helps with visibility fundraising, but it's her consistency that moves Perkins Garcia, who worked as a special education teacher before joining Eva's Heroes full-time. come Thanksgiving, Eva shows up at the turkey line to work, serving food, asking about families, remembering names from year to year, walking people to their cars, she says. This is who Eva is when no one is watching. The Eva Longoria Foundation works at the same human scale, focusing on closing the education gap for Latinos through parent engagement courses and mentorship programs, and also offering microloans to Latino-owned businesses. In 2024, Longoria was recognized with a $50 million Bezos Courage and Civility Award, a prize intended to support her charitable work. Said Lauren Sanchez, who awards the annual prize along with her husband, Jeff Bezos, this woman is going to make a huge difference in the world. A new definition of success. If Longoria worries about Hollywood's notorious expiration date for women over 40, she's not showing it. She says she has never felt more powerful or more hopeful than she does at 51. Last year marked her 20th as a global brand ambassador for L'Oréal Paris, meaning she has been professionally associated with aging gracefully for 2 decades. It helps that she takes excellent care of herself, lifting weights, taking supplements, bouncing on a rebounder trampoline. Longoria is working her brain, too. She didn't know much about soccer before joining an investment group in 2021, alongside fellow actors Ryan Reynolds and Bob McElhenney, that has bought professional soccer teams in Wales, Mexico, and Colombia. But she loves the challenge. When you learn something new, your neurons change, she explains. So me learning the world of soccer has been like learning a whole another language. The person she's becoming. While content with her career, she has some internal stretch goals. Releasing the person I was and stepping into the person I'm becoming, as Longoria puts it. What does that person look like? She pauses. A compassionate human being who can finally say what I really mean. People will give you permission. She's lived a life, she can say that, but I'm not there yet. Motherhood has helped enormously with her becoming Eva journey. After 2 earlier marriages, Longoria met Bastian in 2013 and they married in 2016. She became a mom at 43. Once Santi was born, it made life easier, she says, because everything goes through the lens of, does this take away from time with my son? She also talks to Bastian with an unmistakable warmth. I'm with an adult, she says. He's the kindest human being and brightens up every room he enters. Not that it's perfectly serene. They bicker about GPS navigation. The map is right there on the screen and he makes a wrong turn. And mealtimes, he's Mexican, so he wants lunch at 4 and dinner at 10. We're passionate about our differences, she says, but we always make up. Near the end of her interview, Bastian is back. The day is growing late, and yes, he's hungry. See, Longoria says, laughing. Before she goes, I ask if there's a secret to building the sort of life she has created for herself. I don't think there's a uniform formula for satisfaction, she says. Everyone needs to find their own way. And how does one do that? As her Aunt Elsa would say, you better figure that out. All about Eva. The performer still acts and directs, but she also wears many other hats. Here's a sampling. Film and TV producer, Hyphenate Media Group, the studio and holding company which Longoria co-founded in 2023, acquired her prior production company, creator of the film John Wick and TV shows Devious Maid. Beauty Queen, L'Oréal Paris, global spokesman for the beauty brand for over 20 years. Fragrances, 2 perfumes, Eva and Eva Amour, launched in 2010 and 2012. Food and beverage purveyor, Casa del Sol Tequila, a premium tequila brand she co-founded in 2021. Risa Cookware, a line of non-toxic pots and pans launched in 2022. Siete Foods, the maker of healthy Mexican-American snacks, was sold to Pepsi for $1.2 billion in 2025. Ligorio was an investor. Soccer team co-owner and investor, Angel City FC, Los Angeles women's team, Club Necaxa, Mexico, Inter Bogota, Colombia, Wrexham AFC, Wales, philanthropist, Eva's Heroes, the San Antonio nonprofit founded in 2006, provides recreational programs for people with intellectual disabilities, inspired by her sister Lisa. The Eva Longoria Foundation, her charity, founded in 2012, helps Latinas through education scholarships, business loans, and mentorship programs. Now from the Real People section, inspiring stories of friends and neighbors in their own words. At 60, she's a rodeo champ. Barrel racer Lisa Lockhart faces down competitors who are decades younger. Walking into the arena in Phoenix last November, I looked around at the other barrel racers invited to compete at the Hondo Rodeo Fest. They were incredible riders of all ages, some 30 or 40 years younger than me, but when it's time to run, no one's age matters to me. I breathe, trust my horse, and let the chips fall where they may. I fell in love with barrel racing as a child. It's a sport where you pilot your horse through a cloverleaf pattern around three barrels as fast as possible without knocking anything over. As a professional barrel racer, wife, and mother of three, I've balanced my career and family life, keeping family at the forefront. When my kids were young, I'd drive from rodeos across the country to our home in South Dakota for important moments. My kids are grown, but career and family are still a balancing act. I made my first national finals rodeo at age 41 and have qualified every year since, 19 consecutive years. I've won at the highest levels of the sport and I'm still going strong, though I've faced injuries over the years and my body has aged. The years have given me the valuable experience, though. I know how to read a course, when to slow down, and when to push my horse. I still get nervous in high-pressure situations, but I know how to perform when it matters. In the final round at the Hondo last year, I was last to go in a field of eight competitors. The footing was rutted from prior runs, and all the other competitors' runs were fast. I felt the pressure and the electricity in the building, but my horse and I gave it our all and won our second Hondo championship buckle. I don't see myself as an inspiring person, but I'm honored when others see me that way. If I can push someone to follow their dreams, whatever their age, that's worth more than a championship. Titles and awards come and go, and winning in life is what really matters, as told to David Hockman. What are the odds? Baking up a sweet reunion. Vamar Hunter and Lenore Lindsay were friendly acquaintances until he decided to track down his biological mom. Lenore Lindsay, I thought everything in my life was winding down. In 2022, I was being treated for breast cancer while working 12 to 15 hours a day trying to keep my bakery open. I'd been running the business solo for 14 years. My daughter, Rachel, was on the other side of the world teaching English in Beijing. I was worried I would have to close the shop. Vamar Hunter. I'd been a regular at Give Me Some Sugar for about 10 years, ever since moving to my Chicago neighborhood. The bakery felt like home to me. For a while, I was engaged, and Miss Lenore took a liking to my then-fiancé, Megan. Lenore. I did like Megan, and I thought, why is this guy hanging around her? Vamar, I held a good job for nearly 20 years as logistics and supply chain manager, but otherwise I was just moving along in my life, trying to keep the ground under my feet. I first became a father when I was 17, and I had three more kids after that, with three other mothers, including Megan, with whom I share a 7-year-old son. He and his siblings, ages 18, 30, and 34, are close. Lenore, I also became a parent at 17, but I gave the baby up for adoption. Vamar, I knew I was adopted, but I never looked for my biological mother. Maybe I was afraid she would be somebody like my adoptive mother, with whom I did not have an ideal relationship, though the rest of my adoptive family was great. Finally, when I was 47, I got curious enough to hire someone to help me find my birth mom, Lenore. One day I got a call from an investigator telling me my son was looking for me. She gave me this number. I didn't know what kind of drama that would bring. This could be someone who was an opportunist or a drug addict. Given everything else that was going on in my life, I decided to call Vimar and tell him, I can't deal with this right now, just in case things went bad. I called him for work. Vimar. My phone rang and the caller ID read, give me some sugar. I thought, but I didn't order anything. Lenore. I started talking and he interrupted, saying, Miss Lenore, it's Vimar. You know, Vimar and Megan? And I thought, oh, the boyfriend. Then we started screaming and crying. Vimar. It could have been somebody I'd wished I'd never found, but she's a pillar of the community, someone I already liked and respected. Lenore. When I learned that he hadn't gotten along with his adoptive mother, it broke my heart. But despite everything he has been through, he's so kind. In fact, Lamar and I are so much alike, it's unbelievable. I needed help, and he pitched in right away. You know, this is a son who I never did anything for, and he didn't owe me a thing, and yet he said, I'm helping. That was the miracle of it all. I felt like I could take a breath. Because he was there, I was able to keep the bakery open and complete my treatment. Now I'm cancer-free. Vimar, for 2 years I went to the bakery most days after work so I could learn how to bake. Now she says my cakes are better than hers. 2 years ago I quit my job so I could take over the bakery and let my mom retire. The local newspaper even got hold of our story and we went viral. Lenore. Before this happened, I felt like I was approaching the end of my business, the end of my life. But when I heard his voice on the phone, something jumped in my spirit. You never know what things still lie ahead, I thought. No, I'm not done yet. I've got to keep my eyes and heart open because there's another chapter coming. As told to Susan Hauser. And that's all the time we have for today. This has been Jan Johnson with the AARP Report. I hope that you've enjoyed today's readings from the Audio Reading Service at the Allen County Public Library.
8: Welcome to Disability Minute, shining a light on topics relevant to the community. Being a parent is challenging no matter what. For fathers of children with disabilities, there aren't necessarily more challenges, but different ones. I'm Ben Chargott with the Disability Minute. I asked my dad, Clay, how he felt when I was diagnosed with Leber's congenital amaurosis.
9: Obviously, you're concerned, but the good news is we've got an answer.
8: He taught me to advocate for myself, telling people,
9: well, don't talk to me, ask Ben. Yeah, he's the one that's going to tell you what works and what doesn't work.
8: Until I was old enough to do that on my own, he pushed for the things he knew I needed.
9: Full inclusion into regular classroom settings, participate, do stuff just like everybody else, build self-confidence and independence.
8: He also has some advice for parents in similar situations.
9: You can't wait for somebody else to do it for you. We saw a lot of that. For parents that were too damn protective, you gotta let them go do stuff. Try it.
8: Thanks, Dad. Happy Father's Day. Disability Minute is produced by people with disabilities at the Chicago Lighthouse. 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Welcome to Disability Minute, shining a light on topics relevant to the community. Mental health wellness is a complex issue for anyone, but for those with disabilities, there's an added factor doctors and patients must consider. I'm Ben Chargott with the Disability Minute. People with disabilities seek mental health treatment for any number of reasons, but the quality of care and the results they see from it are contingent on the provider understanding the role disability plays. It may be inaccurate for a therapist to say, you're depressed because you're blind, but it would also do a disservice to not acknowledge the disability at all. While finding a provider with lived experience with disability would be best, finding one can be difficult. Some community organizations specialize in connecting people with disabilities to therapists, but the best place to start might be your own personal network. And don't be afraid to interview any prospective provider about their experience with your specific disability. Disability Minute is produced by people with disabilities at the Chicago Lighthouse. 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
2: The Foglia Residences at the Chicago Lighthouse is the first residential project serving people who are blind or visually impaired to be financed through low-income housing tax credits in the United States. 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
11: Hello,
2: four major hospitals...
11: Hello, you're listening to Chris Radio. During this half hour, I'll be reading articles from the BBC News website. We begin with our first article. Our hearts are in ruins, Savannah Guthrie says after kidnapped mother's ransom notes released. Police in Arizona have released two ransom notes in the hope the public can identify whoever abducted the mother of U.S. News presenter Savannah Guthrie. The first note, which is treated apparently as credible, demanded millions of dollars in Bitcoin. The other, claimed Nancy Guthrie, died shortly after she was abducted from her home near Tucson 6 months ago. The Pima County Sheriff's Office say they cannot identify or verify her death, and investigation remains active. Our hearts are in ruins, Guthrie said on Saturday. Officials released the two notes on Friday, asking the public for help identifying the writer whose distinct linguistic characteristics may be recognizable. Investigators believe that Nancy Guthrie, who was aged 84 when she was last seen on January 31st, was taken against her will from her home, but they have not shared a possible motive or arrested a suspect. On Saturday morning, Savannah Guthrie wrote on Instagram, "We have lived every moment, every breath, and every heartbeat in agony and despair. Every day we wake up and try to be strong and go on, because that's what our joyful and resilient mom taught us to do. But make no mistake, our hearts are in ruins." The ransom notes were addressed to Savannah Guthrie and the Guthrie family and sent to a local TV station in Tucson, Arizona, in the days after Nancy Guthrie's disappeared, according to the sheriff. A friend, family member, coworker, classmate, or acquaintance may recognize these patterns of expression and possess information that could help identify the individual responsible, the sheriff's office said in a statement. The first note, which was received on February 2nd, began, "Hello, Savannah. We have your mother, Nancy. She is safe, but scared. She will be held for ransom, and once payment is received, she will be released unharmed. We will be holding her for a maximum of 7 days. You will need to send Bitcoin in the amount of $4 million before 5 p.m. on Thursday, the 5th. If the payment is not received, the ransom will be increased to $6 million, which will need to be paid by 5 p.m. on Monday, the 9th. Once payment is received to the Bitcoin address below, she will be released within 12 hours of deposit to a safe drop-off location back in Tucson. If payment is not received by the last deadline on Monday, the 9th at 5 p.m., she will be killed. Your mother is aware of this and her life is in your hands. It is in the best interest of everyone to have this completed as soon as possible. You will not be able to contact me from here on out. There will be no negotiation. Do not play games. Law enforcement will not be able to help you," the note continued. After what appeared to be a redacted sentence, it ends, "She had a white smart watch on the floor of the foot of her bed, and the white floodlight in the backyard was destroyed." Nancy Guthrie, who was taking medication daily, vanished after relatives dropped her off at home on the evening of January 31st. Police were contacted when she failed to show up the following morning at a friend's house to watch the virtual Sunday church service. 4 days after the first note, the second note arrived. "Guthrie family, we did not fully grasp the seriousness of her physical condition. We never intended to hurt her. That was not our intention. She perished shortly after she was taken. We believe it was heart-related. She is buried in nature now. Nothing you could have done could have changed the outcome. We want your family to know this and hope you can all find peace. We are truly sorry. After the second note, Savannah Guthrie, one of the most famous TV presenters in the U.S., took to Instagram on February 7th to respond. We received your message and we understand, Guthrie said at the time. We beg you now to return our mother to us. This is very valuable to us and we will pay. Earlier this week, Guthrie again released a video calling for the kidnappers to do the right thing and reveal the location of her mother. In her social media posts on Saturday, Savannah Guthrie said she and her family were desperate and begging for help. Alongside a photo of her smiling mother, Guthrie wrote, "They were determined to find out what happened to her so we can give her the dignity of a proper goodbye, a celebration of her remarkable life that she also deserves." She urged anyone who knows or suspects something to come forward, saying tips can be made anonymously and a reward for information leading to her recovery remains available. This would not be the first time that authorities have released the writings of criminal suspects in an effort to ID them. Ted Kaczynski, who was known as the Unabomber, was identified by his own brother after U.S. newspapers published a copy of his manifesto. Earlier this year, authorities released images of a masked and armed suspect who covered the front door camera at Nancy Guthrie's home before her disappearance. A glove in her neighborhood also yielded no DNA evidence. You're listening to articles on BBC News on Chris Radio. Our next article,

Call for a full review as pressure grows on Infantino. Gianna Infantino's leadership of FIFA has been publicly questioned by football's governing bodies in Europe, North and Central America, and the Caribbean. UEFA and CONCACAF both released statements on Saturday criticizing the leadership at the world governing body after Infantino said FIFA would no longer proceed with the proposal to sell stakes in their competitions to private investors. UEFA, which governs European football, welcomed the decision to withdraw the plan, describing it as a victory for the whole game. The body accused Infantino of failing to deliver on promises, quoting a speech he gave when campaigning to become FIFA president in 2016. CONCACAF, which oversees football in North, Central America, and the Caribbean, followed UEFA in criticizing the plans, saying unity has prevailed, and that the proposals were a symptom of the leadership that has stopped putting football first. This recent unilateral and egregious act of poor governance and leadership follows a pattern of missteps and similar behavior. A full review of this leadership must now take place, a CONCACAF statement read. Unlike UEFA, CONCACAF did not mention Infantino by name. Infantino is under pressure ahead of the re-election bid. The fallout from the plans means Infantino is now under immense pressure as he seeks re-election for a fourth term as president at the FIFA Congress in March. UEFA were the first major governing body to react to Infantino's decision to drop the investment plans, saying the Swiss had failed to deliver on his promises. The current FIFA leadership has not only lost UEFA's confidence, but also that of many other members of the football family, UEFA's statement read. When Gianna Infantino asked for the trust and the votes of FIFA members associations to elect him as their president in 2016, he said, "Of course we have to be transparent." He told the assembled stakeholders, "The money of FIFA is your money. It's not the money of the FIFA president. You are the national associations, and the money of FIFA has to serve for the development of football and not for anything else." On both these promises, he has failed to deliver. The shabby, backroom, opaque deal he hatched and tried to force through was anything but transparent. Later on Saturday, CONCACAF joined UEFA in criticizing FIFA leadership and said accountability cannot be optional. When people entrusted with protecting the game conclude they can no longer do so from within, the football family is entitled to ask how such a proposal was allowed to proceed and who bears responsibility for it, a CONCACAF statement read. UK Prime Minister Andy Burnham, the first leader of a major country to call on Infantino to resign, said FIFA made the right decision to back down. Qatar's Football Association became the first body to publicly back Infantino, despite welcoming his decision to scrap the investment plans. While the proposal had merit, we applaud the wisdom behind prioritizing unity among the members' associations, said the president of Qatar FA. The Qatar FA fully supports President Infantino's efforts to continue to grow and strengthen the game globally. The decision to host the 2022 World Cup in Qatar was controversial given the country's human rights record and treatment of LGBTQ plus people. On the eve of the tournament 4 years, Infantino defended Qatar and said European countries should apologize for acts committed to their own histories, rather than focusing on migrant workers' issues in Qatar. What did the UEFA statement say? UEFA has been highly critical of the proposals since they were first reported in the media on Tuesday. In a powerful, lengthy statement released several hours after FIFA announced it had scrapped the plans, UEFA said, "It cannot keep going on with the secret schemes and fast-track timescales cooked up by faceless individuals and of dubious benefit to the game. Those responsible for the plan should be identified and held to account. It would devise a plan with its association and in close cooperation with other confederations to make sure that this cannot occur again. And it would work with partners to propose a new way of distributing resources through the existing FIFA Forward program. We must start to use some of that

money that is sat idle in FIFA's bank to account to deliver the kickstart that the grassroots and the wider games need, the statement added. But we do not need to sell off the family silver to pay for it. This is a victory for the whole game, but it must not be the end of the story. The proposal that has gone. The task of rebuilding trust in FIFA has only just begun, and FIFA has yet to respond to UEFA's statement. What did CONCACAF's statement say? CONCACAF, which hosted this year's World Cup, was critical of the FIFA leadership without naming Infantino. The governing body expressed concern at Infantino's plans on Thursday after UEFA had voted to boycott World Cups if the plan proceeded. While they stopped short of expressing no confidence in the Swiss, CONCACAF said full review of FIFA's leadership should be undertaken. CONCACAF said the future of the FIFA World Cup, the greatest asset of world football, was advanced outside every established governance framework without transparency, consultation, or due process. The plans were a symptom of the leadership that has stopped putting football first. FIFA is not a private enterprise. It is a body held in trust for the game and its members. Those appointed to serve it carry a fiduciary duty, a duty of service over power. Where that duty is not upheld, accountability cannot be optional. They added, the unity demonstrated by its 41 member associations this week reaffirmed that when guided by courage, integrity, and sound governance, the game will remain where it belongs, in the hands of football, not a single individual. The Football Association said it supports UEFA's position, adding, it is time for a full and robust review of FIFA's leadership and governance to ensure that the global game is run transparently. The president of the Norwegian Football Federation said it was reassuring to be part of such a strong and united UEFA throughout this process. We must acknowledge the entire framework of the international football cooperation was unnecessarily put at risk in pursuit of individual interests rather than the best interests of the game, a statement read. Going forward, all our efforts must be directed towards improving governance. This cannot end merely as another power struggle conducted behind closed doors or through bilateral discussions. The thunderous barrage of criticism from UEFA, any hope that Infantino might have had of tiptoeing away from this scene of the World Cup private investment wreckage with just minor damage to his reputation, has been obliterated. UEFA has gone straight for the FIFA president. The Asian Football Confederation, AFC, couched its condemnation of Infantino. Make no mistake, it is livid in creative terms. But UEFA's statement is one of the most ferocious, possibly the most ferocious, ever aimed at the head of the world football. Words such as shabby and secret schemes speak for themselves. It is fair to ask why football's power brokers didn't step in before now. There have been plenty of instances in the past few months alone when people felt FIFA's president seemed to be acting against the benefit of the wider game. But that is a different question. UEFA has now taken aim at Infantino with a thunderous barrage of criticism, condemnation, and vicious questioning. The damage to Infantino is severe, and it doesn't appear anyone is coming to help. So how did the proposal fall apart? The proposal, first reported in the media on Tuesday, was met with widespread criticism, with UEFA voting on Thursday to boycott World Cups if the plans went ahead. European football's governing body said the World Cup cannot be treated as an investment product. Two other major confederations then spoke out against the plans. CONCACAF, which governs football in North and Central America and the Caribbean and hosted this summer's World Cup, said its members rejected the proposal, with sources saying that the vast majority of the associations from the region are losing or have lost faith in Infantino. The AFC said it stood solidarity with UEFA and CONCACAF, while Burnham said Infantino was the wrong man to lead FIFA. On Friday, FIFA's chief operating officer, Kevin Lamour, said the governing body's own administration had been deceived about the project. Infantino's senior advisor on global strategy and governance resigned over the matter.

plan, it was made it clear that FIFA's tournaments would expand to hit an estimated increased payout of 25 million euros per member association of the 2035-2039 cycle. In the document, the World Cup was described as the most widely viewed sporting event, but FIFA, by contrast, was said to be under-monetized. There was no mention of the women's game. FIFA said Thrive Eternal was expected to lead the proposed investor group for FFE and had it been approved. Thrive is an American venture capital firm founded by Joshua Kushner, the brother of U.S. President Donald Trump's son-in-law, Jared. A report in the New York Post, which broke the story of the FIFA plan withdrawal, quoted an unnamed source saying the situation had become a brand nightmare for Kushner. You're listening to articles from BBC News on Chris Radio. Our next article, what jet lag does to your body and how to cope. Jet lag is often an unavoidable effect of long-haul travel, and it has several effects on the human body. Here's how to limit the worst effects. Perhaps we shouldn't be surprised that flying halfway around the world, faster than our grandparents could have dreamt, leaves us feeling terrible. The most obvious symptom of jet lag is fatigue. Anyone who has taken the red eye from US to Europe and then attempted to stay awake at work the next day will know all about it. Then in the middle of the night, your body clock thinks it's time to play, and despite your fatigue, you are now wide awake. But of course, jet lag is not only about feeling exhausted. No, it is a profound effect on the body, putting stress on your cells and organs, disrupting cell repair, and altering liver and kidney function. You might suffer from headaches and sore muscles. Disruption to your digestion can lead to nausea, diarrhea, or constipation. Your mind is affected too, with brain fog making it hard to concentrate and easy to forget things. All of this might be accompanied by a sense of irritability or apathy. So what can you do to keep the worst effects of this jet-set lifestyle at bay? A chief culprit is not lack of sleep, but disruption to the body's biological clock. This clock runs on a cycle of roughly 24 hours, urging us to eat, sleep, and be active at the right times. But every day the body clock needs resetting, slightly, because it is set to run just over 24 hours. So to keep us in sync, photosensitive retinal ganglion cells in the eye detect that it is getting dark. Then they send a cascade of messages which result in the pineal glands, an organ the shape of a pine cone, which sits at the back of the brain, secreting the sleep hormone melatonin. The system is run by a region of the brain called the suprachiasmatic nuclei, or SCN. Russell Foster, a professor of the circadian neuroscience at University of Oxford and the author of the book Lifetime, explains that the SCN is like the conductor of an orchestra. It allows us to live our lives in a neat cycles of day and night, he says. Or at least that's what the SCN does until we take a long-haul flight. Then it's as though the orchestra has lost its conductor and things go awry. For some of us affected more than others, depending on the factors such as our genetic makeup and regular medications, symptoms tend to be worse the more time zones we cross, when the days are short and when flying east. The symptoms of jet lag are very unpleasant, but for the most of us, they are short-term and occasional. However, there is a group of people for whom jet lag is unavoidable, airline crews. The precise pattern of an individual pilot or air steward's schedule can make a significant difference to their body's ability to recover. One study compared female flight attendants working on a rotas that gave them little rest between flights with flight attendants with more forgiving schedules who crossed fewer time zones and traveled less frequently. The staff in the group with the more demanding schedule were found to have higher levels of stress hormone cortisol in their saliva. This is fine in the short term, and we need cortisol to cope with the strain of waking up in the morning and to help us through stressful moments. But long-term exposure to high levels of cortisol can suppress the immune system and raise the risk of cardiovascular disease.
The impact of jet lag on the

0: brain goes beyond just hormones. In a rather grueling study conducted at the University of California, Berkeley, in the U.S., hamsters were given a four-week sleep schedule, which was equivalent of them flying from New York to Paris twice a week. When the hamsters were jet-lagged, they struggled with tasks they usually found easy. What really surprised the researchers were how long the effects lasted. A month later, the hamsters still weren't back up to top form. Neuroscientific investigations revealed that while jet-lagged hamsters had stopped creating many new brain cells as usual in the hippocampus, a region of the brain associated with memory. This fits with another finding from the flight attendant study, which also discovered changes in the brain. Scans showed that the group with the busy schedule had smaller right temporal lobes on average compared to the other group. Perhaps it wasn't surprising that busy individuals also obtained lower scores on tests of memory. But the bad news for people who are frequently jet-lagged doesn't end there. Laboratory mice with induced jet lag show faster tumor growth. Foster speculates that if our circadian system is disrupted, it might stop us from fighting off tumors at an early stage. On a more positive note, when a normal circadian rhythm was restored in the mice, tumor development slowed. Meanwhile, in the lab, chronic jet lag has been found to lead to a sequence of disease processes in mice that begin with non-alcoholic fatty liver disease before progressing to hepatitis and a buildup of scar tissue in the liver, followed by a type of liver cancer. Of course, these studies were conducted in mice, not people, so the specific findings may not apply to us, but there is a higher incidence of various types of cancer in airline staff who frequently cross multiple time zones. In a study that became well known in the 1990s, Canadian pilots were found to have a higher than average rate of prostate cancer. More recently, a meta-analysis of several studies found that female flight attendants have a higher than average rate of breast cancer and melanoma. Research in which flight attendants were asked about their health found that the chances of having cancer, which could be of any kind, were higher in the general population in women, but not in men. However, these studies are observational, so we can't be certain that it's chronic jet lag which is causing the increased cancer risk. Precise causes are hard to disentangle from other factors, such as exposure to cosmic radiation while flying. If jet lag is to blame, the study of flight attendants' brains, which saw differences depending on the staff's rotates, could suggest that careful scheduling and adequate rest time could mitigate some of these risks for airline staffs. Easing the effects. Less frequent travel has not been shown to bring these risks, but there are some things that you can do to protect yourself from unpleasant symptoms if you're crossing many time zones. You can start before you even leave by tilting your body clock in the right direction. If you are flying east, then go to bed 1 to 2 hours earlier than usual for a few days before your flight. If you're flying west, do the opposite. Go to bed 1 to 2 hours later than usual. Some people use medication, the melatonin. In theory, it helps to reset your body clock by indicating that it will soon be nighttime. When the Crokin Review examined all the best evidence in 2002, it concluded that melatonin can be useful in combating jet lag, but that the pharmacology and toxicology of melatonin needs to be more systematically studied. Whether or not health authorities recommend it depend on where you live. The Centers for Disease Control in the U.S. includes advice on using melatonin for jet lag in their Yellow Book of Official Recommendations for Travelers. In the U.K., the NHS does not recommend it due to there not being enough evidence for its effectiveness. Melatonin does bring risks. In the short term, this medication can cause dizziness and nausea, while longer-term daily use has been linked to a higher risk of heart failure, as well as an increased risk of hospitalization from heart failure and increased risk of death overall. Anyone considering taking a new medication should consult their doctor first. For short-term use of melatonin for jet lag, if your time does doses incorrectly, it can backfire. You can confuse your body clock entirely and make your jet lag worse. Online jet lag calculators can be useful here, but even then, some people dislike the feeling of drowsiness melatonin can cause, or can't take it due to health conditions such as epilepsy or due to interactions with other medications. A safer approach, which can be used in combination with other strategies or alone, is to control your exposure to light once you arrive at your destination, to delay or advance your body clock. But be aware of the simple advice to spend time outside. Again, you need to seek light at the right time, so some specific times you may need to wear sunglasses in order to keep the light out. An example, if you're traveling west, departing in the morning, crossing 5 time zones, you need to spend outside on arrival. The light will tell your brain that it's still daytime, suppressing the release of melatonin and other signals for sleep. You need to stay awake until bedtime at your destination, however tempting it is to lie down on the bed. Another option is to combine light seeking with some exercise, which small studies have found helps shift the body clock. The advice to professional athletes trying to deal with jet lag is to continue training while jet lagged, but at low and moderate intensity. Your main aim is to get your body clock in sync with your new destination as soon as possible. Some people swear by changing their watch to the new time zone as soon as they go on the flight. There's some evidence to do that while you're en route that makes a difference too. Optimize your strategies, but try not to worry about it too much. Over time, the body does adjust naturally to the time zone at your new destination, at a pace at about an hour a day if you've traveled east, and an hour and a half a day if you've gone west. In a week or so's time, you'll be feeling better anyway, with only the memories from your trip and no ill effects. That's all the time we have today for articles from BBC News. For Chris Radio, this has been your reader, Jean. Broadcasting from the Chicago Lighthouse, this is Chris Radio, your information station. Have a great day.
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2: Hello, I'm Barbara Merle. You are listening to Chris Radio. During this hour, I will be reading articles from the New York Times Sunday Magazine. We begin with our first article. What the crack-up of the Heritage Foundation says about the post-Trump right. The bastion of American conservatism, best known for Project 2025, has been consumed by an ideological and generational civil war. By Elizabeth Zarovsky. You can never institutionalize the gut instincts of a great heroic populist like Donald Trump or Teddy Roosevelt or Andrew Jackson, Kevin Roberts, president of the Heritage Foundation, told me this spring. But the point is that moving forward, on the evening of January 20th, 2029, President Trump will have left the stage. We as conservatives have to answer the question, where is this movement going? And what it cannot do, what it must not do, is go back to 20 years ago. The Heritage Foundation currently finds itself engulfed in an internal struggle that mirrors the one roiling the Republican Party. How to harness the energy unleashed by Trumpism without being completely overrun by its conspiracy and nativist-minded elements, particularly among the rising generation that has known little else. Long accustomed to placing its experts in key positions in Republican administrations, as it did in Trump's first term, Heritage presented its Project 2025 as just the kind of master plan an uncompromising second Trump administration would need to implement its agenda. But once Trump took office, Heritage was instead pushed to the side. As it tried to work its way back into the center of power, the foundation was consumed by a vicious in-house conflict. An old guard of establishment experts saw themselves swamped by an influx of more radical, often younger, conservatives eager to remake the institution for the post-Trump right in their image. Terminally online, ruthless in fighting the culture wars, and vehement in rejecting the dogmas of post-war conservatism. A watershed moment came last October when Roberts posted a video to X in support of Tucker Carlson, who had been widely criticized for inviting the 27-year-old white nationalist and anti-Semitic influencer Nick Fuentes onto his show. Condemnations flooded in from across the right, with several of Carlson's closest allies breaking with him over his decision to turn his show into what one of them, the Israeli-American philosopher Yoram Hazony, recently called, quote, the leading clearinghouse for virulent anti-Semitism on the political right, unquote. Roberts leapt to Carlson's defense, denouncing the venomous coalition attacking Carlson and arguing the conservatives should, quote, feel no obligation to reflexively support any foreign government, no matter how loud the pressure becomes from the globalist class, unquote, and the bad actors who serve someone else's agenda. Roberts later apologized to Heritage staff for his choice of words, which some had criticized as playing into anti-Semitic tropes, and for having, quote, let down this institution, unquote. But when I asked him about the video, he insisted that it was Heritage's job to figure out how to bring together a coalition that can win elections and exercise power effectively. Roberts, who is 52, projects a friendly, confident energy. He was wearing a fitted blue suit along with alligator-style cowboy boots, in keeping with his years as president of Wyoming Catholic College. Before taking over at Heritage in 2021, his pitch to the Board of Trustees, according to the Dispatch, was that he could marry the conservative movement's new populist ethos with a traditional institution like Heritage. You cannot have a governing coalition if you're saying, I'm not even going to talk to people who occasionally listen to a podcast by someone who's a total goofball," he went on, referring to Fuentes. "That does not mean that we endorse what the person says. We endorse trying to convince these people of what's right and what isn't right." Many employees and experts at Heritage appeared to disagree with the premise that such people belonged in their coalition, and especially that anyone was trying to set them right. Longtime Heritage employees told me that the people they usually collaborated with in congressional offices, circuit courts, foreign embassies, and other institutions no longer wanted to be publicly associated with Heritage and what they perceived as its fidelity to Carlson. In a resignation letter later made public, Josh Blackman, a legal scholar who had for years been working on a new edition of the Heritage Guide to the Constitution, said the volume's contributors pulled out of an event promoting the book and refused to sign copies. Judges who had spoken at the foundation, Blackman wrote, said, quote, they would no longer affiliate with Heritage, unquote. In the wake of Robert's video, dozens of staff members departed. 18 of them ended up at former Vice President Mike Pence's new think tank, Advancing American Freedom, which Pence founded shortly after leaving office in 2021 as a home for more traditional conservatives. It has attracted money and experts, if perhaps not yet a proportionate boost in cachet. Robert seemed unfazed by the departures. There are a handful, not many remaining, now former colleagues, who wanted to direct Heritage's mission, its implementation of that mission, in sort of a 1980s style way, he told me. So I guess it's appropriate they went to Pence's think tank. Certain scholars, particularly in the legal and economics departments, had been, quote, used to getting their own way, unquote. And it's good they're gone, he said. What looked from the outside like an exodus of Heritage staff in response to the Carlson controversy is, in fact, only a small portion of the 293 people who have left Heritage since 2021. By the time of the video incident, multiple former staff members told me there was a pervasive atmosphere of insecurity and disillusionment. Employees were being fired or resigning without any announcement or explanation. People would just get disappeared, one former Heritage policy staff member, who spoke on the condition of anonymity out of fear of professional repercussions, told me. There would be a weekend where you'd come in and be like, wait, I'm sorry, how many people are no longer here? Staff members called it the Heritage Hunger Games. As leaks to the media intensified, and as more people sought positions elsewhere, a paranoia set in. Some employees, believing that their work computers were being monitored, took to communicating with each other over Signal and on burner phones. Asked about this and other specific allegations by former employees, Andy Alavastro, the chief advancement officer at Heritage, wrote in an email, their self-serving, bitter, and vindictive attempt to disparage Heritage from the outside demonstrates perfectly why they are no longer on the inside. This mass turnover, multiple former staff members told me, was intentional. There is this movement that's been brewing on the right, and they have crept into a variety of mainstream conservative institutions and taken over. One former senior Heritage analyst who insisted on anonymity for fear of professional reprisal told me, that's what had happened at Heritage. It was planned, the analyst said, and it was a coup. The troubles at Heritage could be said to have started with Project 2025. Since 1980, Heritage has put out a policy manual, The Mandate for Leadership, roughly every 4 years for any potential incoming Republican administration. Its inaugural 1,000-page booklet went to the cabinet of Ronald Reagan, who used it as a script for the Reagan era. Project 2025 was not a wholesale reinvention, but a rebrand. It was also a return to the original conception of the mandate as collaborative. Project 2025 brought in a plethora of voices on the so-called New Right, more than 50 of them, including such groups as American Compass, a socially conservative organization that advocates economic policies to support the working class, the American Conservative, a magazine co-founded by Patrick J. Buchanan, an early American firster and nativist who ran three times for the presidency, the Claremont Institute, a right-wing think tank that wants to restore America's founding principles, and the Center for Renewing America, which was founded by Russell Voigt, a proponent of the maximalist view of executive power and the current director of the Office of Management and Budget in the Trump administration. Roberts, who had been serving as chief executive of the Texas Public Policy Foundation, a conservative research institute in Austin, arrived in Washington between the first and second Trump administrations. Many among the New Right's intelligentsia saw this interim period as an opportunity to elevate a Trump 2.0, someone with the populist spirit and policies of Trump without Trump's baggage. Roberts was well positioned to court and be courted by the new intellectual factions vying to shape the movement, the National Conservatives, or NatCons, headed by Yoram Hazony, who believed that decades of globalism had destroyed the identity of the nation, the post-liberal Catholics, a growing force among conservative elites who believed that free market economics and social liberalism had undone the fabric of the nation, and the tech oligarchs who believed in the capacity of Silicon Valley to restore the dominance of the American nation. One of the figures who spoke fluidly in the language of all three was J.D. Vance. Another was Governor Ron DeSantis of Florida. According to Reuters, there were near-daily phone calls between Heritage staff and the DeSantis presidential campaign, as well as monthly visits to Tallahassee, often by Roberts himself. In April 2023, DeSantis headlined Heritage's 50th anniversary conference, where Heritage presented Project 2025. Many Heritage staff members told me that Project 2025 was compiled with DeSantis, a strategic policy thinker, in mind. But DeSantis dropped out of the race in January 2024, and Heritage was forced to pivot. After Trump sealed the nomination, a deluge of critical press coverage homed in on Project 2025 and its aims to radically, quote, deconstruct the administrative state, unquote, strip the government and civil society of woke DEI initiatives, close the borders, and consolidate power in the executive branch. Trump vehemently denied any knowledge of Project 2025, which many in the media interpreted as gaslighting. But multiple former Heritage staff members told me that Project 2025's showy publicity infuriated Trump. According to them, Susie Wiles and Chris La Civita, Trump's campaign managers, were incensed that they had not been consulted and called Heritage to demand that they stop associating Project 2025 with the next Republican administration. The White House did not respond to multiple requests for comment. After Trump won, Roberts and other Heritage leaders found themselves scrambling to place their people in the new administration. Roberts acknowledged to the Times in late 2024 that Project 2025's brand, quote, had become a political liability, unquote. A crop of new organizations were challenging Heritage's previous dominance, including the America First Policy Institute, founded by officials from the first Trump administration. Linda McMahon, the future Secretary of Education, Brooke Rollins, the future Secretary of Agriculture, and Pam Bondi, who would become Attorney General, were all AFPI leaders. AFPI also had its own policy manual, the America First Agenda, which was less flashy than Project 2025, with which it overlapped substantially, but just as potent. In their book, Regime Change, the Times reporters Maggie Haberman and Jonathan Swan write that Russell Voigt was initially not in the running to head the Office of Management and Budget because of his association with Project 2025. It was only thanks to Vance and the Trump advisor Stephen Miller that Voigt became central to Trump's radical restructuring of government in his second term. Heritage says that there are 290 alumni in the new administration. Roberts did not exactly contradict this account, even as he took credit for the administration's accomplishments. When I asked him what he was happy with 1 year into Trump's second term, he was effusive. "I personally, and all of us at Heritage, have been happy with almost everything," Roberts said. "As you know, we spent a lot of time thinking about what the next administration should do." He gestured to a copy of Project 2025 in his office. "Came up with 1,900-some recommendations in this great book. The administration, to its credit, starting with President Trump, has implemented 750 or so." When I questioned this claim, he clarified, "They may be ideas that others had as well. They may be ideas that originated with us. But the point is, using that as a report card, it's a pretty good 1 year in." After the blowback, after Project 2025, Heritage leadership seemed fixated on getting back into Trump's good graces. Just before the inauguration, they hung a banner several stories tall on the Heritage building, which occupies the better part of a block at the edge of Capitol Hill, that read, "Congratulations, President Trump." It showed Trump fist raised, face bloodied, right after the assassination attempt in Pennsylvania. According to multiple former staff members, Heritage leadership had for some time been less and less interested in the opinions of experts. Those with extensive experience in law, economics, trade, foreign policy, the so-called establishment, were increasingly sidelined. But in the early weeks of the new administration, as Heritage tried to ingratiate itself with Trump, an intensely pressurized climate took hold. Any longtime employee who was not thoroughly on board with the new mission became persona non grata. They were so concerned with getting the clout back with the administration, the former policy staff member said, it just exacerbated the tension between the policy people who were like, "Look, I know Trump wants to do this, but we've always believed, like, tariffs are bad." In September 2025, after the assassination of Charlie Kirk, who was killed at a campus event while answering a question about transgender mass shooters, Trump directed the FBI to investigate all participants in domestic criminal and terroristic conspiracies. Mike Howell, a visiting fellow and lawyer in his 30s, who was directing Heritage's oversight project, created in 2022 to expose supposed fraud and other misconduct in the Biden administration and among the enablists of the leftist regime, petitioned the government to include transgender ideology-inspired violent extremism in its domestic terrorism category. Experts estimate that 50% of all major non-gang-related school shootings since 2015 have involved or likely involved transgender ideology, the brief stated, offering no data to back up the figure. Howell did not respond to requests for comment. By late 2025, enough of the old guard had been replaced that Roberts liked to say in staff meetings that he had hired 60% of the building. Mario Ensler, who served in the Vatican Swiss Guard, joined Heritage as a senior advisor. According to the Houston Chronicle, Ensler resigned from his previous position at the University of St. Thomas, a private Catholic school in Houston, amid allegations that the Italian university where Ensler claimed to have earned his PhD did not offer PhDs and that the institution where he supposedly earned his bachelor's degree was actually a high school. This year, Howell's oversight project recruited Jeffrey B. Clark, a former Department of Justice official who was indicted on charges related to his role in trying to overturn the results of the 2020 election. You are listening to articles from the New York Times Sunday Magazine on Chris Radio. The former senior heritage analyst told me that the senior leader who conducted his exit interview commended his, quote, decision to recognize that you're no longer aligned with the organization and to leave voluntarily. Then, the analyst went on, the leader said that he was, quote, concerned that all these other people were not aligned, but not leaving, and that the organization would be deep stated, that there were people subverting them from within. And then he began floating ideas about how to get rid of them to me to see what I thought of them. Some of the people Roberts hired in the wake of resignations by more traditional conservatives seemed less interested in the intricacies of policy than in the exigencies of the culture wars. Among them were converts to Catholicism or Eastern Orthodox Christianity, a recent trend among Gen Z. There was also a new class dynamic at play in Heritage's orbit. One former staff member, who insisted on anonymity out of fear of professional reprisal, described a marked difference between the guests at the Foundation's inauguration party in January 2025 and those in previous years. It looked like Central Pennsylvania had invaded a country club, the person said. There was more ink on these people than the U.S. Constitution. Roger Severino, the 51-year-old vice president of economic and domestic policy at Heritage, who has been with the organization for a total of 9 years, told me that there is a clear, quote, populist strain that gained tremendous currency under President Trump because it speaks to a neglected portion of the American electorate, unquote, who felt that, quote, only elites, mostly on the coasts, were benefiting from all the free trade and growth, unquote. Heritage, Severino says, wants to make sure that such traditional conservative economic pursuits do not mean the sacrifice of, quote, higher goods like family, faith, and national security, unquote. The priorities of what he says the foundation is calling Heritage 2.0. In this new climate, older analysts who championed free trade say they increasingly found themselves pitted against a younger cohort that embraced Trump's tariffs. Free markets? Free trade? They don't do that anymore, Andrew Hale, a senior trade policy analyst who left Heritage in January and is now a fellow at Pence's organization, told me. I was the last person there promoting that. Hale told me that he was willing to debate policy. What he was not willing to do was, quote, sit here and discuss whether the Holocaust happened or not, unquote. Discussions among new hires frequently echoed arguments promoted by Fuentes, Carlson, and the podcaster Candace Owens that shed doubt on the historical consensus around the Holocaust or the origin of the State of Israel. Hale described a conversation with one new hire who claimed that the publishing tycoon, Robert Maxwell, a Czechoslovakian Jew by birth, had paid for the rights to all the history textbooks used in public schools in the United States and that everything in them about the Holocaust was a lie. Debates over World War II became popular at Heritage with a lot of, quote, rehashing and going through who was the bad guy and who were the good guys, unquote. Richard Stern, who was then director of Heritage's Budget Center, is now at Pence's organization. A sizable number of newer staff members were fans of Pat Buchanan, who wrote a book about how Churchill, not Hitler, was the instigator of World War II. A number of them, several former staff members told me, seemed to share this view. Among them was Heritage's chief economist, E.J. Antoni, a 38-year-old whom Trump nominated in 2025 to lead the Bureau of Labor Statistics, The nomination was ultimately withdrawn amid skepticism about Antoni's qualifications, who praised Buchanan's book on X. Buchanan has recently been resurrected by some of the right as the father of Trumpism, even though he was sidelined by the Republican Party in the 1990s for his claims about Jewish control over Washington's foreign policy in the Middle East. Just a month before the Carlson-Fuentes incident, Heritage posted a short tribute to Buchanan on its YouTube channel called "Pat Buchanan Was Right About Everything," part of its push to see Buchanan awarded the Presidential Medal of Freedom. The boundary between building a coalition and gatekeeping has always been fuzzy on the American right. William F. Buckley, the paterfamilias of post-war conservative intellectuals, is credited with keeping anti-Semites and other extremists at bay, even if those red lines were sometimes breached. But that boundary has been particularly fuzzy in the Trump era. Shortly after the all-staff meeting with Roberts convened to limit the fallout from his video defense of Carlson, Ryan Newhouse, Roberts' 31-year-old chief of staff who wrote the script for the video, posted on X, "Masks are coming off every day now, and the gatekeeping strategy of Buckley is dying fast. This is not only a clarifying exercise for those paying close attention, but enables a legitimate and unified future within the MAGA coalition." Newhouse, who stepped down after the fracas over the video, resigned from Heritage not long after. He declined requests for comments. Many of the staff members who left Heritage quit because they were exasperated by what they saw as the institution's failure to firmly distance itself from extremists and trolls. As the former senior analyst put to me, these groups, quote, always existed out there, but they never seized main institutions before. That is what's new, unquote. This shift is perhaps best summed up in the figure of Scott Yenor, who joined Heritage in 2025. Yenor, a professor of political science at Boise State University, has long focused on family policy. His views on women are virtually indistinguishable from the discourse of increasingly influential masculinist pastors like Joel Webon and Douglas Wilson, who advocate a return to traditional gender roles. While there had long been informal discussions at Heritage about whether feminism had gone too far, Yenor took the debate to another level. Yenor believes that first-wave feminism, women's suffrage, was a mistake, that women should not enjoy legal protection from discrimination at work, that professional women are medicated, meddlesome, and quarrelsome, and that a healthy society requires patriarchy. These views were not confined to Yenor at Heritage. Conversations were held openly about whether only male heads of households should be able to vote. Also discussed was whether Heritage, in its special report on family policy, should support an annual multi-trillion-dollar direct wealth transfer from single people to married couples with children via changes in the tax code. The idea of a wealth transfer was ultimately rejected. Even so, by the time the report was released earlier this year, nearly the entire economics team at Heritage had pulled their names from it. Attitudes in the office around gender changed palpably. Every former employee I spoke with recounted an incident involving a promising intern in the legal department who sought Severino's advice and was told that she should consider skipping law school, getting married quickly, and having children. Severino's wife, Carrie Campbell Severino, a prominent attorney, author, and commentator, is a graduate of Harvard Law, which is where they met. Severino says that he suggests to anyone seeking his counsel that, quote, "choosing to start a family first is a beautiful option worthy of consideration, especially for talented people who have many seasons of life ahead of them," unquote. Liana Graham, a 22-year-old research assistant in domestic policy at Heritage, who worked on the family policy report, insisted that Heritage does not condone any form of discrimination. But, she said, the purpose of life, quote, is not confined to career achievements, unquote, as she said that, quote, one-size-fits-all feminism, unquote, has taught. She went on, I am not saying that you can't pursue these things, but realistically, if this, marriage, family, is something you say that you desire, how do you order your life such that you can actually achieve that? The Heritage approach is to recognize that the role of government is limited, and there's a lot to be said on the cultural side. For some staff members, the cultural side, both outside and inside the institution, was precisely the issue. In early 2025, an employee sent a letter to the Heritage Board of Trustees, a copy of which I obtained, laying out what the writer described as a toxic environment. Roberts, the author wrote, had admitted to staff that he had, quote, anger management control and rage issues, unquote, and that his insecurities led him to dismiss, quote, all long-standing HF employees with more experience than him as establishment Republicans or people who attend Washington cocktail parties, unquote. Those who disagreed with him had been bullied out of their jobs. Catholic beliefs now reigned, the letter writer continued, and everyone at Heritage was required to be against IVF as well as birth control, including for married couples. Single women without children were deemed failures with no skin in the game, which the author noted was actionable in law. The letter continued, competitive selections for positions have ceased to exist. We are now required to hire primarily RCs, Roman Catholics, who agree with every policy that KR dictates. Roberts describes himself to me as a dyed-in-the-wool conservative, though he is not offended when people suggest otherwise. Some of his closest colleagues, he says, are leading figures of the new right, including Haz Oney, the NatCon founder, Patrick J. Deneen, a Catholic political philosopher who teaches at Notre Dame. The point is, these are the great intellectual leaders among others in the conservative movement now, he told me. Any intellectually honest conservative or libertarian, we want him or her in our movement. But to observers, Roberts seems to have undergone a kind of political conversion, one that has informed his radical reshaping of Heritage. Richard Reinsch, a founder of the online magazine Law and Liberty, and himself a Catholic and free market conservative, was one of Roberts' first hires. During his interview, Reinsch told me, he and Roberts had a meeting of the minds. Reinsch had drafted a memo stressing a lot of things that an old-school Heritage conservative would like on economics, he said, but with a much more moralistic natural law background. Roberts appeared pleased, Reinsch said, but the proposal turned out to be, quote, the exact opposite of the course he pursued. Not long after Reinsch was hired, Roberts spoke at the 2022 National Conservatism Conference, which brought together the various new right factions that support Trump, where he made a point of telling the crowd, I came not to invite national conservatives to join our conservative movement, but to acknowledge the plain truth that Heritage is already part of yours. This came as a shock to many Heritage employees, including Reinsch and Stern. In 2023, shortly after Vance arrived in Washington as junior senator from Ohio, Reinsch was made by Heritage management to remove a post on X criticizing a bill introduced by Senator Sherrod Brown, Democrat of Ohio, of which Vance was co-sponsor, and which Reinsch regarded as a handout to unions. Reinsch told me that he later found out that Heritage had taken an ambivalent stance on the bill, despite what he saw as its clear conflict with Heritage positions, in order to back Vance. Reinsch was also made to remove his affiliation from an open letter he signed affirming individual liberty in the face of both left and right-wing authoritarianism. According to Stern, Roberts began to talk around the office not about individual liberty, but about the common good, not about freedom as the right to do as you want, but as you ought. Roberts adopted what Stern described as a policy sweep, a push not for smaller but for larger government, with more regulatory powers. One of his former chiefs of staff, Stern recalled, liked to say that the most appropriate limit on the government was no limit. In the interest of exerting maximum influence, Heritage had always been a one-voice policy. All differences were to be resolved internally and opinions presented as unanimous. Yet according to former staff members, Roberts and his team would let select employees ride roughshod over it. They would publish something and not go through the proper channels, Stern said, and they would do things that were somewhere between rude and inappropriate to process inappropriate. One incident that stood out occurred after a hacktivist collective, Sigid Sec, which called its member gay furry hackers, targeted Heritage in the summer of 2024, leaking usernames, passwords, and emails from an affiliated media site to protest Project 2025. Howell, the head of Heritage's oversight project, engaged one of the hackers in a chat. Are you aware that you won't be able to wear a furry tiger costume when you're getting pounded in the expletive in the federal prison I put you in next year? Howell texted him. When the hacker threatened to leak the chat, which he promptly did, Howell replied, "Please share widely. I hope the word spreads as fast as the STDs do in your degenerate furry community." Sigid Sec disbanded shortly after this exchange, citing safety concerns. Earlier this year on X, Howell told a Jewish analyst at Heritage who expressed First Amendment-related concerns about Howell's suggestion to ban Muslim headscarves in Congress to, quote, "go dry clean Ilhan's hijab," unquote. He was referring to Representative Ilhan Omar of Minnesota. When people complained about incidents like these, which were becoming increasingly frequent, Stern said, Roberts's response would be, "What a shame. Oh my God, I'm so sorry. It will never happen again." But there was no discipline, no nothing, Stern said. Roberts seemed keen himself to join in the rhetorical bluster so beloved by the new right. He referred to the administrative state, whose governmental power he wanted to see destroyed, as the secret communist movement inside America. When asked in 2024 by the Times whether he believed that Joe Biden won the 2020 election, he said no, because there were unknowns. The emergence of this public persona surprised many of those who knew him earlier in his career. Like Vance, Roberts grew up in an impoverished and troubled home, in Roberts' case, in rural Louisiana's Cajun country, which he has written about extensively before rising through the ranks of America's elite institutions. Roberts eventually attained master's and doctoral degrees in American history, and one of his professors at the University of Texas, Austin, recounted that even though Roberts was clear about his conservatism, he had a feel for liberal areas of study around marginal identities. His doctoral dissertation explored expressions of Black agency under slavery, with what the historian David J. Garrow, known for his biography of the Reverend Dr. Martin Luther King Jr., called a deeply empathetic view of his subjects. But like Vance, somewhere along the way, Roberts embraced a new combativeness. In 2024, he was arguing on Steve Bannon's podcast that the country was in the midst of, quote, a second American Revolution, unquote, which would be bloodless if the left allows it to be. Tucker Carlson's first job out of college was at the Heritage Foundation. He was a staunch supporter of Roberts, whom he described in 2023 at the Heritage 50th Anniversary Gala as, quote, a real leader at the helm of an institution that matters, unquote. But his loyalties appear to have changed along with his sense of where the zeitgeist is headed. When I spoke to him in June, he dismissed Heritage as irrelevant. They can't even defend free speech, he said, referring to the apology that Roberts made after the outcry provoked by his video. They can't even do what a think tank is supposed to do, which is think, Harrelson said. They do what their donors want, and what their donors want is support for Israel and tax breaks. So I don't see why anyone cares what Heritage is doing, and I feel sorry for Kevin Roberts. Roberts did not respond to a request for comment about Carlson's characterization. Sarah Longwell, the publisher of the never-Trump publication The Bulwark, and Carlson's antithesis in most respects, more or less agrees with this assessment. The reason that the whole Tucker thing happened to Heritage is because Tucker is more powerful than Heritage, she said. These think tanks don't matter that much anymore. Longwell worked in the conservative think tank world beginning in the early 2000s. She told me that when she left after the 2016 election, she realized, quote, how much spending time in those spaces really obscured to me the actual feelings of Republican voters, unquote. She now hosts the podcast, The Focus Group, which features frequent conversations with Trump supporters. She says she has found that free markets and American leadership abroad, the crucial first principles of the conservative movement forged during the Cold War, no longer have wide purchase. This is precisely why, for Hazzoni, who joined the Heritage Board of Trustees in May, Heritage's shift is both a political and a practical necessity. Post-war American conservatism was very attractive to people for two generations, he said, but it had gone wobbly in terms of its ability to analyze and explain important political phenomena. It is a poor tool, he said, for coming up with solutions to open immigration, unrestricted trade, and forever wars, the three issues Trump rode to victory. Once people see this, Hazzoni added, they wake up and the feeling is, I was blind until now. How could I have possibly missed it? Heritage was built to be in the arena, says Severino, the Heritage vice president, and if the circumstances change and you don't change your tactics, that's the game plan of fools. He emphasized, though, that Heritage is not just about shaping the terms of the debate, which is generally what the online voices do. We're not just asking questions. We provide the answers as well through concrete policy proposals. Everyone on the right, says Ryan Williams, president of the Claremont Institute, is wrestling with how to bring together those who have worked in the movement since the 90s and those under 30 whose main political awakening on the right has been Trump's two terms. Heritage, he says, has done a fairly decent job in adjusting to the circumstances on the ground. One of these circumstances is the changing communications ecosystem, particularly around podcasters and influencers, for whom one incentive is, quote, shaping the policy debate and engaging in intellectual arguments, unquote. Williams said, but another big competing one is driving engagement, clicks, and making money, which often has a tenuous connection to a scrupulous attention to truth and accuracy. The prominent conservative writer, Rod Dreher, who has orbited around the NatCons and the post-liberal Catholics for the past 5 years, sees some real hazards for the American right, particularly when it comes to the young men, often referred to as gripers, who follow Fuentes. Dreher, who, like Hazzoni, broke with Carlson over what they regarded as his anti-Semitism, says that it would be foolish and even cruel for these institutional leaders on the right to just ignore all these people. But he is at a loss for an example of conservative institutional leaders or politicians acknowledging the pain and anxiety these young men feel, and then saying, but there is a better way. You are listening to articles from the New York Times Sunday Magazine on Chris Radio. Just how far Heritage might need to go to accommodate this cohort was encapsulated by a remarkable moment during the all-staff meeting that followed Roberts' video defense of Carlson. In leaked footage, one young staff member says she and her colleagues have no problem with the video he released, but they fear it's the wrong moment to have the conversation about American support for Israel, because their real concerns will remain unaddressed.

staff members told me that although Heritage does not back individual candidates officially, it is investing heavily in its relationship with Vance, who caters to this sector of the right. On a recent podcast, Hazzoni stated outright that Vance was the presumed candidate for 2028. Many former Heritage employees predict that aligning with online activists and Gen Zers is a doomed strategy. They don't reflect Republican politicians nationwide, says the former senior Heritage analyst, and they're a tiny, tiny part of the Republican Party, even in D.C. Dreyer went farther. To be a conservative, he says, seems dispositionally to be against radical change. But these guys, if they want to tear it all down, okay, what are you going to replace it with? In the opening chapters of his 2024 book, Dawn's Early Light, Taking Back Washington to Save America, Roberts unspools a long metaphor about the productive properties of destruction. Fire transforms rot and deadwood into new soil, clears the ground for new life to take root, Roberts writes, and conservatives must plant new trees, that is, found new institutions. He continues, none of this will matter, however, if conservatives remain unwilling to take the crucial third step, to destroy the institutions that cannot be saved. The author, Elizabeth Zurofsky, writes frequently about right-wing politics in the United States and Europe. The next article is Venezuela a colony now? A sovereign state? Modern empires rule in ambiguity. Occupation is a hassle. Large countries have many new ways to control small ones. By Linda Kinsler. Since U.S. Special Forces captured President Nicolas Maduro of Venezuela in January, a steady stream of American officials and oil executives has visited Caracas. They flew there to do what generations of colonial administrators and business people have done before them, effectively run another country. As the Times recently reported, Secretary of State Marco Rubio directs the acting president, Delcy Rodriguez, via text message and controls her government's access to its own oil revenues. She tells him whom she wants to hire, and he tells her which Maduro apparatchiks to purge. Under Rubio's tutelage, Rodriguez opened the nation to U.S. companies. According to the Trump administration, it is too soon to talk about democratic elections. That has to wait until Venezuela's energy sector is stable and its economy has recovered. This asymmetrical relationship has led observers to reach for familiar yet somehow anachronistic terms. Venezuela has been described as President Trump's puppet regime, as his colony, as an American protectorate and client state. The economist Carlos Mendoza Potea, a former advisor to the Venezuelan Central Bank, argues that the country has ceded its national sovereignty. We are not a nation anymore, he said. We are a territory with some delegate administrators implementing decisions made abroad. Who decides? Emperor Trump, who has his proconsul, Marco Rubio. Yet none of these descriptors fully capture Venezuela's odd status. On paper, it still has its own government, a defined territory, a stable population, and some ability to enter into relations with other nations. The four criteria for statehood enshrined in the 1933 Montevideo Convention. There is no U.S. occupying military force, although some 900 American troops are assisting with earthquake recovery. At the same time, the Rodriguez government is not exactly autonomous either. This is not an occupied nation, said Javier Corrales, a political scientist at Amherst College, but it is a nation that has essentially surrendered a lot of its economic assets to the United States. So what exactly is Venezuela now? Is it a sovereign state? Is it a new territory of the U.S. government? Is it something in between? The U.S. takeover of Venezuela reflects the mechanics of the new age of empire.
in which it has

0: become increasingly unnecessary, inconvenient, expensive, and illegal for great powers to declare formal occupations of small states. As the wars in Iraq and Afghanistan demonstrated, the costs of occupation have gone up dramatically, said Tom Long, a professor of international relations at the University of Warwick. As a result, powerful nations have found ways to establish control over other countries without explicitly laying claim to them. It was once thought that state sovereignty was an indivisible, immutable possession. A nation either had it or it didn't. Today, sovereignty is more like a bundle of rights, as Long put it, that can be disaggregated, delegated, bought, seized, and sold. Small states increasingly contract out elements of governance to foreign powers and international entities. A British company oversaw customs in Angola and Mozambique. Australia took over policing in the Solomon Islands for a time. Many nations have asked the UN or the IMF to supervise state security, taxation, and electoral functions when the home government is too weak to manage them. China Belt and Road Initiative gives Beijing leverage to boss around many nations. European countries gave up elements of their national sovereignty when they joined the European Union. These trade-offs have been seen as both a potential boon to small states and a threat to their independence. In Venezuela, the United States has shown how great a risk they can be. The disaggregation of sovereignty has helped revive old-fashioned colonialism in a new guise. Empires of the past were built upon the idea that conquest was the divine right of great powers. There was no legal distinction between the acquisition, occupation, and takeover of foreign territory. The Portuguese did as they wished in Angola, and the British did as they wished in India. The Spanish viceroys sent to rule imperial possessions in the 16th century were thought to possess control over those lands and their people. They executed indigenous rulers and imprisoned those who opposed the colonial regime. When Americans seized the Philippines from Spain, the role of the first governor general there was modeled after his imperial predecessor, with few limits to his power. In the late 19th century, as liberal and pacifist movements drove states to formalize international law, European powers sought to eliminate war by rendering conquest illegal. To do so, they defined national sovereignty as an inalienable possession. Occupation came to be understood as a temporary phenomenon distinct from permanent annexation. At first, the United States bucked this trend, sticking with the colonial idea that the acquisition of foreign territory also represented the transfer of sovereign rights. It expanded its empire through armed invasions of Cuba, Mexico, the Philippines, and Puerto Rico, even as it promised to deliver liberty and freedom in those places. Only once Washington had solidified its international holdings did it subscribe to the new laws of war. The 1899 and 1907 Hague Regulations restricted the rights of occupying powers, marking the purported end to millennium of open conquest. But that did not spell the end of hostile takeovers, as the awful history of the 20th century shows. Instead, as the legal scholar Sharon Corman argues, powerful nations came up with functional equivalents of the right to conquest. Things like puppet regimes, think of the Shah in Iran, covert military operations culminating in coups, Guatemala in 1954, false narratives to justify the recovery of lost territory, Russia's invasion of Ukraine, and a whole vernacular of supposed impermanence, describing occupations as interim or acting powers. In the early 20th century, the Roosevelt administration styled its interventions in Latin America as fiscal receiverships. Americans ran the custom houses in eight nations, giving them effective control over economic affairs. While the local government remained in place, Americans held the purse strings. but U.S. officials found that they could not fully control local bureaucracies or break through domestic corruption networks. A colonial maxim about surviving under imperial rule circulated across the region. I obey, but I do not comply. Every U.S. customs receivership failed to raise revenues, the economists Leticia Arroyo Abad and Noel find. It has now become ambiguous to know when and whether one state has seized another. Has a country lost sovereignty only with foreign boots on the ground? Do other forms of coercion suffice? Venezuela is a perfect example of that ambiguity. Both the U.S. and the Venezuelan government benefit from opacity, said Francisco Rodriguez, a senior fellow at the Center of Economic and Policy Research. Since the capture of Maduro, he said, Venezuela has become a U.S. protectorate in all but name. Disaggregated sovereignty may seem for a time like a good idea, but its perils, particularly for small states, are now clear. It has spread extra active legal and financial structures, allowing powerful nations to take advantage of weak neighbors. The unbundling of sovereignty has also enabled the creation of special economic zones, charter cities, and free ports, territorial carve-outs from national laws that are the building blocks of what the journalist Atassa Abrahamian calls the hidden globe, through which much of the world's wealth now flows. A building in Harlem, designated as a foreign trade zone, for instance, stores art for the wealthy. Whatever we call it, the U.S. role in Venezuela is a result of this evolution. Regime change and formal occupation are no longer necessary when compliance and control can be imposed from afar. Caracas is at once sovereign and not, occupied and not. Delcy Rodriguez appears to have entered into a pact of coexistence with the Americans, Corrales said. She has conceded a significant degree of national autonomy in exchange for the preservation of power, or at least the appearance of it. This is, for now, an opaque and mutually beneficial arrangement for the two governments, if not for the Venezuelans deprived of self-determination. The author, Linda Kinsler, writes about ideas, history, and politics. That's all the time we have for articles from this week's New York Times Sunday Magazine. For Chris Radio, this has been your reader, Barbara Merle. Broadcasting from the Chicago Lighthouse, this is Chris Radio, your information station.
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4: Hello, it's Monday, August 3rd, and here's today's latest news from the Washington Post. And our top story concerns the war in Iran. Iran rejected President Donald Trump's claim that negotiations to end the war would start Monday, today, which the president made on Sunday after saying he had called off what he called the biggest attack since World War II. Trump had promised the discussions would start Monday afternoon, but Iranian Foreign Ministry spokesman Ismail Baraki said that Iran had no plan to send or receive any negotiation delegations. The Iranian foreign minister, he added, would be traveling to Iraq for a pilgrimage. Trump said he had canceled strikes this weekend at the request of Saudi Arabia, the United Arab Emirates, and Qatar, in addition to Iran, and that they urged him instead to pursue talks with Tehran. "They think there's a deal," Trump told reporters aboard Air Force One as he traveled back to Washington from his golf club in New Jersey. "There's a deal on Hormuz, and then there will be a deal on the nuclear, or you might call it the denuclearization of Iran," he said. Iranian officials said Sunday they were close to finalizing a deal with Oman to reopen passage through the Strait of Hormuz, the narrow international waterway that flows between them in the Persian Gulf. Baqai said in an interview carried on state television that, quote, "under no circumstance will the Strait of Hormuz return to the situation before the war." He said the talks between Iran and Oman were bilateral and dismissed threats by the U.S. of more military strikes, saying that Iran had already survived what he called high-intensity military operations. Trump officials have said in recent weeks that they were talking to Tehran behind the scenes, even as attacks continued, assertions that Iran has repeatedly denied. Regional mediators have said they were passing messages between them. Since the U.S. and Israel attacked Iran on February 28th, Trump has been mired in an unpopular war with no end in sight. The fresh round of talks are the latest efforts to end hostilities and follow the collapse of a ceasefire and memorandum of understanding signed in mid-June. At least 18 U.S. service members have been killed in the Iran war, including four in recently renewed hostilities, after Trump declared last month that a U.S.-Iran ceasefire was over. More than 600 American service members have been wounded. After the failure of the ceasefire, the U.S. ramped up its strikes on Iran and reimposed a naval blockade against all ships attempting to arrive at or leave Iranian ports. Iran has escalated attacks on countries in the region where U.S. troops are stationed, including Kuwait and Jordan, as well as on ships attempting to navigate the strait without Tehran's permission. Iran first blocked the Strait of Hormuz, a choke point for oil and natural gas leaving the Persian Gulf, just days after the start of the war. The June agreement called for it to be immediately reopened with no impediments for 60 days and for Iran and Oman to, quote, conduct dialogue to define the future administration of the passage. But while Iran and Oman have held a series of discussions, Tehran has continued to publicly insist that it have control of the strait, through which it intends to charge a toll, while the U.S. and much of the world has said Iran should have no say in the crossings, a stance Tehran says is a violation of the agreement. In a social media post on Sunday, Iranian President Masoud Pezeshkian said Iran, quote, "must try to force the enemy to adhere to what he signed," an apparent reference to the disputed interpretation of the agreement. Raz Zimt of the Institute for National Security Studies, an independent think tank in Israel, said part of the dilemma for the U.S. is that military options would do little to reopen the Strait of Hormuz. The Iranians may pay a heavy price, but from their perspective, the price they will exact is at least equal, so it won't help, Zimt said, adding that, quote, "what could be done via airstrikes has already been done." Trump's decision to pause the strikes came after reports that Israel and the U.S. were set to attack Iran's energy infrastructure. In response, Iranian security officials told state media that the country would retaliate by striking Israeli and U.S. energy facilities in the region. Escalating concerns in Persian Gulf countries that host American troops and from energy companies. Last week, Iranian-backed Houthi rebels in Yemen launched strikes on Saudi Arabia's oil facilities and announced a blockade of Saudi ships in the Red Sea. Other U.S. allies, like Kuwait, are reeling from successive Iranian attacks on vital desalinization infrastructure. In some national news, Anthony Fauci didn't know Rand Paul had his diary, let alone that the GOP senator was going to release it, his friend said. So last Saturday, after the Kentucky lawmaker had publicly shared years of Fauci's private reflections on everything from fighting COVID-19 to attending A-list events, Fauci went to another party. There, at the birthday celebration for former White House Chief of Staff Ron Klain, Fauci mingled with friends and former Biden administration colleagues. They cheered and toasted him, apparently unaware that his critics were combing through documents that would kick off one of the most fraught weeks of his decades-long career. For a few hours, Fauci was back inside a familiar Washington. Then reality intruded. His longtime critics now control congressional committees, the health agencies where he spent his career, and the Justice Department that could ultimately decide whether to prosecute him. After years of promising to hold Fauci accountable for the government's pandemic response, they are flexing their power to try. The past week offered the clearest glimpse yet of what that reckoning could look like. On Monday, Health Secretary Robert Kennedy Jr., a longtime Fauci foe, bragged about his department's months-long efforts to scour 11 government servers to reassemble Fauci's diary and turn it over to Paul. On Wednesday, Fauci faced hours of questions from Paul and fellow Republican senators at a congressional hearing Fauci and his allies believe was designed to entrap him. He invoked his Fifth Amendment right not to testify more than 100 times. President Donald Trump, who said he watched the whole thing, criticized Fauci after the hearing, but sidestepped questions about whether he should be prosecuted. The effort has exposed the difficulty of settling, 6 years later, the bitter disputes that made Fauci one of the pandemic's most polarizing figures. Paul and other Republicans say newly obtained records have raised fresh questions about Fauci's conduct. Several senators accused him of misleading Americans during the coronavirus pandemic and pressed him on whether he engaged in a cover-up of the virus's potential origins. But some of the central allegations have been investigated before, and even some Republicans involved in those inquiries question how much the new material adds. Fauci denies claims of a cover-up, and his allies say he's stuck in a Kafkaesque nightmare. Their fears were accentuated after a former Fauci aide was arrested in April after he privately bragged about concealing emails. The pressure on the 85-year-old Fauci is intensifying. More lawmakers are preparing to challenge him. Paparazzi lurk outside his door, and death threats persist. Clips of Fauci refusing to answer questions have become memes, sparking jokes on ESPN and mockery in conservative media. The scrutiny recalls the darkest days of the pandemic, except now, rather than the government marshaling its resources to defend Fauci, he is paying for his own security. Paul's committee is set to vote on Wednesday on whether to hold Fauci in contempt of Congress, a measure expected to pass with Republican support. Paul has said they will immediately refer the matter to the Justice Department for prosecution. I think he'll be remembered more like a mafia don than a great scientist, Paul, the chairman of the Senate's Government Oversight Committee, told podcaster Benny Johnson after last week's hearing. Peter Staley, a former adversary turned longtime friend, said Fauci is trying to stick to his routine, taking power walks with his wife and seeing patients at Georgetown University's hospital. He's not crumbling, Stacy said, invoking Brooklyn Tough, an expression he said Fauci often uses. "I'm worried for his safety. I'm not worried for his mental state," Staley said. This story is drawn from interviews with 17 friends, critics, and former colleagues of Fauci, as well as current administration officials, lawmakers, and congressional aides. Through a spokesman, Fauci declined to comment. Fauci, who led the National Institutes of Health's infectious disease work, emerged from the COVID-19 pandemic as the face of the government's response. That perch gave him access to elite social circles, won him accolades, and made him a worldwide celebrity, fame that has carried a bitter aftertaste. He has since been blamed for myriad pandemic-related policies, including decisions that others made but he amplified, such as the CDC's recommendation to stay 6 feet apart to minimize virus risks. Activists and lawmakers have said they want to hold Fauci accountable for students' hearing learning loss, workers' lost jobs, and other harms resulting from COVID-related shutdowns. Some past colleagues have been happy to see Fauci face difficult questions. Several said that his diary shows that Fauci, who details his interactions with reporters and celebrities, was too seduced by his media coverage. They also criticized his efforts to work with NIH grantees to be nominated for prizes, which were detailed in another batch of documents released by Paul. "This is the Fauci I knew being exposed to the world," said Chris Meekins, who served as a senior health official in the first Trump administration and battled with Fauci about vaccine and funding priorities before the pandemic. Others say Paul and his allies are only seeking to embarrass and damage Fauci after years of battling with him, often in contentious showdowns in the Senate. Paul has contended that last week's hearing was part of his investigation into the pandemic's origins, including whether Fauci tried to conceal a possible laboratory leak that may have sparked the outbreak. "We learned nothing from that hearing," said Ashish Jha, who led the nation's COVID response under Biden and worked closely with Fauci. "Nothing about the important issue, nothing about how to prevent the next pandemic, and this kind of vilification will scare people away from public service," Jha said. Paul has also said that Fauci's diary has produced new revelations about his shifting thoughts on the virus's origins and risks. But the diary generally hews closely to Fauci's 2024 memoir, On Call, and other past interviews and testimony. Fauci also sat for 21 hours of interviews with the GOP-led subcommittee in 2024, where he discussed the possible origins of the coronavirus, his private conversations about whether a laboratory leak sparked the outbreak, and other controversial matters. The subcommittee pressed Fauci on whether his agency had inadvertently sparked the pandemic by funding risky coronavirus research in China, a claim he's persistently denied. "The journal should have been produced back in 2023, but sitting here in 2026, I'm not sure what the entries add to the debate," Mitch Benzien, who was the GOP subcommittee staff director and led the questioning of Fauci, wrote in an email. "Some of the information is new and does add color to Dr. Fauci's thoughts through the pandemic, but the findings are no different than what we found years ago," he said. The subcommittee's investigation led to one of Fauci's former aides being arrested earlier this year, an event referenced by Paul and seen as a potential harbinger for Fauci. Justice Department officials say David Morenz skirted public records laws and hid his communications to thwart inquiries into the origins of the coronavirus pandemic. Fauci has distanced himself from Morenz, saying he knew nothing about his actions. Mark Short, who served as Vice President Mike Pence's chief of staff, clashed with Fauci over COVID restrictions in 2020 and felt the doctor's advice was frequently wrong. But Short said Fauci's role in the early coronavirus response is now being distorted, noting that local leaders had significant leeway over how and when to reopen schools and businesses under the Trump administration's federalist approach. He's been made a scapegoat for public health officials who made the wrong decisions, Schortz said, recalling a 2020 conversation in which the doctor laid out their different responsibilities. My job is to tell people how not to get infected. It's your job to consider all the other factors, Short recalled Fauci saying. Fauci was a prominent Washington figure, if not a household name, during his nearly four decades leading NIH's Infectious Disease Institute. He was repeatedly summoned to the White House to advise presidents about how to handle virus outbreaks and held up as a model for generations of scientists. Fauci attracted national attention in the 1980s for his work on HIV/AIDS, which initially drew fire from activists such as Staley, who protested outside his office, with mock coffins and an effigy of Fauci, castigating him as a bureaucrat who was doing too little to save lives. But Fauci won over those critics, convincing them of his sincerity. He also rose in esteem with scientists and politicians, including many prominent Republicans, touting him as an example of what government could accomplish. Asked in a 1988 presidential debate to name an inspiring hero, Vice President George H.W. Bush singled out Fauci for his work fighting AIDS. 20 years later, Bush's son, President George W. Bush, awarded Fauci the Medal of Freedom for his work as an architect of PEPFAR, a worldwide AIDS relief program credited with saving tens of millions of lives. And here's another national story. Federal authorities are warning that critical infrastructure systems in the United States could be at risk after at least seven states reported cyber attacks that interrupted their water or wastewater operations this week. According to a joint alert from the FBI and the Environmental Protection Agency, malicious cyber actors have been remotely tampering with some water systems' internet-connected programmable logic controllers, or PLCs, causing loss of water pressure and flooding. The warning, issued Thursday, comes after U.S. intelligence officials said Iran was likely behind a coordinated cyber attack on more than 30 municipal water systems in Minnesota. Experts have also warned for years that U.S. water industry, which has resisted regulation efforts, has been vulnerable to cyber attacks. Intelligence agencies have not definitively concluded that Tehran was responsible for the disruptions in Minnesota, but the hack follows urgent warnings by federal cybersecurity officials that Iran, for months, has been targeting internet-exposed devices to control operations at water, wastewater, and energy facilities in the U.S. In July, federal cybersecurity authorities specifically warned that Iranian hackers were exploiting vulnerable PLCs. President Donald Trump has blamed Minnesota's government, not Iran, for that attack. The FBI did not respond to a request for comment Friday about whether it believed Iran was responsible, saying the agency and others were, quote, fully engaged to protect critical infrastructure. The Post reported Thursday that intrusions have been noted at several water and energy systems across the country since shortly after the war began on February 28th. Federal authorities have not identified which states were affected in recent hacks. Outside of Minnesota, Michigan, and South Dakota have also reported attacks. However, experts said it's likely many more states are affected, given that the brand of PLCs targeted, Rockwell Automation Allen Bradley, is widely used. We only have one internet, and it's the same equipment for all these victims. Theoretically, you should see these vulnerabilities in all 50 states, said Joshua Corman, a public safety and resilience expert at the Institute for Security and Technology. To date, the cyber attackers have employed what are called low-sophisticated tactics to hack into internet-connected PLCs, often ones with weak or non-existent credentials. That's according to Alec Davison, an analyst with Water Isaac, an information-sharing program with the government intended to strengthen security. The hackers have subsequently modified passwords to lock out operators and disconnect controllers, he said in an email. This has led to boil water notices and forced utilities into sustained manual operations, Davison wrote. The risk is that cyber attackers tampering with PLCs could change the logic or software of a system so that an operator might not detect an issue with, say, dangerous levels of chemicals. A July 22nd advisory issued by the Homeland Security Department's Cybersecurity and Infrastructure Security Agency noted that the FBI and CISA have observed Iranian hackers tampering with the PLC's logic software, quote, allowing systems to enter unsafe conditions without notifying operators of the anomalies. Operators see normal displays, no alerts, fire, and the process can enter an unsafe condition without anyone knowing, said Kurt Gaudet, head of intelligence for Dragos, a cybersecurity firm that specializes in protecting critical infrastructure. Experts widely agreed that water infrastructure in the U.S. has been uniquely vulnerable for more than a decade. Of the roughly 151,000 water plants in the United States, only one-third service residential communities year-round. But only about 420 water plants participate in Water ISIC to try to improve cybersecurity across the water sector. We have under 0.5% paying attention to cybersecurity, Corman said. U.S. water is incredibly prone. We've been prey, we just didn't have predators with an appetite for water. But that's over, Corman said. Another issue is that many small and medium-sized utilities are using third-party integrators or contractors to configure the security settings on their systems, and these contractors are using default credentials and weak passwords. Compounding the problem, the water industry has also resisted efforts to be regulated for cybersecurity. After the Biden administration tried to impose cybersecurity audits of water utilities in 2023, some water industry groups and three states, Missouri, Arkansas, and Iowa, sued, causing the EPA to roll back its standards. Nate George, the mayor of Braham, Minnesota, which experienced a hack earlier this week that caused the town's plant to briefly go offline, said in a statement on Saturday to the Washington Post that cities such as his need more resources to comply with mandates to ensure their utility systems and infrastructure are safe. I would actually argue that it falls mostly on states that mandate local governments make certain upgrades to their utility systems or other infrastructure, but fail to provide the funding to pay for it or maintain it, said George, a Republican running for state auditor in Minnesota. Cybersecurity threats to the water sector, however, are only expanding. Trump, at a meeting with cabinet officials at Camp David on Friday, waved off the suggestion that Iran was involved in the Minnesota attack, and in turn blamed its officials, a frequent political target. I blame it on Minnesota because they're grossly incompetent, Trump said at the cabinet meeting. I would blame it on Minnesota and the governor, the corrupt governor of Minnesota. Iran's got bigger problems than worrying about Minnesota, Trump said. Governor Tim Walz, a Democrat, pointed the finger at both Iran as well as at Trump. Trump knows exactly who's responsible for this attack and knows that other states were hit too, Walz wrote on X. This is what modern warfare looks like, and it further illustrates there's no plan to win a war with Iran. Here's another national story from out west. Firefighters are battling three wildfires in Spokane, Washington, after fast-moving flames forced the evacuations of about 5,000 homes on the city's north side on Saturday. More than 600 structures have burned as of Sunday morning, a number that is likely to increase once damage assessment teams get on the ground, said Benjamin Kossel, a spokesperson for the federal team managing the situation. It was not clear yet how many of those structures were homes or businesses. The fires follow an extremely windy weekend that the National Weather Service said put the Spokane area at an extremely critical fire risk, the agency's highest level of warning. While temperatures Sunday were forecast in the mid-70 degrees Fahrenheit, dangerous fire conditions could return later this week as temperatures soar into the 90s and humidity drops. Wind speeds may also increase later Sunday. One fire has already jumped the Spokane River, with crews now attempting to prevent it from moving up a steep canyon on the other side that could channel wind gusts. Another came within blocks of two schools in the evacuation zone, district spokesman Ryan Lancaster said, though ultimately the schools were untouched. Altogether, the three fires have torched about 7,700 acres so far on Spokane's north and west sides. Spokane is the second largest city in Washington and is home to about 230,000 people. In June, about 11,000 people were evacuated because of another wildfire that broke out in the city's northeast. There's a possibility that once those winds pick up, especially with that canyon being somewhat in alignment with that, that would cause some potential problems, Kossel said. Washington Governor Bob Ferguson said Saturday he had activated 110 National Guard members to help support firefighting efforts. With the fires in Spokane, there are currently 10 large wildfires burning in Washington state. Nationwide, the number of acres burned has already exceeded last year's total. The National Weather Service has issued air quality alerts in the coming days for parts of Washington, Oregon, Montana, and Idaho because of wildfire smoke. About 20% of the land area of the entire northern hemisphere experienced moderate or greater concentrations of the soot particles given off by wildfires at some point in the month of July alone, according to a Washington Post analysis. In addition to wildfires burning in Canada and the northern United States that sent massive plumes of smoke across the eastern seaboard, France and Spain have also experienced record-breaking fires. In some political news from Ohio, Senator Bernie Moreno, a Republican, said Sunday that his former son-in-law, Representative Max Miller, also a Republican, is a danger and should not serve in Congress after his daughter Emily Moreno's domestic abuse allegations against Miller. Emily Moreno has accused the congressman of abusing her, including throwing hot water on her and holding a gun to her head. She's also accused him of harming their 2-year-old daughter. Senator Moreno's comments came about 90 minutes after Miller, in a lengthy live-streamed video, denied the allegations of domestic abuse and said he would not drop his re-election bid. In a post on X, Moreno described the congressman's behavior as erratic and said he feared for his family's safety. "He's a danger to my daughter, and I hold my breath every minute he has custody of my granddaughter," Moreno wrote. "If there are any basic standards of character required to hold elected office, Max Miller fails them. He should not serve in the House of Representatives," he wrote. Moreno also wrote that Miller, quote, "should seek professional help to end the clear pattern of abuse he's left in his wake." Moreno said that while he wanted to keep the matter private, Miller's, quote, "increasingly erratic and dangerous behavior has made that impossible." "It has been horrific to watch this play out in full public view, all while knowing an innocent 2-year-old girl is caught in the middle," Moreno said in his post. Moreno's post marked the first time the senator public called on Miller to leave the House since his daughter's allegations against him first became public. On Thursday, after Emily Moreno filed a new restraining order against Miller, the senator's office said in a statement to the Washington Post that, quote, "his top priority is the safety and well-being of his daughter and granddaughter." Earlier Sunday, Miller called the allegations of abuse false. saying the couple had a respectful relationship before they became involved in a custody battle. "If I had assaulted her, would she have offered to cook me dinner 6 days later?" Miller said of his former wife. "Would she have invited me to spend an afternoon at the playground with her and our daughter? Would she have written that we were in a friendlier place?" the congressman asked as he faced the camera in what appeared to be his home kitchen. Miller's comments sparked immediate reaction on social media, with users pointing out that victims' response to domestic violence can vary. Advocacy organizations say victims may behave in ways that seem counterintuitive, including trying to, quote, placate the perpetrator by laughing, complying, or trying to keep the peace, according to a Rape, Abuse, and Incest National Network, which says appeasement can be what is called a learned survival tool. Emily Moreno has accused the congressman of physically abusing their daughter, who in February suffered a fractured collarbone. Miller said in his video that his ex-wife was making up the accusations because she's mentally ill. Her attorney has denied that. Miller and Emily Moreno married in August 2022, had their daughter in November 2023, and divorced in June 2025. The 37-year-old Miller is running for a third term, representing Ohio's 7th Congressional District. In court filings, Emily Moreno said that on the day she said she planned to leave Miller, he threw hot water on her from a pan of eggs he had just cooked. He said that caused her to fall to the floor, and Miller afterwards sprayed her with the sink hose. On Sunday, Miller dismissed that incident as horseplay. "I sprayed water at her from the sprayer attached to our kitchen sink tap water, which does not reach boiling temperature or scalding," Miller said. Miller has also accused his ex-wife of domestic violence, but a judge formally dismissed Miller's case against Moreno last week. Near the end of the Sunday video, Miller said he would produce evidence of his claims on the file hosting service Dropbox, which his office published online after his live stream. Looking directly into the camera, Miller said he would continue his campaign for re-election. "I'm not getting out of this race, and I'm winning in November, and I'll be back in the 120th Congress," he said. Turning back to some international news, for nearly 5 months, Yemen's Houthi rebels sat on the sidelines as their main backer, Iran, weathered devastating U.S. and Israeli attacks. That changed in recent weeks with the resumption of fighting between the Houthis and Saudi Arabia, a close ally to the U.S. in the Iran war. The Houthis, increasingly frustrated with what they say is a blockade by Saudi Arabia, launched strikes on the Saudi state oil company and announced a blockade of Saudi ships passing through the Red Sea. The move adds another crucial waterway, in addition to the Strait of Hormuz, to regional security concerns and injects escalatory potential into a conflict that shows few signs of resolving and potential for expansion as it enters its sixth month. Saudi Arabia responded Thursday to the blockade by announcing a defense coalition aimed at protecting international shipping and energy routes in the Red Sea. Pro-Houthi commentator Hussein al-Bukaiti, whose brother is a senior political officer in the group, predicted that there would be more escalation if Saudi Arabia does not accept Houthi demands, which include free movement at Yemen's ports and airports, the exchange of all prisoners of war, and the use of Yemen's oil revenue, much of which is under Saudi control, to pay salaries for civil servants and for services across the country. He said that the likelihood of Saudi Arabia accepting those demands is low, noting increased collaboration with the United States. Since the effective closure of the Strait of Hormuz by Iran in response to the U.S.-Israeli attack that began in February, Saudi Arabia has used its east-west pipeline to transport much of its oil to the Red Sea coast for export through the Bab al-Mandab Strait, under the shadow of Houthi fighters. That presented a target that appeared too tempting to pass up for the Houthis, whose willingness to step into the broader conflict remained an open question. Unlike Iranian-backed groups such as Hezbollah in Lebanon and Shiite militias in Iraq, they had largely refrained from intervening in the war on Iran's behalf. Oil is the backbone of Saudi Arabia, al-Bukhaiti said. If you want to hit someone, you hit them where it hurts, he said. Over the past weeks, the Houthis have done just that, appearing to strike a Saudi-flagged oil tanker and two petroleum facilities on the country's Red Sea coast, according to satellite imagery and official statements. When you have a pattern of people testing and reacting to each other, as the Houthis and Saudis are doing, the opportunity for misunderstandings is ripe, said Adam Barron, a fellow with the Future Security Program at New America, a Washington think tank who studies the Houthis. When you're testing red lines, there's a risk of things getting out of hand, Barron said. From 2015 to 2022, Yemen's Houthi rebels and Saudi Arabia fought a war that brought Yemen to the brink of famine and contributed to the deaths of hundreds of thousands of Yemenis, according to findings by the UN Development Program. It ended with a fragile truce in 2022. Efforts to go back to the negotiating table following that truce were complicated by the Houthis' decision to launch attacks on Israel and on ships in the Red Sea, in retaliation for Israel's campaign in the Gaza Strip. That's according to Ahmed Naji, a senior Yemen analyst for the International Crisis Group, a Brussels-based research organization. This time, the Houthis' decision to get involved in the war reflected both their dispute with Saudi Arabia and their commitment to supporting Iran, Naji said. The ongoing round of escalation began in July, when a plane from Iran arrived in Sana'a International Airport in Yemen, a red line for Saudi Arabia's government, which views such flights as a national security risk. The Houthis then accused Saudi Arabia of bombing the airport. This was an excuse to escalate because of local demands, Naji said, noting that the Houthis understand such flights would not be accepted by Saudi Arabia. The timing, he said, was not about Iran, although he said that Houthi intervention probably benefits both the Houthis and the Iranian regime. If in the past Iran had been a force moderating the Houthis, he said, that is no longer the case. And the Houthis also know that if Iran is weakened, he said, quote, by default, they'll also be weakened. Mohammed al-Basha of the U.S.-based risk advisory firm Basha Report said that the Houthis are using instability in the region to try to change a status quo that's existed since 2022. The truce left Houthis in control of northern Yemen and an internationally recognized government that's backed by Saudi Arabia controlling the south. They believe the strait off their shores, quote, has quadrupled in value because of the Strait of Hormuz, he said. So this is their opportunity to maximize pressure quickly and get what they want, he said. Al-Bukhaiti, the pro-Houthi commentator, said the decision by the Houthis to get involved was their own, but added there's no shame in Iran helping them, and vice versa, comparing it to the relationship between Israel and the United States. He said all it would take is one call from Iran, and the Houthis would close the entire Bab al-Mandeb Strait. So far, they've specified that their blockade is specifically against ships from Saudi Arabia. But the effect still has been that insurance premiums on all boats have shot up so much that traffic through the strait has slowed, according to maritime data tracking companies. Houthi forces hit the Saudi-flagged oil tanker, NCC, because the vessel ignored warnings, Brigadier General Yahya Sari, a Houthi spokesperson, said on Sunday. The tanker, which was laden with oil, was seen Monday morning in the Red Sea, according to imagery analyzed by tankertrackers.com. It appeared to have reversed course by Thursday having moved north into the sea, imagery analyzed by the group shows. The tanker has not transmitted a tracking signal since July 23rd, according to the marine tracking firm Kepler. While the tempo of strikes is nowhere near what it was a decade ago, when the Houthis in Saudi Arabia were in a full-fledged war, the escalation of the past week is, quote, unprecedented in recent years, said Barron. The Houthis want more concessions, and they're testing the Saudi red lines, he said. They also want to refute the narrative that U.S. and Israeli strikes have left them weak or incapable of doing something like this, he said. He said the problem is that both sides, quote, feel like they're living with a gun to their head, and no one wants to live like that. Already, Houthi attacks appear to have hit at least two facilities belonging to the Saudi state oil company, Aramco, along the Red Sea. Satellite imagery of the Jizan refinery, captured last weekend, shows a plume of pitch-black smoke appearing to rise over an oil storage tank. 2 days later, images show the roof of a large white oil storage tank in the same location, apparently blackened. More than 600 miles south along the coast at the Yanbu refinery complex, satellite imagery shows several areas of discoloration, including what appeared to be a darkened long building, but analysts said they could not attribute the changes to a particular cause. Sari, the Houthi military spokesperson, said the group had fired ballistic missiles and drones at the Yanbu and Jizan facilities, which refine hundreds of thousands of barrels of oil per day. Yanbu is also home to the main part of the east-west oil pipeline that has helped it skirt Iran's blockade of the Strait of Hormuz. Nadwa al-Dasari, a non-resident scholar at the Middle East Institute, a Washington think tank who studies Yemen and the Houthis, said that the group waited to enter the war because, quote, there was no strategic value in entering the confrontation earlier. Iran and the Houthis tend to escalate in stages, preserving more consequential options until they're needed, she said. Their intervention now reflects a deliberate decision to increase pressure while still stopping short of fully activating the Red Sea front, she said. She said the Houthis' targets so far suggest what she called a deliberate and graduated escalation that's intended to impose enough economic pressure on Saudi Arabia to extract concessions and increase pressure on the U.S. But they're stopping short of a sustained large-scale campaign against Saudi territory is intentional, she said. They are signaling both capability and resolve, she said, while preserving more consequential options should the conflict widen or diplomacy fail. In another overseas story from Greece, two Greek firefighting helicopters collided in midair Sunday as they were battling a wind-driven wildfire west of Athens, sending one aircraft crashing to the ground. Two crew members, a Greek and a Danish national, died in the crash. The collision laid bare the danger at the most volatile front of Europe's wildfire emergency. Strong winds drove flames deeper into the Greek capital region and forced fresh evacuations. France guarded a still-burning scar four times the size of Paris, and Spain's major fires stopped advancing. Greek Prime Minister Kyriakos Mitsotakis expressed sorrow for the tragic incident and extended condolences to the families of the firefighters killed in the crash. The loss of the Greek coordinator and the Danish pilot at the time they were attempting the major fire in Porto Grimeno fills us all with grief, Mitsotakis said in a statement. The aircraft were Bell helicopters operating over the Bisatha area west of Athens, each with a two-person crew. Foreign firefighting and helicopter crews are often deployed in Greece to help tackle wildfires during the country's hot, dry summers. The two crew members who were recovered alive were a Greek and a British national. The flames had spread rapidly, threatening communities and an industrial district as violent gusts prevented firefighting aircraft from collecting water from the sea. The blaze carried a grim resonance in a region where the 2018 Mati wildfire killed 104 people, Europe's deadliest blaze this century.

plays in Provence. Together, fires in France and Spain have driven roughly a third of a million people from homes and vacation sites, emptied communities at the height of the European summer, and stretched emergency services across simultaneous disasters. The mass evacuations in France and Spain are the latest measure of a wildfire threat growing across Europe. The continent entered 2026 after its worst fire year on record, with more than 3,800 square miles burned in 2025. Over the past four decades, wildfires have been linked to nearly 800 deaths across much of Europe, according to the European Environment Agency. Europe is the world's fastest warming continent. It's warmed more than twice the global average since the 1980s, according to the European Union's Copernicus Climate Change Service. Human-caused climate change made the extreme fire weather conditions behind this year's French blazes at least twice as likely, scientists at World Weather Attribution found in a rapid analysis conducted while the fires were still burning. Nearly 500 firefighters and 23 aircraft were deployed in Greece, but gale-force winds drove flames through dry forest and crippled the response, preventing some aircraft from collecting water. Authorities ordered the evacuation of Kandali, Ajaskepi, and Tutuli as smoke rose over the mountains. Crews were particularly concerned about Porto Germano, a seaside community on the Gulf of Corinth. The fire began Friday near Agios Vasilios before sweeping towards Porto Germano and into the forested mountains west of Athens. Firefighters evacuated 254 people by sea on Friday and an additional 12 on Saturday, often the last escape route when fire and smoke cut the few roads from coastal communities. Wildfire meteorologist Theodore Giannaros estimated the blaze had affected 15 to 19 square miles, though authorities had issued no official figure. Elsewhere in Greece, flames threatened homes on Kefalonia, forcing evacuations from inland communities as aircraft made water drops over the Ionian island. Firefighters battled another blaze near Nea Tenedos on the peninsula of Chalkidiki. Last week, two firefighters died fighting a fire on Crete, while a third was killed on the Peloponnese. A pristine forest, a paradise, was surrendered to the hands of the fire, local farmer Minas Zorzanis said on Saturday. There are no words to explain what has happened. Destruction, total destruction, he said. In southwestern France, the Gironde megafire remained held within its perimeter Sunday, but continued to burn after scorching 160 square miles of forest in 10 days. The fire is now fixed, which does not mean the fire is extinguished, the Gironde prefecture said, using the French firefighting term for a blaze whose advance has been stopped. The region remained under France's highest red forest fire alert. Dry conditions, soaring temperatures around Bordeaux, and afternoon winds threatened to rekindle the flames. In La Porge, local officials said about 150 homes were destroyed. Mechanic Mathieu Plessis returned Saturday to the ruins of a house that had been in his family for seven generations. These are places I don't even recognize anymore, he said. You don't even know what was here anymore or who lived where, he said. Firefighters from Ukraine, Lithuania, and French Polynesia were expected Sunday and Monday to reinforce the operation. In southeastern France, nearly 1,500 firefighters battled a separate blaze in the Var department that tore through about 7 square miles in little more than a day. The Gros Besselon fire was stabilized Sunday after its perimeter held overnight, but it remained uncontained. Some 2,500 people were evacuated as flames threatened nearby communities. It was the fourth major fire to strike Central Var since July 19th.

0: A smaller blaze near Brignoles earlier in the week forced actor George Clooney and his family, along with about 700 other residents, to evacuate before it was brought under control. Prime Minister Sébastien Lecornu said France's fires were generally under control, but warned that conditions remained volatile. He appointed a national coordinator to oversee reconstruction in fire-ravaged areas. More than 450 square miles have burned across France this year. Spain's major fires, which have killed at least 13 people, produced the country's largest recorded wildfire and prompted a national emergency. We're no longer advancing on Sunday. In Zamora province, near the Portuguese border, more than 20 ground and aerial units guarded the perimeter of the Fermacell fire against flare-ups in the rugged Arabes del Duero landscape. Most evacuees had returned home, according to local media. Spanish Prime Minister Pedro Sanchez has called for a national pact to confront wildfires, warning that climate change is making them increasingly destructive. And turning back to news in the U.S., more election news, this story from the state of Maine. Wayne McBearty arrived at the town office here one recent morning on a mission to Allegash, Maine. Sporting a black Troy Jackson for Maine baseball cap, he clutched a sheet of notepad paper scrawled with a message. "Congratulations, Troy Jackson, on your nomination to run for election to the U.S. Senate." It was the notice that McBearty, a longtime supporter of Maine Democrats' newly installed replacement Senate nominee, hoped officials in Jackson's tiny hometown would add to the digital sign outside their tiny municipal building. "Win or lose, that's my highlight of politics, that a friend of mine could potentially be a U.S. senator," McBearty said, momentarily choked with emotion. Inside her office, Allegash's town manager was writing checks. Nola Bagan is no fan of Jackson, who she says didn't do enough to help their struggling community as he rose through the political ranks over two decades to become president of the Maine Senate. 3 years ago, they clashed when Jackson ran unsuccessfully for the position Bagan now holds. She couldn't understand why one of the most powerful politicians in the state wanted the job at all. "We have functions in this community that he never shows up to. We have deaths in this community that he never shows up to," Bagan said. "We don't see Troy here in this community," she said. Gleeful about flaunting Jackson's victory, McBearty handed Bagan his note, wondering whether she would be willing to post the message. She stared at it silently for 10 seconds, her expression betraying nothing, before confirming that she would take care of his request the next day. "Thank you for doing that," McBearty said. "I just thought it would be appropriate to give him recognition." "Absolutely," Bagan concurred. "Nothing wrong with that." As he takes on veteran Republican Senator Susan Collins in November in one of the marquee races for control of the Senate, Jackson is betting that his background, including an early career in the logging industry, will allow him to reach the rural Mainers who have increasingly drifted away from the Democratic Party. An oft-repeated Trump slogan, stump slogan rather, invites voters into a movement not from the left or the right, but from the bottom. But even in Allegash, a one-road hamlet sitting within spitting distance of the Canadian border, its 200-odd residents are sharply divided over their most famous son. For some, Jackson's elevation to Senate candidate, he replaced Maine's Democrats' original nominee, Graham Platner, who withdrew in a cloud of scandal, is a moment of pride. National politicians don't typically come from a place such as Allegash. It's so remote that half the town doesn't have cell service, and the radio almost exclusively picks up French-language stations broadcasting from Quebec. Like much of northern Maine, Allegash has been in economic and population decline for decades, though it's now sustained in part by tourism, canoeing on the adjoining Allegash River, and hunting and snowmobiling in the surrounding woods. Most people think that one person can't make a change, and they can. One person can make a difference, said Darlene Dumond, who runs Two Rivers Lunch, the only restaurant in town. But I don't know if anybody ever thought that it would be a man coming from a small little place like Troy Jackson. There are millions that identify with him, she said. Jackson continued to win re-election to the state legislature for two decades, even as the historically Democratic region he represented trended more conservative. In 2020, he received 59% of the vote in his Senate district, while Collins won more than 67% of Aroostook County, where Allegash is located. And that's going to wrap things up for news for today on Monday, August 3rd, from the Washington Post. I'm Mark Watkins, and thank you for listening.
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2: A World Series is headed to the Chicago area, but it's not the one you think. I am Kalari Gertley with the Disability Minute. Players from around the country will meet this week in Aurora to compete in the 50th annual Beat Baseball World Series. Beat Baseball is adapted softball for the blind. The sport uses a 16-inch beeping softball with buzzing bases, and every player wears blindfolds, so everyone has the same level of vision. NBBA President Richard Flores says the tournament is going to be filled with intensity and high competition.
3: I don't know any other adaptive sports that could compare to what beat baseball can give to you in every 6 to 8 seconds. When somebody makes a connection with that ball, it's going to be an exciting play, whether it's a bomb to right field or a grounder to short. Every one of those plays are exciting.
2: The Beat Baseball World Series will take place at Stewart Sports Complex in Aurora from August 3rd through the 8th. All games are free to attend.
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4: The Chicago Lighthouse recently released its impact report for 2024. In a joint statement from Janet Slick, President and Chief Executive Officer, and Thomas Deutsch, Chair of the Board of Trustees, they said, "We officially opened the Foglio Residences, expanding services to include affordable housing. As the first U.S. building designed specifically for people who are blind or visually impaired, financed through low-income housing tax credits, it represents a breakthrough step towards greater accessibility for our organization, our city, and our country." 2024 was also a year like no other at the Lighthouse. As we have since 1906, we remain dedicated to our mission of helping people who are blind, visually impaired, disabled, and veterans build skills and confidence to thrive within their communities. Thriving looks different for everyone. For some, it means moving into an apartment with features designed to accommodate vision loss. For others, it's accessing an educational program that teaches practical, functional skills for the future. And for many, it's simply the relief of finding a supportive community that understands their unique challenges and experiences. 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
5: 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Did you feel worried that your Social Security number might be suspended, your bank account might be frozen or seized, or you could be arrested? That is not the Social Security Administration. Social Security will not threaten you.
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7: Hello, I'm Mark Ruda. You are listening to Chris Radio. During this hour, I'll be reading news from today's Chicago Sun-Times. Let's begin with our front page story. Giannoulias joins the race. Subheadline, casts himself as a coalition builder. Says Johnson, quote, has not met the moment. By Fran Spielman, City Hall reporter. Taking aim at Mayor Brandon Johnson's revolving door of senior leadership, Illinois Secretary of State Alexei Giannoulias joined the race for mayor Sunday, portraying himself as the coalition builder needed to solve Chicago's enormous problems. Giannoulias enters the race as a presumed frontrunner with a political target on his back after raising $22 million from business leaders and building trade unions. At the risk of biting the hand that fed his campaign, Giannoulias vowed to support the millionaire's tax that Johnson has also championed. But unlike Johnson, who has used previous budgets to shrink the Chicago Police Department by attrition, Giannoulias promised to hire 1,000 additional Chicago police officers by 2030 and bring back ShotSpotter, the gunshot technology contract that Johnson canceled. Johnson has criticized the effectiveness of ShotSpotter and said he wanted to devote spending toward preventive measures. Giannoulias argued that Johnson's leadership, quote, has not met the moment, close quote, even though, quote, his heart's in the right place. At a campaign launch event Sunday, a medley of Chicago-themed music played, including Sweet Home Chicago and Dijon's End of Beginning, as supporters filed in to the IBEW Local 134 HQ in Bronzeville. Among the sea of those wearing orange Liuna Local 1001 for Alexei t-shirts were alderpersons Felix Cardonia Jr., 31st Ward, Emma Mitz, 37th Ward, Timmy Knutson, 43rd Ward, Michelle Harris, 8th Ward, and Brian Hopkins, 2nd Ward. While Giannoulias didn't get into specifics on the key ideas he laid out in an announcement video Sunday, universal pre-K, property tax reform, and raising the minimum wage, he told the crowd that he believes, quote, fundamentally, that government can be competent and compassionate, and that's what I will bring to City Hall. Quote, I'm asking you to believe again, to believe government can once again be worthy of the people it serves, he said. Together, we will write the next chapter of the greatest city in the world. So let's do this together. Giannoulias told the Chicago Sun-Times in a recent wide-ranging interview that Johnson's, quote, administration has become a revolving door of senior leadership, making it harder for the city to get things done, reducing confidence in the city, and the whole world sees it. Effective leadership requires, quote, forming coalitions and working with people, close quote, and Johnson is, quote, failing at this, Giannoulias said. Quote, jousting with the governor, making demands at the end of the session rather than working earlier to develop policy and build support. His attempt to raise property taxes was rejected by the city council 50-0, and the city council passed a budget 29-19 when he failed to back off the job-killing corporate head tax, Giannoulias said. A mayor who cannot move an agenda through Springfield and City Council is having difficulty looking out for the interests of Chicagoans. The abrupt resignation of the city's chief financial officer, Steve Marr, and his top deputy, just as Chicago prepares to host a crucial investors' conference and the city council gears up for a grueling election year budget season, is the most recent example of the, quote, revolving door, close quote, at Johnson City Hall, Giannoulias said. He hired a longtime veteran of the city in Rich Judas to have a steady hand when he got elected, and he left less than a year into the administration. Police Superintendent Larry Snelling resigned with less than a year left in this administration, which is the most challenging time of year for the police, Giannoulias said. Three sister agencies went without a leader for more than a year, CPS, CHA, and CTA. And after going nearly 10 years without a credit downgrade, Chicago has been downgraded by three rating agencies in just over a three-year period, close quote. Giannoulias condemned as, quote, dangerously irresponsible, close quote, the Chicago Board of Education's decision to roll the dice and approve a nearly $10 billion budget that counts on $150 million from Springfield. The board did so against the wishes of CPS Superintendent Macklin King, though her proposal and the version that the board passed also counted on $285 million tax increment financing surplus that the city council has not approved. Giannoulias called it yet another sign that the Chicago Teachers Union, which bankrolled and staffed Johnson's 2023 mayoral campaign, is calling the shots in his administration. Instead of adopting the Chicago Public Schools CEO's proposed budget, which included some staffing cuts, the CTU-linked members jammed through this alternative budget, which avoids any hard choices about structural changes. "That's not leadership," Giannoulias said. "I will work with the board president to advocate for more funding, but we have to start with a more responsible budget. Glittery possible revenue is not responsible." Subheadline: the prospect of school closings. Giannoulias said a more responsible school budget must confront the financial elephant in the room: 145 schools with more empty seats than students. If elected mayor, he's vowing to tackle that problem, but with community and parent-driven process, quote, paired with real investment in students and staff, not closures imposed from downtown with little notice. Past closures, particularly in 2013, were handled in a way that broke trust with Black and Latino communities, and that history can't be ignored or repeated, Giannoulias said. Johnson points to former Mayor Rahm Emanuel's decision to close 50 schools in one fell swoop in 2013 as an example of glaring disinvestment in South and West Side communities. But at the risk of being portrayed as Emanuel 2.0, Giannoulias said, "You have to make tough decisions. A school with too few students cannot offer the full range of programs. The student experience is not the same. It's not a healthy environment for 70 or 80 students to be in a school that was built for 1,500. It's not good for anyone." A former state treasurer, Giannoulias got his start in politics as a basketball-playing buddy of Barack Obama. He played professional basketball in Greece, where he learned valuable lessons about competitiveness, teamwork, and how to, as he put it, quote, "surround yourself with players that are better than you so that you can get better." It's no surprise, then, that former two-term president is Giannoulias' political mentor and role model. "What he did outstandingly well, and the lesson he taught me at every step for every office he ran," he said, "make sure you surround yourself with people who are way smarter than you at every stop of the way. That's been like buried in my brain," Giannoulias said. "Look for the most capable, talented people who have an inherent understanding of that particular challenge." Giannoulias, 50, has four daughters under the age of 10. He said he and his wife struggled with the decision to dive into a grueling campaign for a, quote, "brutal," close quote, job with greatly diminished powers, enormous problems, and no easy solutions. Chicago is facing a $90 million mid-year shortfall, a $10 billion plus budget gap in 2027, and a $36 billion pension crisis, with two of the four city employee pension funds hovering dangerously close to bankruptcy. Subheadline: a, quote, "very tough," close quote, decision. It's very difficult when you have four little girls that you love with all your heart and you want to spend time with them. "It's very personal, very tough for me," Giannoulias said. "But I love this city and I care about this city, and I want them to see their father working to be part of the solution. As cheesy and idealistic as it sounds, I want them to look up and say, one day when the city was struggling, my dad was one of the many, many people who did his best in a transparent and an honest way to fight for the city." With only $631,309 in his campaign fund, to nearly $22 million for Giannoulias. Johnson is leaning heavily on social media and the power of the incumbency, along with the free media that comes with it. He is expected to portray Giannoulias as a repeat of Emmanuel, a captive of the very people who would be most affected by the embattled mayor's mantra to, quote, tax the rich. Giannoulias hopes to blunt some of those attacks by joining Johnson in the campaigning for a 3% tax on annual income above $1 million. But he knows that it won't blunt the political arrows coming his way. I'm a big boy. I can take it, Giannoulias said. Contributing was Violet Miller. You are listening to news from the Chicago Sun-Times on Chris Radio. Next, new Illinois law will let courts weigh pet custody disputes involving unmarried couples. By Isabella Nieto, staff reporter. People who part ways with each other but share a pet will be able to go to court to fight for custody of their furry companion under a new Illinois law. Rosie's Law creates a legal framework for unmarried people, like separated couples or roommates, to fight to keep their dog, cat, or horse when they no longer live with the person with whom they shared it. The new law, which takes effect in January, will let judges consider the physical and emotional well-being of the animal, who financially supports it, and the environment the pet would live in. Divorcing couples already have been able to fight for custody of a shared pet in Illinois. State Rep. Barbara Hernandez, Democrat from Aurora, who sponsored the legislation, said the law will mean more people can go to court to protect their loved pets, quote, either they were in an abusive relationship and the partner used their pet as leverage to stay in the relationship, or there were military people that had an emotional support animal and, unfortunately, had to leave them behind because their partner wanted to keep it, Hernandez said. There was no path for them to fight for the animal. Rosie's Law takes its name from a puggle that was subject to a custody battle last year. Tamir Siddiqui is a clinical psychologist from Chicago who pushed for the new law. She cared for Rosie, originally her ex-fiancé's dog, during their relationship. She said she saw the animal's, quote, undermet, close quote, needs. There were often feces in the home, and when I'd walk in, Rosie would run over to the kitchen, and she'd start clanking on the bowls that were actually upside down by the time I got to them, Siddiqui said. After their engagement ended, Siddiqui said her ex-fiancé left her with Rosie after moving out of their shared home. When I got home to an empty house with only Rosie sitting there, she said. Days later, Siddiqui said, her ex showed up and took Rosie. I couldn't let this go because I thought to myself, I haven't seen this person walk Rosie for six days straight in the last 6+ years, she said. Is Rosie really going back to those conditions? Siddiqui's ex-fiance declined comment. Jane McBride, chief executive officer of Illinois Humane, a Springfield animal shelter, worked with Hernandez on the bill. She said pet custody battles aren't new. In divorce cases, the law already gave judges the authority to consider the emotional and physical well-being of the animal, but that wasn't something the law had previously covered for unmarried pet owners. Animals are property, but they're protected property throughout many avenues of the law in Illinois, McBride said. So this amendment provides guidance to the courts should this be an issue. McBride said pet custody disputes also can involve roommates who, in seeking custody after they part, would have to convince a judge that they are the animal's main caretaker. You either have to be the owner and have some kind of documentation, or you have to have some kind of basis to show that you're entitled to possession of the animal, she said. Governor J.B. Pritzker signed the legislation into law and said it provides new legal recognition that, quote, family pets are more than just property. They are integral and beloved members of our families. He said the law, quote, will provide courts with the tools to determine and prioritize an animal's well-being during pet custody disputes involving non-married individuals in Illinois and ensure difficult cases are handled compassionately, humanely, and with the best interests of family pets in mind. Siddiqui said she hasn't seen Rosie since breaking up with her ex. During a court hearing last November, Siddiqui asked for custody of the dog. I brought in all this evidence, all this research videos, pictures, she said. My ex brought in two photos from Instagram. But Siddiqui said the judge wouldn't consider her evidence because she was not married to her ex-fiancé. She granted custody of the animal to Rosie's original owner. Siddiqui said she has since learned that Rosie has been diagnosed with cancer. So the law she pushed for might not benefit her, but she said it might help others in a similar circumstance. I'm glad that every other animal companion will have a choice by having their well-being actually taken into consideration, she said. But it kills me to know that Rosie may never get that chance. You're listening to news from the Chicago Sun-Times on Chris Radio. Next up, state works to meet need for abortion access. Subheadline, more people travel to Illinois than to any other state for an abortion. A program helps a small percentage who need care in a hospital. By Kristen Schorsch from WBEZ. As states across much of the South and Midwest banned or further restricted abortions after the U.S. Supreme Court overturned Roe v. Wade in 2022, they fueled a wave of people with high-risk pregnancies traveling to hospitals in Chicago. The prohibitions also spurred a group of doctors, hospitals, a nonprofit, and the state of Illinois to try to make a challenging and expensive journey a little easier. We're really viewed as one of the places of last resort, said Dr. Laura Lorson, an OBGYN at Rush University Medical Center, who helped start what's known as the Complex Abortion Regional Line for Access, or CARLA, in 2023 to help women with high-risk pregnancies get abortion care in an Illinois hospital. Even before Roe fell, Dr. Jonah Fleischer, an OBGYN at UI Health, said women had to navigate a dizzying array of logistics to find an appointment. He would field calls from panicked patients in parking lots of abortion clinics. They had just learned ending their pregnancies there would be too risky. They were handled a list of hospitals to call. They had already planned for weeks and sometimes even months to get that appointment, raise the funds, arrange for childcare, time off of work, transportation, all the things to get to that appointment, whether from in-state or out-of-state, Fleischer said. Hoping to streamline that process after Roe fell, Governor J.B. Pritzker's administration helped launch CARLA. 3 years later, the need has remained steady, said Fleischer, who co-directs the program with Lorson. CARLA receives about 40 referrals a week from around the country, around 1,500 referrals total over the past 3 years, including from Illinois. Women have come from more than 25 states. The nonprofit Chicago Abortion Fund has pledged about $3 million for medical expenses and other support, such as travel costs. Subheadline, Illinois is considered a haven. Illinois has some of the strongest legal protections in the nation for patients seeking abortions and for doctors who provide them. More people travel to Illinois than to any other state for an abortion, according to the Guttmacher Institute, a nonprofit research and policy organization that tracks abortions and supports reproductive rights. In 2025, just more than 140,000 women traveled to other states to end their pregnancies. Nearly one in four came to Illinois, according to Guttmacher. A small percentage of women seek abortions in hospitals, data shows. They're typically higher risk. They have heart issues, conditions that make anesthesia more risky, or have a history of hemorrhaging, and need more medical resources than they can get at an outpatient clinic, doctors say. Several patients who are referred to Carla have a condition where the placenta grows too deeply into the wall of the uterus. It's more common for women who have had a previous C-section, Fleischer said. A person can have serious bleeding during an abortion, and sometimes the only way to control the bleeding is a hysterectomy, he said. Through Carla, doctors from around the country call a hotline and refer patients to a team of nurses and physicians in Chicago who help coordinate appointments for patients at four health systems. They are UI Health, Rush, Northwestern Medicine, and U Chicago Medicine. The Chicago Abortion Fund, known as CAF, can pick up the cost if patients can't afford to. Since Carla started, CAF has pledged to cover nearly $2 million in medical expenses for patients with complex medical needs, such as doctor appointments, hospital procedures, and advanced ultrasound imaging. The average hospital bill for patients seeking abortions is a few thousand dollars, but can be far more expensive, depending on the level of care. That's compared to $500 to $1,000 for an abortion at an outpatient clinic. Just 4% of CAF callers are people with complex medical needs who receive care in a hospital. But hospital bills can make up about 25% of all of CAF spending on abortion care, compared to about 1.5% before Roe was overturned, said Megan Daniel, Senior Director of Programs at CAF. The organization also pledged to cover another $1 million related to logistics for these patients, from airplane tickets to child care. In the first year of Carla, about 40% of referrals were for out-of-state patients, compared to about 50% now, Fleischer said. More patients later in their pregnancies are being referred to the program, he said. It's a sign that patients can't get access in their home state, or something might have changed during their pregnancies, from a fetal diagnosis to losing their home or job, he said. I think people, to some degree, always had this need, Fleischer said. There just wasn't access. Kristen Shores is a senior reporter covering public health for WBEZ. Let's take a look at Cheryl Scott's Rise and Shine forecast. Monday morning, mostly clear, temps in the mid-60s. High today of 81, low of 63, sunny and nice, cooler by the lake. High of 83, a low of 67 Tuesday, plenty of sunshine. Showers, afternoon and evening storms on Wednesday, high of 86, low of 68. A stray storm on Thursday, high of 80, low of 67. Partly cloudy on Friday, high of 83, a low of 70. Mostly sunny on Saturday, high of 86, a low of 71. Hot on Sunday with stray storms, high of 91, low of 73. 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Let's turn to Sunday's front page story. The Watchdogs story. Headline, A Prisoner's Predicament. Subheadline, After years behind bars, Ivy Kelly was offered a deal by prosecutors. Admit guilt following a murder trial tainted by a corrupt detective and ineffective counsel. And he could walk free immediately. Or he could keep fighting to clear his name from a jail cell. By Chip Mitchell, WBEZ. Inside the county jail's Supermax division, Ivy Kelly goes about his daily shift, serving lunch to fellow detainees until correctional officers interrupt him. The officers escort Kelly to a cramped room where detainees meet with their lawyers. Today, there's no lawyer, just me and a photographer. Kelly, 51, sits across from us. His hair is short, parted and styled into waves. He wears eyeglasses beneath a dark brow line. He looks bookish, no nonsense. Kelly has always insisted he's innocent of the 1999 killing that led to his decades-long prison sentence. In 2014, an appeals court raised doubts about his trial's fairness. Eventually, prosecutors made Kelly an offer. He could walk free if he just admitted guilt. We've spoken a couple times online, but I've come to the jail to ask in person about his response to the offer, a response that has weighed heavily ever since. We don't have much time in the jail room, so I proceed chronologically, starting with his connection to the murder victim, Joe Ward. Kelly says they met as students at Polaris, a former college prep high school in Oak Lawn. He became, actually, my best friend, he says. Kelly needed a best friend. He says his stepfather was abusive to him and his mother. My mother also had an abusive childhood, Kelly said. I understood why she probably allowed things to go on, probably fearful for her own safety at times. Throughout high school, Kelly bounced among their home, his grandmother's place, and an aunt's house. Some nights, when he had nowhere else to go, he'd sleep in a car. Other times, Ward took him in. He would sneak me into his basement, Kelly says. His mom would come down in the morning. She would just look at me because we'd never asked, could I spend the night? Then she would go up to the kitchen and feed him breakfast, just like her own kids, he says. Kelly managed to graduate from high school. Later, in trade school, he learned about heating, ventilation, and air conditioning. And he had 5 kids. But he was convicted of a felony for firing a gun during what Kelly says was an altercation. And he dealt drugs with Ward. The plan was to start buying and rehabbing houses so that we could stop selling drugs, Kelly says. That plan went off the rails on December 10, 1999, when 2 men approached Ward outside a Robin's house. At least one fired shots, killing him. More than 3 months later, Robin's police officers arrested Kelly and another man. They were charged with Ward's murder. Prosecutors said Kelly was tired of Ward pestering him to settle a drug debt. They had statements from 2 purported eyewitnesses identifying Kelly as a shooter. Kelly countered that he was blocks away at the time of the shooting, but both men were convicted. Kelly was sentenced to 30 years in prison. He ended up at Menard Correctional Center, 340 miles south of Chicago. That maximum security prison, built in the 19th century, is known for poor conditions. There, Kelly kept fighting to clear his name. He found a fellow inmate who knew how to prepare and file a petition to challenge a conviction. I came back to him and I asked him, "What do I owe you?" And he said, "You got a bag of coffee?" Kelly says. Somebody who cared enough to help me, all he wanted was a bag of Maxwell House coffee that cost $1.40. In the filing, Kelly argued that his trial lawyer had made mistakes so severe they violated his constitutional rights. The lawyer, when I reached him, admitted the errors. He chalked them up to early career inexperience with murder cases. The errors included failing to question one of the eyewitnesses about a criminal case of his own and about having been paid by the federal government to provide information. Such questioning would have raised doubts about the credibility of that witness. Kelly later accused prosecutors of hiding exculpatory evidence, including contemporaneous reports about the killing written by the Robbins detective in charge of the case. The detective, Jerome McGee, pleaded guilty in 2001 to a federal racketeering charge for taking cash to protect a drug dealer. He spent more than 6 years in prison. Kelly also accused prosecutors of hiding a 1999 assault charge against the Robbins officer, who replaced McGee as the murder case's lead detective. "Why withholding the detective's background?" Kelly says. The prosecutor said they didn't withhold anything material to the murder case. So there was Kelly in prison, convicted years earlier of killing a man he calls his best friend. He kept trying to prove his innocence. Eventually, his claim gained traction, leading to a gut-wrenching decision. Here is how the decision went down. The 2014 appellate ruling required Cook County Circuit Judge Michelle M. Pittman, a former prosecutor, to hold an evidentiary hearing on whether Kelly was entitled to a retrial. In 2022, as that hearing finally drew near, prosecutors offered Kelly a deal. They would agree to a sentence reduction of nearly 8 years. He could get out of prison immediately, but only if he admitted guilt in the shooting. This sort of bargaining leads many pretrial defendants to plead guilty in exchange for a lighter sentence. But the deal-making can also happen years after a conviction, before a post-conviction hearing, or before a retrial. More often than not, experts say, the person who's locked up takes the offer. One study examined 250 cases across the country from 2010 to 2020. In each case, a pro bono group had agreed to represent someone trying to overturn a conviction for a serious crime, such as murder or rape. The cases go through extremely rigorous vetting, says University of Wisconsin law professor emeritus Keith Finley, who led the study. The groups only spend their resources on really powerful claims of actual innocence. The study found that nearly a quarter of the claimants were offered a sentence reduction deal, typically allowing them to go free immediately in exchange for admitting guilt, like the offer to Kelly. Of those claimants, Finley says, 59%, quote, succumbed to the pressures, close quote, and took the deal. When the prosecutors in Kelly's case informed Pittman they had offered him a deal for immediate release, the judge ordered him to stand before her. "I want to make sure the record is clear," Pittman told them, according to the court transcript. Quote, "We don't know what's going to happen with this hearing," the judge said, referring to the post-conviction proceeding, not mentioning the years it could take from there to get a retrial. "The state is telling me they've tendered to you an offer today for time served on this case. Is that correct?" "Yes, ma'am," Kelly answered. "And you have considered that offer, sir?" "I'm innocent." "My question is, have you considered that offer?" The judge pressed Kelly, stressing that if he took the deal, he, quote, would be released today. "Yes, ma'am." "And you've talked about that with your attorney?" "Yes, ma'am." "And it's your desire to reject the offer for time served?" Pittman asked. "Yes, ma'am." In 2023, almost a year later, the judge threw out Kelly's conviction. But prosecutors, under then Cook County State's Attorney Kim Fox, decided not to drop the charges. They would retry him for the killing, and until then, he'd have to remain behind bars because, they argued, he was a public menace. Kelly says he could not understand that. "He argued that I was a threat to the community, a threat to a witness, and the judge ordered me detained," Kelly says. "I was confused the whole time because I'm not dangerous if I plead guilty, but I'm dangerous because I maintain my innocence." Under State's Attorney Eileen O'Neill Burke, Fox's successor, prosecutors have stuck with pursuing the murder charges and keeping Kelly in jail. "I asked O'Neill Burke's office why the prosecutors consider Kelly more dangerous for fighting to clear his name. A spokesperson responded there would be no comment on a pending case. Fox, who stepped down as state's attorney in 2024, says she has, quote, no recollection of this matter. By the time the conviction was thrown out, Kelly had been moved to Dixon Correctional Center, 100 miles west of Chicago, putting him closer to friends and family. Years of good behavior behind bars had led to minimum security status, he says. It was like a college campus, Kelly says. Pending a retrial, though, the judge ordered him moved to the Cook County Jail. Kelly says he was first put in a detox unit full of drug addicts, dozens to a room, most in withdrawal. Then he was moved to the jail's Division 9, where he has had to put up with young men charged with serious crimes. It's the worst division in the county jail, he says. At one point, Kelly found out his mother had cancer, and less than 3 months after his transfer from prison to the jail, she died. It was all too much for him. The plea offer was still on the table, according to Kelly's attorneys. Ahead of his mother's funeral, he says he considered taking it. I was ready to give up then, Kelly says, voice faltering and eyes welling with tears. I was ready to just give up and go home so I could be there when they buried her. But he says his lawyer and friends all told him the same thing. You're strong. You got to keep fighting. You came all this way. They stole a quarter century of your life. You can't just give up like that. He knew the fight for exoneration could keep him behind bars for years longer. But again, he dug in. I want to go home. I miss my kids. I'm estranged from my kids now. But at the same token, I know I'm innocent, Kelly says. If I got to sit, I got to sit. Kelly has been locked up for 26 years. His retrial is set for November 2nd. He knows he might lose. If he does, he might not get out of prison until 2030. You're listening to news from the Chicago Sun-Times on Chris Radio. Also from Sunday Sun-Times, other cities also struggle with teen takeovers. What can Chicago learn from them? Subheadline, the challenge these large gatherings pose is how to create safe spaces for teenagers in crime-ravaged neighborhoods to get together while ensuring so-called teen trends that become violent don't cast a pall on downtown commerce and tourism. By Cade Heather and Fran Spielman, staff reporters. Like Chicago and many other American cities, Baltimore has been grappling with teen takeovers becoming violent. In the summer of 2023, city leaders were under pressure after repeated teen gatherings downtown led to fights, assaults, and other disorder around the Inner Harbor, while a mass shooting at Baltimore's annual Brooklyn Day celebration that left 2 people dead and 28 wounded intensified concerns about keeping young people safe. City officials brainstormed and came up with a plan. It included relying on violence interruption teams of school staffers and volunteers from community groups to patrol downtown and limiting police interaction with teenagers. We saw a notable decrease in violence and crime in and around our downtown and Inner Harbor in the months that we have staff out there, says Stephanie Mavronis, director of the Baltimore Mayor's Office of Neighborhood Safety and Engagement. By the end of that summer, the number of youth-involved homicides dropped by 83% over the previous summer, according to Baltimore City data. As Chicago struggles to find ways to rein in teen gatherings that become chaotic and violent, it can look to places like Baltimore for innovative approaches. Experts say a strategy that broadens summer activity choices and job opportunities can be far more effective than an over-reliance on law enforcement and punitive action. The challenge these large gatherings pose revolves around how to create safe spaces for teenagers in crime-ravaged neighborhoods to get together while also ensuring that so-called teen trends that become violent don't cast a pall on downtown commerce and tourism. Quote, socially disadvantaged kids live in neighborhoods with concentrated poverty, says Sarah Thomas, a research assistant professor in Northwestern University's Department of Psychiatry and Behavioral Sciences. They have to stay home to avoid violence. They don't have opportunities. That gets pretty frustrating. We are seeing a concerning lack of spaces where kids on the South and West sides can gather, Thomas says. My guess is that some of these kids, if they don't think they're going to grow up, figure, why not try this risky thing? A bad idea that gets thrown out on TikTok suddenly becomes a good idea. Here's what other cities dealing with teen takeovers, also known as teen trends, are doing. Subheadline, in Baltimore, keeping teens, quote, safe, engaged. Baltimore has steered clear of an expanded youth curfew in favor of its, quote, twofold strategy that pairs a neighborhood safety and engagement officer, or office, and more late-night activities for teens. The city's 25-week safety strategy over the summer includes violence interrupters who patrol downtown on weekends. The teams include school staff members, volunteers, and community organizations, quote, who work with our young people, Mavronis says. Baltimore has prioritized limiting police interactions with teens. Our number one priority is keeping them safe, keeping them engaged, and making sure at the end of the night everyone's getting home safely, Mavronis says. The strategy was launched in 2023 and expanded last year. It's working, according to Mavronis. This spring, Baltimore officials learned through social media that a teen takeover was planned at the Inner Harbor. Before the advertised start time, outreach workers were there talking with arriving teens. Those interactions are designed to go beyond crowd control. Outreach workers ask young people whether they have a safe way home, whether they need help finding jobs, mental health services, or other support at home. Quote, sometimes they're surprised to see us, Mavrona says of teens who encounter outreach workers during gatherings. But we're also not just engaging them, we're connecting them with resources. Subheadline, in Detroit, parental responsibility, safe spaces. Detroit has added youth programming and ramped up curfew enforcement. Unlike in Chicago, Detroit enacted a parental responsibility ordinance that fines parents $250 if their children are out after curfew and disruptive or violent. And Mayor Mary Sheffield's Occupy the Summer initiative offers free recreation, sports, arts programming, and other organized activities to give teenagers safe places to spend their evenings and weekends. The goal is to make structured opportunities available before young people turn to social media organized gatherings. Detroit has paired that investment with a renewed emphasis on curfew enforcement and parental responsibility. Police detain juveniles found violating the city's curfew and issues citations to parents if their children are out past curfew and involved in disruptive or violent behavior. The curfew change enacted last summer carries a $250 fine, with subsequent violations subject to higher penalties. That's an increase from the previous $75 first-time fine. Subheadline, DC's Get Tough Approach. Newly appointed U.S. Attorney Jeanine Pirro, a former judge, prosecutor, and Fox News commentator, has increased enforcement of the district's curfew law to prosecute parents who, quote, facilitate, enable, or knowingly permit, close quote, children to engage in, quote, delinquent acts. Washington, D.C. recently expanded its curfew to include 17-year-olds and weekend nights. It also now allows the district's chief police chief to declare extended curfew zones in public areas where young people are gathered. District leaders say the changes were prompted by repeated large youth gatherings that disrupted downtown neighborhoods, transit stations, and commercial corridors

Center. In April 2023, a so-called flash mob in Philadelphia wreaked havoc that resulted in a move to require teens under 18 to be accompanied by an adult after 2 p.m. at major shopping malls. Like Chicago, Philadelphia has a curfew of 10 p.m. for teens under 18, but the turn-in time for kids 13 and under is 9:30 p.m. A nonprofit organization in Philadelphia offers an evening community resource center from 6 to 9 p.m. for teens to avoid curfew violations. The center stays open until 2 a.m. for, quote, police curfew handoffs. Philadelphia's mass transit system, SEPTA, restricts the use of student discounted fare cards to school days between 5:30 a.m. and 8 p.m. In May, it began a crackdown on student-involved fare evasion that cost the system $11 million a year, also making it more difficult for teens to congregate in large groups downtown. Subheadline, Chicago's experience. Chicago struggles with large gatherings of teens began after 2011 along North Michigan Avenue. Then Police Superintendent Gary McCarthy moved to safeguard the Magnificent Mile from groups he called flash mobs. The hard-nosed approach got support from then-Mayor Rahm Emanuel, and it worked. The pandemic denied teens access to the social interactions that young people crave. Today, they have fewer public places to gather safely without getting into trouble. News coverage of disruptive teen gatherings that intimidate older adults has led to restrictions at the public places where young people love to gather. Memorial Day weekend in Chicago was marred by two teen takeovers that turned violent. On the near west side, a car veered into five Chicago police officers who were injured as they tried to disperse an unruly crowd. A bigger crowd swamped the 57th Street Beach in Hyde Park, spilling onto DeSable Lakeshore Drive. Afterward, Mayor Brandon Johnson said that throwing the book at young people and their parents isn't the answer to unruly teen gatherings. Former Philadelphia Police Chief Charles Ramsey says the, quote, permissiveness, close quote, of politicians like Johnson is partly why destructive and sometimes violent teen trends seem to be getting worse. Quote, people are afraid to do anything, says Ramsey, a one-time deputy police superintendent in Chicago. They want to complain about it, but they don't want to do anything. That includes some elected officials. They're afraid they're going to piss off the base. We want to give everybody a break and be too soft on everything, and we're losing it as a society. Ramsey says he isn't saying, quote, send people to Alcatraz, but he says, quote, there needs to be some consequences, close quote, for teens and parents who look the other way, quote, even if it's probation, where a kid is not able to go out after a certain hour or associate with other kids known to be involved, close quote, in trouble. The parents need to take some action against their own child, Ramsey says. Don't let them go on the internet for a period of time. Take away the cell phone. Tom says this COVID-19 pandemic and school closings it triggered had a profound effect on young people whose still developing brains she likened to a, quote, car with a sensitive gas pedal and faulty brakes. They're, quote, inclined to take big risks when there are apparent social rewards, close quote, like approval of friends, even if those friends are, quote, endorsing a bad idea, she says. Young people are hungry for safe alternatives in their own neighborhoods so they don't have to go downtown to meet people, Thomas says. They also need jobs that give them skills, a sense of accomplishment, and a chance to earn money, she says. Though news coverage of teen gatherings has made some adults wary, Thomas says, the more we treat kids as scary, the scarier they're going to get. These are kids. I've spoken to them about gun violence and their motivations to carry guns. Every one of them didn't want to carry guns. They only carry them because they're scared.

0: Subheadline, taking a cue from Baltimore. Vaughn Bryant, Vice President and Executive Director of Metropolitan Peace Initiatives, says his community violence intervention network has formed a crisis intervention unit that includes 20 people on call to assist the Chicago Police Department. Their biggest concern is teens and young adults who, quote, come to trends to settle disputes and instigate conflicts, close quote, some involving gangs. All it takes is, quote, 2 to 4 people in conflict, close quote, for things to, quote, go awry, Bryant says. CPD started calling us to send CVI workers to large downtown gatherings, says Bryant, whose network of organizations has $9 million in yearly contracts with the city. Often, there are multiple trends on the same weekend. We go to ones that are potentially larger and at risk of violence. We engage with youth who we get to know and de-escalate any conflicts we see. We figure out where they're from and what their interests are. If there are fights and we see they have a weapon, we make sure they leave the scene. Bryant says there are dozens of success stories as police get better at monitoring social media and knowing who the organizers are. A recent example was a teen gathering at Foster Avenue Beach. City Hall found out about it in advance and closed several exit and entrance ramps on North DuSable Lakeshore Drive. It worked. Teams assembled without incident. Emmanuel Andre, Johnson's deputy mayor for community safety, says to ensure teens have access to Chicago beaches, city and police officials meet twice a week to talk about teen trends. Johnson has resisted get-tough efforts in favor of providing more summer jobs and recreational opportunities. He recently persuaded the YMCA of Metropolitan Chicago to offer free summer memberships to those 12 to 18 years old. We can hold young people accountable, Johnson said the day the YMCA announced the summer program. They want to be held accountable. But if you do not provide opportunity for young people, then you are rejecting young people. The financial crisis that the city is facing limits its ability to bankroll constructive alternatives for young people. Business and philanthropic organizations have stepped in, but those groups have limits. That's why Andre thinks Chicago will continue to struggle with teen gatherings in a way previous generations never did. Quote, young people have a way of making noise and wanting to be seen and heard now in different ways, Andre says. We have to do all we can to listen and respond accordingly while making sure we take a layered approach to keeping people safe. 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More from Sunday Sun-Times. 3 people found dead in Chicago Lawn apartment. Chicago police are investigating the deaths of 3 people found inside a Chicago Lawn home Friday morning. Officers were called to assist paramedics at an apartment in the 3300 block of West Marquette Road around 11 a.m., police said in a statement. Inside, 2 males and a female, whose ages weren't shared, were found unresponsive, police said. They were pronounced dead at the scene, police said. Their names have not been released. It was not immediately known how long the people had been dead. Police said they were conducting a death investigation. Next, 2 people, dog, fatally shot inside Harvey home. 2 people and a dog were found fatally shot inside a home in far south suburban Harvey early Thursday, authorities said. Harvey police officers were called to the home around 7:23 a.m. near 150th Street and Vine Avenue, Harvey Police Chief Dale Mitchell said in a statement. Officers found the 2 people with gunshot wounds were pronounced dead at the scene. The Cook County Medical Examiner's Office identified one of the victims as 50-year-old Harvey resident Aaron Jones. 2 dogs were also shot, 1 has died, and the other was in critical condition. Harvey police officials didn't answer specific questions about the incident, citing the ongoing investigation. Harvey police were investigating with support from Illinois State Police, according to the statement. I am heartbroken by this tragic loss of 2 lives in our community today, Harvey Mayor Shirley Drewinski said at a news conference Thursday afternoon. On behalf of the city of Harvey, I extend my deepest condolences to the victims' families and loved ones during this unimaginable time. And next, contractor who died in storm sewer during downpour identified. A contractor who died after becoming trapped in a Downers Grove storm sewer during heavy rain Monday has been identified as 33-year-old Ivan A. Perez of Pasadena, Texas, the DuPage County Coroner's Office confirmed late Thursday. Perez's body was recovered Tuesday in the 5100 block of Washington Street, according to DuPage County Coroner Judith Lucas. The probable cause of death was accidental drowning, pending toxicology results, the coroner's office said. Perez was one of two contractors who became trapped Monday while working on a pipe rehabilitation project after storms moved through the area. The other worker was rescued about 200 feet down the sewer and taken to Advocate Good Samaritan Hospital in Downers Grove in good condition. That's all the time we have for today's news from the Chicago Sun-Times. For Chris Radio, this has been your reader, Mark Ruta. 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
2: 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Charlotte says, "The Lighthouse gives us a space where we're understood. Sharing tips and experiences helps us connect and build friendships." 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
5: Hello, and welcome to Audio Reader's Sports Show. My name is Steve Jack, and today we'll read articles from The Athletic. First, commentary. The real world has infiltrated the World Cup, magnifying the worst of human behavior. This article, or commentary, is written by Candace Buckner. A politician in Paraguay was condemned by her colleagues because she couldn't let a soccer match go by without outing herself as a bigot. A Cape Verde winger captained the purest fairy tale story of the 2026 World Cup under the very real, very dark cloud of rape allegations. The South Korea coach needed protection from riot police upon returning home because he hadn't led the country out of the group stage. The Egyptian coach strongly hinted at match fixing in his team's loss in the knockout round. The football community in Gaza City is mourning the death of a watch party organizer who was killed on July 7th in an Israeli airstrike. The real world has invaded the World Cup, or truly, it has always been there, lurking beneath the propaganda of unity and the starry cutaways of A-listers in sweet seats. Though we surrender our free time to the drama found in extra time, these 39 days of distraction can't obscure the truth. The beautiful game is plagued by ugliness. These matches should not divert our attention from something as serious as the sexual assault allegations and investigations facing three players in the tournament. Ghana's Thomas Partey is awaiting trial in London and faces multiple rape charges, while Cape Verde's Ryan Mendez and Morocco's Achraf Hakimi, both their team's captains, also face allegations of rape in New Zealand and France, respectively. All three men remained on the pitch. It took a visa application to sideline Partey ahead of Ghana's opening match because a host country, Canada, denied his entry. Otherwise, the Players' Federation saw no reason to stop accused sexual predators from representing their countries. In other real-life intrusions at the World Cup, racial and cultural ignorance reared again. Early in the tournament, a Los Angeles-based television reporter played up her unawareness about Bosnia and Herzegovina. "I don't know the first thing about Bosnia," ABC 7 Los Angeles Abigail Velez posted, "and I don't want to know," as some kind of trash talk. A Serbian commentator passed off stereotypes as analysis. "I've always said those players, and I'm not really racist, but black players lack the concentration to last more than 60 to 80 minutes. Rada Bogdanovic crowed when he tried to explain that a Belgian player of Congolese descent received a red card late in a match. A Dutch pundit, Raphael van der Vaart, offered his insight into the challenges of marking Japan's players because they all look alike, and to think football was supposed to bring us together. During the build-up to the World Cup, I found myself falling for that lie, naive notion that we're all united by the love of the game, with advertisers creating an imaginary place where nothing else matters to the world except the next goal. Coca-Cola depicts a diaspora of fans gathering and praying toward a television screen. Michelob produces an entertaining, if not hilariously unbelievable, scenario in which a crowded hotel lobby watches in awe as Lionel Messi actually allows himself to be outdueled by Christian Pulisic in a battle for a bottle of Ultra. In this land of make-believe, there is no racism, and no one dares to make ape gestures at a young black American for wearing the wrong jersey, which actually did happen in the land of Miami at the Argentina-Cape Verde match. But as Darren Watkins Jr. discovered while live-streaming to an audience of millions during two Argentina matches, racism still thrives in the sunlight and in the mainstream. When the popular content creator, better known as iShowSpeed, wore the rival jersey to two Argentina matches during his live streams, the camera turned to a section of fans in their country's blue and white stripes. Some appeared to be hurling insults his way. One man mimicked an ape. FIFA responded by opening an investigation into the alleged racist abuse. It's one thing for fans to flash their prejudice to the crowd. It's even more jarring when an elected official feels emboldened to post something so blatantly and undeniably racist on her public social media. Paraguay Senator Celeste Amarilla took it a step further than the Argentinians in Miami, throwing ugliness at a person not simply for wearing the wrong kit, but for being the wrong color. When France defeated her countrymen in the round of 16, Amarilla called Kylian Mbappe a colonized Cameroonian. It didn't end there, however. Amarilla also tried to diminish one of the greatest players in the world as less than human. "That brute never even learned to write. Instead of breast milk, he sucked on coconuts, and the most educated creatures he ever listened to were chimpanzees." Though Amarilla disgraced herself, many other elected Paraguayans wouldn't let her vitriol speak for the entire country. This week, the Senate convened and passed a motion denouncing her racist and discriminatory remarks. It's never a good thing when politicians have to make censures following a sporting event or when politicians butt in at all. From South Korea's president demanding an investigation into the team's early exit and prompting coach Hong Myung-bo to resign, to U.S. President Donald Trump not understanding what a red card is, but dialing up FIFA anyway to look into USMNT striker Florian Balogun's suspension, this World Cup has felt like political grandstanding, just a chance for the most powerful to flex their muscle and create crises over a sport, a game. And the game of soccer never felt as insignificant as it did last week. During the Argentina-Egypt match, a 3-2 loss for the Pharaohs, Egyptian coach Hossam Hassan made the crossed wrist X gesture toward the officials to signal racial abuse, and after the loss, he accused FIFA of wanting Argentina to win. Before the match, at a watch party in Gaza, Mohammed El Wahidi, an aid worker who had organized public World Cup screenings, was killed when an Israeli missile hit the car he was traveling in. Just because the four-year wonder has returned doesn't mean all of life's woes have stepped aside. To the contrary, this World Cup has served not as an escape from reality, but as a magnifying glass, enlarging the worst bits of human nature for all to see. Still, Messi marvels. At 39 years old, the blonde ponytail Viking from Norway captivates the States one match at a time, and Mbappé remains classy. So yes, this World Cup keeps delighting us, administering the surest antidote for a divided world, football. Still, we shouldn't allow the pixie dust of sport to blind us to the harsh realities of the world. Next, U.S. soccer's pay-to-play problem, the lightning rod issue explained in a World Cup context, by Harry Bushnell. The inquest began before the final whistle even sounded, before Belgium, Trump danced on the U.S. men's national team, before the USMNT's World Cup officially ended. America began to ask why. Why it was out in the round of 16 yet again, and why was a country of 11.8 million people so much better at soccer than one of 340 million? Inevitably, and often correctly, answers zeroed in on youth soccer. The pay-to-play system flooded to the forefront of discourse and shouldered blame. Behind the scenes, it was also a point of discussion before and after the USMNT's elimination. But solving this decades-old problem is a monumental task because the pay-to-play moniker oversimplifies it. The term pay-to-play generally refers to a U.S. soccer landscape where families must pay for their kids to play on amateur teams. They pay hundreds of dollars annually for their 6-year-old to play recreational soccer, thousands of dollars for their 12-year-old to play competitive travel soccer, and in some extreme cases, tens of thousands of dollars for their teenager to play for an elite club, perhaps to pursue a professional career or a college scholarship. On the boys' side, the most talented teens can ascend to the academies of Major League Soccer clubs, where they play for free. But to get noticed by MLS, they likely have to come through an amateur club that charges annual fees, plus additional money to travel to showcase tournaments. Developing into a top soccer player, therefore, requires some degree of privilege in the United States, contrary to other countries where the sport is an all-class game. The U.S., to be clear, is far from the only country where families pay for their kids to play soccer, but the costs are greater here than anywhere else. And soccer is not the only sport that's expensive in the U.S., but it gets the most attention because it's a global sport in which U.S. player development lags behind Europe. So the U.S. system is worth an examination as the 2026 World Cup rolls on without its co-host. Why is pay-to-play a problem? In some ways, the answer is obvious. If soccer costs money, millions of kids can't afford to play it. In addition to being unfair on an individual level, the cost restricts the pool of talent available to U.S. national teams. The country of 340 million people becomes, in soccer terms, a country of much fewer. Many of the supposed advantages associated with a large population simply don't apply. But the cost is also symptomatic of deeper structural issues that lead to other distinct problems. For example, because most youth clubs are not in any way connected to professional teams, A, there are no revenue streams to subsidize the club other than parents, hence pay to play, and B, the club's main incentive is not to develop players into pros. Instead, it's to win games, which enhances the club's reputation and attracts customers, parents of soccer-playing kids. Oftentimes, that desire to simply win clashes with individual player development, which is why some countries, such as Norway, a nation of 5.6 million people, effectively ban league tables and championships until a kid reaches adolescence. The U.S. system is not a youth-centered or a talent development system. Tom Ferry, executive director of the Aspen Institute's Sports and Society Program, told The Athletic, "It's primarily a system set up to use kids to make money for adults." Why does pay-to-play exist? Playing youth soccer costs money in the U.S. because, number one, somebody has to pay for coaches, for playing fields, for referees, for balls and kits, and all the other things required to run a soccer team. And two, when soccer got popular as a participation sport last century, there were no systems in place to subsidize those costs. In other countries, youth soccer is often subsidized by governments or professional soccer clubs. But in the U.S., under the Amateur Sports Act of 1978, the federal government does not fund any Olympic sports. And until the 2000s, there were no stable professional clubs with youth arms. Even during the North American Soccer League's run from 1968 to 84, its franchises had no academies. They were disconnected from the youth soccer landscape. The landscape, therefore, became a Wild West, as Ferry puts it. Anyone could start a youth soccer organization if they had a viable business model to sustain it. And the most viable model was to start a club in upper middle class suburbs, hire coaches, rent fields, and ask the upper middle class parents to pay for all of it. The ones with enough money would pay because these clubs were often the only way to get their children into organized soccer, and in some cases, because they saw soccer as a route to a college scholarship. In other words, some saw it as a good investment. By the time MLS franchises began to build out academies in the late 2000s and 2010s, a system structured around these amateur clubs was entrenched, far more entrenched than the professional league. And the U.S. Soccer Federation, the sport's national governing body, has largely been unable to or unwilling to regulate those amateur clubs. They've formed regional and even national leagues, which mandate significant travel, which adds thousands of dollars to some annual price tags. Those clubs and leagues fuel the youth sports tourism industry, as some call it. Hotels and local governments and many others benefit at the expense of families and soccer-playing kids. The pay-to-play system has become the pay-to-play and travel. Across all youth sports, costs rose 46% from 2019 to 2025, according to Aspen Institute research. And travel is the biggest chunk of that, Ferry said. Club fees have gone up, uniforms have gone up, but travel is the biggest line item in a family's youth sports budget. Why is soccer, of all sports, so expensive? It's not. This is an American problem, not a soccer problem. The root cause, a relatively unregulated amateur sports landscape, is a problem in multiple sports, Ferry said. This is why baseball got crazy. This is why basketball got crazy. All of the sports, we had this Wild West libertarian environment emerge. The crazy costs plague those other sports, too. But they're more of a hindrance and a hotter topic of discussion in soccer because America's international competitors at tournaments like the World Cup boast developmental systems that are cheaper, more efficient, and fundamentally different. How do other countries keep costs down? No two national sports systems are the same, but there are generally two approaches that shift financial burdens away from families. Number one, governments see value in youth sports participation and that want to preempt its commercialization, allocate hundreds of millions of taxpayer dollars annually to sports organizations, which can help offset costs. And two, professional soccer clubs directly and indirectly fund youth teams. The latter point is a complicated one, but the principle underpinning it isn't. Soccer at the professional level is big business. Millions of dollars hinge on results. So millions of dollars are spent to buy and employ players. Developing players at younger ages, then, is worth millions of dollars to a club, because the young players can either ascend to pro teams and help win games, or be sold to other pro teams for profit. That principle supports soccer pyramids in dozens of countries, formerly via training compensation and solidarity payments. Amateur clubs get compensated when a kid they develop becomes a million-dollar player. And informally, elite clubs forge relationships with non-elite clubs in the same geographic area. A top pro club in, say, Montevideo, Uruguay, is incentivized to help baby football clubs, youth clubs, across the region because it knows that in return, those clubs will funnel preteens and teens up to its academy, and the best teens can then be sold to richer clubs in Brazil or Europe for money that keeps the Uruguayan club afloat. In the U.S., MLS has now constructed the top of the pyramid. Its franchises run academy teams, which do not charge fees. But beneath them, the landscape is as messy and disjointed as ever. The alphabet soup, as some call it, of leagues, teams, sanctioning organizations, and other entities, feeds the beast and makes the game even more expensive, Matt Crocker told The Athletic before leaving his post as U.S. soccer sporting director in April. Because the travel costs go up for kids, because they can't play against this team in the same town because they're in a different league. How much does youth soccer actually cost in the U.S.? Well, the costs vary wildly by age, location, level, league, and other factors. A grassroots team might charge $100 to $200 for a three-month fall season and not much else. The other end of the range, some parents of girls in the elite club's National League, ECNL, report paying upwards of $20,000 per year, inclusive of an annual fee, gear, extra tournaments, and most of all, travel. Crocker, having spoken with some of those families, said, "The parents were so stretched, it was so difficult, which means that there will be players and children out there that we just lost to the system. They never even had an opportunity to play at that level." In the middle of that range, take a club like DC Soccer Club in the nation's capital. In 2026, it is charging $140 to $255 for fall rec league registration, $395 for kindergartners, first graders, and second graders who want to try its pre-travel academy, $1,700 to $1,750 for its entry-level travel program, ages 7 to 13, $2,100 to $3,195 for its standard travel program, and $3,395 to $3,500 for its academy program, ages 10 through 18, which covers three training sessions per week and games on the weekend over a 10.5-month season. On top of those fees, there are processing fees and additional costs for uniforms, some tournaments, and travel. Financial aid remains available for families that apply and qualify, the club said. In general, across the board, Ferry said, costs really start to ramp up around age 9. The travel team environment for 8, 9, 10, and 11-year-olds is out of control, he added. So much money is being made. Is all of this why the U.S. doesn't win the Men's Soccer World Cup? Pay-to-play is part of the reason. It might be a relatively small part, but it stems from the same source as other parts, America's belated adoption of the world's game. Soccer didn't really take hold in the U.S. until the late 20th century and 21st century. The primary reason the U.S. doesn't produce world-class men's soccer players boils down to one word, culture. But the country's youth soccer systems are a secondary reason, and the cost of playing is absolutely part of that. Some of the costs are necessary, many aren't. There's nothing wrong with paying to play, Ferry noted. People are providing a service, and we want coaches to have background checks and be trained and provide a good experience to kids. People should be writing checks. There's value there. There's nothing wrong with having a capitalist model. But it has to be aligned with the literature around talent development and child development. Otherwise, we're going to continue to wring more and more money out of families and continue to see poor results. Are things getting better or worse? On one hand, U.S. soccer is doing more than ever before to ease friction and unify the landscape, multiple people in the youth soccer space have told The Athletic. In fact, during USMNT's pre-World Cup camp at the U.S. Soccer's new training center in Georgia, the federation hosted a variety of youth soccer administrators for a two-day summit. Throughout the World Cup, in every other day executive team meetings, youth soccer architecture was a regular topic of discussion. 4 days after the USMNT's rousing win over Australia, when U.S. soccer CEO J.T. Batson flew back to base camp after a couple of days in New York, right before he headed to the national team's training session at Great Park in Irvine, California, he was engrossed in material related to the youth soccer work. Why? Because that's what's going to lead to more and more World Cups over time, Batson told The Athletic. They remained very active in youth soccer discussions throughout the month, he said, and had been consulting with FIFA's technical development group. The hope is that more a coherent landscape and player pathway would lower operational and travel costs for youth clubs and, by extension, families. But on the other hand, the incentives haven't changed, and youth sport tourism industry isn't slowing down. In fact, it's growing. Private equity groups have gotten involved. The price of play is as high as ever. At the top end, MLS is going down the right path with its free-to-play academies, Ferry said, but they sit within a much larger ecosystem where everything is running the other direction. Our next article, Cincinnati coach says Texas Tech talked to Brendan Sorsby during season. Agent denies claim. This article is written by Chris Vanini. Cincinnati football coach Scott Satterfield told The Athletic that Texas Tech was among multiple schools that spoke with former quarterback Brendan Sorsby's camp about transferring before the Bearcats' 2025 season ended, violating the NCAA's tampering rules. Sorsby's agent denied such contact. The Sorsby drama of the past few months has lingered over the Big 12 media days, even as Sorsby has left Texas Tech to prepare for next year's NFL draft, following court battles and pushback over his admitted NCAA gambling violations and attempts to play. Ask about Sorsby's departure from Cincinnati to Texas Tech via the transfer portal last winter. Satterfield said he sat down with Sorsby with three games left in the season to see where he stood on his future. The quarterback said he would wait until the end of the season and decide between returning to Cincinnati, going pro, or entering the portal, according to his former coach. We had already heard that schools had reached out. Texas Tech in particular had already reached out. With four games left, Satterfield said, so we know we wouldn't be able to compete financially with that, so we'd start looking for quarterbacks. After the season, he knew that if we tried to come up with money to pay him, we're not going to have enough for other positions. Wished him good luck, and that was it. Sorsby filed formal paperwork with Cincinnati on December 15th to enter the portal in January. When reached by The Athletic for comment, Ron Slavin, Sorsby's agent, denied pre-portal contact. Never heard from teams during the 2025 season, Slavin told The Athletic. Texas Tech also denied any wrongdoing. We are not aware of any impermissible contact related to Brendan Sorsby's recruitment, the school said in a statement to The Athletic. Schools are not allowed to contact players from other programs until the transfer portal opens in early January, but intermediaries such as agents and trainers are frequently used to get around NCAA tampering rules. After a 7-1 start to the season, Cincinnati lost its last four regular season games. When asked whether any potential tampering could have played a role in the season's shift, Satterfield downplayed it, saying Sorsby was practicing well and played well against TCU. Tampering happens no matter how you finish the season for anybody, he said. If you've got a good player, people are going to contact them. It's just how we live right now. Everybody's got agents, and so the player never does it. They don't really talk to anybody. The agents do all the talking, and they talk to the GMs out there recruiting people. It's the world we're living in right now, so there's nothing you're going to do about it. Cincinnati still has an active lawsuit against Sorsby to collect a $1 million exit fee over his departure stemming from an NIL agreement. Cincinnati's also received a letter of inquiry from the NCAA regarding the investigation into Sorsby's gambling, according to someone briefed on the matter who spoke on the condition of anonymity because they weren't authorized to speak publicly. That is not unexpected given the known details about Sorsby's gambling at multiple schools. Satterfield wouldn't comment on it, but reiterated the school's stance that it was unaware of Sorsby's previous betting on Indiana football as a team member there or his betting on Cincinnati men's basketball while at UC, which is against NCAA rules. A school spokesperson wouldn't comment specifically on the letter, but reiterated Cincinnati's general stance on the matter. We have had continuous conversations with the NCAA since the initial reports related to impermissible sports wagering began, the school statement said. As we have stated before, we do not believe any athletics official or staff member was aware of any impermissible sports wagering. Sorsby's time with Cincinnati has come under scrutiny regarding how much the program knew about his gambling, a topic that was reignited when Slavin went on a Dallas radio station June 17 and stated, "If anybody should be questioned or be catching heat, it should be Cincinnati, because they knew for 2 years and never said anything and didn't do anything about it." The school continues to push back. "Absolutely we didn't know," Satterfield said. "If we knew he was doing anything illegal, we would not have played him." Satterfield confirmed previous reporting from The Athletic that an attempt by Sorsby to bet on UFC had been flagged in 2024, but that is not against NCAA rules because it's not an NCAA sport. Multiple people briefed on the situation who spoke on the condition of anonymity to discuss a sensitive matter also told The Athletic that in the summer of 2025, ahead of Sorsby's second season with the Bearcats, the quarterback approached Cincinnati's compliance office to clarify again that he could bet on UFC. He was again reminded of the gambling restrictions for college athletes. A separate record request obtained by The Athletic revealed that Sorsby had a Bet365 account registered under his name in Kentucky, where he lived, that made roughly 300 wagers in 2025 solely on mixed martial arts such as UFC and NASCAR, all of which were permitted under NCAA rules. Our next article, Ohio judge grants injunction to basketball players challenging new NCAA eligibility rules. The article is written by Ralph D. Russo and Justin Williams. Ohio judge Christopher Wagner granted a temporary injunction on Thursday to 15 Division I college basketball players whose eligibility ran out after this past season, allowing them an opportunity to return for another season after they argued the NCAA unfairly excluded them from its new age-based eligibility rule. The lawsuit was filed less than 24 hours after the NCAA announced it was changing its eligibility rules to allow athletes 5 seasons of competition over a 5-year period that begins with their full-time enrollment or the academic year following their 19th birthday, whichever occurs first. The NCAA is a voluntary membership organization that controls, markets, and sells a product. Student athletes, Wagner said in a court document reviewed by The Athletic. Despite arbitrarily excluding a class of athletes from taking part in a 5th season of intercollegiate competition, the NCAA seeks to evade judicial review and possibly punish member institutions for their participation in the legal process. The injunction grants players represented in this case the chance to enter the transfer portal despite the specified portal window closing in mid-April. Following the court's ruling, the NCAA released a statement saying the decision is wrong and that the NCAA will seek a reversal. Additionally, it will seek an appeal of the ruling but must rely on Congress. The effect of this ruling will be to take away valuable participation opportunities from student athletes who are eligible to compete in favor of those who have already received exactly the number of seasons of competition they expected, the NCAA said in a statement. Athletes previously had 5 years in college to complete 4 full seasons of competition. The new rule eliminates redshirt years and almost all waivers that would be used to grant athletes extra seasons for extenuating circumstances such as injuries. The move is intended to limit the increasing number of athletes who participate in college sports beyond 5 years and into their mid-20s by using waivers to gain additional seasons. With hundreds of thousands of dollars available to college athletes through name, image, and likeness deals and revenue-sharing payments from schools, playing major college basketball can be more lucrative than turning pro for many players. Athletes whose 4th season of eligibility was completed by spring 2026 could not take advantage of the new rule, according to recommendations made by the cabinet in previous discussions of the rule. That prompted lawsuits from athletes who didn't make the cut and were deprived of the ability to cash in. The first of those suits was filed in southern Ohio. Among the plaintiffs were Philip Borvikianen, who averaged 10 points a game for Xavier last season, and MJ Collins, a guard, who averaged 17 points per game at Utah State last season and transferred to Cincinnati as his eligibility for 2026-27 was uncertain. It remains unclear whether any of these players have roster spots waiting for them at the Division I level, with most schools having assembled their teams and set their budgets for 2026-27. Two similar lawsuits have been filed in Tennessee and Georgia, and attorneys for the plaintiffs say two more will be filed in North Carolina and California. We have more interest than we can handle at the moment and plan to include athletes beyond basketball in the near future, said attorney Darren Heitner. The NCAA has been fighting dozens of legal challenges to its eligibility rules over the last 18 months. Following a similar pattern, athletes request an injunction which allows them to play while cases slowly wind their way through court. While the NCAA has won more than it has lost in these eligibility cases over the past year and a half, plaintiffs have found more success in state courts. Our next article, Mark Cuban takes legal action against Dallas Mavericks ownership over potential new arena deal. This article is written by Christian Clark. Mark Cuban has gone to court over frustrations that he's being kept in the dark about the Dallas Mavericks moving forward in their quest to build a new arena. Cuban's lawyers have filed a petition in Dallas County District Court seeking sworn testimony from a corporate representative of the Arena Development Institute, a company formed by Mavericks ownership in Delaware. In June, the Mavericks announced that they had entered into an option agreement for the potential purchase of 104 acres of land at the former Valley View Mall site in North Dallas. The Mavericks' lease at American Airlines Center expires in 2031, and the team hopes to move into a new building ahead of the 2031-32 season. Cuban claims that this potential new arena deal could violate contracts he already has in place with the Mavericks' owners in Texas. In the document Cuban filed, he outlines his version of how he sold his majority stake in the Mavericks to Miriam Adelson and her son-in-law, Patrick Dumont, the Sands Corporation CEO, who also serves as the Mavericks' governor. Cuban said he began working with them in 2019 to pass gambling in Texas. Their goal at the time was to build a Venetian-style destination resort somewhere in the Dallas-Fort Worth metroplex. In 2023, Cuban officially sold his majority stake in the Mavericks to Adelson. Cuban said they had a handshake agreement in place where he would remain in control of the Mavericks' basketball decisions while Dumont would be in charge of the team's business side. The handshake agreement was reiterated in multiple emails and orally in the presence of Dumont, Miriam Adelson, another NBA owner, and Mavericks employees, a Cuban's legal action read. The Athletic asked Cuban if he could produce these emails. Cuban replied, "Can't say anything at all." Dumont, of course, leaned on former general manager Nico Harrison to make basketball decisions, which went well at first. The Mavericks made separate moves for P.J. Washington and Daniel Gafford ahead of the 2024 trade deadline, which resulted in them catching fire to close that season and making a surprise run to the NBA Finals. But all that goodwill was erased when Harrison decided to trade Luka Doncic to the Los Angeles Lakers in February 2025, a failed move that eventually cost Harrison his job. In May, Dumont hired Masai Ujiri, a championship-winning executive who spent 12 seasons running the Toronto Raptors, to take over in Dallas as president and alternate governor. Ujiri will clearly wield significant power in Dallas. In one of his first major moves, Ujiri chose to fire coach Jason Kidd, despite Kidd having more than $40 million remaining on his contract. Cuban maintains a 27% stake in the Mavericks, but has minimal say in the day-to-day operations of the team. In the petition Cuban filed in court, he claims that Dumont once told him, "Why would I give you control of a $4 billion asset?" And Melody Gutierrez and Nathan Fenno contributed to this report. Our next article, WNBA to be first pro league to host events at Chicago's Obama Presidential Center. This is written by Emily Oman. The WNBA will host several All-Star Weekend activities at the Obama Presidential Center in Chicago later this month, becoming the first professional sports league to christen the newly opened venue. According to a WNBA news release, several of the All-Star Break's premier events, including Media Day and Team Practice, will be held July 24th at the center's 60,000-square-foot athletic building. The center will also host Junior WNBA Day, a day of athletic programming geared toward Chicago's youth, and WNBA Changemaker Day, a community-centered leadership event that highlights a collaboration among the Chicago Sky, Obama Foundation, and other local and corporate sponsors. Hosting AT&T WNBA All-Star events at the Obama Presidential Center is a true honor and reflects our commitment to creating connection through basketball and engaging communities in meaningful ways, Commissioner Kathy Engelbert said in a statement. We're excited to bring together the WNBA family and the greater Chicago community to create memorable experiences at this historic new venue. The center, which honors Barack Obama, the 44th President of the United States, sits on just over 19 acres of the iconic Jackson Park, making it one of two host sites for All-Star activities on Chicago's South Side. The three-point contest and skills challenge will take place at Wintrust Arena, home of the Sky, in the South Loop area, July 24th. Although the All-Star Game itself will tip off at the United Center on July 25th, the downtown arena where the Chicago Bulls and Chicago Blackhawks play, the weekend's marquee events will be held at different locations to bring the WNBA to more fans and fans-to-be. We are thrilled to welcome the WNBA as our first professional sports league hosted at the Obama Presidential Center, Valerie Jarrett, CEO of the Obama Foundation, said in a statement. At the center, we believe sports to have the power to bring people together and create meaningful opportunities to build the next generation of leaders. Next commentary from Barry Sperluga. IOC's controversial Russia decision draws a new line for all future Olympics. Since the torch went out to close the Putin Olympics, the Sochi Winter Games, more than a dozen years ago, the people who run the International Olympic Committee and those who oversee sport in Russia have shared nary a common thought. Those Olympic officials discovered, not by their own investigation, but by journalists, that the Sochi Games were close to farcical because the Russian state systematically organized a doping program to pump up their athletes and therefore their medal haul. Their disagreements are deep and understandable. Here we are more than a decade later, and the IOC is preparing to again recognize the Russian Olympic Committee, which will in turn have a pathway to send athletes and teams to the 2028 Los Angeles Games. Though whether the LA Games will fly the Russian flag or belt out the Russian anthem will be determined at a later date. Baby steps. Remember, though, the Russian ban that's on the verge of ending isn't because of all those performance-enhancing drugs. It's because 4 years ago, with the torch from the 2022 Beijing Olympics barely doused, Russia invaded Ukraine. Indeed, Russia is still there. Just this last week, Russian ballistic missiles and drones battered the Ukrainian capital of Kyiv. What changed? Well, nominally, Russia is no longer trying to claim regional sports organizations on Ukrainian soil would be a part of the ROC. Other than that, we made it clear that we wanted to ensure all athletes have the possibility to compete at the Olympic Games and not be held responsible for their government's actions, IOC President Kirsty Coventry said at a news conference after the announcement. Wouldn't that have made sense in 2024 in Paris and 2026 in Milan Cortina, where Russian athletes competed as neutral participants, but Russian teams were banned? This is a bit like trying to thread a needle with a bulldozer. It's true, Coventry wasn't yet IOC president when Russia was initially banned. She took over for Thomas Bach a little more than a year ago. And maybe this is showing new leadership and enforcement of consistent standards. It still raises a question that constantly dogs the IOC and the Olympics. What should the Olympics be about? What values should they uphold? At base and at best, the Olympics can bring athletes together and foster clean, fair competition at the highest level, a stage on which we all might learn about our similarities and from our differences. It's an idyllic view, but we can dream. It's why the games themselves so frequently rise above the controversies around them. The best athletes putting on the most stirring performances have a way of drowning out the din all around. That's why the ban of Russian athletes after Sochi was necessary.

summer. 3 years later, conveniently, after the China-hosted 2022 Winter Olympics, the positive tests were revealed, and the Olympic community faced another crisis of trust in its leaders. Which brings us back to Russia and Los Angeles. Tiptoeing backward from taking action against a country's athletes because of that country's aggressions is not just a reversal from 3 years ago. It's a convenient one. The next Olympics are in the United States. What if, say, the American government started a war in the years leading up to... Wait, that's already happened. This measure gives the IOC a way to avoid questions such as, you're still punishing Russia for invading Ukraine, but you're doing nothing about the U.S. or Israel attacking Iran? Why? But there are questions still. Coventry said, for instance, that Russian sites would not be considered for Olympic events. Yet those L.A. Olympics, even with the Americans instigating a conflict in the Middle East, it's a slippery slope, isn't it? So what should the Olympics be about? Can lead directly to another question that becomes even more pertinent with the announcement. What should the IOC adjudicate? Sport? Yes. Fair play? Yes. Doping regulations uniformity? Yes. Those issues are plenty to deal with and hard enough to get right. Geopolitics? Probably not. So what was gained by the Russian ban for Paris and Milan Cortina? The actions taken because of Russian aggressions in Ukraine, given the inconsistent application? Not much. Between those summer and winter games, only 45 athletes, labeled independent, competed from Russia. We banned athletes because bombs were falling. Now bombs are still falling, but for some reason it's apparently time to move on. Onward, then. At least the Russian Olympic Committee is being recognized again because all that doping nonsense is so clearly behind it. Wait. The IOC acknowledged in its statement about the decision the lack of confidence in the global sporting community relating to the return of Russian athletes to international competition because of, well, all the needles and syringes littered across Russian sporting past. Points for honesty. Any confidence in Russian fair play has to be earned. Given in a world in which the robbers are almost always ahead of the cops, that's hard. Which could describe the entire endeavor of governing international sport. It's hard. Ask FIFA President Gianni Infantino, who just fielded a phone call from a world leader inquiring about one of his country's suspended soccer players. That starched collar must feel a little tight around the neck in those moments. Sports cannot be separated from politics, and human rights should be protected at every turn. But in stepping back on its ban on Russian athletes because of the Russian government's aggression, the IOC didn't right a past wrong. It did, however, clear the way to avoid such decisions in the future, with Los Angeles and an unpredictable American government next on the calendar. Next, Ted Lasso star Christo Fernandez gets yellow in USL debut, but not for hitting a dog. This is written by Nwagwa Numfor. Christo Fernandez, also known as Danny Rojas in the hit Apple TV series Ted Lasso, showcased his soccer skills in an unscripted role for a West Texas audience when he entered in the 79th minute for El Paso Locomotive FC in a USL Cup group stage match against New Mexico United. Thankfully, he didn't hit a dog on a penalty kick this game, but the 35-year-old did pick up a yellow card in his USL debut. The match was scoreless at the time of the substitution, but New Mexico United spoiled Fernandez's first match, scoring twice in the closing stretch to win 2-0. He had three touches, and in the 87th minute he got carded for colliding with New Mexico's goalkeeper on a cross.
Fernandez signed with El Paso in May after an extensive two-month trial with the club, but his debut was delayed for weeks while his work visa was being processed. He was cleared to play ahead of Saturday's match at Derby del Camino Real, one of USL Championship's most prominent rivalries. Fernandez

0: began his professional soccer career at the youth level with Tecos FC in Jalisco, Mexico, before stepping away from the sport at 15 due to injury. He shifted his focus to other ventures, including acting. In 2020, he became one of many breakout stars from Ted Lasso, where he portrayed Rojas, a wide-eyed professional soccer player whose tagline throughout the series became "Football is life." Fernandez trained with several professional clubs around the country ahead of his trial with El Paso, including with Chicago Fire, too, the reserve side of the MLS Chicago Fire. At the time of his signing, Fernandez became the oldest player on El Paso's roster and the fifth oldest in the entire USL Championship. And finally, Shohei Ohtani rookie card sells for a record $3.365 million. This is written by Larry Holder. Shohei Ohtani didn't participate in Tuesday night's MLB All-Star Game, but his trading card market decided to break another record anyway. According to Fanatics Collect, which brokered the deal, the most expensive publicly known Ohtani card sale occurred recently as his 2018 Bowman Chrome Superfractor batting variation one of one rookie card with a Beckett 9.5 gem mint grade sold for $3.365 million. Ohtani's 2018 Bowman Chrome rookie cards are widely considered his most desirable, and this is the rarest version of the batting variation card produced. Demand for Ohtani cards is so high right now that even the far more plentiful base version of this card currently sells for around $2,000 ungraded. This superfractor sale breaks the previous record of an Ohtani sale that occurred in December 2025. His one-of-a-kind 2025 Topps Chrome Autograph Gold MLB Logo Man one-of-a-kind patch card sold for $3 million in a Fanatics Collect auction. That card included one of the gold MLB logo jersey patches he wore to commemorate his 2024 MVP win. This is the fifth publicly known $1 million sale of an Ohtani card, according to online card sales database CardLadder. It ties Ohtani with the Los Angeles Lakers' Luka Doncic with five card sales of at least $1 million, the eighth most seven-figure sales for an athlete. The only other athletes with more card sales of $1 million or higher are LeBron James, 28 sales, Mickey Mantle, 22, Tom Brady, 22, Honus Wagner, 17, Kobe Bryant, 15, Michael Jordan, 13, and Babe Ruth, 12. Overall, this card is the seventh known sports card to sell for $3 million or more in 2026. With this sale, Ohtani still trails Aaron Judge for highest individual card sale, as the Yankees' great 2013 Bowman Chrome Autograph Superfractor sold for $5.2 million in a deal brokered by Fanatics Collect in March. According to trading card sales and grading database GemRate, $16.76 million was spent on individual Ohtani cards on eBay in June alone, second only to Michael Jordan, $16.78 million, up 8% from May. The top known sports card sale of all time, $12.9 million, Michael Jordan, Kobe Bryant, 2007-08 Upper Deck Exquisite Dual NBA Logo Man Patch Autograph One-of-a-Kind PSA 6 Card / 10 Auto Grade, August 23rd, 2025, at the Heritage Auction, followed closely behind a $12.6 million card sale, Mickey Mantle 1952 Topps SGC 9.5 grade, August 28, 2022, also Heritage Auction. And that's all the time we have for this edition of The Sports Show. My name is Steve Jack. Thanks for joining me.
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2: One of the most prominent Latin-born performers of the pop era, Puerto Rican guitarist, singer, and composer José Feliciano was left permanently blind at birth. 5 years later, he and his family moved to New York, settling in the city's Spanish Harlem area, where Feliciano began learning the accordion, later taking up the guitar, and made his first public appearance at age 9 at the Bronx's El Teatro Puerto Rico. While still in high school, he became a fixture of the Greenwich Village coffeehouse circuit, eventually quitting school at 17 to accept a permanent gig in Detroit. A recording contract with RCA followed a performance in New York, and within 2 years, he appeared at the Newport Jazz Festival. After the 1964 novelty single, Everybody Do the Click, he issued his flamenco-flavored debut LP, The Voice and Guitar of José Feliciano, followed early the next year by The Fantastic Feliciano. As of 2019, José Feliciano has recorded 56 studio albums, most of which are primarily sung in either English or Spanish. This is Chris Radio, a service of the Chicago Lighthouse.
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5: 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I'm Cora Burton.
6: And I'm Bob Burton. During this next hour, Cora and I will be reading the advice columns, the commentaries, and the comics for the Chicago Sun-Times and the Chicago Tribune. Let's begin with the advice columns.
5: Let's start off with Asking Eric from the Chicago Tribune. Friend refuses to apologize for cruel talk about surgery results. Dear Eric, several years ago, after I had a basal cell carcinoma removed from my nose and had some reparative work done, my husband and I visited a longtime acquaintance. She looked at me and said, "Oh, I guess that's the best they could do. Yikes." I spoke to her after the shock wore off, and she refused to apologize and even asked me how I got my husband to marry me. What would you have said in reply? Shocked friend. Dear shocked, sometimes the best reply is no reply at all, because this person was cruel, and when you pointed the unkindness out, she doubled down. So in my book, that means they're not interested in or capable of having a productive or kind conversation at the moment. It might have been a passing mood for which she could make amends later on, or it might have been some other issue. Or it might have been basic unkindness. Whatever the reason, it wouldn't have served you to continue to engage. Sometimes we need to protect ourselves by removing ourselves from conversations. I write a lot about communication, and I believe that when we communicate and extend grace to each other, we can solve a lot of problems. But that doesn't mean we always have to stay in the room if grace is not on offer and communication is being replaced by cruelty. Dear Eric, my question is not headline news, rather about courtesy and manners. More often than one would expect, when my wife and I eat out at a better restaurant, the waiter will get the order slightly wrong. It could be a drink or a slight variant of the dish. When the error is discovered, the waiter will say, "That drink or dish is on me." Then, when the bill comes, we are charged. Sometimes they bring an unordered dessert that we get charged for, too. Usually I am too timid to bring it up and pay the entire bill with tip. I think I probably should be more assertive, but I try to avoid uncomfortable situations. What is your call? Overly courteous. Dear Courteous, it may put your mind to ease to reframe these situations as conversations instead of conflicts. The server wants to bring you what you ordered. It's their job, and good servers want to provide good service. So they would rather you alert them that something didn't go quite as planned than for you to have a bad experience. Similarly, if the server has forgotten to move an item off the check, it won't reflect poorly on you to bring it to their attention and ask them to fix it. Most point-of-service systems make this relatively easy. So do consider being more assertive when these things happen. You may find that getting in the habit of letting a server know when you've been charged incorrectly takes the bite out of it, and your anxiety about it will go away. You're not chastising the server or even complaining. You're simply pointing out a small change that needs to be made. You might also consider heading this issue off at the pass by declining the free dish or drink and just asking for the item that you ordered. Again, this isn't complaining. It may be helpful to remember that drinks and dishes get remade all the time. If it's not what you ordered, you don't have to eat or drink it. Dear Eric, I'd like to add to your response letter from Second Act, who was considering a career change. I changed careers in my early 40s after spending 2 decades as an account executive in media sales. In researching my next step, I enlisted the help of a life/career coach. Her suggestion was to interview people in the profession I wanted to enter with questions about experiences in the broad context of their work life. In my case, this was contacting mental health professionals. These interviews were a vital part of my transition to clinical social work through a graduate degree. I happily spent more than 25 years as a mental health clinician. As a midlife career changer, we take some of the skills we learn in our first career with us to the second. All experience matters. Happy Second Act. Dear Second Act, thanks for writing. Enlisting the services of a career counselor can be a game changer. These professionals are trained to help clients work through the logistical, professional, and emotional challenges of a career change and many other work hurdles. Additionally, it's very wise to talk to others in the field one is considering entering. Their experiences and connections can help lay the groundwork for a successful transition.
7: And here's Dear Abby. I have been with my wife for 17 years, and we have 3 daughters. She doesn't work, doesn't have a driver's license, doesn't clean, and rarely cooks. I often find myself so frustrated at her lack of commitment to the family that I drink and go to bed after I cook dinner. I work 60 hours a week to provide for our family, and I'm not receiving any help from my wife. I don't know what to do. I do all the shopping and take the girls to dance 3 days a week, which means I have to leave work early. It causes bad arguments. What can I do to motivate her to change from doing everything in New Hampshire? Dear Doing Everything, you state that your wife doesn't work, doesn't drive, doesn't clean, and rarely cooks. What does she do all day? Is she watching television, taking drugs? If she is so depressed she can't get out of bed, you should not be carrying the whole load yourself, but drinking and going to bed are not the answer. Ask your doctor or health insurance company for a referral to a licensed psychotherapist who can help you unravel this mess. Nothing will change until you do. Dear Abby, my daughter added her girlfriend to our family group chat last December. Now the girlfriend is accepting invitations from family members that weren't meant for her. Granted, she has been dating my daughter for more than 5 years, but none of us like her or feel comfortable around her. We're afraid to say anything due to our love for our daughter. How do we get her off the family chat and stop her from being so invasive in our lives without hurting our daughter? From Closing Ranks. Dear Closing Ranks, no matter what you do about that group chat, the end result will have to be a conversation with your daughter about the fact that her girlfriend is not welcome at certain family gatherings. Are you willing to have that talk and face the consequences? If not, it might be best to learn to get along with the girlfriend and remember that most people do not get to pick their in-laws. If you're determined that excluding the girlfriend is the way to go, start a new group chat and emphasize to your daughter that this is one for immediate family only. Dear Abby, when my husband passed away, his sister Enid and her husband Fred did not attend his funeral. Their grown son and daughter with grown children of their own also missed the funeral. They claimed Fred had a doctor's appointment. This made a total of 10 people unable to come to the funeral. We all live in the same area, so there was no traveling involved. What is your opinion about me being upset? From Bothered in the East. Dear Bothered, first, please accept my deepest sympathy for the loss of your husband. You have a right to be upset about Edith, friend and the family, skipping your husband's funeral. A doctor's appointment can usually be rescheduled. Funerals are a different matter. The fact is, they chose to withhold their support from you, which was thoughtless, bordering on cruel.
5: Okay, we have an editorial from Chicago Tribune. Chicago school board members enthrall to CTU bet on rolling Pritzker. In Springfield and Chicago, irresponsibility abounds. Chicago school board members appointed by Mayor Brandon Johnson or otherwise aligned with the Chicago Teachers Union rejected their $10 billion budget proposed by Chicago Public Schools CEO Macalynn King, which included more than 1,000 layoffs to help plug a deficit topping $730 million. The 11 board members canceled the job cuts, recklessly assuming that state lawmakers and Governor J.B. Pritzker would provide CPS with $150 million bailout during their November veto session. CPS's acting budget director and acting chief financial officer at the Thursday meeting begged board members not to pass the amendment, arguing that it could jeopardize short-term loans needed simply to make payroll in September, just after schools open. The move also is likely to result in credit downgrades that will make debt even more expensive for the junk-rated district, if not shut CPS out of the bond markets altogether. King emailed CPS parents afterwards saying, "At this point, we do not know if this will impact the opening of schools on August 24th. Even WBEZ's, a news outlet that's been consistently sympathetic to CTU, called the decision shocking. There's a lot of blame to go around for this reckless decision, but in our minds, the office holder most responsible is embattled House Speaker Emmanuel Chris Welch, as he faces a crisis resulting from his handling over 3 years of sexual harassment allegations against a member of his Democratic caucus. Welch met with the CTU on July 29th and promised to push for a supplemental funding bill in November to stave off the layoffs. That was all the CTU-backed school board members needed to justify ignoring the risks calmly laid out by King and her lieutenants. Have we ever seen the Speaker of the House invite us in supporting supplemental funding like this?" asked board member G2 Brown. Welch is the worst of the enabling offenders in Springfield, but he's not the only one. Senate President Don Harmon asked for his reaction to Welch's November plans, was supportive but noncommittal. You'll find no greater supporter of public education than the Senate Democratic Caucus, a Harman spokesperson said. The Senate president looks forward to working with our allies and partners to identify resources, and he shared this with the Illinois Federation of Teachers Board earlier this week. Harman's spokesperson, of course, didn't explicitly promise to bail out CPS and didn't pledge to do it so in November. But hey, details. Details that did not concern Brown or the 10 other board members. Alas, we fear that the 11 Chicago board members have sent CPS down its budgetary Niagara Falls aren't close watchers of how Springfield works, at least Springfield in this day and age. Perhaps they haven't taken much notice of the travels of their hero, Speaker Welsh, but whatever influence he held over the Democratic caucus before the Tribune reported revelations of his handling of the sexual harassment scandal that led to the resignation of Plainfield Representative Harry Boynton Benton is now a fraction of what it was. Welsh's desperate need for a change of subject surely has as much to do with his avowed fealty to CTU as his concern for Chicago public school students. When it comes to pleasing CTU, Welsh currently needs all the friends he can get. Here's some more close-eyed Springfield reality for our blinkered school board members. Any supplemental funding bill will require 3/5 majority in the veto session. Democrats alone could provide those numbers given their supermajorities in the Capitol. But it's beyond fanciful to believe that suburban lawmakers are going to support some sort of generous tax hike just to bail out profligate Chicago public schools, where a third of the schools are more than half empty, and one high school built for more than 1,000 students was attended last year by 27. If any sort of supplemental school funding has any chance, it would have to be statewide. Under the state's evidence-based funding allocation set up for public education, that would mean hundreds of millions more in additional resources to be spent throughout Illinois school districts rather than just the $150 million the Chicago School Board majority is assuming in its budget. Where would that money come from? Welsh, in his remarks to Chicago teachers, referenced how he'd been fighting for a 3% income tax surcharge on millionaires. That won't be happening in November, no matter the ultimate outcome of the misguided initiative. House Democrats took a pass in the spring on putting a constitutional amendment that would allow for such a tax on November ballots. The earliest Illinois voters could consider it is 2028. Pandering is too nice a word for what Welsh pulled on Wednesday. That leaves one last high-profile Democrat who bears responsibility for this mess. Pilloried by CTU and its supporters for failing to pay CPS what they say it is owed, Governor J.B. Pritzker has been mealy-mouthed in his response. His position is that, yes, of course, public schools deserve more state support, but there simply isn't enough cash to do more than pump the minimum $300 million-plus in additional state funding each year per existing state law. Now CTU has managed to put Pritzker in a box and is willing to bet CPS's fiscal future that it can bully him. We hope for Illinois' fiscal future it cannot. The governor, of course, is running for re-election and harbors aspirations of running for president. He now will have to say before he faces voters in November whether he's committed to helping Welsh get CPS its money or not. And CTU has maneuvered Pritzker into a position of either being blamed for hanging CPS out to dry or pushing through a massive tax hike that could well scotch any realistic hopes for the presidency. Welsh, whose record as speaker was poor before this desperate gamble to save his position, is beyond hope in terms of responsible leadership. But what about Harman and Pritzker? Time for both to step up and tell CTU and these board members that Chicago must responsibly manage its own bloated school system before it demands favors from Springfield. Most other school districts in the state do much better jobs.
7: Here are political columnist Rich Miller's observations about the mess with the Chicago Public School budget. House Speaker Emanuel Chris Welch promised the Chicago Teachers Union last week that he will lead the effort to send more money to Chicago Public Schools during the upcoming fall veto session. Welch made his pledge in a CTU-posted video while holding a union poster blasting proposed CPS layoffs and budget cuts. The state of Illinois underfunds Chicago schools by $2 billion, the poster proclaimed. This should not be happening, Welch said, gesturing toward the sign focusing on layoffs. I do think that the state of Illinois can do better, should do better. This should be, and I'm going to keep fighting for you so that we can get more revenue to get to CPS schools. I will lead that effort in the veto session. Welch, of course, has been under fire for weeks because, among other things, he waited almost 3 years after then-Representative Harry Benton, a Democrat from Plainfield, was accused of sexual harassment to take any sort of action. He's also faced heat for inappropriate personal interactions with the alleged victim. He obviously needs allies. But any tax hike or supplemental appropriations bill with immediate effective dates would require 3/5 vote in both chambers during veto session, making Welch's pledge ring more than a little hollow and setting off alarm bells among some of his members. Getting flashbacks of the Madigan experience where the speaker stopped saying no to everyone to desperately keep his job, one suburban House member who asked for anonymity told me. Indeed, when Michael Madigan was under fire, he regularly agreed to put his weight behind legislation favored by groups or members, which directly led to things like hundreds of millions of dollars in state-paid health care for undocumented immigrants. I think his idea is laughable, said one exuberant House Democrat when contacted by my associate, Isabel Miller. How is a vote that excludes every suburban district that is having to make hard choices good for the caucus? A suburban Democrat asked. Not all suburbanites were so negative. Progressive Representative Dagmar Avelar, a Democrat from Bolingbrook, told Isabel, I'm in support of making sure all our schools in need are funded, and I'm looking forward to actively discuss the resources needed to tackle this issue during veto. Welch's people and some of his allies have been privately putting pressure on skeptical members to stay quiet during this Benton-related uproar and, according to sources, give Welch time to let this all blow over. Welch did not consult with his caucus before making his CTU pledge, and some see it as temporarily benefiting himself while setting up his members to look bad this fall when his unilateral promise can't be kept. Never show weakness. And how hard can Welch push members to help him fulfill this new pledge while also pressuring members to stay in line on the questions that continue to swirl around him? The day after Welch made that commitment to the CTU, the CPS board voted to pass a budget that relies on the state increasing funding by $150 million in the next few months. The CTU supported the vote. But as I told you, Welch did not seek buy-in from his caucus before making the pledge. And finding a 3/5 supermajority to spend even $150 million that the state doesn't currently have to bail out Chicago doesn't seem possible. Besides the obvious regional rivalries and the fact that CPS put itself in this position by using temporary pandemic money for its permanent base spending, lots of legislators were disappointed in May with the appropriated funding for their cherished programs. So, if the CTU wants to increase revenues, that is going to be a whole lot more than $150 million. And then they'd have to find 71 votes in the House and 36 in the Senate to pay for it. The CTU is now proclaiming that they have triangulated Governor J.B. Pritzker because they have both Welch and Illinois Senate President Don Harmon, a Democrat from Oak Park, on their side. But Harmon did not go nearly as far as Welch, merely committing to working with them on finding revenues. Nevertheless, the union sent an email to members after the vote claiming that Pritzker has been in office for 8 years and owes the state students $6.4 billion from the pre-K to PhD. In his attempt to secure the support of a powerful ally while he's under fire over the Benton debacle, Welch may have inadvertently tossed the governor under the bus. The next day, Pritzker turned the tables by saying he was waiting to see Welch's plan.
5: Here we have a column by Angel Gutierrez. Good governance lost with passage of CPS budget. Students may pay the price. On Thursday, the Chicago Board of Education members failed our oath to Chicago's students, parents, families, employees, and taxpayers. By an 11-7 vote, with one member abstaining, the board approved a last-minute amendment that placed $150 million in unapproved and unappropriated state revenue into the district's budget. In doing so, those members disregarded the professional recommendations and warnings of the superintendent, the chief financial officer, the finance team, and the district's chief legal counsel. That day, good governance lost. Good governance is not about choosing the most politically attractive answer. It is not about dismissing difficult facts as fear-mongering. It is not about writing numbers into a legally consequential document because we believe someone else should eventually provide the money. Good governance requires us to make decisions based on the resources available today, not the resources we hope may arrive tomorrow. Every member of this board says they want the same outcome: protecting classrooms, supporting educators, and ensuring every child receives the education they deserve. Illinois has unquestionably failed to fully fund Chicago Public Schools under its own evidence-based funding formula. We must continue fighting for every dollar our students are owed, but advocacy is not budgeting. Advocacy asks what should happen. Budgeting requires us to act responsibly based on what we know today while preparing for what may happen tomorrow. A promise is not an appropriation. Political pressure is not cash in the district's bank account. Hope is not revenue. The majority has warned that state law requires the board to adopt a balanced budget. It was warned that the added $150 million had not been approved by the General Assembly, signed into law, or guaranteed to arrive during the fiscal year. The majority nevertheless decided that it knew more than the professionals we employ to protect the financial and legal integrity of CPS. That decision exposed the board and the district to serious legal and financial risk. Banks, credit rating agencies, bondholders, and investors do not evaluate a budget based on the sincerity of our intentions. They evaluate whether the revenue is real, whether the assumptions are defensible, and whether the district can meet its obligations. If lenders conclude that this budget is not generally balanced, CPS could face delayed financing, tighter borrowing conditions, higher interest rates, or a reduced willingness in the market to lend to the district at all. The consequences could begin almost immediately. CPS has warned that the timely passage of a balanced budget is necessary to secure the short-term financing needed to make payroll in September. If that financing is delayed or disrupted, the people who educate our children, clean our schools, serve meals, support students with disabilities, protect our buildings, and keep the district operating could face uncertainty over their first paycheck of the school year. No responsible board should gamble with the paychecks of its employees. And even if financing remains available, it may become more expensive. Every additional dollar paid in interest is a dollar taken away from students. That can mean fewer repaired roofs, fewer modernized science laboratories, fewer accessible entrances and elevators, fewer upgraded heating and cooling systems, fewer lead and asbestos remediation projects, and fewer safety improvements. Communities that have waited years for basic investments may be told to wait again. This is what fiscal irresponsibility looks like in practice. It does not remain confined to a spreadsheet. The majority's gamble also creates the threat of a second crisis in January. If Springfield does not approve a supplemental appropriation, or if the money does not arrive in time, the layoffs avoided today may return in the middle of the school year. The district could be forced into hiring freezes, spending restrictions, furloughs, program reductions, or massive mid-year layoffs after students have already formed relationships with their teachers and support staff. That is not protecting children. It is postponing painful decisions and transferring the risk directly to students, families, and employees. We have seen the consequences of budgeting around uncertain state revenue before. When promised dollars failed to arrive, schools experienced mid-year disruption, and employees lost their jobs. Good governance means learning from what history, not repeating it while insisting that this time hope will somehow be enough. A board of education has a duty to question district leadership. We should challenge assumptions, demand alternatives, scrutinize every expenditure, and fight relentlessly for additional revenue. But oversight does not mean ignoring every professional recommendation when the facts interfere with a preferred political narrative. We hired experts for a reason. We selected a superintendent and asked her to lead. We employ financial professionals to determine which revenues can responsibly be included in a budget. We rely on legal counsel to advise us about our duties under Illinois law. Board members cannot celebrate expertise when it supports their position and discard it when it does not. Our oath requires more discipline than that. We swore to advocate for our students, protect the district's assets, respect taxpayer interest, and ensure that every student has the opportunity to reach their maximum potential. That obligation requires both urgency and restraint, fighting for every dollar our schools deserve while refusing to pretend that hoped-for funding is already in hand. Springfield should fully fund Chicago schools. The city should declare a substantial tax increment financing surplus. We should pursue responsible structural revenue, reduce unnecessary borrowing, and begin solving the 2028 deficit immediately. But none of those goals excuses adopting a budget that rests on money that does not exist today. The majority did not merely make an optimistic accounting assumption. It placed employee paychecks, the district's legal compliance, our credit worthiness, future classroom resources, and long overdue capital investment at risk. If Springfield eventually provides the $150 million, the majority will claim vindication. I hope the money arrives. Every student, parent, educator, and taxpayer should hope also. But responsible governance cannot consist of hoping everything works out. If the money does not arrive, the consequences will not fall primarily on the board members who cast these votes. They will fall on employees worried about their paychecks, students who may lose trusted adults in the middle of the year, families whose programs may be reduced, taxpayers forced to absorb higher interest costs, and communities whose promised school improvements will once again be postponed. 11 members chose speculation over evidence, politics over professional judgment, and short-term applause over long-term stability. That is not responsible stewardship. That is gambling with the stability of CPS and asking our students, employees, families, and taxpayers to cover the losses. This Angel Gutierrez represents District 8A on the Chicago Board of Education.
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5: During this hour, we're reading the columns, commentaries, and comics from the Chicago Tribune and Sun-Times. 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
7: Here's a column by Mark Morial, president and CEO of the National Urban League. He was also mayor of New Orleans from 1994 to 2002. And in the Sun-Times, he writes, "When a brand reduces its commitment to diversity, equity, and inclusion, black consumers respond with their wallets." The National Urban League's 2026 State of Black America report, America 250, Is the American Dream Dead? Includes a special section on black consumer behavior and spending, the why behind the buy, analyzing black buying power. This segment finds that black consumers are spending more, engaging more deeply with brands, and exercising greater influence across major sectors of the economy than many companies recognize. But they are demanding something in return: authenticity, respect, and a genuine commitment to inclusion. At a time when some corporations are retreating from DEI commitments in response to political pressure, black consumers are paying attention. The study found that black consumers are highly likely to reduce spending or seek alternatives when companies scale back their commitments to diversity and inclusion. That finding should serve as a wake-up call for companies that view inclusion as a public relations exercise rather than a business strategy. Consumers increasingly expect corporations to reflect the diversity of the country they serve. They want to see fairness, representation, and cultural relevance embedded in products, services, marketing, and corporate behavior. Loyalty, the research makes clear, is earned through authenticity and lost without it. The report's main recommendations: treat black consumers as a growth segment. Spend levels already justify dedicated investment. Make authenticity a brand commitment. It drives loyalty and carries real revenue risk if abandoned. Close the supply gap for black-owned and culturally aligned product, especially in beauty and finance. Prioritize youth-first, creator-led channels. Ages 18 to 34 and 35 to 54 are the consistent growth engine. And lead with trust over influence. Peer pressure is a weaker driver than assumed. The report challenges long-standing stereotypes about black consumer behavior. Black consumers are not simply followers of trends or influencers. In fact, social influence ranks relatively low among the factors driving purchasing decisions. Instead, black consumers place a premium on authenticity and respect. They reward brands that demonstrate a genuine understanding of their experiences and values. They reject those that engage in superficial outreach. In financial services, the research shows black consumers display high levels of financial confidence and a strong desire to build wealth. Yet additional wealth-building products continue to underserve them. While banking participation has largely reached parity, gaps remain in retirement investments and wealth accumulation. The opportunity is enormous for institutions willing to meet consumers where they are with accessible products, relevant education, and digital-first tools. In health and wellness, black consumers are increasingly seeking culturally relevant products and services that acknowledge their unique needs and experiences. The lesson for providers and businesses is straightforward. Culturally competent care is not just good practice, it's smart economics. The same pattern emerges in beauty, travel, and retail. Black consumers consistently express a desire for products, experiences, and brands that reflect their identities and aspirations. Yet many industries continue to underserve this demand. The result is a gap between consumer expectations and marketplace offerings, one that innovative businesses should move quickly to close. For generations, black Americans have contributed disproportionately to American culture, innovation, and economic growth while receiving disproportionately little investment in return. Despite these barriers, black consumers continue to shape markets, influence trends, and create new opportunities for economic expansion. The National Urban League has long argued that equity and economic growth are not competing goals. They are mutually reinforcing. This report provides powerful evidence that when business invests in understanding and serving black consumers, everyone benefits. Stronger businesses, stronger communities, and a stronger economy all flow from the same principle. Inclusion drives growth.
5: Here we have a column from Ray LaHood. FAA just protected more than O'Hare's runways. Anyone who has visited Chicago has heard locals loudly praise the city, with good reason. This summer alone, we're flooded with visitors excited to see the new Obama Presidential Center, enjoy a taste of Chicago and Lollapalooza, or just visit the museums and hang out by the lake. While it rarely makes the cut for Instagram posts, O'Hare International Airport is central to all of this. It's the busiest airport in the world and the nation's only dual hub, with both American and United Airlines serving tens of millions of passengers a year. That dual hub also boosts airline jobs and investment, helps keep fares competitive, and provides more air service options than any other single hub airports. The robust air service that results from the dual hub is one of the reasons global businesses and visitors choose Chicago and why residents have easy access to flights around the world. But lately, O'Hare has become known for something not so positive. It has the longest taxi times in the nation, which persistently contribute to delays, cancellations, and all-around traveler frustration. That's why I was seriously concerned when earlier this year, United Airlines published a summer schedule that would have ramped up flights to unsustainable levels, all but guaranteeing gridlock, if not total chaos. Thankfully, the Federal Aviation Administration stepped in to require flight cuts that preserved last year's levels and ensured airlines did not exceed the airport's available runway capacity. And this month, the FAA made the wise decision to extend that freeze until October 30th, 2027, protecting holiday and future travel as well. But it's worth asking, with obvious capacity concerns, why was United pushing this plan in the first place? The answer is to attack that unique dual hub. United CEO Scott Kirby has said plainly that United would add as many flights as are required in its campaign against American, predicting the schedule surge would mean its competitor will have to de-hub. Monopolizing the busiest airport might help one airline's profits, but it would be a losing proposition for other stakeholders, including the city of Chicago, business attraction efforts, and consumers in Chicagoland and throughout the country. The dual hub enables competitive fares and a multitude of options for travelers who only have so much time and money to spend on a vacation. A functioning, efficient O'Hare is essential to bringing in the visitors who deliver significant economic benefits for our city's businesses. According to Choose Chicago, the city welcomed 55 million visitors in 2024, who spent $20.9 billion, generating state and local tax revenues of $2.8 billion, which helped fund vital city services. We risk losing visitors to other cities if fares, delays, and cancellations rise from gridlock, or if we are reduced to a single hub with fewer options. And when visitors choose to go elsewhere, businesses lose out on billions in valuable spending. Even when passengers are just connecting at O'Hare, they will often buy food, drinks, or other goods during their layover. This helps local businesses and generates valuable tax revenue. As Nancy Rose, a former Department of Justice economic official, told a congressional panel last month, Chicago has long benefited from competition between two hub airlines at O'Hare, giving them the benefits of that intense set of offerings, but constraining the anti-competitive effects, and I think the evidence shows that United seems to be working to reduce those competitive constraints. Unchecked, I think it could have enormous adverse consequences for Illinois travelers. The FAA's freeze does not need to be permanent, thanks to billions of dollars of investment. O'Hare will soon have more capacity and be equipped for busier schedules. But in the interim, ruining Chicago summers, holidays, and other travel isn't worth it, no matter how much money United would make from forcing out the competition.
7: If Chicago wants more housing, it should remove barriers to building. So writes Lelina Estebani, a senior policy analyst at the Illinois Policy Institute in the Sun-Times. Chicago is converting 25 downtown office buildings to apartments this year, more such projects than the city has seen in the past 20 years combined, the Sun-Times reported in June. This is welcome news, and we need more of it. Bloomberg and Axios have reported that Chicago rents are up more than 35% since before the pandemic, which outpaces other major cities over the same period. Despite demand, these conversion projects struggle to launch in Chicago because developers face expensive affordability requirements, unnecessary building codes, and excessive aldermanic power. Chicago leaders must remove these structural barriers that make downtown conversions challenging in order to meaningfully add to the city's housing supply. Commercial to residential conversions can be completed faster than projects starting from the ground up. Vacant offices are often near transit, jobs, and amenities that make them desirable locations and ideal for tenants. Turning commercial corridors into mixed-use districts can make downtown feel like a community, not just a workplace. When the COVID-19 pandemic began, Chicago's downtown office vacancy rate hovered around 13.8%, according to Crain's Chicago Business. It reached 28% recently, a slight dip from the 28.6% record high it hit in the first quarter of 2026. The 25 projects underway downtown will replace around 4 million square feet of vacant office space with over 3,900 units of housing. It's a good start. Researchers estimate the state needs to double its current production rates to keep up with demand. If Chicago wants more housing, solving the financial challenges for developers, such as by scaling back or eliminating the affordable requirements ordinance, will be critical. These financial challenges are amplified by Chicago's complicated, expensive, and frequently unnecessary building codes. Mixed-use developer David Lupus said he worked on a five-story conversion to residential years ago in Chicago's Loop that was tall enough to trigger elevator requirements, but not large enough to easily absorb the added cost of the larger and overbuilt elevator systems required by city and state codes. In Europe, less onerous elevator code requirements are more common for mid-rise buildings. Complications with Chicago and Illinois elevator codes, quote, made that very challenging and added a lot of cost and a loss of potential usable residential square footage for the project, end quote, while the inspection process added delays and requirements beyond what had been included in the original scope of the work, with unclear benefit for the public, Lapidus said. Changes to the building codes could remove complications and reduce costs on many company fronts. For example, developers aren't allowed to use PVC pipe for drain, waste, and vent in projects in over 60 feet in Chicago. Until 2021, they weren't permitted to use it at all, forcing them to return to expensive copper or cast iron pipes that Lapidus said could add 5% to the project cost. Chicago is considering building code reforms that would introduce more flexibility, but they're mostly aimed at new developments. Code revisions that remove regulations affecting commercial conversions and large developments are important to appreciably increase housing. Finally, Lapidus said, aldermanic preferences can still lead to projects not being allowed to proceed. Chicago has a long-standing tradition of aldermanic prerogative, meaning the local alderperson can generally nix any development plans in their ward. The alders are very, very powerful, Lapidus said. They can essentially have planning veto on most projects in their ward. Alderpersons who don't want commercial conversions in their ward find a way to prevent them based on neighborhood character. By restricting those kinds of conversions with aldermanic prerogative, Chicago is undermining its own affordable housing goals. Between the ineffective affordability requirements, burdensome building codes, and bureaucratic holdups, it is clear that the biggest obstacle to housing abundance in Chicago is the city itself.
5: Here's an editorial from the Chicago Tribune. More Americans are saying no to alcohol. So too is new federal guidance. American drinking habits are changing. Nearly half of American adults say they don't touch alcohol, according to a 2025 Gallup survey. At 54%, the share of the population who drink has reached its lowest level since the survey started in 1939. Earlier this year, federal officials replaced the long-standing recommendation that adults limit themselves to no more than one drink a day for women and two for men, with broader advice encouraging Americans to drink less. Critics, including many public health experts, argue that removing the specific limits makes the guidance less useful and reflects industry influence. Some doctors and other health experts

0: factor in reduced consumption? Sticker shock. As the number of regular drinkers has declined, brewers, wineries, and distilleries have raised prices to maintain profits. Chicago's upscale restaurants and bars, meantime, routinely charge $8 or $9 for a beer, $15 for wine, and $20-plus for cocktails. Talk about an affordability crisis. Non-alcoholic beer and mocktails are catching on, too. Products like Michelob Ultra Zero and Heineken's 0.0 have become big sellers, and Athletic Brewing Company sells Pro Zero Proof beer that we think tastes as good as intoxicating versions. The rise of the THC drinks has also diversified recreational drinking habits. In 2024, Chicago-based Cava Haven launched a line of alcohol-free adult beverages using a South Pacific plant known for its relaxing properties. People are drinking less, but they're still looking for a feeling, co-founder Grace Manwaring told us. People want to feel something, not nothing. I liken it to a strong herb tea. This page is always skeptical when a nanny state government tries to meddle in people's lives. Adults can make sound decisions about their health when presented with the facts. Whatever role government guidance plays, Americans appear to have reached a conclusion on their own. They're drinking less, embracing alcohol-free alternatives, and treating alcohol more like cigarettes than a harmless indulgence. Washington should make sure its advice reflects the best available science, but it shouldn't underestimate the public's ability to recognize changing evidence and act accordingly.
1: Time now for the horoscopes for today, August 3rd. And the signs according to Georgia Nichols. Aries, this is a lovely day for you. The moon is in Aries, dancing beautifully with lucky Jupiter and the sun. It is also lined up with gentle Neptune, making you empathetic and tuned in to your surroundings. You feel warm and friendly to everyone. Taurus, this is a feel-good day. You'll enjoy time spent alone because you're sensitive to the problems of others. This will heighten your feelings of compassion and encourage you to be helpful to someone in need. Gemini, you're interested in the world. You want to know what's going on and want to talk to others. You might feel sympathetic about a friend or a group, which in turn might prompt you to become more involved in a charitable organization. Cancer, people notice you. You can use this to your advantage if you want to set an example, especially one that is caring, compassionate, and generous to others. Leo, your desire to expand your world is strong today. Not only are you interested in travel, but you're also interested in big ideas and making progress through medicine or the law in a way that benefits others. Virgo, you're happy to work alone or behind the scenes today. However, you might do fundraising or use the wealth and resources of someone else to benefit others. Libra, this is a popular day and you're eager to schmooze, especially with members of the general public. You might have a strong connection with a partner, spouse, or close friend. Scorpio, you make a fabulous impression on others today, which is something you can use if you want to persuade someone about something dear to your heart. Sagittarius, do something different today because you're keen for adventure. This is a marvelous day to schmooze. Accept invitations to socialize. Capricorn, today you might want to help a family member. You're certainly sensitive to the needs of family members right now. You might research ways to get funding or help for someone who needs assistance. Aquarius, you're an idealist who is concerned about the welfare of society. Today you might be on your proverbial podium or out there with petitions because you care about a cause. And Pisces, if you can do something to help others, especially related to your job, you will, because you feel sensitive to the concerns and problems of someone else.
0: Let's see what Maggie Helena has to say. Aries, if you can put yourself in a place of neutral observation today, that should help. Clarity on a project could emerge. Taurus, moving away from an extreme position and opening up to new possibilities could be the right move in your living space. Gemini, the right idea won't

0: hammer your brain relentlessly. It lands on your shoulder like a butterfly. Instead of forcing a plan or a conversation, let it emerge organically for greater impact. Cancer. Today could be gray rock day in your workplace. It's an expression meaning being non-reactive in the face of provocation. Leo, finding your own way is more satisfying than trying to push your way onto someone else. It could be possible to be insistent in someone's face today. Virgo, someone could get very agitated over shared resources for a day or two. Wait at least two or more days before you try to hammer out any kind of an agreement. Libra, someone close could be deeply out of sorts for a day or two. Rather than try to respond in real time, let the roller coaster come to a stop, then decide what, if anything, needs to be done or said. Scorpio, it might be easier to do less for a day or so. Basic tasks are loaded up with potholes for today and tomorrow. Sagittarius, a softer sell will land with greater acceptance. Pushing won't bring the right outcome. Your ability to take it easy and play could be hard to access for a few days. Wait for things to level out. Capricorn, accessing feelings could be tough today. Your heart could feel a little freeze-dried for a few hours at least. Do what you can. Getting things done at home could feel like an uphill battle today and into tomorrow. Aquarius, a clearer path, a better perspective could arise in an important relationship. Be open to new ideas now. Communication could feel difficult, muddled, or blocked for a day or two. Things should feel better after that. And Pisces, while stars are above zero, this is an especially poor time to make any financial decisions or to initiate a financial move.
1: Our time is nearly up with you, so here are the comics. I have a couple that I liked. Grand Avenue shows a couple of the adults arguing vehemently, and the kids, Michael and his sister, are watching. And Michael says, "Is it just me, or are more grown-ups acting poorly in public?" "It's not you. I think a lot of people notice it, too. It seems worse than ever. They seem to fly off the handle over everything. They can't control their anger. There are words to describe people who act like that. Yeah, and growing up isn't one of them." Maybe there's a lesson there. Curtis is chatting with his mom, and his mom comes in and says, "Curtis Wilkins, I've asked you over and over to clean your room." "So what if it's messy, Mom? It's not like Barack and Michelle are visiting today." "Excuse me? I didn't hear that clearly enough." I said I'll get right on it." "I thought that's what you said."
0: And here we have Baby Blues. And Mom says to Hammy, "Hammy, it's time for bed." And Hammy's writing something on the table. He says, "No way. School is just a few weeks away. So I'm making a list of fun stuff I still need to do. You might want to put on some coffee." And she looks at him and says, "Go." Here we have Pickles. Indiana Earl. He's sitting with his buddy on the park bench. And his buddy says to him, "Is that a new hat?" And Earl says, "Yep, it's one of those Indiana Jones fedoras. What do you think? Does it make me look adventurous?" And the friend says, "I guess so if I squint a bit." And Earl says, "Excellent. My goal is to look adventurous without having to do anything adventurous."
1: That's all the time we have today for the reading of the columns and commentaries from the Chicago Sun-Times and the Tribune. I'm Bob Burton.
0: And I'm Cora Burton. Our producer has been Sandy Murillo, broadcasting from the Chicago Lighthouse. This is Chris Radio,
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8: Hello, I'm Patty Interante. You are listening to Chris Radio. During this hour, I will be reading articles from the entertainment sections from today's Chicago Tribune and Chicago Sun-Times. We begin with the Almanac from the Chicago Tribune. On August 3rd, in 1492, Christopher Columbus set sail from Palos, Spain, with three ships, the Nina, the Pinta, and the Santa Maria, on the expedition that carried him to the New World. In 1900, World War II correspondent Ernie Pyle was born in Dana, Indiana. He would become one of the first correspondents killed in the Pacific Theater. In 1904, Britain, worried about Russian influence in Tibet, occupied the country with troops from India as the 13th Dalai Lama fled. In 1914, Germany declared war on France. In 1923, Vice President Calvin Coolidge was sworn in as the 30th president, a day after Warren Harding died. In 1926, singer Tony Bennett was born in New York. In 1936, the State Department urged Americans in Spain to leave because of that country's civil war. In 1941, lifestyle guru Martha Stewart was born Martha Costera in Jersey City, New Jersey. In 1943, General George Patton slapped a private at an army hospital in Sicily, accusing him of cowardice. Patton later was ordered by General Dwight Eisenhower to apologize for this and a second similar episode. In 1948, Whitaker Chambers, a Time magazine editor and admitted ex-communist, named Alger Hiss, a former State Department official, as a one-time key member of the communist underground in Washington. Hiss denied the charge. Hiss's first trial in 1949 ended in a hung jury. He was found guilty in 1950 in his second trial. In 1949, the National Basketball Association was formed. In 1951, the U.S. Military Academy dismissed 90 cadets for cheating on exams. In 1958, the atomic-powered submarine Nautilus made the first undersea crossing of the North Pole. In 1966, comedian Lenny Bruce died from a morphine overdose in Hollywood. He was 40. In 1980, closing ceremonies were held in Moscow for the 1980 Summer Olympics, which had been boycotted by dozens of countries, including the United States. In 1987, the Iran-Contra congressional hearings ended, with none of the 29 witnesses tying President Ronald Reagan directly to the diversion of arms sales profits to Nicaraguan rebels. In 1993, the Senate voted 96-3 to confirm Supreme Court nominee Ruth Bader Ginsburg. In 1994, Stephen Breyer was sworn in as the Supreme Court's newest justice in a private ceremony at Chief Justice William Rehnquist's Vermont summer home. In 1995, a Palestinian, Iyad Ismail, was flown to the United States from Jordan to face charges that he had driven a bomb-laden van into New York's World Trade Center. The 1993 explosion killed 6 people and injured more than 1,000. Ismail is serving a life sentence. In 1997, Nellie Fox, star second baseman for the White Sox in the 1950s, was inducted into baseball's Hall of Fame. In 1999, arbitrators ruled the government had to pay the heirs of Dallas dressmaker Abraham Zapruder $16 million for his film of the assassination of President John Kennedy. In 2014, a magnitude 6.1 earthquake killed 589 people and injured 2,400 in Yunnan province in southwest China. Now let's take a look at today's TV listings. On CBS Channel 2 at 7 p.m., The Neighborhood; 7:30, The Neighborhood; 8 p.m., FBI Falsetto; 9 p.m., CIA Forced Labor; 10 p.m., CBS News Chicago. 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Moving on to entertainment news, from the Sun-Times we have a Lollapalooza review of day 4. Rays of sunshine. Skies finally clear, giving rising stars a chance to deliver captivating sets on last day of festival. By Selena Fergassi and Erica Thompson. After a couple of days of rainy weather, which delayed the festival by several hours on Saturday, the skies cleared on the final day of Lollapalooza, which featured captivating sets by rising stars. Here are highlights from Sunday's schedule. Amber Mark. "Someone's getting fired," was the consensus after Amber Mark endured egregious microphone issues at the top of her set on the Alliance stage. The 32-year-old singer was clearly ready for her moment in the spotlight, looking like a true disco queen as she ascended the stairs of the stage within the stage, which had been decorated with silver fringe. But the moment she opened her mouth, nothing. It went on like this for a few minutes until Mark and her band caught up with the crowd screaming, "Fix her mic!" These snafus are always one of the pitfalls in an uncontrollable outdoor festival environment, but it couldn't have happened at a worse time or for a more deserving artist. Lollapalooza was a big moment for Mark, who recently came back to the stage after suffering a vocal fold hemorrhage that forced her to cancel previous tour dates. But the singer handled it all in stride, and once the issue was finally resolved, she was flawless. Mark nailed covers of Prince's I Feel For You and Michael Jackson's Wanna Be Startin' Somethin', and brought out the club vibes with All the Work after asking the crowd, "Do y'all like house music?" As if you even need to ask that question in Chicago. By Selena Fregassi. Justine Skye. When R&B singer Justine Skye played Collide during her set on the BMI stage at Lollapalooza on Sunday, audience members whipped out their phones and hit record as they sang along and cheered. It was, by far, the most popular song in her performance, and it's more than 10 years old. The tune randomly went viral on TikTok a few years ago, and Skye, 30, smartly capitalized by re-releasing the song and putting out new music, including her latest dance pop effort, Candy. The New York native's sexy Lollapalooza set firmly ushered in her pop girl era. Although there were opportunities for the singer to add more variety to the show, she captivated the crowd with her stage presence and inspired them to dance with her thumping electronic beats and infectious choruses. Here's hoping Lollapalooza shows even more love to R&B acts in the future. By Erica Thompson. Cruz Beckham. Cruz Beckham got his first taste of the stage 18 years ago. His mom, Victoria Posh Beckham, was performing with the Spice Girls at Madison Square Garden, and the then 3-year-old busted out breakdancing in front of 20,000 people, prompting Posh to declare him the next Justin Timberlake. That he is not, but as Beckham and his band The Breakers made their festival debut at Lollapalooza on Sunday, he showed he could be the next great Brit rocker. No one probably would have guessed the 21-year-old, the youngest son of Victoria and soccer legend David Beckham, would have one of the breakout sets of the weekend with an honest-to-God talent that supersedes his last name. By the end, the crowd was shouting for an encore, and a line assembled near the barricade waiting for autographs, which Beckham happily gave. It's the stuff of rock stars, and he is well on his way to being one. By Selena Fregassi. Destin Conrad. When discussing his Grammy-nominated debut album Love on Digital with Billboard, Destin Conrad called the sound loud and queer. Those are also fitting descriptors for his set on the Alliance stage at Lollapalooza on Sunday, but you could also add unapologetically black. The 26-year-old Florida native demonstrated his deep understanding of multiple black art forms, performing R&B tracks from the aforementioned Love on Digital and jazz tunes from his new album Whimsy. Oh, and he can also make irresistible island music. He played a song from his upcoming reggae album. That versatility, along with his humor and natural performance ability on stage, is why he's such an exciting new talent. At the end of the set, the sun emerged from the clouds as if to herald the rising of a new star. And by the lyrics of his song, So Nice, Conrad knows it too. It's okay, it's all right, my life is so nice. By Erica Thompson. This next article about Lollapalooza is titled All About Love. With charm, soul-bearing sing-alongs, and an assist by fellow Brit Sam Fender, Olivia Dean makes rom-com magic at her headlining performance. By Matt Moore, staff reporter. If Charlie XCX's headlining set was a moody art house film, fellow Brit Olivia Dean's Lollapalooza moment was the feel-good classic you screen on a cozy raining day. Except on Saturday, fans waited in a Grant Park swamp to sing, get emotional, and share space with the beloved crooner. The night was Dean's first headlining a festival in the U.S., an occasion she welcomed with soul-bearing sing-alongs, bits of wisdom and candor between songs, and a fireworks show that brought a level of connectedness to a mud-covered crowd. The London native's bright smile and honeyed, slightly raspy, pitch-perfect vocals felt like a balm at the end of a rainy, chilly day. She glided across the main stage in two different silver dresses as her voice floated over her immaculate seven-piece band, rounded out by a horn section and two angelic background singers. Bordering the platforms on the stage were large petals with Dean often at the center, like a bright blossom. It has been a whirlwind year for Dean, 27, since releasing her sophomore album, The Art of Loving, last September. The record changed her life, she said, sending her career on a nonstop upward trajectory with viral fame, number one singles, and a Grammy Award for Best New Artist. Among those accolades is achieving the longest-running United Kingdom number one single in history with Sam Fender, thanks to their Rein Me In collaboration, which has reportedly spent a whopping 19 weeks at the top. For the show's penultimate song, she brought Fender on stage to perform the folk rock mega hit, their voices melding smoothly as he plucked away on a jazz master. The song was part of a 19-track set list of nostalgic R&B, pop and soul, devoted to the act of opening oneself up to love and all of the joys, pains, and lessons learned along the way. Just about every song came with an introduction from Dean, who would share its meaning or root. The Art of Love was inspired by reading Bell Hooks's All About Love, she said. Quote, "The truest way to really love someone in your life is to want them to be the best version of themselves," she explained, paraphrasing Hooks. "Everyone here deserves to be loved that way, and I deserve that too," end quote. Dean's live band Saturday also breathed new life into the singer's earlier material, including Ladies Room and Carmen from her 2023 debut, Messy. Dean said the latter ballad was about her grandmother, who immigrated to the UK from Guyana at just 18. Dean declared the song a celebration of her grandmother's life and dedicated it to all grandmothers and immigrants. Quote, "I don't understand why we've all become so fearful of each other. We're all just people," she said, before her grandmother's voice played over the speakers to start the song, recounting her journey. Another standout moment came during her performance of A Couple of Minutes, during which her band interpolated chords from the underrated 1970s soul gem We Had True Love by Hot Chocolate. Asking if anyone had been through a breakup recently, Dean said the song is about forgiveness, acceptance, and remembering that, quote, "just because something didn't last forever, that doesn't mean it was a waste of your time. Anytime you get to fall in love, that was time well spent," end quote. Dean fortified the night's 70s soul connections with a cover of Curtis Mayfield's masterpiece, Move On Up, a bold move in the legend's hometown. But Dean stuck the landing, also using the song to introduce her band while she jumped and twirled in the reflective light of a disco ball spinning from above the stage. It all led up to the night's closer, Man I Need. Dean leaped exuberantly as she sang, sending the fringes of her sparkling dress swaying. Amplified by additional horn arrangements and a sing-along, the number was a kind of joyful denouement after a set's worth of emotions. As fireworks burst above, Fans lifted their voices in what felt like the cathartic ending scene of a feel-good rom-com. Dean's words from earlier in the night suddenly clicked in, quote, "If you take anything from this show, it's go and give the love you feel you deserve," end quote. This next article from the Sun-Times is titled, "Geese Rises to the Occasion, Soaring Above the Haters," by Selena Fregassi. In the year since the release of its latest album, Getting Killed, Geese has been in the crosshairs of many a music critic and music snob. The New York rockers have been accused of being industry plants, scene interlopers, and marketing manipulators at best. Their Saturday Night Live debut was picked apart. Their family lines were investigated for possible record label moles. A band nowadays apparently can't actually be good and have a sudden rise before being prematurely autopsied. But at Lollapalooza Saturday, Geese spread its wings and properly debunked the myths that keep haunting the band. The music rose to the occasion, with Winter's Inner Lou Reed and Julian Casablancas shining on songs like On 2112, 100 Horses, and Cowboy Nudes, matched by the on-point playing of fellow guitarist Emily Green, bassist Dominic DiGesu, and drummer Max Basin. They all operated with great cohesion and rule-breaking gumption, no more so than in the brutal blues rocker Trinidad that could be their best work. Formed in 2016, Geese comes from the Holy Grail of Brooklyn, an untouchable lineage to some, but the quartet wears the television, Velvet Underground, and Strokes influences well on songs like fan favorites Texas, Bow Down, and Cobra, without coming off as pantomime. Throw in a little Leonard Cohen on slow peak songs All Paths to Cocaine and I See Myself. Maybe some Henry Rollins on Bar Brawler Jesse. Who could hate any of that? But don't take our word for it. See them at Salt Shed October 31st and November 1st and judge them yourself. Everyone else is doing so. And this last Lollapalooza review from the Sun-Times is titled, "Jenny's Lolla Debut Offers Ruby Gems But Too Much New Material," by Selena Fregassi. The smell of kerosene at the start of Jenny's set should have been the first clue something was off. It was just a natural byproduct of using massive fireballs at the top of the show to give the dramatic effect of burning a red curtain that eventually dropped to unveil the South Korean singer. But in hindsight, it felt symbolic of a performance that lacked fire early on. Hopes were high for Jenny, who was making her festival debut, marking the first time a female solo K-pop star headlined Lolla. She followed the long line of contemporaries who have dominated the festival in recent years, from NewJeans and Twice in 2023 and 2025, respectively, to IDLE, who performed on Friday. But unlike the strong ensembles that have taken the stage as a unit, Jenny appeared to struggle on her own, especially compared to the times she's been more dynamic with her girl group Blackpink. Last summer, when the quartet took on Soldier Field, Jenny was an integral part of the production, both in group numbers and her solo bits. At Lollapalooza, that shine dulled at times as the scale of the main stage and a dizzying number of skilled dancers and male pages that helped her with costume changes and ascending and descending stairs overpowered her. Adding to the issue was an unbalanced sound mix that awkwardly tuned up her vocals, making the output sound flat in spots and pointed out any flaws, though minor. But there were moments when Jenny still held her own. In just a brief one-hour set, the star packed in most of the gems off Ruby, her 2025 solo debut, with the support of live musicians. Among the highlights were pop anthem Mantra, the feminist Corel Extra L, and the hip-hop bullet Like Jenny, the latter a true high point of the set as the singer proved why she was tapped as a headliner in the first place. Even a year later, the album remains a strong entrant in the current pop canon, full of dynamite collaborations with Doechii, Dua Lipa, Childish Gambino, and Kali Uchis, and showing Jenny's wide range as a rapper on Filter to R&B pop star on Love Hangover to balladeer on slowed down numbers such as Starlight and Soul City. She only has so much material at the moment to make up a full headlining spot, and Jenny mined the gap with a small suite of new and unreleased music, including songs Heaven, Lock It Down, and Sweet Tooth, adding lyrics to the screen to help the audience engage with the material. The hardcore fans in the front were eating it up, but the rest of the crowd seemed to check out. Some of the songs, like Less Than a Lover, released July 24th, had some time to sink in with fans, but there was too much space given to the unknown music for the masses to fully grab onto in the same way as her marquee hits. Jenny's crowd at the Bud Light stage was already on the thin side to begin with, as she was up against Grammy Best New Artist Olivia Dean, who headlined on the other side of Grant Park. But more people started to trickle out during the parade of new songs, not able to sing or dance along to the numbers, which is, of course, a predominant part of the K-pop experience. Still, Jenny was grateful for the experience and for making Lollapalooza history. Quote, "It has been a full journey to get here," she said before closing out the set. "What a beautiful night we got together." You are listening to entertainment news from the Chicago Tribune and Chicago Sun-Times on Chris Radio. And now we'll move over to the Tribune for their entertainment news and review of Lollapalooza. Nobody's Nostalgia Act, Smashing Pumpkins did not rest on their laurels in powerful Lollapalooza show, by Jesse Rohde for the Chicago Tribune. When headlining a music festival, you should undoubtedly open with one of your biggest, most beloved songs. For some artists, it's a high-speed banger complete with some type of sparklers shooting toward the sky, or a theatrical arrival to ensure your audience is hot to go. For the Smashing Pumpkins on Friday night in Grant Park, it was the slow burn of 1979, and it was perfect despite singer-slash-guitarist Billy Corgan's mic being off for the first verse. Not that it mattered, really. On day two of Lollapalooza, it was very clear who was waiting for headliners Smashing Pumpkins versus headliner Charlie XCX. The jokes were endless all day. Parent-palooza, the kids tagged anyone who appeared to be over 40 with sensible shoes on. Returning to the festival after 32 years, the Pumpkins, now a lineup of Corgan, guitarist James Iha, drummer Jimmy Chamberlin, and guitarist Kiki Wong, were booked as the nostalgia rockers this year. But don't worry, no one on that stage rested on their laurels. There wasn't much to say to their burgeoning Lolla crowd at the Bud Light stage, just pure plugged-in power. The majority of festival attendees opted for another round of Brat Summer and Nouveau It Girl Rock with Charlie XCX on the T-Mobile stage. Of the Pumpkins sets, this writer has seen in recent memory, the band's 90 minutes at Lolla were its least self-indulgent, all killer, no filler. Opening with the aforementioned 1979, they wasted no time diving into Bullet with Butterfly Wings and Today, to the absolute delight of the audience. Newer songs like Eden, War Dreams of Itself, and Pentagrams from 2024's Agori Mori Mai felt leaner in their live iterations compared to studio, but were delivered with such heavy metal sensibilities, it was wholly surprising. Those Pumpkins were full of surprises on Friday night, actually. The UK rocker Youngblood, who had Corgan join him at his Lala after show for the song Zombie, hit the stage to take the vocals on Luna from 1993's Siamese Dream. Reigning pop rock queen Olivia Rodrigo, who headlined Lollapalooza last year, was brought on to bring new life to the deep cut 33, her gentle, controlled hum sounding lovely against Corgan's acoustic guitar and signature whine. By Night's End, Hole and Sometimes Pumpkins bassist Melissa Ofdemauer took on duties for The Everlasting Gaze to send folks into the drizzly night. The rain somehow became the evening's biggest asset, appearing as an accent to create the most cinematic moment of the festival so far. Nearby fans joked the weather was a paid actor, as the sweeping violins swelled toward the chorus of Tonight, Tonight, It Fell Harder. The rush of Iha's guitar and crash of Chamberlain's drums behind each of Corgan's declarations to crucify the insincere, make things right and feel it all, make the impossible possible, believe in him as he believes in you, was quite literally one of the, quote, indescribable moments of your life, end quote, he was singing about. And then the rain stopped. The best party guest knows the exact right time to leave. Ahead of their Lollapalooza return, Corgan recalled his band being banned from playing in Chicago parks by former Mayor Richard M. Daley after trying to throw a free show in 1998, allegedly due to fear it would draw 100,000 fans. Oh, if Mayor Daley were around to see that many people hit Grant Park per day for Lollapalooza. While that many weren't specifically there for Smashing Pumpkins, could you imagine? Those who were enjoyed the 1-2 punch of a blistering cherub rock and snarling zero. Who knows? Maybe they'll show up at the Madame Zuzu's on-site pop-up and do it all again. Chris Radio needs your feedback. We welcome your suggestions and questions about our programming and any other topics you would like to hear. 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Thank you for listening. This next Tribune article is titled, A Side Stage No More, DJs and Dance Music Reach the Mainstream at Lollapalooza, by Finnegan Below for the Chicago Tribune. Thousands of cheers rang out Thursday night as John Walter Schuster, a.k.a. John Summit, a Naperville-raised DJ, took to one of Lollapalooza's largest stages while accompanied by performers, fireworks, and pyrotechnics powerful enough that the heat could be felt at the crowd's edge. Quote, I saw him at the Cosmopolitan in May of 2023 in Las Vegas, said 32-year-old Michaela Bailey, a resident of Chicago's South Side. He's, like, made so much more music now. It really is like a homecoming, end quote. Along with Summit as the Bud Light headliner on day one, this year's Lollapalooza lineup is notably filled with DJs and electronic dance music, in past years mostly just on the Perry's stage. DJ sets consistently saw a high turnout during the festival's first days, with fans saying they enjoyed the absurd themes and opportunities to dance. Quote, if you've ever been to a frat or a college party, it's basically like that, but bigger. 22-year-old Rosa Galvin said of Summit's music. He likes including everyone of all ages, end quote. Galvin, who traveled from Louisville, Kentucky, said Summit has a California style that emphasizes intense partying. Part of what makes him so popular is his mashups, she said, referring to when DJs combine elements of one song with another and add effects live on stage. Quote, any song that they're mashing up, if that's from TikTok or anything, people love it, Galvin said. Summit mostly stayed behind his equipment table throughout the set and rarely spoke. The German DJ Horse Girl, on the other hand, moved around her stage dancing Friday night while wearing a realistic horse mask and singing. She alternated between this and standing behind a workstation draped in green cloth. Quote, "I wanted to break out of being stuck sitting or standing behind the decks," House Girl told the Tribune before her Airbnb stage set. "It was one form of my creative expression, but I am a performer, you know, so I love to do more than just press buttons," end quote. House Girl's identity is not public knowledge. Instead, she presents to fans and speaks to media under the persona of Stella Stallion, a horse with the ability to communicate in flawless English. During Friday's set, Horse Girl appeared in her mask, a white skirt, and a red shirt with polka dots. Fans loudly chanted along to her songs and danced while an inflatable horse was being tossed around in the audience. Avery Gerstenberger, 32, and Joseph Timp, 36, attended together. They identified as huge fans of the artist, in part due to her mysterious persona. Quote, "I like that we don't know anything about her," Gerstenberger said. "She has a whole life outside of DJing," end quote. Timp also said Horse Girl's music does a good job of getting people into electronic dance music. Quote, "I think it's such a high energy. It's a good segue style of techno," Timp said. Horse Girl said her music connects with people due to the fast-paced nature of modern society. Many of her fans listen while at the gym. She said she hopes listeners will come away with a respect for nature. Quote, "Take care of each other and lead with love. That's it," Horse Girl said before loudly neighing. Another DJ that Horse Girl said she enjoys was Nina Jo Wilson, known as Ninja Jirachi. Listeners crowded her Thursday Airbnb set all the way from the stage into the street. Quote, "I literally came to Lala Thursday specifically for Nina," said River Evans, 31. "That was my non-negotiable," end quote. Evans said he's a big fan of Nina Jirachi and has tried to get others from his hometown of St. Louis to enjoy her music. "Part of what makes her DJ sets unique," he said, "is how she incorporates into her lyrics technology from the early 21st century, such as iPods or older computer models." Quote, "I think she has more of an industrial feel," Evans said. Near the end of her set, festival goers threw up their hands and chanted along to the words, "I wanna blank my computer," as Wilson danced on stage. Many of Lollapalooza's electronic sets featured similarly absurd themes. Accompanying DJ duo No Good's performance were videos of 3D emojis with limbs chasing after flying dollar bills. Bobbing along in the pit, 3-year-old Stetson Chase sat atop the shoulders of Luke Chase, his father. Luke Chase said his son loves electronic music. His June birthday party was even a rave featuring music by Subtronics and Skrillex, both DJs. The two of them drove all the way from Harrisburg, Pennsylvania. Stetson Chase got into electronic music by watching recordings of past sets, his father said, some from previous Lollapaloozas. Quote, "He's fallen asleep to watching Skrillex from 3 years ago," Luke Chase said. You are listening to entertainment news from the Chicago Tribune and Chicago Sun-Times on Chris Radio. And it's time now for the Tribune's Celebrities column, Star Almost Picked Operating Theater. An unusual film, Rhythm is a Dancer, arrives via video on demand platforms Tuesday. It's the story of a young woman, played by Lauren Castor, whose dance career is fading. She travels home to meet her biological father and her lesbian mother, who chose insemination to get pregnant. How she faces her unconventional background marks the intriguing part of the story. Tate Donovan plays her father, and Amy Aquino portrays her mother. Aquino, who played the precinct boss in Bosch, says she loved theater from the get-go. Quote, "I started theater in junior high school and did a ton of it in high school, and I continued it in college," she says. "While I loved it, I figured it wasn't a way to make a living, which it isn't, statistically speaking. I also loved medicine and biology, so I kept that up, but in my junior year, I found myself spending 40 hours a week on theater, in a place with no theater department, and 5 hours a week at my biology, so I figured, okay, I've got to give it a try. My parents were fine about it because I got my degree and they knew the acting might not work out and I had something to back me up. My mother sang opera. She was a real character and she loved the idea of my being an actress. She loved being able to see me. They came to all my shows. She always said I played the nurse in Romeo and Juliet in junior high school and she wept at the last scene, bless her heart. She always said, it'll be much more exciting to watch you on stage than to watch you in an operating theater." End quote. Purple Rain heading to Broadway. The producers behind the stage adaptation of Prince's film Purple Rain recently announced that the musical will debut at Broadway's Majestic Theater in spring. Previews begin March 12th, ahead of an April 12th opening. The musical premiered last fall at Minneapolis's State Theater, but New York City audiences will see a substantially reworked production following major creative changes. The Minneapolis production starred Chris Collins as the kid, Prince's semi-autobiographical stand-in. The story follows a young musician battling family turmoil and predatory forces in the music business as he fights to realize his ambitions. Singer Smith dies. Arlene Smith, one of the first girl group stars who co-wrote and sang lead on the Chantel's 1950s doo-wop classic Maybe, has died. She was 84. Smith's manager, Paul Errante, said that she died of a heart attack Wednesday at a New York City hospital. Female acts, especially black female acts, were rare in the early years of rock and roll until the late 1950s, when performers such as the Chantels and the Babettes broke through and helped make possible a wave of girl groups in the next decade. Maybe was a spare, pleading ballad that Smith sang with weary force. The 1958 release was a top 20 hit that eventually sold more than 1 million copies. Smith and the Chantels were voted into the Vocal Group Hall of Fame in 2002. August 3rd, birthdays. Actor Martin Sheen is 86. Singer Beverly Lee is 85. TV personality Martha Stewart is 85. Director John Landis is 76. Actor Joe Marie Payton is 76. Actor John C. McGinley is 67. Musician James Hetfield is 63. DJ Spinderella is 55. Actor Michael Ealy is 53. Actor Mamie Gummer is 43. Actor Georgina Hague is 41. This next Tribune article is titled, "Delve into Feature Film Catalog of New Queer Cinema Pioneer Araki," by Katie Walsh for the Tribune News Service. American indie icon Greg Araki's 12th feature film is now in theaters. I Want Your Sex, His Return to the Big Screen, is a daring, campy, and funny exploration of sexual power dynamics in the workplace, starring a never-better Olivia Wilde and Cooper Hoffman in a go-for-broke performance. It's yet another installment in the Araki filmography that feels totally singular and totally him, a reflection of his perspective and ethos that made him a pioneer of the new queer cinema movement of the 1990s. If I Want Your Sex is your first foray into his work, or if you're feeling a Rocky curious, here's a guide to his filmography and where to stream it. A Southern California-born filmmaker, Araki's first two micro-budget features are not available to stream, but his 1992 film, The Living End, made for $25,000 and premiered at Sundance, is. It's a sort of gay Thelma and Louise, a road dramedy about two HIV-positive gay men who go on the lam after killing a police officer. Stream it on Canopy, or check it out on the Prime Video streaming channel for Strand Releasing, an auteur-driven indie film distributor. Araki followed that up with three films dubbed the Teenage Apocalypse Trilogy. Totally Expletive Up, 1993, which Araki calls a, quote, cross between avant-garde experimental cinema and a queer John Hughes flick, end quote. The Doom Generation, 1995, a black comedy crime thriller starring James Duvall, Rose McGowan, and Jonathan Scheck, and Nowhere, 1997, a surrealist drama following a day with a group of L.A. college students, including Ryan Phillip, Mena Suvari, Rachel True, Denise Richards, and Duvall. The Teenage Apocalypse Trilogy is available to stream on Canopy or the Criterion Channel and through the Strand Releasing Channel on Prime Video. He followed that up with the 1999 love triangle exploration Splendor, inspired by the screwball comedies of the 1940s and 50s, and starring Kathleen Robertson, Scheck, and Matt Keeslar. Stream it on Tubi. His 2004 coming-of-age drama Mysterious Skin, starring Joseph Gordon-Levitt and Brady Corbett, might be his most well-known film. Rent it on all digital platforms or stream it on the Strand channel. His 2007 stoner comedy Smiley Face, written by Dylan Haggerty and starring Anna Faris, is a cult favorite. Stream it on Prime Video or Tubi. In 2010, he made Kaboom, which won the first Queer Palm Award at the Cannes Film Festival. The film stars Thomas Dekker, Juno Temple, Haley Bennett, and Duvall, and follows a sexually adventurous group of college kids poking around a cult. Stream it on Canopy. In 2014, Araki released White Bird in a Blizzard, a heightened family drama starring Shailene Woodley navigating high school life after her mother, Eva Green, disappears. The film is based on the book by Laura Kosciuszko. Stream it on Netflix, Canopy, or Tubi. For the past decade, Araki has focused on television, directing episodes of American Crime, Riverdale, 13 Reasons Why, and American Gigolo. Check out the filmography of this American master who never sold out and is still getting his due. This next Tribune article is titled Right at Home, Northlight Theater Cuts a Fresh Ribbon in Its Former Evanston Hometown by Chris Jones for the Chicago Tribune. Northlight Theater, long of Skokie, has had a date with Evanston from its beginning. It's a relationship officially reconsummated Tuesday as Northlight cuts the ribbon on its new $33 million theater, built from the ground up in downtown Evanston, the near Chicago suburb with a university whose graduates have shaped much of Chicago's theater history. Aptly enough, Evanston Theater Company was the name first picked in 1974 by the theater company's founders, Gregory Candle, Mike Nussbaum, and Frank Galati, all now deceased. The first production, Galati's staging of Tom Stoppard's Jumpers, took place in the auditorium of Kingsley Elementary School in Evanston, Candle having just finished graduate school at Northwestern University. The company name changed over time to Northlight Repertory in 1978, finally Northlight Theater in 1984. So did the locations after Northlight was forced to leave Kingsley. Evanston's Old Coronet Theater at 817 Chicago Avenue, an Art Deco movie house that was demolished for condos in 2008, was Northlight's home for a time in the early 90s. There also was a fraught 1994 flirtation with Wilmette. Northlight brokered a deal with National Lewis University in the neighboring suburb

is a banquet hall. Now, finally, it is back in charge of its own destiny at 1012 Church Street in Evanston. Quote, "This is where our audience base has been the most loyal," said current artistic director B.J. Jones, 75, whose own history with Northlight as a venerable actor goes back to the days of the Evanston Theater Company. "We will be back in control of our own box office and our own schedule. We will be able to program not just the way we want, but when we want," end quote. Construction of the theater began in earnest in March of last year. It was designed by the architectural firm of Eckenhoff Saunders with the help of the theater planning consultancy Schuler Shook. The project cost about $33 million, a relatively modest sum when compared to other recent new theaters. As comparatives, Timeline Theater's new home in Chicago's Uptown neighborhood, built inside an existing historic building, cost $44 million, and Milwaukee Repertory Theater spent some $80 million on its recent renovation. There is just one thrust-style stage in the new theater with about 285 seats. Initial plans for a second studio space were scuppered earlier in the project as a cost-saving measure as the price of materials exploded, although executive director Tim Evans said, as he gave a recent tour, that there is room on the lot Northlight purchased to create an additional performance space in the future, as well as artist housing. Quote, "That's our hope," he said. The theater's offices will remain off-site, but there is a rehearsal space, comfortable audience seating, and an elegant lobby with a grand chandelier and greatly improved technical equipment. The aesthetic is clean and contemporary, akin to an off-Broadway house. Crucially for Jones and Evans, there is also a frontage on a walkable street, which was far from the case in Skokie. Quote, "Now people can just stroll through our door," Jones said. Evanston has had many prior flirtations with performing arts spaces, none of which previously have panned out, with the exception of a modest space for the Theo Ubik Theater on Howard Street, well south of downtown. One of those dalliances in 2017 was a grand plan for Northlight to move into a new 37-story high-rise in the historic 1700 block of Sherman Avenue. But the skyscraper attracted vociferous opposition, a further skirmish in Evanston's long-running war between developers with a high-rise aspiration and preservationists who want to preserve a college town of a more limited scale. Other ideas for the arts downtown over the years included a venue built inside the former Varsity Theater, long the home of the retail store The Gap, and soon to be a new restaurant, Alleyway Grill, created by the award-winning chefs Beverly Kim and Johnny Clark. That never came to fruition either. For the record, Northlight is not the only Chicago theater to seek a downtown Evanston home. The now-defunct Touchstone Theater made such a play in 1999 after taking up residence in the far-from-ideal McGaw YMCA Child Care Center auditorium. It never came together. Northlight actually signed an option to purchase what then was an existing building at 1012-1016 Church Street as far back as 2019. The idea to purchase and raise the site, Evans said, came from the restaurateur Amy Morton, whose steakhouse The Barn will now operate next to the theater. Morton is now Northlight's tenant, Evans said, noting its presence should be an asset for both. Indeed, Evans had for years tried to sell Evanston on the need for an arts center to juice business for its retail and restaurant-heavy business district, which often struggles with foot traffic, especially when Northwestern is not in session. Quote, "We think we can help revitalize the business district," he said, as he has been saying for years. Artistically, Northlight, which reported annual expenditures of about $4.4 million on its 2025 tax return, long has been perceived as a more modest operation than flashier Chicago flagships like the Goodman Theater, Steppenwolf Theater, and Chicago Shakespeare Theater,
where the executive pay

0: is far higher, as has been the intention from New York. On the other hand, it also has rarely been associated with the edginess associated with famed companies like Remains Theatre, Next Theatre, and Wisdom Bridge Theatre, all now defunct. While older audience members dominate most Chicago theaters, gray hair is especially prevalent at North Light, where production budgets of late often have led to small cast shows, with some notable seasonable exceptions. And over the years, financial exigencies at North Light have been numerous and, on more than one occasion, close to fatal. But the body of work, especially the acting in an actor-led theater that has prized great performances, has been as impressive as the theater's resilient longevity. Notable North Light productions have included stoppered stagings by the late Michael Maggio, a former artistic director, as well as unforgettable stagings of Stephen Dietz's AIDS allegory Lonely Planet, Noah Heidel's Birthday Candles, and numerous stellar takes on Irish, American, and English 20th century plays, not to mention, among other small musicals, the world premiere of Jason Robert Brown's The Last 5 Years, which recently was revived on Broadway. A formidable array of artists have chosen to work at the theater. The late George Wendt, John Mahoney, and Nussbaum all were regulars on its stage. Michael Shannon did a show, Grace, in 2006, and over the last few years, the theater has showcased world premieres by such writers as John Patrick Shanley, Richard Dresser, and Lauren Gunderson. Leading current Chicago performers like Bethany Thomas, Sean Fortunato, and Kelvin Rostin, to name but three, have appeared with some frequency. As a result, no Chicago theater has a more loyal audience, and the loquacious and genial Jones, who has been at his post for close to 30 years, has made a point of serving their tastes even when pressured to do otherwise. They have rewarded him not just with their continuous attendance, but with an impressive array of contributions to the current capital campaign. Evans says the theater has raised virtually all of its cost, meaning the theater will not be saddled with significant long-term debt. The two men also have embarked on an extensive parking reassurance campaign still ongoing. Skokie offered ample free parking on site, and Evanston is famously challenging for parkers. Quote, "There is a lot right there," Evans said, pointing his finger as he stood recently outside the new theater, emphasizing that asset for the umpteenth time, "and ample street parking," end quote. Plus, of course, both CTA and Metrolines now run within an easy walk from the theater, making the gig more attractive for actors and the shows more accessible to theater-loving Chicagoans who live to the south. Opening on September 18th, North Light's first show in its new theater will be a fresh version of Ben Hecht and Charles MacArthur's The Front Page, a Chicago classic as newly adapted by Jeffrey Hatcher. A bevy of Chicago actors from Kate Fry to Tim Kazurinsky, who happen to be longtime Evanstonians, will star. Jones declined to say how long he plans to stay in his job now that his dream of a new Evanston home has been realized. Quote, "I have to see how this first year plays out," he said after a pause. "Right now, I am planning the 2027-28 season." End quote. In Evanston, of course. That's all the time we have for today's entertainment news from the Chicago Tribune and Sun-Times. For Chris Radio, this has been your reader, Patty Interante. Broadcasting from the Chicago Lighthouse, this is Chris Radio, your information station.
1: 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The Illinois Treasurer's Office reminds listeners that over $3 billion in unclaimed property remains to be claimed. 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
2: Louis Braille was blinded at the age of 3. And while a student at the National Institute for Blind Children in Paris, invented the Braille alphabet. World Braille Day is celebrated every year on January the 4th, Louis Braille's birthday, the French-born inventor of the Braille alphabet. Before Louis Braille introduced his revolutionary alphabet in 1834, blind individuals had no opportunity to gain literacy and independence. Louis Braille's invention created the basis for inclusiveness in society for blind or visually impaired persons. National and international recognition, together with legislation, has enabled Braille to make a significant contribution in the effort for inclusiveness. For those not trained in Braille, new technology is now available to provide online accessibility for information gathering and sharing amongst the blind or visually impaired. Commercial, institutional, and governmental organizations around the world now have accessible online apps. These advances in technology have helped to create opportunities in society for those with vision impairments and helped the effort of inclusiveness where Braille left off. This is Chris Radio, a service of the Chicago Lighthouse.
3: 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We are committed to serving many more people in new and innovative ways.
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5: 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By Sami Magdi and Amar Madani, Associated Press. Cairo. President Donald Trump threatened more strikes on Iran as the United States presses for the reopening of the Strait of Hormuz. Hours later Saturday, Kuwait said it responded to a new round of drone attacks from Iran while a tanker was struck in the strategic waterway. Meanwhile, Israel carried out heavy strikes in the Gaza Strip after the Palestinian militant group Hamas agreed to disarm. Speaking to reporters Friday during a meeting with members of his cabinet at the Camp David presidential retreat in Maryland, Trump said, "We just want to win," in Iran, and signaled that he expected U.S. military action to continue for some time. He said the U.S. will hit Iran very hard until they can't take it anymore. Later that day, White House Press Secretary Caroline Leavitt expressed the U.S. administration's frustration anew, charging that Tehran in June signed a memorandum of understanding with the U.S. on a truce, but then quickly broke it, shot at commercial ships, and killed American soldiers. Iran will continue to pay until they come to the table in what President Trump deems a meaningful way, Leavitt said Friday night. On Saturday, the U.S. State Department issued a new security alerts for Americans in 10 countries in the region to exercise heightened caution due to the escalating tensions with Iran. The warnings, covering Bahrain, Iraq, Israel, Jordan, Kuwait, Lebanon, Oman, Qatar, Saudi Arabia, and United Arab Emirates, urged U.S. citizens to prepare for the possibility of flight cancellations and other travel disruptions. Kuwait's military said Saturday that its forces were responding to drone attacks that were part of Iran's assaults on the country. In a statement, General Saad Abdulaziz Al-Otaibi, a spokesperson for Kuwait's defense ministry, said the drones hit a number of vital facilities, including a government structure in the country's north. He said there were no casualties. The British Navy said Saturday that a tanker was struck and a separate explosion hit close to a vessel in the Strait of Hormuz off the coast of Oman. No casualties were reported in either incident, it said. The United Kingdom Maritime Trade Organization said an unknown projectile hit the vessel Friday, 11 nautical miles northeast of Lima, Oman. The attack damaged the vessel's engine room. The group said Saturday that a large splash and an explosion were reported close to another tanker while it was sailing northwest of Kasab City. Separately, crude oil appeared to be leaking and spread in recent days from a sanctioned tanker grounded off the coast of Oman, close to a marine protected area, satellite images reviewed by the Associated Press show. Iran has repeatedly attacked vessels attempting to transit through the Strait of Hormuz without its authorization as part of its ongoing conflict with the U.S. Meanwhile, intense Israeli strikes Friday night and Saturday killed at least 4 people in central and northern Gaza and wounded dozens more, local health officials said. The strikes overnight in Gaza followed evacuation warnings by Israel's military, which said Saturday that it had struck Hamas targets across the territory and dismantled 5 Hamas storage facilities. The strikes came after Hamas confirmed Friday that it will disarm in a potential breakthrough for ending the war in Gaza, though major obstacles remain. Palestinians in Gaza, most of whom are displaced or live in camps, receive the news with both hope and skepticism. A 24-year-old tuk-tuk driver, Abdel Monem Abu Rus, who lost his leg in an Israeli strike, said he doesn't care about talk about withdrawal and disarmament as long as essentials like food and medicine remain lacking. Israel has not officially commented on the Hamas deal, which is part of a U.S.-brokered ceasefire announced last October. That agreement called for Hamas to disarm and hand over power to an independent Palestinian administration. Israel was to withdraw, and an international stabilization force was to be deployed. In a post on X on Friday, Israeli far-right lawmaker Itamar Ben-Gvir called the deal unacceptable and said the killings in Gaza must continue. Israel must win. Egypt, a key Gaza ceasefire mediator, lauded Hamas and other Palestinian groups for their positive response and the phased peace plan, Egyptian state-run media reported. Elsewhere in the region, Houthi rebels forced 8 Saudi ships to reroute from the Bab el-Mandeb Strait after the Iranian-backed rebels announced a blockade on Saudi shipping in the choke point. Brig General Yahya Sari, the military spokesperson for the Houthis, said Friday that the vessels changed route to the Cape of Good Hope around Africa to avert the blockade. Also, an Israeli army officer was wounded in an encounter with Hezbollah militants in southern Lebanon overnight into Saturday, Israel's military said. 38 Israeli soldiers have been killed in Lebanon or northern Israel since that conflict reignited when Hezbollah fired at Israel shortly after the start of the Iran war. Meanwhile, thousands of Lebanese have been killed since the escalation of fighting with Israel, reports say. Our next story is Durbin, Foster, Decry Legal Services Funding Call for Immigrant Children by Carolyn Stein, Naperville Sun. Thousands of immigrant children who arrived in the U.S. without parents are losing their legal representation, U.S. Senator Dick Durbin and U.S. Representative Bill Foster said Friday. Speaking at a news conference in Naperville, the two congressmen held the briefing to draw attention to the federal government's failure to renew a contract under which legal services for children who entered the U.S. without a parent or guardian are paid. Their comments were made after visiting a shelter in the Chicago area that houses unaccompanied immigrant children. Durbin and Foster, a Naperville Democrat who represents District 11, were joined by immigration activists Laura Smith, executive director of the Children's Legal Center in Chicago, and Elizabeth Cervantes, co-founder and associate executive director of the Southwest Suburban Immigrant Project in Bolingbrook. The contract that expired Friday funded a network of nearly 100 legal groups across the country to provide legal assistance for about 20,000 children. Even with the contract, the Trump administration still owes about $65 million to law groups for work they've done, money that's being withheld for political reasons, Smith said. The unpaid bills have resulted in some legal aid organizations being unable to pay their attorneys for the past 6 months, leaving the children they represent to attend immigration court without an attorney, she said. While that has not yet been the case with her organization, they do not have an unlimited pool of money, Smith said. The government is withholding payment we earned because it wants to extract confidential information about the kids, information it has no right to, she said. The funding call comes as the Department of Justice has launched a series of policies resulting in removal orders for abused, abandoned, and neglected children who have approved special immigrant juvenile status, a designation that allows those children to remain in the U.S. and have a pathway to residency, she said. Immigration judges usually have multiple options for immigrants in removal proceedings, according to Smith. But she said the Department of Justice has eliminated some of those legal avenues for those with a special status, leaving the judges with no choice but to order those children to be returned to their home countries. We have children right here in this district who are ordered removed by the Chicago Immigration Court, despite having approved special immigrant juvenile status, Smith said. Watching these children cry, fearful and confused as to why immigration will take them back to dangerous conditions, is heartbreaking and cruel. The shelter visited by Durbin and Foster houses detained, unaccompanied children, some of whom have been trafficked, abandoned, or neglected, they said. The children in that specific shelter range in age from 6 to 17 and attend local schools. The first thing that struck me there is that these kids are just like any other kids, Foster said. One of the little boys I talked to, his biggest problem is that he has not yet forgiven England for beating Mexico in the World Cup. Durbin described the shelter as an effort to make sure these kids had a fighting chance for a decent life. Durbin said the situation will only change when congressional Republicans change their stance on immigration. Republicans in Congress refuse to defy this president when it comes to this issue of immigration. Very few believe in speaking out. Very few will acknowledge what's happening, and it's a shame because I've worked with some in the past, and I know they realize that this is just playing a role, Durbin said. Foster added that the policies supporting these unaccompanied immigrant children have received bipartisan support from Congress for decades. Now that appears not to be the case, he said. The policies that are going into force this week, it is essentially impossible for many and maybe all of them to stay, Foster said. That's not what Congress intended, and it's not what the American public should tolerate. Our next story is Beyond Guard. Keep cyclosporiasis on your radar as cases climb in Illinois, health expert advises. By Marnie Pike, Daily Herald. With cyclosporiasis cases continuing to spike in Illinois, medical experts advise residents to avoid certain types of lettuce and take basic precautions, such as thoroughly rinsing greens to dodge the nasty illness. The Illinois Department of Public Health is currently reporting 707 confirmed and probable cases of the gastrointestinal disease, up from 508 on July 23rd, and 47 hospitalizations. No one has died from the multi-state outbreak. Illinois' count mirrors a nationwide climb, with more than 18,200 confirmed and possible cyclosporiasis infections amid a major outbreak linked to contaminated iceberg lettuce, according to the Centers for Disease Control and Prevention. Meanwhile, thousands of cases are not being counted, experts contend. This is one of these kinds of diseases that can be very mild or very severe, Cook County Department of Public Health's Dr. Rachel Rubin said. And because many healthy people weather the storm and don't see a doctor, we know it's much, much more than what's been reported, added Rubin, CCDPH Senior Medical Director. Many Illinois cases are related to eating shredded lettuce while dining out, leading to those products being removed from restaurants and stores to stem the outbreak. Infections in July reached levels not seen since 2018, IDPH Director Dr. Samir Volra said last month. The largest cyclosporiasis clusters appear to be in Chicago and suburban Cook County. City officials listed more than 90 infections, while suburban Cook had 154 Wednesday, with 93 confirmed and 61 probable. Elsewhere in the metro region, Kane had 45 cases as of Thursday. Will County reported 24 under investigation in July, with 20 recorded in May and June. That's in comparison to 35 last summer, Will County Health Department spokesperson Kevin Jade said. In McHenry County, more than 46 cases of cyclosporiasis have been listed between June 28th and July 30th. The investigation remains active, and the number of reported cases continues to change, McHenry County Department of Health spokesman Nick Kubiak said Friday. DuPage and Lake Health Departments were unable to provide case counts last week. There are at least six outbreaks U.S. authorities are tracking, but the CDC has said the main one is linked to iceberg lettuce sourced from central Mexico and recalled by Taylor Farms de Mexico. Cases from that outbreak might be peaking, Rubin said. When you reach 21 days after exposure, chances are you're not going to be getting it. Cooler fall weather should also thwart cyclospora, the parasite that causes infections, which thrives in hot temperatures, she added. Here are some quick facts about the illness. Symptoms include explosive diarrhea, cramps, bloating, fatigue, nausea, and loss of appetite. If you contract cyclosporiasis, stay hydrated, the CDC recommends. Also, it can be treated with very common antibiotics, Rubin noted. When should you call your healthcare provider? If you're experiencing frequent watery stools or cramping and bloating and nausea, as well as feeling weak, it's probably good to go in and be seen because you could be significantly dehydrated. You also can have electrolyte imbalances when you have a lot of diarrhea, Rubin explained. Those most likely to be hospitalized are the elderly and very young children. It's something that should be on people's radar, she advised. You should just be careful if you do have symptoms of it and not wait too long to get care, especially if you're not able to keep anything down, because it is treatable. To prevent contracting the disease, experts advise being up to date on food recalls and avoiding bagged lettuce, particularly iceberg. Wash your hands before and after preparing food. Consumers should rinse greens and vegetables thoroughly under running water, even if they've been pre-washed. Peel vegetables such as carrots, zucchini, and cucumbers. Consider eating cooked instead of raw produce, heating items to a temperature of at least 158 degrees. CCDPH officials also urge the public to help track the disease by responding to calls from contact tracers. Our next story is, Illinois' record tornado count continues to grow, by Russell LaSalle, Daily Herald. 8 tornadoes that touched down in Illinois last week helped establish Illinois as the nation's leader for tornadic activity this year. Funnel clouds touched down in Wheaton, Glen Ellen, Downers Grove, and 4 other suburbs on July 27th, said meteorologist Zachary Yak of the National Weather Service. One hit downstate Illinois that day, too. Those storms bring the total of tornado touchdowns in Illinois this year to 191, more than any other state so far. It's impressive that we've done it, Yak said. The National Weather Service began recording tornado data in 1950. Illinois's previous record, 142, was set in 2024 and likely was broken June 11th when 25 tornadoes were confirmed in the Prairie State, Yak said. Just because more tornadoes have been confirmed this year doesn't actually mean more are forming than usual, however, Yak added. Improvements in technology and survey techniques are helping weather experts more accurately determine whether storm damage is a result of tornadoes or straight-line winds, he said. You are listening to articles from the Daily Herald on Chris Radio. Our next story is, Mundelein High grad's idea becomes law. Legislation pitched by intern at DEDEC's office will help survivors of sexual assault. By Steve Zalewski, Daily Herald. Stephanie Bolanos hopes to attend law school someday. The 20-year-old Mundelein High School graduate also already has gained a fine head start. A bill introduced by State Representative Daniel DeDeck, based on an idea she proposed as his intern, has been signed into Illinois law. The law, which goes into effect in January, aims to make it easier for survivors of sexual assault or abuse to report crimes. It requires law enforcement officers to inform survivors that they have the right to request or to be interviewed by an officer of a particular sex or gender. It also gives survivors the option of having a support person present during the interview. Each year, DeDeck, a Buffalo Grove Democrat, gives interns the opportunity to propose a bill for him to introduce in Springfield. But it wasn't until this year, his 8th in office, that he has seen one of those bills not only reach Governor J.B. Pritzker's desk, but also receive the governor's endorsement. Bolanos, who is studying political science and psychology at Ohio State University, said she reached out to DeDeck's office for an internship position in 2025 after her freshman year. She took on an internship project involving sexual assault awareness because she has known people in her life affected by it. Drawing on her psychology background, she looked into why survivors choose not to be interviewed. I realize a lot of it has to do with re-traumatization, and so is thinking about how to best solve that or make it more comfortable for them to follow through, she said. Giving them a choice based on gender in the interview process might help them do that, she said. At first, Bolano said, it was a lot to take on. I've never written a bill proposal, but I had a really good support team, including the office's internship coordinator. Overall, it was a lot of back and forth, she said. I would draft, I would see how it landed, I saw some templates of what it could look like. DeDeck said the bill drew on models from other states. A lot of law enforcement agencies in Illinois have already been doing this, DeDeck said. This will just expand it to every law enforcement agency in Illinois. He said the law enforcement community delivered feedback, while the Illinois Coalition Against Sexual Assault provided valuable input by suggesting the bill contain the provision for a support person. Sarah Booning, general counsel for the Illinois Coalition Against Sexual Assault, said after seeing the bill in its initial form, the organization reached out to the DEC. You have to tell in great detail the story of probably one of the worst things that can ever happen. that ever happened to you, and that can be re-traumatizing, she said. So just to make sure there's more support and a more trauma-informed statewide response, I think that bill will be very helpful in that way. She added local rape crisis centers are available 24/7. She suggested visiting the coalition's website, icasa.org. We have trained advocates throughout at every single rape crisis center. There are 31 in Illinois, she said. Muning said she hopes the bill leads to more reports. We hope that this supportive approach will encourage those who are interested in taking that step and moving forward and being able to have their support person with them. Zek said he has introduced a few dozen bills through the internship process. This is the first time that we have had successfully pass the House, pass the Senate, and be signed by the governor, so this is an exciting moment, he said. The recipe that made it successful, he said, was that it addressed a real problem, offered an achievable solution, and followed successful models in other states. Bolano said it demonstrated how accessible policy work can be for constituents. She just seems like a wonderful young person, Muning said. I look forward to seeing what else she does in her life, because she's obviously off to a great start. Our next story is, Six Suburban Residents Compete on American Ninja Warrior, by Alexandra Murphy, for the Pioneer Press. When season 18 of American Ninja Warrior premiered on June 8th, six suburban Chicago people were among the 240 or so athletes from across the country vying to compete on one of the television's most difficult obstacle courses. The local competitors were Stephen Bochta, 45, a doctor from Wilmette, Kenzie Hughes, 16, a student from Libertyville, Maggie Owen, 22, a recent college graduate from Aurora, Andrew Pickard, 18, a college student from Naperville, Gabby Stephen, 31, a gymnast from Elgin, and Michael Mayer, 61, a construction worker from Joliet. Four of those athletes, Bochta, Hughes, Owen, and Pickard, advanced from qualifying rounds to the show's Central Regional Final, which airs on 8 p.m. Monday, August 3rd on NBC. This season, a new regional finals format was introduced, replacing the traditional semifinals round from previous seasons. After the initial qualifying rounds, competitors who advance to the regional finals will face off in one event for a chance to proceed to the second. The first is an obstacle course in which contestants are ranked based on completion time. Those who make it to the second stage will then compete in a three-lane race with the top two competitors from each advancing to the finals. A contestant who hits a buzzer at the end of an obstacle course has completed all of the obstacles. If contestants are not ranked high enough by their speed and completion, they are eliminated from competition. In the show that aired Monday, July 27th, Hughes earned her first buzzer. She previously competed on season 17, but was eliminated after her third obstacle during the qualifying round. Owen also hit the buzzer during the Monday night show. It was her second buzzer, the first occurring in 2023 during season 15. Each contestant's journey to the televised competition is different. Bochta said his daughters introduced him to the sport when they started watching American Ninja Warrior Jr. and wanted to get involved. After training at an Ultimate Ninja gym, Bochta decided 5 years ago he was going to try to get on the show. The first time I applied, I didn't get that first season, and so it took me two full cycles to actually get a callback, he said. Since then, Bochta has competed on the show for four seasons. He hit the buzzer for the first time last year and repeated the feat in the show that aired July 27th. In addition to Bochta's late-night gym training, he works as a doctor, logging 24-hour shifts as a pediatric specialist with Endeavor Health. Because of his busy work schedule, he fits in workouts whenever possible, he said. Owen said she had been involved with American Ninja Warrior since she was in high school, first appearing on the show's adult competition when she was 15. Her early passion for rock climbing led to her learning about ninjas, she said. Her first opportunity to compete for the show was unexpected. At the time, the show's age requirement was 19, so she was surprised to receive a call from one of the show's executive producers asking her to compete, she said. I had gotten invited because the producers on the show basically had seen a bunch of teenagers from around the country doing really well in local competitions, and they were like, why should we make them wait until they're 19? Owen said. So they ended up handpicking 10 boys and 10 girls between the ages of 15 and 18 to compete on season 12, and I happened to be one of them. Leading up to the show, Owen Suchy often trains with other competitors in the Chicago area, using gyms late at night after they close so they can recreate obstacle courses similar to those on the show. She also works at two ninja gyms during the week now that she's graduated from North Central College in Naperville. Most days I work in the afternoon, morning, whatever, and then I go to the gym, she said. Most of the time, late nights, I show up to the gym and I don't go to bed until after midnight. Steven, a first-time competitor on the upcoming season's show, found her way to ninja after competing in gymnastics for many years. For her, transitioning to the sport required learning a new set of skills, especially after spending the last 4 years competing on a gymnastics scholarship at Michigan State University. Everyone got to be my coach, and that was something that was exciting for me, she said. When I went into ninja, it was like I was an amateur. I was nowhere near an elite-level athlete compared to all these people who have been doing the sport. She grew up watching the show, she said, and after a show producer reached out over Instagram to encourage her to apply, she saw an opportunity to be a part of a tight-knit group. The ninja community as a whole is so welcoming and it's very special, Stephen said. I feel very lucky to be a part of it. Alexandra Murphy is a freelance reporter for the Pioneer Press. Our next story is the need for reassurance. State law would provide a foundation for consistent, appropriate use of license plate readers. Perhaps the most prominent successful use of license plate reader technology is the July 4, 2020 investigation that helped authorities identify and track a vehicle driven by a man suspected in the Highland Park parade shooting, leading to his arrest within hours of the tragedy. But the cameras are used regularly by police departments throughout the suburbs in much less sensational but also important cases involving thefts, assaults, gang activity, missing persons, and more. In a recent month, Arlington Heights Police alone conducted about 1,200 searches on its system and received nearly 31,000 tips, a police official told the Village Board in March. The value of the cameras clearly is not in dispute, but neither is their potential for harm. As our cops and crime columnists Charlize Keeshan and Susan Sarkozy noted Friday, the Holiday Hills police chief has been accused of using plate readers and other state databases hundreds of times for personal tracking, including of women he dated. The Illinois Secretary of State's office initiated a variety of reforms after it was discovered that a Texas sheriff's office had accessed data from the Mount Prospect camera system in an effort to trace a woman who had an abortion. A Secretary of State's audit last year found that the Forest Park Police Department's plate reader system had been configured to give immigration customs and enforcement personnel access to its data. These and other cases like them validate the serious and real concerns people have about the encroachment of government into their private lives under the guise of supposed security operations. That's why it is important that legislation co-sponsored by Arlington Heights Democratic State Representatives Nicole Gross and Mary Beth Canty move forward. House Bill 5151 aims to implement needed controls on license plate reader systems by, among other things, defining both legitimate and prohibited uses of them, limiting how long data may be stored, and setting penalties for their misuse. Without such legislation, Illinois communities are left to fend for themselves in determining how the systems are used and controlled. Just this year, Arlington Heights became the first community in Illinois to build financial penalties into its contract with Atlanta-based Flock Safety, the provider of the technology for the village. In response to a resident's complaint, Rolling Meadows officials are planning a public meeting in August to determine the equipment and explain how it is used. Other communities also are finding ways to respond to concerns about the technology, as well they should and must. But it is also true that this is a case where a basic foundation needs to be established to give communities consistent, authoritative guidance for governing the cameras, and just as important, to give people the comfort of knowing they're being employed only for the security activities that make them valuable. We hope state lawmakers recognize the importance of measures doing that and move forcefully to put them in place. Our next story is the strong silent type. How many people said the word cigarettes today? I asked my wife, Deborah. Or a book of matches, she said. We were trying to figure out how America ended up with a net loss in words spoken. A serious magazine called Perspectives on Psychological Science says we speak 28% fewer words every day. According to these folks, in 2005, we spoke 16,600 words a day. That was down to less than 12,000 per day in 2019. Where do the words go? I work at home. My wife goes out to work 4 days a week and works from home on Thursdays. We communicate by text. If I called her and she saw my number come up, she'd think I was dying, or one of the cats was dying, or the house was on fire. We live in the least literate time of our century, but we write all the time. Went up to breakfast, I text my wife, Rogers, ham and eggs. Yummy, she answers. Love poetry, right? The days Deborah works at home, she communicates with three other people in her office solely by text. So many spoken words lost. We're all becoming the strong, silent type, or at least the silent type. We splash our weakness and our anger and our lust across screens. Face to face, we have nothing to say. Just tell the app what kind of coffee you want. Tell the drone which city to attack. This is one of the reasons why the standard of public speaking is so low today, and that crosses party lines. The ability to hold a group of people still with just your voice and the roll or snap of your words is vanishing. The speaking candidate or incumbent can yawp about almost any kind of insane, non-rhythmic verbal slop and still be at least halfway listened to by his listeners, half of whom are using their phones to take a picture of themselves at the event. Although I've been a professional writer for more than 46 years, I've always loved the spoken word. It's why I like diners and bars where, for free, you can sit on a stool and listen to people tell the small stories of their lives and days to other people. Every conversation is a chapter of a novel spoken out loud. And I sit in silence so often in those places now, with nothing to overhear, and to begin a conversation with a stranger is an invasion. I love writing on a computer because it's so easy to delete, to edit, to move whole paragraphs. I've accepted that, and Spotify and Kindle and Amazon Prime and ordering my pipe tobacco online. I'm a silent man in a country where the words are stuck in our throats and the cursor blinks, waiting for us to not speak. Someday, maybe no one will have heard that little shake in someone's voice the first time they tell you they love you. You are listening to articles from the Daily Herald on Chris Radio. Our next story is Big Ten SEC back sports bill. The Big Ten and Southeastern Conferences agreed Friday night to support a Senate bill that seeks to regulate college sports, ending a breakneck week of negotiations and pulling the bipartisan measure out of what looked like a certain death spiral. School presidents from both conferences voted to back the bill after receiving last-minute concessions over language regarding third-party name image likeness deals and the so-called associated entities that often broker those arrangements between players and schools. More details need to be worked out, but the headline is that the bill still has a chance to earn the 60 votes it needs to halt debate and head to an up or down vote before the Senate heads for summer break next Friday. The summer recess is increasingly looking like an intractable deadline for the Protect College Sports Act, a bipartisan effort headed by Senators Ted Cruz, Republican, Texas, and Maria Cantwell, Democrat, Washington. After the conferences, which had balked at large sections of the bill, put out a short release announcing they supported the act as currently drafted, Cruz put out a short statement on social media thanking the leagues and saying, "Let's save college sports." And Cantwell said, "Good. Now progress can be made in protecting women and Olympic athletes and moving the legislation closer to the president's desk." President Donald Trump, who has also been seeking fixes for an industry that now pays its players millions, got involved late Thursday, which helped push the parties back to the negotiating table. Cody Campbell, the Texas Tech regent who has played a big role in shaping his policy, called the SEC and Big Ten support a major breakthrough that moves us closer to a Senate vote and a better future for college sports. The most groundbreaking part of the reworked deal is the $27.5 million that schools would be allotted to retain players, in addition to the $21.3 million cap that already exists. It could represent a major reworking of the House settlement, the groundbreaking agreement that governs paying players. The idea is that the extra money will take the place of payments from associated entities that were allowed above and beyond the $21.3 million cap. It was those payments that, many schools complained, obliterated any idea of a cap or controlled cost. Among the questions still unanswered are whether the new cap will comport with the House settlement, which had very specific instructions about the hard cap, 22% of a certain part of athletic department revenues, which equals $21.3 million this season. Even with Friday night's victory, the bill has a long road ahead. Senator Tommy Tuberville, Republican, Alabama, has been a staunch opponent of the bill since the beginning. Before the latest compromise, Senator Bill Cassidy, Republican, Louisiana, said that, as written today, the act creates chaos and eliminates opportunity for student athletes. Our next story is UEFA, Accountability Coming for Infantino, New Services. Successfully stopping Gianni Infantino's FIFA plan to sell World Cup profits to private investors was the first half of a high-stakes game in global soccer politics. The second half kicked off Saturday with what seemed a clear aim of ending Infantino's decade-long presidency. No option should be off the table, said European soccer body UEFA, whose president Alexander Seferin has led the fight against Infantino in a seismic week for FIFA. The current FIFA leadership has not only lost UEFA's confidence, but also that of many other members of the football family. Infantino had proposed creating a $20 billion company to run the World Cup with private investors, but drew backlash that grew every day since Tuesday's announcement. Infantino was forced to scrap the plan early Saturday after a senior advisor who sat on a White House panel resigned, and Asia's soccer body joined Europe and North America in opposing it. UEFA, the governing body of European soccer, issued its blistering statement hours after FIFA announced it was withdrawing its private equity plan. "We cannot keep going on like this, with secret schemes on fast-track timescales, cooked up by faceless individuals and of dubious benefit to the game," UEFA said. College football. Five-time All-Pro WR DeAndre Hopkins has joined Georgia Tech as assistant wide receivers coach. Hopkins had also tested the waters for an NFL coaching role when he visited the Patriots last week before reaching a deal with Tech. Golf. Davis Riley shot a 7-under 63 to reach 15-under on Friday and took a one-shot lead at Detroit Golf Club. Riley closed with consecutive birdies, making a 54-foot putt at number 17 and a 10-footer at 18 to pull into a first-place tie with Michael Brennan. Yelimi No took advantage of a collapse by Heron Ryu and found her rhythm Saturday, with four birdies over the last 10 holes for a 2-under 69 that gave her a three-shot lead going into the final round of the Women's British Open. MLB. The Pirates acquired right-handed reliever Camilo Duval from the Yankees in hopes of giving their struggling bullpen a boost. The Pirates are sending prospects Omar Alfonso, a catcher, and Luis Cruz, an outfielder, to New York for Duval. NFL. Tests revealed Bills safety C.J. Gardner-Johnson strained his lower right calf. Though it's unclear how much time the eighth-year player will miss, the diagnosis of a strain is regarded as positive. Chiefs wide receivers Xavier Worthy and Cyrus Allen left training camp with injuries on Saturday. Our next story is White Sox trade for Castillo from Mariners. Mariners trade Luis Castillo to White Sox for three players. Source, Dominguez among three-headed Seattle for veteran righty. By Tyler Kepner and Will Salmon, The Athletic. The Seattle Mariners on Saturday agreed to trade Luis Castillo to the Chicago White Sox for Sir Anthony Dominguez, Nolan Jones, and Boston Smith, a league source told The Athletic on the condition of anonymity because the deal has not yet been announced. Castillo has been a stalwart for the Mariners since they acquired him in a 2022 deadline deal with Cincinnati. In the next three seasons, he went 36-29 with a 3.5 ERA, making at least 30 starts each year and earning the nickname The Rock for his consistency and reliability. But The Rock began to crumble last fall in the ALCS when Castillo pitched just once in a 7-game loss to the Toronto Blue Jays, who knocked him out in the third inning of his loss in Game 4. This season has been the worst of his career. Castillo has lasted 6 innings only 5 times in 20 appearances, a consequence, at times, of the Mariners' rotation depth. With five other starters healthy, the Mariners have sometimes tried a piggyback approach, which irked Castillo when he was removed from a start against the Athletics after four scoreless innings. Starting with that game, on May 25th through July 21st, Castillo was fairly solid, with a 3.95 ERA. In his last start before the deadline, he gave up 5 runs and 11 hits in 5 innings. Castillo's velocity is down from his latest Red seasons, wherein he averaged better than 97 miles per hour. But his average fastball this season is measured 95.3 miles per hour, which would be plenty hard enough to succeed with a sinker, slider, and changeup. This marks the third consecutive year in which Dominguez has been traded ahead of the deadline. In 2024, the Phillies sent him to the Orioles. Last summer, Baltimore traded him to the Blue Jays, and he wound up making 12 appearances during Toronto's run to the World Series. He signed a 2-year, $20 million deal with the White Sox in January and was pitching in high leverage for an AL Central leading Chicago team that has been the surprise of the league. Dominguez has logged a 4.10 ERA in 42 appearances this season, with 45 strikeouts and 37 innings. It's the second time Jones has been traded this season, and the fourth time in his career. Once a top prospect in the Guardians organization, after a couple of subpar seasons, one in Colorado, one in Cleveland, the Guardians sent him to the White Sox in June for $250,000 in international bonus pool money. Overall, Jones has compiled a .257, .362, .445 slash line in his AAA stops this season. Smith, meanwhile, has had the most impressive season of the three players heading to Seattle. The 23-year-old boasts a .291, .448, .589 slash line this season, having jumped 2 levels in his first year of professional ball, and was batting .306 with 8 homers in 22 games with AA Birmingham. He was a 6th-round pick out of Wright State last summer, and the Athletics' Keith Law wrote last week that he looks like he'll be a backup catcher with power and has a chance to become a regular thanks to the athleticism behind the plate. Our next story is making safe bets. As prediction markets court customers beyond their typical demographic, experts warn new users to treat platforms as fun expense, not investment. By Carrie Ann Ranzulli, Kiplinger's Personal Finance. Do you have a gut feeling about who will win your state's midterm elections, or when the Federal Reserve will next cut interest rates, or which actor will nab an Oscar next year? Prediction markets hope you do, and that you're confident enough in your intuitions to stake money on them. Prediction markets, which allow you to place wagers on the outcome of future events, have existed in the U.S. in various forms for decades. But recent technological advances and legal changes under the Trump administration have allowed a host of new players, Kalshi, Polymarket, and DraftKings Predictions among them, to turn the concept into massive betting hubs any American can use. Trades on these platforms are expected to top $240 billion this year and reach $1 trillion by 2030, according to investment firm Bernstein. To sustain their record growth, prediction market companies have begun to look outside their typical younger male users to other demographics, including older Americans, who account for less than 7% of their traffic, data from Truist Securities shows. One key way they're doing this, marketing their offerings as investments regulated by the federal government to differentiate them from gambling on traditional betting platforms. Prediction market companies want to take this as far as they can, says Barry Jonas, senior gaming equity analyst for True Securities. They need to expand, and why wouldn't they go after folks with more disposable income and time? You've likely already been exposed to prediction markets, thanks to their ubiquitous ads during primetime events or their prediction odds appearing in news coverage. As these platforms become more entrenched in everyday life, here's what you need to know about how they work and what the risks are. How prediction markets operate. Either on a freestanding platform such as Kalshi or Polymarket, or one built into an online brokerage account or crypto app, as with Robinhood and Coinbase, prediction markets allow you to wager on an event by purchasing a contract tied to a specific outcome. The price you pay typically ranges from 1 cent to 99 cents, depending on how strongly the market thinks that outcome will occur. Most contracts are framed as yes-no propositions, offer a fixed payout of $1 if you're right, and have a set end date. So if you think it will rain tomorrow, you buy a contract with a 20-cent yes position, and if it pours, you make 80 cents. If you were to bet against rain in this scenario, you'd lose the money you put up. Unlike traditional gambling, there is no house or bookmaker setting the odds. Instead, the platforms create the contracts and then the market determines pricing, with odds being set by the first users to place an order. Revenue comes mostly from fees, typically a small percentage of the contract price or share of the profits. You can also make a new wager or sell your contract any time before the event happens, as prices fluctuate and new information comes to light. A feature more akin to stocks than gambling, says Glenn Yamagata, Executive Director of the Oregon Council on Problem Gambling. Because of these distinctions, prediction markets are treated as derivatives and regulated by the Federal Commodity Futures Trading Commission rather than state gambling agencies. However, at least 16 states have introduced legislation to regulate or ban prediction markets, arguing that they essentially function as sports betting markets do. The result of this ongoing legal debate? Confusion. 1/4 of prediction market users regard their bets as a form of entertainment, and 18% view them as speculative gambling with an intellectual veneer. Another 1/4 say they're a useful supplement to their portfolios, and 20% believe they are a legitimate alternative asset class. Truist reports. Additionally, 25% of participants fund their bets from their investment budgets, a study by the American Gaming Association found. Risks of prediction markets. One big draw of prediction markets for many users is the ability to place wagers on developments that overlap with their hobbies or expertise. That can lead to people to believe they have an edge over others betting, but they're not just competing against other individuals. There's this perception that it's just Joe Public versus Joe Public, but in reality, you're bidding against very sophisticated institutional organizations that have access to information the typical citizen does not, Jonas says. There are also concerns that prediction markets can be manipulated, especially by insider trading. Several high-profile instances occurred this past year, including an Army soldier charged with using classified information to place bets regarding the capture of Venezuelan President Nicolas Maduro to win more than $400,000 on Polymarket. Still, more than half of users told Truist they preferred event contracts to sports betting or gambling because they felt they got better odds, and 70% thought they made money. The reality looks quite different. Even though bets tend to be small, with about half of users wagering less than $100 per contract, most people don't come out ahead. More than 100,000 accounts have lost at least $1,000 on Polymarket, but only half as much have won that much, a Bloomberg analyst found. Additionally, researchers found that since 2022, about 7 in 10 Polymarket accounts have lost money. If you do want to give prediction markets a try, experts suggest you set limits in advance on how much you'll bet and how often, and never fund your wagers with money earmarked for savings goals. The key, they urge, is to treat these bets as a fun expense, akin to going out for dinner or a movie, not an investment. Prediction markets can be entertaining, but you should think of them in the same way you do sports betting or visiting a casino, says Richard Warr, a professor of finance at North Carolina State University. There are much better places to put your money if you're looking for an investment. You are listening to articles from the Daily Herald on Chris Radio. Our next story is, AI use may pose hidden danger to career prospects. AI gets a lot of flack. Some of it is warranted, some of it not so much. Sitting at your desk, it's easy to brush off much AI criticism as overblown, as you busily type prompts into ChatGPT to help speed your workday along. But a new piece of research may concern you on a more personal level. It says that people who use AI at work may be becoming boring. And worse, the habit may make you so complacent about your work duties that in the long term, you actually harm your career prospects. A worrisome problem given the warnings some people make about AI and the future of work. The research comes from Sandra Motz, a professor at Columbia Business School who spoke on CNBC about her studies. The threat from AI towards people's jobs may be much more immediate than some speculative near future date when the AI is smart enough to replace you, Motz thinks. Instead, the concern is about stagnating in your duties and falling into mediocrity. Motz thinks it's simple. Workers outsourcing their critical thinking tasks or creative duties create a real risk of gradually falling behind and becoming complacent, she told CNBC. AI is a crutch in this scenario. Turn it too often, and you risk your own skills withering. The concerns about AI and mediocrity, or becoming boring, are subtle. AI tools tend toward obvious or safe responses to queries, Motz noted, meaning that if you're relying on it to solve a problem in the same way someone in a rival company halfway around the world is using it, you risk becoming just like everyone else, Motz said. The more employees start consulting AI when developing ideas, the bigger the risk that independent thinking gives way to algorithmic consensus, Motz says. To complement Motz's theories, Americus Reed II, professor of marketing at the Wharton School of Business, also explained his work on the topic. He described the risk of over-relying on AI as cognitive surrender. The risk is that your own skills fade as you use AI more and more, with particular harm to someone early in their career when they traditionally be learning fast and honing their skills through trial and error.

As a company leader or team manager, you can set a more concrete example by clearly defining the boundaries of where and when your staff can and cannot use AI. Asking for handwritten work could be one trick. An expert writing at the BBC agrees with the handwritten idea. Asking your workers to provide project plans that they've handwritten, not typed out, may be a great way to ensure this kind of habit. Running truly old-school brainstorming sessions with whiteboards and sticky notes, or using AI or even Google as Band, could be another great way to kick off projects and cement the value of human creativity into your workers' minds. Showing that you value real human creativity is another. You could tell your workers you're happy for them to use AI as a touchstone, but not for creating the whole solution. That's because while mediocrity and skill erosion is an ephemeral personal risk for each of your workers and their long-term prospects, for you, it's a more concrete problem. Your workforce's over-reliance on AI solutions, with a tendency to normalize answers to problems, may mean you risk being unable to out-innovate your competition when tackling the same kind of marketplace problem. Essentially, this is a great chance for you to lead by example. As AI becomes more sophisticated, the unique quirks of the human mind will become more valuable. Making sure these qualities are valued and demonstrated in your company could become an important way to beat the bots. Our next story is Cannabis Thrives in Her California Garden, Author Challenging Narrative About Herb Use Therapeutically, by Martha Ross, San Jose Mercury News. From her postage stamp-sized backyard near the train tracks, Penny Barthel is growing a revolution. About 10 years ago, the longtime educator, gardener, author, and foodie began to raise cannabis in her lush, colorful kitchen garden in Albany, California. A novice to cannabis, Barthel's project was an extension of her love of messing around with herbs to formulate new recipes. She also wanted to help a friend grow the plant for a loved one with stage 4 cancer. Recently, Barthel held up a 6-inch-tall blue orchid cannabis plant in a small pot that she'll soon transplant into her garden, alongside her mint, thyme, blueberries, edible flowers, and lemon trees. She expects this and the orange cream pop, lemongrass, and Penny's Pine cannabis plant she'll be growing this summer to shoot up as high as 6 or 7 feet during the season, which lasts until early October. "They really look like shaggy Christmas trees when immature," she said. Barthel wants everyone to be able to grow cannabis in their backyards because it's fun and because it can put the plant to use in a variety of ways, including therapeutically. Cannabis is used medicinally to help people sleep, reduce anxiety, alleviate minor aches, and more. Barthel wants to challenge what she calls the unexamined narratives that cannabis is a dangerous gateway drug or can only be appreciated by stoners. She doesn't see why cannabis can't become as much a summer fixture in backyard gardens as tomatoes, beans, or other popular annuals. "I will say my real goal is pretty lofty. I want cannabis to be legalized and to be available and safe and legal for anyone who wants to grow it in their backyard," says Barthel. "And the best way to do that is just to encourage people to grow it and see what happens." As part of her mission, Barthel published her 2021 book, The Cannabis Gardener, after her initial research into cannabis biology and its applications in medicine, food, and even cosmetics prompted her to fall in love with it, she said. 4 years ago, she began partnering with Emily Gogol, an Oregon-based grower and advocate for home cultivation, to give talks on cannabis at nurseries and garden clubs. The two women have booked an increasing number of speaking gigs over the past year. To Barthel, who also serves on the board of the Berkeley Herbal Center, the uptick in speaking gigs signals a shift in public attitudes. So, too, does the fact that some nurseries have begun to stock and sell cannabis seeds themselves. Barthel's talks tend to unfold like any hour-long gardening class at your local nursery. She introduces people to the basics of raising the plant from seed to flower and offers tips on best soils to use and best practices for growing in a pot, raised bed, or in ground. For novice growers, Barthel likes to emphasize that cannabis is hardy and fast-growing like a weed. At the same time, she warns that the plant is highly sensitive to light and needs lots of direct sunlight, 6 to 8 hours a day. That means that cannabis thrives in certain microclimates and won't work as an indoor plant unless the grower invests in a professional-level lighting setup. Barthel also discusses the advantage of using feminized seeds and how to harvest, dry, cure, or store one's grow. Her book, with its glossy color photographs, also offers recipes for turning dried buds into salves, tisanes, and tinctures, and using homemade canna butter to make treats such as CBD-infused vanilla gummies and cannabis chocolate sauce. But because cannabis isn't just

0: any plant, Barthel also touches on topics outside the usual gardening class curriculum. That includes the legal complexities of outdoor growing. Barthel advises growers to check their city or county regulations. Local municipalities, as well as landlords and HOAs, may impose further restrictions, such as requiring that outdoor plants be kept in a secure, fenced-off area, or they may ban outdoor cultivation altogether. Any talk about growing cannabis has to start with helping people understand THC and CBD and how these compounds make people feel. THC, the plant's primary mind-altering psychoactive compound, is associated with euphoria and getting high, while non-psychoactive CBD is good for anxiety and other maladies, according to Barthel. Different strains or cultivars come with different concentrations of either or both. Following a recent class, Barthel suggested to Chris Michon, a first-time grower, that he try Penny's Pine, a cultivar sold by Gold Coast Grow It From Home Nursery and named for Barthel. She said, "It's one-to-one, half THC and half CBD. It smells like pine and it's going to be uplifting." During the talk, the audience included members of the Slope Garden Center staff, all of whom showed excitement about learning to raise a new plant or expanding on knowledge they already have. Barthel also passed around jars of dried cannabis buds for audience members to sniff, as if they were breathing in the aroma of a wine to get a full sense of its flavor. Even among the curious, people in the gardening world remained shy about cannabis, Barthel said. One garden club consulted with their attorney to make sure it was legal to host Barthel. Some nurseries also won't heavily promote her appearances. They want to feel things out and see how customers will respond, she said. As Barthel and other cannabis scholars say, the federal and state government crackdowns over the past century fueled the negative stereotypes and were always more grounded in culture wars than evidence of medical harm. While medical use is now allowed in most states, adult recreational use remains illegal in nearly half of them. It's also illegal to take cannabis across state lines or to possess it on federal lands, including national parks. Barthel laments that anti-cannabis laws encourage growers to develop highly potent strains. The lingering negative narratives are reflected in the way that legal cannabis dispensaries can be intimidating places for first-time users, where they have to show their IDs and pay for purchases in cash because most major banks and credit cards won't process transactions, Barthel said. That's another reason that people should be able to grow their own cannabis in their own backyards, said Barthel, who's excited about teaching more classes in the coming year and to even introduce cannabis cultivation at a major gardening show in 2027. I'm hoping, she said, that as more and more of us grow and enjoy this plant, we will learn a new story about cannabis, allowing it to be what it truly is, a healing, helpful, easy-to-grow garden herb. Our next story is Food Entertainment Takes Center Stage at Taste of Roselle by Joe Lunard, Daily Herald. Lobster rolls, meat skewers, ice cream, and seemingly everything in between were among the multitude of food options available at the booths lining Main Street during the 44th annual Taste of Roselle Saturday. Hosted by the Roselle Lions Club, the event is billed as Roselle's best block party this summer. In addition to food, there was live entertainment on three stages, a carnival, bingo, and a craft fair. The free three-day event runs through Sunday. That's all the time we have for articles from the Daily Herald. I'm your reader, Christian Hoggs. Broadcasting from the Chicago Lighthouse, this is Chris Radio, your information station.
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8: Jelly. 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
11: Hello, I'm Nicole Reisinger. You are listening to Chris Radio. During this hour, I will be reading news and various other articles from Saturday's and Sunday's issue of the Chicago Tribune and Chicago Sun-Times. We begin with the weekend headlines. The Watchdogs, a Prisoner's Predicament. After years behind bars, Ivy Kelly was offered a deal by prosecutors. Admit guilt following a murder trial tainted by a corrupt detective and ineffective counsel, and he could walk free immediately. Or he could keep fighting to clear his name from a jail cell. By Chip Mitchell, WBEZ. Inside the Cook County's jail's Super Max Division, Ivy Kelly goes about his daily shift, serving lunch to fellow detainees, until correctional officers interrupt him. The officers escort Kelly to a cramped room where detainees meet with their lawyers. Today, there's no lawyer, just me and a photographer. Kelly, 51, sits across from us. His hair is short, parted, and styled into waves. He wears eyeglasses beneath a dark brow line. Looks bookish, no nonsense. Kelly has always insisted he's innocent of the 1999 killing that led to his decades-long prison sentence. In 2014, an appeals court raised doubts about his trial's fairness. Eventually, prosecutors made Kelly an offer. He could walk free if he just admitted guilt. We've spoken a couple of times online, but I've come to the jail to ask in person about his response to the offer, a response that has weighed heavily ever since. We don't have much time in the jail room, so I proceed chronologically, starting with his connection to the murder victim, Joe Ward. Kelly says they met as students at Polaris, a former college prep high school in Oak Lawn. Quote, he became, actually, my best friend, he says. Kelly needed a best friend. He says his stepfather was abusive to him and his mother. Quote, my mom also had an abusive childhood, Kelly says. I understood why she probably allowed things to go on, probably fearful for her own safety at times, end quote. Throughout high school, Kelly bounced among their home, his grandmother's place, and an aunt's house. Some nights, when he had nowhere else to go, he'd sleep in a car. Other times, Ward took him in. Quote, he would sneak me into his basement, Kelly says. His mom would come down in the morning. She would just look at me because we'd never asked. Could I spend the night? End quote. Then she would go up to the kitchen and feed him breakfast, just like her own kids, he says. Kelly managed to graduate from high school. Later, in trade school, he learned about heating, ventilation, and air conditioning, and he had 5 kids. But he was convicted of a felony for firing a gun during what Kelly says was an altercation, and he dealt drugs with Ward. Quote, the plan was to start buying and rehabbing houses so that we could stop selling drugs, Kelly says. That plan went off the rails on December 10th, 1999, when 2 men approached Ward outside a Robin's house. At least 1 fired shots, killing him. More than 3 months later, Robin's police officers arrested Kelly and another man. They were charged with Ward's murder. Prosecutors said Kelly was tired of Ward pestering him to settle a drug debt. They had statements from 2 purported eyewitnesses identifying Kelly as a shooter. Kelly countered that he was blocks away at the time of the shooting, but both men were convicted. Kelly was sentenced to 30 years in prison. he ended up at Menard Correctional Center, 340 miles south of Chicago, that maximum security prison, built in the 19th century, is known for poor conditions. There, Kelly kept fighting to clear his name. He found a fellow inmate who knew how to prepare and file a petition to challenge a conviction. Quote, I came back to him and I asked him, what do I owe you? And he said, you got a bag of coffee? Kelly says, somebody who cared enough to help me? All he wanted was a bag of Maxwell House coffee that cost $1.40, end quote. In the filing, Kelly argued that his trial lawyer had made mistakes so severe they violated his constitutional rights. The lawyer, when I reached him, admitted the errors. He chalked them up to early career and experience with murder cases. The errors included failing to question one of the eyewitnesses about a criminal case of his own and about having been paid by the federal government to provide information. Such questioning would have raised doubts about the credibility of that witness. Kelly later accused prosecutors of hiding exculpatory evidence, including contemporaneous reports about the killing written by the Robbins detective in charge of the case. The detective, Jerome McGee, pleaded guilty in 2001 to a federal racketeering charge for taking cash to protect a drug dealer. He spent more than 6 years in prison. Kelly also accused prosecutors of hiding a 1999 assault charge against the Robbins officer who replaced McGee as the murder case's lead detective. Quote, why withhold the detective's background? Kelly says. The prosecutors said they didn't withhold anything material to the murder case. So there was Kelly in prison, convicted years earlier of killing a man he calls his best friend. He kept trying to prove his innocence. Eventually, his claim gained traction, leading to a gut-wrenching decision. Here was how the decision went down. The 2014 appellate ruling required Cook County Circuit Judge Michelle M. Pittman, a former prosecutor, to hold an evidentiary hearing on whether Kelly was entitled to a retrial. In 2022, as that hearing finally drew near, prosecutors offered Kelly a deal. They would agree to a sentence reduction of nearly 8 years. He could get out of prison immediately, but only if he admitted guilt in the shooting. This sort of bargaining leads many pretrial defendants to plead guilty in exchange for a lighter sentence. But the deal-making can also happen years after a conviction, before a post-conviction hearing, or before a retrial. More often than not, experts say the person who's locked up takes the offer. One study examined 250 cases across the country from 2010 to 2020. In each case, a pro bono group had agreed to represent someone trying to overturn a conviction for a serious crime, such as murder or rape. Quote, the cases go through extremely rigorous vetting, says University of Wisconsin law professor Emeritus Keith Finley, who led the study. Quote, the groups only spend their resources on really powerful claims of actual innocence, end quote. The study found that nearly a quarter of the claimants were offered a sentence reduction deal, typically allowing them to go free immediately in exchange for admitting guilt, like the offer to Kelly. Of those claimants, Finley said, 59%, quote, succumbed to the pressures, end quote, and took the deal. When the prosecutors in Kelly's case informed Pittman they had offered him a deal for immediate release, the judge ordered him to stand before her. Quote, I want to make sure the record is clear, Pittman told him, according to the court transcript. Quote, we don't know what's going to happen with this hearing, the judge said, referring to the post-conviction proceeding, not mentioning the years it could take from there to get a retrial. Quote, the state is telling me they've tendered you an offer today for time served on this case. Is that correct? Yes, ma'am, Kelly answered. And have you considered that offer, sir? I'm innocent. My question is, have you considered that offer? The judge pressed Kelly, stressing that if he took the deal, he, quote, would be released today, end quote. Yes, ma'am. And you've talked about that with your attorneys? Yes, ma'am. and it's your desire to reject the offer for time served? Pittman asked. Yes, ma'am. And 2023, almost a year later, the judge threw out Kelly's conviction. But prosecutors under then, Cook County's state's attorney Kim Fox, decided not to drop the charges. They would retry him again for the killing, and until then, he'd have to remain behind bars because, they argued, he was a public menace. Kelly says he could not understand that. Quote, they argued that I was a threat to the community, a threat to a witness, and the judge ordered me detained, Kelly says. I was confused the whole time because I'm not dangerous if I plead guilty, but I'm dangerous because I maintain my innocence, end quote. Under state's attorney Eileen O'Neill Burke, Fox's successor, prosecutors have stuck with pursuing the murder charges and keeping Kelly in jail. I asked O'Neill Burke's office why prosecutors consider Kelly more dangerous for fighting to clear his name. A spokesperson responded there would be no comment on a pending case. Fox, who stepped down as state's attorney in 2024, says she has, quote, no recollection of this matter, end quote. By the time the conviction was thrown out, Kelly had been moved to Dixon Correctional Center, 100 miles west of Chicago, putting him closer to friends and family. Years of good behavior behind bars had led to minimum security status, he says. Quote, it was like a college campus, Kelly says. Pending a retrial, though, the judge ordered him moved to the Cook County Jail. Kelly says he was first put in a detox unit full of drug addicts, dozens to a room, most in withdrawal. Then he was moved to the jail's Division 9, where he has had to put up with young men charged with serious crimes. Quote, it's the worst division in the county jail, he says. At one point, Kelly found out his mother had cancer, and less than 3 months after his transfer from prison to the jail, she died. It was all too much for him. The plea offer was still on the table, according to Kelly's attorneys. Ahead of his mother's funeral, he says he considered taking it. Quote, I was ready to give up then, Kelly says, voice faltering and eyes welling with tears. Quote, I was ready to just give up and go home so I could be there when they buried her, end quote. But he says his lawyer and friends all told him the same thing. Quote, you're strong. You've got to keep fighting. You came all this way. They stole a quarter century of your life. You can't just give up like that, end quote. He knew the fight for exoneration could keep him behind bars for years longer. But again, he dug in. Quote, I want to go home. I miss my kids. I'm estranged from my kids now. But at the same token, I know I'm innocent, Kelly says. If I've got to sit, I've got to sit. End quote. Kelly has been locked up for 26 years. His retrial is set for November 2nd. He know he might lose. If he does, he might not get out of prison until 2030. Chris Radio needs your feedback. We welcome your suggestions and questions about our programming and any other topics you would like to hear. 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Thank you for listening. Will state deliver $150 million for CPS? Support exists among lawmakers, but path to make it happen steep. By Kate Armanini, Chicago Tribune. When Chicago Public Schools passed its $9.96 billion budget on Thursday night, several board members made a high-stakes gamble that state lawmakers will deliver $150 million in additional funding. The Chicago Teachers Union and its board allies argued that CPS is chronically underfunded by the state, and that the amended 2026-27 spending plan would restore hundreds of positions lost to layoffs and shield classrooms from cuts. But CPS leaders, including CEO Matt Colleen King, issued a sharp warning. Building a budget around uncertain money could deter lenders, officials said, threatening the district's ability to secure short-term borrowing and make payroll. And if the funding fails to materialize, schools across the district could face even deeper cuts. Quote, "We are still working through what this decision by the board means for CPS, legally and financially," King said in a letter to families Friday. Quote, "At this point, we do not know if this will impact the opening of schools on August 24th, end quote. The entire Board of Education has expressed support for lobbying for additional state money. CPS is funded at just 73% under the state's own evidence-based funding formula, which aims to steer revenue to the neediest districts in Illinois. But while there's broad agreement that the district needs more funding, there's far less consensus over how to get it. CTU and allied board members say the amended budget is a pressure tactic designed to force state lawmakers to act. Several legislators, including embattled Illinois House Speaker Emanuel quote, Chris Welch, said they'll work to pass a supplemental funding bill, though it remains unclear where that money will come from in the state's budget. Quote, "There's no revenue currently for what they've described," Governor J.B. Pritzker told reporters Friday. Pritzker pointed and repeatedly kept pressure on Welch, describing additional state money as, quote, "revenue that's expected, that the speaker is planning to have a plan for, but we don't know exactly how," end quote. Any changes to the state's spending plan would require a two-thirds supermajority in both chambers of the General Assembly. In theory, Democrats have the numbers to pass such a measure, but finding the political will and the dollars to fund it may prove to be a big hurdle. You have to be sympathetic to these calls, right? They're saying, what are you doing? You're playing politics when this is the ticket for these kids, said Ralph Martier, executive director of the Center for Tax and Budget Accountability. Quote, "It's the right thing from a policy standpoint, from a morality standpoint, but it's so hard to do politically," end quote. A tough sell in Springfield. With the regular session over, lawmakers have two avenues to appropriate state funding. The first would be a special session, which can be convened by Pritzker, or a joint proclamation by the presiding officers of both chambers of the General Assembly. The second option is the General Assembly's annual fall veto session, a six-day stretch where lawmakers can consider vetoes, unresolved legislation, and, at times, new bills. But CPS officials say that even if new funding is allocated in November, the money may not reach the district in time to cover this year's costs. If lawmakers do act, another question remains: where do the dollars come from? Several progressive revenue proposals were floated during the spring session, including a stalled constitutional amendment dubbed the, quote, "millionaire's tax," end quote, but none gained enough support to move forward. As it stands, the state budget offers few answers. Springfield faces its own financial constraints after closing a $2 billion deficit this year. Quote, "When you talk to legislators about increasing education funding, what they will often say is, okay, what do you want me to cut from higher ed? What do you want me to cut from early childhood?" End quote, said Hal Woods, chief of policy at Kids for Chicago. Many advocates have argued that any push for money for CPS should consider the need of the entire state. In all, 532 school districts, or nearly two-thirds of all districts in Illinois, receive less than 90% of their adequacy targets under the state's funding formula. Quote, "There are 35 House members from Chicago, but 118 House members in total, and you need 60 votes to pass a bill," said Jessica Handy, executive director of Stand for Illinois Children. Quote, "Chicago is deeply underfunded, but it's not the most underfunded district," end quote. "We inherited this." In that tense, hours-long meeting Thursday, the amended budget drew fierce opposition from board members not aligned with the teachers' union. But members backed by CTU hold the majority, largely because Mayor Brandon Johnson, a former CTU organizer, appointed half the board. CTU leaders argue the amended spending plan is one of the district's few levers to pressure the state to fulfill a 2017 commitment to fully fund public schools within a decade. Quote, "The problem is that CPS and some of the other board members fail to understand their role as advocates," CTU officials wrote to members in an email after the vote. Quote, "It is on us to advocate for the education our students, who come from all backgrounds with individual needs, deserve," end quote. Several board members said there is a growing momentum in Springfield for more money, pointing to Welch's backing and commitments from other lawmakers. They expressed confidence that legislative leaders could rally enough support, particularly if they are forced to confront a reality of deeper cuts to the nation's fourth largest school district. Appointed board vice president Angel Velez contended that if the funding doesn't materialize, quote, "then it is on the state to take responsibility for that," end quote. He and other board members decried the layoffs of more than 700 teachers, 800 school-based support staffers, and other programmatic cuts as, quote, "unacceptable." Quote, "We told Springfield, this is the bill that you owe us," said Velez, who represents District 9A on the South Side. Quote, "It's not on us as board members. We inherited this." More funding, stalled adequacy. The budget amendment calls for $100 million in additional funding from the state's evidence-based funding formula, or EBF, and another $50 million in mandated grants for programs such as special education and school transportation. The EBF formula was enacted in 2017 to distribute state funding in a way that prioritizes higher need school districts. The formula set a district's adequacy target based on factors like demographics, enrollment, and student needs. It then calculates how much districts are expected to contribute to that target through local resources, such as property taxes. New state funding goes first to the district with the largest gap between what it needs and what it can afford. Nearly a decade later, the formula has raised CPS's general state funding from $814 million in 2017 to $1.76 billion in 2025. But the district's adequacy ratio, the share of its target funding it receives, has declined from 81% in 2024 to 73% this year. That's due to rising student needs alongside lower projected revenue from personal property replacement taxes, which limits CPS's local capacity to meet those needs. The district has felt the strain more acutely in recent years after billions in federal pandemic relief dollars ran dry. The law requires the state to add a minimum of $350 million in new funding to the formula each year, but that figure isn't adjusted for inflation. To keep pace with rising costs, quote, "we'd really need to bump up that amount to at least $500 million or $600 million a year," said Martier of the Center for Tax and Budget Accountability. The 2017 legislation also set a goal reaching 90% adequacy statewide by 2027, a target many advocates even then viewed as improbable, if not impossible. But State Representative Will Davis, the bill's chief sponsor in the House, said he always hoped Springfield would muster the political will. Quote, "There are things that we can do. The question is, are we willing to sit down and have the tough conversations in order to make it happen?" said Davis, a Chicago Democrat. Others are more skeptical. It would take the roughly $3 billion in additional funding to bring every district up to 90% adequacy, including nearly $1 billion for CPS alone. Quote, "There's a possibility that money can be found," Joe Ferguson, president of the Civic Federation. Quote, "It's almost an impossibility to assume that the politics will allow that money to be dispersed and the timeliness that CPS would need," end quote. A school district under strain. CPS has struggled for years with mounting financial challenges, with billions in debt, aging buildings, and rising operating costs. Since 2019, the district has added nearly 10,000 positions and grown its budget by almost $4.3 billion, even as federal pandemic relief funding expired and enrollment has declined. The district last relied on unconfirmed state revenue in 2017. At that time, legislation was pending that would have provided additional funding to CPS. The bills passed both chambers of the General Assembly, but in a surprise, but then Governor Bruce Rauner later vetoed it. That led to mid-year cuts, layoffs, furlough delays, and a string of crisis borrowing and credit downgrades that the district is still paying off today, officials said. CPS will spend $794 million paying off long-term debt this fiscal year, or 8% of its overall budget. Quote, "We all agree that the state of Illinois can do better by our children, and CPS will continue working toward that goal," King said. Quote, "But our school communities should not be burdened with this kind of uncertainty." The budget also banks on $285 million in surplus revenue from tax increment financing districts, special taxing zones across the city. That's down from last year when the mayor declared a $1 billion surplus that generated a $576 million windfall for CPS. District leaders described the estimate as, quote, "conservative," end quote, noting the city is also expected to rely on a TIF surplus to help balance its own budget. But some board members question including revenue without a commitment from City Hall, arguing that the uncertainty around TIF funding justified seeking additional state support. The final TIF surplus won't be finalized until the city approves its budget later in this year. CTU has applied political pressure elsewhere to avert immediate cuts. In recent weeks, the union turned its sights to Cook County, which is responsible for collecting and distributing property tax dollars. Trouble with its property tax system upgrade delayed some distributions from recent billing cycles at Treasurer Maria Papa's office while pushing this year's cycle 2 months later. While districts with more financial cushion will be able to make do during the latest bill gap, CPS's cash flow problems have made that lag much more dire. CTU successfully pressured board president Tony Preckwinkle to consider CPS's inclusion in a bridge loan program intended only for suburban districts. An agreement has not yet been reached. The Illinois Federation of Teachers, led by CTU President Stacy Davis Gates, also filed suit against Papaz to force her to get bills out of the door earlier and immediately distribute overdue funds. The treasurer sent the district $33 million on Thursday and pledged more would come soon, but her office is at the mercy of others to get the bills out the door. "I got paper, I got envelopes, I'm ready to go," Papa said. She is waiting for final figures from the county clerk. An all but declared Chicago mayoral candidate, Papa suggested CTU's support of Johnson is behind the lawsuit. If the district had managed its costs, including personnel, their push wouldn't be necessary, she argued. Quote, "They have a spending problem, not a collection problem. They've gotten $4.6 billion from me." You are listening to Chris Radio. Now, let's take a look at some of the opinions and editorials from the Chicago Tribune and Chicago Sun-Times. "Rock and Roll Summer of 66 was culturally transcendent," by Michael Peregrine, Chicago is, to its core, a music city with a heritage that extends far beyond the reputation of, say, the Chicago Symphony Orchestra. Many musical historians credit the city as the birthplace of gospel music and of unique forms of both the blues and jazz, and note it as home base to such influential artists as Muddy Waters and Jelly Roll Morton. But that rich legacy never fully evolved to include rock and roll music, which primarily developed in Memphis, New York City, and Los Angeles. That is, until the culturally transcendent summer of 1966, when Chicago briefly became the epicenter of a rock and roll world that was transitioning from the Wall of Sound and the British invasion to hard rock and psychedelia. It was a snapshot in time when the popularity of the music, amazing live concerts, the success of local garage bands, and the influence of local AM radio stations combined to shine a spotlight on the city. The musical bookends for the summer were performances by the Beach Boys, the album Pet Sounds in late spring, and the single Good Vibrations in the early fall. As the weather warmed, the Rolling Stones had a huge hit in Paint It Black. The Monkees released their breakout single, Last Train to Clarksville. Paul Revere and the Raiders' Hungry was a chart topper. But the anthem of the summer was the 11 Spoonfuls' Summer in the City. Its nod to the heat, humidity, and congestion of summer days, and to the cool air, darkness, and freedom of summer nights emotionally resonated with the music-buying public. Against that backdrop was the summer concert presence in Chicago of the biggest bands in the rock and roll world. The Velvet Underground appeared in June. The Rolling Stones, the Beach Boys, and the Dave Clark Five all performed July shows at the Airy Crown Theater in Old McCormick Place. The Beatles were at the International Amphitheater for two August 12th shows as part of the band's final tour. The Turtles appeared at both the Amphitheater and Highland Park High School. Jeff Beck, Jimmy Page, and the Yardbirds played the Civic Opera House on August 6th. The summer's focus also fell on several emerging Chicagoland bands. Early on, the New Colony Six from Chicago's St. Patrick High School charted high with I Confess. The Shadows of Night from Mount Prospect scored with Gloria, G-L-O-R-I-A, in the spring. By June, the Berwyn bred the Ides of March succeeded with You Wouldn't Listen. The Buckinghams began their career run when kind of a drag, went number one later that year. The Crying Shames from Hinsdale hit with Sugar and Spice, and the garage band and DePaul connections of Terry Kath, Danny Seraphine, Walt Parasiter, and Lee Lonane would soon lead them to form the band first known as the Chicago Transit Authority. But the personality of the summer was provided by the great top 40 AM radio stations, WLS and WCFL, separated by only a few turns on the radio dial. Their pocket-sized weekly reports, the, quote, Silver Dollar Survey and the, quote, Sound 10 Survey, kept fans up to date on the latest hit records. With concert sponsorships, great promotions, MC gigs, and a collection of engaging DJs, their competition fueled the music. Clark Webber and The Morning, Young Larry Lujak, Jim Stagg followed the Beatles on tour, the ubiquitous Ron Reilly, quote, Hey, baby, they're playing our song on the Art Roberts Show, end quote. But times change, and the music often changes with it. The summer sounds of 1966 offered a distraction from darkening clouds of social and political upheaval, but they couldn't forestall the eventual arrival of storms. Over 380,000 young men were inducted into military services in 1966, with over 6,000 U.S. service members killed in Vietnam action. Both the draft and the casualty numbers would surge in 1967. The city's violent West Side civil rights protests of July 1966 would be vastly surpassed by what became known as, quote, the long hot summer of 1967. The message of rock and roll music would understandably turn much harsher. Yet 60 years later, Chicago has come entrenched as a popular music powerhouse. As industry publications note, the city's thriving sound scene reflects the gamut of rock and roll genres, among other forms of music. In a recent survey, SeatPick.com rated Chicago as the third best city in the world for music lovers. It would seem that the rock and roll seeds that were sown in the summer of 1966 have indeed borne much fruit. And as it were an endless summer, the great stars of that time enjoy continued popularity. Paul McCartney recently completed his Got Back North American tour with a stopover at the United Center. Mike Love still fronts the Beach Boys on their busy 2026 touring schedule. The Rolling Stones just released their 25th studio album. Bob Dylan is in the middle of his 2026 tour. And the Ides of March's Jim Peterik and the Buckingham's Dennis Tufano continue to make appearances. In the summer, in the city. DEI is good for business. Report on Black Consumer Spending Fines by Mark H. Morial. When a brand reduces its commitment to diversity, equity, and inclusion, Black consumers respond with their wallets. The National Urban League's 2026 State of Black America report, America 250, Is the American Dream Dead?, includes a special section on Black consumer behavior and spending. The Why Behind the Buy, Analyzing Black Buying Power segment, finds that Black consumers are spending more, engaging more deeply with brands, and exercising greater influence across major sectors of the economy than many companies recognize. But they are demanding something in return: authenticity, respect, and a genuine commitment to inclusion. At a time where some corporations are retreating from DEI commitments in response to political pressure, Black consumers are paying attention. The study found that Black consumers are highly likely to reduce spending or seek alternatives when companies scale back their commitments to diversity and inclusion. That finding should serve as a wake-up call for companies that view inclusion as a public relations exercise rather than a business strategy. Consumers increasingly expect corporations to reflect the diversity of the country they serve. They want to see fairness, representation, and cultural relevance embedded in products, services, marketing, and corporate behavior. Loyalty, the research makes clear, is earned through authenticity and lost without it. The report's main recommendations: treat Black consumers as a growth segment. Spend levels already justify dedicated investment. Make authenticity a brand commitment. It drives loyalty and carries real revenue risk if abandoned. Close the supply gap for Black-owned and culturally aligned product, especially in beauty and finance. Prioritize youth-first, creator-led channels. Ages 18 through 34 and 35 through 54 are the consistent growth engine. Lead with trust over influence. Peer pressure is a weaker driver than assumed. The report challenges long-standing stereotypes about Black consumer behavior. Black customers are not simply followers of trends or influencers. In fact, social influence ranks relatively low among the factors driving purchasing decisions. Instead, Black consumers place a premium on authenticity and respect. They reward brands that demonstrate a genuine understanding of their experiences and values. They reject those that engage in superficial outreach. In financial services, the research shows Black consumers display high levels of financial confidence and a strong desire to build wealth. Yet traditional wealth-building products continue to underserve them. While banking participation has largely reached parity, gaps remain in retirement investment and wealth accumulation. The opportunity is enormous for institutions willing to meet consumers where they are with accessible products, relevant education, and digital-first tools. In health and wellness, Black consumers are increasingly seeking culturally relevant products and services that acknowledge their unique needs and experiences. The lesson for providers and businesses is straightforward. Culturally competent care is not just good for practice, it is smart economics. The same pattern emerges in beauty, travel, and retail. Black consumers consistently express a desire for products, experiences, and brands that reflect their identities and aspirations. Yet many industries continue to underserve this demand. The result is a gap between consumer expectations and marketplace offerings, one that innovative businesses should move quickly to close. For generations, Black Americans have contributed disproportionately to American culture, innovation, and economic growth while receiving disproportionately little investment in return. Despite these barriers, Black consumers continue to shape markets, influence trends, and create new opportunities for economic expansion. The National Urban League has long argued that equity and economic growth are not competing goals. They are mutually reinforcing. This report provides powerful evidence that when businesses invest in understanding and serving Black consumers, everyone benefits. Stronger businesses, stronger communities, and a stronger economy all flow from the same principle. Inclusion drives growth. You are listening to articles and opinions and editorials from the weekend editions of the Chicago Tribune and Chicago Sun-Times on Chris Radio. 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The feature film Pressure, starring Brendan Fraser as a fierce but principled General Dwight D. Eisenhower, conflicted about whether and when to invade Normandy, has disturbing relevance for the current plight of our nation. So heavy was the burden Ike felt in 1944 from putting the lives of American boys at risk that he wrote a historically famous In Case I Fail note ahead of time, essentially apologizing and assuming full responsibility for lost lives were the invasion to fail. When D-Day succeeded in turning the tide of the war, Ike discarded the note, which was later salvaged for posterity by an aide. But even after the war ended, historians noted how the empathetic general, subsequently elected president and commander-in-chief, was forever saddened and conscience plagued by every U.S. soldier who died under his command. The calculus of lives lost weighs considerably on nearly all presidents, not just as a commander of the armed forces, but also because of the immense power they wield that affects the lives of so many human beings. Yet our current president seems unfazed by the jeopardy in which he places people in view of the frightful number of deaths resulting from his policies and decisions. Start with, for example, Johann Sebastian Duran Guerrero in Maine, Lorenzo Salgado Araujo in Houston, Ruben Ray Martinez in South Padre Island, Alex Peretti and Rene Good in Minneapolis, and Silverio Villegas Gonzalez in Franklin Park, all of whom were fatally shot by U.S. Immigration and Customs Enforcement agents. At least one shooting suggests agents were poorly trained. In another, ICE agents targeted the wrong person. And yet another, agents were shown on video to be lying in their self-defense claims. The federal agents were let loose in American cities and told they had total immunity in going after immigrants by Stephen Miller, the vampiric hireling of Donald Trump, who has neither apologized nor unmasked his stormtroopers. Equally egregious has been the slaughter of 221 lives and 61 boat strikes in the Caribbean and Eastern Pacific, ordered by Trump, alleging with no proof whatsoever that they were transporting drugs. Even more cold-blooded, if possible, were the follow-up strikes to finish off distressed sailors clinging to wreckage in the water and begging to surrender. Such violations of international law, aka war crimes, seem to have set a precedent for the mass killing of 175 Iranian civilians, including 54 young schoolchildren, by an American Tomahawk missile at the start of Trump's war with Iran, for which he, again, offered no apology and didn't even acknowledge. The horrendous, avoidable tragedy only happened because Trump chose to go to war, absent congressional approval, absent popular support, absent any consistent rationale, and absent a solid reason, save for a twisted notion of personal glory for notching a wartime victory. 17 American troops have been killed so far, including 3 last week. Trump was blamed by the British journal The Lancet for hundreds of thousands of unnecessary deaths in the U.S. from COVID-19 during his first term because of the irresponsible delay in telling the American people about the pandemic, followed by his administration's disjointed national response, its indecisiveness, and its scientifically dubious recommendations for drugs, cures, masks, social distancing, and indoor rallies, all in an effort to downplay the crisis for political advantage. Through both terms, his executive orders reversing workplace and environmental protections for corporate interests have resulted in tens of thousands of deaths from diseases caused by air and water pollution. The Lancet reported that 22,000 deaths in 2019 were tied to regulatory rollbacks. How is this serving the people? Meanwhile, tons of extra greenhouse gases emitted because of Trump's removal of the U.S. from the Paris Agreement and his regressive orders to undo mitigation measures for global warming are projected by experts to cause an estimated 1.3 million needless temperature-related deaths in the next several decades, according to a joint report by ProPublica and The Guardian. Coddling the National Rifle Association and gun manufacturers, Trump has done nothing to regulate firearms and reduce school shootings, while rolling back existing regulations. In his first term, gun homicides increased by 34%, according to the Giffords PAC. His One Big Beautiful Bill, cutting subsidies to healthcare, and his mission to end medical research funding to universities he does not like, will kill millions more deprived of potential cures for various cancers. Thousands have been sickened by measles and other preventable diseases because of the public mistrust of vaccines, which is directly attributable to the anti-vaccine advocacy by the administration's health department and Trump's anti-vaccination Health and Human Services Secretary, Robert Kennedy Jr. So much death, for which this president is unapologetic as he exhibits a, quote, let them eat cake, indifference, and dwells instead on his ballroom, arch, and delusions about the 2020 election. When Trump is gone and historians characterize his legacy, he will be known more as an agent of the Grim Reaper than a president who served the people. 4 Ideas That Could Cut Chicago's Shootings in Half by Charlie Beck, Jens Ludwig, and Chico Tillman. Chicago has a high-stakes mayoral election coming up in 2027. Given our dire budget situation, what should, or even can, whoever is in charge do to address the city's top priority, gun violence? We offer here 4 evidence-based ideas that, taken together, have the potential to cut shootings in half at little to no cost. Getting more from existing spending on community violence intervention. Getting more crime prevention from our biggest social program, K-12 schooling. Harnessing other parts of city government, like parks, streets, and sanitation, and even the Department of Transportation, that people normally don't associate with public safety. Strengthening and modernizing the Chicago Police Department. Some readers might wonder, for starters, isn't the gun violence problem solved, given all the headlines about falling crime? It's true that murders, most of which are with guns, and non-fatal shootings have been plummeting since 2021 around the country. But while in most other cities that's continued into this year, in contrast, fatal shootings are up 12.3% in

population by 70 people. Gun violence is one important reason why our population is down nearly 1 million people compared with 1950. That's hollowed out neighborhoods, led to half-empty schools, and cost billions in lost tax revenues. This is to say, gun violence is the problem upstream of every other problem the city faces. What would a public safety plan for Chicago look like? Whoever is in charge next will have no choice but to figure out how to do more with less. A key to doing, that is, to get the gears of government better aligned with what the gun violence problem in America really is. While the media coverage overrepresents shootings that stem from organized, hierarchical gangs fighting over drug turf, that's not what most shootings are. They're arguments or retaliation for a past argument that end in tragedy because someone's got a gun. For 100 years, public policy in America has been all about trying to change the incentives people face for pulling a trigger, either through bigger criminal justice sticks or carrots, like better jobs or social programs. But anyone in the middle of a heated argument is not at their most rational. The key is to inject a moment of reflection into these events, either by having a third party step in to interrupt, or else helping slow down people's decision-making. Not enough of that is being done here in Chicago, or being done well enough. A problem that also creates an opportunity. The first thing the new mayor could do is help get more public safety out of existing spending on community violence intervention, CVI. This has become an umbrella term for a variety of things usually carried out by local nonprofits. That ranges from having CVI workers to try to defuse conflict, violence interruption, to connecting people at elevated risk of gun violence with mentoring programs, jobs, or other social services. Given that most shootings stem from conflict, often the result of someone misdiagnosing the situation they're in or misreading what someone else intends, or responding just a bit too quickly before they can think through all the consequences, it's maybe no surprise that some of the strongest evidence we have for our CVI programs that help people learn to navigate fraught moments. The key skill to develop is to help people become more objective and skeptical in thinking about their own thinking, or metacognition. The data shows we can make common approaches like subsidized jobs much more effective by incorporating this element. The implication is that the next mayor could help get more public safety at low cost just by ensuring that every CVI program includes this component, has the training it needs to execute that, maybe with city help, and is held accountable for the successful delivery. Second, there are opportunities to get more gun violence prevention from the city's biggest and most important social program, K-12 schooling. Research on youth guidance's Becoming a Man, BAM, program in Brightpoint and YAP's Choose to Change shows it's possible to substantially reduce violence involvement for teens through metacognition programs delivered in schools. The biggest challenge with these programs is scaling them up, partly for reasons related to cost. One way to scale these programs at low or no cost is to incorporate them directly into the school curriculum and have existing teachers deliver them as part of the regular school day. As example, nonprofit Youth Guidance is working on it with its Evolve program. What might this look like? For example, middle and high school students already have to take health class, yet there is substantial room for improvement in what's taught. That's a missed opportunity in a country where all the leading causes of death for teenagers are homicides, suicides, car crashes, and drug overdoses, all essentially deaths of decision-making. The CDC already encourages health classes to teach decision-making, and where successful metacognition programs can be taught in just 3 or 4 weeks. Most teachers are eager to help their students however they can. The next mayor could enable them to do that by carving out a month of health class for this type of programming, which wouldn't cost that city much of anything, just some teacher training, but could wind up saving a great many lives. Third, the city could do more to capitalize on the predictability over when and where arguments and retaliation that drive shootings will happen.
For example, data from the University of Chicago's crime

0: app shows that we can predict which 5% of blocks in Chicago will experience over one quarter of next year's gun violence. Data from other cities shows that neighborhood improvements like fixing up vacant lots and abandoned houses, better street lighting, or cleaning up streets and sidewalks can get local residents out into public spaces, increasing the odds a neighbor is around to step in and interrupt an argument before it escalates. Chicago already has the capacity to do all those things. Our Department for Parks, Streets, and Sanitation and Transportation. Those activities get distributed across the city's 234 square miles in some opaque way that surely underattends to the tremendous public safety of prioritizing blight remediation on the most impacted areas. If the city asked relevant departments to prioritize fixing up 10 high-violence blocks a week, in 4 years, we'd have improved nearly 2,000 blocks that consistently account for a quarter of the city's shootings and gotten a big public safety double dividend from city functions most people never associate with safety. Finally, the same predictability of when and where shootings will happen suggests that police also have a tremendously important role to play in interrupting and preventing shootings. Police also have the uniquely important role of solving crimes. The failure to do that can lead people to conclude the only justice they'll ever get is vigilante justice. The data show that even among cities with similar poverty levels and police budgets, there are big differences in how much public safety different police departments create. One thing the best police departments in America have in common is that they fully transitioned into becoming modern organizations, hiring and promoting on merit, not favoritism, investing deeply in the quality of people running the organization, and empowering leaders to lead, but then also holding them accountable. This suggests there should be ways to get more public safety per dollar spent on the Chicago Police Department. Move to an objective performance-based promotion strategy. Provide potential future CPD leaders with the sort of leadership training the UK College of Policing provides and requires before anyone can be eligible for promotion to make sure the best people are best positioned to lead successfully. And empower leaders by pushing resources and decision-making authority down to the district level so there can also be more accountability for how those resources are being used. While these strategies don't require many new city dollars, they do require the city's commitment to make them happen. Experience from other places suggests that if we well implemented here, these changes could reduce shootings by as much as 50 to 60%. No one would claim that these are the only things we should be doing over the next 4 years to make Chicago better and safer. For example, we take for granted continued efforts on things that are already underway, like the CPD consistent decree and workforce allocation plan. And that's all we have the time for articles from the weekend editions of the Chicago Tribune and Chicago Sun-Times. For Chris Radio, this has been your reader, Nicole Reisinger. Broadcasting from the Chicago Lighthouse, this is Chris Radio, your information station.
1: Over the years, we've been entertained by artists who are blind or are visually impaired. But that has not stopped them from going on to greatness. It includes a long list. Here are just four. Stevie Wonder, a legendary artist known for its hits like Superstition, Signed, Sealed, and Delivered. He's won 22 Grammy Awards, the most ever by a solo artist. And then Ray Charles, often called the genius. He pioneered soul music and is famous for songs like Georgia on My Mind and Hit the Road Jack. And one of the most famous tenors in the world, Andrea Bocelli, an Italian opera singer with a voice often described as one of the most beautiful in the world. And if you're a fan of jazz music, George Shearing. He was a self-taught jazz musician who composed the hit September in the Rain. Another superstar in the pop music genre, Sir Elton John, has faced the problem of sight loss. But only recently, he released his new collaboration album with US musician Brandi Carlile, titled Who Believes in Angels? 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

Welcome to The New Yorker for the July 27th, 2026 issue, a presentation of Gatewave Radio. I'm Jim Farrar, and as always, we'll begin with the talk of the town. Comment: Trump's War on Journalists by Ruth Marcus. The recent subpoenas of reporters make clear that the president is trying to threaten the press. Few protections are in place to stop him. For years now, in office and out, Donald Trump has been unabashed about his desire to see reporters behind bars. The president's fantasies can at times take on a lurid tone. Campaigning for Republican candidates during the 2022 midterms, Trump assailed the leak of the Supreme Court's draft opinion in Dobbs, the landmark abortion case, and outlined his preferred approach to identifying the source. The reporter goes to jail. When the reporter learns that he's going to be married in 2 days to a certain prisoner, that's extremely strong, tough, and mean. He will say, "He or she, I think, I'm going to give you the information. Here's the leaker. Get me the hell out of here." This April, after it was reported that a crew member was missing from an American fighter jet that had been shot down in Iran, Trump vowed that the person who had spoken to the press would be quickly outed. "We're going to go to the media company that released it, and we're going to say, national security, give it up or go to jail." No one went to jail, but Trump has seized on another opportunity to threaten journalists. Earlier this month, The Times reported that he was forced to ditch his new Air Force One given to him by the Qataris for part of the ride home from the NATO summit in Turkey. The plane allegedly lacked anti-missile capabilities. Trump had claimed that he was taking a last spin in the previous Air Force One for old time's sake. According to The Times, a senior FBI official asked the newspaper to hold the story, citing national security. The Times declined to comply. 2 days later, three journalists received subpoenas to appear before a federal grand jury in Manhattan. The Times later reported that the White House had instructed the director of the FBI, Kash Patel, to oversee an investigation into the leak, and that Patel had spent the day the subpoenas were issued holed up at the White House, not the ordinary locus for law enforcement operation. The Times, in a sealed filing that it sought to have publicly released, moved to quash the subpoenas, saying that they were brought in bad faith to punish the Times for its coverage. The Justice Department has depicted the subpoenas as a benign move. "We're not targeting reporters. They're material witnesses, just like a reporter would be a material witness to a car crash," Todd Blanche, the acting attorney general, said at his confirmation hearing Wednesday. "The question we want to ask them is who provided them with classified national security information." That is scant comfort. Journalists' access to information will evaporate if they cannot assure their sources of confidentiality. This risk is omnipresent, but it is heightened in the current moment when reporting about the inner workings of government is more crucial than ever, and when administration officials appear determined to close off any channels of information that are not officially sanctioned. As The Times executive editor Joseph Kahn explained in a video, "There's nothing more important that an independent news media does in a democracy than reporting fully and fairly on the way public officials protect national security and use taxpayer dollars." Was Trump reportedly livid over the Air Force One leak, concerned about the risk to security, or about the prospect of personal embarrassment due to the failings of a questionable gift that had cost taxpayers tens of millions of dollars to upgrade? When it comes to the media, Trump appears to be moving from the unsettling rhetoric that began during the 2016 election, "scum, enemy of the people," to his long-promised assault. He has continued to file a barrage of defamation lawsuits with some news organizations, choosing to capitulate rather than risk harm to planned mergers or broadcast licenses. Trump is also now harnessing the processes of criminal law to intimidate and punish.
In the early morning hours of January 14th, FBI agents arrived at the home of the Washington Post reporter Hannah Nathanson and seized her computers and phones as part of an investigation into a government contractor charged with retaining classified information. So far, judges have blocked the Justice Department's efforts to gain unsupervised access to Nathanson's devices. In recent months, the department subpoenaed reporters from The Washington Post and The Wall Street Journal in national security cases. The subpoenas were withdrawn after the news organizations challenged them. Media lawyers fear that the administration could deploy a nuclear option using the Espionage Act to prosecute journalists themselves for publishing classified information. Bruce Brown, the president of the Reporters Committee for Freedom of the Press, told me, short of prosecuting a reporter under the Espionage Act, the word escalates doesn't mean anything anymore. It's just open season now. Administrations of both political parties have subpoenaed reporters to testify before a grand jury in past cases involving national security leaks, but rarely, and as a last resort. Gabe Rotman of the Reporters Committee told me he counted just three such instances since 2000. Justice Department regulations, first formulated in 1970, stipulate that reporters ought to be subpoenaed only when the government is seeking information that is essential and has made all reasonable attempts to obtain that information elsewhere. But these protections are illusory in the hands of an administration determined to ignore them. They are not enforceable in court. Court rulings on reporters' privilege have not been favorable. Newsmen are not exempt from the normal duty of appearing before a grand jury and answering questions relevant to a criminal investigation, the Supreme Court said in a 1972 ruling, though it left open the possibility of protection in cases where the government was engaged in harassment or bad faith, as the Times now claims it is. There seems little chance that Times reporters will be in jail cells anytime soon. Judges are unlikely to order that extreme step this early in the legal process. But it's not clear what will happen if the administration insists that forcing reporters to testify is its only option. Just as worrisome, though, the Times has the resources and fortitude to withstand this pressure. The same may not be true of other news organizations. Such outlets may become wary of pursuing stories that could put them in the administration's crosshairs. That chilling effect, of course, is precisely what Trump is after. And now from a reporter at large department, How Biden Enabled Israel's Aggression Toward Gaza and Iran, by David Kirkpatrick. The officials from the previous administration now express regret over their failure to rein in Netanyahu. On March 5, 2024, 5 months into the war in Gaza, Mirjana Svojarik, the president of the International Committee of the Red Cross, sent a confidential letter to President Joe Biden. Under the Geneva Conventions, the Red Cross holds a unique responsibility to counsel states about avoiding war crimes. In the letter, which I obtained from a former United States official, Svojarik reminded Biden that the organization had condemned the horrific October 7th massacre of Israelis by Hamas and remained relentless in pressing the group to release the hostages it had taken. But she was now appealing to Biden with profound alarm because Israel, which had been pummeling Gaza with heavy munitions since October, was ignoring the Red Cross as never before. The way the hostilities are being conducted by Israel is incompatible with the laws of armed conflict, she wrote, particularly the obligations to protect civilians and distinguish between military targets and civilians or civilian infrastructure, to ensure dignified treatment of detainees and the dead, to protect medical installations and personnel, and to provide and enable access to humanitarian aid. Allowing the Red Cross to visit detainees during a war or an occupation is one of the brightest lines established by the Geneva Conventions. Yet, after October 7th, Israel
for perhaps the first time in its history, fully blocked the organization's access to Palestinian detainees from Gaza and the West Bank, putting it in the company of pariah states such as North Korea and Eritrea. Even the warring factions in Yemen allowed Red Cross visits. Spojarik noted that humanitarian groups and journalists had reported a massive surge in the number of Palestinians in Israeli prisons. At least 1,000 had been released back into Gaza, and many of them gave accounts of torture, even though the Israeli military had concluded that they were not Hamas fighters. The Times reported that one released detainee, a law student named Fadi Bakka, described being beaten so severely that his genitals turned blue and blood still appeared in his urine for weeks later. He said the Israeli guards had played music so loudly that one of his ears bled. An Israeli military spokesman told the Times that the captives followed Israeli and international law and played music at a low volume to prevent detainees from coordinating. But the Red Cross couldn't address such allegations. Spojarik said that Israel has suspended all legal operational dialogue. To try to influence Hamas to release hostages, Spojarik had appealed to Qatar and other patrons of the group. She now implored Biden to bring about an immediate change in Israel's conduct. An appendix to the letter cited U.S. laws and administration policies that prohibited the transferring of weapons likely to be used in war crimes, and Spojarik urged Biden to withhold weapons that should not be used in densely populated areas in light of their devastating humanitarian impacts. She warned Biden that failing to uphold minimum standards of humanity would be a moral defeat, that future generations are unlikely to forgive us for failing to avert. 2 years after Spojarik's letter, President Donald Trump ordered the U.S. military to join Israel in attacking Iran. Some former senior officials in the Biden administration told me that in certain ways the war in Iran was an extension of the Gaza conflict. Iran had been central to Biden's thinking about the Middle East, several top advisors said. He feared that any public pressure the U.S. put on Israel, any daylight between the allies, could invite attacks by Iran or its Lebanese client, Hezbollah. The U.S. would then be compelled to defend Israel in its regional conflagration. Brent McGurk, Biden's White House coordinator for the Middle East and probably his most influential advisor, championed this position, arguing that rock-solid support for Israel would help contain Iran, whose proxies killed 3 U.S. soldiers in the region during the first months of the Gaza conflict. At the same time, the Biden administration's staunch public backing of Israel during the Gaza war had created what Philip Gordon, the national security advisor to Vice President Kamala Harris, described to me as a moral hazard. It had invited the Israeli Prime Minister Benjamin Netanyahu to try to expand the battle into a regional one. Even though Biden and his advisors privately told Netanyahu many times not to provoke Iran, the Israelis repeatedly blindsided the Americans by doing exactly that. A January 2024 strike on Damascus killed 5 senior Iranian military advisors. An April 2024 strike on an Iranian diplomatic mission in Syria killed more than a dozen. A July 2024 strike in Tehran assassinated a top Hamas political leader. A September 2024 operation in Lebanon detonated explosives planted in thousands of walkie-talkies and pagers carried by Hezbollah fighters. A subsequent airstrike killed Hezbollah's leader, Hassan Nasrallah. The Israelis gave U.S. officials no meaningful warning in advance of these attacks, and in what a former White House official called a humiliation of Biden, Netanyahu ordered the Nasrallah assassination just 2 days after the U.S., France, and several other allies called for Israel and Hezbollah to observe a 3-week ceasefire. Yet the White House never publicly criticized Israel for acting
unilaterally. And each time one of these actions triggered a clash, the U.S. felt compelled to defend Israel. In April and October of 2024, the U.S. helped fend off Iranian counterstrikes so effectively that Israel suffered little harm. After the second round, Biden sent Israel about 100 U.S. service members and a missile defense system. Some Biden advisors privately lamented the fact that U.S. protection was unintentionally encouraging Netanyahu's brinkmanship. Gordon told me, "We could advise them very firmly, and Biden did that with Bibi repeatedly. Take the win and don't drag us into a further war." But the Israelis knew we were going to defend them. Lloyd Austin, Biden's Secretary of Defense, reportedly likened Netanyahu to a gambler playing with house money. As part of these clashes, Israel twice launched significant airstrikes on Iran, the second time ravaging Iran's air defenses. Several Biden administration officials told me that Netanyahu tried to go further. He sought American support for additional attacks on Iranian infrastructure, and he backed down only reluctantly. But Netanyahu had been asking the U.S. to help him attack Iran for more than 15 years, and Biden's team felt certain that he'd try again. A former senior Pentagon official told me that after Trump won the 2024 election, Biden advisors warned their successors that with Iran, the most vulnerable it had been in decades, the Israelis were not going to let this opportunity go. A former Trump transition official disputed this account. Trump went along with Netanyahu in June 2025. The Israelis conducted an extended assault that appeared partly aimed at overturning the Iranian government. After about a week, Trump directed the U.S. military to join in a night of airstrikes on Iranian nuclear facilities, perhaps because he feared missing out on a chance to take credit for the blow. But when Trump and Netanyahu launched a surprise attack 8 months later, Secretary of State Marco Rubio explained that this time the president had decided to strike Iran preemptively because there was going to be an Israeli action that would precipitate an attack against American forces. Trump later claimed unconvincingly that he'd taken the lead with the Israelis and might even have forced their hand. Rubio's account more credibly suggested that the Trump administration had believed it couldn't stop Israel from launching an attack, but would nonetheless shoulder any backlash, a pattern painfully familiar to the Biden White House. Indeed, in retrospect, Biden and his closest advisors seem to have been perversely passive about Israel's disassembling and defiance, especially when it came to the protection of Palestinian citizens. Jake Sullivan, Biden's former national security advisor, told me that Biden and his advisors had often privately debated ways to restrain Israel. Inside the Oval Office, Sullivan said, "We repeatedly raised and discussed options for withholding weapons, but excluding the suspension of one shipment of bombs, the president always deferred on that decision because we kept thinking that we were close to getting a deal for a hostage release and a ceasefire," Sullivan said. When you look back at it in the cold light of day, the trap in that kind of thinking is easier to recognize. He added, "I will say straightforwardly, we should have put more pressure on Israel to take a different approach." The Israel Defense Forces say that they always follow the laws of armed conflict and try to minimize civilian harm. But alarms about potential war crimes began ringing inside the Biden administration soon after Israel began its counterattack on Gaza. By November 1, 2023, the Palestinian death toll was at least 8,800, including more than 5,800 women and children. Israeli jets were conducting as many as 800 strikes a day on northern Gaza, and administration officials who were closely tracking the war told me that Israeli military planners could not possibly have pre-selected or so quickly identified that many legitimate military targets, such as tunnel entrances, rocket launchers, and Hamas leaders.
Nor could the Israelis have carefully weighed whether the risk to civilian lives and infrastructure was proportionate to the military value of each target. Startlingly, the strikes appeared to move in a geographical line from the northeast to the southwest, flattening whole neighborhoods in a way that suggested little differentiation between civilian and military structures. Biden Secretary of State Antony Blinken anxiously asked his staff how Israel could justify this scale of destruction. A senior State Department official told me, "We were all shocked at how aggressive and deadly it was, and asking, what are they doing?" The Times later reported that on the day of the Hamas massacre, the Israeli military formally revised its rules of engagement so that mid-level officers could authorize strikes that risk killing up to 20 civilians in order to take out a rank-and-file Hamas fighter. Previous rules had allowed strikes that risked up to 5 civilian deaths, or in certain cases, 10. Former U.S. officials pointed to an article in the Tel Aviv-based news site, Plus 972, about the war's first weeks, which they said was consistent with intelligence reports. According to the article, during this period, Israeli warplanes deliberately targeted civilian structures such as office towers, apartment buildings, government ministries, utility companies, banks, and universities. Israel used phone calls, texts, and airdrop flyers to warn civilians to evacuate, but the article reported it appeared to be more lax about those precautions than it had been during previous conflicts. These power targets, which were attacked in an effort to terrorize Palestinians into pressuring Hamas to capitulate, accounted for about half the strikes in the first 5 days of Israel's air campaign. A spokesman for the IDF denied to me that it had hit civilian targets to pressure the population. Blocking humanitarian aid as a method of warfare violates the laws of armed combat. And a decades-old U.S. law bars the provision of weapons to any government that restricts the delivery of American-supported assistance. Before the war, Gaza imported about 500 truckloads of food and supplies each day through multiple border crossings. 2 days after October 7th, Israel shut all the crossings down. Yoav Gallant, Israel's defense minister, said that he'd ordered a complete siege. No electricity, no food, no water, no fuel. Everything will be closed. We are fighting human animals and we are acting accordingly. Blinken flew to Israel a few days later. He met with Netanyahu and Gallant and, according to people present, told them that letting in food was not only a moral responsibility, but also a strategic imperative and a legal imperative. Yet Netanyahu wouldn't budge until Blinken threatened to cancel a planned visit by Biden. Even then, Netanyahu agreed to let in only a small amount of supplies, which would have to come through Rafah on Gaza's border with Egypt. He also asked that this minor concession remain secret. He feared a domestic backlash for not starving Gaza's women, children, and other civilians. Biden made his visit, and as he left, Netanyahu bragged publicly that he defied the president. He declared that Israel will not allow humanitarian assistance from our territory into the Gaza Strip. The Israeli military was so resistant to allowing in humanitarian aid that virtually every day during the conflict, Blinken and Sullivan had to spend part of their limited time with Israeli officials haggling over such details as the number of trucks that could enter Gaza. Israeli inspectors maintained a constantly shifting list of items that were barred for having potential dual uses as weapons. Fertilizer might be used in explosives. Tent poles might become javelins, and so on. Certain medical equipment was sometimes forbidden, including oxygen cylinders, x-ray machines, and even childbirth kits, which held small scissors. And any truck containing a single forbidden item could be turned back, no matter how innocuous the rest of its contents. In December 2023, 2 months into the war, United Nations staff
in Gaza reported to the State Department that the IDF had been depositing scores of Palestinian detainees at a Gaza border crossing at night in the freezing cold. They had been cleared of any military role in Hamas, and many said that they'd experienced horrific abuse. The State Department's Bureau of Democracy, Human Rights, and Labor took steps to invoke the decades-old U.S. statutes known as the Leafy Laws, named for the former Senator Patrick Leahy, which blocked the provision of assistance to any military unit credibly accused of a gross violation of human rights. But under a special procedure negotiated with Israel, this process happened behind closed doors over many months, and it had no effect on Israel's actions in Gaza. The scorched earth tactics of Israel's assault concerned the Biden administration for hard-nosed reasons. Biden and his team had entered office determined to restore at least symbolic American support for the formation of a Palestinian state in Gaza and the West Bank. Given that roughly equal numbers of Muslims and Jews lived in territory now under Israeli control, the logic went, peaceful coexistence with the Palestinian state was the only way to keep Israel secure, Jewish and democratic, and was therefore a core American national interest, even if Netanyahu and members of his cabinet had repeatedly vowed never to allow it. Former officials told me that during Biden's first year in office, Blinken had challenged Netanyahu. No one's going anywhere, no matter what some people on both sides want. So how does this end? After winning the 2016 election, Trump, disdainful of international law and untroubled about the fate of the Palestinians, became the only president in 50 years not to support Palestinian self-rule. But Biden's presidential transition team drew up detailed plans to restore what Trump had undone. The Biden administration would promptly reinstate a 50-year-old U.S. policy declaring Jewish settlements in the West Bank to be in violation of international law, reimpose a requirement that imports from the West Bank be labeled as such rather than as made in Israel, and reopen the U.S. consulate in Jerusalem, which had served as a de facto diplomatic mission to the Palestinians. By October 7, 2023, Biden still hadn't carried out these plans, which have not previously been disclosed in part because of anticipated Israeli pushback. But some U.S. officials, led by Blinken, attempted a new gambit to bring about Palestinian statehood. Mohammed bin Salman, the crown prince of Saudi Arabia, had signaled a willingness to normalize relations with Israel in exchange for access to U.S. nuclear technology. He was happy to accept only lip service from Israel about the future of the Palestinians, but Blinken and other U.S. diplomats pushed the Saudis to demand a more ironclad commitment to a two-state solution. Former officials told me that inside the White House, Blinken argued that normalization was the one leverage point we had to get Israel to reopen a path for the Palestinians. Austin, Biden's Secretary of Defense, was a retired Army general who had fought in every major U.S. military action since 9/11. He often said he'd learned that causing unnecessary civilian harm made it harder for a military to achieve its objectives. You create more terrorists, Austin said. Under his influence, Biden had done more than any president since the Second World War to institutionalize the wartime protection of civilians. Kate Ware's presentation of The New Yorker will return with How Biden Enabled Israel's Aggression Toward Gaza and Iran by David Kilpatrick after this short break.

I'm Jim Farrar, and you're listening to the July 27th, 2026 issue of The New Yorker on Gateway Radio, continuing with How Biden Enabled Israel's Aggression Toward Gaza and Iran by David Kirkpatrick. In his first foreign policy address, Biden announced that he was cutting off Saudi Arabia's access to some of the American-made munitions that it had been dropping on Yemen for 6 years. These airstrikes, intended to defeat the Iranian-backed side of the Yemeni civil war, have killed more than 18,000 civilians at an average rate of more than 3,000 a year, a number that was considered astronomical before Israel's campaign in Gaza. Blockades by the Saudis and the Emiratis led to a famine that killed many thousands more. Echoing Austin, Biden called the Yemen war a humanitarian and strategic catastrophe that has to end. The factions reached a ceasefire the next year. One of Austin's signature achievements as Secretary of Defense was the adoption of a formal policy to reduce civilian harm by U.S. forces and their military partners. Biden's State Department committed to a complementary policy, Civilian Harm Incident Response Guidance, mandating an investigation of any report that a foreign military had deliberately or even negligently used U.S. weapons to hurt civilians. In early 2023, Biden issued a policy banning a transfer of U.S. weapons if they were more likely than not to be used in war crimes, even without proof of a specific atrocity. A State Department press release said that the policy codified the principles of the administration have been operating under since day one. Everyone who spoke to me insisted that Biden, whatever indications later emerged of his cognitive decline, played a vigorous role in Gaza policy. He bragged that his experience in the region extended back to the early 70s, when he'd visited Israel as a senator, and he remained so confident in his expertise that he often patronized even his most senior advisors. Blinken, who was 61 on October 7th, had worked at Biden's side for decades in the Senate and in the Obama White House. His position at the State Department put at his disposal the insights of the U.S. Foreign Service, which included seasoned diplomats who, unlike the circle around Biden, had spent years living in the Middle East. Sullivan, who was 46 at the start of the conflict, was a former Rhodes Scholar and Supreme Court clerk who'd been at the center of the Democratic foreign policy establishment for more than a decade. Yet White House officials told me Biden sometimes brusquely dismissed the views of both men, raising his voice as though berating children. Biden, through a spokesman, declined to speak with me. After the horrors of the October 7th attack, no one in the administration questioned Israel's right to retaliate, nor did anyone question the imperative for U.S. military backing. But the White House disagreed with Netanyahu about how best to crush Hamas. Biden, Blinken, and Sullivan all worried privately that the ferocity of Israel's retaliations could put U.S. forces at risk, complicate negotiations to release the hostages, and undermine the region's long-term stability. Several days after the attack, Netanyahu surprised the White House by ordering preemptive airstrikes against Hezbollah. As Israeli war planes were preparing to bomb Lebanon, Biden, in a hurried phone call, urged Netanyahu to ground them, stressing that the U.S. wasn't yet ready to defend its forces or Israel from any blowback. One U.S. aircraft carrier group had just arrived in the region, but a second was still on the way. A newly formed Israeli war cabinet, part of an emergency utility government, was already divided over the wisdom of the attack, and Netanyahu agreed to call it off. But Biden's appeals for restraint were less successful once those U.S. forces were in place. The next week, in a speech from Tel Aviv, Biden publicly acknowledged his concerns, advising Israelis to avoid the mistakes that the U.S. had made in its responses to 9/11. While you feel that rage, don't be consumed by it, he said, adding, the vast majority of Palestinians are not Hamas.
Privately, Biden and his advisors used the visit to Israel to try to persuade Netanyahu's war cabinet to postpone an invasion of Gaza. The Americans warned, correctly as it turned out, that Israeli troops would get bogged down in a ground war that would hinder efforts to negotiate the release of the hostages, a dozen of whom held American passports. An invasion would also drive Hamas further underground. The Biden team argued that precision strikes facilitated by U.S. intelligence could kill the greatest number of culpable leaders faster and more effectively. That had been the lesson of America's wars against the Taliban, the Iraqi insurgency, and ISIS. And the White House dispatched a three-star general and other senior officers to share with the IDF their battlefield experience. At one meeting, McGurk made this case to Benny Gantz, a former Israeli defense minister and a moderate rival of Netanyahu, who had joined the war cabinet. According to people familiar with the meeting, Gantz insisted that Israeli troops had to move into Gaza immediately, both to extinguish the Hamas threat and to deter other enemies. On a piece of paper, he sketched a map of how the territory should look after the operation, divided into sections by an Israeli-controlled corridor and surrounded by a cordon of Israeli military forces, so that anyone looking into Gaza would see the backs of Israeli soldiers. Netanyahu and other Israeli officials seldom articulated with such specific goals, yet the IDF now occupies these positions and more in Gaza. Several senior Biden advisors told me that they privately pushed to get Netanyahu to clarify Israel's objectives. On October 7th, he vowed to destroy Hamas and turn anywhere it operated into rubble. This sounded to them like a promise to kill every last fighter, an impossible goal that would lead to endless war. Moreover, officials across the administration agreed that any lasting defeat of Hamas would require a credible alternative Palestinian government to assume control of Gaza. A paper circulated by the State Department's Bureau of Near Eastern Affairs argued that Biden should follow the model of President Franklin Delano Roosevelt. Before Roosevelt sent U.S. troops to defend Britain from Hitler, he'd required Winston Churchill to sign the Atlantic Charter, which clarified that the Allies were fighting to liberate Europe, not to preserve Britain's colonial empire in the Middle East, Africa, and Asia. By this logic, the U.S. had the most leverage to get Israel to commit to a realistic goal for the war before expediting weapons sales and committing to billions of dollars in assistance. The three-star general and his delegation also attempted to get the IDF to define its operation more concretely. Eventually, on November 1, 2023, during a diplomatic summit in Tokyo, Blinken unveiled a wish list of key elements that the U.S. sought in post-war Gaza, including no forcible displacement of Palestinians, no reoccupation of Gaza, no reduction of territory in Gaza, and Gaza unified with the West Bank under the Palestinian Authority. The Western-backed governing body once envisioned as the nucleus of a future state. The next day, Christopher Lamont, the Deputy Assistant Secretary for the State Department's Bureau of Human Rights, and one of the administration's most vocal critics of Israel's conduct, sent Blinken a classified note urging him to warn Netanyahu of the Biden administration's rule banning the transfer of weapons more likely than not to be used in war crimes, and of the requirement to investigate specific allegations of harm done to civilians. In public appearances, LeMond wrote, U.S. officials should avoid dismissing civilian harm as inevitable. Blinken flew to Tel Aviv, and in a television interview, he appeared to echo LeMond by observing that Israel's failure to protect civilians plays into the hands of Hamas, but he said nothing publicly about war crimes or U.S. obligations. In December 2023, when the Palestinian death toll surpassed 17,000, Defense Secretary Austin declared in a speech that better protecting civilians was a strategic imperative. If you drive them into the arms of the enemy, you replace a tactical victory with a strategic defeat. In a television interview, the Republican Senator Lindsey Graham called Austin naive, claiming that Palestinians were already radicalized and taught to hate the Jews. Blinken met with Israel's war cabinet and argued that no military operation alone could kill an ideology like Hamas's. Still, Netanyahu refused to spell out a more feasible objective
of the military operation. In fact, he expanded his stated goal to total victory, whatever that meant. And Biden and his advisors all but gave up on pinning him down. Amos Hochstein, a senior advisor to the president, who was born in Jerusalem to American parents, told me, "We tried, but we had no chance of success, in retrospect, because Netanyahu wasn't talking to us. He was talking to his own public." Indeed, senior White House officials described themselves to me as almost powerless in the face of Israel's emotional response to October 7th. Blinken told me this was a societal trauma that, rightly or wrongly, was seen as existential. Today, many former Biden administration officials argue that their pressure on the Israelis prevented a famine from happening sooner. Over time, the officials contend, Biden's efforts also slowed the killing. About 25,000 Palestinians died in the first 3 months of the Gaza conflict, and it took 12 months for the death toll to double. The Gaza Health Ministry, which tracks fatalities, does not differentiate between civilians and combatants. In particular, Biden's warnings about Rafah appeared to have prompted Israel to do far more to evacuate civilians than it had done before, leveling Gaza City and Khan Yunus. A senior White House official told me that American pressure had made the destruction of Rafah less horrific for civilians than it might have been, even if Israel nonetheless flattened it. Several former officials noted to me with pride that after October 7th, the administration became the first to sanction violent Western Bank settlers. Everyone in the Biden administration blames Trump for allowing the war to continue until last October, for leaving Israeli forces occupying at least 60% of Gaza, and for allowing the war to inflame the Middle East. McGurk, the most hawkish voice around Biden, declined to be quoted for this article, but people close to him told me he believes that his warning proves true. The limited public pressure that the Biden administration imposed on Israel to protect civilians actually extended the war. In an op-ed in the Washington Post last year, he argued that Hamas released the hostages because Israel had decimated its fighters, while the force of arms across the Middle East by the U.S. and Israel crippled Iran and its proxies, leaving Hamas isolated and no longer able to count on a multi-front conflict. Despite the war's grim toll, he concluded, there was no shortcut. Yet with more than 70,000 Palestinians dead, most of Gaza's remaining population displaced, and the Israeli military occupying much of the territory, the conflict undermined the long-term U.S. interest that the Biden administration claimed to have pursued, a democratic Jewish state coexisting peacefully with a Palestinian one. Among Israelis, the protracted ordeal of the hostages hardened opposition to the already fading prospect of Palestinian statehood. Settlement of the West Bank has accelerated steeply. Among Palestinians, the civilian death toll has only increased the appeal of Hamas-style armed resistance, Justice Secretary Austin warned. And Hamas, which ended the war with about 20,000 fighters, some recruited and trained during the war, controls the remainder of Gaza. Before October 7th, Israel and the U.S. estimated that Hamas had fewer than 30,000 fighters. The ranks of Hamas decreased by about 10,000. More than 70,000 Palestinians were killed in the process. In the U.S., moreover, the death toll has severely damaged the historic American sympathy for the Jewish state. In congressional primaries, an acrimonious debate over continued U.S. support for Israel has driven the Democratic Party to an extent unimaginable just 5 years ago, and it threatens to divide Republicans as well. John Finer told me that the hallmark of the Gaza conflict has been that, for both Hamas and Israel, civilian harm was not a side effect but part of the strategy. The U.S., he said, shouldn't tolerate war in which civilian harm is a goal and shouldn't allow our weapons to be used for that purpose. Blinken and Sullivan told me that they too felt remorse. Blinken said, "How can you not have regrets given the toll that this took on innocent men, women, and children?" But he repeated a quote from Biden, "Question my judgments, don't question my motives." Sullivan, whose role as National Security Advisor made him the last to leave the room before Biden made a decision, told me that he had lain awake many nights thinking about what the U.S. might have done differently.
On humanitarian aid, he said, we'd get progress and backsliding over and over again, adding, we should have found a way to get out of that constant push and pull. Yet Sullivan said that Biden and his top advisors had worried that taking action to make Israel better, protect civilians, risks both failing to change Israeli policy and leading Hamas to increase its demands. And he continued, when was the moment? He told me that the administration had seriously thought about making a decisive break with Israel in the spring of 2024 in the run-up to Rafah, when Hamas was stalling in negotiations, and again in July of 2024 when Hamas was coming back. But at each point, there were risks. What about the hostages? What about Israel under attack from all sides? What effect would it have on the ceasefire talks in bringing this god-awful war to an end? Near the end of Biden's term, the Leahy Laws investigation, prompted by the former detainees who'd been dumped back into Gaza, focused on a military base called Sidi Timan. That summer, a Palestinian prisoner from the base had arrived at an Israeli hospital with broken ribs and a torn rectum. Leaked video footage shows Israeli soldiers holding up riot shields to block security cameras as they appeared to beat and abuse him. The Leahy Laws process culminated with a document for Blinken to sign that would cut off U.S. aid to Sidi Timan. Yet Blinken told me that he'd once again believe we were on the verge of a ceasefire, which I did not want to jeopardize. A ceasefire and a hostage release deal that McGirt had been working on was announced as Biden left office, but it was fleeting. Michael Herzog, the Israeli ambassador, had also pleaded with Blinken not to carry out the sanctions. An Israeli military prosecutor had detained several soldiers for questioning, and Herzog assured Blinken that an indictment was coming. Blinken left office without signing the document. This past March, the Israeli military dropped charges filed against five of the soldiers on the basis that the leaked video had compromised a fair trial and that the injured witness had been returned to Gaza. Netanyahu lauded the dismissal and called the case a blood libel. After Biden lost the election, a working group of administration lawyers disseminated a forceful new set of talking points for U.S. officials to raise with their Israeli counterparts. Many of the points could have been written any time since the spring of 2024. In light of the extensive destruction and damage in Gaza, as well as our understanding that Hamas has been devastated as an operational force, we in the U.S. government do not see a clear military imperative for continued operations. Under the heading forced displacement, the lawyers noted that the displacement seems increasingly both clear and purposeful. On the starvation of civilians, they wrote that the facts on the ground raise grave concerns about intentional starvation of civilians to drive them from the area, and that aid restrictions by Israel were harming Palestinian civilians well in excess of any further anticipated military advantage. Under targeting conduct of hostilities, they observed that the civilian harm looked increasingly deliberate, adding, we are really struggling to understand the military necessity of taking strikes that have resulted in such high level of civilian casualties and extensive property destruction. The talking points called for follow-up within days, not weeks, about plans for improvement. But by then, surely nobody was listening. Trump was on his way back to the White House. You're listening to a one-hour broadcast of The New Yorker, brought to you on GateWave. And now from the Critic's Notebook. Whoopi Goldberg was and always will be the whole show, by Doreen St. Felix. Her eponymous one-woman show was the seed of her Hollywood stardom, which a new revival now frames as the source of something multilineal, passed down to two generations of black actresses. That voice of God filling the basement theater at Lincoln Center, you know it as well as that of your own mother. The glottal quality, the vowel dilation, it belongs to Whoopi Goldberg, who, in a pre-recorded message, coaxed the

detectives whom Goldberg utterly embodied, with something as slight as the crossing of her eyes or the dragging of her leg. Performing during the misery of the Reagan years, Goldberg had imagined the characters as spooks after Sam Greenlee's CIA satire, The Spook Who Sat by the Door. She wanted her multiracial, hip audience to feel as their laughter dried out, haunted, spied on. Goldberg, this dark-skinned woman, born Karen Elaine Johnson, was a fixture of downtown Manhattan then, when it was still downtown. The director Mike Nichols and his godfather, Touch, seeing that Goldberg was the future, brought her from the dance theater workshop to Broadway, where The Spook Show was rechristened Whoopi Goldberg. That production was the seed of a Hollywood stardom, which this revival now frames as the source of something matrilineal, passed down to two generations of black actresses. How else to process the flourishes that the director Whitney White has added to the starkness of the original monologues? Five performers meet on stage after that presiding voice dissipates, as if summoned by it. They can be here because she was here, an evolution story. They are huddled together next to the actress, Kerry Washington, whose company, alongside Goldberg's, produced the show in partnership with Lincoln Center Theater. And so we begin to think she might serve as a kind of metaphysical host of the Whoopi Cabaret. But as quickly as the actresses merge, they disperse, each boxing themselves away in an individual dressing room set, a reference to the credits for the HBO adaptation of the special. The meta-host idea, which I thought was compelling, never returns. The monologues is fascinating in one sense because it allows Goldberg, the playwright, to stand as separate from Goldberg, the performer, who is so totalizing as to be an eclipse. As a monologuist, Goldberg forced stand-up and theater to touch, to pollute each other, in splitting into Fontaine, Blonde Girl, Surfer Girl, Jamaican Lady, and in an anniversary show put up in the early 2000s, Lurline, she rocked the solid ground of the self that we expect from a comedic performer. White and her wonderful cast, which she sometimes assembles in a formation that recalls stagings of Natatsi Shange's choreo poem for colored girls who have considered suicide, When the Rainbow is Enough, cannot recreate that splitting or tension nearly as pointed. And so what we get instead are entertaining character interpretations that never cross into the psychological. Cara Young, as the hood philosopher Fontaine, starts the show. Goldberg has given Fontaine an addict's hunch, a keen, mistrustful stare, a shit-talking rhythm of speech that made you think of the loping, digressive style of Richard Pryor, with whom he shares a favorite word, mother effer. The twist in his monologue, which is about a life of petty theft and a flight, both literal to Amsterdam and abstract, is that he has a PhD I can't do shit with, so I stay high so I don't get mad. Young is unlike any other stage performer I've seen. She replicates Goldberg's crowd work, but she doesn't try to hit Goldberg's beats, which wouldn't make too much cultural sense anymore anyway. She transforms Fontaine's extroversion, turning the monologue into something like a tragicomic soliloquy. Fontaine ends up at the Anne Frank house, where he reacts to the stubborn optimism of children who still believe in the fundamental goodness of the world, no matter what you do to them, with an anguished awe. But I got the feeling that there was something lost in Young's transmission to the audience. Like everyone thought they caught the ball she'd volleyed. Instead, it was spinning beneath the seats. Fontaine is a figure of Reagan-era social neglect, but he is also Goldberg's essential character. She reprised him in a standalone show, the bridge laying bare her twined visions of Jewishness and blackness, two cultures profoundly shaped by their relationships to sublimating suffering through entertainment. It's a thorny, unappreciated aspect of Goldberg and of the very nature of the work and how it developed, which I suspect the audience, averse to what isn't woke, only felt as heart-trending. But that's the mixed blessing of this staging. Everyone here was working with the benefit of hindsight, both political and dramaturgical, and that flattens the emotional mood of the thing, each monologue building to a final righteous note

Art arrives smuggled in with the blade in these monologues as text. The show projects a lot of things, including photographs of the art actresses as girls, a quotation from Anne Frank that had vexed Fontaine. In spite of everything, I still believe that people are good at heart. Lingers behind Young near the end of her monologue and is still lingering in our minds as the next performer, Dominique Fishback, who was so agile and brilliantly physical in the television show Swarm, introduces us to her skipping blonde girl. The character is a black girl, age 7, who ties a white t-shirt around her head to mimic the swing of straight hair. Because we're already primed to feel pity toward her, the reveal in her monologue that she sat in a tub full of Clorox bleach in an attempt to become white doesn't land with the force that it should. That Anne Frank line is still in our minds, as is Goldberg's own performance as Sally, her breakout role in Steven Spielberg's adaptation of The Color Purple, just 1 year after the monologues went to Broadway. The world has changed and it has not changed. Goldberg wrote the monologues, each one at base, about the bodies of women, the punishments they endure, in response to the dearth of opinions available to her as a black woman in entertainment. And then she became synonymous with entertainment, an industry unto herself. To quote my colleague Hilton Owls, so it doesn't take much strain to see the political logic in reviving the monologues now. And that concludes our broadcast of The New Yorker for today. This is Gatewave. Until next week, I'm Jim Farrar.

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1: 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And I'll repeat that. 800-713-3741. 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
6: This is the New York Times. Today is Monday, August 3rd, 2026. I'm volunteer reader Robert Bilkey. Israel says it killed several Hezbollah members on key Lebanon hilltop, by Pranav Bhaskar. The Israeli military said on Saturday that it had killed several Hezbollah members overnight on a strategic ridge in southern Lebanon, challenging a fragile ceasefire between Israel and the Iran-backed militant group. The encounter happened in the area of the Ali al-Tahir Ridge, a hilltop about 6 miles from the Israeli border, where violence has flared in recent days. The Israeli military said it had struck Hezbollah fighters in an Israeli-occupied area where its soldiers were operating, and that an Israeli soldier was wounded. Hezbollah did not immediately address Israel's claim. A ceasefire between Israel and Hezbollah has barely held in recent weeks, just as Israel and Lebanon have worked to implement a separate U.S.-brokered agreement to end months of fighting. That deal calls for Israel to gradually withdraw from territory in southern Lebanon. Hezbollah has rejected the deal, saying it effectively allowed Israel's continued presence in southern Lebanon, and that the group would not give up its weapons without an Israeli withdrawal. Clashes have persisted in southern Lebanon, with daily reports of airstrikes, artillery shelling, demolitions, and sonic grenades, according to the United Nations. But Saturday was the first time Israel announced deaths from the fighting since July 15th. Raising fears of a renewed escalation. The latest conflict between Hezbollah and Israel erupted on March 2nd, after the group attacked Israel in solidarity with Iran, following the U.S.-Israeli strikes that began the war with Iran. The fighting has killed more than 4,300 people in Lebanon, and Israel now occupies large swaths of the country's south. Israeli officials say at least 4 Israeli civilians and more than 30 soldiers have been killed. In recent months, the Ali al-Tahir Ridge has become one of the most strategically significant areas in the conflict. Lebanese and Israeli officials say they believe Hezbollah has established one of its largest underground installations beneath the ridge. Israel says the complex has for years served as a crucial command center for planning and launching attacks against its territory. This week, the Israeli military said Hezbollah launched an explosive drone at one of its vehicles on the ridge. A Hezbollah spokesman said the group did not claim responsibility for an operation in the area and accused Israel of using false pretexts to continue attacks in Lebanon. The area is about 3 miles north of Beaufort, a crusader castle that Israel said it captured on May 31st. On Friday, Benjamin Netanyahu, the Israeli prime minister, said Israel Katz, the defense minister, said in a joint statement that the military had destroyed what it called Hezbollah's terrorist tunnels in the area, which they claimed form a key part of the group's plan to infiltrate communities in northern Israel. As recently as May, the ridge was beyond the area that Israel had occupied several miles inside southern Lebanon. Israel marked the boundary of this zone with a yellow line on its maps and views anyone within it as a legitimate military target. In June, however, Israel redrew those boundaries, extending the yellow line to include the ridge. The U.S. brokered agreement between Israel and Lebanon calls for the Lebanese armed forces to move in and secure the areas as Israel slowly withdraws, and to facilitate the return of displaced residents. Officials are expected to discuss more details in Rome this week. The first areas slated for implementation, described as pilot zones, are intended to test the broader agreement reached last month. 3 villages have been designated in the first phase of the withdrawal plan. But the framework has been criticized in Lebanon because it sets no fixed timetable for Israel's withdrawal and is tied to the Lebanese government's tentative efforts to disarm Hezbollah, a goal it has so far pursued in vain. And in another story from the New York Times, scope of hacks on U.S. water supply widens as evidence points to Iran, by Dustin Voles and Ernesto Londono. The scope of cyber attacks on U.S. water systems has grown to include at least 7 states, and may be far wider, officials and experts warned, as the authorities race to safeguard the nation's water supply against an assault that increasingly appeared to be the work of Iran. While there are no indications that any water supply had been altered or made unsafe to drink, state and local officials throughout the country were on high alert for potential problems in vulnerable computers that are commonly used to monitor and adjust water quality, including chemical treatment levels and water pressure. Minnesota first publicly reported the attacks, and now Michigan says its systems have also been targeted. The attack has little precedence, experts said, but has long been the stuff of nightmares and sensationalized Hollywood thrillers, an apparent cyber attack by a foreign power during a time of war that could, at least in theory, jeopardize the health and safety of Americans. Officials cautioned that they had not yet definitively determined that Iran was responsible for the attack, and that the investigation was still preliminary. But they said Iran had stepped up cyber attacks since the U.S. and Israel launched a war against the country 5 months ago, and had previously targeted water systems and other critical infrastructure in the U.S. There seemed no financial motive, making a criminal attack less likely. Despite growing concerns, President Trump sought to downplay the matter on Friday by blaming Minnesota, which was early to spot and report the recent surge in malicious hacking activity, helping to prompt other states to probe their own water systems, for suffering intrusions in his own intelligence agencies believe were highly likely carried out by Iran, officials familiar with the assessment said. I think Minnesota is behind it, Mr. Trump said on Friday in response to a reporter's question about Iran's possible involvement, which the New York Times earlier reported. I don't think there was an Iranian cyber attack. The state's Democratic governor, Tim Walz, dismissed the accusation, warning in a social media post that this is what modern warfare looks like. After Mr. Trump's remarks, federal officials privately said Iran remains the top suspect, but that the assessment remained preliminary and had not yet been established definitive forensic proof. That is not unusual in complex cyber investigations, which can often take months to reach authoritative conclusions, if at all. Nate George, the mayor of Brougham, a small city north of Minneapolis that was among those affected by the cyber attack, said federal and local officials had little doubt about the likely culprit. We're getting bits and pieces of information from the state of Minnesota and the FBI, he said in an interview on Friday afternoon. They are pretty sure it's Iranian actors, but are reluctant to say so publicly, he added. A memo sent by an industry group that shares cyber threat information among water utilities that was obtained by Wired magazine said the attacks aligned with hacking activity being conducted by Iran-affiliated actors. Mr. George, a Republican who is running for state auditor, said he had heard the president's remarks, casting doubt on Iranian culpability. He said that the president was entitled to his opinion, but that it is incumbent on state officials to help cities harden their defenses against cyber attacks. Minnesota was not the only state to suffer intrusions. In a public advisory published late last Thursday after the Times report, the FBI and the Environmental Protection Agency said that since Monday, at least 7 states have reported incidents to the FBI, and some of that activity degraded water operations. Officials have declined to say which states have been affected, but a spokesman for the Michigan state government confirmed that his state's system was attacked. We received a small number of reports from Michigan communities indicating activity consistent with what federal agencies described, Dale George, the spokesman, said in an email. He added that all systems affected continued to operate safely and that there were no known impacts that posed a public health concern. Mr. George later said that 9 municipal water systems in Michigan had reported issues. Earlier in the week, Minnesota reported hackers were spotted targeting roughly 3 dozen municipalities. Alex Orleans, a former U.S. government cybersecurity contractor who specializes in tracking Iranian hacking groups, said Tehran had been engaging in a wide variety of hacking operations against U.S., Israeli, and Middle Eastern targets since the start of the war in February. But the intrusions into the U.S. water systems appeared to be a significant escalation. What's unprecedented here is that we're seeing direct, tangible effects to live industrial control systems inside U.S. critical infrastructure, said Mr. Orleans, who is now the chief of threat intelligence at Sublime Security, an email protection company. The U.S. Cybersecurity and Infrastructure Security Agency, in an advisory issued Thursday, said the hackers were targeting watered entities of all sizes and recommended facilities unplug vulnerable controllers from the internet. The hacking activity, it added, had resulted in boil water notices and sustained manual operations. The agency has for months been warning the public that Iran may seek to compromise water utilities and other critical infrastructure. Former intelligence officials and cybersecurity experts said the hackers were likely engaging in opportunistic behavior rather than selecting specific cities and towns to infiltrate. That means that potentially any facility using the vulnerable internet-connected operational systems was at risk, Iran, Mr. Orlean said, was likely looking to infiltrate as many victim networks as possible throughout the states before they can protect against the opportunistic tradecraft that the U.S. government has offered multiple explicit warnings about. Mr. George, the mayor in Minnesota, said city officials had received guidance on how to patch water systems that had been affected and how to bolster defenses against attacks Iranian hackers are capable of carrying out. While manual workarounds are keeping water flow for now, he said the attack highlighted the rudimentary nature of critical infrastructure in many small cities. I think the troubling thing on the horizon is how do we move forward to a more secure system, Mr. George said. IT infrastructure upgrades are very costly, and we are a very small municipality. And here's more from the New York Times. Spain installs floating barrier in Soweto after influx of migrants. By Carlos Barragan and Lindsay Schutel. The Spanish authorities said on Saturday that they were installing a floating barrier near a seawall between Morocco and the autonomous city of Soweto after a surge of tens of thousands of migrants into the territory 2 days earlier raised questions across Europe about Spain's ability to control its borders. The announcement from Spain's Interior Ministry came as a vast majority of those immigrants appeared to have left Ceuta, a Spanish enclave in North Africa. For those who have stayed and who have tried to evade the police and angry crowds of locals, the next steps remained unclear. At least 48,300 of the roughly 50,000 to 60,000 people who entered from Morocco had returned there by late Friday afternoon, according to Spain's Interior Ministry, while hundreds more continued to leave throughout the night. A press officer for Spain's government in Ceuta said at least 67 people died trying to enter the city in recent days. The crisis in Ceuta prompted over 20 European Union countries to pen a letter to the European Commission asking for an emergency meeting of interior ministers. Prime Minister Pedro Sanchez of Spain wrote his own letter to the Commission that defended his government's migration policies and accused those who had called to suspend Spain from the bloc's free movement zone of being selfish. Most of the migrants who entered Ceuta were young Moroccan men seeking work. On Saturday, a few hundred migrants from elsewhere in Africa rested on a beach in the city's northwest. Many said that they believed Spain could not return them to Morocco because they were also from other countries and that they had not eaten since Thursday. "I don't want to go to Morocco," said Kamal Omar, 24. Who said he left his home in Sudan in 2023 because of the civil war there, and arrived in Morocco last year. "Please give us protection." The Spanish government appeared focused so far on bolstering Soweto's border with Morocco. On Friday, Mr. Sanchez said Spain would install buoys to create a containment barrier, a physical barrier, if only a visual one. The buoys will also comply with a recent ruling from Spain's Supreme Court that may have prompted the influx of migrants this week, Mr. Sanchez said. Mr. Sanchez blamed human traffickers for spreading misinterpretations about the ruling, which said that migrants intercepted at sea could not be immediately sent back unless they had bypassed a barrier while trying to reach Spanish territory. The new structure is an inflatable barrier, 500 meters or about 1,600 feet long, that extends as much as 1 meter below the surface. The Interior Minister said in a statement, "It will be reinforced by an outer line of anchored buoys provided by the Spanish Navy," the ministry said. Judith Sunderland of Human Rights Watch Refugee and Migrant Rights Divisions said that Spain's plans were raising red flags. "It is hard to imagine how the authorities would intercept people trying to swim around the barrier," Ms. Sunderland said. She recalled a 2014 episode in which Spain's civil guard fired rubber bullets at a group of migrants trying to reach Ceuta from the sea. At least 15 people died in that attempt. Mr. Sanchez's critics on the right, who have seized on the crisis to portray him as too lax on immigration, called the new measure inadequate. You don't secure a border by putting buoys in the sea. Alberto Núñez Feijóo, the leader of the Conservative Popular Party, the main opposition group, said on Friday. Mr. Sanchez hit back on Saturday at the many anti-immigrant leaders and right-wing politicians in Europe who had blamed his government's migrant-friendly policies for the crisis. In a letter to the European Commission, Mr. Sanchez said some have chosen to attack Spain and to call for its temporary exclusion from the Schengen area, which allows for freedom of movement among European countries. Such an attitude, driven by prejudice, fake news, ignorance, or political interest, is not only contrary to European law, humanitarian law, and the principles of solidarity that bind us together, Mr. Sanchez wrote in the letter, which his office shared on Saturday. It is also contrary to Europe's long-term interests and to the most basic common sense, he added, noting that Spain has one of the least porous external borders in the EU. 22 European leaders wrote their own letter to the European Commission on Saturday, calling for an urgent meeting of interior ministers and a coordinated response to the crossings in Ceuta. The letter, signed by Prime Ministers Giorgio Meloni of Italy and Mette Frederiksen of Denmark and Chancellor Friedrich Merz of Germany, among others, said the EU could not allow mass crossings to create the impression that a migrant's illegal entry can turn into a legal stay. That would encourage further attempts, undermine confidence in our common migration policy, and have repercussions for all member states, the leaders wrote. Ceuta has been governed by Spain for centuries, along with Melilla, another autonomous Spanish city farther east along the same coast. The territories, which have the EU's only land borders with Africa, have long been a source of tensions between Spain and Morocco. While Ceuta is part of the bloc and the Schengen area, it operates under special rules that require additional border patrols before people can travel onward to mainland Spain and the rest of the bloc. On Saturday, young Moroccans were still wandering the outskirts of Ceuta, looking for food or sheltering under trees, shade, then rushing into the hills or hiding in the brush when the police officers or soldiers approached. There is still a sense of unease among the population, said Juan Jesus Vivas, the president of Ceuta, said at a news conference on Saturday. But most of the migrants were returning to Morocco by foot or by hitching rides. Clashes also erupted overnight in Beni Ensar, a Moroccan border town close to Melilla, as Morocco's security forces pushed people back trying to cross the border. It was all night yesterday, said Omar Naji, who works for the local Moroccan Association for Human Rights. This morning it is calm. And also in the news from the New York Times, Japan's rescuers battle cruel heat after major earthquake. In the aftermath of the major earthquake in southwestern Japan, emergency workers and thousands of displaced residents are mounting a grueling recovery amid sweltering heat. 4 days on, the death toll from Tuesday's magnitude 6.8 earthquake in Kumamoto has risen to 36. Rescue workers have been navigating aftershocks, around 300 so far, according to the JAM Meteorological Agency, as well as temperatures nearing 100 degrees to reach any remaining survivors trapped in collapsed buildings. More than 9,000 people are sheltering in evacuation centers. In the muggy evening heat at the end of the mangled Aeon shopping mall, hundreds of rescue workers toiled in rotating shifts, hoisting slabs of concrete and twisted metal in search of survivors. 7 people were killed when the building's second floor collapsed, while 5 were pulled from the rubble alive. We don't know if that's everyone, so we're still going nonstop, said Takeshi Ueda, a Kumamoto police official stationed at the mall on Thursday evening. Heat trapped inside the gutted building from heavy equipment has been brutally tough for workers wearing heavy gear and masks, he said. It is also dangerous, with steel framework held up by threads, he added. Operating under those conditions is grueling. In Kumamoto, relief efforts in the coming days and weeks will be critical. When powerful earthquakes struck the region in 2016, direct casualties initially numbered around 50 from collapsed structures. The disaster's total death toll eventually surpassed 270 as evacuees succumbed to secondary health complications, brought on by stress and prolonged stays in cramped shelters and cars. This time, the main challenge is likely to be battling heat. Tuesday's tremor was the first of this seismic activity to strike the earthquake-prone country during the height of its blistering summer months. Since the quake, dozens of people in Kumamoto have been transported to hospitals with suspected cases of heat stroke, according to local officials' tallies. This summer's intense heat represented a situation that can truly be described as a double disaster, Minoru Kihara, Japan's chief cabinet secretary, said at a news conference on Friday. Mr. Kihara promised support from the national government to help the prefecture secure air conditioning equipment. Conditions in Komoma City, the biggest in the prefecture, were largely undisrupted in the days following the quake. But south of the city, the roads were cracked and buckled, and plumes of black smoke were visible in the distance. In Yatsushiro, near the epicenter, rows of old wooden homes with tile roofs lay flattened. Their contents spilled into the streets. Aiko Ishibashi, 69, went to an evacuation center in Yatsushiro, a converted middle school gymnasium, to escape the heat after violent shaking from the earthquake had broken the air conditioner in her home. The major earthquake that struck Kumamoto 10 years ago occurred in the more temperate month of April, she noted. But this time it's just so hot, she said. On Monday, temperatures in some parts of the prefecture are projected to hit 40 degrees Celsius, or 104 degrees Fahrenheit, the threshold for what meteorologists in Japan are now calling kokushobi, or cruelly hot days. According to prefectural officials, 374 evacuation centers have been providing refuge for residents whose homes were destroyed or left without functioning utilities. But many of these facilities lack air conditioning. In Yatsushiro, the evacuation center at the middle school had roughly 280 families and does have climate control. Volunteer students checked in residents at the entrance while evacuees rested inside, many napping on blankets spread across the cool gym floor. The facility had recently begun bringing in evacuees from a nearby elementary school that lacked power for air conditioning. Given the time of year, places without functioning air conditioning are basically unusable, said Atsukori, a Yatsushiro city government worker overseeing operations at the site. Even with air conditioning at the middle school, several evacuees were hospitalized with heat stroke after returning to their damaged homes during the day to clear debris, she said. Unless the lifelines of water and electricity are restored, we're not going to see a decrease in evacuees here anytime soon, Ms. Koida said. Meisei Taniguchi, 73, was among the Yatsushiro residents clearing debris from her home on Friday. When the earthquake hit, she was sitting on a couch, which slid across her house in the shaking. The tremors were so unbelievable that they just wouldn't stop, she said. At one point, I completely gave up and thought, I'm going to die right here. On Friday, Ms. Taniguchi's home had electricity but no running water, forcing her to step out into the heat 3 times a day to fill buckets using a hose connected to a groundwater supply at a store across the street. Ms. Taniguchi lives a few streets away from the Nippon Paper Industries factory, where 9 people died when a chimney collapsed. The last missing worker at the facility was found dead on Thursday. Ms. Taniguchi, who had worked until retirement at the plant, said that she knew several of the workers who had died. "I watched smoke from those chimneys my whole life. It's so heartbreaking." And we'll take a break and be back in a moment with more news and commentary from the New York Times.
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6: I'm Robert Bilkey with more news and information for you from the New York Times. Where's Mitch? Kentucky Political Picnic Takes Place Without McConnell. By Emily Cochran Visuals by John Cherry. Republicans quickly shouted over the ruckus, but the repeated nods to Senator Mitch McConnell and his absence at the political stump in western Kentucky reflected how much his recent hospitalization and the sparse, limited official statements about his recovery have gripped Kentucky politics. Mr. McConnell has been a fixture at the event over the last 4 decades, as he helped grow Kentucky's Republican presence into a dominating political power. But he has not been seen in public since he was hospitalized in mid-June, fueling questions about his health and whether he would return to the Senate before his term ends on January 3rd. "I hate that I'll miss the fun this year," Mr. McConnell said, 84, in a statement announcing his decision, adding that there's no place I would rather be on the first Saturday in August than with the good people of Western Kentucky. For nearly 150 years, Fancy Farm, an unincorporated community of less than 500 people, has hosted the picnic, which features piles of barbecued mutton and pork. It is first and foremost a charity event for the local Catholic Church, St. Jerome. However, it has also become the raucous opening number to the state's fall political season, giving candidates and elected officials a chance to throw out jibes, roasts, and one-liners to a heckling, cheering crowd. No onstage profanity or audience-held noisemakers, please. Mr. McConnell, who attended at least 30 picnics as he climbed the Senate's leadership ladder, helped elevate the picnic into the national spotlight. In his statement this week, as he has been said before, he gloated that it was no longer a lonely place to be a Republican. This Saturday's event would have been McConnell's last as senator, given that he is retiring and the transition to the next generation was underway. Andy Barr, who won the Republican primary to replace Mr. McConnell, said he spoke to the senator on Friday, and he is looking forward to getting back to work in the Senate very, very soon. It was still disappointing to some, however, that Mr. McConnell could not attend his final picnic as a senator. Brief tributes to his health challenges and service were met with rousing applause and at least one standing ovation from Republicans. If he could get released, he wouldn't go to the Senate. He would come home and he would make his way to Fancy Farm, Stephen Elder, the event's political chairman, said of Mr. McConnell. "I am sad that he won't be there to throw punches. I'm sad he won't be there to receive punches," he added in an interview before the event. He loved it. Punches indeed were thrown, though not at all were aimed at Mr. McConnell. In response to the recurring "Where's Mitch?" chants, Republicans shot back with taunts about the absence of the state's Democratic governor, Andy Beshear, his travels across the country, and the rampant speculation that he might run for president. Mr. Beshear told reporters he was at his son's last high school travel baseball tournament. The absence of Mr. McConnell from work in the Senate does remain complicated for some Republicans. There is an undeniable frustration with an aging Congress, an entrenched incumbency, with some voters believing that he should have already retired from office. And some acknowledge that they thought Mr. McConnell and his staff could do more to provide information beyond the two photos his office had shared. Those around Mr. McConnell should have been more transparent about what was wrong with him, what happened to him, said Dan Elbers, 68, as he finished a cup of butter pecan ice cream. But at the same time, Mr. Elbers added, I wish they would leave him alone. There were others who also thought that Mr. McConnell's history of surviving polio, something the Office of the Attending Physician has said remains a significant factor in his mobility, and his political legacy warranted some grace. We understand why Mitch declined, said Catherine Brooke, 64, who came from nearby Paducah, Kentucky. She added that she hoped people would remember everything he's done for Kentucky. They know he was retiring. Why can't they be respectful, said Tammy Elliott, 64, who came to support Mr. Barr, Representative James Comer, and the Republicans. She added, we miss him this year. For some fancy farm families, the politics serve as a sideshow to a beloved tradition akin to a reunion. But it was strange, some said, to not see any Team Mitch signs on the roads, winding into town, or hear her supporters as they worked a shift at the barbecue pits, the concession stands, or the bingo tables. Small-town America is the nosiest bunch of people you will ever meet, said Carolyn Combs, 38, chuckling as she stood in the meat stand her family has worked for decades. We care about everybody, she said, so we just want to know. Also in the news from the New York Times, The Bagpiper's Endless Quest for a Place to Practice, by Andrew Kay. Christopher Rodriguez has been screamed at. He has been threatened with violence and confronted by the police. All for daring to practice his bagpipe in America's most densely populated city. New York is crowded, and people are in each other's spaces at all times, Mr. Rodriguez said. Being that the instrument is very loud, I know it can be pretty annoying. Mr. Rodriguez is not some kind of sociopath. Those confrontations over the years have come despite his best efforts to distance himself and his abnormally loud instrument from his neighbors. Musicians in New York City rarely have the luxury of practicing at home. Those unwilling to shell out for private rooms are driven often outdoors to any sliver of public space that might serve as a rehearsal space. Sonny Rollins, the pioneering jazz saxophonist, famously practiced in the middle of the Williamsburg Bridge. Bagpipers like Mr. Rodriguez, though, are perhaps the most dedicated and creative of the city's alfrescos instrumentalists, charting the hidden corners and unseen margins of the five boroughs, in cemeteries and junkyards, along highways and waterfronts, to hone their craft. Any piper who lives in the city is eventually going to find a spot where nobody's going to chase them off, said James Felder, who for years practiced on the waterfront near the meatpacking district, within sniffing distance of an incinerator operated by the Department of Sanitation. If the wind blew a certain way, it smelled like trash. That neighborhood's transformation a few decades ago brought new hordes of people to the area and eventually forced Mr. Felder, 55, a professor of screenwriting at New York University, to Central Park, where he discovered an enormous rock that he could balance upon and keep bystanders, if not odors, at bay. When it was hot, it smelled like horse poop, he said. New York needs its bagpipers. They are the unsung performers elevating the city's parades, funerals, weddings, and other less conventional occasions into moments of emotional resonance. John Henderson, 62, a piper from Park Slope, Brooklyn, was hired this year for a St. Patrick's Day job. Between performances that weekend at four separate parades at a strip club in Manhattan, he and four colleagues took the stage a little after midnight, where they were joined by two gyrating dancers and two little persons dressed up as leprechauns. The quintet split $1,250 for just a few minutes of work. A little pipe music goes a long way in these situations, and nobody was kicked in the face with a skyscraper heel. If they call back, of course I'd do it again, Mr. Henderson said. Bagpipers in this way are like any struggling musician. They rarely turn down a gig. Another piper, John McCarthy, 64, was hired by an anonymous, apparently wealthy patron years ago to play outside an apartment building on Central Park South for 15 minutes every Monday morning at 7 a.m. The person's secretary paid him every few weeks with an envelope of cash. He maintained this gig for 3 years, receiving $150 each session, and to this day does not know why he was summoned to that specific spot. I think someone just loved the bagpipes and wanted to start the week with it, said Mr. McCarthy, who was more than happy, not asking too many questions. Or maybe they were trying to annoy somebody. Pipers are aware their beloved instrument has the capacity to irritate. Bagpipes, historically used to rally troops across a battlefield, were fundamentally designed for expansive outdoor spaces. The high-pitched wail of great Highland bagpipes, a sound known as the skirl, can hover around 100 decibels compared to the revving of a motorcycle. People will say, "Can you lower it a bit?" And I'm like, "It only has one volume, 11. Said Jerry Dixon, a Verizon technician from Forest Hills, who carries his bagpipes with him to jobs in case he sees a secluded spot to play. Bagpipers, wherever they live, need to practice. It is a physically demanding instrument. Performing it at high levels requires hours of unseen woodshedding. Mr. Henderson has found solitude on the fringes of a Lowe's hardware store parking lot in Brooklyn. Within earshot of a clangorous scrap metal yard across the Gowanus Canal and the F train passing on a trestle above. Other times he ventures to Friends Cemetery, historical Quaker burial ground hidden deep inside Prospect Park, where an abundance of discarded snack wrappers and a persistent skunky aroma clued him in to the other borderline antisocial activities often occurring there. I was teaching a student there once, and a man and a woman came up and flatly announced, "We were just here to smoke pot," Mr. Henderson said. We were like, "Okay, cool." Pipers have selfish reasons, too, for seeking privacy outside. In New York, anyone playing music in public runs the risk of drawing an audience, which produces potentially lofty expectations on one side and a level of self-consciousness on the other. After moving to New York from pipe-friendly Nova Scotia, Liam Colin Allenbach, 28, tried practicing at Battery Park, near a war memorial that felt relatively remote. He did not account, though, for the sightseeing ferries that periodically depart. "People would come up and just hand me money. I wouldn't have a hat out or anything," said Mr. Coleman Allenbach, a software engineer, who has since settled on a spot in Long Island City, a stretch of road beneath a dingy little overpass near his apartment. There is at least one New York bagpiper bold enough to play at home. John McPherson, 62, of Inwood in northern Manhattan, rushes back from work each weeknight to get an hour of practice time in his apartment. "He tries to be as considerate as he can be," he said, "never playing before noon or after 7 p.m. But while he insisted no one has ever directly complained, he acknowledged seeing evidence once of neighborhood resentment. Someone spat on my door, he said, and I can't figure out who it is. He paused. I have a feeling I know who it is. Most pipers hoping to avoid that fate tend to be more enterprising explorers of their neighborhoods. Mr. Rodriguez's confrontations, the cursing, the threats, occurred in public parks with apartment buildings he mistakenly assumed were out of earshot. A woman who'd called the police on him was angry that he had awakened her baby. Mr. Rodriguez had better luck playing atop the hills of the Evergreen Cemetery in Bushwick and on a hidden dead-end street overlooking the Brooklyn Queens Expressway in Elmhurst. Others describe playing at Riverside Park amid the hum of the West Side Highway, or facing out towards the waves on Coney Island. This roving and wandering remains the burden of the New York piper. Violin players don't go through this, said Joe Kerber, 62, a piper and recently retired ranger from Richmond Hills, Queens. It is no surprise that many daydream about decamping to the suburbs and all that open space. And yet New York, against all its odds, has remained a hotbed of bagpiping, a place where a piper's talents can be expressed and appreciated. So ultimately, these musicians remain as devoted to the city as they are to their instruments. I've lived in New York City my whole life, Mr. Korber said. I'm very provincial. And here's another story from the New York Times. Dulles Airport's reviled people movers may be lurching into the sunset. By Sopan Deb. There is terrible news for those of you who really enjoy getting off a long, cramped flight and then boarding an excruciatingly slow, cramped, nausea-inducing bus. Sorry, mobile lounge. Just to escape Dulles International's airport in the Virginia suburbs of Washington. The bus part may be going away. On Wednesday, President Trump announced plans for a $22.5 billion redesign of Dulles, including a new hotel and an air train and central walking tunnel connecting the terminals. But the part that has received the most attention is a call to phase out the shuttles that ferry customers between the main terminal and the concourses. For those of us who look forward to torture, the loss of the mobile lounges is a blow to our desire for sadness. Sometimes you will see a vehicle so unique it stops you in your tracks as your mind reaches for an absent frame of reference, the British comedian Troy Hawk said in an email. I had this unique people mover experience myself last year, and I for one am devastated by the removal of these flat nose steampunk adjacent trundlers. For many, this is a cause for celebration. As Mr. Trump put it to reporters this week, it's an impossible airport. You go off a bus, you get into a train. You get off of a train, you get into another bus. The shuttles are unique to Dulles, and their removal would significantly change the airport experience. Here we will try to answer some of your burning questions about the buses. The mobile lounges have existed since the airport opened in 1962. Back then, Dulles was considered a cutting-edge airport, designed by the Finnish-American architect Eero Saarinen, to adapt to the increasing size of jets and to limit how far the passengers had to walk to board their flights. Saarinen's solution was a terminal where passengers would walk just a couple hundred feet from the ticket counter to a mobile lounge, which would then carry them directly to the plane's door. In 1962, this was revolutionary, Patrick Penfield, a professor of supply chain practice at the Whitman School of Management at Syracuse University, said in an email. Other airports experimented with similar people mover systems, but they quickly abandoned them due to the machines' inefficiencies. A 1958 promotional video, produced by the husband and wife design team of Charles and Ray Eames, made the case for reducing walking at airports in a cartoon. The grand total of walking done by passengers inside the 10 major airports in 1958 would equal 100 trips across the country, plus 20 walks around the world, plus 4.5 round-trip treks to the moon, a narrator said in the video. What is now required, the narrator says, is that some of the terminal building be able to detach itself and move out to the aircraft. It would seem this might be the best departure lounge itself. Their argument was that mobile lounges would allow airports to use their land more efficiently. Less space for buildings would allow more flexibility on where they could land or be stationed. Was one ever the setting of an international incident? An oddly specific question, and yes, in 1984, the Soviet Union accused the United States of impeding a mathematician named Sergei Kozlov from boarding his plane at Dulles. Mr. Kozlov, who had been visiting the United States for months, informed the police in Pasadena, California, that he thought someone was trying to use gas to poison him in his hotel room, and that he believed he was being followed by the KGB. After a stint lecturing at the California Institute of Technology, he flew to Dulles for a connecting flight to Moscow. U.S. officials met him there, too, from their telling, to see if he was heading back to Russia voluntarily. Mr. Kozlov, who was accompanied by Soviet diplomats, insisted that he wanted to go back to Russia. On the way to the plane in a mobile lounge, Mr. Kozlov had a change of heart and declined to board. The Soviet diplomats were furious, insisting that the American government was not allowing Mr. Kozlov to leave. TASS, the official Soviet press agency, said that Mr. Kozlov was a sick person. U.S. officials countered by saying that if they wanted to detain Mr. Kozlov, they would not have let him get on the mobile lounge. When he returned to the airport, Mr. Kozlov requested that the files that the KGB and the CIA held on him be burned in his presence. When that was done, he said he wanted to consider his next move. In the meantime, multiple scholarly exchanges between the United States and Russia were suspended in the wake of this diplomatic row. Weeks later, Mr. Kozlov headed home. The mobile lounges had been involved in several accidents. On November 10, 2025, a mobile lounge crashed as it was carrying passengers to the terminal from Concourse D, injuring more than a dozen people and causing some damage to the terminal building. Passengers exited the mobile lounge using the stairs, and 18 people were taken to a hospital with injuries that were not life-threatening, an airport spokeswoman said at the time.

said in an interview. It seems that you're always waiting for them, and then they take forever to get moving. It just seems like so outdated compared to what you get at other airports. Being in one is a turbulent experience. You're bumping all around, Mr. Kardashian said. You're moving around. It's not a comfortable experience at all. I avoid Dulles Airport for this reason. That and the traffic to get there. But it's the worst part about flying into Dulles. They're a source of inefficiency, too, according to Professor Penfield of Syracuse University. Dulles is the only airport in the U.S. still using people movers, machines that no longer have manufacturer support, burn roughly 260,000 gallons of diesel fuel a year, and have long been a source of flight delays and frustration of passengers, Mr. Penfield said. Put another way, Professor Penfield said, they are basically retiring the airport equivalent of a fax machine. Everyone complained about it for 60 years, he added, but there is going to be a small, weird contingent of aviation nerds genuinely mourning the moon buggy experience once it's gone. And here's another story from the New York Times. The allure and peril of riding an Alaska wave for 6 miles. On a cold, windy, wet summer evening last month, Pete Beachy giggled as he peered into his binoculars and prepared to do something even he admitted can seem very, very stupid. There she is, he muttered. That's a wave. Parked along the Seward Highway in Alaska, Mr. Beachy had spotted the first hint of foam curving around Bird Point, 30 miles southeast of Anchorage, and heading toward an inlet known as Turnagain Arm. The wave was a tidal bore, a twice-daily surge of water formed when the incoming tide from the Pacific Ocean is forced into the narrow arm of Cook Inlet against the outgoing current. The resulting breaker can reach 10 feet in height with speeds up to 10 to 15 miles an hour, and surfers can ride it for miles, if they're tough enough to withstand the cold and skilled enough to stay upright. One moment, it's still and you're looking up at the mountains and eagles and goats, and the next, you feel you have the entire ocean coming up behind you, Mr. Beachy said. It's magical, man. Hydrologists have documented more than 60 tidal bores worldwide, but only a dozen are surfable. The Turnagain Arm bore is among the world's most accessible. The secret is getting out to big wave surfers seeking one of the world's most unusual rides, and to a small but growing number of Alaskans who have embraced the homegrown extreme sport. The tourism agency in Girdwood, a nearby ski town, posts tide charts on its website highlighting the days with the biggest potential waves. Every newcomer increases the risk and fears the authorities will decide to shut their fun down. Especially with Instagram and all that, it's kind of become a destination, said Michelle Weston, fire chief in Girdwood. But the people coming out here have no idea how little we can do for them if they get in trouble. Turnagain Arm got its name because Captain James Cook's crew had to turn back repeatedly in 1778 while searching for the Northwest Passage. And reaching the surf now means scaling several stories of steel, jagged riprap, rubble heaped on the shore to protect it from erosion. The water can average 45 degrees, cold enough to rob people of basic motor function within minutes. The arm is also lined with fine glacial silt that acts like quicksand. Surfers pulled towards the shallows risk getting stuck in dense mud until the tide rises again. The stuff of nightmarish local folklore. Miss Weston raised money a few years ago to purchase a specialized mud rescue device for her department, but that requires 3 people and the ability to reach stranded surfers in time. In June, a 25-year-old man from Anchorage who drove down to paddleboard the bore tide died after getting trapped by the current and mud and becoming too exhausted and cold to reach shore. Rescuers carried an inflatable boat to the water, but a 3-foot chop filled it with water, injuring a firefighter and making it impossible for the motor to overcome the current. No Coast Guard helicopters were available. This wasn't even some sort of wild water drowning, said Carolina Servask, a public information officer with the Alaska Department

0: of transportation. He was just stuck out there because the current was too strong for him to get back. Mr. Beachy also watched the young man struggle, but rescuers talked him out of paddling out to help, something he said he has done more times than I want to remember. 3 days later, he tried to dissuade another newcomer, wearing a dry suit with Vans skate shoes, socks on his hands, a large climbing backpack, and a kayak paddle. Some of these kids don't get that in Alaska, you need a plan B, a plan C, and a plan D, he said, because no one is coming to rescue you. Mr. Beachy first paddled into the Turnagain Arm in 2010 and has been surfing the Boar Tide as long as anyone still riding. From late spring through early fall, he surfs nearly every day and offers paid guide services. He used to surf well into October, dodging shoreline ice and slush, but now stops in September to go moose hunting. His winters are spent on Oahu's North Shore in Hawaii, where he says he's learned how to steer unprepared newcomers away from big waves. He's afraid of more injuries and that the recent death will prompt officials to crack down on surfing the Boar Tide. Miss Weston said Girdwood Fire and Rescue already received several calls a week in the summer from passers-by worried about people on the mudflats. And you've been listening to news and commentary published in the New York Times. I'm your volunteer reader, Robert Bilkey. Have a great day.
1: This program came to you from GateWave in New York City, with the help of our volunteers, friends, and organizations that share our concern for you.
2: Ramona Coker made the decision to get a college degree the day she witnessed her daughter cross the stage at her high school graduation ceremony. But this single mom faced an additional challenge. She's blind. The ability to receive financial support has enabled Ramona to pursue a long-deferred dream and is pursuing her Associate of Science in Computer Information Technology at Truckee Meadows Community College in Reno, Nevada. Thanks to the support of a donor-funded scholarship, even as a non-traditional student and single parent, Coker has been able to pursue her dream of becoming a web developer with a focus on providing accessibility to websites so that those with disabilities can have equal access to information. Donors to these kinds of scholarships turn distant dreams into reality for students like Coker, who are setting the bar for other non-traditional students and students with disabilities. She's showing them that it's not enough to just pass. No matter your circumstances, if you're willing to work for your dreams, you can achieve excellence, not just for one day, but she says, for the rest of your life. 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
3: Stroller or carriage?
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6: This is the Wall Street Journal. Today is Monday, August 3rd, 2026. I'm volunteer reader Jane Van Bemden. In our first story today, the first point of the Board of Peace's new roadmap for Gaza, published on Friday, reaffirms the validity of the 2025 peace plan that ended the war. But the points that follow contradict that Trump peace plan as often as not. We sympathize with the Board of Peace, which had to deal with Hamas's refusal to disarm, a violation of President Trump's deal for 10 months. This caused donor states to renege, unwilling to confront Hamas. In disarmament's absence, Israel launched targeted strikes against Hamas leaders and advanced some on the ground. The peace plan stalled. Gazans were stuck. Now the deal offers hope by promising that Hamas will have no governing role in Gaza, arms will be decommissioned and stored or licensed for personal use under Palestinian law, and Israel will withdraw. This is supposed to proceed in stages over 6 to 12 months as a Palestinian committee of technocrats and a new police force assume governing responsibility. The deal has come about for the same reason Hamas agreed to give up the hostages last year. At that time, Israel had conquered 75% of the Gaza Strip, attacked Hamas leaders in Qatar, and was bearing down on Gaza City. Now, Israel holds 70% of the Strip, and its campaign of targeted attacks has bled Hamas. Hamas is making a deal, though let's see the signature, to get those moves rescinded. The roadmap has Israel returning to the yellow line, 53% of Gaza, and ceasing fire, both concessions up front. Will Hamas follow through? The roadmap offers Hamas better terms than Mr. Trump's peace plan, which had demilitarizing Gaza at its core. This roadmap would keep Gaza militarized with a new Palestinian force and leave Hamas's weapons within reach, in storage under Palestinian control. Gaza shall be governed according to the principle of one authority, one law, one weapon, the roadmap says. That isn't no weapons, but it could work in practice. Harder to explain is the insistence that no weapons shall be transferred or handed to Israel or non-Palestinian parties, not even Arab states. Instead, in stages linked to Israeli withdrawals, the weapons would be decommissioned and stored by precisely the people whom Hamas can intimidate. Many personal weapons would also be kept and supposedly licensed. Senior Hamas official Ghazi Hamad tells Al Jazeera, "We will not take any action regarding disarmament prior to Israel's withdrawal from the Strip." If so, there's no deal, or maybe it will break down after decommissioning some Hamas weapons in exchange for a limited Israeli withdrawal. That could be a decent trade. Israel is also skeptical of the terms, and the risk for Washington is to fall into both sides' thinking, as if the U.S. should be an honest broker between Jerusalem and jihadist group. Hamas received terms only because it held hostages who are now free. The U.S. has no obligation to restrain Israel on terrorist behalf. President Trump would be very, very disappointed if Israel didn't accept the deal, a senior U.S. official briefed reporters. But Mr. Trump may appreciate Israeli concerns. Troops still find more Hamas tunnels in Gaza, and civilians want to leave the territory but are kept trapped for anti-Israel purposes. The roadmap offers hope where it's badly needed. Modified by skepticism, it can do good. Most important of all is for the U.S. and Israel to be united on Iran, not clashing over its Hamas proxy. And here's another article from the Wall Street Journal. Hussein Tantawi was woken by a frantic phone call from a neighbor at 3:25 a.m. on Sunday. Israeli settlers had set fire to the newly built mosque in his West Bank village. He rushed out of his house in shorts and slippers, calling his cousin on the way to come help. When he arrived, the building was engulfed in fire, the word revenge sprayed on its entrance. In a region where violence often begets violence, the graffiti and the flames around it were an unambiguous response to the killing of two Israelis in clashes in the West Bank. The name of one of the Israelis, a member of a security team for a nearby settlement, was written on a wall of the mosque. Tantawi, 34 years old, and a group of men tried to tame the flames, but it was too late. After sunrise, villagers in Kusra, near the city of Nablus, walked through the scorched remains of the Al-Rama Mosque, broken tiles littering the ground, videos show. Settlers' violence has risen sharply since the 2023 Hamas-led attacks on Israel spurred an Israeli government expansion of settlements in the West Bank, which Israel has occupied since the Six-Day War in 1967. Under Prime Minister Benjamin Netanyahu's hard-right government, Israel approved thousands of housing units last summer in an area near East Jerusalem called E1, where construction plans have been delayed for years because of international criticism that they would isolate Palestinians' communities and complicate the prospects of a future Palestinian state. Israel has also rapidly expanded the construction of outposts and roads that have further divided Palestinian areas. Much of the world considers Israeli settlements in the West Bank illegal under international law, though Israel disputes this. Those changes have been led by Finance Minister Bezalel Smotrich, a leader of the settler movement, who has been targeted with sanctions by several Western countries for allegedly inciting violence against Palestinians. Smotrich also oversees civil affairs in the occupied Palestinian territories via a separate post in the Defense Ministry. Palestinians in villages such as Kusra say settlers from nearby outposts regularly come into their towns, spray graffiti, intimidate villagers, and cut their electricity and water. "We feel terror," Tantawi said. The electrician says he no longer lets his four children leave the house after dark. He and others in Kusra have padlocked doors and covered windows with iron bars and mesh to prevent settlers from throwing incendiary devices inside. Everyone in the house is afraid now, and they've started forcing one member of the family to stay awake to protect the house, he said. The torching of the Al-Rama Mosque in Kusra last week came after clashes with settlers that left two Israeli and four Palestinians dead. The Israeli military followed with the arrest of dozens of Palestinians, while settlers attacked villages across the occupied West Bank. Two mosques, including Al-Rama, were set ablaze over the last weekend in July, along with cars, industrial sites, and homes. The Israeli military condemned the damage to religious sites. Such incidents divert the attention of the security forces from counterterrorism activities and undermine efforts to maintain security and stability in the area, it said. The number of settler attacks has risen each year since 2023, according to the United Nations. There have been more than 1,330 incidents involving Israeli settlers that resulted in casualties, property damages, or both since the start of 2026. More than 77 Palestinians, including 18 children, have been killed by Israeli forces or settlers in 2026, OCHA said Wednesday. Netanyahu attributed settler violence to about 150 what you would call juvenile delinquents in an interview with CNN in early July. Smotrich dismissed the idea that settler violence was widespread and called it a blood libel in an interview with Israeli media on Monday. But some former Israeli security officials disagree. Former Israeli General Mendi Or, a former coordinator of government activities in the Palestinian territories, said it appeared settler violence is part of a well-organized effort by government ministers, backed by Netanyahu, to force Palestinians out of Area C, which comprises 60% of the West Bank and other areas there. The Israeli Prime Minister's office didn't respond to a request for comment. New Jewish outposts, some just tents or a camper, pop up like mushrooms surrounding Palestinian communities, with the newly arrived residents herding their sheep on Palestinian land and intimidating villagers, Ord said. In many cases, violent settlers, known as hilltop youth, steal livestock, enter Palestinian homes, cut their electricity and water, and try to frighten villagers off the land, he said. They create brute physical pressure so that the person leaves, Ord said. After a while, the Palestinians give up and leave, he said. They are expelled. More than 118 Palestinian shepherding communities have been pushed out of the West Bank between January 2023 and the beginning of 2026, according to data from Peace Now, an Israeli organization that tracks West Bank land seizures. The group says 185 new Jewish outposts were built during the same period. My dream for Judea and Samaria is full Israeli sovereignty over this area, Smotrich said. Monday, using the biblical name for the West Bank and referring to annexation, what I am doing now is preparing the ground de facto for this event. Smotrich said he had led a revolution in Israel's management of the West Bank by building settlements, roads, and farms. President Trump told reporters last year that he wouldn't allow Israel to annex the West Bank. Annexation could upend years of effort to normalize Israel's relations with the Arab world under the Abraham Accords, a foreign policy achievement of Trump's first term. Israeli security forces used to be able to detain and hold violent Jewish settlers without formal charges or trial, a practice known as administrative detention. But Israeli Defense Minister Israel Katz halted administrative detentions of Jewish settlers in 2024, while leaving the policy in place for Palestinians. Rights groups, Palestinians, and some former Israeli officials accused the security forces of failing to stop settler attacks, or even of participating in them. The military said that soldiers are instructed to stop violations of the law by Israeli citizens against Palestinians in the West Bank when they encounter them. It said it is investigating a video that appeared to show soldiers puncturing car tires in the West Bank during the military raids that followed last month's deadly clashes. On Sunday, commanders for Israel Security, a group of more than 500 ex-Israeli security officials, sent Trump a letter urging him to raise the issue of settler violence when he met Netanyahu in Washington on Tuesday. Unless arrested swiftly and decisively, escalating violence in the West Bank is poised to ignite the region and carry severe ramifications for both Israeli security and U.S. regional interests, the letter read. Neither the White House nor Netanyahu has said whether the subject came up. And in our next article, most of the tens of thousands of immigrants who stormed into a Spanish enclave in North Africa have now left, Spanish officials said on Saturday, while army troops and police were rounding up most of the remaining migrants who refused to leave. Ceuta remained tense with surrealistic scenes. At a beach near the border crossing with Morocco, a few pensioners in swimsuits sat under parasols as groups of young immigrants wandered by, some chased by soldiers in helmets and camouflage uniforms. The sea was dotted in shoes left by the thousands of immigrants as they arrived ashore, including a child's pair of Wellington rubber boots. Naval patrol boots were stationed on the horizon. Naval patrol boats were stationed on the horizon and armored military cars parked nearby. Still, some shops were beginning to reopen and a sense of order was returning to the territory after nearly 2 days of chaos. It appeared there were only a few hundred of the immigrants left. Almost everyone has now left, Spanish Interior Minister Fernando Grande Marlaska said on Saturday. You can see the difference on the street. Today, many shops are open and people are walking around. It's not quite back to normal, but it's getting there. One of those leaving was Jihali Abogasam, 31, a trained mechanic. He was put in a line along with dozens of other immigrants and was being escorted to the border by Spanish troops on foot and in Humvees. Abdelgasim had wanted to try his luck at emigrating for years to get a higher-paying job and even learned basic Spanish. He read about Spain's recent amnesty offer for immigrants already living in the country. In recent days, he saw social media posts saying that Moroccan police weren't stopping immigrants from crossing into Ceuta and decided to take his chances. He said that when he arrived near the border, there was no one to stop him or thousands of others, so they swam about 2 miles to the enclave, arriving exhausted. Spanish television on Saturday showed images of armed Moroccan police patrolling the shores and roads on the Moroccan side, trying to prevent any new crossers. Others were leaving more voluntarily. Aldia, a 21-year-old, said she and her friend, Sofian, read about the mass crossings early on Thursday and traveled 8 hours to the border and swam across, only to find that shops were closed and there was no access to food or water. Both would only give their first names. We thought we were taking a staircase of hope, Sofian said, of a path taken by most immigrants from the beach to the town center. But it got us nowhere. Many Ceuta residents were angered and frightened by the mass crossings. There were sporadic reports of residents arming themselves with makeshift weapons to protect their homes or shops. Grande, the Spanish official, said there were isolated incidents, but nothing serious. Early on Saturday, Spanish officials said they began installing a makeshift inflatable barrier that extends out some 500 yards from a breakwater where some of the migrants had swum into the enclave. At least 67 migrants died during the crossings, most from drowning, Spanish officials said. For some locals, the upgrade was too little, too late. Rashid Sibihi, spokesperson for the union that represents most of the gendarmerie in Ceuta, said his group has pleaded with federal officials for an extension of the wall for the past decade to no avail. Sibihi said at least 70 migrants died during the crossing. He added many of the dead were children who couldn't swim and included toddler. People are relieved that most are gone, but they still want more security to overcome their fear, Aranza Campos, the head of the local Chamber of Commerce, told Spanish television. Not all the businesses are reopened, but more will open as they see security forces who can protect us. It was unclear how many immigrants would try to dodge authorities and remain in the enclave in the hopes of later making it to the Spanish mainland. One immigrant was seen hiding in a large trash can, while another hid between rocks along the coastline. A recent Spanish court ruling made it harder for local authorities to summarily expel immigrants who arrived by sea, though it didn't appear that authorities were making that distinction in returning the immigrants. The dramatic scenes of tens of thousands of mostly young men pouring across the frontier were global and caused alarm in many European capitals. Italy said it would temporarily suspend freedom of movement between its territory and Spain during the crisis to ensure that none of the migrants made their way in. This is an extraordinary measure adopted to safeguard national security and prevent possible repercussions for our nation, Italian Prime Minister Giorgia Meloni wrote on X. Right-wing parties in other countries backed Meloni's move and said the European Union's freedom of movement agreements that protected visa-free travel for residents, broadly known as the Schengen Agreement, was under threat if abused by migrants to move around the continent. Spain has completely failed to protect the external border of the Schengen area from incursions. This cannot continue, Finnish Interior Minister Mari Rantanen wrote on X. All European countries must support Meloni's proposal. Countries that do not fulfill their obligation to protect the external border cannot be members of Schengen. Spain's government has taken a less strict approach to immigration than many other European countries. Earlier this year, the Spanish government of Prime Minister Pedro Sanchez said it would offer amnesty and legalize an estimated 500,000 immigrants who had arrived illegally in recent years. That would automatically entitle them to move around Europe. Sanchez pushed back at the criticism, saying the number of migrants entering Spain has declined in recent years, as it has across the EU. Illegal crossings into the bloc were down a quarter to 178,000 in 2025, less than half the level recorded in 2023, according to data from Frontex, the EU's border control agency. Spain is one of the least porous external borders of the European Union, Sanchez wrote in a letter to European Commission President Ursula von der Leyen, calling the action of some European governments selfish, polarizing, and unlawful. He called for an emergency meeting of European officials to discuss how to respond to future crises. Some migrants expelled Saturday said they would return. I will wait for things to cool down, said Abdelghassem as he was escorted by police back to the border. Then, in 2 months, I will try again. And also from the Wall Street Journal, renowned climber Nirmal Puria and 9 other mountaineers died in an avalanche while scaling a mountain in Pakistan on Thursday, Pura's expedition company said on Saturday. Earlier on Saturday, a local tourism minister for the region in Pakistan said 4 bodies had been recovered and several other bodies were spotted by a drone. Rescuers don't expect to find anyone alive because of the intensity of the avalanche, he said. Today, we mourn not only Nims, but every life lost in this tragedy, said Elite Exped, the expedition company that Persia co-founded, referring to him by his nickname. Apart from Puria, the expedition included 5 Nepalese, an American woman who was climbing with a Pakistan national, an Omani woman, and a Chinese national. Persia was leading them in Broad Peak, the 12th highest mountain in the world, at 26,400 feet, part of the Karakoram mountain range. Puria, 43, was born in Nepal and went on to join the British Army's Special Forces before embracing mountaineering as his passion and career. In 2019, Puria scaled all of the world's 14 peaks higher than 8,000 meters or about 26,250 feet in 6 months and 6 days, a world record at the time. His achievement was the subject of the Netflix documentary, 14 Peaks. He later climbed the peaks again, this time without supplementary oxygen. The bodies of U.S. National Mallory Geis and Yahira El-Harthy, an Omani climber, were among those that had been recovered, a Pakistani minister said Friday. Geis, an American travel photographer from Texas, was making her first attempt to climb the mountain along with her Pakistani team member, according to a social media post from Moving Mountains. El-Harthy was the first woman from her country to climb Mount Everest. In a social media post on Monday, Puria said he was hoping that climbing Broad Peak would bring him closer to becoming the first person in history to twice climb the world's 14 highest peaks without oxygen, and asked the mountain for safe passage. Our reading of the Wall Street Journal continues after this break.

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2: I'm Jane Van Bemden with more news and information for you from the Wall Street Journal. And here's more from the Wall Street Journal. New York City officials ordered a partial construction shutdown at 753rd Avenue, an office tower being converted into apartments. City officials ordered on Tuesday a partial construction shutdown for another office tower in mid-Manhattan that is being converted to apartments following the city's ramped-up investigations of such projects. Some construction is now paused at 753rd Avenue, according to city records. Developer SL Green is converting the 35-story office building into about 600 new apartments with a party room, sun deck, and screening room. That stoppage marks the third office-to-residential conversion, where work is currently halted since the old Pfizer headquarters neared partial collapse earlier this month. City officials also issued a partial stop work order for another conversion project at 77 Water Street in Manhattan's Financial District this month, though that one was lifted days later. The Department of Buildings ordered construction to pause after inspectors discovered several steel columns at the site that had been reinforced in ways not previously included in the design plans approved by the city. Upon identifying this discrepancy, a city inspector asked for updated documentation on the steel columns, and that wasn't provided, the buildings department said. SL Green said it had previously identified the inconsistency with the steel columns and was working on updating its design plans to later file with the city. There are no structural issues with the building, and we are already working with the licensed professional engineer of record to address this condition, a spokeswoman for SL Green said. Dozens of these conversion projects are in various stages of planning or construction in New York City. The buildings department is sweeping project sites across the city as part of its investigation into what went wrong to put the former Pfizer headquarters on the brink of partial collapse earlier this month. That project was put on hold after two steel columns buckled, forcing an evacuation of nine surrounding buildings. Inspectors are now working their way through a number of construction sites, including those involving Metro Loft, the developer of the Pfizer building conversion, and inspection firm Damani Inspection Services, which also worked on the Pfizer project. At 753rd Avenue, the building department didn't find any damage, cracking, or other structural distress related to this issue. Still, it imposed the partial stop work order to give the city more time to review the project plans. Inspectors are now requesting more records related to these steel columns. SL Green expects this project to be completed in 2029 and doesn't forecast this stop work order to interfere with that timeline. Stop work orders are fairly common for New York City construction projects. The buildings department issued more than 7,000 of them last year. Last week, the city shut down construction at 222 Broadway, another Manhattan office-to-residential conversion. The New York Times previously reported the partial shutdown at 750 3rd Avenue. And more in the news from the Wall Street Journal. In a beige office park on the edge of town, not far from a Walmart, waves of oil and gas money are crashing on John Clark's desk. A flood of $7.6 billion arrived in 2024, followed by an additional $5.3 billion in 2025. This year, Clark, New Mexico's state investment officer, is projecting $5.4 billion. New Mexico's oil and gas bounty has helped build a $75 billion investment fund that would be the envy of Wall Street. New Mexico has become the second largest producing oil state in the country, behind Texas, and soaring crude prices from the U.S. war with Iran and are translating into another burst of revenue. The question for the state now, what to do with it? New Mexico is one of America's poorest states, and many here in the state capital believe its relatively new oil wealth is its path to stability. That opportunity comes with inherent tension over what to fund now and how much to save for the future. Spending more of the money today will eat into the state's safety net for the next time crude prices crater or the wells run dry. It isn't as simple as saving or spending. Some state officials are betting that shelling out on new programs now can help bolster the economy before the next bust. When energy prices were low earlier this year, about $160 million flowed into the largest bucket of New Mexico's fund each month from royalties paid by energy companies pumping on publicly owned land. That jumped to $241 million in March after the Iran war sent crude prices higher. More cash is expected to arrive from taxes on oil and gas sales. We're going to increasingly be part of how the state pays for everything moving forward, Clark said. The potential for impact is almost limitless in the long term. Clark leads the New Mexico State Investment Council, which manages the sovereign wealth fund projected to hit $100 billion by the end of the decade, surpassing Alaska to become the country's largest. The fund expects to pour at least $3 billion into the state budget this fiscal year alone, and officials project it will overtake the oil and gas sector as the state's largest revenue source as soon as 2039. The windfall is helping the Democratic-controlled New Mexico government under Governor Michelle Lujan Grisham to stabilize a revenue outlook notorious for the same volatility seen in the energy market. Through the Sovereign Wealth Fund, which comprises numerous smaller funds, officials have funneled more money into schools and college tuition, as well as recently launched first-of-its-kind statewide universal child care program. Additional funding backs public health initiatives and infrastructure projects. In a state with problems as varied and entrenched as New Mexico's, from high overdose rates to lagging educational outcomes, picking spots is difficult. Lawmakers in recent years created several new funds dedicated to workforce development, mental health, and child care. Some have proposed tax cuts or bigger attempts to diversify the state economy. Others even floated public ownership of electric utilities to prevent a proposed purchase by the private equity firm Blackstone. Deb Haaland, the former Interior Secretary, who analysts believe is the front runner in the gubernatorial race this year, said she wants both to expand the fund and to spend more of it today. Haaland is proposing a public insurance option that would require sovereign wealth fund money, though how much hasn't been determined. That's investing in our people, the Democrats said in an interview. A lot of people across New Mexico say this is supposed to be a rainy day fund, and it's pouring rain outside. State Representative Gail Armstrong, a Republican lawmaker and House Minority Leader in New Mexico's legislature, said she favors putting excess oil and gas revenue away into trust funds, as the state is doing with some of the cash. But she also wants to see some of the money used for immediate tax relief, such as eliminating the state's personal income tax to help New Mexicans absorb inflation at the grocery store and gas pump. Armstrong said she was especially concerned about creating trust funds for programs whose costs would invariably increase, like universal child care, as opposed to those whose costs she viewed as more predictable and stable, such as a fund to help the state's aging transportation infrastructure. And she said she's worried about the impact if the state's oil and gas revenue slowed significantly in the years or decades ahead. When I came into the legislature 10 years ago, we had no capital outlay, Armstrong said. We were sweeping every crack, crevice, and corner just to balance the budget. And so I know what it's like when it's in a downturn, and I remind my colleagues of that all the time. Last month, the State Legislative Finance Committee put out a report evaluating the $2.6 billion New Mexico invested in additional K-12 funding between fiscal year 2018 and fiscal year 2027 from both oil and gas revenue and the Sovereign Wealth Fund. The money was supposed to allow schools to increase instructional days and improve outcomes, yet the report said little of either occurred. Spending today, say on education, could have long-term positive results, but only if done well, says Charles Salee, director of the committee. Salee says the legislature's priorities were to balance spending from the various trust funds on early childhood education and other social programs with ensuring that the state's general fund was solvent enough to keep taxes down. New Mexico's nascent free child care program relies on a new trust fund created in 2020, which has grown from $300 million that seeded it to $11.7 billion. Under rules passed by lawmakers that govern the fund, at least $500 million can be drawn annually to fund the child care initiative. Following the program's launch in November, some 46,000 children are now getting child care subsidized by the state. That number is expected to grow to around 59,000 by fiscal year 2029. Countries that amass such wealth have at times fallen victim to the so-called resource curse, tethering their fortunes so closely to oil that it crowds out other investments and leaves economies exposed to rampant inequality and painful busts. In New Mexico, where drillers pump more crude than 9 of the 11 member nations in the Organization of the Petroleum Exporting Countries, officials are now following the lead of countries from Saudi Arabia to Norway in building nest eggs and backing programs beyond fossil fuels. Texas has taken a similar approach to supporting education and creating a rainy day fund, while Alaska's permanent fund supports services and cuts divided checks to eligible residents. Clark, New Mexico State Investment Officer, estimated that the fund missed out on $700 million of gains last year because it held too much in relatively safe public debt rather than investing in high-risk and potentially higher-return private markets. Private equity firms and venture capitalists have taken note and are now drowning his staff with as many as 500 pitches a year. Clark is trying to expand his team further to increase investments in industries including advanced energy, aerospace and defense, and tech. States that rely on fossil fuels for revenue can have billions in the bank, but that isn't the same as robust job creation or population growth, the traditional drivers of state wealth. If New Mexico isn't careful in its spending, it could see its riches diminish without much meaningful change. These permanent funds do not make us rich in an ordinary sense, said Riley White, a finance professor at the University of New Mexico, but they make us unusually liquid for a poor state. That liquidity creates opportunity, but also temptation. And another story from the Wall Street Journal. In the verdant fields of California's Salinas Valley, Larry Cox is watching his lettuce wilt. Cox and his two sons run Coastline Family Farms, which supplies leafy greens to some of the country's biggest restaurant chains and grocery stores. But this week, in the region known as America's Salad Bowl, around 300,000 pounds of his romaine hearts were chopped and plowed back into the soil. There is no evidence that his or any of the nation's homegrown lettuce was infected with the parasite behind an illness outbreak that has sickened thousands of people so far. Even so, that hasn't stopped Cox's dependable restaurant and grocery customers from cutting back on orders. Many growers are destroying the crops they can't find buyers for. Since lettuce has about a 30-day growing cycle, farmers that are plowing their crops back into the ground are weighing whether to replant or dial back. It's incredibly demoralizing, Cox said. I would have been better off taking a vacation in the south of France than planting the crop. Outbreaks of Cyclospora are rocking every corner of the produce industry as many consumers avoid supermarkets' fresh produce aisles and cut back on visits to some salad-heavy chains. Weeks of growing case numbers with no definitive cause have spawned confusion among consumers about what's safe to eat. Consumers aren't sure what's right anymore, so out of the abundance of caution, they've just passed on everything, said Joelle Malso, who leads science and food safety programming at Western Growers, a family farm trade group. She said many growers in California are also plowing their crops back into the ground. While some Americans might eschew leafy greens altogether, others are swarming farmers' markets to find locally grown options. Fresh Farm, which runs dozens of farmers' markets in the Washington, D.C. area, has seen a 30% increase in foot traffic since early July, according to Kat Okar, the group's executive director. In the U.S., unit sales of fresh lettuce slipped 8.7% for the four weeks that ended July 18th when compared with the prior year period, according to data from Nielsen IQ. That's a difference of more than 7.6 million pounds of lettuce. Other corners of the produce aisle are suffering too. Of 37 vegetable categories Nielsen IQ tracked, 28 showed sales declines over the same period, including carrots, cauliflower, spinach, and Brussels sprouts. Salad dressing sales were also down. We're seeing a fundamental effect on the entire fresh produce aisle, said Max Teplitsky, chief science officer for the International Fresh Produce Association. While demand usually recovers within months of a typical food safety scare, high-profile outbreaks have more far-reaching consequences, Teplitsky said. He noted, for instance, the E. coli outbreak in spinach in 2006 dampened sales for years. Several restaurant chains have clocked big sales drops. Foot traffic at Chopt slid more than 12% in late July when compared with the daily average much of this year, while Taco Bell's traffic was down 21%, according to data from Placer.ai. Other restaurant chains that saw significant foot traffic declines following the outbreak are still seeing fewer customers, but the worst may be behind them. After federal authorities linked one outbreak to lettuce served at Taco Bell, its U.S. sales slumped 25% for the week that ended July 25th, according to data firm Consumers Edge, which analyzes credit card and debit card transaction activity. That's comparable to the sales hit seen when COVID-19 broke out in 2020, the firm said. To lure customers back, Taco Bell introduced $1 menu items, including a lettuce-free Mexican pizza. Even greenhouse growers, whose controlled environments offer some protection from foodborne illness risks, say the summer's outbreak has hurt their demand. Vera Puri, founder and chairman of Gotham Greens, based in Brooklyn, said the company weighed reducing future plantings in its greenhouse farms after a decline in sales, but ultimately opted not to reduce seeding. The public health benefits of a diet grounded in fruits and vegetables are indisputable, Puri said. I really hope consumers can get back to trusting the fruits and vegetables they buy in stores because they generally are safe. The U.S. Food and Drug Administration has linked one Cyclospora outbreak to shredded iceberg lettuce sourced in

grocers. Dependable harvest jobs for farm workers have been axed, and some growers can't afford the expense of picking and storing crops they might not be able to sell. Cox said his crews continue preparing the next fields for harvest, even as mature lettuce is plowed under just down the road. You can't afford to be downcast very long, Cox said. You better pick yourself up, dust yourself off, and keep pushing forward. And here's another article from our Wall Street Journal. Memo to Wall Street. This is from the editorial board. Quit whining about the Federal Reserve. Your clients are paying you a lot to make judgments about risks and returns in real time. And it's embarrassing when you complain now that Daddy Fed isn't telling you how to do it. We're sorry for any ruffled feathers, but someone has to say this after the outpouring of scorn directed at Fed Chairman Kevin Warsh this week. The second Federal Open Market Committee meeting he led in his still new tenure on Wednesday left the overnight Fed funds rate target range unchanged, though with three dissenting votes in favor of an increase. In his press conference following the meeting, Mr. Warsh delivered a strong statement that the Fed aims for 2% inflation and not 2% plus what we think we can get away with. But he otherwise stuck to his determination to deprive markets of forward guidance on future rate moves. Cue a freakout on Wall Street, on bond desks, and among the journalists these folks talk to. This distills to two complaints that we can see. The first is that Mr. Warsh is blowing his credibility by not raising interest rates to tamp down stubborn inflation, especially with a new Middle East energy price shock looming. This crowd argues that rising bond yields since Wednesday, especially at the long end of the curve, signal that investors doubt Mr. Warsh will bring inflation under control. Maybe and maybe not. Even after this week's rise, rates aren't high, but historical standards. The 10-year Treasury at about 4.74% is lower than it was for most of the 1990s and the entirety of the 80s. Ditto on the 30-year at 5.28%. As of Thursday, the average annual inflation rate investors anticipate over the next decades, as measured by the 10-year break-even on inflation-protected bonds, was 2.27%. That's above the Fed's target, but less than the 2.5% inflation priced in May. An alternative explanation for the recent rise in long rates could be anticipated economic growth as investors continue to digest the artificial intelligence boom. Friday's rising yields were accompanied by good days for equities around the world. Enthusiasm for stock investments seems to have grown capital into those markets and pushed up bond yields to compensate. It all sounds so old-fashioned and also, dare we say, normal. We don't know which of these factors, agita surrounding Mr. Warsh's credibility and inflation, economic growth, or something else, is driving markets now. Neither we'd venture to do many market pundits. Which leads us to the other complaint about Mr. Warsh, that he isn't telling investors what to do. This leaves them to figure it out for themselves. This encompasses several whinges. One is that by abandoning the Fed's prior practice of sending strong signals about its future rate intentions, Mr. Warsh is losing control of the longer end of the bond yield curve. Never mind that this was never something the Fed aspired to dictate before the Ben Bernanke era.
Mr. Warsh has said this

0: us if control is a feature, not a bug of his method. He wants market participants to play the ball and not the referee. Whining about the lack of guidance is an odd complaint from the same people who worry markets are sending an important signal about Mr. Warsh's policy choices. Would they prefer he use forward guidance to head fake markets into covering his tracks? A related complaint is that the Fed is too important to be this quiet. There's also the awkward question of whether Wall Street knows how to do the risk pricing Mr. Warsh now asks of it. Not since 2008 have trading desks had to make decisions on bond deals without reference to a cheat sheet from the Eccles building. That's roughly a generation, if not two, as measured by the career span of a bond trader. Mr. Warsh knows his reputation is on the line concerning his ability to deliver price stability. You've been listening to news and commentary published in the Wall Street Journal. I'm your volunteer reader, Jane Van Bandit.
1: Vision loss later in life, caused by age-related macular degeneration or glaucoma, can leave people isolated from their regular visual access to printed material. A previously sighted reader may not be aware that there are many alternatives for reading with vision loss. Optical character recognition, or OCR, is a technology that can be added on a smartphone or tablet. This is a downloadable application that enables a user to snap a picture of printed text, and within seconds, it will be read out loud on the device and also appears in large print on the device. 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For more information on options for reading with vision loss, check out the VisionAware website, visionaware.org/options-for-reading-print, and by phone, 800-232-5463.
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Welcome to our weekly update of the quest for knowledge about ourselves, our world, and our universe. It's the sciences on Gatewave. I'm Peter Catt. Today, the swashbuckling geneticist who pointed the way for science. How museums tell the stories of extinct animals. Meet America's native bees. And how ants team up to carry more than 100 times each ant's weight. But first, more from Scientific American, July-August 2026. Special report, The Young American Scientists. We asked the world's top researchers a simple question. Who are the best, most intriguing early career scientists in the U.S. today? We then read through nominations, mined scientific journals, and performed a rigorous data analysis to choose the inaugural class of young American scientists. Alice Stanton, field, biomedical engineering, institutions, Harvard Medical School and Massachusetts General Hospital, age 35. Building models of the human brain to better understand disease, by Tanya Lewis. Alice Stanton's friends call her a brain engineer. It's an apt title for the scientist who developed the first complete tissue model of the human brain with blood vessels and all six major cell types, including neurons and immune cells. She also has created a brain on a chip, a version of her full-size model that's smaller than a mustard seed. Stanton wants to use these mini-brains to better understand neurological diseases such as Alzheimer's and Parkinson's so researchers can develop personalized treatments for them. Stanton grew up in Erie, Pennsylvania, exploring nature and biology by playing in the sand and collecting insects. When she was young, she watched her grandmother cope after a stroke. I think that started my fascination with the brain and my desire to devote my life to coming up with as many new therapeutic possibilities as I could, she says. Stanton built her brain model called My Brain at the Massachusetts Institute of Technology using techniques she had gleaned from working with stem cells earlier in her career. To model neurological diseases, she incorporated other types of cells, including immune cells called microglia. Overactive microglia drive chronic inflammation, which is tied to Alzheimer's. From this larger model, Stanton developed a miniature version, a brain on a chip, that can be used to test therapeutics. Organs on a chip are emerging as tools of great potential in research and drug discovery. But the road to effective treatments is long and bumpy, and recent cuts to federal funding for science could threaten progress. Having stable support is incredibly important for momentum, Stanton says. When we have a loved one who gets sick, we want a treatment. We want something to cure them, she says. It doesn't come out of thin air. Christina V. Theodoros, field, computational biology, institutions, Gladstone Institutes and the University of California, San Francisco, age 39. Creating artificial intelligence models to find treatments for cardiac diseases, by Lauren J. Young. Medical researchers can spend their entire careers hunting for genetic clues to explain the cellular dysfunction behind diseases. These quests can have huge payoffs, gene therapies that targeted diseases' key drivers. Christina V. Theodoros wondered whether an artificial intelligence model could complete this task not only more quickly than previous approaches, but across multiple targets and diseases. AI systems are really accelerating the pace of discoveries, says Theodoros, a physician scientist at Gladstone Institutes and the University of California, San Francisco. That's really exciting to me. Theodoros combined her expertise in AI and biological systems to develop GeneFormer, a deep learning model trained on gene activity data from millions of cells across a range of human tissues. From those data, the model can map out the messy world of genetic regulation. When one gene gets activated, it can trigger a biochemical cascade that turns another gene on or off, which then goes on to impact another gene, and so on. She used GeneFormer first to tackle progressive cardiovascular diseases such as dilated cardiomyopathy,
a genetic condition that impairs the heart's ability to pump and circulate blood. This disease could be halted or even reversed if GeneFormer could identify targets for treatment. In 2023, the model hit a big milestone. It identified specific genes that, when activated or deleted, depending on the gene, could restore diseased heart cells to a healthier state. Beyond heart disease, Theodorus is collaborating to create AI platforms for studying neurodegeneration, cancer immunology, and aging. Her models, training data, and code are open source and freely available. It's really important to us because we want the models to be used as broadly as possible for the ultimate goal that we have, which is to impact human health. Xiao Yang, Field, Biomedical Engineering, Institution, Johns Hopkins University, age 34. Improving Brain-Machine Interfaces to Make Them More Resilient, by Stephanie Pappas. There are clinical treatments for neurodegenerative diseases that involve implanting electrodes into the brain, such as deep brain stimulation to ease the tremor and muscle tension of Parkinson's disease. Treatment-resistant obsessive-compulsive disorder can also be soothed by electrodes that deliver controlled electric stimulation to targeted brain regions. But these applications use rigid electronics that are larger than the neural cells they're targeting. And sometimes the brain flags these devices as foreign and launches an inflammatory response, creating scar tissue that isolates the implant, causing it to fail. Xiao Yang is trying to solve these problems. In her lab at Johns Hopkins University, she and her colleagues strive to shrink brain-machine interfaces to the scale of neurons and make them softer and more flexible. She led the development of miniature electronics less than a micron wide that mimic the structure and mechanical properties of neurons. The hope is that these bioelectronics can use electrical signals to help brain organoids grow new neurons. My ultimate goal is to bring the brain and machine together to a fully immersive and fully interactive hybrid system, she says. Yang grew up in northeastern China, surrounded by science. Her mother, a chemist, would bring Yang to her lab when she was a child, and there Yang would play with the spare eyewash bottles and listen to researchers celebrating experiments. Now she works at the intersection of biology, chemistry, materials science, and electrical engineering. Yang set up her lab at Johns Hopkins just a year ago, and she is optimistic about the future for her field. The U.S. Food and Drug Administration and the National Institutes of Health both recently urged scientists to use organoids rather than animal models where possible in the hopes that treatments tested in them will better translate to humans. Amber Young, Field, Astrobiology, Institution, NASA, age 32. Standardizing and Improving Models Used in Astrobiology, by Megan Bartels. Until last fall, Amber Young was a NASA astrobiologist seeking signs of life on the more than 6,000 planets discovered beyond our solar system. She is fascinated by exoplanetary atmospheres and the signatures in them that offer clues that organisms might exist somewhere on those worlds. Life changes the atmosphere, she says. Now, in her new role as a NASA project scientist, she calls shifts in atmospheric composition the loudest way life makes its presence known. Even though she's not actively searching for life these days, she still conducts research on the side. She is leading a volunteer effort to cross-compare exoplanet modeling tools that astrophysicists use for exoplanet characterization. I am really invested in the search for life elsewhere, she says. It's not just what I do, it's who I am. To that end, she has crunched numbers for the early planning stages of NASA's Habitable Worlds Observatory, a flagship space telescope the agency hopes to launch in a decade or so to bring rocky worlds orbiting sun-like stars into our investigative reach. She still feels like part of the mission to get HWO into space. From the excitement of an astronomy section in sixth grade science to an early research project on methane in the Martian atmosphere,
this first-generation college graduate's interests have pushed into deeper space while remaining grounded in what Earth can teach us. Life could mean a lot of things, Young says. Considering the entire history of what has existed on Earth is critical to making sure we don't miss some small clue on another planet as a signal that we are not alone. Earth has presented multiple flavors of life as we know it, she says, and Young is eager to see which flavors are universal. Alex L. Jang, Field, Artificial Intelligence, Institution, Massachusetts Institute of Technology, age 24. Making Artificial Intelligence Recursive Language Models More Efficient, by Denis Ellis Bechar. Alex L. Jang was 13 years old when he published a video game that went viral. More than 100,000 people bought the game for $1 to $3 each, a solid income for a middle schooler. Jang is now a graduate student at the Massachusetts Institute of Technology working on artificial intelligence. He took a winding path to get there. As an undergraduate at Princeton University, he studied quantum mechanics, political science, and pure math. He did research in an AI lab, but several of his projects failed. In 2024, however, 6 weeks into his first year of graduate school, he wrote a blog post that became a sensation in the AI community. In it, he introduces the concept of recursive language models, or RLMs. RLMs solve something AI researchers call context rot. If I have my language model, my ChatGPT, Jang explains, and I know my language model can do task A and also task B, there's this odd phenomenon where if I give it task A and task B at the same time, performance is worse than if I were to give them separately. RLMs work around context rot by enabling a model to invoke other instances of itself, as if ChatGPT were opening other ChatGPT windows to assign them tasks. When the AI gets the results back from various sessions, it combines them. Jang is now developing RLMs from proof of concept into trained systems. He's also exploring whether small language models using RLMs could rival immense frontier AI systems, the most advanced models such as Anthropic's Claude. He expects new models to start having an effect within a year. He thinks AI is transformative, but there are a lot of issues that must be addressed for it to do the most good. Government regulation is necessary, so is open-source AI development. The types of research that I want to work on are things that I think should be shared for the benefit of people in general, Jang says. Liumin Zhang, Field, Artificial Intelligence, Institution, Stanford University, age 29. Developing Artificial Intelligence Systems to Enhance Digital Art Creation, by Brianne Kane. When Yumin Zhang was in high school, he says, everyone thought artificial intelligence was science fiction. A machine couldn't possibly hold a conversation with a person. That was then. Today, Zhang, a graduate student at Stanford University, is at the forefront of AI development, making it easier for artists to create what's in their heads. Digital art can be painstaking. Getting an image or an idea from brain to chip by using software or asking AI to build a vision layer by layer without its having any a priori knowledge of what the artist is trying to create. Zhang's AI, ControlNet, aims to fix that by giving image-creating AI systems what amounts to directions. It provides parameters allowing a user to build on an initial prompt in a way that keeps the parts of the image they want, adjusts to refining prompts, and designs the product they have in their brain. Previously, this process was hard. The image-creating AI wouldn't necessarily know, even with the most precise prompt, how to add or shade or place objects in the artwork, for example. ControlNet lets the computerized image creator into the mind of the human creator. Zhang's work, developed not long after he started his PhD, is becoming popular. He recognizes that the use of AI in art is something that both creators and viewers are still grappling with on a philosophical, is this art, if not legal, is copyright involved, level.
but he believes that AI can be helpful. The real questions are what it can do, what it can't, why it's capable of the things it is, and what it should be doing in the first place. That's the groundwork we need before AI can really help people in ways that are efficient, honest, genuinely engaging, and thought-provoking, and that, at the end of the day, have some real heart to them. You're listening to The Sciences, produced by Gatewave in New York City. Scientific American, July-August 2026. Five Questions, Craig Venter, by Gianna Briner. In his final interview, the swashbuckling geneticist pointed the way for science. J. Craig Venter was a pioneer in the fields of human genomics and synthetic biology, pursuits that both put him in the spotlight and earned him the label of controversial. Venter's scientific achievements and character were fodder for a flood of obituaries and social media posts that poured in after the announcement of his death at the end of April, at the age of 79. Craig was a divisive figure but had huge chutzpah and was always driven on by the science, says Roger Highfield, a science journalist who knew Venter professionally, having both edited two of the geneticist's books and written about him over the years. Highfield is also science director of the UK Science Museum Group. When I spoke with Venter over video about the state of American science just a month prior to his death, his bearing, described as swashbuckling by Highfield, seemed softened by humility and thoughtfulness. At one point, he veered into more philosophical territory and remarked on the absurdity of the goal of living forever. "If you want immortality," he said, "do something meaningful while you're alive." Venter's own goals were shaped by early experiences outside of academia. "I started my science career by getting drafted and spending a year in Vietnam as a medic and learning that, fundamentally, the biggest thing I had to lose was my life." Venter went on to lead a number of trailblazing efforts that transformed human understanding of biology. In 1995, he published the first bacterial genome sequence. 5 years later, using a whole genome shotgun sequencing method that he developed, Venter and the government-backed Human Genome Project announced the first fully sequenced human genome. He then turned his attention to synthetic genomes, creating the first synthetic, self-replicating bacterial cell in 2010. An edited transcript of the interview follows. Scientific American, how would you describe the current state of American science? Venter, I'd say the best way to describe it is that it's in extreme flux for all kinds of reasons, not just political. Artificial intelligence has entered the scene in an interesting way. It may be a little bit overhyped, but it's certainly affecting how people think about the future of science. I think people are looking for miracle solutions with AI that aren't going to occur. When we made the first synthetic cell, about a quarter of the genes were of completely unknown function. AI is worthless as a tool to identify the function of those genes because if it's not part of the training set, it doesn't exist in its world. All these people who are talking about how AI is going to design new genomes, design whole new things, it can't make things outside of its repertoire. We are all limited by our training sets, but humans have the unique ability of being able to assemble things from missing pieces. That's what I've been particularly good at, taking complex concepts and seeing what's next, figuring out what we have to solve and answer to get there. We're also in flux because of the funding and the competition and the political turmoil in the world. So much of science now is dependent on open, candid communication across countries and open movement of people. We're suffering a lot in the U.S. medically because so many of our interns and residents have traditionally come from overseas. But in many hospitals now, there are huge wait times because we've blocked the workforce from coming in. The same is true for science with postdocs and graduate students. This is the fuel that feeds the future of science. New young blood coming in and getting educated and excited about the future. We're shooting ourselves in the foot a little bit there, and at the same time we're facing increasing competition at very substantial levels. For example, in the field of synthetic biology,
China's outspending the U.S. 10 or 15 to 1. Scientific American, what do you think needs to change in American science? Venter, there are so many things that need to change. I think we're slowly getting back there. The good news over the years is, and most people aren't aware of this, Republican Congresses have generally been more supportive of disease research and funding at the National Institutes of Health than Democratic governments. Congress is starting to get a little bit of a backbone and put some funding back into getting good, solid, basic science going. We still need to make a whole lot of changes in science. Scientific American, in addition to funding basic science, what other changes would you like to see? Venter, I'll answer with an example from 1995 when Hamilton Smith, the Nobel laureate, and I wrote a grant and submitted it to the NIH proposing our idea for shotgun sequencing to sequence the first genome in history. It was turned down with extreme prejudice, even though we were almost finished with the genome and had no doubt in our minds it was going to work. The mathematics would work. The assembly worked. I wrote a letter to Francis Collins, who was, at the time, the director of the National Human Genome Research Institute at the NIH, saying, "You should consider funding this just so the NIH won't be embarrassed when, after you turn it down, we go ahead and are first in history." I still have the letter that I got back saying that they totally stand by their decision and they're certain that it won't work. A short time later, we published the first sequence of the full genome. Scientific American, are you saying government agencies should financially support these types of endeavors? Venter, in a sense, because we proved an idea worked, we then were flooded with funding from the NIH, the Department of Energy, and other agencies to do more genomes. They'll fund an idea after it's proven to be correct, but that's not how science works at its best. We should fund new ideas and take risks to get to those new ideas faster. The American people should feel outraged that they're not getting 10 times the discoveries that they are getting because we don't fund new ideas. Several years ago, when Elias A. Zerhuni was the NIH director, he wanted to form a special award for high-risk research, and he asked molecular biologist and Nobel laureate Sidney Brenner and me to head up a committee to recommend candidates for this award. We came up with 10 top candidates. The NIH decided they were all too risky and didn't want to give them the award for high-risk research because it sent the wrong message. What's missing are more opportunities for young scientists to come in and be able to take these risks, try things, and get rewarded or learn from the failure. I know a lot because I failed so many times that I've learned more from the failures than from the successes. Scientific American, speaking of young scientists, what piece of advice would you give to early career scientists right now? Venter, you have to take risks. If you're risk-averse, you're in the wrong field. It's the definition of doing an experiment. You don't know the outcome. My favorite job is being an experimentalist. I can ask questions and try to get answers. Being a fundamental experimentalist is the essence of science. I've been very lucky in my career in having the ability to try to answer big questions. Most people are afraid of trying to do that. Scientific American, you mentioned your time as a medic in the Vietnam War as shaping your scientific path. Is that where your love of risk-taking comes from? Venter, I was always a risk-taker, but that experience in the war sort of set the philosophy for the rest of my life. I wanted to apply my skill set to honoring the thousands of young men and women my age fighting in a war that almost nobody believed in. I went back to school to get an education and try to honor these people by doing something meaningful with my life. Scientific American, what gives you optimism right now in science and innovation here in the U.S.? Venter, things seem bleak, but currently we're still hanging on, maybe by a tooth, to leading the world in science. This is in large part because of philanthropy. We have unique institutions and unique ways of thinking in the U.S. that almost do not exist anywhere else in the world. A lot of people are doing amazing things with the fortunes they've inherited or developed, and that's the backbone of how we move science forward. People think it's government funding.
Government funding sort of fills in the backbone, builds our infrastructure. Without funding for indirect costs, I can't pay for my building, my electricity, the human resources, people, anything. The infrastructure of science is just as critical as the funding for new ideas, but we have a great combination of government and philanthropic funding because people do believe in putting money in science. People are also excited about new computing tools. It's hard to imagine how powerful computers will become. It's been more than 25 years since we sequenced the first human genome, and we now have whole new tools to start it over again the right way. Scientific American, what do you mean by doing sequencing the right way? Venter, we had all these great dreams 25 years ago, and they got sort of subverted by geneticists being sure that changes in a single nucleotide base or letter of DNA explained everything in the genetic code, which they don't. It's taken 25 years to realize how faulty that notion is. The NIH chose just to fund the sequencing of more genomes instead of trying to understand your complete set of observable traits. Sequencing more genomes tells us a lot about ancestry and history. It doesn't tell you the shape of your face, the spectrum your brain will function at, or your genetic susceptibility to environmental interactions, disease, or wellness. This is where AI can be helpful, taking all the information we could know about an individual and relating it back to their genome. We'll be able to do this tens, hundreds of thousands, millions of times faster as the tools get better. The tools still have to be developed, but that's why I'm optimistic. What we dreamed about 25 years ago is now doable. Scientific American, how have AI and new technology changed the field of genomics in the past few years? Venter, just in the past few months, even. It's the mathematical tools. It's the AI. It's just the fundamental change in computing. In 1999, I built the third largest civilian computer in the world. It was 1.5 teraflops. It filled 2 giant rooms. Now you can have a laptop that's much more powerful than that. Computing technology, memory, large language models, and other new tools we now have can find associations between things that the human eye can't readily discern. In genomics, we used to get just a collection of fragments. Now we can have complete genomes. We can understand your mother's genome, your father's genome. It's called the diploid genome. In January, we started a company called Diploid Genomics Incorporated to deploy genomics to really start to understand humanity at its most basic level. We are calling it Genome 2.0. I never thought it would take 25 years to get here, but some things move more slowly than others. This Gatewave presentation of the sciences will return with Playing with the Past after this short break.

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5: 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I'm Peter Catt. 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An excerpt from the book Ghosts Behind Glass, Encountering Extinction in Museums by Dolly Jorgensen. Though many animals have disappeared from this world, their stories live on in playful museum exhibits that leave visitors with a necessary lesson for the future. Look closer, regardez ici, the sign at the Royal Ontario Museum encouraged, who couldn't help but look. Peering through a small hole on a black divider, the world became full of Carolina parakeets. The nearby information board explained that the species was extinct by the 1930s, but extinction had turned into abundance through that hole. Through mirror placement, one parakeet had transformed into a flock. There were parakeets as far as the eye could see, up, down, left, right. The parakeets went on forever. Extinction is rightfully talked and written about as serious business. It may be difficult to envision discussing the devastating loss of life forms in anything but a tragic mode. But another approach, involving more playful means to learn about extinct animals, is also possible. Play is a valuable part of our modern cultural response to the growing crisis of extinction. It invites participation and asks for the involvement of the participant's imagination, leaving a lasting impression on those it engages. Putting an extinct parakeet in a mirrored box to create the illusion of abundance is a playful response to extinction. It invites the visitor in and shows them a world of wonder and joy in imagining a flock. Though the disappearance of Carolina parakeets recounts a sad story, the exhibit lets visitors understand the species' past through a playful lens. This type of learning experience tells us that we should not think of play as just something children do. Instead, play is a natural behavior at all ages. In the mid-20th century, many natural history museums shifted from galleries filled only with taxidermied animals to interactive exhibitions. The educational mission of the museum was reframed to encourage explorative, active learning in line with newer science center models. Museum displays began to involve their observers to increase their understanding and interest in the life sciences. Since then, many extinction exhibitions have drawn on elements of play and interactivity to engage visitors in the extinction tragedy. From AR, augmented reality, to multimedia video and sound, these approaches aim to communicate the basics of extinction, when, where, and why it occurs, by appealing to the visitor's sense of curiosity. The result is an opportunity for education about what can be done to save animals from extinction in the future. My teenage daughter and I were standing in front of the Steller's Sea Cow Skull in the Endangered and Extinct Species Hall in the National Museum of Natural History in Paris. The huge skull belonged to the first mammal to become extinct in North America in the modern era. The Steller sea cow, named for the biologist Georg Wilhelm Steller, who encountered it in 1741 on the Bering Strait, was a huge marine mammal measuring up to 30 feet in length and weighing more than an elephant. It was floating in the shallows, munching on seaweed, when Steller and the sailors of Captain Vitus Bering's ship St. Peter first found it. The crew, who were stranded and trying to build a boat to sail back to Russia, ended up killing sea cows to eat. But the sea cows would have survived as a species if the crew had not ended up bringing otter, fox, and seal pelts home with them. These sparked the attention of men looking for money in the fur trade. When fur trappers followed in the wake of Bering's expedition, the sea cow became a handy and easily acquired food source. The last of the species was killed in 1768, only 27 years after Steller's fateful encounter. As my daughter and I looked at the skull, it suddenly appeared to come out of the glass case, floating before our eyes. It rotated so we could see the whole thing, even the part normally hidden in the display. It then moved behind us, and we turned to follow it. The rest of the bones grew out of the skull so that a full skeleton was suspended in the air. The skeleton then gained skin and began to swim the length of the gallery. An adorable baby sea cow soon joined in. They were huge but graceful, the sound of waves pulsing as mother and calf frolicked in the seemingly wet air. We were experiencing Revive, an augmented reality experience of extinct animals created by French media production company Saola for the museum. According to the company, the experience allows visitors to see extinct animals moving around before their very eyes for the first time since the animal's extinction. Equipped with AR smart glasses headsets, the visitors move through the exhibit, stopping at different marked specimens. The headsets are such that the visitors see the room and the remains, with digital simulations of specimens appearing on top of the remains at various points in the tour. The augmented animals are animated in different ways. A thylacine walks on top of the case where the mounted thylacine stands. A barking quagga herd occupies the room facing the stuffed quagga. The elephant bird chick hatches out of the egg on display. As the visitor watches these animals in 3D, the narrator, who the visitor hears via the headset, explains the history of each species and why it became extinct. The extinction message is told as an extraordinary and sad journey through time and space. When the visitor sticks out their hand, a passenger pigeon alights on it, and the narrator asks them to do differently than humans of the past. All the digital animals moved as if alive, but they were still in the museum room. My teenage daughter remarked that you weren't in their habitat, they were in yours. It mattered that the AR experience was done in the halls of the museum. It could not have been done the same way elsewhere, because then the visitor wouldn't have had the actual animal remains to interact with. Similar to Revive's location-specific interface, the Smithsonian's National Museum of Natural History created an AR phone app called Skin and Bones back in 2015. The application featured 13 species, 10 augmented reality experiences, and 4 interactive activities, alongside information about the animals and videos of the scientists who study them. The Skeleton Works option would animate specimen skeletons in the museum's Bone Hall, which opened in the 1960s as a comparative anatomy exhibit focusing on structures like legs or wings. Several animations concentrated on the movement of the bones themselves. But the skeleton of the Steller sea cow, which was the only extinct animal in the app, regained its flesh, similar to the sea cow in Revive. If you held your phone camera in front of the specimen, the skeleton on the screen would suddenly have skin and wrinkles, flippers and whiskers. It was a completely different animal than the skeleton. It had volume and mass that was missing before. It looked like it might swim away. These AR experiences, whether on an individual's phone or a boutique headset, are playing with extinction. They make the extinct animal come alive through 21st century technology. But AR experiences aren't the only interactive methods that museums use to teach visitors about extinction. A tape reel in a box with a pink label doesn't seem like an exciting object at first, but picking up the speaker under it, visitors to the British Library's 2023 special exhibition Animals, Art, Science, and Sound were in for a haunting experience. Playing through the speaker was the song of the last Kauai O'o. The Kauai O'o was one of several honey creepers on the Hawaiian Islands when the Polynesians arrived there between 940 and 1130 CE. It was a small bird, just over 8 inches long, with black feathers on its head, wings, and tail, and a small patch of yellow feathers near its legs. Like all the other O'o bird species, deforestation, the introduction of mammalian predators, and new mosquito-transmitted diseases caused its decline. By the 1960s, the number of Kauai O'o was down in the 30s. By 1981, there was one pair left. The last female bird disappeared during a hurricane, leaving the lonesome male, whose solitary song was recorded by field biologist John Sincock in 1983. It was a mournful song, mostly a six-note pattern, 4 rising notes and 2 falling. "Where did you go, my love?" you can hear him sing. When this individual bird died, all the O'o were extinct. In October 2023, the U.S. Fish and Wildlife Service finally took the Kauai O'o off the endangered species list, admitting that it has been lost completely. Sounds like the O'o call are powerful multimedia instruments of play. You literally press play to hear them. And as you listen, you cannot help but think about the tragedy of a song that's no longer sung. Another sound that strikes a similar dissonant chord can be heard in the Royal Belgian Institute of Natural Sciences in Brussels. In the 250 Years of Natural Sciences exhibition, under the banner labeled 1871, there is a plain, dark, wooden room. Nearing its entrance, a noise comes seemingly out of nowhere. It is the bleating of sheep, footsteps in the grass, then a gunshot and a high-pitched howl. Quickening footsteps toward a whimpering animal. Another shot. Silence. This is the soundtrack for the Thylacine Room. Its 30 seconds play whenever a person comes near the entrance. A taxidermy preparation of this victim of prejudice, as the exhibit is titled, stands in a glass case at one end of the room, around a corner. The visitor hears the sound before seeing the animal. But turning the corner, it becomes clear what was being shot and killed. Though this particular thylacine on display was not shot, it was tame and given to the museum in 1871, it stands in for other thylacines that were. The rest of the room is dedicated to the plight of the thylacine, a striped marsupial that lived on the Australian island of Tasmania at the time of its extinction. After European colonizers arrived on Tasmania in the early 1800s, they introduced bounties to hunt and kill thylacines, falsely branding them as livestock killers. Thylacine numbers dwindled from 5,000 to 1 in a matter of a century, with the last living individual, or endling, dying in 1936 at Beaumaris Zoo in Hobart. The display within the room shows a thylacine strung up, a carcass on a hunter's lap, a mother thylacine with 3 pups, and the famous endling in a cage. But by adding a soundtrack to this exhibit, the museum made it impossible not to think of the thylacine as being hunted down and shot. Its whimpers wrench the heart. The curators were playing with media to emphasize the tragedy in the animal's death. A fitting, playful, posthumous homage. Encountering extinct animals is entertaining. They move or squawk or sing. They suddenly have bodies or they suddenly multiply in number. It is perhaps the surprise of it all, not knowing what will happen at museum exhibits, that is attractive. I think about the time when a model of the ivory-billed woodpecker at the Houston Museum of Natural Science started unexpectedly hammering on a tree. I jumped back and laughed. Several minutes later, when it did it again and I saw another startled visitor who laughed, I knew I wasn't alone. Just like me, that visitor went up to the board and read about what it was. The excitement drove their curiosity to know. With these playful exhibits, museums are equipped to tell truthful stories about the past, Stories that engage and enthrall but do not shy away from the inherent sadness involved in an animal's demise. Whether the visitor listens as an oo breaks into song or watches as a sea cow swims again, museums encourage us to think about life and death, to take on a never-again ethic to the disappearance of other life forms. It is not that extinctions will not happen, but there is an opportunity to ask people to think and act differently to save the animals that are still out there, running and crawling and slithering through the wild, before they end up in a museum display themselves. 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Scientific American, May 2026. Meet America's Native Bees, by Megan Bartels. Scientists estimate there are about 4,000 species of native bees in the U.S. Spring has arrived in the U.S., bringing its bright spectacle of budding trees and migrating birds, along with more subtle but equally important changes, among them the annual emergence of native bees. But native bees doesn't include the insect most of us picture when we hear the word bee. That yellow and black striped, hive-living, honey-making critter, formerly Apis mellifera, hails from Europe. Farmers rely on these tiny imports as, essentially, livestock animals that pollinate food crops and produce honey. But their wild native counterparts are something completely different. Take the majority of what you know about honeybees and throw it away, says Sidney Schumar, a biologist and manager of the U.S. Geological Survey's Bee Lab. It does not apply to our native bee friends. To celebrate spring, Scientific American spoke with Schumar about North American native bee species variety, differences from honeybees, and importance in their ecosystem. An edited transcript of the interview follows. Scientific American, do I have it right that there are more than 4,000 native bee species in the U.S.? How is that number so big? Schumar, the reason there are so many native bees is that you have all these different little things evolving to pollinate particular groups or species of plants, so they all have very different characteristics. When you look at pictures of our native bees, they look totally different than a honeybee, and you have huge ranges of color, size, how they collect pollen, and how they nest. Scientific American, what are they like and how do they live? Schumar, there are no native bees in North America that live in a hive or produce honey. Most of them live in very small family units. You could think of it more like an apartment where you might have families aggregating together. None of them produce honey. None of them produce wax. None of them make big structures like you would think of with a honeybee. Some are stem nesters. Most are ground nesters, so when you're walking around in the winter, you are walking on top of millions of ground nesting bees that are just laying low until it's time for them to come out in spring. Scientific American, is this true even in cities? Do they have preferences or types of ground that they need? Schumar, many of our native bees are specialists, so they do like a certain type of soil. A couple particularly like sand. In cities and more urban areas, you have a lot of impervious surfaces, which makes it harder for them. But if you have loose soil, if you have native plants, you're most likely going to find native bees. Scientific American, are there any U.S. ecosystems that don't have native bees, such as deserts? Schumar, no, we worked on a project on xeric habitats, and when you think of xeric, you think of dry. You think of nothing blooming, just arid. The researchers caught hundreds of bees. If you go anywhere in the U.S., you are bound to find some native bees. Scientific American, are there any groups or species of bees that you find particularly cool? Schumar, besides all of them, I am very fond of squash bees. They're medium size and very cute and fluffy, and as you might guess, they are squash specialists. They come out super early in the morning. You have to get there at first light. And if you have squash plants, then you most likely have them. The scientific name of the most widespread species is Pepinapis pruinosa, and you'll find them just relaxing in a big squash bloom. Scientific American, you mentioned that ground-nesting bees are underfoot all winter. What does a year in the life of a native bee look like? Shumar, with more than 4,000 species, they are not all coming out at the same time. You have some that emerge very early in the season, when the first spring ephemerals, long-lived plants that are only briefly active above ground every year, start to bloom. In Maryland, that's typically around April. And then as you get the different flowers, you have this continuing crescendo of bees coming out. Usually, you're seeing only a really small snapshot of a bee's life. Most of the time, bees exist as eggs and as little larvae, and then they're in this weird grub form underground. And then they emerge as what we think of as bees, and that's when they are looking for food, finding a mate, and continuing that cycle over again. Typically, a bee is out for only maybe a month or two. They are kind of fragile. They have very thin wings and very thin antennae, so when you catch one, you can kind of tell if it's been out for a little while. If it looks somewhat battered, it's been flying around and bumping into things and damaging its wings. Or if it looks pristine, you can guess that it's recently emerged or it's a little bit fresher than some of the other bees out there. Scientific American, do the larvae and grubs look really different from an adult? Shumar, they look more grub-like, more caterpillar-like. If you were to see one, you definitely would not guess that it's a bee larva. A lot of our native bees are very tiny, but they're not baby bees. Baby bees actually don't look anything like the bees we think of. They don't have the three-segment body. They don't have six legs. They don't have wings. They don't have antennae. Scientific American, with honeybees, we see only females out and about. Is that the same with native bees? Shumar, with native bees, there are very seldom queens. Bumblebees are the exception. But there are males and females. You do typically find more females than males, but you don't have the queens or male drones or those differences, unless you are talking about the bumblebees. In general, most females and males do look a little different within the same species. Under a microscope, males have more coloration in the face, or a bit more coloration in general, and they usually have longer antennae compared with females. The biggest difference of all, even in native bees, is that females have a stinger and males do not. Scientific American, can humans get stung by them then? Shumar, technically yes. Now, the stinger is completely different from a honeybee's. It is not a barbed stinger, which means, one, it's not as painful, and two, the native bee would not die after you got stung by it. That's the mechanism that kills the honeybee. The barbed stinger gets embedded. When the honeybee flies away, the stinger detaches and the bee dies. A lot of the time, if people are stung by native bees, it's because they were handling them.

American, what do we know about how native bees are doing? Schumar, in general, native bee species are declining, and that as a result of habitat loss, pesticide use, more rural areas becoming urbanized, more impervious surfaces, and the like. Scientific American, if someone wants to start paying more attention to native bees, how easy is it to start learning to identify these insects in their area? Schumar, bumblebees are the easiest to get started with, and there's tons of resources online. They're bigger, and typically you identify them based on the coloration of the hair on the back of the bee. So if one of them is just sitting on a flower, you can go up to it and figure out with decent certainty which one it is, depending on your region. In terms of the other groups, it's hard. You definitely need a microscope and access to a reference collection where someone who is an expert has already identified some groups. Scientific American, is there anything people can do to help native bees around them? Schumar, the most well-researched and well-documented way of trying to introduce native bees to your area is to plant their habitat and plant their food source. It doesn't have to be anything crazy. Native bees are tiny, they're really small. So even if you have an apartment, if you have a little garden area or a pot, put some native plants in there, and I think you'll be astounded by what you wind up seeing coming to visit. Scientific American, November 2025. Grippy Super Team by Rohini Subramaniam. Ants form complex chains to carry more than 100 times each ant's weight. Weaver ants' feet have an incredibly strong grip. Individual members of one species can, without slipping, hold an entire dead bird hanging off the edge of a table. And the mighty insects rarely work alone, often teaming up to haul and fold oversized leaves as they build their foliage-filled homes. Scientists have now found that as teams of Asian weaver ants gain more members, they strategically use their grippy feet to become ever more efficient at pulling leaf tips. In contrast to typical human behavior, ants work harder in larger groups than when alone to pull comparatively huge weights. In a measurable phenomenon called the Ringelmann effect, the more humans join a team, the less effort each individual member tends to exert. Researchers generally attribute this to reduced motivation and the difficulty of coordinating more people. When you're pulling on a rope like a tug of war, it's actually less efficient to have more people lined up, says Macquarie University biologist Chris Reed, co-author on a new study in Current Biology. Reed and his colleagues connected the tip of a paper leaf to a force-measuring device and filmed weaver ants pulling the tip back across the leaf to fold it. They found single ants pulled 59 times their weight on average, but individuals in groups of 15 pulled 103 times their weight. The more ants were included, the sharper the efficiency increase. To make this happen, the ants assembled into chains of 2 to 4, one behind the other. The front ants bent their legs and pulled hard at the leaf tip with their mandibles, while the rear ants held the leaf still. The researchers propose these pulling chains could act like force ratchets. The front ants are active pullers, and the rear ants are the passive resistors. They grab onto the front ants' bodies, plant their sticky feet firmly on the leaf, and store the forces generated by the front ants so the leaf doesn't fly backward. Examples of true super-efficiency are very limited, says ecologist Scott Powell of George Washington University, who was not involved in the study. Marching army ants strictly following a pheromone trail to carry heavier loads are another known example. But along with efficient coordination, weaver ants' physical traits appear to give them an edge. These ants' unusually grippy feet make them really well adapted to withstanding a strong pulling force in the other direction, says biologist Helen McCreary of Tufts University, who also was not involved in the study. The world is full of organisms solving problems in ways that are totally different from the way our brains would think to do it. Thanks for listening to this week's edition of The Sciences, produced by GateWave. I'm volunteer reader and editor Peter Catt. I'll be back with you next Tuesday.
For most of you, your

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2: Real Abilities is the largest annual film festival in the U.S. dedicated to furthering the understanding of stories and experiences of people with disabilities. The annual festival includes screenings, performances, panel discussions, seminars, and celebrity guests. The organizers say that Real Abilities is the very model of how complex and human themes related to disabilities can come together through film to create awareness in society. It has grown into an event with international impact, featuring screenings throughout diverse communities and across the globe online. Real Abilities screens films from the United States and numerous international films from countries including Argentina, Australia, Canada, China, Germany, and the United Kingdom. On many occasions, international films receive their U.S. debut at Real Abilities. The organizers say, no matter how far Real Abilities expands, it will always be New York to the core. It has that Big Apple vitality, that attitude. This is Chris Radio, a service of the Chicago Lighthouse.
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1: 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All material is read as printed and may not reflect the views of GateWave or its affiliates.

Hello, and welcome to Your Pets. I'm Jill Burke. Your Pets is brought to you by Gatewave Radio. In the first part of our broadcast, dog lovers are going to hear about some hazardous cookout foods. And in the second part of our program, cat fanciers will learn if cats eat less in the summer. We'll start with a piece from the American Kennel Club and hazardous cookout foods for dogs. With warm weather comes the chance to fire up the grill and enjoy a barbecue. Dog owners may be tempted to let their pets have a taste of the delicious grilled foods. However, many cookout foods are not safe for dogs to eat. Here are a few tips on foods to watch out for. What's better than grilled steak, barbecued ribs, or chicken wings? But sharing meat with bones in them with your dog is a dangerous idea. Dr. Jerry Klein, AKC Chief Veterinarian, warns that you should never give your dog cooked bones of any kind. They splinter into shards that can cause choking and serious damage to the dog's mouth, throat, or intestines. Moreover, some ingredients in seasoning, like salt, can be harmful to pets. Others, such as garlic and onion, can even be toxic. Raw steak or hamburger patties can contain bacteria such as Salmonella and E. coli that can be harmful to dogs and people. Keep a careful eye on the meat as you prepare it for the grill, because the aroma will definitely get your dog's attention and they may try to sneak a tasty morsel. Hot dogs often contain ingredients that are not good for dogs, such as sodium nitrate, which has been linked to cancer, monosodium glutamate, or MSG, and sugars or artificial sweeteners. Hot dogs also contain seasonings, such as garlic and onion powder, that are toxic to dogs. The biggest problem with hot dogs is salt. Feeding your dog even one half of a hot dog would probably put them way over their daily sodium limit, and too much sodium can lead to dehydration and high blood pressure. Hot dogs can also be choking hazards. Garlic and onions can cause stomach upset in dogs and sometimes have even more serious side effects. Raw or cooked, fried or powdered, onions and the rest of the allium family, which includes garlic, shallots, leeks, and chives, are all harmful to dogs. Onions contain a toxic compound that causes breakdown of red blood cells, leading to anemia in dogs. Ketchup, while not toxic for dogs, is best left off the list of foods you share with your pet. In addition to tomatoes, commercial ketchup typically contains garlic and onions, cinnamon, sugar, and salt, preservatives and chemicals, and many of these ingredients can have detrimental effects on dogs. Mustard can also upset a dog's stomach and cause vomiting. Corn on the cob is a summertime staple, and although a small amount of corn won't hurt, you should not share your corn on the cob with your dog. There is a risk that they'll choke on it, and if they ingest the cob, it can cause a serious intestinal blockage. Potato chips, pretzels, peanuts, and popcorn all make nice, portable snacks for humans to eat outside, but too much salt can lead to sodium ion poisoning in dogs, cause vomiting, diarrhea, tremors, fever, and seizures, and can even be fatal. Whether it's eaten in ice cream, cake, or straight on, chocolate is dangerous for dogs. And depending on the type and amount of chocolate consumed and the weight of your dog, it could cause a serious medical emergency. So the safest path is to avoid giving your dog chocolate at all times in any form. Although it's refreshing, ice cream is a milk-based product, and dogs' bodies are not designed to digest milk after they are weaned as puppies. Since ice cream is made with milk, feeding your dog ice cream could lead to gas, bloating, constipation, diarrhea, or vomiting.
An ice-cold beer, a mojito, or a margarita may sound refreshing, but don't let your dogs dip into any alcoholic beverages. Alcohol toxicity isn't very common because dogs are not innately drawn to alcoholic beverages. However, they may be attracted to fruit-based drinks, cocktails, punches, ciders, seltzers, and foods with alcohol as a key ingredient. Another serious consideration is diet alcohol beverages or other mixers that may contain xylitol. This artificial sweetener, which is highly dangerous and even fatal, if consumed by a dog. If you think your pet has gotten into something potentially toxic, call your veterinarian right away. When it happens outside of office hours or any time, day or night, weekends and holidays, you can call the Pet Poison Helpline at 800-252-7894. As experts on the potential danger of substances dogs eat, the Pet Poison Hotline is a go-to resource to assist if your pet accidentally gets into something. They will recommend the necessary steps to help treat your pet. This may sometimes include getting the dog to an emergency vet as soon as possible. Although dog food might not be appealing to us, most options contain all of the nutrients dogs need to stay healthy. However, there are many fresh summer fruits and vegetables that are safe for you to share with your dog, such as blueberries, cantaloupe, cucumbers, and peas. Also from the American Kennel Club, here are symptoms and prevention for blue-green algae poisoning in dogs. In the summer of 2019, the news shocked dog owners across social media. Three dogs died after playing in a pond in Wilmington, North Carolina, while another died after a swim in Lake Allatoona, Georgia, and three different dogs died after playing in a lake in Austin. What led to the deaths of all seven dogs? Likely, liver failure was brought on by ingesting water contaminated with toxic blue-green algae. This summer, blue-green algae are back. While many dog owners are getting outdoors, there are safety precautions to be aware of before allowing your dog to swim. On August 9, 2019, Melissa Martin of Wilmington, North Carolina, shared the passing of all three of her dogs. At 12:08 a.m., our dogs crossed the Rainbow Bridge together. They contracted blue-green algae poisoning, and there was nothing they could do. We are gutted. I wish I could do today over. The following day, Morgan Fleming of Marietta, Georgia, posted, "This morning we thought, it's so hot. Let's go to the lake." We took our sweet Aria to the lake and had the best day playing ball and swimming around. About 30 minutes later, on the drive home, we noticed her making weird noises and she threw up and pooped in the car. We called our vet on the drive, and they suggested we take her in. By this point, our girl couldn't even stand. Both posts were shared thousands of times on social media. A local veterinarian's office in Wilmington sent out an email warning pet owners that dogs who ingest algae often face death. Please be aware of the current bloom of blue-green algae in our area. Blooms of blue-green algae can be toxic to canines and most often fatal. If you feel your pet has been in contact with blue-green algae, please rinse with fresh water and seek veterinary help immediately. That said, the so-called algae is not an actual type of algae, but a bacterium known as cyanobacteria. Cyanobacteria isn't visible to the naked eye. It often gives the appearance of algae when it clumps together on bodies of water. This bacterium is often found in non-flowing freshwater during hot seasons with little rainfall. Toxic algae
can also grow in backyard pools and decorative ponds if they aren't routinely cleaned. Dogs, more than other animals, are vulnerable to ingesting toxic algae because of their tendency to play in the water. If your dog is a fetcher and catches tennis balls or other round-shaped toys, this can lead to greater water ingestion and even water intoxication. Dogs may also lick the toxic bacteria off their fur or paws. When high concentrations of these cyanobacteria toxins are consumed, they can poison not only domestic animals like dogs, but humans as well. Here's what causes blue-green algae. Nutrients, such as phosphorus and nitrogen, stable, slow-moving, or stagnant water, hot temperatures, intermittent exposure to high light intensity. Here's how to avoid blue-green algae poisoning. Keep your dog leashed around bodies of water, especially if water appears dirty, foamy, or has mats on the surface of the water. Don't let your dog drink out of ponds and lakes. Harmful algae blooms, which can be blue, vibrant green, brown, or red, are sometimes mistaken for paint floating on the water. Be aware that toxins aren't always visible. Toxic algae often stink, sometimes producing a downright nauseating smell. Yet animals may be attracted to the smell and taste of them, according to the EPA. Local government may treat bodies of water known to have blue-green algae to protect both humans and animals. What do you do if you know your dog has been exposed to blue-green algae? Rinse your dog off immediately with clean water if they come in contact with blue-green algae. Call your veterinarian. Here are symptoms your dog may have ingested blue-green algae. Symptoms usually arise anywhere from 15 minutes to several days after exposure and may include diarrhea or vomiting, drooling, neurologic signs such as weakness, disorientation, confusion, collapse or unconsciousness, seizures, and breathing difficulties. If any of these signs occur, contact your vet immediately. If caught early enough, your vet may be able to flush out the toxins before your dog becomes completely affected. And here is a piece about dogs swimming. If your pet enjoys water, try adding short, gentle swim sessions to their routine. Swimming is a low-impact, full-body exercise that supports joint health, builds muscle, and helps with weight management. It's especially helpful for older dogs or those recovering from minor orthopedic injuries or surgery. Start simple. Choose a calm, safe body of water or a pet-friendly pool. Begin with just a few minutes of swimming, keeping a close eye on your pet's comfort and energy levels. You can guide them with a floating toy and stay within arm's reach for reassurance. Make sure they are wearing a life preserver. Gradually increase the time as they gain confidence and skill. And of course, this article emphasized a calm, safe body of water. You're listening to Your Pets on Gatewave Radio. Should you shave your dog in the summer? Temperatures are soaring. Your dog is panting. And there's dog hair all over the house. You might be thinking that a good close shave could cool your dog off while eliminating some of that furry mess. Well, think again. Many dogs should not be shaved at all, depending on their coat type. Shaving can
actually have the opposite effect of what you intend and make your dog even hotter. There are some insights on shaving your dog and some steps you can take instead to keep your dog healthy during hot weather. Double-coated dogs have a soft inner coat of hair close to their skin that serves as an insulating layer. This helps keep them warm in cold weather and cool in hot weather. In summer, a dog will shed a good bit of this underlayer, but what remains will help capture air between the two coat layers, allowing the dog to keep the heat at bay and regulate their body temperature. The outer coat, or guard hair, consists of longer hair that gives a dog their color. Dogs do not shed the outer coat as much. Examples of double-coated dogs are Golden Retrievers, Border Collies, German Shepherd Dogs, Labrador Retrievers, Siberian Huskies, and English Springer Spaniels. As they shed their undercoats in warm weather, the outer coat remains to protect them from sunburn and insect bites. Your dog's coat actually acts as an insulator, explains Dr. Jerry Klein, Chief Veterinary Officer for the AKC. Shaving that coat to reduce shedding, or supposedly to keep the dog cool, also eliminates that insulating layer of fur, making the dog susceptible to heat stroke and can result in improper hair growth and the possibility of follicle damage. A dog's fur coat protects him from sunburn and decreases his risk of developing skin cancer. Shaving a double coat can also do long-term damage. When it's shaved down to the skin, the undercoat hair will grow back faster. Sometimes it will crowd out the slower-growing guard hairs. This can change the texture and color of a dog's coat and make it appear patchy and unattractive. Single-coated dogs include dogs such as greyhounds, boxers, Dalmatians, poodles, Maltese, and Afghan hounds. They can have a very short or long hair, and it can be wiry, smooth, or curly, but all breeds have even-looking hairs with no soft undercoat. Certain types of single-coated dogs may benefit from having a professional groomer clip their coats occasionally to prevent matting and to keep them cooler. However, the coats should not be shaved down to the skin. It's best to leave at least 1 inch of hair to protect them from sunburn, skin cancer, and bug bites. These dogs don't have the added insulation of an undercoat. They need to keep at least 1 inch of hair for warmth and protection. Dogs cool down a lot differently than we do, and shaving really has no big impact on cooling them down. Dogs rely on panting to control most of their temperature regulation. They also rely on vasodilatation, or blood vessel expansion, to help them cool off, especially on their ears and face. When the blood vessels expand, they bring the hot blood closer to the surface of the skin to radiate heat away from the body. Dogs also have merocrine sweat glands that function similarly to human sweat glands. However, they are located only in a dog's paw pads, and they activate when the dog is hot to cool them down. Rather than shaving your dog, use these hot weather grooming tips to help your pet stay comfortable. Brush your dog's fur regularly. Give your dog regular cool baths to keep them clean and free of pests. Since your dog's cooling sweat glands are located on their feet, keeping their paws trimmed of excess fur can help the sweat evaporate and cool them off. Groomers suggest it's also a good idea to keep a dog's legs and stomach trimmed of very long hair to enhance cooling. Make sure your dog always has access to cool water and shade, takes walks and exercises only during the coolest parts of the day, and is never left unattended in a vehicle
even for just a few minutes. Here's something about Coda's summer favorite. It's by one of our veterinarians, Dr. Karen Kanowski. As I was scrolling through the latest offerings on my local Facebook marketplace, I was excited by the appearance of a new doggy water extravaganza. Even more exciting was that it was just down the road, being sold by someone whose profile picture looked suspiciously like someone from Yellowstone. Sadly, I discovered that I was not, in fact, mere streets away from Cole Hauser, but fortunately the dog pool he was selling was exactly as advertised. As a busy dog mother, I am always looking for fun ways to keep the dogs occupied with minimal input from me. Coda's obsession with all things water has made this task relatively easy over the warmer months, though perhaps not so kind to our water bill. Fortunately, our heavy annual rainfall means that I'm not thwarted by the water restrictions I would have faced back in Australia. Being quite a simple lad, Coda is easily amused by a squirting hose or a well-aimed water pistol. And the only challenge to setting up this new game was connecting the hose to the pool without getting wet. Once connected, however, all that was left was for me to watch Coda's glee as he jumped, ran, paddled, and chomped his way through the water. Ned and Fred were less enthusiastic about the dynamic new piece of kit, preferring to keep to the safety of the shallow kiddie pool and away from the overly exuberant shepherd as he launched himself in and out of the refreshing jets. Watching this overgrown puppy delight in such simple contraptions is one of the purest pleasures of having a dog. You just can't help but appreciate the simple things in life, or at least wish that we too could take such joy in something as cheap and easy as a $10 marketplace bargain. Much to Coda's chagrin, I have to limit his access to his new favorite toy. Not only will he leap and play literally to the point of collapse, but I also doubt very much that the main spout would survive more than a few minutes if my tenacious doggie were left unsupervised. For some reason, a large part of Coda's enjoyment of water is found in biting, snapping, and aggressively guzzling any water that spurts in his general direction, usually to the detriment of the device delivering it. As evidenced by the many garden hose nozzles that have befallen this grim fate. To be honest, I'm not really expecting this latest addition to Coda's list of favorite things to last more than a few sessions, but even so, it will be worth every penny. Here's why dogs roll in grass. Does your dog suddenly flop onto the grass the moment they get the chance, rolling from side to side with pure delight, paws in the air, and completely absorbed in the moment? Here's what it usually means. Relaxation and comfort. Your dog feels safe and content in their surroundings. Playfulness, often during or after an exciting walk or in a new environment. Physical relief, like scratching an itch or enjoying a natural back rub. Rolling on grass is a behavior rooted in both instinct and sensory enrichment. Dogs experience the world primarily through scent, and rolling allows them to interact with new smells in a very direct way. In some cases, they may even be trying to mask their own scent, a behavior linked to their ancestral survival strategies. The texture of grass also provides tactile stimulation, which can feel soothing and help relieve mild skin discomfort in hard-to-reach places. For many dogs, this behavior
is simply enjoyable, combining movement, scent, and touch in one rewarding experience that supports their mental and physical well-being. A man, a clan, and a black and tan. Alexander, 4th Duke of Gordon, is among the historical figures to have an AKC breed named in his honor. The Duke was master of Casul Gordon on the craggy Scottish Highlands. Generations of huntsmen bred hounds called collies into their setter lines, thus producing a large, rugged bird dog suited to Scotland's punishing terrain. The Gordon Kennels perfected and standardized this tradition. By the early 1800s, the Duke was breeding a dog recognizable as the Gordon Setter. Between litters, Alexander found the still-thriving village of Port Gordon, played a key role in the growth of the Scotch whiskey industry, and recruited the famed Gordon Highlanders, who made history at the Battle of Waterloo. The Duke's first wife was Jane Maxwell, the gay Duchess of Gordon. They were an attractive and popular couple, famous for lavish hospitality, but mutual infidelities would estrange the Duke from his mad Duchess. In 1770, Alexander fathered two sons named George. One was by Jane, and the other was by a mistress. The Duchess called them My George and the Duke George, respectively. My George became the 5th Duke of Gordon and carried on his father's kennel work. The Duke died with George in 1835, but the black and tan setter still works the Highlands in the shadow of Castle Gordon. In the end, the dog's blood ran stronger than the Duke's. That's all the time we have for Dogster Magazine. Your pets will continue with Catster Magazine when we return after this short break.

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I'm Jill Burke, and you're listening to Your Pets on Gatewave Radio. Before we continue, here's a spelling note. We've learned that a lot of you have been hearing our name as Gateway, ending in W-A-Y. That may mean that we haven't been pronouncing it clearly enough. It's really Gatewave, ending in W-A-V-E, like a sound wave or an ocean wave. We're Gatewave. Sorry for the confusion. Do cats eat less in the summer? This is by Brooks Billingsley. Have you ever noticed that when winter comes, you start to eat more and crave heartier foods, while when summer rolls around, you move more and eat less? Believe it or not, cats may also eat less food in the summer. Although eating less is more prominent in outdoor cats, the decrease in food intake does also occur in indoor cats, with a study indicating that most cats eat approximately 15% less food in the warmer months. There are a few reasons that cats eat less in the summer, so here's what you should know. There are a couple of reasons that your cat may eat less in the summer. Warmer temperatures can have an inverse effect on hunger levels. During the summer, cats also don't physiologically need as many calories as they might in winter. Cats have a higher baseline body temperature than humans, so they require more energy to maintain a safe body temperature. In colder months, cats need energy to produce body heat and stay warm. However, in warmer months, they no longer need extra energy to produce body heat, since the warmer temperatures help them maintain their internal temperature. In general, you won't need to make adjustments to your cat's feeding schedule during summer months unless they are noticeably eating less food. It's important to keep your cat's food fresh, so if your cat isn't finishing what you're giving them by the end of the day, you may need to cut back. Don't reduce your cat's daily intake by more than 10 to 15% per day without veterinary guidance. It can be tough to encourage cats to eat enough during the summer. The lower calorie intake may lead to unintentional weight loss. If your cat is overweight, you should talk to your vet about a weight loss plan instead of relying on the warmer weather to help out. If your cat is at a healthy weight, then it's important that you keep them eating during the summer. Here are some ways to encourage your cat to eat during the summer. Keep food fresh. If your cat eats kibble, you should give them fresh kibble at least once daily. Keep their food stored in an airtight container to prevent it from going stale. If your cat eats wet food, then it's important that you don't leave it out for more than a couple of hours. Wet food will grow bacteria much faster than dry food at room temperature. If you have leftover wet food, store it in the refrigerator in an airtight container for around 2 to 5 days, depending on the food's freshness. If your cat's food is located in direct sunlight, they may be less inclined to eat. The warm spot may cause your cat's natural desire to eat less in warm weather to kick in. Keeping their food in a shady spot that's away from cool air vents is likely to keep your cat comfortable and encourage them to eat. Although we often pull wet food straight out of the refrigerator and offer it to our cats, many cats prefer food at room temperature. This may require you to open a new can of food every time you feed them. Alternatively, you can leave food out for an hour or two for your cat to eat before taking it away. Cat food can be microwaved to warm it up, but it should be put in a microwave-safe container. It's easy to heat it too much, so always check the internal and external temperature of the food before feeding it to your cat. If your house is too warm or too cool, your cat may be less inclined to eat. A cold cat may prefer to find a warm spot to cuddle, while a warm cat may simply want to eat less. By maintaining a comfortable internal temperature that's free of major temperature swings,
you'll support your cat's appetite. Cats often naturally eat less during the summertime, so you may need to make adjustments to the amount of food you offer to them during the warmer months. If food is being left in the bowl, then you may need to reduce the amount that you're feeding your cat. For cats that don't need to lose weight, you may need to take steps to maintain their appetite and encourage them to eat. Well, that is all very good advice, of course. And we should also always be aware if our cats are losing weight, because it may signal something a little serious. Does catnip help a cat in heat? There are a lot of old wives' tales about how to deal with a cat in heat. One of the most traditional solutions is giving catnip. But does it actually work? Catnip is a member of the mint family and contains a compound that causes cats to react when they smell it. When scented, it can cause some cats to seem stoned, slowing them down, while other cats become excited, playful, and even aggressive when exposed to catnip. So does this mean that catnip will help a cat in heat? Maybe. If your goal is to get your cat distracted for a short period of time, then catnip may be a great option, depending on the cat. However, it's important to remember that catnip does not seem to have the same effect on all cats, or even a safe effect. Let's look at the factors affecting your kitty, their estrus, and the impacts of catnip in more detail. Catnip is a common herb from the mint family, and it is easy to grow in North America. Nepeticataria, the scientific term for catnip, has light green foliage with lavender-colored flowers. Catnip, as the name suggests, has a strong effect on many cats, causing them on initial contact to sniff, lick, and chew it, and as the experience goes on, they may rub their faces or body on the catnip before culminating in body rolling. It is the essential oil, nepetalactone, found in the plant's leaves that affect cats. It was hypothesized that nepetalactone may mimic cat sex hormones, so cats react once they smell the oil. However, this is not currently clear. The scent may make a cat feel relaxed or excited, but in general, most react happily and seem to want more of it. The effect lasts less than 30 minutes, after which the cat's body is overloaded and can no longer respond to the nepetalactone. During this period, cats are distracted, and this is why catnip may be used to calm cats during their heat cycle. However, only about 2/3 of cats are thought to respond to catnip, and whether a cat responds to catnip or not seems to be mediated by their personality and their genetic makeup. Incidentally, catnip not only affects domestic cats, but has also been observed to affect wild felines and big cats as well. If your cat is in heat, chances are you are far more interested in catnip's potential for tranquilizing properties. Catnip typically induces a characteristic behavioral response, which consists of licking and chewing the plant, face and head rubbing against it, vocalizing, and rolling over on the ground. The compound binds to receptors in the brain that are responsible for transmitting signals associated with pleasure and relaxation. This is the reaction that pet parents most likely want to elicit if their kitty is in heat. According to some experts, the response to catnip can be classified into active and passive. This means that some cats will not display the typical reaction and may show reduced movement or reduced vocalization when exposed to nepetalactone. In some anecdotal reports, nepetalactone has been said to result in increased aggressive behaviors.
So if you've ever noticed your cat acting strangely after sniffing a certain plant, there's a chance that the plant contains nepetalactone. The first time a cat goes into a heat cycle is usually when they have reached sexual maturity at around 5 to 6 months of age, although it may happen a little earlier or a little later. Once they have reached sexual maturity, external factors such as the length of the day and the temperature will determine the breeding season. In North America, the breeding season for cats can begin in early spring and last through to late autumn. During the season when cats mate, your cat will go through repeated heat or estrus cycles. Each cat is different, but generally a cycle lasts around 3 weeks, although it can vary between 1 to 6 weeks in length. When a cat enters a heat cycle, their behavior changes. They are programmed to want to find a male mate and get pregnant. They start to become more affectionate and will seek out physical contact. As the heat cycle builds, this affection can even become demanding. They constantly rub themselves against people or furniture, always wanting attention, or they may roll around on the floor a lot. When you stroke their back or spine, they will often assume a mating position, raising their rear end into the air and treading with their back legs. During this period, female cats will mark their territory by spraying pheromone and hormone-laced urine on surfaces around the house to signal other cats that they are in heat. But the biggest telltale sign is the female cats become very vocal. They meow a lot, trying to signal to any male cats in the vicinity that they are available and in heat. They may also push their hindquarters into the air and tread the ground with their back legs. These behavior changes often become annoying to owners, and sometimes owners think their cat has some unusual illness. Generally speaking, there are no risks using catnip for cats in heat. If the cat responds badly or unpredictably to the catnip, it could make the situation worse. When a cat is in heat, they are looking for a mate, and their behavior is directed toward this aim. If the catnip further triggers their aggression, it can make the cat more combative and even lead to fighting between cats or other pets in the household. Your cat may even lash out at you. It's important to use only a small amount of catnip and to keep an eye on your cat while the catnip takes effect and while they are interacting with other cats, pets, or members of your household. If you're unsure of giving your cat catnip, contact a vet for a recommendation. To stop a female cat from getting pregnant, you have to stop her from interacting with all male cats. While your cat is in heat, any tomcats that smell or hear her will try very hard to get to her. If you fail to keep them apart, then there is a good chance she'll get pregnant. So physical separation is your only option. Keep all the doors and windows closed to the outside, and don't forget to lock the cat flap as well. If you have a tomcat in the house, you are in an almost impossible situation, in which you either have to keep your cat separated for large parts of the year or find a temporary home for your tomcat to get him out of the house. The most effective and long-term solution is to either get your female spayed or your tom neutered. Catnip can distract most cats in heat for a short while and give help to calm them down. However, it is important to note that not all cats will react to catnip in the same way. Some may become more active, while others may become more relaxed. If you are unsure of how your cat will react, try giving a small amount of catnip when they are not in heat before trying to use it to calm their estrus cycle. You're listening to Your Pets on Gatewave Radio. Here's how a tripod dog and kitten found friendship. Sometimes the most meaningful friendships begin in the most unexpected ways.
A Maryland veterinary hospital operated by Last Chance Animal Rescue. Two young animals recovering from life-changing injuries found comfort in each other's company. Blueberry, a one-year-old French bulldog mix, and Meadow, a young black kitten, had both undergone limb amputations after suffering serious injuries. As they learned to navigate life on three legs, they formed a bond so strong that rescuers hoped they would find a home together. In March 2026, that wish came true when the pair was adopted by a Maryland family experienced in caring for special needs pets. Their story quickly captured hearts across North America, but beyond the feel-good headlines lies an important reminder about resilience, recovery, and the remarkable social connections animals can form during challenging times. Blueberry arrived at Last Chance Animal Rescue after being found on the side of the road with puncture wounds and a severely damaged front leg that ultimately required amputation. A few weeks later, Meadow was admitted with part of a hind limb missing and also underwent surgery. Both faced the physical and emotional challenges that can accompany a major life change. As they recovered, the two animals began spending time together. They cuddled, played, and shared toys, and rarely ventured far from one another. Rescue staff described them as two three-legged survivors learning to navigate the world again, side by side. Meadow, who had developed a reputation for comforting animals recovering from surgery, appeared to find a special connection with Blueberry, who responded in kind. Their friendship became so apparent that when the rescue shared their story on social media, supporters immediately began hoping they would be adopted together. Thousands of inquiries followed from people who had fallen in love with the pair's journey. One of the most encouraging aspects of this story is how beautifully most dogs and cats adapt following an amputation. While losing a limb can sound devastating to many pet owners, animals often adjust far more quickly than we do. Unlike humans, dogs and cats do not dwell on what they have lost. Instead, they focus on learning how to move forward. Once pain from the original injury is relieved and recovery is underway, many pets return to running, playing, exploring, and enjoying life with remarkable enthusiasm. Every patient is different, of course. Factors such as age, body condition, underlying orthopedic disease, and which limb was amputated can influence recovery. However, many tripod pets go on to live active, happy lives with few limitations. Blueberry and Meadow are wonderful examples of this resilience. Although both experienced significant trauma early in life, they have continued to embrace new experiences and new relationships. While physical healing often receives the most attention, emotional well-being is also an important component of recovery. Research across species has shown that positive social relationships can help reduce stress and support overall welfare. This does not mean every recovering pet needs an animal companion. Some animals prefer solitude, while others thrive in social environments. What matters most is providing opportunities for positive experiences that help animals feel safe and secure. In Blueberry and Meadow's case, their friendship appears to have provided exactly that. They shared a unique experience and found comfort in a companion who was adapting to many of the same challenges. Whether resting together or chasing toys across the room, their bond became an important part of their recovery journey. Fortunately, the search for a home ended with a family uniquely prepared to care for the pair. Rachel Clark and Kevin Sang of Fort Washington, Maryland, already shared their home with another three-legged cat named Cece. Their experience helping special needs pets thrive made them an ideal match. After meeting Blueberry and Meadow, the couple knew they could not separate them. The pair officially joined their family on March 28th and quickly began settling into their new surroundings. And all evidence suggests that they spend their days playing with toys
lounging in sunny spots and continuing the friendship that first developed during their hospital stay. It's easy to see why Blueberry and Meadow's story captured so much attention. It's a story of friendship, second chances, and hope. Yet it also highlights something veterinarians, rescuers, and rehabilitation teams witness every day. Animals are often far more resilient than we expect. With appropriate medical care, patience, support, pets can adapt to extraordinary challenges. Sometimes they even help each other along the way. For Blueberry and Meadow, recovery was not just about learning to walk on three legs. It was about discovering that even after hardship, companionship, comfort, and a loving home were still waiting for them. And here's why cats make good pets. Cats make fantastic pets, but you may not realize how great they can be if you've never owned one. Of course, you've likely heard from cat owners in your life how awesome their kitties are, but don't just take their word for it. Read on to find reasons cats are great pets, including some backed by science. They make great apartment pets. While other species can live in apartments, cats are best suited for apartment living. They're perfectly sized for small spaces, and because they use a litter box, they don't need a yard to go to the bathroom. Dogs often need a lot of space to run around, to burn off excess calories, and a yard to do their business. Birds can be loud and disruptive to your neighbors. Certain reptiles can grow far too big to be housed comfortably in an apartment. And if your snake is an escape artist, you'll have a big problem on your hands. Your cat's ancestors lived to hunt, and they were pretty good at it. Though your kitty doesn't have to hunt to feed themselves, their predator skills will be useful. Creepy crawlies like spiders and pests like mice don't stand a chance when a cat is guarding your property. Studies show that self-proclaimed cat people score higher on intelligence tests than their dog-loving counterparts. The same study also suggests that cat people are generally more introverted, open-minded, and sensitive. One of the most appreciated aspects of cat ownership is how cats are generally more self-sufficient. They don't need to be taken out for walks or played with for hours daily to keep them happy and well-behaved. Dogs, especially larger breeds, need much more outdoor time to burn off excess energy and keep boredom at bay.

0: Unlike dogs and birds, cats keep pretty quiet most of the time. The exception to this rule is when they're hungry for food or your attention. Still, your neighbors are less likely to hear your cat meowing than they are a dog barking or a parrot squawking. Ask anyone who has owned cats for any period of time in the past, and they'll tell you that cats often march to the beat of their own drum. They're capable of entertaining themselves part of the time, and most don't particularly care for constant attention. The most difficult part of being a pet owner is saying goodbye. Thankfully, cats have relatively long lifespans, meaning you'll spend more years with them, creating precious memories. Some cats can live up to 18 years, with some living even longer. Studies show that owning a cat can lower your stress levels, reduce your risk of developing cardiovascular diseases, the leading cause of death worldwide. Research suggests that early childhood exposure to cats can have a positive impact on the development of allergies later in life. A study looking at over 700 newborns found that after 18 years, the babies that were exposed to indoor cats during their first 12 months had half the risk of developing a cat allergy later in life. Research suggests that cats provide a calming presence in the home and may assist owners struggling with mental health challenges. One study shows that cat owners have better psychological health than those without pets. Cat owners claim to be happier, more confident, and less nervous. They can also sleep, focus, and face problems better than people without pets. If you've ever been lucky enough to witness a cat with a case of the zoomies, you know just how entertaining they are to watch. Zoomies are when cats suddenly start zipping around the house frantically for no apparent reason. It's as if a switch had been flipped. They run around maniacally for a few moments. Then the switch is flicked again and the zoomies stop as quickly as they started. It's believed the cats run around the house when they get an intense burst of energy, as it's an easy way to release that pent-up energy. Not only is the sound of a cat purring adorable, but it's actually very soothing and therapeutic. A cat's purr is typically between 25 and 150 hertz. Research suggests that sound frequency in this range may improve bone density and promote healing. Scientists use such frequencies in vibrational therapies to promote tissue regeneration. That's all the time we have for Catster Magazine. 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I'm volunteer reader Jill Burke. Be sure to join me next week for more helpful hints.
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2: Ready to stretch your brain? Let's play Word Savvy. This time it's khaki, K-A-K-I. Which of these short definitions best fits khaki? A, a Japanese fruit, B, a long-legged bird, or C, a type of cheese? Fruits, birds, or curds? Here's 10 seconds of thinking time. What did you choose? You know what? This time we thought we'd have some fun. Khaki is the name given to both a Japanese persimmon and a long-legged bird in New Zealand. It's also called the stilt. So this time the answers are A and B. Sorry, C. We hope you'll join us when next we play

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1: Richard H. Bernstein is an American lawyer and Michigan Supreme Court justice. He's been classified as legally blind since birth, as the result of retinitis pigmentosa. In order to enter law school, Bernstein fought against the visual bias of the law school admissions test, claiming the test discriminates against the blind because of its requirements for interpreting visual material. Four universities agreed, and at the time he was admitted to Northwestern University School of Law, he was the only blind person in the law school. To complete his studies, Bernstein would memorize lectures and have notes read to him, and reportedly worked 7 days a week, sometimes for 13 hours each day. He received his Juris Doctor degree from Northwestern University in 1999. Following some years in private law practice and a period as adjunct professor at the University of Michigan, in November 2014, Bernstein was elected to serve an 8-year term on the Michigan Supreme Court.
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5: Hi, I'm Mickey Vandeleau. And this is USA Today, dated Friday, July 31st. Let's get started. Why Ukraine won't join U.S. Middle East war after striking Iranian ship. Francesca Chambers and Michael Collins, USA Today. Washington. Ukraine's ambassador to the United States insisted that leaders in Kyiv are not playing a game of chess with their recent drone strike on a Iranian ship and have no interest in leveraging their conflict with Russia into a wider global war in the Middle East. My president cares only about stopping the war in my country. Ambassador Olga Stefanisha, Stefanisha, said during a brief interview with USA Today after an event in Washington on July 30th, "People are dying. This is what we care about," she said, her voice filling with emotion. "We're not connecting any wars. We're not building any policy behind that. And we are just trying to survive, go through the winter, and make the war stop." The ambassador's remarks come days after Ukraine used drones to strike an Iranian cargo ship in the Caspian Sea on July 25th, killing a civilian sailor. Kyiv accused the vessel of ferrying military equipment between Iran and Russia. The strike preceded a trip by Ukrainian President Volodymyr Zelensky to Washington to meet with President Donald Trump and attend the funeral of Senator Lindsey Graham, a Republican from South Carolina and one of Congress's most vocal supporters of Ukraine in its fight against Russia. The friction between Iran and Ukraine prompted accusations that Zelensky is trying to draw the United States and Russia into a singular conflict that Trump and the West are unable to ignore. Iranian Foreign Minister Sayed Abbas Aragchi, A-R-A-G-H-C-H-I, called the Ukraine's attack a blatant UN charter violation done at Israel's behest to drag Europe into its war. Ebrahim Azizi, who serves as head of the Iranian Parliament's National Security Commission, said Iran would retaliate. "Any attack on Iran always comes with a cost. The U.S. and Israel are well aware of this," Azizi wrote on X. "Ukraine, too, may soon come to understand that Iran does not let actions go unanswered," he wrote. Zelensky, meanwhile, promised he'd be sharing intelligence with Ukraine's military partners regarding Russia's new assistance to the Iranian regime. He accused Russia of sharing its satellite surveillance of U.S. military facilities in several Gulf states with Iran. There is a clear connection between Russia's satellite imagery of these sites and Iranian strikes, both before the attacks, in preparation for them, and afterward, to assess the damage inflicted, Zelensky wrote in a social media post. The purpose is clear. Trump had denied a day earlier that Russia was participating in Iran's war with the United States. If they did it, it would be very bad for them, certainly not in their best interest, he wrote in a Truth Social post. By the time Zelensky reached Washington, however, his government had started dialing down its rhetoric. Ukraine's Foreign Minister Andrei Sybiha, S-Y-B-I-H-A, said he called his Iranian counterpart, Araghchi, and urged restraint. Zelensky later had an informal conversation with Israeli Prime Minister Benjamin Netanyahu at Graham's service and a formal meeting at the White House with Trump and other U.S. officials. Stefania Jaya told reporters at an event sponsored by the Christian Science Monitor on Thursday, July 30th, that Ukraine's only intention is to deprive Russia of the means to wage its war against her country. She called the attack on the Iranian vessel unintentional and said the call between Iranian and Ukrainian officials resulted in a de-escalation. The purpose of this call was to send a signal that we are not willing to escalate the situation, she said of the diplomacy. Later, when pressed on whether Ukraine initially sought to link the wars to get Trump's attention, she told USA Today, "We are not ever going to stop highlighting any information about anyone who serves as a strategic enabler, either Russian aggression against Ukraine or where Russia tries to become a strategic enabler for anyone else. Attacks the allies of Ukraine who provide the vital support for Ukraine." Iran's long military relationship with Russia. Iran has had a long-standing military relationship with Russia, which has been at war with Ukraine since 2022. Tehran has sent hundreds of drones to Moscow since the start of the war with Ukraine and has provided blueprints, designs, and other technology to help Russia build its own facilities to manufacture the weapons, U.S. intelligence agencies have said, according to published reports. For its part, Russia has provided satellite imagery that Iran has used to track U.S. troops, warships, and aircraft, according to published reports. U.S. intelligence agencies are reporting investigating whether Russia provided information that aided Iran attacks on CIA facilities in the Gulf, including a March 3rd strike on the CIA station in Riyadh, Reuters reported. Concerns that Russia could be providing targeting data to Iran intensified after strikes earlier this month on a U.S. airbase in Jordan, where Iran struck army barracks with ballistic missiles, killing two soldiers, according to Reuters. Stefania Jaya said during Thursday's event that Iran's drone shipments to Russia came up during the phone call with Iran's foreign minister. The Iranians will respond. Ukraine's strike against the Iranian cargo ship July 25th was a major escalation in tensions between the two countries, said Trita Parsi, a Middle East expert and executive vice president of the Quincy Institute for Responsible Statecraft, a Washington-based think tank that advocates for military restraint. Parsi spoke to analysts with ties to the Iranian government who told him that, for Iran, the tension over Ukraine's attack on the ship is not over. "The Iranians will respond to this," Parsi said. "The question is when and how." Iran's response could come after its war with the United States has been resolved or at least de-escalated, Parsi said analysts told him. "If it's done afterwards, it reduces the risk that an Iranian response actually contributes to the merging of the two theaters," Parsi said. There has been circumstantial evidence that Zelensky was looking to merge his country's war with the United States' conflict with Iran, Parsi added. "From the beginning, Ukraine has been trying to draw the United States more deeply into its war with Russia, not only through U.S. support and weaponry, but also through military operations," Parsi said. "At a minimum," he said, "the Ukrainians have been tempted to help the United States by providing drone technology and other resources in a manner that would bring the U.S. into the Ukrainian war in a deeper way. That, in and of itself, would be the beginning of the merging of the two wars," he said. "Fusing the two wars would be a risky move that could lead to global conflict," Parsi said. "U.S. personnel, intelligence assets, logistics, and operational planning would become increasingly intertwined across the two theaters. European governments would be forced into taking sides in the conflict because of their commitments to Ukraine. And Iran's allies in the Middle East would likely come to its defense. The result, he said, could be a war that spans three continents, Europe, Asia, and even Africa, because of the Red Sea's strategic importance between Asia and Africa. Others don't see a global war happening. Even with Iran's ties to Russia and Ukraine's alliance with the United States, both sides have good reason to avoid opening another front, said Neil Quilliam, a Middle East expert at Chatham House, a London-based policy institute that analyzes international efforts. Ukraine's priority remains Russia, while Iran is already managing multiple security challenges and has little incentive to become directly involved in a separate conflict with Ukraine, Quilliam said. The more likely scenario, he said, is Ukraine continuing to strike ships it believes are helping Russia. Ukraine would gain little from a full-scale confrontation with Iran, he added. A direct confrontation with Iran would stretch Ukraine's resources and distract attention from its primary objective, which remains a war with Russia, he said. The greater benefit comes from highlighting links between Russia and Iran rather than fighting Iran itself. Zelensky is trying to persuade the Trump administration that Ukraine is not an isolated European issue, but part of a larger threat facing the West. By drawing attention to Russian-Iranian cooperation, Quilliam said, he strengthens the argument that support for Ukraine also serves wider U.S. interests. In bipartisan rebuke, Senate panel votes to shield special ed from RFK Jr.'s agency. Washington. The Senate's Education Committee delivered a bipartisan rebuke of the Trump administration's Education Department dismantling, approving a bill that will fully retain key offices, including the Special Education Division, within the agency. The panel approved the bill with a 13-9 vote on Thursday, July 30th. Senator Susan Collins, Republican from Maine, and Lisa Murkowski, Republican from Alaska, co-sponsored the legislation, which was led by Senator Tim Kaine, Democrat from Virginia. Last month, Kaine secured a handshake agreement with Senator Bill Cassidy, Republican from Louisiana, the committee chairman, to get a vote on the bill. The measure would create a shield around core education department offices overseeing special education and Native American K-12 and post-secondary education. Key functions and people from those divisions are already being shifted to other federal agencies to varying degrees and on different timelines. While the bill may not succeed on its own on the Senate floor, Kaine said it sent a loud message to two important groups, parents of students with disabilities and congressional appropriators. He said appropriators, the powerful lawmakers in Congress who decide how to specifically spend taxpayers' dollars, now have a lot of leverage in funding negotiations that could help curb the Trump administration's reorganization of the Education Department. You shouldn't just hand it off willy-nilly, Kaine told USA Today. Murkowski, who like Collins is also an appropriator, said she had a pretty good conversation recently with Education Secretary Linda McMahon about downsizing the department, but she came away from it unconvinced that the millions of children who rely on the agency's help can afford to wait for a proof of concept. We cannot lose sight of the fact that at the end of the day, we are talking about children, Murkowski said. These are issues that have a real-time impact on our children right now. In a letter sent to members of Congress on the same day as the vote, McMahon said her efforts were not adding red tape, but instead cutting through it. It is a betrayal to American families that Washington politicians are rushing to protect a failing status quo in education when roughly 30% of our children can read proficiently, she wrote on social media. Senator Tommy Tuberville, Republican from Alabama, echoed that statement. He said he had no doubt that even with the agency's reduced capacity and full-scale reorganization, it remains capable of sending out formulas for federal dollars on time. Special Ed Division in the spotlight. Arguably, one of the most controversial moves McMahon has made as Education Secretary was an agreement she signed in June to give the Health and Human Services Department a role in federal special ed programs. That shift has alarmed much of the disability community who voiced concerns about potential disruptions from the reshuffling, as well as HHS Secretary Robert F. Kennedy's Jr.'s controversial past statements about autism. A top Education Department official held a call earlier this month with prominent special ed advocates, several of whom came away with more questions than answers. Press Secretary Savannah Newhouse told USA Today at the time that a different building, a different floor, or a different desk wouldn't change Education Department employees' mission to serve students with disabilities. Yet even Republican Senator Bill Cassidy, the doctor helming the Senate Education Committee, was opposed to HHS having a role in special ed. He argued Thursday that such a change could turn students with disabilities into patients to diagnose rather than learners to educate. This risks reversing decades of progress, he said. He offered his own bill in committee to shield just the Special Education Office from HHS, but he ultimately didn't bring it up for a vote. He also opposed Kane's bill, saying it was too broad. Show us the receipts. Even if Democrats can't stop McMahon from functionally breaking apart her own agency, they may be able to hold her more accountable for it. Senators on both sides of the aisle also approved a legislative amendment Thursday that would direct the secretary to provide cost estimates for each interagency agreement she signed. If fully passed, her travel funds would be blocked until she shared those price tags with Congress and the public. Not a single Republican senator on the panel objected to that push. Senator Patty Murray, the top Democrat on the Senate Appropriations Committee, who introduced the amendment, demanded McMahon show us the receipts. Secretary McMahon is duplicating the work her department was already doing by asking other agencies to do it instead and claiming somehow this makes government more efficient, Murray said. Fine, prove it. Nolan Wells' family releases update and investigation. Nadia Yancey Bragg, Bonnie Bolden, Evan Melans, and Molly Davis, USA Today. Nolan Wells' family and their attorney on July 30th pleaded with the public for more information about his death and addressed the attacks they've faced. Wells, 18, went missing after a July 4th boat trip to the isolated Mississippi barrier island, Horn Island. His body was found days later, but what happened to him largely remains a mystery. Jackson County Sheriff John Ledbetter said investigators did not initially suspect foul play, but are continuing to investigate. Wells' family launched an independent investigation into his death, citing a lack of confidence in Mississippi law enforcement. As the parallel investigations continue, false claims, AI-generated content, and conspiracy theories have spread alongside real developments in the case. Family attorney Ben Crump said July 30th that sick people have been targeting Wells' mother, a nurse, with negative reviews online. They are just sick, evil people who would attack this mother and this father for simply saying they want to know what happened to our child, Crump said at a news conference held during the National Urban League Conference in Nashville, Tennessee. What's happening with the Nolan Wells investigation? Crump announced that the family had obtained the full audio recording of a distress call made by the boat Wells reportedly traveled to Horn Island on to sea tow and has retained audio engineering experts to review the call. He said the family is also consulting with oceanic engineering experts to get a greater understanding of how the tides and weather could have affected where Wells' body was found. Crump said the team is also hoping to get more information to Dr. Roger Mitchell, the independent medical examiner who conducted a second autopsy on Wells. Mitchell was unable to determine a cause or manner of death, in part because he could not inspect some parts of Wells' body, including the throat and larynx, which may have been kept for additional investigation. Crump spoke alongside family members of two other Black teenagers who died this year, Daniel Irving and Tyler Smith. Irving, 18, died after he drowned at a North Texas lake in April, and Smith, also 18, died of a gunshot wound on July 4th in Lexington, Kentucky. Attorney Lisa Park said the team has been getting over 100 calls each day and encouraged anyone with information to reach out. Attorney Eric Hertz said the legal team is also working to reach an agreement with District Attorney Angel Myers McIlrath to allow them to jointly investigate cell phone evidence in the case. In previous interviews, Wells' mother, Christine Wansley, has said she believes it was suspicious that her son's phone appeared to have no Snapchat history from the day he disappeared and that there were discrepancies in the location data she observed while searching for Wells. Subpoenas were recently issued to Facebook, Instagram, WhatsApp, Life360, Snapchat, and TikTok for data from Wells' accounts, according to the Sun-Herald. The subpoenas come after letters were sent to Wells' friends, their family, and local officials, instructing them not to delete any records and notifying them litigation is reasonably anticipated, the outlet reported. USA Today has reached out to Wansley's attorney for more information about the letters and subpoenas. Nolan Wells' family, friends, detail online threats. Wells' parents also address the attacks they've faced as the family searches for answers. Wansley had been targeted by a harassment campaign that has left bad reviews for her and her workplace. She's also received threatening messages and harassing email. A parent can't grieve when you have people attacking them, attacking their jobs, attacking their character, just attacking them, period, said Wells' father, Elmore Wansley. Like, where's the empathy? Several of Nolan Wells' friends have also said they've received threats. Ashley Cole, a Chancery Court judge whose son was on the boat trip, said she deactivated her social media due to threats were directed toward her whole family, including her young children. Cole's son, Warren Hudson, also said in an interview that the family had gotten thousands of death threats, prompting him to skip Wells' memorial service. The distress call Crumpus Probing has also stirred up further speculation and threats. The caller said the boat was sinking due to a bilge bug pump problem. The dispatcher then called a captain who said he had spoken to the caller's grandfather and that the problem appeared to have been resolved. Bart Edmondson Jr., a friend of Wells who took his own boat to Horn Island that day, helped the distress vessel and towed it for a short distance, according to a statement released by family attorney Russell Latino, who is also CEO of the Magnolia Tribune. As a result, Edmondson became the last person in Wells' orbit to face intense online scrutiny, doxing, and death threats, the statement said. Edmondson's family said they plan to pursue all available legal remedies and sent a cease and desist letter to one social media user who shared pictures of our home, our residential address, land plats, and information about our work, while simultaneously falsely asserting through various videos and posts that Bart Jr. is a suspect, that he caused or contributed to Nolan's death, or that he is involved in a cover-up of Nolan's death. None of these things are true, the family said. Shania Twain said, "My body is not shameable at 60. Charlie Carballo, USA Today. Chasing youth doesn't impress Shania Twain much. The 60-year-old country star is embracing aging with a new perspective, saying menopause taught her to prioritize her health and enjoy every day for what it is. She also says that years of public scrutiny over her appearance no longer affect how she sees herself. My body is not shameable. That courage comes with time and maturity," Twain told People in an interview published July 30th. "Body shaming is nothing that's going to affect me. The hitmaker wasn't always so confident. I go from being this young, stunning figure, beautiful skin, everything's in the right place, to a time in my life where I couldn't look in the mirror because all I could see were imperfections and not wanting to be that curvy thing," she said. Twain said she began reevaluating her relationship with her body while navigating menopause during her 2019 Las Vegas residency. "I was just getting this bloat that I didn't understand," she recalled, explaining that she responded by cutting back on certain foods and wasn't drinking enough water while acclimating to Nevada's climate. Soon after, Twain tore two muscles in her thigh and had to be carried off stage. Looking back, she said the experience reinforced the importance of putting her well-being first. "To becoming an older woman and now looking in the mirror, no problem. I'm like, I just have to get over this because every day that goes by, I'm getting older. The dips and bulges and the sags are just getting more and more prominent. I'm not trying to be 30, I'm not trying to be 25, and I won't ever be again. That's my own fault for not looking in the mirror when I was younger, and shame on me," she said. "I encourage everybody, enjoy yourself the way you are right now and love it." The interview comes as Twain promotes Little Miss Twain, her seventh studio album inspired by her childhood, family, and experiences that shaped her life and career. Twain has been candid about navigating menopause in recent years. Speaking with USA Today and ahead of her Queen of Me tour, she shared that she follows a mostly liquid diet centered on protein shakes with raw greens and typically eats one meal a day while avoiding dairy before performances. She also said she doesn't follow a rigorous workout routine. "Before tour rehearsals, I was riding horses, and now I'm just running around a lot," Twain told USA Today. "If I feel like losing too much weight, I'll eat some more. But I need to watch it for the wardrobe because weight goes on fast, especially now during menopause." El Nino's whole different ocean to send odd sea creatures to U.S. Dinah Boyles Pulver, USA Today. An intensifying El Nino is forecast to make a sharky summer off the California coast, with greater numbers of white sharks arriving with warmer waters from the south. But they are far from the only marine life expected to make surprise visits. Strong El Niños can move several species of sharks, as well as rays, tropical fish, birds, and even snakes northward into waters where they rarely appear. "We expect to see all kinds of weird tropical things come up with this warm water," said Douglas McCauley, director of the Benioff Ocean Initiative at the University of California, Santa Barbara. the strongest El Niños, and this one is forecast to be among the very strongest, can alter entire marine ecosystems, shifting both animals and the food they need to survive. Its ripple effects in winds, rains, and ocean currents can extend across the world's oceans. Studies have linked El Niño and its cooler water counterpart, La Niña, to starving sea lions in Peru, changes in sea turtle behaviors in the Caribbean, and fishery successes in the Amazon and Congo rivers. El Niño can trigger a lot of animal movement, said Nate Jaros, a vice president of animal care at the Aquarium of the Pacific. This summer, juvenile sharks and other aquatic visitors are turning up early thanks to the effects of an intense marine heat wave already in place before El Niño arrives, McCauley said. We're already seeing mahi-mahi. You see more bluefish tuna, and you see weird stuff, like we see more sea turtles and sea snakes, McCauley said. The yellow-bellied sea snake, a highly venomous sea snake, turns up only during unusually warm periods and should not be handled, he said. Some of these kinds of interesting oddities that are never a part of California will become part of this temporary tropical El Niño-heated California. A whole different ocean. El Niño and La Niña, phases of the El Niño Southern Oscillation, have cascading effects across global oceans, affecting distribution and abundance of marine life even in the year after the event. El Niño brings warmer than normal water to the eastern Pacific. Normally in the California current off the Pacific coast, colder, nutrient-rich water flows up from below, bringing nutrients of fish, kelp forest, and other marine life depend on. El Niño can suppress upwelling and cut off the supply of zooplankton, small fish, and other prey items. We get this whole different ocean, said Chris Lowe, a professor of marine biology and director of the Shark Lab at Long Beach State University. Squid, anchovies, and sardines get pushed north. Tiger sharks and bull sharks have been caught off California during previous El Niño events. Hammerhead sharks arrived following mahi-mahi and can be more aggressive when chasing fish, Lowe said. During the 2015-2016 El Niño, two hammerhead shark bites were reported offshore. This year, between the marine heat wave and rapidly expanding El Niño, scientists expect to see more of the same. The Shark Lab is working to help prepare fishermen, surfers, and others that they're going to be sharing the ocean this summer and fall with animals they're not used to sharing it with, Lowe said. They may have to change their behavior to be safe. A sharky summer. Among the most striking changes that occur off the California coast are the white sharks that arrive, primarily large numbers of juvenile sharks that follow warmer weather temperatures within the very narrow range that is their comfort zone. Because of their limited size, they're like Goldilocks, McCauley said. They want the water just right. During the strong El Niño in 2015, there was also a blob of warm water offshore, and juvenile white shark numbers doubled and pushed north all the way to Monterey, Lowe said. They came out of nowhere, and we couldn't explain where they were coming from, he said. All we knew was water temperatures down off San Diego hit a record high of 80 degrees for the first time ever. He later learned from colleagues in Mexico that their fishermen saw white shark numbers plummet. Because of the marine heat wave, a UC Santa Barbara project that uses drones to observe sharks in a nearby beach has seen a twofold increase in white sharks so far this year, McCauley said. The initiative collaborates with the Shark Lab to share sightings with the public and lifeguards in the Shark Eye Project. The increase in mostly smaller-sized white sharks does not necessarily increase the risk for beachgoers, the scientist said. The bigger concern might be the increase in rays, Lowe said. Warmer water tends to bring more brown stingrays, a favorite of juvenile sharks. When I say this is going to be a sharky summer, what I should also say is it's going to be a stingray summer as well. And we're probably going to have record numbers of stingray injuries to people, Lowe said. One of his students recently found that California lifeguards treat at least 10,000 people a year for stingray injuries, he said. I'm predicting it's going to go way higher this summer. History shows El Niño's global impact, ocean impacts. Previous El Niño and La Niña events demonstrated an influence far beyond extreme weather, showing how interconnected the world's oceans really are. During the 1982-1983 El Niño, seabirds on Christmas Island abandoned chicks to search for food, and fur seal and sea lions were starving in Peru. Already this year, Reuters has reported hungry pelicans in Peru. During the 2023-2024 El Niño, California sea lion pups saw lower growth rates, the National Oceanic and Atmospheric Administration reported. Fishing boats as far north as Alaska caught unusual species, and fewer tiny crustaceans known as copepods were found off the Oregon coast. In the Atlantic, El Niño can not only suppress hurricanes, it can increase rainfall in the Amazon and Congo River basins, influencing the harvest of shrimp and other marine species, according to a study in the journal Native Reviews Earth and Environment. It has been linked to shifts in abundance of fish along parts of the Atlantic coast in Africa and South America. Scientists have not seen any effect of El Niño on white sharks along the U.S. Atlantic coast. Greg Skomal, one of the nation's leading white shark researchers and a senior fisheries biologist with the Massachusetts Division of Marine Fisheries, told USA Today. Studies have linked El Niño and La Niña events to prey availability and nesting in sea turtles, but correlating numbers of nests to these events is really tricky and not straightforward, since a lot of factors go into when and how frequently individual turtles nest, said Kate Mansfield, a professor and director of the Marine Turtle Institute at the University of Central Florida. While less food is available, it may take longer for sea turtles to bank the energy needed to migrate back to their breeding areas and reproduce, she said. A double whammy. Scientists are growing especially concerned about the prolonged impacts of the warming waters associated with this El Niño in light of the forecast. It's going to be a double whammy, McCauley said, with El Niño stacking new heat on top of the warmth already present from the heat wave and climate change. It's likely to reveal more about how consequential the pattern could be in a warming world. It's going to be a weird and interesting fall and winter, that's for sure, with a clearer picture emerging by October, he said. But I can tell you it's not going to be normal. So we're watching with great interest all facets of the ocean, including sharks. The dawn of a new era. Disney welcomes new silverback gorilla, Bakari. Eve Chen, USA Today. Walt Disney World is announcing a major addition to Disney's Animal Kingdom. Not the tropical Americas-inspired land being built where Dinoland USA used to be, nor the Bluey or Kangaroo experiences that debuted at Conservation Station earlier this summer. However, its latest addition will play an equally important in the Orlando area park and beyond. His name is Bakari, and he's a 21-year-old silverback gorilla with big shoes to fill. Bakari is set to lead the park's troop of western lowland gorillas, a critically endangered species. The Disney Parks blog announced his arrival less than a year after the passing of Gino, the beloved 44-year-old gorilla who led the troop since the park's opening in 1998. Bringing Bakari in, this is like the dawn of a new era. Rachel Deneau, animal care manager with Disney's Animals, Science, and Environment, said in a video released by Disney, "The dominant male in a family group has to be really kind of be the guy who's in control. He's the one who mitigates any fights. He keeps the social order. In the wild, he would lead the group through the spaces that they would go." Bakari comes from a fellow Association of Zoos and Aquariums accredited zoo, where he previously lived in a bachelor group with other male gorillas. Guests may already be able to see him at times when he's out exploring his new habitat along the park's Gorilla Falls Exploration Trail. "We're taking it slow. We want to be sure he's confident," Deneau said. "We want him to feel comfortable, and what we're looking for is really calm social behavior." He is slowly being introduced to the troop of female gorillas, meeting them visually through a barrier. Next comes tactile encounters with limited physical contact, followed by closer interactions as they get to know each other. Deneau said Bakari will play a critical role in the AZA's species survival plan for gorillas. His predecessor, Gino, fathered 14 offspring across multiple states over his lifetime, according to Disney. Vic Fangio makes Fauci joke, involves Fifth Amendment during Eagles presser. Nick Brickerhoff, USA Today. The Fifth Amendment now extends to NFL press conferences. One day after Dr. Anthony Fauci made headlines for exercising his Fifth Amendment rights more than 100 times during a hearing on Capitol Hill, Vic Fangio got an idea to apply that strategy in a different setting. The Philadelphia Eagles defensive coordinator stepped up to the microphone on July 30th and announced he would be channeling Fauci during the press conference. Take a look. Hashtag Eagles DC Vic Fangio opening his press conference today. "I'm going to be like Fauci and just take the Fifth Amendment on all questions. Did you guys see that? Oh my God." / Ari Miroff, My Sports Update, July 30th, 2026. What's the plan at safety? Fangio was asked. I'm going to be like Fauci and just take the Fifth Amendment on questions, he responded. Did you guys see that? Oh my God, what was the question? Fangio and reporters laughed during the exchange. The defensive coordinator did eventually answer the question before Fauci came into the mix again. Fangio was asked if there had been any conversations about bringing Brandon Graham back, given the injury to the newly acquired Jonathan Greenard. You guys had Howie Roseman up here yesterday. You should have asked him that, Fangio said. The reporter said that question was asked. Fangio saw the opportunity to crack another joke and promptly responded, and what did he say? He ducked you? He Fauci'd you? While Fangio made it through the rest of the press conference without invoking the Fifth Amendment, it would certainly be a tool in his toolbox going forward. New rule represents massive shift in key immigration policy. Christopher Kahn, USA Today. The Trump administration announced a change to the asylum system that could funnel hundreds of thousands of asylum seekers into deportation proceedings without an initial interview to plead their case. The rule, which took effect on July 27, scraps the requirement for trained asylum officers to interview asylum seekers who entered the country legally or have not been charged with an immigration violation. Now, U.S. Citizenship and Immigration Services, the agency that oversees a large share of asylum claims, can send those cases directly to immigration court for removal proceedings, which could lead to a surge in deportation orders. In a joint statement, the Department of Homeland Security and USCIS said the new rule is designed to reduce a significant backlog in the asylum system, which has an estimated 1.4 million cases pending. For far too long, the asylum system has been exploited for purposes of delay and work authorization, not legitimate claims of protection, USCIS Director Joseph Edlow said in a statement. But immigration law experts criticized the new rule as an effort to boost the administration's deportation agenda by stripping immigrants of their already limited protections while in the U.S. immigration system. The new policy could prevent people from having a meaningful review of their asylum claims and risk placing credible asylum seekers into an immigration court system that's increasingly denying asylum claims, said Ingrid Eagley, an immigration law professor at the University of California, Los Angeles. This rule will allow that to happen without even granting people an interview, she told USA Today, highlighting the risks that asylum seekers face if they're deported to countries they have fled for fear of persecution. Trump administration's sweeping efforts to limit asylum. The sudden rule change is among the latest moves through which the Trump administration has sought to transform the United States asylum and immigration process. Last year, President Donald Trump shut the border to asylum seekers and suspended the refugee program before later lowering the cap on refugee admissions from 125,000 to 7,500, the lowest level in history. He eventually raised the cap to 17,500, but those slots were only made available to Afrikaners, members of South Africa's white minority. In recent days, the temporary protected status of hundreds of thousands of Haitians and Syrians expired after a U.S. Supreme Court decision that allowed the administration to terminate the designation for both countries, stripping recipients of work authorization and protections from deportation. Meanwhile, across the country, immigration courts have increasingly held mega master hearings, which cram more than 100 immigration cases into one proceeding, a tactic critics have described as a blunt tool being used to fast-track deportations. The latest rule change is another route through which the administration is transforming the U.S. immigration system into a deportation machine, immigration law experts and former USCIS officials argue. This is just another way for Trump to make it almost impossible to get asylum in the U.S., said Ernesto Castaneda, the director of the Center of Latin American and Latino Studies at American University. It's going to result in more people becoming undocumented and not having permission to work here. The Trump administration said the asylum process has been taken advantage of by people without credible claims for protections, work authorization, and other benefits. One of the greatest barriers to effective immigration enforcement is intentional delay by illegal aliens and the open borders attorneys who represent them, DHS General Counsel James Percival said in a statement. My office works every day with the immigration components of DHS to improve efficiency and fulfill the president's mandate. The rule would do just that. From fact-finding interviews to high-pressure court hearings. Asylum is a form of protection granted to immigrants who have a well-founded fear of persecution in their home country on account of their race, religion, nationality, membership in a particular social group, or political opinion. Historically, foreign nationals who entered the country legally or were never charged with an immigration violation could apply for asylum through USCIS and enter what's called the affirmative asylum process, which has long featured an in-person interview with one of the agency's trained asylum officers. These interviews were non-adversarial in nature and provided immigrants with a chance to discuss their case and clear up any discrepancies in their application. Asylum officers would then decide whether to grant asylum or refer cases to immigration court for deportation proceedings. Under the new rule, authorities could bypass the interview process altogether and refer cases directly to immigration court, a much more challenging environment in which to win asylum. Michael Valverde, a former USCIS top official who worked for several years in the department that oversaw asylum applications, said the affirmative asylum program was largely built around these interviews. He said officers received special training on how to vet applications, explore contradictions, and assess the credibility of asylum seekers. It's a foundational bedrock of the affirmative asylum program, Valverde said. This is a massive shift away from that. Every minor discrepancy is held against you. In immigration court, asylum applicants go up against government attorneys who are seeking to get their cases denied. The proceedings are overseen by immigration judges, appointees of the executive branch, who lack the specialized training of USCIS asylum officers, experts said. Immigration courts are experiencing a large backlog with over 3.5 million cases pending as of late April, including asylum claims referred by USCIS, according to the Executive Office for Immigration Review, which is part of the Department of Justice. In recent months, immigration officials have turned to mass hearings to speed through the backlog, with judges seeing more than 100 cases in a single court proceeding. Meanwhile, the administration has carried out a record hiring spree of immigration judges, many of whom have no clear immigration law experience, according to an analysis by the Washington Post. Joseph Perez, an immigration attorney based in Virginia who's represented hundreds of asylum seekers, said foreign nationals who go before an immigration court are at a significant disadvantage compared with those who can speak with the USCIS asylum officer. If you get to court and there's a minor deviation in your paperwork, your case will be denied, he said. If this occurs at an asylum office, it can be worked out or explained. But in court, every minor discrepancy is held against you. The funneling of cases to immigration court also raises the risk that asylum seekers could be detained for weeks or months as they wait for their case to be heard. Under the Trump administration, detained migrants have been moved to several facilities before appearing before a judge, making it difficult for foreign nationals to manage their case, especially without a lawyer. Asylum seekers who are detained and can't afford legal representation face what some immigration lawyers describe as a nearly impossible challenge as they seek a path to citizenship. It's just about hopeless for them, Perez said. Asylum system faces a crisis. There's a disagreement over how to fix it. Immigration law experts said there's a legitimate need to reduce the backlog of asylum cases. The average wait time for asylum cases is an estimated 4 to 7 years, according to the Migration Policy Institute, with some experts saying they've seen cases run longer than that. The immigration court backlog more than doubled from fiscal 2021 to 2024, reaching 3.8 million cases amid record border arrivals and mass asylum filings, largely under the Biden administration, according to the Institute. The backlog is undeniable, said Castaneda, the American University professor. Several experts said the rule change, if implemented judiciously, could alleviate the backlog without leading to a surge in detentions or denials of valid asylum claims. Perez, the immigration attorney based in Virginia, said there are many cases in which there's clear evidence that someone does not meet the standard for asylum, such as those involving people convicted of serious crimes. But he added, implementing the rule beyond those cases and doing so without the advice of trained asylum officers could punish law-abiding asylum seekers who have worked for years to gain a path toward citizenship. For asylum seekers, the risks are immense. On July 28th, authorities in Guatemala said a man deported from the U.S. and his wife, who self-deported, were found dead in a sugarcane field with their hands tied behind their backs. The couple's infant daughter was found alive beside them, authorities said. The wife, Glendy Marisol Gonzalez, had an active asylum case with a hearing scheduled for next year, according to the Missouri Workers' Center, a group of which the couple were members. Brand new day is Tom Holland's grown-up Spider-Man movie. Review. Brian Truitt, USA Today. Tom Holland's Spider-Man has battled Thanos, gotten blipped out of existence, lost his mentor, and sacrificed relationships to save the world. It's his newest adventure, though, that shows how much he's really grown up. Holland pulls off his most emotionally gripping work ever as Peter Parker, who battles isolation and evolution, as well as a powerful new foe in Spider-Man Brand New Day, Way Home. 3 stars out of 4, rated PG, in theaters July 31st. If the previous Spider outing, No Way Home, paid homage to a deep history of the Web Swingers movies, this new film pays off story threads from the Holland era, weaves in a lot of comic book references, plus sets up a new status quo for New York City's friendly neighborhood do-gooder. Brand New Day picks up the story thread that ended No Way Home, where Peter made the hard choice and asked Doctor Strange to cast a magic spell that made everyone forget his existence, including girlfriend MJ, Zendaya, and Ned, Jacob Batalon, to prevent a multiverse catastrophe. Some years have passed, and Spidey's on a roll, beating down pesky baddies like Scorpion, Michael Mando, and reducing the Big Apple's crime rate by a lot. Peter, however, is lonely and struggling. Via social media, he's watched his former pals attend MIT and go on living their lives, and he hopes that getting close to them again will bring back their memories. Yet that's not the only thing weighing down our hero. He's recruited by Bill Metzger, Tramell Tillman, director of Damage Control, to help the government agency tasked to clean up superhero dealings figure out the mystery villain who's been attacking them. And Peter's body is also doing some weird stuff, with his superpowers veering out of control as the arachnid DNA begins to take over. Brand New Day is a heavier Spider-Man movie than the previous rousing entries. But the meatier story, with its dark themes balanced by a great sense of humor, befits a hero who's been saving the day since he was a teenager and is now dealing with more adult problems. And they are plentiful. Director Destin Daniel Cretton, a Marvel regular who has headed up Shang-Chi and the Legend of the Ten Rings, as well as the TV series Wonder Man, juggles a slew of subplots that do wind up coming together in a satisfying way. He also weaves in some intriguing body horror plus elements of possession films as Spider-Man's latest menace hops between people and takes them over to confound Peter while also serving their own nefarious agenda. In previous films, Holland brought a youthful, lively spirit to the Marvel Cinematic Universe as its resident Spidey. In Brand New Day, the character has experienced a lot, not all of it great, and the British actor is able to take a decade of playing Peter to a more meaningful place. Yeah, he's still throwing down with ninjas, shady law enforcement types, colorful hooligans, and yes, the Hulk. But the more relatable stuff comes with Peter facing its own mental health struggles and physical problems. "I'm not in high school anymore," Peter quips as he does some stretching before a fight. Holland and Zendaya's strong on-screen chemistry has obviously carried over into real life, and there's something always joyful about watching what those two and Batalon have built as a group of friends. The new dynamic that gives Brand New Day a spark this time is Spidey and the Punisher, John Bernthal, together. The Odyssey let audiences enjoy a taste of their bond, but this fully immerses them in buddy comedy vibes, contrasting the cursing R-rated vigilante Punisher with his young masked friend who tries to keep him from killing everybody. Stranger Things standout Sadie Sink is also in Brand New Day, playing a character whom it's best not to know until watching the movie. Hardcore Marvel comic fans will know and love her. But she matches Holland's strong sense of gravitas with a role that's a great source of conflict and connection for Spidey. Like almost every main character in the movie, this mystery young woman has secluded herself from others and needs to figure out she's not alone. Though Brand New Day might not be the most rambunctious or exciting of Holland's spider flicks, it aims to be a little deeper than the average MCU installment while trapping you in its gratifying web. Millions tap to pay every day. Here's what scammers hope you'll miss. Jason Santangelo, USA Today. You're not alone if you tap to pay without thinking much about it. Most of us do. Someone smiles, asks if you can spare 20 for a good cause, holds out a card reader, and tapping feels faster than digging for cash. The problem is that scammers are banking on that kind of blunt trust. The Better Business Bureau is warning consumers about tap-to-pay scams that can let criminals steal money directly from your bank account. But there's good news. A few simple habits can make it a lot harder for anyone to turn your generosity into a very expensive mistake. A quick gut check list before you tap. Picture this. You're walking into a store, maybe tired, maybe in a hurry, and two people ask if you'll help support students with a donation. That's what's happened to a 29-year-old woman in Michigan. She tapped to pay on her iPhone, assumed it was $50, didn't read the screen, and only later saw a $1,000 charge sitting in her account. When she looked back at the transaction in her banking app, the amount on the payment system had been set to $1,000 the whole time. Fraud experts say this kind of scam works best when you're rushed or distracted. The pitch sounds small and reasonable, but the device is set to a much higher amount and even sends the money somewhere you didn't expect. Before you tap, try this quick gut check routine. 1. Take 2 seconds to read the screen. Look at the name, look at the total, look at the tip line. If you can't clearly see who you're paying and how much, don't tap. 2. Match what they say to what you see. If someone says it's just $20, but the screen shows $200, or you're not sure what it shows, pause until you're certain. 3. Scan for sneaky extras. Tip fields and extra charges can quietly turn into a smaller donation into a bigger hit to your budget. 4. Slow everything down. If the person keeps talking to distract you or pushes your hand toward the device, that's your sign to step back. 5. Keep your phone or card in your own hands. You should be the one holding your device, not handing it over for someone else to help you tap. 6. Have a go-to line ready if you're not feeling good about the situation. Amy Nofinger from the AARP Fraud Watch Network suggests something simple like, "I don't give money to unknown organizations or people I don't know." Say it, smile if you want, and keep walking. She told USA Today's network's Susan Tomper. Red flags that should make you think twice. Once you know what to look for, the scammy situations start to stand out a little more. Most tap-to-pay donation scams share a few common threads. Here are some uh-oh moments that are worth paying attention to. We take tap-to-pay, only no cash. Legit causes are usually fine with regular payment methods. If someone shuts down when you pull out cash, that's a huge red flag. You're being rushed through the whole thing. If they talk fast, nudging you toward the device, or acting annoyed when you try to read the screen, they don't want you paying attention. The group doesn't sound familiar and details are fuzzy. If you can't easily look up the organization or the person can't clearly explain who they are, it's totally fair to say you'll donate later through an official website and then actually check. The whole setup feels improvised. A folding table in a parking lot, a device you've never seen before, someone holding your phone for you. If your gut says this feels off, listen. Bottom line, generosity is great, but you don't owe anyone a tap in the moment. If you're not sure, it's perfectly fine to walk away, look up a cause on your own later, and donate in a way that feels safer to you. Your tap-to-pay safety cheat sheet. Should I turn off tap-to-pay on my phone? It's optional, but turning tap-to-pay off when you're not using it or requiring your phone to be unlocked to pay can give some people extra peace of mind. Is it safer to use a credit card than a debit card for donations? 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Some have extra checks or delays for bigger payments. What's the first thing I should do if I see a wrong amount? Check the transaction details and contact your bank or card issuer right away to dispute the charge. Is tap to pay always risky or just in certain circumstances? The issue isn't the technology itself, it's how and where you use it, like on-the-spot donations versus a transaction with a known merchant. Can I ask for a receipt when I tap to donate? Yes, legitimate charities should be fine giving you a receipt, and checking it right away helps you confirm the amount and who got the money instead of just trusting the tap. How do I get over being scammed if I become a victim? If you're feeling embarrassed, you're in good company. People have lost hundreds or thousands of dollars to scams like this, and they often say they just wanted to help. The key is not beating yourself up, it's taking action fast. Jonathan Taylor Thomas reunites with Home Improvement cast in rare photo. Edward Segarra, USA Today. It may not be a reboot, but the cast of Home Improvement is getting the gang back together. Jonathan Taylor Thomas, who starred as one of Tim Allen's sons on the classic 90s sitcom, reunited with some of his co-stars in a rare new photo shared by Thomas's TV mom, Patricia Richardson, on Instagram Wednesday, July 29th. The nostalgic snap shows Thomas, 44, posing alongside Richardson and Tara Nolan-Smith, who played his little brother on the Emmy-winning comedy. Thomas wore a dark top with a pair of black

0: He spent his third year abroad at the University of St. Andrews in Scotland. He also attended Columbia University, graduating from the Ivy League School's College's School of General Studies in 2010. Following his breakout role on Home Improvement, Thomas stepped back from the entertainment industry in the 2000s. The actor made guest appearances on the TV series Smallville, Eight Simple Rules, and Veronica Mars, along with a handful of voiceover roles. Thomas briefly returned to the spotlight in the early 2010s, reuniting with Allen for a string of appearances on his family sitcom, Last Man Standing. Despite Thomas's get-together with castmates Richardson and Smith, a full-on TV reunion is likely not in the cards. During a March 2024 appearance on the Back to the Best podcast, Richardson debunked recent speculation that a Home Improvement reboot was in the works. I would hear Tim Allen was coming out publicly and saying this stuff about how everyone was on board to do a Home Improvement reunion. But he never asked me, and he never asked Jonathan, who I talked to, Richardson said at the time. In 2023, Allen reportedly revealed in an interview with The Messenger that he had been brainstorming a spinoff with co-star Richard Karn, as well as his TV sons Thomas Smith and Zachary Ty Bryan. So I called Jonathan one day and he said, "Has he asked you about this?" And he went, "No. And why is he going around telling everybody that we're all on board when he hasn't talked to you or me?" Richard continued. She went on to cite several factors for why a reboot wouldn't work, including the legal troubles of co-star Brian. The actor, who played eldest son Brad Taylor, was sentenced to 14 months in jail in February after racking several charges in recent years. I mean, Zach is now a felon. Taryn hasn't acted since he left the show. He's not an actor anymore. And Jonathan's really not interested in acting. He wants to direct and write, Richardson said. And we don't have Wilson, played by the late Earl Hyndman. She added, "It's not going to be the show at all. And people just think we can magically go right back to who we were 30 years ago and do a show that was 30 years ago. And we've all changed quite a bit, I think, since then. It would be very weird." I'm Mickey Vandeleau, and this has been USA Today. I'll see you next week.
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2: A World Series is headed to the Chicago area, but it's not the one you think. I am Kalari Gertley with the Disability Minute. Players from around the country will meet this week in Aurora to compete in the 50th annual Beat Baseball World Series. Beat Baseball is adapted softball for the blind. The sport uses a 16-inch beeping softball with buzzing bases, and every player wears blindfolds, so everyone has the same level of vision. NBBA President Richard Flores says the tournament is going to be filled with intensity and high competition.
3: "I don't know any other adaptive sports that could compare to what beat baseball can give to you in every 6 to 8 seconds. When somebody makes a connection with that ball, it's going to be an exciting play, whether it's a bomb to right field or a grounder to short. Every one of those plays are exciting."
2: The Beat Baseball World Series will take place at Stewart Sports Complex in Aurora from August 3rd through the 8th. All games are free to attend.
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4: 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I'm Maureen Reed with the Disability Minute. 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His job is to make sure everyone, kids, teens, and adults, can enjoy the zoo according to their abilities and interests.
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4: 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Green says the idea is to integrate the accommodations seamlessly.
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6: Richard Edward Turner is a blind card trick performer who was honored with a Golden Lion Award in Magic from Siegfried and Roy in 1982 and the Lynn Searles Award for Excellence in Card Manipulation. Richard was born in San Diego in 1954, which he dubbed the Year of the Full Deck, referring to a standard 52-card deck of playing cards plus the two jokers. His eyesight failed at the age of 9, following his recovery from a bout of scarlet fever. By the age of

0: 13, his vision deteriorated to 20 over 400, twice as low as the level deemed legally blind in California. Turner attended a special school for the visually impaired in Santee, California. His younger brother, David, had been taking karate lessons and invited Richard to accompany him. He studied under the tutelage of Master John Murphy, the United States founder of Wado Kai, a Japanese hard-style karate, and eventually earned a fifth-degree black belt. He was later introduced to stuntman Bobby Yerkes, who taught him to swing on the trapeze, walk a tight rope, and take high falls. If you'd like to know more about Richard Edward Turner, go to his website, richardturner52.com. This is Chris Radio, a service of the Chicago Lighthouse.
1: You wanted to see me?
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5: Good morning. This is Melinda Cornforth. I'll be reading from the Washington Post from July 28, 2026. Cocaine still flowing despite U.S. strikes. The Trump administration's deadly military strikes on alleged drug trafficking boats have not reduced the amount of cocaine entering the U.S., but they're prompting criminal organizations to develop new strategies and tactics and undermining traditional investigative methods, according to a previously unreported assessment by the Drug Enforcement Administration, a closed-door congressional briefing, and interviews with current and former U.S. and foreign officials. In a recent assessment reviewed by the Washington Post, DEA analysts found the strikes had failed to affect the supply or price of cocaine in the U.S. and had led traffickers to diversify beyond go-fast boats and to avoid international waters, opting instead for larger boats and hemming close to coastlines where U.S. forces are less likely to open fire. In a closed-door briefing last month, Pentagon officials told lawmakers the strikes in international waters off South and Central America had not reduced its purity. Traffickers are also relying more on aircraft, which take off from clandestine airstrips along the Colombian-Venezuelan border and head east to Guyana, Suriname, to avoid U.S. forces, according to the DEA assessment. When you squeeze the balloon on one side, it always expands on the other side, one DEA official told the Post. they always find the weak spots and exploit them. The official spoke on condition of anonymity. Chief Pentagon spokesman Sean Parnell said Operation Southern Spear was accomplishing exactly what it was designed to do: detect, disrupt, and dismantle designated terrorist organizations and the networks that they rely on to traffic narcotics, generate illicit revenue, and threaten the security of the U.S. and the Western Hemisphere. Transnational criminal organizations have continually adapted their tactics for decades, Parnell told the Post. That does not indicate the pressure is ineffective. It demonstrates that we are imposing systemic friction on their operations. The DEA did not comment. A spokesperson for Senate Armed Services Committee Chairman Senator Roger Wicker, Republican from Mississippi, did not respond to a request for comment. Preliminary findings 2 months after the strikes began last September showed that they had disrupted smuggling routes. The DEA analysis reports caused an increase in cocaine prices and drug-related violence, but prices have since reverted to previous levels. Smugglers have adapted to the intensified pressure, they wrote. Price and availability have not been noticeably affected. In one example, the alleged traffickers on Colombia's La Guajira Peninsula pay officials to disclose the locations of U.S. ships, then launch their vessels once the U.S. military assets have departed the area. The Colombia Defense Ministry didn't return requests for comment. Pentagon officials told members of the Senate Armed Service Committee last month that DEA analysis of confiscated cocaine showed high levels of purity, according to congressional aide familiar with the briefing. High purity suggests supply remains consistent, the DEA official said. Dealers do not need to dilute the drug to stretch inventory. The reports contradict public claims by President Donald Trump, who has said that at least 15 times, including as recently as last month, that the strikes have reduced maritime drug trafficking into the country by 97 or 98%. 98.2% of drugs coming into the U.S. by ocean or sea have stopped, he wrote on Truth Social in April. Trump has transformed traditional U.S. drug enforcement into a military campaign that fuses the legal and strategic approaches of the war on drugs and the war on terror. In the past year, U.S. forces have attacked at least 67 boats, captured Venezuelan President Nicolas Maduro, killed Nicaragua leader Hector El Nino Guerrero, and attacked an alleged camp of FARC dissidents in Ecuador. The boat strikes have killed at least 221 people since September. Legal analysts have denounced them as executions without trials. Administration officials said they aim at reducing the flow of deadly poison into the country. The White House defended the approach. These measures have not only eliminated narco-terrorists themselves, but also discouraged bad actors from trying to smuggle drugs into our country should they meet the same deadly fate, spokeswoman Anna Kelly said in a statement to the Washington Post. President Trump is using every tool at his disposal to save lives from the scourge of illicit narcotics, and any suggestion that these efforts have not been effective are laughable. The U.S. militarization of the decades-long war on drugs has begun to influence Europe, where a lead enforcement agency is urging nations to adopt more aggressive tactics. But a senior Colombian security official said that the boat strikes have had a minimal impact. There was a dissuasive effect in one type of transportation, the official said. So it has forced them to seek out other methods. Taking the drugs out through ports has increased. Stockpiling on large ships, the official, like others, spoke on condition of anonymity. Trump and other officials initially described the attacks as part of a broader war against fentanyl, the leading cause of illicit drug deaths in the U.S., an issue on which Trump campaigned. But the majority of fentanyl enters the U.S. by land, not by sea. And the shipping routes targeted by Operation Southern Spear, the principal illicit cargo is cocaine. When the military began blowing up boats, Monroe County, Florida, Sheriff Rick Ramsey was thrilled. His jurisdiction includes Florida Keys, for centuries a smuggler's playground. This is war, and they are bringing death to the U.S. every time they get a boat here, he said. Every boat that doesn't arrive will save U.S. lives. The kinetic strikes haven't stopped the flow of cocaine there, he said, but we see drugs floating up on a weekly basis, he said, floating up on beaches, behind houses. It's continuing on strong. Still, he said, they're a necessary evil. You don't give up just because you're losing the battle. Marine General Francis Donovan, a commander of the U.S. Southern Command and senior officer overseeing Operation Southern Spear, told the Senate Armed Forces Committee in March that the strikes are probably not the most effective tool and aren't the answer. But putting total systemic friction from point to production to point of delivery, he said, I believe that actually kinetic strikes will be one of the many tools. But the strikes have made investigating drug trafficking more challenging, according to DEA official. Investigators typically rely on low-level informants to provide intelligence on routes and meeting points to build cases against higher-ranking managers and bosses. Now these sources are being pulled back from the field, the current official said, to protect them from being killed in U.S. attacks. Based on pricing, there might, in fact, now be more cocaine circulating in the U.S. and Florida. Cocaine is selling for $13,000 to $15,000 per kilogram, a senior DEA official said, a drop of roughly 50% over the last 5 years. Global cocaine production, centered in Peru, Bolivia, and particularly Colombia, has reached an all-time high, the UN Office on Drugs and Crime reported last month. From 2014 to 24, the office reported in its 2026 World Drug Report, the area under coca cultivation tripled to more than 1,400 square miles, and illicit cocaine manufacture quadrupled to 4,100 tons. The business is so extraordinarily profitable that the cartels do not mind paying freight costs that are 5 or even 10 times higher, an Ecuadorian naval intelligence official said. They know that while the U.S. may destroy one speedboat, they will successfully get 10 semi-submersibles or other speedboats that evade detection through. Xinming Du, an economist at the National University of Singapore, reported in March that Colombia's cocaine boom was linked to 1,000 to 1,500 overdose deaths in the U.S. annually. The boat strikes, she said, are unlikely to diminish cocaine supply in the U.S. Coca cultivation at The source in Colombia is the supply factor most directly linked to U.S. cocaine overdose deaths, she said. With source production at record levels, total flow is driven mainly by what is grown rather than what is intercepted in transit. Derek Maltz, the DEA's acting administrator during the first 4 months of Trump's second term, has called for greater military involvement to fight trafficking. He says the strikes send a necessary message to the world. America is now actually in a real drug war, Maltz, who retired from DEA in May 2025, told the Post. Over the years, we talked about a drug war, but we didn't fight them as if they were enemies. He acknowledged that the strikes hadn't succeeded at disrupting the flow of cocaine. We are seeing very significant cocaine seizures inside the U.S., he said. We're back to seeing hundreds of pounds of cocaine being seized. The U.S. Coast Guard continues to stop and board vessels it suspects of carrying drugs. As commander of Coast Guard Station Miami Beach, Lieutenant Matthew Ross is responsible for operations over more than 4,000 square miles of ocean. On one boat in December, station personnel found 3,700 pounds of cocaine, the largest bust by a small boat Coast Guard station in 30 years, Ross said. They found 1,500 pounds on another in May and 900 on a third later that month. Smugglers have been bringing contraband into South Florida for 400 years, Ross said. They aren't going to stop. SpaceX's fall makes Musk a former trillionaire. It seemed to be only good news for Elon Musk and investors in companies he oversees. SpaceX had marked a record-setting IPO. Musk was the first trillionaire in history, and the rocket company vaulted to an all-time high of more than $225 per share. That was last month. Since then, their fortunes have shifted. Musk has shed hundreds of billions in wealth, demoting him from trillionaire status, and SpaceX's stock price has been cut practically in half. On top of that, electric vehicle maker Tesla has lost more than 18% of its value over the past week, in part after falling short of its quarterly earnings expectations, as investor patience for its artificial intelligence and robotic bets has worn thin. Musk cheekily nodded at the situation in a post on X on Friday. Former trillionaire, he wrote. But while the world's richest person could become a trillionaire again and with a few big up days in the market, the challenges for SpaceX are deeper. It's a new era for a company that was once on a glide path that seemingly could do no wrong on its way to historic $75 billion initial public offering. For SpaceX, one of the benefits of being private is that there wasn't a market to weigh in on and evaluate business decisions, said David Meyer, senior investment analyst at The Motley Fool. Being publicly traded means everything will be evaluated and information transmitted through market prices. So every SpaceX launch, every Starlink decision, and every XAI decision will be scrutinized by the market, he added, referring to the company's satellite internet service and artificial intelligence arm. Case in point, after SpaceX aborted a launch because of engine issues this month, the company faced another problem, a plummeting stock. SpaceX's IPO documents had touted its plans to establish a colony on Mars and put data centers in space. Then SpaceX was dealt its latest setback in propelling Starship off the ground. The company is trying to power its data center and exploration bets by using a roughly 400-foot rocket to carry out missions, including taking humans back to the moon. But the program has been marred by reliability concerns and repeated explosions. While SpaceX has proved its ability to put satellites and even people into orbit, much of its success has been built off of earlier and less capable launch vehicles. The company ultimately conducted a successful flight test on Friday after what it said were issues with four of the rocket's engines during the aborted launch in the prior week. But the questions about Starship's overall viability remain. The future of the company is riding on the availability to make Starship work. They essentially have a very successful pickup truck that can move things across town, said Clayton Swope, deputy director of the Aerospace Security Project and senior fellow at the Center for Strategic and International Studies, a nonprofit focused on policy research in areas including defense and geopolitics. What they're trying to do is switch to a freight train and get the economies of scale, something of that magnitude. Meyer, the Motley Fool analyst, said that the sharp sell-off has been surprising to him. One possible explanation is that investors have the time to digest the financials and believe the valuation is too risky, he said. In the lead-up to its stock debut, SpaceX disclosed it had a record of significant losses, including at least $13 billion since the beginning of 2023. Things have hardly been rosier on the other side of the Musk empire at Tesla. battling what he says was an illness on the company's earnings call. Musk tempered expectations about Tesla's performance, saying that the electric vehicle company would be spending heavily to fuel its ambitions. Tesla reported a decline in profits compared with the same quarter a year earlier, despite 26% higher revenue than during the same period last year. As Tesla has shifted away from its auto business that propelled its meteoric growth, making it the world's most valuable car company, investors have clamored to see results from its new direction, a pivot towards robotics and what the industry calls physical AI, driven by products such as its forthcoming Optimus humanoid robot. Musk delivered little news of significance on those bets, sending that company's stocks sinking as well. "We're investing a lot in growing the core business and really preparing for the future," Musk said. "This is a massive capital expenditure year, but I'm confident that all the things that we were investing in will yield incredible returns. I'm a little under the weather here, a bit ill, so if I sound a little bit off, I am a little bit ill today, Musk said later on the call. Tesla's declines and the larger consolidation of Musk's empire have fueled speculation that it could be absorbed into SpaceX. Musk did little to quell that speculation on the call. "Obviously, we can't talk about combining companies and that kind of thing on an earnings call. It's got to be done with the appropriate process," Musk said, after citing increasing overlap between the two companies, before turning a question about a theoretical merger to the company's general counsel. For SpaceX, meanwhile, there is little relief on the horizon. Analysts said that Gene Munster, managing partner of Deepwater Asset Management, said the company is feeling the strain of looming lockup expirations, where people who acquired shares at low prices are suddenly able to sell their stakes. "Until that is resolved," he said, "SpaceX is likely to continue facing challenges. It's like a crushing unknown," he said. "Typically, what happens is the stock keeps going down, down, down until the lockup resolves." Swope, the senior fellow at the Center for Strategic and International Studies, said that the public scrutiny on SpaceX could, however, have benefits. He said a publicly traded SpaceX could be even more attentive to risks. "I think we all know there's a bit of showmanship to how SpaceX and Elon Musk do business," he said. "If anything, I guess I could see maybe this will attenuate some of that showmanship a bit and we'll be more cautious." Trump administration asks Supreme Court to allow new limits on mail ballots. The Trump administration asked the Supreme Court on Monday to clear a way for sweeping executive order that would place major new restrictions on mail-in voting for November's midterm elections. A divided panel of Massachusetts-based appeals court last week upheld a federal judge's block on the order, finding that it would sow confusion and threaten disenfranchisement of many eligible voters. Judges appointed by Joe Biden and George W. Bush voted for the block, while Trump appointee voted against it. In the administration's filings with the high court, the Justice Department said that the executive order lays out general policies and that agencies have yet to finalize rules on rules based on it, so it was premature for courts to block it. The Supreme Court appeal is part of a push by President Donald Trump and his allies to put fresh limits on voting ahead of the pivotal elections where control of both the House and the Senate is at stake. Trump claims that voting irregularities are widespread despite a lack of evidence. The president has been pressing the Senate to pass the Save America Act, which would require voters to prove their citizenship to register and show photo identification when voting. He also gave a primetime television address in mid-July, reiterating claims about vulnerabilities in election systems, and he fired members of a bipartisan election commission. Trump has long made claims that mail-in voting is rife with fraud and has blamed it in part for his loss to Biden in 2020. He's unsuccessfully demanded that the counting of mail-in ballots be suspended in that contest. In March, Trump issued an executive order that required states to compile lists of eligible voters based on information provided by the Department of Homeland Security and the Social Security Administration. The order prohibits the Postal Service from sending mail-in ballots to anyone not on the list. It also requires that mail-in ballots are delivered to voters in secure envelopes with barcodes to facilitate tracking. The order allows the federal government to withhold funding from states that don't comply. "The cheating on mail-in voting is legendary," Trump said during a signing ceremony for the order. "I think this will help a lot with elections." Nearly two dozen states and the District of Columbia sued the Trump administration soon after the order was issued, arguing that it was unlawful and its true goal was voter suppression. They said the lists were likely to miss many eligible voters. The president's latest attempt to interfere with the state's administration of their elections is as unprecedented as unconstitutional, the states wrote in their lawsuit. "Under our Constitution, the president has no authority to restrict voter eligibility or mail voting to lists of voters pre-authorized the federal government. U.S. District Judge Indira Talwani in Massachusetts issued a summary judgment against the executive order in June, ruling that the president lacked constitutional authority to order changes to how states and local governments administer elections. The Constitution assigns states the primary authority over election administration and gives Congress the ability to set national standards for elections, but the president's role is more circumscribed. Talwani, who was nominated by Barack Obama, also found that the order would present logistical and financial challenges for states. Most were already preparing to issue mail-in ballots for fall elections, and some would have to purchase new envelopes and make other changes to comply with the order. The ruling does not apply to states that were not parties to the lawsuit or elections after November's midterms. The Trump administration did not appeal Talwani's ruling on the legality of the executive order, but on the grounds of whether the plaintiffs had standing to sue. The injunction is especially indefensible because the agencies are still deliberating over how, if at all, to implement the order, the administration wrote. The Supreme Court gave the states until Monday to respond to the administration's appeal. The justices could rule after the administration responds to the state's filing. In May, a federal judge in D.C. allowed the executive order to stand in a separate lawsuit filed by the Democratic National Committee and voting rights groups. Judge Carl Nichols ruled that an injunction was premature because the administration was still developing guidelines related to the order. McConnell, not medically cleared to leave rehab yet, Capitol physician says. Senator Mitch McConnell, Republican from Kentucky, has not been medically cleared to leave a rehabilitation facility, the Capitol physician's office said Monday, and will miss Kentucky's fancy farm picnic on Saturday as he continues recovering from a June fall. McConnell, 84, was hospitalized June 14th after suffering a fall at home and has not returned to the Senate. He has said earlier this month that he had moved to a rehabilitation facility but has not provided a timetable for his return. I'm still working hard to get back to my full schedule of work in the Senate and in Kentucky, keeping up with intense physical therapy per my doctor's orders, McConnell said Monday in a statement. Unfortunately, that means I won't be able to make it to Fancy Farm, Kentucky this Saturday. In an accompanying statement, Congress's Office of the Attending Physician said McConnell was not yet medically cleared to leave the rehab facility and return to the office. Its physicians visit him daily, the office said, and he's undergoing multiple physical therapy sessions each day to rebuild his strength and reduce the risk of future falls. The office said childhood polio continues to be a significant factor in his mobility. McConnell has been a regular speaker at the past in Fancy Farm, a picnic in rural western Kentucky that draws politicians from across the state every August. McConnell shared a photo of him with his wife, Elaine Chao, which his office said was taken on Sunday. McConnell has faced growing questions about his health and when he will return to the office over the past 6 weeks, which occasionally updates from his office have not silenced. Occasional updates. Scott Jennings, a former McConnell campaign aide, urged McConnell last week to routinely update his constituents on how he's doing. When you've been in a hospital for a month and you've missed all the votes, you owe your boss, like anybody else out there who works, an explanation of what's been going on and when you'll get back, Kentucky Governor Andy Beshear, Democrat, said earlier this month. McConnell's office has said that he continues to work as he recovers. David Popp, a McConnell spokesman, said Friday that McConnell continues to meet with staff regarding Senate and Kentucky business, including discussions on defense and appropriations, foreign policy and the farm bill, constituent services and constituent federal grant requests. Police vetted dubious allegations only after Buttigieg was separated from children. Officials who separated former Transportation Secretary Pete Buttigieg from his young twins last month relied on a vague and unsubstantiated allegation from an accuser authorities later deemed possibly mentally unstable, according to previous unreported police records. The records obtained by the Washington Post and an interview with the apparent complainant offer the most detailed account yet of how the false tip led investigators to the home of one of the country's most prominent Democrats, drawing bipartisan outrage. Child welfare experts who reviewed the documents at the Post's request said that they illuminated a flawed process that was made worse by poor judgment by agencies and lack of communication among investigators from two states. Michigan State Police reports detailed the chain of events from the allegations to its eventual determination that it was unfounded and potentially politically motivated. Indiana child welfare authorities who received a tip on a hotline with very limited information about Buttigieg, did not pass along the caller's name or contact information when notifying officials in Michigan, where Buttigieg now lives. Michigan police waited 6 days after approaching Buttigieg to attempt to identify the caller. By then, Buttigieg, a former mayor of South Bend, Indiana, and 2020 presidential candidate, had gone public with the ordeal in a June Substack post, describing it as the ugliest thing that has happened to me since my career in service began. Michigan authorities had told Buttigieg he could not be alone with his four-year-old children until they could be interviewed away from their parents the next day, Buttigieg recounted. The children stayed with their grandparents who lived nearby. Buttigieg, who is widely expected to run for president again, called that 24-hour separation among the darkest hours of my life. He said the authorities initially would not let him what he was, would not tell him what he was accused of. Vivek Senkaran, a professor of the University of Michigan Law School and child advocacy law expert, said that he was troubled that Michigan State Police went to Buttigieg's door with such a vague allegation that didn't present any indication that children were imminently at risk. At the very least, it's incredibly poor investigative work. I would even say reckless in light of how harmful this is for the family, Senkaran said. It should scare all of us, he added. Michigan State Police spokesperson Lauren Thompson Phillips said that the investigation was, quote, conducted promptly and the allegations were determined to be unfounded, end quote, adding that the department's responsibility was to assess and ensure the safety of the children involved. The first openly gay cabinet member confirmed by the Senate, Buttigieg, 44, has faced attacks from some corners over his sexual orientation and his decision to adopt two children with his husband, Chasten. He told authorities of the many threats his family receives, including death threats, according to the report. This has been a painful and infuriating situation for the family, Buttigieg spokesperson Sean Manning said in a statement to the Post. They are in touch with Michigan authorities seeking answers and accountability for what happened. Michigan Attorney General's office has opened an investigation of the allegations against Buttigieg and how it was handled. Common sense would have shown that this targeted report plainly lacked credibility on its face, Bush said. Before children are separated from their families, due diligence should be exercised to ensure some nexus exists between the source and the family, or that the complaint comes from a reputable, reliable, or verifiable source. We have requested the Michigan State Police turn over all evidence at the completion of their investigation and will zealously investigate all leads, policies, and procedures that allowed for a flagrant violation of the judge's privacy. Officials at Michigan and Indiana State Police Departments and Child Welfare Authorities declined to answer any questions about what, if any, steps they took to verify the allegations before contacting Buttigieg. Thompson Phillips did not respond to a specific question about why state police waited 6 days to request information from Indiana authorities about the complainant. Ron Green, a spokesman for the Indiana Department of Child Services, said the agency followed established procedures, including not sharing information about callers. After this article first published, Green said the agency's policy does not allow for caller information to be shared with other child welfare agencies and law enforcement. He and Michigan child welfare authorities declined to comment specifically about the Buttigieg case. After receiving a partially redacted copy of the Michigan State Police report that referenced a Facebook post by the caller, the Post was able to identify and contact the woman who said she lived in Alabama. Public records show she has also lived in Indiana. In a phone call, she was unable to answer basic questions about her accusations. She acknowledged that she made reports about Buttigieg to authorities, but declined to say to whom. The Post is not naming the woman because it was unclear whether she was fully aware that she was speaking to a media outlet on the record. When asked to corroborate her claims with dates, documents, and other specifics, she did not, and accused the reporter, who identified herself as a journalist with the Post when contacting the woman and at the start of the interview, of working with Buttigieg on a cover-up. The Michigan State Police report redacted the complainant's name and details of the allegation, but the woman's comments to the Post align with what Buttigieg has recounted being told by authorities and non-public details in the police report, including that she met him in a small city of Florence, Alabama. Michigan authorities had asked Buttigieg during their investigation if he had traveled to Florence at any time between 2021 and 2023, and his attorney confirmed to them that he had not after reviewing travel records. The woman said a sergeant from the Indiana State Police had called her and was harassing her. Indiana State Police spokesperson Ron Galovitz confirmed an ongoing investigation of allegation of false reporting, but said he was unable to comment further. Thompson Phillips, the Michigan State Police spokeswoman, said that the agency is deferring to Indiana to identify the accuser and will then evaluate whether any charges are appropriate. Authorities must balance taking child abuse allegations seriously with preventing misuse of the reporting system, a spokesperson for the Michigan Attorney General's office said. The office's investigation into Buttigieg's case also claims to reduce the risk of false allegations of child abuse against other well-known residents and elected officials as the newest form of threat or intimidation, the spokesperson said. Under Indiana law, anyone who suspects a child has been abused is required to make a report, and the Department of Child Services must initiate an assessment within 24 hours. In Michigan, a Children's Protective Services investigation must begin within 24 hours of a report and usually includes face-to-face interviews with the alleged victims and perpetrators, plus viewing of the child's home. Buttigieg's case involved extra complications with multiple agencies across two states. Their interactions and information sharing are partially detailed in Michigan State Police report. Indiana State Police officials learned about the woman's call on June 22nd. They notified Michigan authorities on June 23rd, prompting a Michigan State Police trooper and a child welfare official to visit Buttigieg later that day. In his Substack post, Buttigieg said that he was not told the details of the allegations against him, and that he was told to stay at a hotel or send his children to stay with relatives until they could be interviewed the next day. Buttigieg and his husband, who was not accused of wrongdoing, made the decision to send the four-year-old twins to their grandparents. The children sat alone for separate hour-long interviews with investigators on June 24th and told investigators that they felt safe, according to police records. An Indiana child welfare worker contacted the caller again before referring the case to Michigan reports show, but gained no new information. Those reports do not detail any further attempts by Indiana or Michigan police officials to vet the tip before the visit to Buttigieg. When Michigan investigators interviewed Buttigieg, they told him they did not have the name of the person who made the allegations against him, according to Buttigieg and the police records. On June 26th, Buttigieg went public, and Michigan State Police publicly said the allegations against him was false. On June 29th, a week after the initial tip, a Michigan child welfare worker told the Michigan State Police official that Indiana police informed her that the possible person who was reporting the allegation was a mentally unstable woman in Indiana. That's when the report showed that Michigan State Police contacted their Indiana counterparts to get the caller's identity, and an Indiana investigator said they would try to interview her to verify the allegations and determine if she made a false report. Indiana State Police did not answer the Post's questions about the claim the accuser was mentally unstable. The woman did not respond to a question about this description of her. This case highlights everything that is wrong with the system of reporting and investigating where no one is held accountable, said Dale Margolin, Cheka, professor of law and director of Albany's Law Violence Litigation Clinic, and a family is traumatized because of it. Under an ideal system, Cheka said, Indiana authorities would have better vetted the caller and shared the identity of the tipster with Michigan, who should have done their own vetting and declined to act on any anonymous allegation. An Indiana state investigator looked into the caller and reported finding a Facebook post in which the caller urged people not to vote for Buttigieg and referenced her accusation weeks before she contacted authorities, according to the Michigan report, which does not say when the post was found. In other social media posts viewed by the Post, the woman praised other Democrats. The woman told the Post that she decided to contact authorities about Buttigieg because she was worried about his children and his presidential ambitions. She declined to say why she waited years to report her allegations. The police report said that she told the Indiana child welfare worker she did not know why she waited. Meanwhile, Buttigieg said in his Substack post that he is grappling with what the ordeal means for his family and his country. Even though the accusation was absurdly and obviously false and was promptly rejected by law enforcement, I still worry about the harm that it has done here, he wrote, and at the most basic level, I worry about how anyone, even in today's world, could fail to respect the absolutely fundamental principle that whatever you think about someone in politics, you leave people's kids out of it. Crone on wildfires. We will win this battle together. French President Emmanuel Macron urged fire crews to stay strong as they battled Monday to bring a monster wildfire under control, warning that the fight will take time, but vowing we will win this battle together. On a visit to a coordination center for the massive firefighting effort in southwest France, Macron heard how the blaze raging since last week has been wildly unpredictable, transforming at times into a self-feeding firestorm as it burned through an area four times the size of Paris and forced 220,000 people to flee their homes. "We're facing a completely unprecedented fire," Macron said, describing the situation as France's worst fire-related crisis since World War II. He praised firefighting teams who stopped the inferno's progression Monday after successive days of spreading flames. But with woodlands still smoldering, he cautioned that the battle isn't yet won. "The weeks ahead will be hard," he said. "With thousands of firefighters on the ground and rotations of water and retardant dropping aircraft, it became a race against time Monday before an expected heat wave that could make fighting flames more difficult." The National Weather Service forecast temperatures above 95 degrees Tuesday in the southwest, and probably higher on Wednesday. Regional authorities said that the situation overnight to Monday had remained globally stable, a change from previous days when officials said the flames had crept to within 10 miles of the outskirts of Bordeaux, a historic city of 268,000 people, and generated self-feeding firestorms with lightning bolts that ignited more blazes. No new evacuations were announced Monday, but with France about to enter its peak August tourist season, authorities for the Gironde region around Bordeaux worked to keep vacationers away, banning holiday camps for children and for people with disabilities. Crews using earth movers tore up strips of forest and scrubland to create barren spaces intended to stop fires from spreading. Farmers were keeping fire crews supplied with water, transporting it to them in tanks. Around a dozen countries have provided planes, helicopters, firefighters, and other assistance to both France and Spain, which is also fighting unprecedented blazes. All told, fires in the two countries have forced more than 330,000 people to flee. In Spain, wildfires have burned out of control around Madrid and in the Valencia region. Authorities evacuated 79,000 people and confined 30,000 others to their homes. In both Spain and France, the exceptional scales of the fires, fueled by heat waves that hit especially hard and early this year, making forests and scrubland tinder dry, are driving calls for stronger action against climate change. "What we're experiencing is not a series of isolated incidents. It is a consequence of climate emergency that is making wildfires even more violent, heat waves more frequent," Spanish Prime Minister Pedro Sanchez said. A fire raging in hilly rural terrain in Avila, west of Madrid, has become Spain's largest on record, scorching nearly 200 square miles. The government said that is five times the size of Barcelona. "Looking at how the valley is burned, looking at the houses, the people," said David Gonzalez, a 48-year-old gardener who uses his van to take supplies to firefighters in to Avila. "We are feeling a lot of anger and helplessness. It's something inhuman," he said. Fires have burned nearly 600 square miles this year in Spain, six times the area scorched by blazes in the first half of 2025, said Sarah Agassin, the ecology minister. The minister said that another heat wave forecast from Tuesday, which would be Spain's fourth so far this year, could ratchet up the fire danger. Spain's weather agency forecast temperatures above 104 degrees. A wildfire driven by strong winds broke out Sunday afternoon near Peschici in Italy's southern Puglia region, burning pine forests and scrub and forcing the evacuation of about 300 tourists from beaches and campgrounds, authorities said. The Coast Guard evacuated tourists by sea to nearby Vieste, where authorities opened temporary shelters. Three Canada Air water bombing planes and fire crews on the ground continued Monday to battle the blaze, which revived memories of devastating wildfires that hit the same coastline area in 2007. Russia closes the window for dissent as Ukraine's attacks stir public dismay. The Kremlin has initiated a new crackdown on anti-war voices ahead of Russia's parliamentary elections in September, barring candidates for running if they show any sign of opposing the bloody, expensive, increasingly unpopular military operation in Ukraine. While repression of political opposition forces is nothing new in President Vladimir Putin's Russia, the new clampdown is jarring because for a moment this spring, it seemed like a rare window had opened for dissent as the authorities appeared to create a pressure release valve for growing dissatisfaction over the war. But with the government coming under increasing pressure over Ukraine's relentless drone strikes and the growing toll on the economy, including an acute fuel crisis, hardliners in the Kremlin and the security services are gaining the upper hand and have pushed successfully for more repressive measures. In recent weeks, the liberal-leaning Yabloko Party, which is attempting to campaign under the slogan for peace and freedom, appointed counter to Putin's unyielding push for conquest, has come under increasing pressure while across the country. Meanwhile, Russia's most prominent anti-war politician, Boris Nezheldin, who sought to run as an independent, has been barred from the campaign. Authorities in St. Petersburg last week refused to register Yabloko for the local parliamentary elections, and more than a dozen of its candidates have been barred from federal and regional elections over accusations they displayed alleged extremist symbols, such as posting photos online of the late opposition leader Alexei Navalny. The Russian authorities are not going to give any platform to people with anti-war views in the election, said Andrei Kolesnikov, an independent political analyst in Moscow. There is now not one noticeable voice against the war. Recent challenges to Yabloko's registration in several regions over claims of incorrect paperwork could lead to Yabloko being barred overall from the federal election, analysts say, a move that could strengthen United Russia, the ruling party that controls the parliament, has long backed Putin. Kremlin spokesman Dmitry Peskov denied the government was targeting anti-war voices and said individuals were being punished for violations of the law. Those who break the law are under pressure, and those who don't break it freely speak their opinion. Peskov told the Washington Post, I wouldn't even call them a party. It's no more than a cell, he added. In spring, however, the atmosphere seemed very different. A video posted by social media influencer Victoria Bonia lambasted the government's botched handling of internet restrictions and other problems went viral, forcing the Kremlin to respond. A former Kremlin lawyer, Ilya Remelso, openly branded Putin a war criminal and a thief. But after a brief incarceration in a psychiatric hospital, was somehow released and allowed to continue his tirade. More recently, in June, German Hermann Greff, the leader of Russia's biggest state bank, broke ranks by publicly saying everyone wanted the war to end as soon as possible. Remelso, whose open stance against the war has been seen as representing a divide in the upper reaches of the Kremlin, has since been quietly arrested, accused of spreading alleged false information about the Russian military, a charge that carries a prison sentence of up to 10 years. He is now being held in a Moscow psychiatric facility, the Sobrinsky Institute, notorious for its incarceration of political prisoners, according to Remelso's lawyer, Sergei Badashin. Forces in the Kremlin decided to put an end to the public dissent. Nadeshin, the independent anti-war candidate, told the Post in an interview that he was briefly detained and fined for displaying alleged extremist symbols, for sharing a link to a video containing an image of Navalny, who died in prison in 2024. On July 10th, the Justice Ministry declared Nadeshin a foreign agent and a move that barred him from public office, and he was prohibited from leaving the country. People trust Putin and United Russia less and less because the war has come to them, Nadeshin said. Every day, warehouses and oil bases are exploding. People are dying. And in this situation, they are trying to get rid of the most visible political actors like me and Yabloko, who speak against the war and for peace and freedom. Nadeshin, who won popularity in an anti-war platform in 2024 presidential elections until the authorities refused to register him as a candidate, said that he was now withdrawing completely from the opposition politics because it had become impossible. In the weeks since public dissatisfaction spilled into the open, Putin's popularity ratings continued to fall. On July 17th, a state pollster, the Public Opinion Foundation, recorded the biggest one-week drop in Putin's approval ratings since Russia's full-scale invasion began in February 2022, a decline of 5 percentage points to 66%. Putin's falling ratings have been exacerbated by Ukraine's campaign of long-range drone strikes on Russian oil facilities that have caused widespread fuel shortages and price hikes across the country and potentially pose a threat to this year's harvest. His declining popularity has raised the stakes in the parliamentary elections, analysts and opposition politicians say. More and more people don't understand if the authorities at least have a plan about how to exit the situation with the war and whether all these sacrifices and losses being wrought on the Russian society and the economy are justified, said Tatiana Stanovaya, a senior fellow at Carnegie Russia Eurasia Center. 2026 is a turning point, she added. In the first 4 years of the war, people lived in the understanding that the authorities know what they're doing. Now they don't know what to expect for tomorrow. And there is the feeling of the situation that is getting out of control while the authorities don't have a plan. Everyone is living from day to day, Sonyaya said, while Putin seems far removed from reality. The Kremlin can remove perceived opposition voices at will and is widely expected to retain a tight grip on the election. Still, the gloomy backdrop appears to have forced the Kremlin to reassess and would constitute a win, especially amid persistent public anxiety that the government is planning a new military conscription effort after the election. Officials now forecast United Russia could win with 45% of the vote, Russian independent news outlet Medusa reported, down from a previous official prediction of 55%. In the Kremlin, officials are still divided over how to handle the increasingly thorny situation, according to Nadezhda and Mikhail Khodorkovsky, a former Russian oil tycoon who is now a leading opposition figure living in exile in London. The recent arrest of Remelso is a sign that Russia's Federal Security Services is strengthening its hand against more progressive forces in the Kremlin, who had supported figures like Remelso, Khodorkovsky said. In Putin's circle, a discussion is going on about what to do, Nadezhda said. The security services are just trying to repress everyone, and the other part of the administration is trying to somehow work and get some kind of acceptable result at the election. But it is becoming more and more difficult. In recent weeks, at least 14 members of Yabloko have been barred from running over accusations that they displayed alleged extremist symbols, and the party's registration is being challenged in several regions over claims of incorrect paperwork. The Federal Election Commission has yet to register Yabloko's list of candidates. In addition, at least 4 members of the Communist Party have been barred from running over charges that they post extremist symbols. With little signs of renewed peace negotiations, some Russian officials appear to hope that the political situation in Kyiv will deteriorate first, Khodorkovsky said. Ukrainian President Volodymyr Zelensky last week ordered a far-reaching government shakeup, including the dismissal of the defense minister, the prime minister, and the commander-in-chief of the armed forces. They are counting on political destabilization in Kyiv, Khodorkovsky says, of the hawks in the Kremlin. As Russia ramps up ballistic missile strikes on Ukrainian infrastructure in response to Ukraine's drone campaigns, the impact on Ukraine has become ever more worrying, one senior Ukrainian official said, speaking on condition of anonymity. Of course, the Russians suffer a lot, this official said, but we suffer the same and on an even bigger scale. And what will happen in the winter, no one can say. And another national article, schools are adding pepper spray drones to help combat active shooters. Schools in at least 3 states will be equipped with drones this year that can zoom through halls, smashing windows, and pepper spray active shooters if teachers report a threat. At least 9 schools, 3 in Florida, 5 in Georgia, and 1 in Colorado, will have storage boxes that house the plastic non-lethal aircraft made by Austin-based Mithril Defense. The drones, which can be activated by teachers, are capable of reaching a shooter within 15 seconds. The aircraft are designed to distract their targets by flashing strobes, blaring sirens, spraying them with pepper gel, or ramming into them at 60 miles per hour. Once I get the drones on you, you just can't escape them, said Bill King, a retired Navy SEAL and Mithril Defense co-founder. The programs continue to wave of spending on high-tech security on campuses, a multi-billion-dollar industry fueled by threat of school shootings. Nearly 400,000 students have experienced gun violence at school since the 1999 attack at Columbine High School in Colorado, according to a Washington Post tracker, which has recorded 435 shootings over that period. Deltona High School, a public school just north of Orlando with about 1,700 students, became the first campus to install the system at the end of last school year. 2 more Florida schools, Boyd Anderson High School near Fort Lauderdale and Godby High School in Tallahassee, were also tapped by the state to complete the $557,000 pilot spearheaded by state legislators. 5 schools in Georgia will also test the drone system after state legislators there approved a roughly $500,000 pilot program with Mithril Defense. The state has not finalized the schools that will be participating, but Mithril said that the system will come online during the upcoming school year. Georgia State Representative Matt Dubnyk, Republican, chairman of the House Appropriations Education Committee Subcommittee, said that the technology could protect schools that don't have resource officers on campus. The pilot will be tested in schools with and without officers, he said. I'm a believer in the technology, Dubnyk said, adding that hundreds of other state legislators agreed when they voted to pass the budget, which included funding for the program. And in Colorado, John Adams Academy, a public charter school in Sterling Ranch for students in kindergarten through 12, grade 12 will self-fund a drone program for its inaugural year. Teachers will have an app or classroom panic buttons to summon the drones. Mithril Defense's professional drone pilots can then fly them remotely. The drones have been tested in simulations, but never by a shooting. Justin Marston, Mithril's founder and CEO, said that the massacre at an elementary school in Uvalde, Texas, where 19 students and two teachers were killed in 2022 as law enforcement waited over an hour to enter the classroom, inspired the project. When he learned of the Russian and Ukrainian military forces using cheap drones to attack each other, Marston said he figured a non-lethal version might save lives in Uvalde. The first 120 seconds are incredibly critical because that's when most of the shooting happens, Marston said. While the drones could be activated any time, they're meant specifically for potentially lethal situations. Drones wouldn't break up a schoolyard fight, Marston said, but if one of the students pulled a knife, they could. Schools across the country have embraced a range of defense technologies from artificial intelligence-powered cameras to weapons detectors amidst the threat of campus shootings, but some say military-grade equipment like Mithril's drones don't belong on campuses packed with children. School security consultants have for years cast doubt on high-tech solutions to school shootings, arguing that low-tech measures like simply locking external doors are just as effective. Curtis Lavarello, who leads the School Safety Advocacy Council, a security consultancy firm, said that he worried that Mithril's drones might accidentally target a fleeing student instead of a shooter, or that remote pilots in a split-second decision might mistake a law enforcement officer for a shooter, especially if teachers initiate a false alarm. It's almost like where gaming and school safety collide, Lavarello said. I have some really serious reservations about the deployment of drones in schools. Mithril isn't the first company to attempt to place anti-shooter drones in schools. In 2022, Axon Enterprises halted development of taser-equipped drones after a mass resignation of its ethics board, which worried that the devices would stun innocent students or be abused by hackers. Jacqueline Corrin, who survived the 2018 Marjorie Stoneman Douglas High School shooting in Parkland, Florida, that killed 17, said that she'd prefer to see officials prioritize policies that help prevent gun violence instead of responding to it. School districts have finite budgets and limited attention, said Corrin, executive director of co-founder of March for Our Lives, a youth-led organization advocating for strict gun control. If we spend significant resources on technologies designed to respond after shooting begins, we have to ask what we're not investing in instead. Nicole Lawrence said that she found out from a local TV news story that her child's Atlanta area high school was solicited by Georgia to host Mithril's drones this year. District officials said they do not have the specific plans for installing devices. Lawrence said that she's unsure whether the drones will be effective, but is willing to give them a chance. I've put $100,000 towards worse things, Lawrence said. Florida plans to review the number of violent incidents at the schools and measure response times to threats. The state will also survey parents, students, and staff whether they feel safer under the pepper spraying, window smashing devices. As the drones sat in Deltona High School this summer awaiting their first action, the state approved another $564,000 for the following school year. All right, a well-being article. This skill may help your brain, may keep your brain young. Here's how to learn it. Learning a new language is good for your brain. Being able to speak and understand another tongue offers a form of mental stimulation, which keeps the brain active and sharp as we get older. In fact, researchers have found that being multilingual may delay dementia diagnoses and slow down how fast the brain ages. Unlike, say, music that someone may practice a few hours a day, the mental stimulation from language is intense and constant, said Ellen Bialystok, a distinguished research professor emeritus of psychology at York University in Canada, who has studied the effect of languages on the brain for more than 5 decades. Knowing more than one language and practicing it often is akin to constantly strength training your brain. Being multilingual changes how your brain functions and how it is structured. If you're constantly using your brain for difficult, engaging, and stimulating challenges, your brain will be healthier, Bialystok said. And learning a language is hard, and that's why that makes it worthwhile. If you know several languages, your brain has them on all the time, even when you aren't speaking them. For people who are bilingual, there are cortical areas in the brain's language network that respond to both languages. But within that large area, there are specific regions that respond to only one language, said Lucia Armaruso, deputy science scientific director and leader of the group of neurobiology of language at the Basque Center in Cognition, Brain and Language in Spain. While you speak or listen in one language, the other language is also active in your brain. It's not sleeping, said Amoruso, who noted that she needs to suppress Spanish, her first language, as she responded in English. Amoruso also speaks French and Italian from living in different European countries throughout her career. As a result,

0: to use and not use seems to train the brain and build more resilience. You get a brain that has been exposed to this more complex linguistic environment and develop the attentional resources or whatever is needed to cope. And so as life goes on and brain stuff happens, it's more resilient. In one study, Bielstock and her colleagues used EEGs to measure brain electrical activity in people who speak two languages compared with those who speak one. They found that bilingual people had overall less but more focused activity at rest. Other researchers find a similar pattern when multilingual people are given simple attention tests. They had less brain activation compared with monolingual people performing the same tasks, suggesting that knowing more languages made their brains more efficient. The electrophysiological activity in the bilingualist's brain is less active and less bothered. It's easier. You don't have to ramp up as much to get the same level. So there's something about this that speaks to efficiency, Bielstock said. Increased brain efficiency and improvement in functionality is important in aging, especially if there are pathological changes that cause conditions such as Alzheimer's disease. A more efficient brain could keep working longer despite the slowdowns that come with age or disease, she said. At the same time, knowing another language seems to keep different brain networks distinct and specialized. These networks are made up of different, tightly connected brain regions that work together on certain functions. With aging, the boundaries between your brain networks start to blur, Amoruso said. There may be a mechanism in multilingualism that is maintaining your brain network segregated, she said. So it's a way to fight against cognitive decline that is present and is normal in aging. Researchers had evidence that speaking more than one language can make your brain more efficient, but could it also make your brain younger? To find out, Amoruso and her colleagues trained machine learning models with imaging and biological data from more than 86,000 people. In the study published last year in Nature Aging, they found that across 27 European countries, countries with more spoken languages were associated with slower brain aging. There was a dose response, meaning that the more languages you speak, the stronger protection or more youthful your neurocognitive profile looks like, Amoruso said. Speaking just one language, on the other hand, was linked to about double the risk of accelerated aging. However, this research analyzed differences across countries, not people. So in a follow-up study, Amoruso and her colleagues created brain age clocks using electrical brain activity data from 728 people. The research, recently presented at the Federation of European Neuroscience Societies conference, but not yet peer-reviewed, found that people who spoke two to three languages had brains that looked 6 years younger. Those who spoke four had brains that looked 13 years younger. Interestingly, the more similar the languages someone knows, the larger the brain protection that they get, potentially because the brain needs to work harder to distinguish and switch between them. Knowing more languages seems to increase cognitive reserve, which is the brain's ability to adapt and compensate despite age or disease-related biological changes. People who are bilingual have more delayed dementia diagnoses compared to people who speak one language, and they are able to function longer even if they have advanced Alzheimer's pathology, research shows. You get like 4 or 5 years where they're functional and their brains look like Alzheimer brains, but clinically it's not interfacing with her functionality, she said. So learning a new language has many benefits in addition to cognitive ones, even if you don't become fluent. It allows you to speak to people you might not have been able to speak to or travel to places you might not have been resistant. So it's an opening experience, not a closing experience. It is also never too late to start. Some research suggests that learning languages later in life can improve memory and cognitive flexibility. The level of cognitive boost goes hand in hand with the work you put into it. My view is the longer, the better. The more intense, the better. The more proficient, the better. And the key to language is using it, Bielstock says in an email, I think an approach that includes a component of conversation, especially interaction with a native speaker, is most effective. And that's going to do it for the Washington Post today. This is Melinda Cornforth signing off. Have a great week.
1: It's been over 60 years since Art Garfunkel met Sanford Greenberg in a humanities class at Columbia and forever impacted his life. It was his voice, he said. Garfunkel said, "I'm a singer and the voice is terribly important to me. I read through people's voices so much about..." When I first met Sanford, the resonance of his bass baritone was just beautiful to me. In a memoir titled Hello Darkness, My Old Friend, Greenberg, now 79, describes how at age 20, he suddenly went blind in his junior year at college. The book's title

0: refers to the opening line of Simon and Garfunkel's hit single, The Sounds of Silence. Greenberg said he despaired in darkness at his parents' house in Buffalo, New York, and insisted he would never make it through Columbia without sight. Yet Garfunkel flew in, turned me around, he said. I'll help you. The pair were roommates on campus. Garfunkel, an aspiring architect at the time, kept their room exactly as Greenberg had memorized it. He read his pal's coursework to him aloud, walked Greenberg to class, repaired his tape recorder, and bandaged his hands when he would bang into things. This is Chris Radio, a service of the Chicago Lighthouse.
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2: Well, hello, sports fans. Here we are back at it. Jim Cecil, Chris Radio coming at you here on August 4th, 2026, bringing sports from the Chicago Tribune, Chicago Sun-Times, and the New York Times, The Athletic. Let's get to Chicago Tribune first here, and let's talk a little baseball, as now the trade deadline is over, and both the Chicago Cubs and White Sox added many additions to their teams. Notably, the Cubs have done some excellent work. Here's a column from Paul Sullivan. One of Chicago's busiest MLB trade deadlines. The Cubs and the White Sox make things happen. I've often imagined North Shore pal Chris Getz and Jed Hoyer meeting at the Starbucks in Winnetka to talk trade and maybe delve into some executive-level gossip over a cinnamon latte. Both of Chicago's top baseball executives were very active at the trade deadline, made similar moves to bolster their roster, adding veteran pitchers with postseason creed and who are having off years, multiple relievers who can pitch in any situation, and even a spare outfielder who will hit for the right side. Neither made a blockbuster deal like the LA Dodgers did to acquire Tarik Skubal, but both probably did enough to convince their fan base that they want to win in 2026, while also protecting some of their top prospects. Most importantly, they both filled the rotation rows, with the Cubs gaining two starters in Clay Holmes and Kevin Guzman, and the Sox getting Luis Castillo, and they did it without subtracting from their tight-knit clubhouses. I really feel like we were able to maintain that belief in magic that's going on right now, Getz said Monday in the video conference call. See you in the World Series? The Cubs might have to get past the Dodgers first. Clearly, they are going to be the favorites. They've won two times in a row, and they have the most talent in baseball. I don't think there's any question about that, Hoyer said Monday from the Cubs dugout at Wrigley Field. It's a great challenge for anybody. I totally respect the fact that they really pushed in to do it three times in a row. What an amazing thing to try and accomplish. It's our job and everyone's job to try to take them down. Hoyer had conversations with his old buddy Scott Harris, the Detroit Tigers president, about acquiring Skubal, but nothing serious. But Hoyer needed two starters for the postseason to go along with Matthew Boyd, Shota Imanaga, Edward Cabrera, and David Peterson can live with his decision. Obviously, what happened earlier in the year in terms of the injuries and how it put us in a bind. This is an area where we need to address, Cubs manager Craig Counsell said of the new starters, and I think they did just that. Whether Castillo and Guzman can return to form and help their respective clubs get better into October will be the primary storyline from here to the rest of the year. But this is the kind of trade deadline Cubs and Sox fans dream about, and they can thank Getz and Hoyer for adding to all those needs. The ongoing saga of Getz and Hoyer, two executives who got their jobs the old-school Chicago way, with no bothersome hiring searches conducted by their bosses, are ones that continue to fascinate me. No two competing baseball executives live so close to each other, or are able to meet up and share war stories about their owners, players, or the local media. Hoyer lauded Getz's deadline moves, which checked all his boxes, including the addition of Mets reliever Hushar Brazoban to the already strong bullpen. They had trade conversations, Hoyer said, but nothing came close. Getz enjoyed getting brotherly advice from Hoyer, who executed his own semi-rebuild in 2021 and worked under Theo Epstein on the 2012 Cubs rebuild that ignited the trend across baseball. If I can offer encouragement in times or shoulder at times, it's great, Hoyer said of Getz back in 2024. We've been through it, and the concept of rebuilding is one thing. The reality of driving home alone at night, having lost a game, and sometimes in a cruel way, is real. I try to humanize that a little bit. gets rebuilt, turned a corner over only two seasons after a record-breaking 121-loss season in 2024, making the Sox one of the game's most remarkable comeback stories. Now manager Will Venable and the players have to finish the job. Hoyer gut rehab of the Cubs finally led them to the postseason last year and have them knocking on the door again and hoping to knock off the Dodgers. In a town that seldom sees both Major League Baseball teams contending at the same time, the Sox and the Cubs have made this one of the more memorable summers in years. Cubs fans and Sox fans may not get along, but Getz and Hoyer have a solid romance going. Candidly, I'm really happy for him, Hoyer said Monday. He took over a very challenging situation. His first year was obviously really hard. He made some really hard, unpopular decisions, and it's fun for me to see a lot of that happen. Unpopular decisions have paid off for him. He's built a really good roster, and going aggressively to win is exactly what he should be doing. The Cubs welcomed the Dodgers at Wrigley Field on Monday for the start of a three-game series that could be a playoff preview. Skubal, the biggest player on the trade market, will face the Cubs on Tuesday in a nationally televised game. Speaking in the Barrel Room on Monday afternoon before it opened to the one percenters who can afford the season tickets in the exclusive Cubs club, Skubal apologized in advance for staring at his fellow pitchers in the star-filled clubhouse. People will probably think I'm a little weird staring at guys, Skubal said, but it's just because I'm trying to learn and get better. I'm excited about all this stuff. It's extremely motivating for me. Skubal doesn't have to apologize for wanting to win, especially after being part of the Tigers' rebuild that stalled out in his walk season. But the fact that this super team from LA added another not-so-secret weapon in a bid for a three-peat was not universally applauded by baseball fans. Some resent the Dodgers for hoarding superstars like their endangered species. When I asked Skubal on Monday if he understood why some fans were upset over the trade, he correctly pointed out that every team could trade for me, not only the Dodgers, but only the Dodgers made it happen. I don't really sympathize with people who that blame the Dodgers for anything they've done, Skubal said. They developed a really good baseball organization. They draft well. They acquire talent really well. They retain talent. It's a winning organization. Now the complaint seems to be louder because they won the last two World Series. I don't think it was like that 3 years ago. I don't really sympathize with people that are complaining because the Dodgers do all the right things. A Cubs Sox World Series would be the best thing to happen in Chicago since Prohibition ended, and the town might have to shut down for months afterwards just to clean up. But if the Cubs can't knock off LA, a Dodger-White Sox World Series would be the next best thing, a perfect appetizer for the upcoming lockout. Gets his team full of overachievers against the Dodgers' mega millionaires in a battle of the have-it-alls versus have-nots. Mike Vassell's magic wand versus Skubal again. It's a perfect summer for daydreaming in Chicago. And if this is a dream, don't wake me up. All right, well, now let's get into the specifics. And that's first turn to the Chicago White Sox. Chicago White Sox target bullpen, outfield, and catching depth and trade deadline. Couldn't be more excited. From Lamon Pope, St. Petersburg, Florida. The Chicago White Sox targeted bullpen, outfield, and catching depth in three separate deadline trades on Monday. In a search for help behind the plate, the Sox acquired catcher Joey Bart from the Atlanta Braves for pitcher Duncan Davitt. They also added outfielder Brenton Doyle, a two-time Gold Glove Award winner from the Colorado Rockies, for minor league pitcher Mason Adams and infielder Carlos Villalba. And they picked up reliever Huascar Brazoban from the New York Mets for minor league pitchers Gabe Davis and Zach Franklin. Couldn't be more excited with what we've been able to accomplish, Sox general manager Chris Getz said during a video conference call about the trades made Saturday and Monday. Feels really good with what we were able to accomplish, and I feel like we're well positioned for the remainder of the year, and we'll see what happens. To make room for Bart on the 40-man roster, the Sox designated outfielder Everson Pereira for assignment. Bart, 29, had us a combined 226, 303, and 377 slash line, with four home runs, 13 RBIs, and 41 games this season for the Pittsburgh Pirates and Braves. He was traded from Pittsburgh to Atlanta on June 18th. The number two pick in the 2018 draft by the San Francisco Giants, Bart has a career 238 average with 32 home runs and 126 RBIs over 376 games in seven big league seasons. Edward Cuero and Drew Romo have handled the bulk of the catching duties for the Sox this year, with Kyle Teal spending a chunk of the season on the injured list. Teal is currently on the IL with a left high ankle sprain. The Sox are confident Teal will return sometime this season. As of now, the Sox plan on optioning Cuero and going with Bart and Romo as the major league tandem. Guests describe Bart as someone that is experienced and is the only going to help. We do feel like Joey and Romo are going to set us up for wins here when it comes to the month of August, Getz said. Davitt, who appeared in two games this season with the Sox, had been designated for assignment earlier Monday to make room for Doyle on the 40-man roster. Doyle, 28, is slashing .214, .287, and .282 with one home run and five RBIs in 45 games this season. He was on the injured list from May 20th to July 31st, reportedly being slowed first by a left oblique contusion and then a left groin strain. Doyle has a career with 49 homers, 182 RBIs, and 458 games during four seasons with the Rockies. Since making his debut in 2023, Doyle is tied for third among mostly major league outfielders with 33 outs above average and tied for eighth with 27 defensive runs saved. The Sox see Doyle as a guy that we feel has more offensive potential in his game, in addition to the fact that he is the top defender that's going to help us. Adams, age 26, went a combined 3-4 with a 3.86 ERA in 14 outings from the high A minor league system for the Chicago White Sox. The right-hander missed all of last season after undergoing Tommy John surgery. He was the number 8 prospect in the organization, according to MajorLeagueBaseball.com. Vilma, age 16, has a .337 average with one home run and 21 RBIs in 37 games for the Dominican Summer League White Sox. Brazoban has been sharp lately, posting a 0.84 ERA over his last 10 outings. Overall, the right-hander is 5-2 with a 2.56 ERA in 46 games this season. He has 49 strikeouts and 23 walks in 52 innings. Brazoban, age 36, has a total of a 3.5 ERA and 262 strikeouts in 258 innings during 214 career games over five major league seasons with Miami Marlins and the New York Mets. He's got a great attitude, Getz said. Everyone I talk to, not only with the Mets but other people, they're like, this is a guy that can really help the group that you have right now. He's going to fit right in. Franklin has a 4.3 ERA and 33 appearances from Charlotte's AAA system. Overall, the American League Central leading Sox were active at the trade deadline. That includes Saturday when they acquired starter Luis Castillo from the Seattle Mariners. Castillo is slated to make the Sox debut on Thursday in Boston. We did want to preserve our top prospects, in which we felt like we were able to accomplish, and make measurable steps forward with the talent on our major league club, Getz said. We felt like we were able to accomplish not only adding wins to our major league club, but also maintaining prospect depth in the minor league level. Now let's dig into the Chicago Cubs moves here. We're here to win. Chicago Cubs aggressive deadline trade show front office belief in postseason run. The prospect cost was likely going to be high if Chicago Cubs president of baseball operations Jed Hoyer and the front office invested in upgrades to a roster currently holding the top National League wildcard position. Hoyer deemed a deliberate investment in this Cubs team was warranted, backed by four trades in the 36 hours leading up to the Major League Baseball trade deadline. Their focus was clear: pitching, pitching, and more pitching. Every season is different at the deadline. It's not quite the same, Hoyer said. This year, we were really clear goals based on how the team had played, and certainly the resilience this team has shown has been really special. So I think we did the things that we felt like we that we had to do. It would reinforce the roster over the next 50 games. The way the season has gone, that was something that was really important for us. The Cubs added right-handers Clay Holmes from the New York Mets, Kevin Gausman from the Toronto Blue Jays, reliever Ryan Zephyrjohn from the LA Angels, and left-hander Braxton Garrett from the Miami Marlins, and also outfielder Tyrone Taylor from the Mets. Zephyrjohn and Garrett are under team control beyond this season. The haul required the Cubs to give up some former top prospects. Moises Ballesteros, two of their top 10 prospects, and shortstop Jefferson Rojas and first baseman Jonathan Long. Three prospects in the number 13 through 21 range, including outfielder Brett Bateman, right-hander Mason McGuire, and infielder Ty Solnice, and minor league pitcher Jace Beck. if there was any question as to whether the front office believes the Cubs can do damage in the postseason, their trade deadline moves should quell those thoughts. The Cubs were aggressive buyers in a way they haven't been in years. Ideally, you don't trade prospects, but at the same time, we're here to win, Hoyer said. We're here to make this roster better. We've invested a lot in this roster, not just financially, but in terms of how we put the roster together. It's a really good team. So I think that's part of being in contention and being in a good position. We felt like those were some areas that we could afford to trade from. And that's part of the deadline, going to trade away real talent. But our team is in a good position, and we wanted to really reinforce the roster. The Cubs would have preferred to land a big league controllable starting pitcher, something they have pursued last trade deadline, when the prices were ultimately too high. The Cubs talked to a lot of teams about their controllable starter pitchers, but candidly, we never got very close on that, Hoyer said. Left-hander Tarik Skubal was the best arm the Cubs could have landed among those traded. Detroit Tigers president of baseball operations Scott Harris and Hoyer's relationship got going back years to when Harris spent 7 seasons in the Cubs front office. After the Cubs made an offer to the Tigers for Skubal, Hoyer said, "We had a lot of conversations," unquote. The Tigers sent Skubal to the Dodgers, and the back-to-back American League Cy Young Award winner will make his debut with LA on Tuesday at Wrigley Field. The Dodgers have done a fantastic job in player development. They have a really good farm system, and Harris did the best thing he could for the Tigers and got a lot of talent back, Hoyer said. I know there's been a reaction around baseball that had they put themselves in position to do that deal, and they did, that's exactly what they were going to do. Adding right-hander Gausman and Holmes is a significant upgrade for a pitching staff that had 4 would-be members on their rotation on the injured list. Those being right-hander Edward Cabrera is nearing a return sometime this month. The Cubs don't know yet when Gausman and Holmes will slide into the rotation. Garrett was optioned to Triple-A Iowa when he provides starting depth and gives them another starter to option in 2027. At some points over the final 2 months, the Cubs can deploy a 6-man rotation, manager Craig Counsell said, but it's not expected to be prolonged. Regular setup because of the stress it would put on the bullpen. Holmes is the bigger question mark at the moment. He hasn't pitched since mid-May due to a fracture in his fibula, but reached 73 pitches Sunday at his 3rd rehab start. The Cubs went to sit down with Holmes once he reports to the team to discuss whether he wants another rehab outing or if he's ready to come off the 60-day injured list to start for the Cubs. When the Cubs learned Friday into Saturday that the Blue Jays would indeed be willing to move Gausman, his experience, big league success, and postseason performance made him a clear target and an ideal fit on the Cubs roster. The trade deadline is such a matchmaking game, Hoyer said. It's who likes your prospects. How do they line up? There's teams you just don't line up with, and it's very obvious right away that you know this person that you're not connected with over and over is not going to happen. And that happens sometimes. It feels like with Toronto and New York, it felt like we had matches, and that's how the deal gets done. The Cubs' deadline moves had the chance to become more impactful in the postseason if they're able to chase down the division-leading Milwaukee Brewers and secure a top 2 seed in the National League to get a bye to the National League Division Series. The division rivals face each other 7 more times between August 31st and September 9th. We have a pitching staff that's more reinforced, and they're a really good team. And the pressure is on us, Hoyer said. We've had a good stretch so far, but they're in a good position. So we have to play really well to track them down. It's a great goal to try for, but they put themselves in a good position, that being the Milwaukee Brewers. Well, there was one game in the last night. The Chicago Cubs beat the LA Dodgers 10-5. Seiya Suzuki and Carson Kelly star in the beatdown for the slumping Dodgers. Seiya Suzuki, Carson Kelly, and Kevin Alcantara each hit 2-run home runs, and the Chicago Cubs handed the LA Dodgers their 4th consecutive loss with a 10-5 victory Monday night at Wrigley Field. Michael Busch drove in 3 runs against his former team, helping the Cubs improve to 2-2 on a 7-game homestand. The Cubs also pulled within 5.5 games of the National League Central-leading Milwaukee Brewers, who lost to the Pittsburgh Pirates 4-3 last night. The Dodgers have dropped 6 of 8 overall after being swept by Boston over the weekend. Tarik Skubal takes the mound Tuesday night for the first start for the National League West leaders since the ace left-hander was acquired in a trade from the Detroit Tigers. Tommy Edman hit a 3-run homer for the Dodgers, and Teoscar Hernandez also went deep. Justin Roblowski, 11-3, was tagged for 7 runs and 7 hits in 4 1/3 innings in his first loss since May 22nd. Suzuki connected for his 19th home run in the first inning, driving in Pete Crow Armstrong after a leadoff single. Alcantara gave the Cubs a 4-3 lead with his first career home run in the second. A 2-out shot to left center after Dansby Swanson walked. Kelly added his 7th home run in the third. The Dodgers closed to 7-5 on Hernandez's 443-foot solo shot in the sixth that went on to Waveland Avenue. But the Cubs responded with 3 runs in the bottom half. Kelly walked with the bases loaded when he used the ABS system to successfully challenge a called third strike on a full count slider from Tanner Scott. Bush then hit a two-out grounder into right field, driving in PCA and Suzuki. Bush also connected for his 14th home run in the fifth, delighting the crowd of 39,384 on a picturesque night at Wrigley Field. Matthew Boyd allowed 5 runs, 4 earned, 9 hits, and 6 2/3 innings for the Cubs. The Cubs bolstered their pitching staff, as we talked about earlier. Up next, Skubal, who is 7-5 with a 2.8 ERA, but has gone 4-1 with a 1.9 ERA in his last 6 starts for Detroit, against Javier Assad for the Chicago Cubs, who is 6-1 with a 3.75 ERA Tuesday night, which is a nationally broadcast game. All right, sports fans, let's turn now to The Athletic, and let's talk about the 6 biggest winners at the baseball trade deadline. Number 1 on their list, the LA Dodgers. No club had more incentive to be aggressive than the Los Angeles Dodgers. The Dodgers are chasing something baseball almost never sees, a 3rd consecutive World Series title. Only the Yankees, 3 times, most recently from 1998 to 2000, and the Oakland Athletics from 72 to 74, have won 3 straight championships in the divisional era. That's why the Dodgers are willing to part with a strong package of prospects for 2-plus months of Tarik Skubal, the top arm available and the best left-handed starting pitcher in baseball. The Tigers' return included top 100 Major League Baseball pipeline prospects Zaire Hope, who is number 25, and River Ryan, number 68. Fangraphs increased the Dodgers' World Series chances from 25% to 31% after the deal, an enormous 6-point jump that illustrates how significant the addition is. Their chances of a 3 times those of the second-ranked team, the Yankees, are at 10%. Moreover, the deal also reduced the chances of a primary rival in the National League, the Brewers, by a point at 9.4%. The Brewers were also reportedly in the Skubal bidding war, but did not pull it off. And because Fangraphs' model doesn't include the estimated increased percentages of innings that a team's best arms take in October due to extra off days and added urgency, the model is selling short the impact that the ace can have. The 2001 D-backs are the blueprint. Randy Johnson and Curt Schilling combined for 58% of Arizona's postseason innings, after accounting for just 34% during the regular season, illustrating why playoff aces matter even more than projection system capture. They played a different game in October. If you're an executive chasing baseball immortality, there's no more valuable deadline acquisition than a true ace. Now, there are some health questions with Skubal, but following his return from an elbow procedure, Skubal has looked like himself, posting a 2.8 ERA with a 71-8 strikeout-to-walk ratio since June 13th. They also added left-hander Chris Bubik, who is currently on a rehab assignment, for further strengthening an elite pitching staff. The Dodgers can take on more risks and take trade prospects more aggressively than almost any other club because they can replace talent externally, thanks to their well-documented financial resources. The Dodgers are operating rationally to chase history, but the trade is also another example of the competitive balance golf that exists in Major League Baseball, fueling by a growing payroll and resource disparity that's taking place. Another team that won at the deadline, the Yankees. Few expected Luis Garcia Jr. to lead the National League in slugging at this time of the trade to the Yankees. His transformation from a contact-only hitter to increasing his bat speed 74 miles per hour and air pull capabilities of almost 20% have led to a very real breakout with 23 home runs. Given the injuries that the Yankees have had, Garcia's left-handed bat is a welcome and necessary addition. The Yankees also added outfielder Heliot Ramos, whose underlying offensive indicators suggest there may be another level to unlock. Ramos has also been unlucky in some of the stats that we see. The Yankees upgraded their banged-up lineup without sacrificing an elite-level prospect. Tampa Bay Rays were also winners. We understand why many small and mid-market teams operate in an incredibly rational manner, but they also hesitate to trade prospects. After all, in any given year, even a strong contender owns modest World Series title chances. But sometimes there's a case to be made to be irrational and to go for it. The Rays deserve credit for buying low on Freddy Peralta on Sunday, while also adding versatile right-hander Tyler Wells and breakout catcher Liam Hicks. Peralta's numbers were down this year with the Mets, but his underlying velocity is in line with recent seasons, and his location score is stable. Few organizations have a better track record of exacting talent through subtle adjustments, making Peralta a logical buy-low target. Hicks' breakout is fueled by a drop in strikeout rate, which improve ball flight qualities. Wells' pristine command and sub-3 ERA since the start of last season adds depth. The Rays now have a better chance to hold on to the American League East and a first-round bye that's worth being irrational about. Cleveland Guardians. It's no secret that the Guardians can pitch, and Cleveland built up upon that strength by adding breakout arms Foster Griffin. Griffin's resurgence in Japan has carried over to the majors, giving Cleveland another quality starter without surrendering one of its top 20 prospects. But it's also no secret the Guardians have struggled offensively, and for years now. Cleveland entered the deadline ranked 29th in runs and 30th in slugging. The Guardians also added Nathaniel Lowe in a trade with the Reds. The lack of outfield production is particularly glaring in a long-running issue. Since the start of the 2023 season, Guardians outfielders have combined for 136 home runs, last in the majors, and 30 fewer than the second-to-last ranked Kansas City. No contender needed a skill like Joe Adell's elite bat speed and power more than Cleveland, which acquired the power-hitting outfielder for catching prospect Jacob Cozart in a deal made with the Angels. Adell is not a perfect player. He struggled mightily against right-handed pitching this year. He was a league average last year. He also is not a great defender, despite robbing 3 home runs in a game this season. But he possesses an electric bat speed, which ranks him in the 97th percentile, and raw power skills, slamming 37 home runs last year. He has punched in a lineup sorely in need of it. He also has been unlucky today, suggesting that there's more room to grow in that. Pirates. Pirates didn't need another cornerstone. The Pirates have a strong young core. What they need was to better protect the late leads they too often lose. Their bullpen is tied for 6th in the majors with 19 blown saves. They address that by adding an elite back-end arm in Luke Weaver, who helps this year and next as he remains under control through 2027. The club also added veteran Kirby Yates and right-hander Lake Boshar on Monday, along with the emergence of Mason Montgomery from the left side, and another bullpen addition as well. So definitely the Pittsburgh Pirates did well. And then the Baltimore Orioles. This one might feel a bit counterintuitive, but not every team trading for right now was the winner Monday. Some sellers were winners as well. In this case, it's fair to say the O's qualified. Yes, the Red Sox needed help at catcher, ranking 26th in the majors with a replacement, and addressed that by adding Eli Rochman from the Baltimore Orioles. But Baltimore extracted a return more typical of a superstar than a solid regular with just over 1 year of club remaining control. Baltimore acquired 3 top 5 players in the Boston system in the deal. Right-handers Anthony Eierson, who is ranked 49th overall in the Major League Baseball pipeline, Kyle Witherspoon, who is in the top 100, and Boston's number 5 prospect outfielder Eddie Azucar. The Orioles also netted a big league catcher in Carlos Narvaez. Rochman remains an above-average catcher, but not the perennial MVP candidate many envisioned him in earlier in his career. That makes Baltimore's return especially impressive, and they retain Samuel Basilio as a long-term answer at catcher. It's been a disappointing year for Baltimore, and the club never won a playoff game with Rochman. But this is a quality return to add to their core deals. All right, well, let's turn to some Chicago Bears news here. Unfortunately, we must start off with some bad news. Chicago Bears safety Kobe Bryant will reportedly miss 8 to 10 weeks with a knee injury that happened, I believe, Monday in practice. This article is by Sean Hammond from the Tribune. Chicago Bears safety Kobe Bryant is expected to miss 8 to 10 weeks due to a hyperextended knee, a bone bruise, and a small fracture, according to a report from ESPN's Adam Schefter. Bryant will not need surgery on his injured knee. Bryant, age 27, injured his knee during practice Monday at Bears training camp. He went down during one-on-one drills between the linebackers and the tight ends. Coach Ben Johnson spoke to the media prior to practice and was unavailable for comment after practice. "It always sucks to see," said tight end Colston Loveland, who was nearby when Bryant's injury occurred. "That's always part of the game, but it's tough. He's a dog. 8 weeks will likely sideline Bryant through most of September, with the potential for that to stretch into October. Bryant was earmarked for a starting spot in the safety position after signing with the Bears in March on a three-year, $40 million deal. With Bryant out, the Bears could turn to veteran addition Cam Lewis to play alongside first-round pick Dylan Thinneman at safety. Returning safety Elijah Hicks could also be another option, along with Hicks, although he's currently sidelined with a shin injury. Bryant joined the Bears fresh off a Super Bowl victory by the Seattle Seahawks in February. He entered training camp with high expectations, both on and off the field. He stepped into the starting role after All-Pro Kevin Byers exited and free agency. "I love his playing style," defensive coordinator Dennis Allen said of Bryant last week. "I think it epitomizes the way we want a player to play. He plays fast, he plays violent, he plays smart, he's instinctive. He just does a lot of really good things." Bryant's predecessor, Byard, was a vocal leader and a team captain last season. Last week, he spoke about becoming a team captain as one of his goals he has set for himself. "I write my goals out every year, and put them on my mirror as a reminder," Bryant said. "That's something I always keep in camp, and that's something that's up there for sure. He has already made an impact on his teammates in a few months he has been here. He's like the spark plug," cornerback Tariq Stevenson said of Bryant on Monday. "He comes in with that juice. You always see that from the practice when he's coming out of the middle of the field to make pass breakups. He's a spark plug, and he's bringing that energy every day, and he's wanted at the highest level. But the Bears could be without that spark plug for the next 2 months, keeping fingers crossed that he comes back as soon as possible." All right, well, let's read another article here on the Chicago Bears. This is from Brad Biggs in the Tribune. Tariq Stevenson. If the Chicago Bears wanted to retain Nashawn Wright after his 5-interception season, surely they could have done it within their budget. The quarterback, who was one of the better development stories, was for a guy who seemed to appear out of nowhere a year ago, wound up signing for a $3.5 million one-year contract with the New York Jets. That includes $2 million in incentives. Maybe the Bears would have to pony up a little bit more to keep him, but his market wasn't prohibitive for a team even in the offseason when they were pretty measured in free agency. When the team didn't re-sign Wright and waited until the fourth round of the draft to choose cornerback Malik Muhammad, the veteran beneficiary became Tariq Stevenson. "Whatever they do, that's on them," Stevenson said when asked if he was paying attention to off-season roster movement. "The best thing I can do is just show up here, be available, be a team guy, and do my job." Now the 2023 second-round pick, who is entering the contract year, has everything right in front of him. That's a starting job that he has to be won and an opportunity to build out his resume before free agency. For Stevenson, looking into the future isn't advisable, given that the one thing the coaching staff and the previous staff is working to get out of him is consistency. Not just from one game to the next, or one practice to the next. Sometimes it's one play to the next. If Stevenson can accomplish that, if he can put more space between the hiccups that occur naturally, it would be interesting to see how he develops with 40 NFL starts already under his belt. From a skill perspective, Stevenson has everything the Bears or any other team seeking a quarterback desires. He's got good size for the position, 6 foot, 215 pounds, 32-inch arms. He's tough, willing to tackle, and most importantly, he can cover. Stevenson was the NFC Player of the Week after the 2024 season opener when he had a pick six against the Tennessee Titans. There was the Hail Mary play at Washington a few weeks later, a regrettable shortcoming that doesn't need to be relitigated. He was fined for tripping Detroit Lions wide receiver Jameson Williams later that season. He pulled the play that turned around the Week 3 win over Dallas last season when he punched the ball out from Cowboys running back Javonte Williams to force a turnover. A few weeks later, Stevenson was beaten time and again by Cincinnati quarterback Joe Flacco in a high-scoring affair against the Bengals. Stephen Chin just can't seem to get out from his own way at times. I don't know if I have really thought about who can he become, defensive coordinator Dennis Allen said last week. I think he can be a starting caliber corner in our league, and I think he can be a starting caliber corner for us. Tariq needs to be more consistent. I can make you a tape of Tariq from last season that you would look at and say, wow, that's pretty good stuff. But it's the lapses in consistency that we have to improve upon. At some level, there has to be a belief from Stevenson that he can be the breakthrough player from secondary coach Al Harris that Wright was. Otherwise, the team would have made some different personnel moves. And it's notable that Stevenson was the odd man out near the end of the last season. He missed weeks 13 and 14 with minor hip injury. In the final four games, he appeared in only 90 snaps, an average of 22 per game. Stevenson dressed for the season finale against the Detroit Lions, but did not appear on defense, with the coaching staff opting to roll with Wright and Jalen Johnson instead. Stevenson has been running with the starters through the first five practices. While he hasn't won anything, he's atop a depth chart written in pencil. It's really the focus level that's been in the building, paying attention in meetings and continuing to apply that on the field throughout the two-plus-hour practice, Coach Ben Johnson said. I think we've seen strides there. It's certainly improving and continuing to improve. He knows it, and so we're pretty happy with where he's at. Stevenson said earlier this offseason he doesn't want his young son to Google his name and have the Hail Mary play come up against the Commanders for the first thing the search engine returns. He can control that if he takes his game to a higher level, and that's just part of what makes this camp and preseason a huge opportunity for him. I feel like every chance you get to step into an NFL field is an opportunity, he said. So I'm looking... always looking to at every down to come in there. It's an opportunity for me to lose it or keep it. Not really looking at anything else outside of me, just coming into the building, connecting with the coaches, getting their trust and getting our trust in the same, and just coming out here being the best player that I can be. In terms of stuff down the road and it being a contract year, Stevenson chose the path that is no doubt best for him. Some guys like teammates Jalen Johnson aren't shy when it comes to talking about chances to make money. They dangle the carrot in front of themselves, and they go for it. Honestly, I'm not like a real down-the-road thinker, Stevenson said. I want to come in here, and my goal is to be the best corner on this team, aside from Jalen, and just help this team win. I feel like me doing and being a selfless guy for this team, everything will work itself out. Maybe the message that it needs to be more consistent in the moment has reached home. We shall see. All right, well, now let's turn to the Chicago Sun-Times, and let's talk a little soccer here. And Robert Lewandowski, the new addition for the Chicago Fire, scores twice in victorious home debut with Fire. The Polish superstar scores in the 20th and 68th minute to spark a 2-1 victory at Soldier Field. Robert Lewandowski scored two goals, including the winner in his home debut for the Fire, helping them beat Charlotte 2-1 on Saturday at Soldier Field. Lewandowski made the move from FC Barcelona in a two-year deal with Chicago, equalized in the 20th minute off a screamer from outside the box to tie the game at one. He connected on a second goal of the night in the 68th minute for the go-ahead shot in the bottom left corner to seal the win for the Fire, who are 9-6-2, who played their first home match in over 2 months after the FIFA World Cup games. Charlotte 7-7-4 took an early lead but then could not hold on to it. Charlotte pushed for an equalizer late and earned a corner in stoppage time, but Chicago held on to preserve the one-goal lead. Charlotte entered the match unbeaten in its last two games, but dropped its third straight against the Fire. Up next, the Chicago Fire will visit club Nexia in League Cup group stage play on Thursday. Might as well touch on this soccer issue as well. The FIFA president, Gianni Infantino, drops plans to sell World Cup profits to a private equity firm after major backlash. FIFA president Gianni Infantino is abandoning his divisive plan to sell World Cup profits to private equity after receiving pushback from all corners of the soccer world. Infantino's decision came after a senior advisor who sat on the White House panel resigned, and Asia soccer body joined Europe and North America in opposing it. Having listened carefully to all the views, he said, it has become clear that the project has created divisions of a nature that, regardless of the level of support, are no longer in the interest of the objectives set out in the first place, Infantino said in a statement on Friday. Our purpose has always been and will always be to unite and improve. As a result, this proposal will not proceed. Infantino had proposed creating a $20 billion company to run the World Cup with private investors, including the Kushner family, which drew backlash that grew every day since Tuesday's announcement. UEFA's 55-member nation agreed to boycott World Cup and other FIFA competitions over Infantino's plan on Thursday. North America's CONCACAF and the Asian Football Confederation also joined in opposing the plan. "Some things are simply too important to sell," UEFA statement said. "FIFA World Cup belongs to football. It always will. And so long as Europe has a voice, it will never be up for sale." Infantino's senior advisor, Carlos Cordero, a former Goldman Sachs banker who represented the soccer body on the White House task force for the World Cup, resigned on Friday, urging others, senior FIFA staff members, to speak out. "I cannot stand by why FIFA considers selling a stake in the World Cup," Cordero said in a statement just hours after FIFA insisted nobody is selling football. Hours later, FIFA Chief Operating Officer Kevin Lamour issued a statement to the Associated Press, saying FIFA staff were deceived by Infantino's lack of openness in planning the sale over recent months and that the project must not continue. "It is the project of one person," Lamour, a longtime colleague of Infantino at both FIFA and the European soccer body UEFA, wrote. "Not only must this project not go ahead, but the time has now come for football political leaders to ask themselves the right questions and make the right decisions." The unwritten part of that quote was, "Get rid of Infantino." Infantino had proposed spinning off FIFA commercial business, including World Cup and Cups and Club World Cups for men and women, into a $20 billion subsidy with 20% owned by private equity. That will not go forward after all the boycotts that took place. All right, well, now let's turn to the New York Times Athletic for our last few articles for today. First, Atlanta Falcons to sign Bijan Robinson to a 3-year extension that resets the running back market, from sources. There will be no more holding in for Bijan Robinson in Atlanta. The Falcons and their running back agreed Tuesday to a 3-year extension worth up to $75 million that resets the market for the position, according to league sources with knowledge of the contract who spoke anonymously, since they are not authorized to speak publicly. The deal makes Robinson the highest-paid running back in NFL history, with the best value base of $22.25 million per year, and the extension includes $51 million in guaranteed money. The two sides have been in negotiation for months. And while the Falcons committed more than $290 million to three core players this summer, the deal with Robinson took more time and resulted in Robinson not practicing for the majority of the first week in training camp. Robinson is the third of Atlanta's young stars to agree to a long-term deal this offseason, joining wide receiver Drake London, who signed a 4-year, $141 million contract extension, and also tight end Kyle Pitts, who agreed to a 3-year, $56 million extension on June 23rd. The team also secured a long-term deal with guard Matthew Bergeron, who signed a 4-year extension for $60 million. "I'm really excited to help lead this team and the offense to greater heights," Robinson said during the Falcons minicamp in mid-June. The 24-year-old product of the University of Texas led the NFL with 2,298 all-purpose yards last year. No player has more than 5,600 yards from scrimmage in the last 3 yards as Robinson does. Only Shaquon Barkley and Derrick Henry have more than Robinson's 3,910 rushing yards in that span. "I've been around some very good running backs, but obviously you know how I feel about Bijan," Falcons coach Kevin Stefanski said, who coached Adrian Peterson in Minnesota and Nick Chubb in Cleveland. "I would start with just the pro he is. I appreciate how he goes about his business in the meeting rooms, how he goes about his business on the grass. The physical skill set is obvious on and off the tape. Certainly on the grass, he's somebody that can affect the game in a multiple of ways. But I would pivot back to just the person that he is and the impact that he has on the roster, in our locker room on a daily basis." Robinson was the 8th pick in the 2023 NFL draft, becoming the highest paid running back since Barkley was taken 2nd overall by the Giants in 2018. He immediately made enough of a splash in Atlanta that his success paved the way for the LA Raiders to pick Austin Gentry 6th in 2025 and the Cardinals to take Jeremiah Love 3rd this spring.
3: The Falcons exercised the five-year option on Robinson's contract earlier this year, which would have kept him with the team at least through the 2027 season. But even then, the first-year general manager Ian Cunningham was hopeful of getting a long-term deal done this summer. This fall, Robinson is hoping to top last year's career best numbers, but he's also hoping to make his first playoff appearance as a pro as well. Individual goals are great, but I'm going to continue to be the guy the team can rely on, he said. Like I said, every year, I'm just trying to be better than I was last year in all aspects of my game. Last year was a cool year, but this year I have to be better. Stefanski's staff will be the third Robinson has played for in a short career. You just have to be really adaptable, Robinson said. I have learned a lot of different personalities. I've seen a lot of different things in this building. I think a lot of them have been with great people and great coaches. No player has more than Robinson's 1,000 offensive touches since he joined the league in 2023. And the new coaching staff has already made it clear that doesn't plan on cutting his workload down at all. Bijan loves football, offensive coordinator Tommy Rees said. That's where it starts. What a special human being. He's eager to do a lot. Bijan will be joined in the backfield this year by free agent addition Brian Robinson. He's a great guy, Brian Robinson said of Bijan. He's exactly what you see. He comes to work every day prepared to do his best. It's no surprise that he plays the way he plays. Bijan Robinson new deal comes amid his growing international fame, which was highlighted during the Summer World Cup by his friendship with France's Kylian Mbappe and Brazil's Vinicius Jr. They are bigger than most celebrities, really all celebrities in America, Robinson said. It's really cool to see how they handle that pressure. Robinson and Vinicius have bonded in part through their relationship with celebrity jeweler Leo Kershaw, also known as Leo Frost. We always text each other after games, Robinson said. He watches all our games. He would send me the highlight from the game. It's cool to hang out with a guy like that. I'm excited to see what he can do in the World Cup. Robinson traveled to Italy and France earlier this year to do promotional work for the NFL and himself, and he's been in Spain in November for the Falcons game against the Bengals in Madrid, where he plans to reunite with Mbappe, who plays professionally for Real Madrid, as well as two other friends from the Spanish team. The life that the soccer player lives out there and how they go about their business is pretty inspiring, he said. They are very organized and team-oriented. I want to do the same for the Atlanta Falcons. All right, let's turn to a little college football here. Notre Dame-USC series is to return in 2030 after a rare hiatus for storied football college rivalry. Pete Sampson from The Athletic, South Bend, Indiana. Notre Dame-USC football series is coming back. After a multi-year hiatus and several rounds of back-and-forth negotiations between the athletic departments, a series that dates back to the days of Newt Rockne and defined a generation of college football will return. The schools announced on Monday they have agreed to a four-year deal starting in week one of 2030. The return of the series was made possible in part by Indiana's impending decision to back out of its home-and-home series with Notre Dame scheduled for 2030 and 31. According to a source briefed on Notre Dame scheduling, who spoke on a condition of anonymity before the cancellation was official, USC got its wish to play the game earlier in the season. The series will return on August 31st in 2030 in LA, and then Notre Dame will host on week one, August 30th of 2031. USC's historic rivalry with Notre Dame holds a special place in the history of college football. We are happy to resume a series that means so much to the entire Trojan family, USC Athletic Director Gene Cohen said in a statement. It remains important for us to play this game early in the season, as it allows us to schedule competitively with our Big Ten peers and take into account the health and best interests of our student athletes and program. The return of the USC series early in the season will front-load Notre Dame's 2030 schedule. 2 weeks after opening against the Trojans, the Irish will head to Tuscaloosa to play Alabama. It was a compromise Notre Dame was willing to make after USC balked at the idea of more mid-season cross-country travel on top of its Big Ten slate. This season, the Trojans have road games at Rutgers, Penn State, Indiana, and Wisconsin. The Notre Dame-USC series began in 1926 and has been played every year since, except for 3 years during World War II and 1 year during the 2020 COVID pandemic. That's what makes this breakdown in negotiations, this series extension beyond 2025, so difficult to accept around college football. Instead of traveling to L.A. on Thanksgiving weekend, Notre Dame will play Syracuse to cap its 2026 schedule. Notre Dame and USC failed to agree on a new deal to extend the series in the wake of multiple public comments from USC leaders about the difficulty of making college football playoffs in a world of supersized power conferences. Trojans head coach Lincoln Riley was the first to sound the alarm about the Notre Dame-USC series 2 years ago. At Big Ten Media Day in Indianapolis when he floated the idea of nixing games with Notre Dame. "I would love to keep playing," Riley said. "I know it means a lot to a lot of people, the purest in you, no doubt. Now if you get in a position where you get to make a decision of what's best for SC to help win a national championship versus keeping that shoot, then you have to look at definitely going for the World Series for the championship." So began 2 years of tension and uncertainty between the schools as their contracts ran out, including USC suggesting the game be moved to week zero and floating the idea of Notre Dame playing in Mexico City. Notre Dame head coach Marcus Freeman was drawn into the public negotiations, which at times felt more like posturing between the schools than good faith discussions. "I want to go and go play them anytime, anywhere. But in the same token, it's important that I make decisions too that are best for the program," Freeman said last summer. "To move a game that we are pretty sure was going to be week 12 to week zero isn't what is best for the program." The series firmly fell apart last December when the schools failed to reach an extension. Notre Dame added a two-game series with BYU to help fill a hole in its schedule, traveling to Provo this season and hosting the Cougars in 2027. Notre Dame's quick replacement for USC suggested the Irish needed the series more than the Trojans, who have yet to find their footing in the Big Ten. Going 11-7 in the past two seasons, USC, which kicked off the Pac-12's dissolution by jumping with UCLA for the Big Ten, never qualified for the four-team CFP, and has yet to challenge for the 12-team playoffs. The Trojans won't face a Power 4 opponent in non-conference play this season, but their Big Ten schedule includes trip to defending national champion Indiana on November 14th and to Penn State on October 10th. They also host Ohio State and Oregon at the Coliseum. The Irish faced just 8 Power 4 programs during Notre Dame's run to the college football playoffs 2 years ago. Last season, the Irish played only 4 teams that finished in the top 25, and they were unable to overcome their back-to-back losses to Miami and Texas A&M to open the season. Notre Dame's schedule this season might be weaker, with the Irish not facing a team that finished last season with a winning record until October 17th trip to BYU. Both schools have been relatively quiet about the status of the series ever since. Riley blamed Notre Dame for the series going on a break before USC's loss in the Alamo Bowl. "We took Notre Dame at their word that they would play us anytime and anywhere," Riley said. "That proposal was rejected. Not only was it rejected 5 minutes after we got the call, it was announced that they had scheduled another opponent, which I give them credit for. That might be the fastest scheduling act in college football history." At Big Ten Media Day last week, Riley stood by those comments. "Nothing has changed from my vantage point," Riley said. "We want to play the game. I want to play the game. We want to be playing the game ahead. Had some time come true that were said. Hopefully I'm up here next year talking about the game on the future schedule." Notre Dame's last public comment on the series came at a ACC meeting in Florida when athletic director Pete Bavakia reiterated the Irish stance that the series needed to be restarted and sound reluctant to be dragged into another round of finger-pointing. "I think that anywhere, anytime can be taken out of context," Bavakia said in late July. "Like, we're not going to play them tomorrow afternoon, right? So what Marcus meant and what I meant is, listen, we'll be flexible. We'll move things around. We'll create space. We'll move games. Now, after 2 years of talking about the importance of the Notre Dame-USC series, space has been created, and a beloved college football game is back on the calendar." Here's another article. Why didn't the Milwaukee Brewers do more? And, of course, it's the arrival of the Cubs, so it's all good news. While yesterday was frantic, not everyone slammed on the gas pedal. Of the 60 players on our trade deadline big board, 40 were not traded, including the names of Mason Miller, C.J. Abrams, Hunter Goodman, and Ryan Jeffers. Beyond the individual names, there were a few teams that expected to do more, one of them being the Milwaukee Brewers. Dustin May, Jojo Romero, and Antonio Senzatala are fine additions for the Brewers. But after being mentioned so often in the Scooble sweepstakes, I expected Milwaukee to be more aggressive. Didn't you see the story last year when it made marginal improvements at the deadline and then got swept by the Dodgers in the NLCS?
2: Manager Pat Murphy tried to defend the team, but really there's not much substance there. And again, the question is, did the Brewers do enough to try to knock off the Dodgers, who they are set for a collision course coming up in the next few months in the postseason? All right, well, let's turn to our last article here for today. And let's turn to The Athletic. Ohio State and Notre Dame added jersey patches, and your favorite school will too shortly. Article from Antonio Morales from the

0: rivalries currently on the shelf. The regular season, meaningful in all their sports, is in danger of being further devalued with each new college football playoff proposal. On Tuesday, Notre Dame and Ohio State just confirmed the obvious. No college football uniform is sacred. Perhaps for your favorite program to jump in a boat as well, no matter how clean you think their jersey might look. The Fighting Irish and Buckeyes join programs such as LSU, Wisconsin, Arkansas, and many others that have announced jersey patch partnerships this offseason. The Big 12 reached an agreement with Monster Energy to put patches on every conference member's uniform this fall. To no one's surprise, there is not popular with traditionalists, of which this sport has many. The logo for insert big name financial institution here isn't aesthetically pleasing on a college football jersey. We can all agree on that. But at the same time, were college football uniforms really sacred to begin with? Notre Dame and Ohio State were among the bluest of blue blood programs, but both have worn several alternative uniforms that have bucked tradition over the past decade. Georgia, Florida State, Michigan, Nebraska, Oklahoma, Tennessee, Texas A&M, and other high-profile programs have worn alternative jerseys in the recent past as well. Were the proceeds from those jersey sales donated to fighting global hunger? No. They were produced to more money for football programs and catch the attention of recruits. The purpose of jersey patches is clear: to provide an additional source of revenue for their players. There are four programs that have never really compromised their uniform over time: Alabama, Penn State, Texas, and USC. Those schools might have worn a throwback or tinkered with a helmet variation, but for the most part, they have one standard of home uniform and one for the road, and the designs haven't changed much, if at all, over the years. When push comes to shove, though, it's difficult to envision how those programs will resist the payday that will come from a jersey patch agreement, especially now that it costs $40 million or more to build a football roster to compete at the highest levels of college football. That figure is only going to get higher in the years to come. Very few schools will make the type of money Notre Dame and Ohio State can command. If the program can make $10 million to be sure its offensive line is well stocked or add some big play potential to its receiving core, it makes no sense to turn that down. When we think of sacred uniforms, we think of programs that built a strong brand of winning a bunch of games over decades. Tradition is built through winning. No one thinks of the uniforms of the sport's perennial losers as sacred because those teams don't win. So Notre Dame and Ohio State and the others that surely will follow will try to uphold their winning standards by leaning into every possible competitive advantage. And while some fans might not like it, you know what they hate more? Losing. And that indeed is the case. Well, that's all the sports we have for you today. It's great to be back at it here on Tuesday, August 4th. We'll be back at it with you on August 11th coming up next week, and we'll give you some updates on baseball and the other sports around the world. Everybody have a fantastic week.
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2: So I'm apartment hunting and having this debate with a landlord.
3: Like I said, no pets. Just can't rent you the unit.
2: Yeah, he's a dog, but sir, he's not a pet.
3: He's four-legged, he's hairy, he's on a leash, that's a pet.
2: No, Henry is an assistance animal. Look, I'm legally blind. Couldn't you make a reasonable accommodation for my guide dog?
3: Young lady, you can call your canine friend anything you want. Those are the rules.
2: Rules? Rules that

0: allow for housing discrimination? So I made a call to HUD to confirm that indeed landlords must make reasonable accommodations for assistance animals. And now we're so happy in our new apartment.
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2: 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Thank you.
3: Well, happy first Tuesday, August 2026, listeners. Oh, my. The summer is going by so quickly, isn't it? Well, I hope that you all are having a wonderful summer and continue to enjoy, because pretty soon we'll be looking at the holidays. Blink your eyes. Anyway, I'm your reader, Kate. You're listening to Chris Radio, your information station. And we'll be checking in with both the hardest working paper in America. Of course, that's the Sun-Times and the Trib. And we're going to get some good advice, some opinion pieces. There's a really interesting one today, kind of from the Pope, or at least an opinion about the Pope and AI. So stay tuned for that. And then we've got our all-important horoscopes, and then we'll finish up with some cute comics. So let's start and check in with Dear Abby. And again, I always like to play the game. I like to pretend that I'm Dear Abby. So join along with me, listeners. And if we have any new listeners, welcome. All right, so here's the first one from Dear Abby. He cheated 5 years ago, and things are only worse now. Dear Abby, I am in a relationship with my hot and cold fiancé. I caught him cheating after we moved in together. He had been courting someone at work. I eventually forgave him. That was 5 years ago. In the time since, he has changed completely for the worse. He doesn't take me out, shows me no affection, and rarely talks to me about anything except the bills. On top of that, we don't make love anymore. Is it because he got caught? Or could he be cheating again? Either way, it doesn't matter. I've started to cheat too. I don't care anymore. Should I kick him out and start over, or give it another chance? And this one is signed, Frustrated in the South. All right. I think I know exactly what she's going to say, don't you, listeners? I don't think we need to be advice columnists on this one. But here is what Abby says. Dear Frustrated, let's review the things you have and haven't said in your letter. You allowed a man who cheated on you from the time he moved in to continue living with you. Since then, he doesn't take you out, shows you no affection, and is no longer inclined to make love with you. The reason isn't because you caught him cheating. It's because he isn't in love with you. Whether he's seeing other women is no longer relevant because you aren't faithful to him either. Why would you give this relationship another chance is beyond me. Not once in your letter did you say you love him. It's time to end it. Then do what you can to heal from this sorry experience, including consulting a licensed counselor if one is available, and move on with your life. That's exactly what I would have said. I would have been way quicker with it, but it's pretty obvious this one's going nowhere. Anyway, that's the first one. All right, and here's the next one. That one was easy, don't you think, listeners? Here's the next one. Dear Abby, my husband and I just had our first child. He's less than 3 months old. We live close to our family and get together often. My sister and her husband have 2 sons, 3 and 1. They are constantly sick. My sister and her husband has a history of downplaying their illnesses, so that they don't miss out on family events. They always show up, and even before we had a child, it made us uncomfortable. Now that we have a vulnerable baby, it's become not only reckless, but dangerous. When their kids arrive sick, they cough all over everything, and they are never encouraged to wash their hands or cover their mouths when they do it. How do we express our concern to my sister and her husband without sounding like overbearing parents? And this one is signed, Concerned New Mother. All right, this one's a little more tricky, but I know I got an idea what I would say. Do you? All right, here's the next. Here is Abby's response. Dear mother, congratulations on your new baby. Infants under 6 months old are prone to severe complications from colds and other viruses, so you need to do more than express your concern. Stop letting sick people near your new son. If the gathering is at someone's home, designate a baby room where people with coughs and sneezes are not allowed, and everyone must wash up before entering. Take turns with your husband sitting with the baby in the safe space, or even hire a healthy sitter to stay in the room with your son. If people tease you or call you overbearing, so be it. Your baby, your rules. Oh, that was a good one. I don't know about you, but I like the way she just framed it around, you know, the fact that babies that age are so vulnerable. So I think that's really great advice. I don't know about you, but having children, I don't even think I knew that they, I know they're vulnerable, but to know that that time frame is so very important. So anyway, there you have it. We only had two from Dear Abby today. And if you want to write, of course, I think you know Dear Abby is written by Abigail Van Buren. She's also known as Jean Phillips, and it was founded by her mother, Pauline Phillips. You can contact her at Dear Abby at www.dearabby.com or write a letter to P.O. Box 69440, Los Angeles, California 90069. Okay, so there were a couple good ones there. And I noticed she didn't have any, of her booklets today. So now let's move over to our Eric Thomas. And of course, now we're at the Tribune. And the title of our Eric Thomas's column is Asking Eric. All right. So the first title of the first letter, Pale, who moved away, hopes to find gathering to remember late friend. Dear Eric, this question may be way off base, but is there a way to find out if a celebration of life is going to be held? A very dear friend passed away last fall and was laid to rest. Sadly, nobody contacted me as to when the burial was because I had to move from our home. I'm trying to move on, but closure may be affecting me. I have no ill will against anyone. I just want to know if there is a gathering coming up. I'm probably grasping at straws here. Thank you for listening. All right. And that one is signed, Sad and Missing Him. And if you're a regular listener, I love both of these advice columnists, but I think our Eric Thomas is so very, very thoughtful. So this is a really good question for him. And let's hear what he has to say.

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Oh my, the summer is going by so quickly, isn't it? Well, I hope that you all are having a wonderful summer and continue.

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1: Well, happy first Tuesday, August 2026, listeners. Oh my, the summer is going by so quickly, isn't it? Well, I hope that you all are having a wonderful summer and continue to enjoy, because pretty soon we'll be looking at the holidays. Blink your eyes. Anyway, I'm your reader, Kate. You're listening to Chris Radio, your information station. And we'll be checking in with both the hardest working paper in America. Of course, it's the Sun-Times and the Trib. And we're going to get some good advice, some opinion pieces. There's a really interesting one today, kind of from the Pope, or at least an opinion about the Pope and AI. So stay tuned for that. And then we've got our all-important horoscopes, and then we'll finish up with some cute comics. So let's start and check in with Dear Abby. And again, I always like to play the game. I like to pretend that I'm Dear Abby. So join along with me, listeners. And if we have any new listeners, welcome. All right, so here's the first one from Dear Abby. He cheated 5 years ago, and things are only worse now. Dear Abby, I am in a relationship with my hot and cold fiancé. I caught him cheating after we moved in together. He had been courting someone at work. I eventually forgave him. That was 5 years ago. In the time since, he has changed completely for the worse. He doesn't take me out, shows me no affection, and rarely talks to me about anything except the bills. On top of that, we don't make love anymore. Is it because he got caught? Or could he be cheating again? Either way, it doesn't matter. I've started to cheat too. I don't care anymore. Should I kick him out and start over, or give it another chance? And this one is signed, Frustrated in the South. All right. I think I know exactly what she's going to say, don't you, listeners? I don't think we need to be advice columnists on this one. But here is what Abby says. Dear Frustrated, let's review the things you have and haven't said in your letter. You allowed a man who cheated on you from the time he moved in to continue living with you. Since then, he doesn't take you out, shows you no affection, and is no longer inclined to make love with you. The reason isn't because you caught him cheating. It's because he isn't in love with you. Whether he's seeing other women is no longer relevant because you aren't faithful to him either. Why would you give this relationship another chance is beyond me. Not once in your letter did you say you love him. It's time to end it. Then do what you can to heal from this sorry experience, including consulting a licensed counselor if one is available, and move on with your life. That's exactly what I would have said. I would have been way quicker with it, but it's pretty obvious this one's going nowhere. Anyway, that's the first one. All right, and here's the next one. That one was easy, don't you think, listeners? Here's the next one. Dear Abby, my husband and I just had our first child. He's less than 3 months old. We live close to our family and get together often. My sister and her husband have 2 sons, 3 and 1. They are constantly sick. My sister and her husband has a history of downplaying their illnesses so that they don't miss out on family events. They always show up, and even before we had a child, it made us uncomfortable. Now that we have a vulnerable baby, it's become not only reckless, but dangerous. When their kids arrive sick, They cough all over

everything, and they are never encouraged to wash their hands or cover their mouths when they do it. How do we express our concern to my sister and her husband without sounding like overbearing parents? And this one is signed, Concerned New Mother. All right, this one's a little more tricky, but I know I got an idea what I would say. Do you? All right, here's the next. Here is Abby's response. Dear Mother, congratulations on your new baby. Infants under 6 months old are prone to severe complications from colds and other viruses, so you need to do more than express your concern. Stop letting sick people near your new son. If the gathering is at someone's home, designate a baby room where people with coughs and sneezes are not allowed, and everyone must wash up before entering. Take turns with your husband sitting with the baby in the safe space, or even hire a healthy sitter to stay in the room with your son. If people tease you or call you overbearing, so be it. Your baby, your rules. Oh, that was a good one. I don't know about you, but I like the way she just framed it around, you know, the fact that babies that age are so vulnerable. So I think that's really great advice. I don't know about you, but having children, I don't even think I knew that they, I know they're vulnerable, but to know that that time frame is so very important. So anyway, there you have it. We only had two from Dear Abby today. And if you want to write, of course, I think you know Dear Abby is written by Abigail Van Buren. She's also known as Jean Phillips, and it was founded by her mother, Pauline Phillips. You can contact her at Dear Abby at www.dearabby.com or write a letter to P.O. Box 69440, Los Angeles, California 90069. Okay, so there were a couple good ones there, and I noticed she didn't have any of her booklets today. So now let's move over to our Eric Thomas. And of course, now we're at the Tribune. And the title of our Eric Thomas's column is Asking Eric. All right. So the first title of the first letter, Pale, who moved away, hopes to find gathering to remember late friend. Dear Eric, this question may be way off base, but is there a way to find out if a celebration of life is going to be held? A very dear friend passed away last fall and was laid to rest. Sadly, nobody contacted me as to when the burial was because I had to move from our home. I'm trying to move on, but closure may be affecting me. I have no ill will against anyone. I just want to know if there is a gathering coming up. I'm probably grasping at straws here. Thank you for listening. All right. And that one is signed, Sad and Missing Him. And if you're a regular listener, I love both of these advice columnists, but I think our Eric Thomas is so very, very thoughtful. So this is a really good question for him. And let's hear what he has to say. Dear Missing Him, I am sorry for the loss of your friend. Funerals and celebrations of life can help us to start to find closure when we're in grief. Without them, the grief can be harder to navigate. This isn't to say it will always be there or that you don't have options, however. First, reach out to your friends
to find out if there is a gathering planned or if there was already a gathering, if there's a program or a video or a remembrance website you can visit to share your feelings and memories of the deceased. If it's not appropriate to ask, especially since you've moved away, people will understand that you're trying to process your grief and honor your friend. If there isn't something planned, consider planning something yourself. It doesn't have to be large. It could be as simple as having friends over to your place or meeting in a park or a coffee shop and sharing stories about your friend. Community and commemoration are the most important aspects here. It doesn't have to be formal. It just has to be an opportunity for you and your friends to feel less alone as you process your grief. And you know what? I don't know about you listeners, if you had any thoughts on what your response would be. I've actually had this happen. And you know what? There are things you can do even by yourself. I know this for a fact because I lost someone who was very, very close and didn't know about it because we kind of lost contact. And I just had my own memorial service for him, through lighting candles and just, you know, memorializing him because a lot of my new friends didn't even know this person. So there is a lot we could do. But I really think the most important part is you do need to gain closure. So once again, some very thoughtful advice from Eric. And here's the next one. Dear Eric, I have a friend who is generally wonderful and well-meaning, but can be an exasperating conversationalist. She is rather full of herself, her activities, her opinions, her experiences, her history, and loves to talk endlessly about all things her. She is intense, goes on, adds unnecessary details, and hardly takes a breath. She is either terrible at reading the room or simply doesn't care. In addition, but related, she is only interested in other people's lives or activities so that she can give her opinion on the same. So it, again, becomes about her. What are some things I can do to stop this behavior without making her hurt or mad? And this one is signed, Conversation Conundrum. All right, this is an interesting one. What do you all think? What would you do? And don't we all have friends like this, by the way? All right, here is Eric's advice. Dear conversation, you might start from a place of assuming she doesn't realize what she's doing. It could be an issue with attention or an eagerness to entertain that's going sideways. In that case, you could point it out gently when it happens. Quote, we've been talking about topic for a bit. I'd like to share something. Do you mind if we switch gears? End quote. Gauge her response to redirects like this. She may be happy to talk about something else with you, or she might be resistant to it. If that's the case, you might need to get more direct. It will be more effective to talk about her habits in the context of your friendship rather than casting a wide net over her behavior with everyone. Have a conversation about how the two of you want to talk and what aspects of it you want to be different. Go in with suggestions that are proactive, like, it would mean a lot if you could ask me about whatever topic more. Do you think you could do that? Part of this may simply be how she is built.
But if it's rubbing you the wrong way, it's good to say something so that you can maintain the friendship without hard feelings. She may not totally change her ways in every conversation, but that's not your job to fix. What you can work on is the way that you two communicate so that you both feel heard. I think that was excellent advice, don't you guys? I mean, he is so kind and thoughtful and gives so many great, you know, he kind of takes a step back and is so thoughtful. And I love the idea of just going one-on-one, you know, definitely not bringing it up in front of others. And just, you know, also maybe realizing that this is just the way she is and find a way to work through it. All right, here is the last one. Dear Eric, just wanted to share with you a resource with you for your grief support for survivors of suicide in reference to the letter from confused and grieving daughter who lost her mother to suicide. Heartbeat, and that's www.heartbeatsurvivorsaftersuicide.org. Let me give you this again, and I'm going to spell it out just because this sounds like a really, really good resource. So it's www.heartbeatsurvivorsafter.org. So it would be pronounced www.heartbeatsurvivorsaftersuicide.org. That one's a tough one because as I look at it, if we don't get it right, we could be missing a letter or two there. And this is an organization that offers group support as well as other resources. If a person seeking help isn't already to attend the meetings, the resource tab offers literature that I found comforting during the grief process of my brother's suicide. Best wishes and thank you for all you do. Oh, and this one is signed. I love this signature, Walking Life's Journey. Well, I don't know about you listeners, but I don't know. Hopefully, maybe none of you have had, you know, this experience. I know that I have. And this is a very, very good resource that I've really not heard of. So there you go. And again, that's www.heartbeatsurvivorsaftersuicide.org. And here is Eric's response to that. Dear Journey, I am so sorry for the loss of your brother, and I appreciate this resource. Heartbeat is one of a number of very helpful organizations to which people can turn when grieving a loved one. Other survivors of suicide will surely benefit from knowing they're not alone and can find comfort and healing. All right, good stuff today. If you want to get some advice from Eric, you can send questions to eric@askingeric.com. All right, so anyway, really good stuff today. And let's move now. We're going to stick here. I think you all know. But only on Tuesdays. I think some of the other days there are opinion pieces in the Sun-Times, but there are not on Tuesdays. So we always stick to the Tribune. And I am going to start with this one that I'm fascinated with reading. And I hope you're going to find it interesting as well. And the title of this one is What Pope Leo XIV Really Asks Us to Do with AI.
I don't know about you, but I'm fascinated with AI, you know, and I'm torn between it being an absolutely amazing resource, which I think it is, to, you know, how good it's going to be once it's really out there everywhere. I know it is now, but I mean, there are definitely some downsides to it. So I'm curious about what Pope Leo thinks. And this piece comes to us from Joseph Tomas McKellar. And Joseph Tomas McKellar is executive director of Catholics in Communion and PICO, that's PICO, California, the state's largest religious organizing network. So this should be interesting. There is a great picture here of our very own, our Chicago born and bred Pope. And he is smiling. And, you know, he has on his white, you know, I don't want to say wardrobe. What do you call it? Garment, you know, with a cap. And he is standing. I don't know if he's in a car. I don't know if he's in the Popemobile or what, but there's all these people around, and I can only see the backs of them. And he is totally open. I mean, he's not behind a mirror or a window or anything. And he's just kind of, you know, shaking the hands and touching the hands of people. And underneath here, it says, Pope Leo XIV greets people gathered. Oh, he's out in the square in front of the Apostolic Palace for the noon Angelus prayer in Castel Gandolfo on the outskirts of Rome in July. Great picture. All right, so here is what Pope Leo thinks about AI. Pope Leo's the 14th first encyclical Magnifica Humanitas has been widely characterized by the media as the Catholic Church's landmark alarm bell about the perils of artificial intelligence. But it would be a mistake to reduce the encyclical to a warning about AI and its impact on humanity alone. More broadly, the Pope frames the AI revolution as full of peril and some promise, with core questions at the center from the perspective of those on the peripheries of our society. Bullet number one. Will AI be placed in service to humanity or in service to further concentrate wealth and power? And bullet number two, will AI cause further loss to our sense of humanity? Will it bring us further from the flesh, ourselves and other fellow human beings, or closer to the flesh? For the Pope, there are three basic pathways to dignity that are exacerbated and threatened by what's now being referred to as the quote, fourth industrial revolution, end quote. First, the Pope instructs us to be guided by faith and spirituality, not as a rigid set of rules, rituals, and regulations, but as a constantly evolving practice that helps us to see our lives and the world through a lens of love and kinship. It is a phenomenon that is solely in the domain of humans, not machines. He suggests that tending to our outer world through faith and spiritual practices helps us interpret reality in all its depth and provides us, quote, the criteria for recognizing what humanizes or dehumanizes and what liberates or oppresses,
in ever-changing situations, end quote. Second, the Pope invokes perhaps the most glaring limitation of AI, our urgent need to act together in the real world. For Catholics and other faith groups, there is a common understanding that our nation is facing a deep moral crisis, with migrant families treated like criminals, racial and gender discrimination on a dramatic rise, and attacks on our democracy and voting rights unseen in more than 50 years. The challenges around immigration, bias, and democracy have haunted the world for thousands of years, though they've taken on a new modern dimension, and it requires us to be active in the public square, allowing ourselves to be instruments of a God who is always near to people. The Pope says, quote, solidarity is expressed when each person, both individually and collectively, takes part in the life of the community by staying informed, engaging with others, making their voice heard, and contributing to public decisions and choices, end quote. Over the past year, we have been witnesses to an extraordinary movement of people and leaders of all faiths leading an effort to confront federal immigration agents and push for pastoral access to detainees at holding facilities, standing in communion and fellowship with men, women, and children who are being robbed of dignity and agency. Through hundreds of public vigils and marches, we have galvanized and captured the moral curiosity of millions of people, helping to trigger a turning point against this inhumanity. And our efforts are working. Recently, U.S. Immigration and Customs Enforcement reversed itself on the procurement of 11 detention warehouses, a signature initiative of the administration's mass deportation efforts. It's why there was extra significance this July 4th when the American Pope visited the Italian island of Lampedusa to pay tribute to migrants who crossed the Mediterranean. During that memorial, he called for better treatment of immigrants by Western nations. And we have to do our part and heed the Pope's call to remain visible in our neighborhoods, aligned with brethren of other faiths and all who hear the urgent moral calling in our society, especially the threat to democracy and voting rights that will almost certainly manifest this fall. Finally, AI is accelerating one of the world's most serious imperatives, the rapid growing consolidation of wealth and power. Indeed, our economy functions only as the result of choices made by people in positions of power. The Pope laments how our economy is causing so many to struggle to survive, and he puts a challenge to all of us to labor for a moral economy. Quote, AI tends to amplify the power of those who already possess economic resources, expertise, and access to data, end quote. Leo writes, unless AI is reined in, not just as yet another threat to our collective humanity, but as a tool for the further enrichment of the world's wealthiest people, we could face a calamity that robs billions of people of economic justice. As the first pope from the United States, Leo instills hope in us
at a time when moral leadership is desperately needed in our country and in our world. His young papacy has inspired many to deepen their faith and spiritual journeys, to summon the courage to bear faithful witness to the pain of our time, and to work for a reordering of human relationships and a restructuring of our economy. He is helping us rediscover the treasure that is Catholic social teaching, and he is challenging us to keep choosing to attend to reality and humanity with all its beauty and tragedy, and to do what no code or prompt could accomplish: take responsibility for the lives and wounds of our brothers and sisters, and put AI in service to our human experience and relationships. Wow, that was a very powerful piece. I really hope you all enjoyed hearing his perspective as much as I enjoyed reading it. You know, and I'm always so grateful to be a part of this wonderful Chris family, as I'm always constantly learning, and I hope we're doing that together. Well, we are halfway through our time together, so after that really amazing piece, I got to remind you, I think you already know this, but you are listening to Chris Radio, your information station, and of course we broadcast from the amazing Chicago Lighthouse. We're located right in the heart of our beautiful medical district. We're by Roosevelt and Damon. And also, I want to remind you, listeners, we would love any feedback that you have for us. We welcome your suggestions and questions, and maybe you just want to give us a call and let us know you're out there. And if you got any other topics you'd like us to cover, let us know. Call us at 312-447-3439. Again, that's 312-447-3439. And by the way, you can also find our full program schedule and listen to any previous podcasts at www.chicagolighthouse.org/radio. And as always, thank you so much for listening. Okay, so we're going to check in with another opinion piece, and again, from the Tribune. And this one comes to us from Elena Hampton, and this is a special to the Tribune. And Elena Hampton is a Democratic political strategist and an advocate for victims of sexual harassment and survivors of sexual violence. And the title of this one is Welch Should Resign for His Failures. And there is a picture of Illinois Speaker, House Speaker Emanuel Chris Welch, and he's walking onto the stage during a program at the National Conference of State Legislatures Summit at McCormick Place last Wednesday. All right, and he's just walking out by himself, kind of holding his hand up. So let's hear this opinion from Elena Hampton. 8 years ago, I was a 28-year-old campaign staffer, and I came forward publicly about being sexually harassed while working in then House Speaker Michael Madigan's political operation, and about the retaliation by that same organization that followed. I spoke out because I wanted accountability for what happened to me and to prevent other women in Illinois politics from experiencing the same failures of the system that I had. After my story became public, Illinois legislatures passed some reforms to strengthen workplace protections in government
and political workplaces. But laws do not change culture on their own. People in positions of power do. That is why leadership matters. Madigan's departure was thought to have marked the end of an era. But electing new leadership without changing the culture allows the same system to persist under a different name. When Emanuel Chris Welch was elected Speaker of the Illinois House, lawmakers elevated someone who had never fully answered serious questions about his own treatment of women. In 2002, a former girlfriend alleged in a police report that Welch physically assaulted her during an argument. In 2010, a former employee and romantic partner of his filed a lawsuit alleging repeated unwelcome sexual advances and retaliation. In 2011, another employee sued, claiming she faced retaliation after Welch asked her for a hug and she declined. The House Democratic Caucus ignored all of this and elected Welch Speaker anyway. In doing so, they sent a powerful message to victims and survivors that they still weren't safe. And now, we know for a fact that that message was clear. The Chicago Tribune has reported new sexual harassment allegations involving Welch's interactions with the former staffer, including flirtatious social media communications and an invite to meet him at a bar that she said made her uncomfortable. When a young staffer reported allegations of sexual harassment by then State Representative Harry Benton to Welch's office in 2023, she did what Illinois told survivors to do. She reported through the channels designed to provide support and accountability. That system failed her. The most troubling part of the Benton situation is not only what allegedly happened in that office, it is that Welch's office knew about those allegations years before Benton's resignation and implemented zero consequences that could have protected future victims. Even worse, Welch and his organization then worked to re-elect Benton and kept the allegations a secret. This is not a one-off breach in judgment. It is a long-standing pattern. Welch has failed to acknowledge any missteps on his own part. To hear him tell it, he's never made a mistake. No apologies for allegedly sexually harassing the former intern. No recognition that he failed to act to hold Benton accountable for 3 years. No statement about he or his staff will do what they will do differently going forward. If he can't recognize that he's handled something wrong, how can we trust him to strengthen existing workplace protections and implement new ones? The answer is, we can't. A history of allegations involving domestic violence, sexual harassment, and inappropriate conduct toward women, combined with the failure to address harassment complaints, cannot be ignored when that person holds immense power over others. 8 years ago, Illinois legislators told survivors that if they came forward, things would be different. Many did so at tremendous personal and professional sacrifice because they believed that the system could change. Instead,
Lawmakers put a Band-Aid on a pervasive problem for optics rather than addressing the problem at its core. One thing is clear. If accountability applies only to those without power, then nothing has changed. Welch should resign as Speaker of the Illinois House. If he doesn't, the House Democratic Caucus should vote to remove him. All right. You know, that I'll tell you one thing. I spent a life working in learning and development for corporate America. And I have to tell you, listeners, she's spot on with this leadership thing. And if the culture remains the same and leadership is more about power than really serving, this kind of stuff continues. So really, and she's a firsthand survivor of this. So very, very interesting perspective. Thank you for that. All right, let's check in with just a few of Voices of the People. We've got a little bit of time to do that. And again, these are people like us, listeners. And if you would like to be a voice of the people, and by the way, if you do, let us know and we will give you a shout out for sure. You can write one to www.chicagotribune.com/letters. You can email your letter submissions, and they need to be 400 words or less, to letters@chicagotribune.com. Please include your full name, address, and phone number. So let's start with the first one. And this is titled, Failures, Business as Usual. This is kind of ties into that last opinion piece. State in action on now former Representative Harry Benton and Illinois House Speaker Emanuel Chris Welch, not only delaying doing anything about the allegations against Benton, but also supporting his reelection with lots of financial support, are business as usual in Springfield. Current issues with Benton and Welch and the culture of Springfield deserve the voters' attention. Will this ever stop? Welch said, quote, if there are gaps in our policies, our laws, or our workplace practices, then it is our duty to close them, end quote. Is he serious about if? Finally, Welch seems to be doing something about the bad actors in Springfield, but as far as I'm concerned, it's too late and probably too little. A first step in Springfield is to choose leaders who will act quickly and aggressively. Welch is an example of not doing what has needed to be done for a very long time. He must go. And this comes to us, that voice is from Richard Prince of Chicago. And here's the next one. Handling of allegations. In response to the reporting on sexual harassment allegations against now former State Representative Harry Benton and the handling by the Office of House Speaker Emanuel Chris Welch, I'm amazed at the explanation that the, quote, chief of staff and the ethics officer for the Speaker's office decided to confront Benton with these allegations after the victim resigned in June 2023 to avoid retaliation by Benton, end quote. I am an officer for a big city fire department, and our policy for sexual harassment allegations

0: obligations is to handle them in-house on a timeline that it feels is appropriate. Welch's handling of this is not what would be expected of any employer. I would be fired for acting in this manner. Being as politically corrupt as Illinois is, I am sure in a few months the Illinois legislature will move on with promises of ethics reform, which in Illinois never happens. Okay, that voice is from Raymond J. Finneran of Chicago. And here's another one. Michael Madigan Redux. Illinois House Speaker Emanuel Chris Welch spent $1.4 million to help now former Representative Harry Benton to get reelected a year after sexual harassment allegations against Benton were brought to his attention. Meet the new boss, same as the old boss. And this voice comes to us from Thomas Bober of Hinsdale. All right, so there you go. That's all the time we have for those, but boy, they all fit in beautifully with the opinion piece, don't they? All right, let's go back now. Let's go to a little lighter note, and let's get our horoscopes for today. August 4th. Here we are, Tuesday, and we are back at the hardest working paper, the Chicago Sun-Times, with Georgia Nickel. And again, she does have Georgia Nickels. She's got the star rating system, 5 being dynamic, 4 positive, 3 average, 2 so-so, and 1 difficult. And I'm happy to report that we all have either an average or a positive day. But there is a moon alert. Caution, avoid shopping, of course, except for food and gas. And important decisions from right now, listeners, 1:15 p.m. to 10 p.m. until tonight. After that, the moon moves from Aries into Taurus. So let's start with our Leos. And we are, that includes me, July 23rd through August 22nd. We have a positive day. Yay! Today, you can explore new ideas, meet new people, and learn new things. I already did today, listeners, because of you. Politics and controversial subjects may also appeal. If so, you will speak up, because most of this day is a moon alert. Don't volunteer for anything. All right, shout out time. Miss Sandy, you're up next. All of you Virgos are up next. August 23rd, coming in a couple weeks. Here we are again through September 22nd. You guys have an average 3-star day. You might be caught up in discussions about shared property, shared wealth, inheritances, taxes, and debt. If so, this is a poor day to agree to anything important. Check moon alert above. Get your information. Do your homework. Wait until tomorrow to act. All right. Libra, September 23rd through October 22nd. You have an average day also. You might attract someone to you today who is feisty and a bit aggressive, but interesting. See what they have to say, because it might be enlightening in some way. Nevertheless, because most of this day is a moon alert, do not agree to anything important. I think we already see our theme for today, right? All right, got to wait until tomorrow on a lot of stuff because of the moon alert. Scorpio.
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0: This is the New York Times. Today is Monday, August 3rd, 2026. I'm volunteer reader Robert Bilkey. Israel says it killed several Hezbollah members on key Lebanon hilltop. By Pranav Bhaskar. The Israeli military said on Saturday that it had killed several Hezbollah members overnight on a strategic ridge in southern Lebanon, challenging a fragile ceasefire between Israel and the Iran-backed militant group. The encounter happened in the area of the Ali al-Tahir Ridge, a hilltop about 6 miles from the Israeli border, where violence has flared in recent days. The Israeli military said it had struck Hezbollah fighters in an Israeli-occupied area where its soldiers were operating, and that an Israeli soldier was wounded. Hezbollah did not immediately address Israel's claim. A ceasefire between Israel and Hezbollah has barely held in recent weeks, just as Israel and Lebanon have worked to implement a separate U.S.-brokered agreement to end months of fighting. That deal calls for Israel to gradually withdraw from territory in southern Lebanon. Hezbollah has rejected the deal, saying it effectively allowed Israel's continued presence in southern Lebanon, and that the group would not give up its weapons without an Israeli withdrawal. Clashes have persisted in southern Lebanon, with daily reports of airstrikes, artillery shelling, demolitions, and sonic grenades, according to the United Nations. But Saturday was the first time Israel announced deaths from the fighting since July 15th, raising fears of a renewed escalation. The latest conflict between Hezbollah and Israel erupted on March 2nd, after the group attacked Israel in solidarity with Iran, following the U.S.-Israeli strikes that began the war with Iran. The fighting has killed more than 4,300 people in Lebanon, and Israel now occupies large swaths of the country's south. Israeli officials say at least 4 Israeli civilians and more than 30 soldiers have been killed. In recent months, the Ali al-Tahir Ridge has become one of the most strategically significant areas in the conflict. Lebanese and Israeli officials say they believe Hezbollah has established one of its largest underground installations beneath the ridge. Israel says the complex has for years served as a crucial command center for planning and launching attacks against its territory. This week, the Israeli military said Hezbollah launched an explosive drone at one of its vehicles on the ridge. A Hezbollah spokesman said the group did not claim responsibility for an operation in the area and accused Israel of using false pretexts to continue attacks in Lebanon. The area is about 3 miles north of Beaufort, a Crusader castle that Israel said it captured on May 31st. On Friday, Benjamin Netanyahu, the Israeli prime minister, said Israel Katz, the defense minister, said in a joint statement that the military had destroyed what it called Hezbollah's terrorist tunnels in the area, which they claimed form a key part of the group's plan to infiltrate communities in northern Israel. As recently as May, the ridge was beyond the area that Israel had occupied several miles inside southern Lebanon. Israel marked the boundary of this zone with a yellow line on its maps and views anyone within it as a legitimate military target. In June, however, Israel redrew those boundaries, extending the yellow line to include the ridge. The U.S. brokered agreement between Israel and Lebanon calls for the Lebanese armed forces to move in and secure the areas as Israel slowly withdraws, and to facilitate the return of displaced residents. Officials are expected to discuss more details in Rome this week. The first areas slated for implementation, described as pilot zones, are intended to test the broader agreement reached last month. 3 villages have been designated in the first phase of the withdrawal plan. But the framework has been criticized in Lebanon because it sets no fixed timetable for Israel's withdrawal, and is tied to the Lebanese government's tentative efforts to disarm Hezbollah, a goal it has so far pursued in vain. And in another story from the New York Times, scope of hacks on U.S. water supply widens as evidence points to Iran, by Dustin Voles and Ernesto Londono. The scope of cyber attacks on U.S. water systems has grown to include at least 7 states, and may be far wider, officials and experts warned, as the authorities race to safeguard the nation's water supply against an assault that increasingly appeared to be the work of Iran. While there are no indications that any water supply had been altered or made unsafe to drink, state and local officials throughout the country were on high alert for potential problems in vulnerable computers that are commonly used to monitor and adjust water quality, including chemical treatment levels and water pressure. Minnesota first publicly reported the attacks, and now Michigan says its systems have also been targeted. The attack has little precedence, experts said, but has long been the stuff of nightmares and sensationalized Hollywood thrillers, an apparent cyber attack by a foreign power during a time of war that could, at least in theory, jeopardize the health and safety of Americans. Officials cautioned that they had not yet definitively determined that Iran was responsible for the attack, and that the investigation was still preliminary. But they said Iran had stepped up cyber attacks since the U.S. and Israel launched a war against the country 5 months ago, and had previously targeted water systems and other critical infrastructure in the U.S. There seemed no financial motive, making a criminal attack less likely. Despite growing concerns, President Trump sought to downplay the matter on Friday by blaming Minnesota, which was early to spot and report the recent surge in malicious hacking activity, helping to prompt other states to probe their own water systems, for suffering intrusions in his own intelligence agencies believe were highly likely carried out by Iran, officials familiar with the assessment said. I think Minnesota is behind it, Mr. Trump said on Friday in response to a reporter's question about Iran's possible involvement, which the New York Times earlier reported. I don't think there was an Iranian cyber attack. The state's Democratic governor, Tim Walz, dismissed the accusation, warning in a social media post that this is what modern warfare looks like. After Mr. Trump's remarks, federal officials privately said Iran remains the top suspect, but that the assessment remained preliminary and had not yet been established definitive forensic proof. That is not unusual in complex cyber investigations, which can often take months to reach authoritative conclusions, if at all. Nate George, the mayor of Brahm, a small city north of Minneapolis that was among those affected by the cyber attack, said federal and local officials had little doubt about the likely culprit. We're getting bits and pieces of information from the state of Minnesota and the FBI, he said in an interview on Friday afternoon. They are pretty sure it's Iranian actors, but are reluctant to say so publicly, he added. A memo sent by an industry group that shares cyber threat information among water utilities that was obtained by Wired magazine said the attacks aligned with hacking activity being conducted by Iran-affiliated actors. Mr. George, a Republican who is running for state auditor, said he had heard the president's remarks, casting doubt on Iranian culpability. He said that the president was entitled to his opinion, but that it is incumbent on state officials to help cities harden their defenses against cyber attacks. Minnesota was not the only state to suffer intrusions. In a public advisory published late last Thursday after the Times report, the FBI and the Environmental Protection Agency said that since Monday, at least 7 states have reported incidents to the FBI, and some of that activity degraded water operations. Officials have declined to say which states have been affected, but a spokesman for the Michigan state government confirmed that his state's system was attacked. We received a small number of reports from Michigan communities indicating activity consistent with what federal agencies described, Dale George, the spokesman, said in an email. He added that all systems affected continued to operate safely and that there were no known impacts that posed a public health concern. Mr. George later said that 9 municipal water systems in Michigan had reported issues. Earlier in the week, Minnesota reported hackers were spotted targeting roughly 36 municipalities. Alex Orleans, a former U.S. government cybersecurity contractor who specializes in tracking Iranian hacking groups, said Tehran had been engaging in a wide variety of hacking operations against U.S., Israeli, and Middle Eastern targets since the start of the war in February. But the intrusions into the U.S. water systems appeared to be a significant escalation. What's unprecedented here is that we're seeing direct, tangible effects to live industrial control systems inside U.S. critical infrastructure, said Mr. Orleans, who is now the chief of threat intelligence at Sublime Security, an email protection company. The U.S. Cybersecurity and Infrastructure Security Agency, in an advisory issued Thursday, said the hackers were targeting watered entities of all sizes and recommended facilities unplug vulnerable controllers from the internet. The hacking activity, it added, had resulted in boil water notices and sustained manual operations. The agency has for months been warning the public that Iran may seek to compromise water utilities and other critical infrastructure. Former intelligence officials and cybersecurity experts said the hackers were likely engaging in opportunistic behavior rather than selecting specific cities and towns to infiltrate. That means that potentially any facility using the vulnerable internet-connected operational systems was at risk. Iran, Mr. Orleans said, was likely looking to infiltrate as many victim networks as possible throughout the states before they can protect against the opportunistic tradecraft that the U.S. government has offered multiple explicit warnings about. Mr. George, the mayor in Minnesota, said city officials had received guidance on how to patch water systems that had been affected and how to bolster defenses against attacks Iranian hackers are capable of carrying out. While manual workarounds are keeping water flow for now, he said the attack highlighted the rudimentary nature of critical infrastructure in many small cities. I think the troubling thing on the horizon is how do we move forward to a more secure system, Mr. George said. IT infrastructure upgrades are very costly, and we are a very small municipality. And here's more from the New York Times. Spain installs floating barrier in Soweto after influx of migrants. By Carlos Barragan and Lindsay Schutel. The Spanish authorities said on Saturday that they were installing a floating barrier near a seawall between Morocco in the autonomous city of Soweto, after a surge of tens of thousands of migrants into the territory 2 days earlier raised questions across Europe about Spain's ability to control its borders. The announcement from Spain's Interior Ministry came as a vast majority of those immigrants appeared to have left Ceuta, a Spanish enclave in North Africa. For those who have stayed and who have tried to evade the police and angry crowds of locals, the next steps remained unclear. At least 48,300 of the roughly 50,000 to 60,000 people who entered from Morocco had returned there by late Friday afternoon, according to Spain's Interior Ministry, while hundreds more continued to leave throughout the night. A press officer for Spain's government in Ceuta said at least 67 people died trying to enter the city in recent days. The crisis in Ceuta prompted over 20 European Union countries to pen a letter to the European Commission asking for an emergency meeting of interior ministers. Prime Minister Pedro Sanchez of Spain wrote his own letter to the Commission that defended his government's migration policies and accused those who had called to suspend Spain from the bloc's free movement zone of being selfish. Most of the migrants who entered Ceuta were young Moroccan men seeking work. On Saturday, a few hundred migrants from elsewhere in Africa rested on a beach in the city's northwest. Many said that they believed Spain could not return them to Morocco because they were also from other countries and that they had not eaten since Thursday. "I don't want to go to Morocco," said Kamal Omar, 24, who said he left his home in Sudan in 2023 because of the civil war there, and arrived in Morocco last year. "Please give us protection." The Spanish government appeared focused so far on bolstering Ceuta's border with Morocco. On Friday, Mr. Sanchez said Spain would install buoys to create a containment barrier, a physical barrier, if only a visual one. The buoys will also comply with a recent ruling from Spain's Supreme Court that may have prompted the influx of migrants this week, Mr. Sanchez said. Mr. Sanchez blamed human traffickers for spreading misinterpretations about the ruling, which said that migrants intercepted at sea could not be immediately sent back unless they had bypassed a barrier while trying to reach Spanish territory. The new structure is an inflatable barrier, 500 meters or about 1,600 feet long, that extends as much as 1 meter below the surface. The Interior Minister said in a statement, "It will be reinforced by an outer line of anchored buoys provided by the Spanish Navy," the ministry said. Judith Sunderland of Human Rights Watch Refugee and Migrant Rights Divisions said that Spain's plans were raising red flags. "It is hard to imagine how the authorities would intercept people trying to swim around the barrier," Ms. Sunderland said. She recalled a 2014 episode in which Spain's civil guard fired rubber bullets at a group of migrants trying to reach Ceuta from the sea. At least 15 people died in that attempt. Mr. Sanchez's critics on the right, who have seized on the crisis to portray him as too lax on immigration, called the new measure inadequate. "You don't secure a border by putting buoys in the sea," Alberto Núñez Feijóo, the leader of the Conservative Popular Party, the main opposition group, said on Friday. Mr. Sanchez hit back on Saturday at the many anti-immigrant leaders and right-wing politicians in Europe who had blamed his government's migrant-friendly policies for the crisis. In a letter to the European Commission, Mr. Sanchez said, "Some have chosen to attack Spain and to call for its temporary exclusion from the Schengen area, which allows for freedom of movement among European countries. Such an attitude, driven by prejudice, fake news, ignorance, or political interest, is not only contrary to European law, humanitarian law, and the principles of solidarity that bind us together," Mr. Sanchez wrote in the letter, which his office shared on Saturday. "It is also contrary to Europe's long-term interests and to the most basic common sense," he added, noting that Spain has one of the least porous external borders in the EU. 22 European leaders wrote their own letter to the European Commission on Saturday, calling for an urgent meeting of interior ministers and a coordinated response to the crossings in Ceuta. The letter, signed by Prime Ministers Giorgio Meloni of Italy and Mette Frederiksen of Denmark, and Chancellor Friedrich Merz of Germany, among others, said the EU could not allow mass crossings to create the impression that a migrant's illegal entry can turn into a legal stay. "That would encourage further attempts, undermine confidence in our common migration policy, and have repercussions for all member states," the leaders wrote. Ceuta has been governed by Spain for centuries, along with Melilla, another autonomous Spanish city farther east along the same coast. The territories, which have the EU's only land borders with Africa, have long been a source of tensions between Spain and Morocco. While Ceuta is part of the bloc and the Schengen area, it operates under special rules that require additional border patrols before people can travel onward to mainland Spain, and the rest of the bloc. On Saturday, young Moroccans were still wandering the outskirts of Soueta, looking for food or sheltering under trees, shade, then rushing into the hills or hiding in the brush when the police officers or soldiers approached. "There is still a sense of unease among the population," said Juan Jesus Vivas, the president of Soueta, said at a news conference on Saturday. But most of the migrants were returning to Morocco by foot or by hitching rides. Clashes also erupted overnight in Beni Ensar, a Moroccan border town close to Melilla, as Morocco's security forces pushed people back trying to cross the border. "It was all night yesterday," said Omar Naji, who works for the local Moroccan Association for Human Rights. "This morning it is calm." And also in the news from the New York Times, Japan's rescuers battle cruel heat after major earthquake. In the aftermath of the major earthquake in southwestern Japan, emergency workers and thousands of displaced residents are mounting a grueling recovery amid sweltering heat. 4 days on, the death toll from Tuesday's magnitude 6.8 earthquake in Kumamoto has risen to 36. Rescue workers have been navigating aftershocks, around 300 so far, according to the JAM Meteorological Agency, as well as temperatures nearing 100 degrees to reach any remaining survivors trapped in collapsed buildings. More than 9,000 people are sheltering in evacuation centers. In the muggy evening heat at the end of the mangled Aeon shopping mall, hundreds of rescue workers toiled in rotating shifts, hoisting slabs of concrete and twisted metal in search of survivors. 7 people were killed when the building's second floor collapsed, while 5 were pulled from the rubble alive. "We don't know if that's everyone, so we're still going nonstop," said Takeshi Ueda, a Kumamoto police official stationed at the mall on Thursday evening. Heat trapped inside the gutted building from heavy equipment has been brutally tough for workers wearing heavy gear and masks, he said. "It is also dangerous, with steel framework held up by threads," he added. "Operating under those conditions is grueling." In Kumamoto, relief efforts in the coming days and weeks will be critical. When powerful earthquakes struck the region in 2016, direct casualties initially numbered around 50 from collapsed structures. The disaster's total death toll eventually surpassed 270 as evacuees succumbed to secondary health complications, brought on by stress and prolonged stays in cramped shelters and cars. This time, the main challenge is likely to be battling heat. Tuesday's tremor was the first of this seismic activity to strike the earthquake-prone country during the height of its blistering summer months. Since the quake, dozens of people in Kumamoto have been transported to hospitals with suspected cases of heat stroke, according to local officials' tallies. This summer's intense heat represented a situation that can truly be described as a double disaster, Minoru Kihara, Japan's chief cabinet secretary, said at a news conference on Friday. Mr. Kihara promised support from the national government to help the prefecture secure air conditioning equipment. Conditions in Kumamoto City, the biggest in the prefecture, were largely undisrupted in the days following the quake. But south of the city, the roads were cracked and buckled, and plumes of black smoke were visible in the distance. In Yatsushiro, near the epicenter, rows of old wooden homes with tile roofs lay flattened. Their contents spilled into the streets. Aiko Ishibashi, 69, went to an evacuation center in Yatsushiro, a converted middle school gymnasium, to escape the heat after violent shaking from the earthquake had broken the air conditioner in her home. The major earthquake that struck Kumamoto 10 years ago occurred in the more temperate month of April, she noted. But this time it's just so hot, she said. On Monday, temperatures in some parts of the prefecture are projected to hit 40 degrees Celsius, or 104 degrees Fahrenheit, the threshold for what meteorologists in Japan are now calling kokushobi, or cruelly hot days. According to prefectural officials, 374 evacuation centers have been providing refuge for residents whose homes were destroyed or left without functioning utilities. But many of these facilities lack air conditioning. In Yatsushiro, the evacuation center at the middle school had roughly 280 families and does have climate control. Volunteer students checked in residents at the entrance while evacuees rested inside, many napping on blankets spread across the cool gym floor. The facility had recently begun bringing in evacuees from a nearby elementary school that lacked power for air conditioning. Given the time of year, places without functioning air conditioning are basically unusable, said Atsukori, a Yatsushiro city government worker overseeing operations at the site. Even with air conditioning at the middle school, several evacuees were hospitalized with heat stroke after returning to their damaged homes during the day to clear debris, she said. Unless the lifelines of water and electricity are restored, we're not going to see a decrease in evacuees here anytime soon, Ms. Koida said. Meisei Taniguchi, 73, was among the Yatsushiro residents clearing debris from her home on Friday. When the earthquake hit, she was sitting on a couch, which slid across her house in the shaking. The tremors were so unbelievable that they just wouldn't stop, she said. At one point, I completely gave up and thought, I'm going to die right here. On Friday, Ms. Taniguchi's home had electricity but no running water, forcing her to step out into the heat three times a day to fill buckets using a hose connected to a groundwater supply at a store across the street. Ms. Taniguchi lives a few streets away from the Nippon Paper Industries factory, where 9 people died when a chimney collapsed. The last missing worker at the facility was found dead on Thursday. Ms. Taniguchi, who had worked until retirement at the plant, said that she knew several of the workers who had died. I watched smoke from those chimneys my whole life. It's so heartbreaking. And we'll take a break and be back in a moment with more news and commentary from the New York Times.
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0: I'm Robert Bilkey with more news and information for you from the New York Times. Where's Mitch? Kentucky Political Picnic Takes Place Without McConnell. By Emily Cochran Visuals by John Cherry. Republicans quickly shouted over the ruckus, but the repeated nods to Senator Mitch McConnell and his absence at the political stump in western Kentucky reflected how much his recent hospitalization and the sparse, limited official statements about his recovery have gripped Kentucky politics. Mr. McConnell has been a fixture at the event over the last 4 decades, as he helped grow Kentucky's Republican presence into a dominating political power. But he has not been seen in public since he was hospitalized in mid-June, fueling questions about his health and whether he would return to the Senate before his term ends on January 3rd. I hate that I'll miss the fun this year, Mr. McConnell said, 84, in a statement announcing his decision, adding that there's no place I would rather be on the first Saturday in August than with the good people of Western Kentucky. For nearly 150 years, Fancy Farm, an unincorporated community of less than 500 people, has hosted the picnic, which features piles of barbecued mutton and pork. It is first and foremost a charity event for the local Catholic Church, St. Jerome. However, it has also become the raucous opening number to the state's fall political season, giving candidates and elected officials a chance to throw out jibes, roasts, and one-liners to a heckling, cheering crowd. No onstage profanity or audience-held noisemakers, please. Mr. McConnell, who attended at least 30 picnics as he climbed the Senate's leadership ladder, helped elevate the picnic into the national spotlight. In his statement this week, as he has been said before, he gloated that it was no longer a lonely place to be a Republican. This Saturday's event would have been McConnell's last as senator, given that he is retiring and the transition to the next generation was underway. Andy Barr, who won the Republican primary to replace Mr. McConnell, said he spoke to the senator on Friday, and he is looking forward to getting back to work in the Senate very, very soon. It was still disappointing to some, however, that Mr. McConnell could not attend his final picnic as a senator. Brief tributes to his health challenges and service were met with rousing applause and at least one standing ovation from Republicans. If he could get released, he wouldn't go to the Senate. He would come home and he would make his way to Fancy Farm, Stephen Elder, the event's political chairman, said of Mr. McConnell. I am sad that he won't be there to throw punches. I'm sad he won't be there to receive punches, he added in an interview before the event. He loved it. Punches indeed were thrown, though not at all were aimed at Mr. McConnell. In response to the recurring Where's Mitch chants, Republicans shot back with taunts about the absence of the state's Democratic governor, Andy Beshear, his travels across the country, and the rampant speculation that he might run for president. Mr. Beshear told reporters he was at his son's last high school travel baseball tournament. The absence of Mr. McConnell from work in the Senate does remain complicated for some Republicans. There is an undeniable frustration with an aging Congress, an entrenched incumbency, with some voters believing that he should have already retired from office. And some acknowledge that they thought Mr. McConnell and his staff could do more to provide information beyond the two photos his office had shared. Those around Mr. McConnell should have been more transparent about what was wrong with him, what happened to him, said Dan Elber, 68, as he finished a cup of butter pecan ice cream. But at the same time, Mr. Albers added, I wish they would leave him alone. There were others who also thought that Mr. McConnell's history of surviving polio, something the office of the attending physician has said remains a significant factor in his mobility, and his political legacy warranted some grace. We understand why Mitch declined, said Catherine Brooke, 64, who came from nearby Paducah, Kentucky. She added that she hoped people would remember everything he's done for Kentucky. They know he was retiring. Why can't they be respectful, said Tammy Elliott, 64, who came to support Mr. Barr, Representative James Comer, and the Republicans. She added, we miss him this year. For some Fancy Farm families, the politics serve as a sideshow to a beloved tradition akin to a reunion. But it was strange, some said, to not see any Team Mitch signs on the roads winding into town or hear her supporters as they worked a shift at the barbecue pits, the concession stands, or the bingo tables. Small-town America is the nosiest bunch of people you will ever meet, said Carolyn Combs, 38, chuckling as she stood in the meat stand her family has worked for decades. We care about everybody, she said. So we just want to know. Also in the news from the New York Times, The Bagpiper's Endless Quest for a Place to Practice by Andrew Kay. Christopher Rodriguez has been screamed at. He has been threatened with violence and confronted by the police. All for daring to practice his bagpipe in America's most densely populated city. New York is crowded, and people are in each other's spaces at all times, Mr. Rodriguez said. Being that the instrument is very loud, I know it can be pretty annoying. Mr. Rodriguez is not some kind of sociopath. Those confrontations over the years have come despite his best efforts to distance himself and his abnormally loud instrument from his neighbors. Musicians in New York City rarely have the luxury of practicing at home. Those unwilling to shell out for private rooms are driven often outdoors to any sliver of public space that might serve as a rehearsal space. Sonny Rollins, the pioneering jazz saxophonist, famously practiced in the middle of the Williamsburg Bridge. Bagpipers like Mr. Rodriguez, though, are perhaps the most dedicated and creative of the city's alfrescos instrumentalists, charting the hidden corners and unseen margins of the five boroughs, in cemeteries and junkyards, along highways and waterfronts, to hone their craft. Any piper who lives in the city is eventually going to find a spot where nobody's going to chase them off, said James Felder, who for years practiced on the waterfront near the meatpacking district, within sniffing distance of an incinerator operated by the Department of Sanitation. If the wind blew a certain way, it smelled like trash. That neighborhood's transformation a few decades ago brought new hordes of people to the area and eventually forced Mr. Felder, 55, a professor of screenwriting at New York University, to Central Park, where he discovered an enormous rock that he could balance upon and keep bystanders, if not odors, at bay. When it was hot, it smelled like horse poop, he said. New York needs its bagpipers. They are the unsung performers elevating the city's parades, funerals, weddings, and other less conventional occasions into moments of emotional resonance. John Henderson, 62, a piper from Park Slope, Brooklyn, was hired this year for a St. Patrick's Day job. Between performances that weekend at four separate parades at a strip club in Manhattan, he and four colleagues took the stage a little after midnight, where they were joined by two gyrating dancers and two little persons dressed up as leprechauns. The quintet split $1,250 for just a few minutes of work. A little pipe music goes a long way in these situations, and nobody was kicked in the face with a skyscraper heel. If they call back, of course I'd do it again, Mr. Henderson said. Bagpipers in this way are like any struggling musician. They rarely turn down a gig. Another piper, John McCarthy, 64, was hired by an anonymous, apparently wealthy patron years ago to play outside an apartment building on Central Park South for 15 minutes every Monday morning at 7 a.m. The person's secretary paid him every few weeks with an envelope of cash. He maintained this gig for 3 years, receiving $150 each session, and to this day does not know why he was summoned to that specific spot. I think someone just loved the bagpipes and wanted to start the week with it, said Mr. McCarthy, who was more than happy, not asking too many questions. Or maybe they were trying to annoy somebody. Pipers are aware their beloved instrument has the capacity to irritate. Bagpipes, historically used to rally troops across a battlefield, were fundamentally designed for expansive outdoor spaces. The high-pitched wail of great Highland bagpipes, a sound known as the skirl, can hover around 100 decibels compared to the revving of a motorcycle. People will say, "Can you lower it a bit?" And I'm like, "It only has one volume, 11," said Jerry Dixon, a Verizon technician from Forest Hills, who carries his bagpipes with him to jobs in case he sees a secluded spot to play. Bagpipers, wherever they live, need to practice. It is a physically demanding instrument. Performing it at high levels requires hours of unseen woodshedding. Mr. Henderson has found solitude on the fringes of a Lowe's hardware store parking lot in Brooklyn, within earshot of a clangorous scrap metal yard across the Gowanus Canal, and the F train passing on a trestle above. Other times he ventures to Friends Cemetery, historical Quaker burial ground hidden deep inside Prospect Park, where an abundance of discarded snack wrappers and a persistent skunky aroma clued him in to the other borderline antisocial activities often occurring there. I was teaching a student there once, and a man and a woman came up and flatly announced, "We were just here to smoke pot," Mr. Henderson said. We were like, "Okay, cool." Pipers have selfish reasons, too, for seeking privacy outside. In New York, anyone playing music in public runs the risk of drawing an audience, which produces potentially lofty expectations on one side and a level of self-consciousness on the other. After moving to New York from pipe-friendly Nova Scotia, Liam Colin Allenbach, 28, tried practicing at Battery Park, near a war memorial that felt relatively remote. He did not account, though, for the sightseeing ferries that periodically depart. "People would come up and just hand me money. I wouldn't have a hat out or anything," said Mr. Coleman Allenbach, a software engineer, who has since settled on a spot in Long Island City, a stretch of road beneath a dingy little overpass near his apartment. There is at least one New York bagpiper bold enough to play at home. John McPherson, 62, of Inwood in northern Manhattan, rushes back from work each weeknight to get an hour of practice time in his apartment. "He tries to be as considerate as he can be," he said, "never playing before noon or after 7 p.m. But while he insisted no one has ever directly complained, he acknowledged seeing evidence once of neighborhood resentment. "Someone spat on my door," he said, "and I can't figure out who it is." He paused. "I have a feeling I know who it is." Most pipers, hoping to avoid that fate, tend to be more enterprising explorers of their neighborhoods. Mr. Rodriguez's confrontations, the cursing, the threats, occurred in public parks with apartment buildings he mistakenly assumed were out of earshot. A woman who called the police on him was angry that he had awakened her baby. Mr. Rodriguez had better luck playing atop the hills of the Evergreen Cemetery in Bushwick and on a hidden dead-end street overlooking the Brooklyn Queens Expressway in Elmhurst. Others describe playing at Riverside Park amid the hum of the West Side Highway, or facing out towards the waves on Coney Island. This roving and wandering remains the burden of the New York piper. "Violin players don't go through this," said Joe Kerber, 62, a piper and recently retired ranger from Richmond Hills, Queens. "It is no surprise that many daydream about decamping to the suburbs and all that open space. And yet New York, against all its odds, has remained a hotbed of bagpiping, a place where a piper's talents can be expressed and appreciated. So ultimately, these musicians remain as devoted to the city as they are to their instruments." "I've lived in New York City my whole life," Mr. Korber said. "I'm very provincial." And here's another story from the New York Times. Dulles Airport's reviled people movers may be lurching into the sunset. By Sopan Deb. There is terrible news for those of you who really enjoy getting off a long, cramped flight and then boarding an excruciatingly slow, cramped, nausea-inducing bus. Sorry, mobile lounge. Just to escape Dulles International's airport in the Virginia suburbs of Washington. The bus part may be going away. On Wednesday, President Trump announced plans for a $22.5 billion redesign of Dulles, including a new hotel and an air train and central walking tunnel connecting the terminals. But the part that has received the most attention is a call to phase out the shuttles that ferry customers between the main terminal and the concourses. For those of us who look forward to torture, the loss of the mobile lounges is a blow to our desire for sadness. Sometimes you will see a vehicle so unique it stops you in your tracks as your mind reaches for an absent frame of reference, the British comedian Troy Hawk said in an email. I had this unique people mover experience myself last year, and I for one am devastated by the removal of these flat nose steampunk adjacent trundlers. For many, this is a cause for celebration. As Mr. Trump put it to reporters this week, it's an impossible airport. You go off a bus, you get into a train. You get off of a train, you get into another bus. The shuttles are unique to Dulles, and their removal would significantly change the airport experience. Here we will try to answer some of your burning questions about the buses. The mobile lounges have existed since the airport opened in 1962. Back then, Dulles was considered a cutting-edge airport, designed by the Finnish-American architect Eero Saarinen to adapt to the increasing size of jets and to limit how far the passengers had to walk to board their flights. Saarinen's solution was a terminal where passengers would walk just a couple hundred feet from the ticket counter to a mobile lounge, which would then carry them directly to the plane's door. In 1962, this was revolutionary, Patrick Penfield, a professor of supply chain practice at the Whitman School of Management at Syracuse University, said in an email. Other airports experimented with similar people mover systems, but they quickly abandoned them due to the machine's inefficiencies. A 1958 promotional video, produced by the husband and wife design team of Charles and Ray Eames, made the case for reducing walking at airports in a cartoon. The grand total of walking done by passengers inside the 10 major airports in 1958 would equal 100 trips across the country, plus 20 walks around the world, plus 4.5 round-trip treks to the moon, a narrator said in the video. What is now required, the narrator says, is that some of the terminal building be it able to detach itself and move out to the aircraft. It would seem this might be the best departure lounge itself. Their argument was that mobile lounges would allow airports to use their land more efficiently. Less space for buildings would allow more flexibility on where they could land or be stationed. Was one ever the setting of an international incident? An oddly specific question, and yes, in 1984, the Soviet Union accused the United States of impeding a mathematician named Sergei Kozlov from boarding his plane at Dulles. Mr. Kozlov, who had been visiting the United States for months, informed the police in Pasadena, California, that he thought someone was trying to use gas to poison him in his hotel room, and that he believed he was being followed by the KGB. After a stint lecturing at the California Institute of Technology, he flew to Dulles for a connecting flight to Moscow. U.S. officials met him there, too, from their telling, to see if he was heading back to Russia voluntarily. Mr. Kozlov, who was accompanied by Soviet diplomats, insisted that he wanted to go back to Russia. On the way to the plane in a mobile lounge, Mr. Kozlov had a change of heart and declined to board. The Soviet diplomats were furious, insisting that the American government was not allowing Mr. Kozlov to leave. TASS, the official Soviet press agency, said that Mr. Kozlov was a sick person. U.S. officials countered by saying that if they wanted to detain Mr. Kozlov, they would not have let him get on the mobile lounge. When he returned to the airport, Mr. Kozlov requested that the files that the KGB and the CIA held on him be burned in his presence. When that was done, he said he wanted to consider his next move. In the meantime, multiple scholarly exchanges between the United States and Russia were suspended in the wake of this diplomatic row. Weeks later, Mr. Kozlov headed home. The mobile lounges have been involved in several accidents. On November 10, 2025, a mobile lounge crashed as it was carrying passengers to the terminal from Concourse D, injuring more than a dozen people and causing some damage to the terminal building. Passengers exited the mobile lounge using the stairs, and 18 people were taken to a hospital with injuries that were not life-threatening, an airport spokeswoman said at the time. A 2017 investigation by the NBC4 Washington found that the mobile lounges had been involved in at least 16 accidents since 2007, including one fatal accident and others causing injuries. Why are some travelers so eager to get rid of them? Some passengers love experiencing an anachronistic vestige of space-age airport design. But others, like Tim Kardashian, a Washington-based comedian, feel differently. "They're terrible," Mr. Kardashian, the host of a live comedy show called The Washington Roast, said in an interview. "It seems that you're always waiting for them, and then they take forever to get moving. It just seems like so outdated compared to what you get at other airports. Being in one is a turbulent experience. You're bumping all around," Mr. Kardashian said. "You're moving around. It's not a comfortable experience at all. I avoid Dulles Airport for this reason. That and the traffic to get there. But it's the worst part about flying into Dulles." They're a source of inefficiency, too, according to Professor Penfield of Syracuse University. "Dulles is the only airport in the U.S. still using people movers, machines that no longer have manufacturer support, burn roughly 260,000 gallons of diesel fuel a year, and have long been a source of flight delays and frustration of passengers," Mr. Penfield said. "Put another way," Professor Penfield said, "they are basically retiring the airport equivalent of a fax machine. Everyone complained about it for 60 years, he added, "but there is going to be a small, weird contingent of aviation nerds genuinely mourning the moon buggy experience once it's gone." And here's another story from the New York Times. The allure and peril of riding an Alaska wave for 6 miles. On a cold, windy, wet summer evening last month, Pete Beachy giggled as he peered into his binoculars and prepared to do something even he admitted can seem very, very stupid. "There she is," he muttered. "That's a wave." Parked along the Seward Highway in Alaska, Mr. Beachy had spotted the first hint of foam curving around Bird Point, 30 miles southeast of Anchorage, and heading toward an inlet known as Turnagain Arm. The wave was a tidal bore, a twice-daily surge of water formed when the incoming tide from the Pacific Ocean is forced into the narrow arm of Cook Inlet against the outgoing current. The resulting breaker can reach 10 feet in height with speeds up to 10 to 15 miles an hour, and surfers can ride it for miles if they're tough enough to withstand the cold and skilled enough to stay upright. One moment, it's still and you're looking up at the mountains and eagles and goats, and the next, you feel you have the entire ocean coming up behind you, Mr. Beachy said. It's magical, man. Hydrologists have documented more than 60 tidal bores worldwide, but only a dozen are surfable. The Turnagain Arm bore is among the world's most accessible. The secret is getting out to big wave surfers seeking one of the world's most unusual rides, and to a small but growing number of Alaskans who have embraced the homegrown extreme sport. The tourism agency in Girdwood, a nearby ski town, posts tide charts on its website highlighting the days with the biggest potential waves. Every newcomer increases the risk and fears the authorities will decide to shut their fun down. "Especially with Instagram and all that, it's kind of become a destination," said Michelle Weston, fire chief in Girdwood. "But the people coming out here have no idea how little we can do for them if they get in trouble." Turnagain Arm got its name because Captain James Cook's crew had to turn back repeatedly in 1778 while searching for the Northwest Passage. And reaching the surf now means scaling several stories of steel, jagged riprap, rubble heaped on the shore to protect it from erosion. The water can average 45 degrees, cold enough to rob people of basic motor function within minutes. The arm is also lined with fine glacial silt that acts like quicksand. Surfers pulled towards the shallows risk getting stuck in dense mud until the tide rises again. The stuff of nightmarish local folklore. Miss Weston raised

0: No Coast Guard helicopters were available. This wasn't even some sort of wild water drowning, said Carolina Cervask, a public information officer with the Alaska Department of Transportation. He was just stuck out there because the current was too strong for him to get back. Mr. Beachy also watched the young man struggle, but rescuers talked him out of paddling out to help, something he said he has done more times than I want to remember. 3 days later, he tried to dissuade another newcomer, wearing a dry suit with Vans skate shoes, socks on his hands, a large climbing backpack, and a kayak paddle. Some of these kids don't get that in Alaska, you need a plan B, a plan C, and a plan D, he said, because no one is coming to rescue you. Mr. Beachy first paddled into the Turnagain Arm in 2010 and has been surfing the Boretide as long as anyone still riding. From late spring through early fall, he surfs nearly every day and offers paid guide services. He used to surf well into October, dodging shoreline ice and slush, but now stops in September to go moose hunting. His winters are spent on Oahu's north shore in Hawaii, where he says he's learned how to steer unprepared newcomers away from big waves. He's afraid of more injuries and that the recent death will prompt officials to crack down on surfing the Boretide. Miss Weston said Girdwood Fire and Rescue already received several calls a week in the summer from passers-by worried about people on the mudflats. And you've been listening to news and commentary published in the New York Times. I'm your volunteer reader, Robert Bilkey. Have a great day.
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0: 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Thank you for listening to Chris Radio, broadcasting from the Chicago White House.
1: Hello, I'm Kathy Karp. You're listening to Chris Radio. During this hour, I'll be reading articles from today's Daily Herald. Our first story is... Headline, Todd Blanche's nomination for Attorney General clears critical hurdle after deal with GOP holdouts. By Elena Durkin-Richer and Mary Claire Jelonek. Acting Attorney General Todd Blanche cleared a critical hurdle this morning in his bid to be confirmed to the post after swaying Republican holdouts on a Senate committee to advance his nomination for a floor vote. The Senate Judiciary Committee voted 12 to 10 along party lines in support of the nomination of President Donald Trump's former personal

0: attorney who has aggressively pushed the Republican administration's priorities since taking over from Pam Bondi in April. The vote followed a deal struck late Sunday between Blanche and two Republican senators who had been threatening to block his confirmation over the settlement of Trump's lawsuit against the IRS regarding the president's leaked tax returns. Republican Senators John Cornyn of Texas and Tom Tillis of North Carolina had said they were withholding their support unless the Justice Department confirmed in writing that it was not moving forward with a $1.8 billion fund to compensate Trump allies who believe they were prosecuted for political purposes, which the administration had announced as part of the settlement. After days of negotiations, Blanche issued an order Sunday evening confirming beyond any doubt that there is no fund. Since the settlement of Trump's lawsuit against the IRS was announced, no members were appointed, no funds were transferred, no process for receiving claims was established, no claims were paid, the order said. Cornyn and Tillis had also pressed for clarification on a separate part of the settlement that would grant Trump and members of his family immunity from tax audits. The full Senate could vote later this week on Blanche's nomination. If all Democrats oppose him, Blanche can only afford to lose two Republican votes if Senator Mitch McConnell of Kentucky, who was hospitalized after a fall, does not return before then. Democrats complain about the fund. Under the deal, the Justice Department clarified in writing that the tax audit immunity agreement applies only to claims open at the time of the settlement and does not protect Trump from examination of future tax filings. It also makes clear that only the parties that brought the lawsuit, Trump, two of his sons, and the Trump Organization, are covered by the tax agreement. Democrats say Blanche's order doesn't go far enough to prevent the Trump administration from reviving the fund after the acting attorney general's confirmation and have called for legislation to permanently bar it. The order also doesn't stop the administration from compensating Trump allies, including people who attacked the Capitol on January 6, 2021, through a previously established process that allows people to file claims for damages if they believe they were wronged by the government. The fund can easily be revived with a new order from the Department of Justice 15 minutes after Mr. Blanche is confirmed as Attorney General, said Dick Durbin of Illinois, the top Democrat on the committee. Blanche's independence has been called into question. Blanche has faced intense scrutiny regarding his ability to maintain independence from the White House, the Justice Department's pursuit of the president's political foes, and the agency's handling of files related to disgraced financier Jeffrey Epstein's sex trafficking investigation. But it was the settlement of Trump's $10 billion lawsuit against the IRS that threatened to derail Blanche's nomination, forcing a delay in the committee vote last week amid pressure from the two Republican senators who are not returning to Capitol Hill after their terms end in January. Republican Senator Chuck Grassley, who chairs the committee, said Tillis and Cornyn's demands were common sense. Grassley said the senators' concerns about the anti-weaponization fund and the IRS settlement were shared by many other lawmakers, including himself. I'm grateful that they, as well as Mr. Blanche and the White House, worked in good faith to solve them. Formally rescinding the fund, clarifying the scope of the release of claims, has all put this issue to bed once and for all, Grassley said. Trump's lawsuit has been sharply criticized because of the highly unusual way it was handled, with the president challenging an agency overseen by the executive branch he leads. A judge last month slammed the case as an improper exercise in self-dealing and referred one of Trump's attorneys who filed it for potential disciplinary action. Blanche was an important figure for Trump's defense. Blanche, a former federal prosecutor and key member of Trump's defense team as the Republican battled four indictments, arrived at the Justice Department last year as deputy attorney general. He was elevated to acting attorney general following Bondi's failure to meet Trump's demands to successfully prosecute his perceived political opponents. While Blanche insisted he wasn't auditioning for the permanent post, he moved swiftly to accelerate investigations into Trump foes and advance other White House priorities, drawing condemnation from critics who say he has not shed his title as Trump's personal lawyer. Shortly after Blanche took the top post, the Justice Department moved to indict longtime Trump adversary James Comey, the former FBI director, on charges of threatening the 47th president by posting a social media photograph of seashells in the numerical arrangement of 8-6-4-7. Comey's lawyers have accused the Justice Department of misleading judges, submitting documents containing false statements, and withholding key facts to bring what the defense described as a politically motivated prosecution. Blanche separately appointed Joseph DeGenova, a former Justice Department prosecutor from the Reagan administration, to oversee a Florida-based investigation into whether former law enforcement and intelligence officials conspired over the last decade to undermine Trump. Headline: Days after killing her three children, Lindsay Clancy told a psychologist she was horrified. This was in the AP. After an opening week of wrenching testimony and a jury trip to the home where Lindsay Clancy strangled her three children, her murder trial resumed yesterday with more details about the killings in a coastal Massachusetts town in 2023. Yesterday's witnesses included doctors who tried to save two of the children and treated Clancy after she jumped from her home's second-floor window following the killings. She remains paralyzed from the waist down. 2 days later, when a forensic psychologist asked how she felt, Clancy responded, horrified. She also asked if she had a lawyer and whether her body and legs were broken. She was intubated and could only communicate through written messages on a whiteboard, the psychologist testified. She then asked, can she have visitors and where her family is? Dr. Halam Biswas of Brighton and Women's Hospital recalled. Witnesses in ensuing days could shed more light on the mental health issues at the heart of the case. Clancy's defense says she was a loving mother who was overmastered by postpartum psychosis, a dangerous psychiatric condition that afflicts a small proportion of women after childbirth and affects their hold on reality. Prosecutors contend that she acted intentionally and should be held criminally responsible for the deaths of Callan Dawson and Cora Clancy, who ranged in age from 8 months to 5 years. Father returns home to a shocking scene. Clancy, 35, wept at the defense table last week as ex-husband Patrick Clancy and other witnesses testified. He told jurors about returning to a horrible scene at their house, a bloodied bedroom, an open window, his wife on the ground below it, the children in the basement throttled with exercise bands. She killed the kids, he told a 911 dispatcher on a call played in court. Dr. Michael Snyder recalled how Cora had no heartbeat and was declared dead soon after arriving at Beth Israel Deaconess Medical Center, Plymouth. 8-month-old Callan was cold on arrival, quite limp, and showed signs of brain swelling. When he arrived at Plymouth, he was in cardiac arrest, said Dr. Andrew Caparo of Boston Children's Hospital, where Callan was transferred. The baby needed a ventilator to help him breathe, but did have a heartbeat. He died 3 days later. Lindsay Clancy sought help for postpartum depression. Clancy's lawyers don't dispute that she killed the children. But in the criminal trial and a medical malpractice lawsuit, her attorneys have said she had bipolar disorder that wasn't fully diagnosed until after the killings, and that her condition seemed to worsen on an ever-shifting lineup of psychiatric prescriptions, some of them problematic for bipolar patients. In the 3 months before the killings, various clinicians prescribed Clancy a range of antidepressants, sleep aids, and antipsychotic and other medications while she reported increasingly profound insomnia, anxiety, despair, and confusion about what was real, according to her lawsuit. When she sought care at a postpartum depression program in late December 2022, providers noted that her symptoms might be due to medication, according to her lawsuit. It says those clinicians told her to taper off the antipsychotic drug and then discharged her after a day. Clancy checked herself into a psychiatric hospital that New Year's Eve and spent several days there. Once home, she resumed appointments with her psychiatrist, who last saw her for 17 minutes on January 23, 2023, according to her lawsuit. The next day, she believed a commanding voice was telling her to kill the children so you can kill yourself, according to her lawyers. That evening, she asked her husband to run some errands, a request that prosecutors cast as a ploy to get him out of the house. In a rare site visit this past Friday, jurors passed the businesses to which he went, and then they were escorted through the Cape Cod-style home where the Clancys lived. Prosecutors will try to keep the spotlight on Clancy. In separate lawsuits, Lindsay and Patrick Clancy alleged that various providers failed her and should have recognized she was a risk to both herself and the children. The providers, at least those who have responded to date, deny the allegations and dispute that she clearly told them she intended to harm the children. Prosecutor Shannon Buckingham sought in an opening statement last week to keep jurors focused on the defendant, not her doctors. This is not a public debate about women's health, mental health and how the medical system treats women, Buckingham said. If convicted of murder, Lindsay Clancy faces life in prison without parole. If found not guilty due to a lack of criminal responsibility, she would be committed to a state mental health facility. Headline: Pritzker signs new laws requiring businesses to accept cash, pay employees for jury duty, by Ben Zielinski. Most Illinois retailers will be required to accept cash payments beginning in 2028 under a bill signed by Governor J.B. Pritzker. House Bill 4592 requires retailers that employ someone to process in-person consumer transactions must accept cash payments on purchases under $500, though the businesses do not have to have or accept bills larger than $20. The requirement does not apply to self-checkout machines, overnight sales, if a business runs out of cash, membership-only businesses, or phone or internet purchases. Businesses that do not follow the law will have to pay fines. For many Illinois residents, cash remains a dependable and necessary way to pay for everyday purchases, Senator Christopher Belt, a Democrat from Swansea, said in a statement. People deserve the freedom to choose how they pay. The measures were one of 87 bills Governor Pritzker signed last Friday. Jury pay. Employers will now have to pay their employees their full rate of pay while they are serving on jury duty under House Bill 4844. Businesses with 25 or fewer employees are exempt from the requirement, which begins immediately. CPR practice. House Bill 4788 requires schools beginning in the 2028-29 school year to provide breasted and non-breasted mannequins for CPR practice in middle school and high school. The goal is to give students more practice with female victims, who studies show are less likely to receive help from bystanders when suffering cardiac arrest. When someone's life is on the line, every second counts, Senator Laura Ellman, a Democrat from Naperville, said in a statement. More inclusive, realistic CPR training helps people act quickly and save lives. Workload report. Senate Bill 3314 requires higher education institutions to provide more transparency about how many credits their faculty members are teaching. The law requires the state's colleges and universities to, beginning in September of 2028, report annually the number of credit hours being taught by full and part-time faculty members. The reports would be organized by tenure status and discipline. Lawmakers supporting the bill said the goal is to provide more transparency for students and educators about the higher education system and ensure faculty members are receiving necessary support. This legislation helps shine a light on who is doing the teaching in our colleges and universities by making clear how many credit hours are taught by full-time versus part-time faculty, Illinois Education Association President Carl Gokey said in a statement. Our students and their families deserve to know who is leading the bulk of the classes at their colleges and universities. Human trafficking. Drivers on Illinois interstates will soon notice more information about human trafficking at rest stops. House Bill 4654 requires the Illinois Department of Transportation to install signs with resources for human trafficking victims in bathrooms at all rest areas, beginning immediately. Airport noise. Senate Bill 4041 requires O'Hare and Midway airports in Chicago to conduct noise studies at least every 5 years, beginning by the end of 2030. The study must map out how sound is distributed around the airport and forecast how noise will be distributed going forward. Mental health treatment. House Bill 5193 allows more patients to be transported by ambulance to a mental health institution rather than a hospital emergency room, beginning immediately. The law now allows people under the influence of drugs or alcohol to be transported to approved mental health facilities if EMTs determined that's a more appropriate location and it is approved by their supervisors. Headline: Outside the Box Thinking for Next Bulls Broadcaster by Mike McGraw. No one can replace legendary Bulls broadcaster Stacey King. No one should ever try to replicate King's colorful phrases, which came to him so naturally. Sadly, King passed on June 7th, and the Bulls need to hire a replacement. Adam Amin has so much on his plate already, he can't be flying solo through the NBA season. Therefore, a definitive list of potential Bulls television analysts has been assembled. Consider it a template as the team works through a challenging process. Granted, this is the opinion of one person, and the sole criteria is who would be the most interesting to listen to. No thought was given to whether a person would actually take the job. Just ask Bulls if the answer is no. Move on to the next name. Obviously, ties to the team are required. Number one, Jimmy Butler. Just retire already. The aging Warriors aren't worth all that rehab from an ACL tear. Number two, Scott Skiles. He's been way too quiet since his last NBA coaching job ended with Orlando in 2016. Still, the best quote among Bulls coaches post-championship era. Number three, Brad Miller. This would be an inspired choice. Dry humor with a laid-back country tone. Almost too perfect. Number four, Meta Sandiford Artest. This is the former Ron Artest and Meta World Peace. He had some regrettable moments in his NBA career, but was also remarkably funny and friendly when first drafted by the Bulls in 1999. A mental health advocate, Artest could be helpful to Bulls fans, in theory. Number five, Andres Nocioni. Don't think this phrase would ever get old. Quote, the Bulls, they played terrible tonight and that's it, unquote. Number five, six, Robin Lopez. His top-notch humor, while never changing facial expressions, was epic. Also, his battles with NBA mascots could continue. Number seven, young Joakim Noah. What's fun about Cleveland era Joakim would be fantastic. After that, he started to think a little before he spoke, which was not as much fun. Great personality, though. Number eight, Jalen Rose. He was very good in the locker room. During a short time with the Bulls, could see him auditioning for a television job in real time. Number nine, Jamal Crawford. He'd be great at it, but might be too busy coaching his son JJ, possibly the best high school player in the class of 2029. Number 10, Gennaro Pargo. Chicago native was the locker room comedian back in his era, currently working as an assistant coach for the Pacers. Number 11, Charles Oakley. Perennial first-team all-interview honoree as a player. Also a good chance to put his Madison Square Garden band to the test. Number 12, Tom Thibodeau. Tends to say the same things day after day, but the basketball knowledge is unmatched. Number 13, Goran Dragic. He was a topic of King's greatest in-game outburst. Give him an audition. You're listening to articles from the USA Today and Daily Herald on Chris Radio. Headline, Judge Denies Trump Administration Access to Illinois Voter Data by Peter Hancock. A federal judge has ruled that Illinois is not required to hand over its complete unredacted voter registration data, including sensitive personal information, to the Trump administration. In a 14-page opinion, Judge Colleen Lawless reached the same conclusion as judges in 18 other federal districts and one appellate circuit who have ruled in nearly identical cases. She found that the Civil Rights Act of 1960 does not give the U.S. Attorney General general auditing power to demand voter data. No court has yet ruled in favor of the administration's demand for voter data. She also said the Department of Justice failed to provide any factual basis for suggesting state officials have done anything wrong in maintaining the state's voter registration database and that it offered no legitimate purpose for seeking the information. The Attorney General's demand is deficient in both its stated basis and purpose and cannot be enforced against Illinois State Board of Elections Executive Director Bernadette Matthews, Lawless wrote. Demand for data. The Justice Department began demanding access to states' unredacted voter registration rolls shortly after President Donald Trump took office for a second term in 2025. The list includes sensitive personal information such as dates of birth, driver's license numbers, and partial Social Security numbers, what election law expert David Becker has referred to as the Holy Trinity of identity theft. In August 2025, the State Elections Board gave DOJ a copy of its statewide voter registration database with sensitive information redacted. That is the same information it makes available to candidate committee and political parties, but lawyers for DOJ said that was insufficient. In its petitions, DOJ said it needed the complete database to ascertain whether states were meeting their legal duties under federal laws to maintain accurate and up-to-date voter rolls and to take affirmative steps to purge the rolls of ineligible voters, including non-citizens. DOJ cited a provision of the Civil Rights Act giving the Attorney General authority to demand in writing from state election officials any record or paper related to an election that has taken place in the previous 22 months. But attorneys representing outside groups that intervened in the Illinois case argued that was only a pretext and that the DOJ's real purpose was to purge state voter rolls of suspected non-citizens by cross-checking their rolls with a national citizen database. Court ruling. In her opinion, Lawless did not address that alternate theory about DOJ's motives. Instead, she focused on the agency's stated reasons. She said the Civil Rights Act does not give federal investigators blanket authority to demand records from state election officials, and that it requires them to show both a basis and purpose for the demand. Lawyers for the Justice Department argued they met that obligation simply by citing the legal authority that the statute gives to demand the information. But Lawless rejected that argument.
1: If the Attorney General could simply justify his demand with a statement of any purpose whatsoever, the requirement that he specify his purpose and his basis would be pointless, and it would provide him with unfettered authority to demand voting records, Lawless wrote. She said the Civil Rights Act of 1960 was enacted to combat racial discrimination in voting and that a demand for records under that law must relate to Congress's rationale behind granting the Attorney General investigatory authority over certain voting records. Congress did not confer a general auditing power to the DOJ over state election officials, she wrote.
0: Headline, House panel seeks censure of Representative Chuck Edwards over conduct toward female staff by Mariana Alfaro. The House Ethics Committee recommended that the chamber censure Representative Chuck Edwards, a Republican from North Carolina, for what is characterized as persistent, unprofessional, and inappropriate conduct towards two young female staffers. Edwards has denied any misconduct. His attorneys accused the committee of reaching an expeditious and unfounded resolution and called the recommended censure extraordinarily harsh. Representative Edwards emphasizes that he has endeavored to comply with all applicable laws regarding his conduct during his time as a member of Congress and before, his attorneys wrote in a statement released by the committee. Once more, he states his sincere regret if his conduct caused any staff member discomfort or was unwelcome. The Ethics Committee, which is made up of an equal number of Democrats and Republicans, publicly confirmed in May that it had opened an investigation into Edwards after receiving allegations that he may have created or fostered a hostile work environment and engaged in sexual harassment. The committee said it found no evidence that Edwards engaged in sexual activity with or explicitly propositioned any of his staffers. However, he was aware that his excessive attention toward the young women had led to rumors and innuendo in the office, the report said. The committee found that while Edwards believed that none of his conduct was intended as a sexual or romantic advance, his behavior patterns would lead a reasonable observer to interpret it as such. According to the report, Edwards provided the two staffers with lavish and recurrent gifts, made comments regarding their appearance and dress, invited them to intimate dinners and vacations, and sent notes regarding his effusive affection. The women, the panel found, were uncomfortable with his behavior and attempted to communicate that to him, but were put in an untenable position by virtue of his status as their boss. Documents and text messages included in the report shared by the Ethics Committee show that Edwards repeatedly made grand gestures for the two staffers. On one occasion, he and his staffer appeared to take a private trip to Las Vegas together, the report said. Edwards booked rooms at the Bellagio for him and his staffer and also promised to get them tickets to shows in the city. At one point, after the staffer asked Edwards for ideas on what outfits to pack for the trip, Edwards texted, "A pair of jean shorts and a yellow blouse that you wore to a concert is baked into my memory, and a red dress you wore to a neighboring office event was a showstopper." Later, in the conversation before the flight, Edwards sent the staffer flowers, which she noted made her uncomfortable. "Just want to make sure this trip isn't meant to be anything it's not," she texted. "I'm sorry it made you uncomfortable. Nothing was meant by it," Edwards replied. On another occasion, Edwards offered to miss a House vote to help one of the staffers set up her Christmas tree, the report said. In another, he offered to reschedule a tele-town hall to meet the staffer for dinner. Other messages included in the report show that Edwards regularly invited the staffers out for dinner and drinks, as well as outings to casinos, theater, comedy, and musical shows. When one of the staffers left Edwards' office, the lawmaker sent a lengthy text saying that her absence leaves a space no one can fill, professionally or personally.
1: Even at my loss, I promise you will never find anyone that wishes for you more happiness than me. Never anyone, Edwards wrote in capital letters. And in a handwritten note to one of the staffers, Edwards described her as the most amazing woman who has written a complex chapter in my heart. In their response to the committee, Edwards' attorneys argued that its findings exonerate Representative Edwards under House rules governing sexual misconduct or harassment. The attorneys, Stanley M. Brand and Andrew D. Herman, underscored that Edwards neither engaged in sexual activity with nor explicitly propositioned any individual staff member, and said that allegations in this manner do not implicate quid pro quo sexual harassment. Edwards is facing a re-election challenge by Democrat Jamie Ager, a farmer from the Mountain Swing District that Democrats see as a pickup opportunity as they seek to win back the House majority. This year, House Democrats' campaign arm, the Democratic Congressional Campaign Committee, added the district to its red to blue list, signaling its intention to invest in the race. My heart goes out to the young women who took these roles to serve our community, Ager said in a statement. We deserve leaders with the moral character Western North Carolina can be proud of. The Cook Political Report recently ranked the seat, North Carolina's 11th district, as a lean Republican district, a shift from likely Republican. Censure is one of three ways the House can choose to discipline a member, the other two being a reprimand and an expulsion. If the House adopts the committee's recommendation to censure Edwards, it also could vote to remove him from his committee's assignments. He would still be able to vote on the floor. Republicans hold a razor-thin majority in the chamber. You're listening to articles from the USA Today and Daily Herald on Chris Radio. Headline: Trump overhaul could gut Head Start preschool standards, leaving states to set the rules, by Mariah Ballinet. President Donald Trump's administration is planning a dramatic overhaul of Head Start that would gut its quality standards, upending the hallmarks of the early education program for impoverished children, two people familiar with the deliberation said. Head Start, established in the 1960s to help fight poverty, has long been considered by experts to be a gold standard early learning program. Its regulations, which stretch more than 100 pages, outline requirements on everything from child-to-teacher ratios and child health screenings to family engagement. Trump's Republican administration would replace those regulations with around a dozen pages of rules, leaving most of the specifics up to state and local law, said the people familiar with the deliberations, who spoke on the condition of anonymity to discuss information that was not yet public and because they feared reprisal. In a post on X, the Department of Health and Human Services, which oversees Head Start, said to expect a rule to be published this week. The administration remains committed to strengthening Head Start by preserving federal investment in the program while advancing reforms that expand access, increase local flexibility, reduce unnecessary administrative burden, and ensure services are delivered effectively to children and families in need, department spokesperson Emily Hilliard said Monday in an email. The draft rules would require more documentation from parents who are homeless or unemployed, the people familiar with the deliberations told the Associated Press. An early version of the proposal would also have barred parents who are in the United States illegally from enrolling their children, even if the children are U.S. citizens. It's unclear whether those provisions will make the final draft. Head Start, which operates in all 50 states, has long enjoyed robust bipartisan support, but some prominent conservatives in recent years have called for its elimination, saying the federal government should get out of the education business at every level. deregulating the program would deliver a win for them and aligns with the Trump administration's goals of scrapping rules it views as onerous or unnecessary. Head Start is designed to target poverty, experts say. Head Start serves more than 500,000 low-income babies, toddlers, and preschoolers nationwide. For families that qualify, it offers free preschool and screenings to identify developmental delays. It also supports for family. If the changes take effect, they could make Head Start unrecognizable, said Kari Garvin, who ran the office of Head Start under Democratic President Joe Biden. We'd have the carcass of Head Start, Garvin said. You might have a program that's called Head Start, but in substance, it will not be. The proposed rules were originally reported in the Bulwark. Tommy Sheridan, deputy director of the National Head Start Association, said the organization has yet to see the proposed rules, but he said the potential for a massive overhaul has left the organization on edge. We're very anxious, Sheridan said. When it does come out, we'll be ready to fight back where we need to fight back. Still, he emphasized that Head Start centers might not be impacted for months if the rules get on the books at all. Once the proposal is made public, federal law requires the administration to give at least a month for the public to weigh in on it. Then, once finalized, it may take more time for the rules to take effect. There's also the potential for a lawsuit to halt implementation. Current rules cover dental screenings and staff-to-student ratios. Head Start was created as part of President Lyndon B. Johnson's War on Poverty and targets the myriad challenges that low-income households face. It serves children and adults alike, coaching parents on reaching their goals, connecting them with services, and even employing them. Head Start operators, which include school districts and nonprofit organizations, are required to provide medical, dental, and vision screenings for children and to monitor them for developmental delays. There's also a curriculum framework and prohibitions on physical and emotional abuse of children. Many of the features that make Head Start distinct from mainstream preschools are spelled out in 122 pages of performance standards. The Trump administration's proposal would toss most of that rulebook and replace it with a much shorter version that eliminates or loosens many requirements, the people familiar with the proposal said. But the proposal also calls for some new regulations, such as requiring all instruction in English. Requirements around staff-to-student ratios and safety standards would be erased. Operators instead would be instructed to follow local and state laws, which are often far more permissive. And the new proposal also says nothing about suspensions and expulsions, the people said, making it easier for programs to kick out kids with disabilities who are difficult to educate. Jody Smith, a lead teacher for a Head Start program south of Seattle, said she's seen firsthand how critical many of the requirements are, especially the ones for engaging with families and screening kids for disabilities. Smith was a high school dropout and a young mother when she enrolled her first child in Head Start, where she was encouraged to go back to school and inspired to become a teacher. Later, Head Start helped diagnose her youngest child with autism. Without Head Start, I would have probably stayed as a poverty line, Smith said, and I don't know that we would have gotten as far in life as we have. Head Start has faced several threats. The numerous standards are key to preparing Head Start kids for kindergarten, said Ruth Friedman, who helped President Barack Obama's administration draft the regulations now in jeopardy. If the administration strikes down those standards, it would set back our nation's educational goals and our efforts to reduce poverty, and it is explicitly prohibited by Head Start law itself, Friedman said. Head Start, which has enjoyed robust bipartisan support for decades, has faced several threats since Trump took office last year. Project 2025, a conservative policy blueprint authored by the official who is now Trump's budget chief, called for the federal government to get rid of the program altogether. Last year, in a draft budget, the administration proposed exactly that, saying the federal government should not be in the business of mandating curriculum locations and performance standards for any form of education. After public outcry, Health Secretary Robert F. Kennedy Jr., whose department oversees Head Start, told Congress the program's funding was safe. Funding for the program was disrupted not long after Trump took office, leading some programs to have to shutter temporarily. It was once again halted after a government shutdown in October that led some centers briefly to close their doors. Earlier this year, Trump officials also erased a Biden-era rule that mandated raises and greater benefits for Head Start employees. When the rule went into effect in 2024, Head Start teachers, the majority of whom have bachelor's degrees, earn less than $40,000 a year on average. Headline: U.S. stocks rally near a record as falling oil prices ease Wall Street's worries about inflation, by Stan Cho. The U.S. stock market rallied to the edge of its all-time high on Monday after easing oil prices helped calm Wall Street's worries that inflation could get even worse. The S&P 500 jumped 1.5% and is just 0.1% below its record set earlier this summer. It was coming off a frenetic July where it swung up and down as oil prices shot higher because of the war with Iran before ultimately ending the month just about where it started. The Dow Jones Industrial Average, which measures a narrower slice of the U.S. stock market, climbed 693 points or 1.3% to an all-time high, while the NASDAQ Composite leaped 2.1%. Stocks got a lift as the price for a barrel of Brent crude sank 4.7% to $83.73. It dropped after President Donald Trump said over the weekend that he decided to hold off on new strikes against Iran at the urging of allies in the region. Brent's price careened between $72 and $102 last month, as worries rose and fell about when the war with Iran would allow oil tankers to freely exit the Persian Gulf again to deliver crude to customers worldwide. The latest acquiescence by Trump helped to ease worries about the global flow of crude, and Treasury yields correspondingly fell in the bond market. The yield on the 10-year Treasury sank to 4.68% from 4.75% late Friday. It, though, remains well above its 3.97% level from before the war with Iran. Higher yields threatened to undercut prices for stocks and other investments while slowing the economy by making borrowing more expensive for U.S. households and businesses. The average long-term U.S. mortgage rate has already leaped to its highest level in a year. Monday's ease in oil prices helped airlines and other companies with big fuel bills lead the market. United Airlines flew 5.8% higher, while American Airlines climbed 5%. Norwegian Cruise Line Holdings steamed 6.6% higher. Boeing jumped 8% after U.S. regulators certified its 737 MAX 7 planes, clearing them for commercial service. Tyson Foods rose 2.8% after the meat company reported a slightly stronger profit for the spring than analysts expected. CEO Donnie King said strength is continuing in the company's chicken business and its prepared foods, which include brands like Jimmy Dean and Hillshire Farms. It joined a lengthening list of big U.S. companies to deliver a bigger profit for the spring than analysts expected. That's imperative for Wall Street because stock prices tend to follow the path of corporate earnings over the long term, and worries were rising that U.S. stock prices may have broadly already shot too high. Companies in the S&P 500 are on track to deliver earnings per share for the spring that are 47% higher than a year before, according to FactSet, with more than half of the companies in the index having already reported. If that ends up being the case, it would be the strongest growth since the spring of 2021, when the economy was roaring out of the COVID pandemic. Also offering encouragement for profits was a report showing that growth for U.S. manufacturing accelerated to its strongest level since 2022. Keeping Wall Street unsettled, though, were swings for stocks of companies that make computer chips. They've been veering up and down for weeks on worries about whether their surging revenues because of the artificial intelligence boom are sustainable. If AI ends up producing less profit and productivity than hoped, big tech companies could curtail their spending sprees on data centers that have helped chip stocks soar to tremendous heights. Micron Technology went from a drop of 6.4% to a gain of 1.7% through the day before ending with a gain of 0.8%, for example. It's up roughly 190% for the year so far. All told, the S&P 500 rose 110.78 points to 7,600.50 and finished just shy of its all-time closing high of 7,609.78. The Dow Jones Industrial Average climbed 6.93.38 to 53,178.41, and the NASDAQ Composite rallied 540.04 to 25,913.90. The manic swings for AI stocks have been most dramatic in South Korea, where the Kospi Index is dominated by just two tech titans, Samsung Electronics and SK Hynix. Seoul's Kospi fell 5.1% Monday, coming off Friday's 17.9% surge that was its best day ever in history. In neighboring Japan, Tokyo's Nikkei 225 fell 0.9% after the United States and Japan confirmed they had moved together to prop up the value of the Japanese yen against the dollar. A stronger yen would help to limit inflation in Japan, but it could also potentially hurt Japan's exporters. Headline: Much, much more than what's been reported. Keep Cyclospora on your radar as cases climb in Illinois, expert advises, by Marnie Pike. With cyclosporiasis cases continuing to spike in Illinois, medical experts advise residents to avoid certain types of lettuce and take basic precautions, such as thoroughly rinsing greens to dodge the nasty illness. The Illinois Department of Public Health is currently reporting 707 confirmed and probable cases of the gastrointestinal disease, up from 508 on July 23rd and 47 hospitalizations. No one had died from the multi-state outbreak until two today in Michigan. Illinois' count mirrors a nationwide climb with more than 18,200 confirmed and possible cyclosporiasis infections amid a major outbreak linked to contaminated iceberg lettuce, according to the Centers for Disease Control and Prevention. Meanwhile, thousands of cases are not being counted, experts contend. This is one of these kinds of diseases that can be very mild or very severe, Cook County Department of Public Health's Dr. Rachel Rubin said. And because many healthy people weather the storm and don't see a doctor, we know it's much, much more than what's been reported, added Rubin, CCDPH Senior Medical Director. Many Illinois cases are related to eating shredded lettuce while dining out, leading to those products being removed from the restaurants and stores to stem the outbreak. Infections in July reached levels not seen since 2018, IDPH Director Dr. Samir Vohra said last month. The largest cyclosporiasis clusters appear to be in Chicago and suburban Cook County. City officials listed more than 90 infections while suburban Cook had 154 Wednesday, with 93 confirmed and 61 probable. Elsewhere in the metro region, Kane had 45 cases as of Thursday. Will County reported 24 under investigation in July, with 20 recorded in May and June. That's in comparison to 35 last summer, Will County Health Department spokesman Kevin Jude said. In McHenry County, more than 46 cases of psychosporosis have been listed between June 28th and July 30th. The investigation remains active and the number of reported cases continues to change, McHenry County Department of Health spokesman Nick Kubiak said Friday. DuPage and Lake health departments were unable to provide case counts last week. There are at least 6 outbreaks U.S. authorities are tracking, but the CDC has said the main one is linked to iceberg lettuce sourced from central Mexico and recalled by Taylor Farms de Mexico. Cases from that outbreak might be peaking, Rubin said. When you reach 21 days after exposure, chances are you're not going to be getting it. Cooler fall weather should also help thwart Cyclospora, the parasite that causes infections which thrives in hot temperatures, she added. Here are some quick facts about the illness. Symptoms include explosive diarrhea, cramps, bloating, fatigue, nausea, and loss of appetite. If you contract cyclosporosis, stay hydrated, the CDC recommends. Also, it can be treated with very common antibiotics, Rubin noted. When should you call your health care provider? If you're experiencing frequent watery stools or cramping and bloating and nausea, as well as feeling weak, it's probably good to go in and be seen because you could be significantly dehydrated. You also can have electrolyte imbalances when you have a lot of diarrhea, Rubin explained. Those most likely to be hospitalized are the elderly and very young children. It's something that should be on people's radar, she advised. You should just be careful if you do have symptoms of it and not wait too long to get care, especially if you're not able to keep anything down, because it's treatable. To prevent contracting the disease, experts advise being up to date on food recalls and avoiding bagged lettuce, particularly iceberg. Wash your hands before and after preparing food. Consumers should rinse greens and vegetables thoroughly under running water, even if they've been pre-washed. Peel vegetables such as carrots, zucchini, and cucumbers. Consider eating cooked instead of raw produce, heating items to a temperature of at least 158 degrees. CCDPH officials also urge the public to help track the disease by responding to calls from contact tracers. Headline: Bears Loveland eyes breakout after disappointing finish to strong rookie year, by Dan Wiederer. Colston Loveland doesn't need to see it. Declining the opportunity to view a 13-second clip of his final catch of an impressive rookie season. Loveland remembers the sequence vividly. Late fourth quarter, divisional round playoff game at Soldier Field. Less than 2 minutes remaining, with the Bears fighting to erase the Los Angeles Rams 17-10 lead and driving. 8 days earlier, Loveland had put his fingerprints all over the franchise's first playoff victory in 15 years, contributing 8 catches, 137 yards, and a crucial 2-point conversion grab to a wild 31-27 comeback win over the Green Bay Packers. One step closer to the Bears' ultimate playoff goal, the rookie tight end again had himself ready to be a go-to guy in the clutch. Then came his final play. Strike route from the right slot, smooth release, and a burst into a gap in the Rams zone. Quarterback Caleb Williams' throw jumped at Loveland, hitting him in stride inside a triangle of defenders. Gain of 18, first down. But as Loveland went to the ground, his neck whipped. The back of his helmet bounced off the ice-glazed grass. He was dazed, trying to stand up quickly, then lying back down. At the climax of a thrilling playoff showdown, Loveland's season had just ended. He ambled off the field and was corralled for a concussion evaluation. That's where he was a few moments later, still inside a blue tent on the Bears sideline with no eyes on the night's most jaw-dropping moment. "I didn't see it," Loveland said. "I heard it, though. Williams to tight end Cole Kmet. Fourth and everything. 18 seconds left. Touchdown. Tie game. Overtime. I just wanted to get back out there and continue to make plays," Loveland said. But at the climax of an unforgettable season, he couldn't. He was ruled out. And when an exhilarating night ended with a dispiriting 20-17 season-ending loss, Chicago was left instead with a bunch of what-ifs.

0: said, accept it and move on. I wish I had been out there, obviously, but I know I can't go back and change it. What if has given way to what's next, the next chapter. As the Bears move forward, immersed in training camp and hell-bent on returning to the postseason, Loveland knows he will be asked to carry a heavier load. Following his 58-catch, 713-yard, 6-touchdown season, Williams has become one of Loveland's top endorsers, setting the highest bar for where their journey can go. After the first practice of camp last week, the Bears quarterback lauded Loveland for his route-running polish, massive catch radius, and versatility. By Friday, the duo seemed totally in sync, connecting for a 14-yard touchdown during an end-of-half two-minute period after earlier offering the day's most impressive highlight, a Williams touch pass with Loveland making a leaping grab over the top of linebacker Devin Bush. He can be the best tight end in the league, Williams said. The Bears intend to feature Loveland both as a dynamic pass catcher and as a rapidly improving run blocker. In the quest to move more heavily lean into 2 and 3 tight end sets, Loveland understands the vision of Coach Ben Johnson and appreciates the presence of veteran Komet and rookie Sam Roush in his position room. That's all the time we have for articles from the Daily Herald. I'm your reader, Kathy Karp, broadcasting from the Chicago Lighthouse. 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
1: Aria Mia Liberti has been legally blind since childhood, but she's going to make her acting debut in the leading role of Marie Laurie LeBlanc in Netflix's adaptation of All the Light We Cannot See. She landed the part after a global casting search. Despite no formal acting training, she beat out thousands of submissions to secure the role. A doctoral student in rhetoric at Penn State, Liberti received her master's in 2021 from the Royal Holloway University of London as a Fulbright scholar, and earned her undergraduate degrees in 2020 in philosophy, communication, and political science from the University of Rhode Island. She's also an advocate for disability equity, efforts that have taken her from her small Rhode Island hometown to global forums like the United Nations, UN Women, TEDx, the Thomson Reuters Foundation, and beyond. If you'd like to know more detail about Aria Mia Liberti and her life, you can find it by searching Aria, that's A-R-I-A, Mia, M-I-A, Liberti, L-O-B-E-R-T-I. This is Chris Radio, a service of the Chicago Lighthouse.
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5: Good morning. This is Kelly Addy with the Radio Reading Services for the Cincinnati Association for the Blind and Visually Impaired, and I'll be reading the Washington Post today, August 4th, 2026. And in political news, how Trump's claims of vandalism at the renovated reflecting pool crumbled. Standing on the base in the Lincoln Memorial's reflecting pool in early May, President Donald Trump promised to fix the leaks and other problems that had long plagued one of the Capitol's most recognizable landmarks. "It's going to last, I would say 50 years," he said. "It'll last. It's going to last a long time." Trump vowed to finish the job in time for July 4th celebrations on the National Mall. He and his aides cast the project, launched with a multi-million dollar no-bid contract and without the normal review process, as a demonstration of how quickly the longtime real estate magnate could transform Washington. Trump's changes instead lasted a few days. The basin's coating began to visibly peel, with chunks of Trump's new pool liner tinted American flag blue littering the surface and algae blooms clouding the water. Since then, the administration's response to blame vandals for the damage has morphed into a political headache, raising questions about what leaders in the administration knew as the government pursued criminal charges against 4 people, including former U.S. Olympian David Hearn. The president is furious that one of his most ardent supporters, Jeanine Pirro, the U.S. attorney for the

0: nation's capital for dropping vandalism charges against the four people in recent days. Prosecutors in a Friday court filing blamed the damage on flawed installation work and said the Interior Department had not shared critical information in a timely manner. Trump lashed out at Pirro on social media and delivered a very pointed message in a phone call Saturday, a White House official said. On Monday, he renewed the criticism from the Oval Office, saying she had folded like an umbrella. The reflecting pool project, intended as a showcase for Trump's ability to quickly get things done, has instead become a speed bump in his second term. Its problem-riddled rollout comes as Trump presses ahead with larger and more complex projects that would remake Washington's skyline, including a new White House ballroom and a 250-foot-tall triumphal arch. The pool was drained again July 10th for more repairs. Government records strongly suggest that a rushed and botched installation by AIC, the primary contractor, led to the visible damage in the pool's liner, Pirro and one of her deputies wrote in the filing Friday. Pirro accused the Interior Department of withholding relevant documents that would have scuttled the investigation. The pool's problems had sparked tirades from Trump inside the White House, and the president soon grew angry for another reason. Pirro did not give the White House a heads up about dropping the charges, a White House official said. The president spoke with her by phone Saturday to discuss the decision. Trump publicly turned his ire on Pirro too, saying on social media he disagreed 100% with her decision and again insisting that vandals were to blame. Interior Secretary Doug Bergman chimed in to agree that vandals repeatedly damaged the site, claiming the acts were caught on camera, insisting his agency had been forthcoming with Justice Department lawyers. The White House and Interior Department declined further comment, referring to Trump and Bergum's post. Atlantic Industrial Coatings, the contractor, did not respond to a request for comment. And in national security news, Blanche's AG nomination back on track after he formally rescinds payout fund. Two Republican lawmakers who had threatened to vote against Todd Blanche's nomination to become the next attorney general said Monday they are now prepared, to offer their support after he formally killed a key aspect of President Donald Trump's controversial deal with the IRS. In an order Blanche issued late Sunday, the acting attorney general said he was eliminating in writing the administration's proposal for a $1.8 billion fund for people who claim they were victims of political prosecutions. He also clarified that a separate aspect of Trump's deal, which offered the president, his sons, and their companies protection from past claims, tax claims, did not rule out future IRS audits. We want to express our gratitude to Mr. Blanche and his staff for working with us on this, and we look forward to voting to advance his nomination out of the Senate Judiciary Committee soon. Senators John Cornyn of Texas and Tom Tillis of North Carolina said, adding, from the outset, we were clear that we needed a written document addressing our concerns. Their statement appeared to clear the way for the Senate Judiciary Committee to advance Blanche's nomination at a hearing scheduled for 9 a.m. Tuesday. The full Senate would still have to vote, but the senators' agreement removes the biggest apparent obstacle to Blanche's confirmation. Trump, who in recent days had reiterated his desire for a payout fund to help his political allies, on Monday played down Blanche's statement. I didn't look at it, the president told reporters. All I know is that Todd Blanche is great. He's going to do a great job. Everybody knows it. And I understand there's been a sign-off, but I don't know what they agreed. I think Todd Blanche agreed to reconfirm things that he's already said. If the agreement holds, it would end days of back and forth that saw two prominent GOP senators take on Trump, prompting sharp criticism from a president who has not been accustomed to resistance from his own party. Still, Blanche's order appeared to fall short of what Cornyn and Tillis were demanding last week. The two senators said they needed to see revisions to the original settlement agreement signed by Trump's lawyers that established the fund as part of a deal to resolve a lawsuit the president filed over the leak of his tax returns to the media. Blanche's order Sunday did not do that. Instead, it rescinded Blanche's own directive issued in May, setting up how the payout fund would work. Sunday's order was not signed by Trump's legal team. Cornyn had earlier suggested that would be a deal breaker. Just to be clear, the president of the United States, who was a plaintiff in this lawsuit, has not agreed in writing to delete the weaponization fund, Cornyn emphasized at Blanche's hearing. That is still true even after Blanche's statement Sunday night. And that leaves open a possibility, Cornyn warned about, that Trump could sue the Justice Department for breach of contract over killing the payout fund. Democrats noted Monday that Blanche's statement also does not preclude the Justice Department from continuing to settle legal claims with Trump allies who claim they were unfairly prosecuted by the Biden, and Obama administrations, even if the department does not use a $1.8 billion payout fund to do so. And Trump claims active ceasefire talks, but Iran denies direct negotiations. The status of the Iran war remained in limbo Monday, as President Trump insisted the talks between Tehran and Washington were going on right now, while Iran's foreign ministry spokesman said, "We are not currently holding negotiations with the U.S." Trump, who in a social media post earlier in the day called Iranian leaders unbelievably duplicitous, told reporters in the Oval Office that we're straight about talks between the two countries, though they deny, but they're not denying it now. They just put out a statement not denying it, okay? Ask where that statement could be found. A White House spokesperson referred the Washington Post back to the president's remarks. Trump said Iran, along with other regional states, had begged for talks, leading him to call off what he had described as an imminent U.S. attack that would have been harder than any attack since World War II. "We are going to hit them very hard yesterday, very, very hard," Trump said, "but I want to give them every last chance before decapitation. It's very tough to do what we have planned, still planned," he said. "I'm very proud of the fact that I will give people a chance." It was far from the first time since the war began on February 28th that the two sides have offered differing versions of reality on damage done by their dueling airstrikes, what they've agreed to in on and again, off again, informal talks, or even whether those talks were happening. The conflict, which officials originally said would last only a few weeks but is now entering in its sixth month, has dragged down Trump's poll numbers. Growing numbers of Republican lawmakers and voters have questioned both the rationale for the war and Trump's strategy. Although Trump went into the war saying his goal was to destroy Tehran's nuclear program, an objective he previously said was achieved after 12 days of U.S. and Israeli bombing last summer, Iran's closure of the Strait of Hormuz within days after the conflict began quickly became the focus of administration attention. The narrow waterway is a choke point bordered by Iran and Oman in the Persian Gulf, through which at least 20% of the world's energy supplies transit. Iran refused to let ships pass without permission, said it was going to impose tolls, and began mining the channel and shooting at commercial vessels. In April, the U.S. imposed a naval blockade, barring all ships from entering or leaving Iranian ports. Iran continued to menace international shipping while Washington responded by bombing Iranian defensive sites around the waterway and some infrastructure farther inland, leading Tehran to fire missiles and drones at its Persian Gulf neighbors that host U.S. military facilities. As the price of gasoline surged at U.S. pumps, the two sides agreed to direct talks in mid-April in Islamabad, and with the U.S. delegation headed by Vice President Vance. Unable to reach agreement there after subsequent lower-level negotiations, they signed a 14-point memorandum of understanding in mid-June that included a pullback of the U.S. blockade, an easing of sanctions against Iran, and plans for Iran and Oman to jointly figure out a way to manage the strait while Washington and Tehran moved to nuclear negotiations. The ceasefire collapsed within weeks, largely over Iran's insistence on continuing its control over the strait. The U.S. reimposed its blockade and sanctions as both sides resumed sporadic military attacks. In recent days, regional Arab powers, including Saudi Arabia, the United Arab Emirates, and Qatar, have been in touch with Trump as they try to facilitate an end to the conflict, which is damaging their economies. Iran has also been reaching out to many of those same leaders. And in political news, House panels seek censure of Representative Chuck Edwards over conduct toward female staff. The House Ethics Committee recommended that the chamber censor Representative Chuck Edwards of North Carolina, Republican, for what is characterized in a report released Monday as persistent, unprofessional, and inappropriate conduct toward two young female staffers. Edwards has denied any misconduct. His attorneys accused the committee of reaching an expeditious and unfounded resolution and called the recommended censor extraordinarily harsh. Representative Edwards emphasizes that he has endeavored to comply with all applicable laws regarding his conduct during his time as a member of Congress and before, his attorneys wrote in a statement released by the committee. Once more, he states his sincere regret if this conduct caused any staff member discomfort or was unwelcome. The Ethics Committee, which is made up of the equal number of Democrats and Republicans, publicly confirmed in May that it had opened an investigation into Edwards after receiving allegations that he may have created or fostered a hostile work environment and engaged in sexual harassment. The committee said it found no evidence that Edwards engaged in sexual activity with or explicitly propositioned any of his staffers. However, he was aware that his excessive attention toward the young women had led to rumors and innuendo in the office, the report said. The committee found that while Edwards believed that none of his conduct was intended as a sexual or romantic advance, his behavior patterns would lead a reasonable observer to interpret it as such. According to the report, Edwards provided the two staffers with lavish and recurrent gifts, made comments regarding their appearance and dress, invited them to intimate dinners and vacations, and sent notes regarding his effusive affection. Some of the gifts, according to the report, included jewelry totaling over $1,000, designer purses, guns, shoes, flowers, a laptop, and cell phones. The women the panel found were uncomfortable with his behavior and attempted to communicate that to him, but were put in an untenable position by virtue of his status as their boss. Documents and text messages included in the report shared by the Ethics Committee show that Edwards repeatedly made grand gestures for the two staffers. On one occasion, he and a staffer appeared to take a private trip to Las Vegas together, the report said. Edwards booked rooms at the Bellagio for him and the staffer and also promised to get them tickets to shows in the city. At one point, after the staffer asked Edwards for ideas on what outfits to pack for the trip, Edwards texted, "A pair of jean shorts and a yellow blouse that you wore to a concert is baked into my memory, and a red dress you wore to a neighboring office event was a showstopper." Later in the conversation, before the flight, Edwards sent the staffer flowers, which she noted made her uncomfortable. "Just want to make sure this trip isn't meant to be anything it's not," she texted. "I'm sorry it made you uncomfortable. Nothing was meant by it," Edwards replied. On another occasion, Edwards offered to miss a House vote to help one of the staffers set up her Christmas tree. In another, he offered to reschedule a tele-town hall to meet the staffer for dinner. Other messages included in the report show that Edwards regularly invited the staffers out for dinner and drinks, as well as outings to casinos, theater, comedy, and musical shows. When one of the staffers left Edwards' office, the lawmaker sent a lengthy text saying that her absence leaves a space no one else can fill, professionally or personally. "Even at my loss, I promise you will never find anyone that wishes for your happiness more than me. Never anyone." Aw, geez, he sounds kind of pathetic. And in a handwritten note to one of his staffers, Edwards described her as the most amazing woman who has written a complex chapter in my heart. Wow. In their response to the committee, Edwards' attorneys argued that its findings exonerate Representative Edwards under House rules governing sexual misconduct or harassment. The attorneys, Stanley Brand and Andrew Herman, underscored that Edwards neither engaged in sexual activity with nor explicitly propositioned any individual staff member, and said that the allegations in this matter do not implicate quid pro quo sexual harassment. And it goes on from there. And in immigration news, ICE begins outfitting Haitian immigrants with ankle monitors, attorneys say. The Department of Homeland Security has begun summoning Haitian immigrants in Ohio to check in appointments with federal officers who are outfitting them with ankle monitors in what appears to be a new enforcement effort after the Supreme Court allowed the Trump administration to end their humanitarian protections. Gwerline Yosef, executive director of the Haitian Bridge Alliance, said about 50 Haitians with temporary protected status in Springfield, Ohio, were called into Immigration and Customs Enforcement offices on Friday. Local attorneys said the immigrants were arrested and then conditionally released with electronic monitoring devices. They were instructed not to travel anywhere outside a 75-mile radius from their homes. A Trump administration official confirmed the effort to call Haitians with temporary protected status into ICE offices, give them ankle monitors, and release them. The official who spoke in the condition of anonymity expected the check-ins to be scheduled in waves. The U.S. Supreme Court ruled in June that the Trump administration could end temporary protections for about 35,000 Haitians despite ongoing political instability and gang violence in the Caribbean nation. DHS alerted employers last week that it had officially ended temporary protected status for Haitians, triggering massive layoffs and confusion because a lower court that had blocked the administration's attempts to terminate the program has not yet lifted the order keeping TPS benefits in effect. Congress created temporary protected status in 1990 to shield immigrants in the U.S. from being deported to countries engulfed in armed conflict, a natural disaster, or another extraordinary crisis, allowing them to work legally in the U.S. for up to 18 months. Applicants to the program cannot have serious criminal records, and they must pay fees and pass a background check. DHS can renew the protections, and it has multiple times for several countries. Advocates and immigration attorneys said the new arrests in Ohio reflect ICE's attempts to more quietly carry out President Trump's deportation campaign, rather than large-scale operations like the ones DHS conducted in Minneapolis and Chicago. The agency has been focusing on arrests that take place after traffic stops and ICE check-ins. Arrests rose significantly in July. Rather than showing up with a militarized force in a particular neighborhood in Springfield and having communities be able to organize around that, this is calling people into a very secure facility, said Eric Crew, a senior attorney at the Haitian Bridge Alliance, a California-based advocacy organization. Yes, people can protest outside, but sometimes people can go in and never come out and be sent to a detention center somewhere remote, likely in the South, and be sent out of the country from there. A DHS spokesperson said the agency does not discuss ongoing or future operations, but conducts enforcements daily. Temporary protection status is exactly that, temporary. For too long, TPS has been allowed to function as a de facto amnesty program, despite Congress never intending it to be permanent, DH said in a statement. What we would say now is it's closing time, which means you don't have to go home, but you can't stay here. Many of the Haitians outfitted with ankle monitors in recent days have ongoing asylum claims and no final order of deportation, their attorneys said. Historically, the agency has deployed the WARN devices on a case-by-case basis, but immigration attorney Carolyn Marks, who accompanied two Haitian clients to appointments with ICE on Sunday, said they are now being used more broadly. In the past, they've been used with people who have criminal records or had missed court hearings or an order of deportation, but all these people had been and are complying with the law. Trump has long stated that he intended to target Haitian immigrants as part of his mass deportation drive. During his campaign, he falsely claimed that Haitian residents in Springfield, Ohio, were killing and eating their neighbors' pets. Oh, dear God. After the Supreme Court ruling was announced, Stephen Miller, the White House Deputy Chief of Staff, told reporters that Haitians and others with temporary protected status should be detained and deported once they lose the benefit. Senators Chris Murphy of Connecticut and Chris Von Hollen, Maryland, criticized Trump administration's efforts to terminate TPS in a call with reporters on Monday. Both senators said the cancellations were not only putting families in danger, but pulling thousands of needed workers out of the labor force. This is an embarrassment to the U.S. For the U.S., Murphy said. There is no safe place to return for TPS holders from places like Haiti and Yemen and Venezuela and Syria. In fact, in those places I just mentioned, the situation is not stabilizing, getting better. It is getting worse. Katie Kirsch, managing attorney with Advocates for Basic Legal Equality, a nonprofit based in Ohio that is providing legal representation to Haitian immigrants in the area, said ICE officers asked people who went to the check-in over the weekend for biographical information and collected their fingerprints. She and other attorneys said the officers encouraged the immigrants to leave voluntarily and noted that $2,600 of financial incentive DHS is offering those who choose to self-deport. Kirsch said one of her clients is a woman in her 60s who may miss the birth of her grandchild in Indiana as a result of the travel restrictions. She is a diabetic and worried that having the device strapped tightly to her ankle would cause pain. She inquired about an alternative, which ICE does sometimes provide, but was not offered one. ICE is setting up circumstances that make it easier to detain them. Villes Dorsonville, who runs the Haitian Support Center in Springfield, Ohio, stood outside an ICE office near Cincinnati as people reported for appointments. He said he asked ICE officers if the devices were necessary and was told that the order came from the top, referring to DHS Secretary Mark Wayne Mullen. DHS stated online last week that temporary protected status for Haitians was terminated effective July 27th, but lawyers say that TPS cannot officially end until lower courts execute a Supreme Court ruling and officially allow the Trump administration to terminate the program, which was first established for Haiti in response to the catastrophic 2010 earthquake. A DHS spokesperson disagreed, saying that these activist lower court judges are openly defying the Supreme Court on this, but the end result will be the same. Haitians with TPS cannot and will not be able to stay. Jessica Banzel, an attorney focused on TPS litigation with the National Day Laborer Organizing Network, said that for all practical intents and purposes, there is no longer any protection. Ruby Powers, a Houston immigration attorney who represents clients from Venezuela who lost TPS after the administration canceled it for those immigrants, said ankle monitors and more frequent ICE check-ins are a means of pressuring people to leave. It's the government's way of signaling, we know where you are, we are monitoring you closely, and we have the ability to detain you at any moment. And first deaths related to cyclosporiasis outbreak reported in Michigan. Two people have died in connection with the cyclospora outbreak in Michigan, state health authorities announced Monday. The first deaths reported in the multi-state outbreak. The people who died had significant underlying health conditions that may have been affected by the intestinal illness and dehydration, the State Department said, adding that no more information would be provided on the cases. Deaths from the illness caused by the microscopic parasite are uncommon in the U.S. and is generally not life-threatening, according to Michigan Health Department. The state has reported more than 11,200 cases and 200 hospitalizations. Public health officials are investigating an outbreak of cyclospora infections linked to iceberg lettuce in 9 states, and Taylor Farms has recalled iceberg lettuce sourced from central Mexico. Federal officials are also investigating outbreaks in Illinois and 36 other states that are not related to this specific outbreak. The shredded iceberg lettuce was served at Taco Bell restaurants in 9 states and was sourced to a single supplier in Mexico, Taylor Farms de Mexico. The fast food chain has said that as of July 17th, it completed removing all the affected lettuce from restaurants and its supply chain. At least 1,947 cases and 98 hospitalizations have been linked to this specific outbreak. At least 6,707 people have been infected with the parasite in outbreaks across the country, according to the Centers for Disease Control and Prevention. Taylor Farms has said it has voluntarily recalled all iceberg lettuce grown in central Mexico that was identified as the potential source of one of the recent cyclospora outbreaks. Anything currently on shelves is not the affected product, the company said in a July 17th notice. The company also has said it has commissioned independent experts to conduct a top-to-bottom review of food safety processes and protocols in its central Mexico facility, where as of July 18th, the company said it has temporarily suspended production of all products. And in health news, in a letter to Cousin RFK Jr., health advocate warns of threats to disability care. In a letter to Health Secretary Robert Kennedy Jr., and Acting Attorney General Todd Blanche, the chairman of the Special Olympics, who is also Kennedy's cousin, called on the administration to reverse course on a Justice Department memorandum that could narrow federal protections for disability care. The letter by Tim Shriver joins a recent outcry from lawmakers and disability advocates who have warned that the June memo, which called for reinterpreting a key Supreme Court ruling on disability rights, could shrink access to home and community-based care services that hundreds of thousands of Americans with disability rely on to receive care without being placed in institutions, a cause that members of the Kennedy family have supported throughout their political careers. This is something that is in some ways the central passion of our family, Shriver told the Washington Post, and I hope and believe that Secretary Kennedy understands that. Health Department spokeswoman Emily Hilliard said in a statement that the department is committed to ensuring Americans with disabilities have access to high-quality person-centered care and focused on strengthening Medicaid for the people it is intended to serve by promoting program integrity, improving access to care, and supporting the program's long-term sustainability for vulnerable populations. The Justice Department did not respond to a request for comment. The memo comes as patients and caregivers brace for Medicaid cuts from President Trump's tax bill, which are also expected to hamper disability services. Many people with intellectual and developmental disabilities are already worried about whether the Medicaid-funded supports and services they rely on will be there in the future, Shriver wrote in the letter sent to Kennedy and Blanche last week and shared with the Post. Shriver, a longtime disability rights activist, said he sent the letter in his personal capacity. He has led the Special Olympics, which organizes sporting competitions for children and adults with intellectual disabilities since 1996. The Justice Department memo issued in mid-June by its Office of Legal Counsel argued for a looser reading of the Supreme Court's 1999 decision in Olmstead versus LC, viewed as a landmark case for disability rights. The Supreme Court ruled that it was discriminatory to institutionalize people with disabilities when they can and want to receive community-based services instead. Olmstead said, Olmstead is what created the tools to require states to provide community-based services, said Allison Barkoff, a professor of health law and policy at George Washington University and former HHS administrator during the Biden administration. Advocates argue that those services can be more cost-effective than institutional care and better enable people with disabilities to work and remain connected with their families and communities. Around 4.5 million Medicaid enrollees receive home and community-based care, and hundreds of thousands more are on wait lists for the services each year, health policy research organization KFF estimated in 2024. These programs are the difference between a full life and tragic mental illness, loneliness, depression, isolation, humiliation, Shriver told the Post. The Kennedy family has been closely involved in efforts to promote disability rights. President John F. Kennedy signed a major mental health bill in 1963 while in office, and alongside Senator Robert F. Kennedy, the health secretary's father, pushed to shift disability care away from institutionalization and toward community-based services. Eunice Kennedy Shriver, a sister of President Kennedy and Tim Shriver's mother, founded the Special Olympics. The Trump administration has scrutinized home and community-based services for fraud and argued that some states poorly oversee their home-based care programs. Advocates are also concerned that states newly strained by cuts to Medicaid could slash support for home and community-based services. The Justice Department memo would make it easier for states to do that, opponents have said. It argued that Olmstead does not require states to provide home and community-based care for people with disabilities and that the federal government is not authorized to enforce such a mandate. It conceded that such an opinion is out of step with the common understanding of that decision within the federal courts. Groups including the American Civil Liberties Union, American Association of People with Disabilities, and Center for Public Representation denounced the Justice Department's position. Democrats in Congress urged the department to rescind the memo. While the Justice Department's opinion doesn't change the law, it could indicate that the department will step back from enforcing Olmstead. It provides a signal that the Department of Justice and the U.S. Department of Health and Human Services are stepping back from that commitment to community integration, said Lydia Dawson, the Vice President of Governmental Relations for ANCOR, a National Association of Private Community Providers. Shriver said the Trump administration's stance threatened decades of hard-fought progress for disability care. I'm hopeful that you will help ensure that our country continues moving forward rather than backward on the promise of inclusion, he wrote to Kennedy and Blanche. And in higher education news, 7 ways college admission season is changing this year. The Common App opened Saturday, launching the college admission season for high school seniors at a turbulent time for higher education. While many schools are deeply worried about filling their classes, the most elite institutions will admit only a tiny percentage of the tens of thousands of students who apply. Highly selective schools represent an insurance policy for parents, trusted brands that they believe will provide an edge, said Mitchell L. Stevens, a professor at Stanford University's Graduate School of Education. And the more economic uncertainty we face, the more valuable that insurance becomes. The entire application process has been disrupted in recent years by the pandemic, shifting testing policies, a Supreme Court ruling on race-conscious admissions, artificial intelligence, federal investigations, and the long list goes on. Here are some changes. Some schools are dropping supplemental essays. Top colleges are dropping the requirement that students write essays specific to their school. The Common App, which allows students to apply to more than 1,200 member schools, includes a personal essay. Cornell University, North Carolina at Chapel Hill, Washington University, St. Louis, Tulane, Georgia Institute of Technology, and others recently joined schools such as the University of Virginia, which eliminated its supplemental essay requirement last year. Cornell still requires applicants to write essays about the specific school they're hoping to attend, but removed its university-wide essay. There can be a few reasons to change the requirement. Losing an essay makes it easier on students and on admissions employees. Reducing the hurdles required can boost the number of applicants. And because of widespread AI use, an essay is even less reliably an authentic reflection of the student's voice than it had been. Some schools had already reduced the number of essays and added short answer questions that are less intimidating for students, such as, what brings you joy? At Tulane, Sean Abbott, Vice President for Enrollment Management and Dean of Admissions, said it seemed unnecessary to ask students to jump through the hoop of writing an additional essay, about why they were applying to Tulane. The reality was it wasn't having much of an influence on admission decisions, he said, given the weight they put on many other academic and personal factors, such as the transcript letter, of recommendation. It seems silly to continue to ask the question. Okay, more top schools are requiring ACT or SAT scores. Many schools stopped requiring students to submit college entrance exam scores in 2020 when the pandemic shut down in-person test centers. Even before COVID, some schools had stopped requiring tests out of concern that the scores reflected societal inequities, with some students unable to afford test prep classes or tutors and unaware of free resources such as Khan Academy's digital course. Most colleges remain test optional, but the ground is shifting. Dartmouth was the first Ivy League school to require scores again after researchers determined that the tests were a good predictor of success in college and were helpful in identifying applicants who were the first in their family to go to college, had less affluent parents, or were from rural or urban areas. Now, many of the most selective schools, including all of the Ivy Leaguers, either require the scores or have said they will in future admissions cycles. With fears of grade inflation, colleges need more data points to determine whether students can succeed. Acceptance rates may continue to dip. The number of students applying to college continues to grow, and the number of applicants they submit keep rising. This past year through March, there were 2% more applicants submitting 5% more applications to returning members than last year, according to data from Common App. Scrolling down, early decision is increasingly important. Many schools offer the option of applying by a fall deadline, often November 1st, for students who are willing to commit to a single school before the more traditional January application deadline. That's because schools need to know that they will have a complete class, and with students applying to more schools than ever and greater murkiness about whether applicants will commit, early rounds help lock in students who are eager to attend. And then international students are a big unknown this year. Some experts say recent policy decisions could deter international students from applying. A new rule will bar most foreign students and exchange visitors from staying in the country for more than 4 years unless they're granted an extension from the federal government. And then continued fallout from the Supreme Court ruling ending race-conscious admissions. In 2023, the Supreme Court upended college admissions with a ruling rejecting race-based affirmative action. Some colleges then sought other ways to keep their classes diverse, including adding essay questions about identity, recruiting more in certain areas, and seeking students from lower-income families. But the Trump administration has demanded admissions data and launched investigations into whether schools are discriminated against white and Asian students by giving preferences to Black and Hispanic students. The administration objects to diversity, equity, and inclusion efforts and has insisted that schools cannot use proxies for race. Some experts predict that pressure and scrutiny will inevitably lead colleges to be more cautious about seeking a diverse class. And finally, some good news. It doesn't have to be this hard. While it's easy to fixate on the dismal odds of getting into top schools, most colleges in the U.S. accept most applicants, and some don't even require applications, offering direct admission. An increasing number of schools and states promise admission to students based on their grades. Common App announced it intends to expand its direct admissions program this year as well. The majority of institutions in America are not selective. They admit 70% or more. And in art news, years in the making, Hirshhorn's new sculpture garden will open in October. After a long period of being fenced off and closed to the public, a reflecting pool will soon be reopening after a major renovation. No, not that one. This reflecting pool is in the center of the Hirshhorn Museum Sculpture Garden, which will reopen October 31st after an overhaul that improves access, creates new areas for performance and contemplation, and increases the garden's capacity to exhibit art. It is part of a multi-phased Hirshhorn renovation that already has replaced the building's concrete exterior and will include interior renovations in its next phase, with a start date yet to be determined. The campus revitalization has been spearheaded by director Melissa Chu, who will leave the Hirshhorn at the end of this month to become director of the Guggenheim Museum in New York. The sculpture garden renovation, designed by artist and architect Hiroshi Sugimoto, will nearly double the number of works on display to 60 and introduce a changing exhibit space for monumental sculpture. It will widen the entryway on the National Mall side of the garden to draw in passerby. It also reopens an underground passageway that connects the garden to the museum's plaza, so visitors no longer have to cross Jefferson Drive. That passageway, which connects via staircase and tunnel, was part of Hirshhorn architect Gordon Bunshaft's original plans for the 1974 museum. But the 1.3-acre sunken sculpture garden had issues with water permeation, and its mall site entrance, which had been narrowed to 20 feet in a prior renovation, had limited visibility that made it less welcoming. Pre-pandemic, only about 20% of the museum's visitors also went to the sculpture garden. The renovation restores a 60-foot-wide entry that was part of Bunshaft's original plan, improves drainage, adds two ramps for accessibility, and makes the garden more visible from the mall. It also preserves the original Bunshaft design reflecting pool while adding an adjacent U-shaped pool that can be transformed into a performance space with seating when water is drained. The plan is for the garden to be very active, sculpture curator Ann Reeve says, as a space to bring people in, including artists who can react to the space, react to other sculptures, and perform works of their own. The west lawn of the garden will be a rotating exhibition space inaugurated with three works by Yoshitomo Nara, best known for his paintings of big-eyed, feisty children and animals. Sentinels of Stillness presents a trio of smiling figures originally created in miniature with clay, enlarged up to 13 feet tall, and fabricated in aluminum. And it goes on from there. And in business news, Boeing's smallest 737 MAX wins approval after years of delay tied to crashes. After nearly a decade of review, the Federal Aviation Administration on Monday certified Boeing's 737 MAX 7 jet, clearing the smallest model in the aircraft family for production and eventual passenger service. Southwest Airlines, which has been waiting years for its delivery of 262 of the aircraft, is looking forward to the plane entering service in the coming months. Before granting approval, the FAA said it required Boeing to incorporate key improvements in the jet, including updates to the flight control software and the flight crew alerting system, as well as a redesigned engine anti-ice system. The approval reflects years of sustained work to resolve complex technical issues and complete a thorough review of the airplane's design and supporting safety analysis. The certification was delayed in the wake of two crashes in 2018 and 2019 of 737 MAX jets that killed 346 people. Last month, the FAA said Boeing could again issue airworthiness certificates for all 737 MAX aircraft and 787 Dreamliners. The FAA said its safety inspectors will remain on site at Boeing production facilities to monitor the manufacturing of the 737 MAX 7 jets. And a young woman's body was found 35 years ago. She might finally be identified. Like so many people curious about her family history, Christina Montorio submitted a DNA profile to a company that offers insight. The decision yielded a knock on the front door of her New Jersey home by an out-of-state investigator with stunning news. Montorio was related to an unidentified woman found dead in 1991 at the bottom of an interstate embankment in Maryland. The interaction 2 years ago shows how investigators have been using forensic genetic genealogy to try to solve a case that recently passed its 35th anniversary. Their quest to bring identity, to bring in some ways life to a woman known simply as Jane Doe, appears to be making progress. They're closer than they've ever been, Montorio said by phone. I think this mystery will be solved soon, added Kat Johnson, founder of the Maryland Missing Persons Network. Officers with the Maryland State Police declined to comment other than saying that their probe remains active. Little is known about the woman. On July 31, 1991, a highway worker trimming vegetation found her decomposed body face down along southbound Interstate 270 in an area that cuts through the sprawling Mauna Kea Civil War battlefield in Frederick County. Investigators estimated she was between 17 and 25 years old. They couldn't tell how she died, but soon said that foul play was suspected. They also released details of what she was wearing, including a gold herringbone necklace, a neon pink ankle bracelet, a dark tank top, and a size 11 denim skirt short combination called a skort. Her fingernails and toenails were painted pink, and she had distinctively protruding front teeth, according to the Frederick News Post. There were early reports that the woman may have been seen at a Frederick area home 3 weeks before her body was found. Authorities also noted she was found within 10 miles of a truck stop. In 1995, Maryland State Trooper Gary Batchel told reporters he'd been in contact with detectives about a North Carolina truck driver who had confessed to killing three women and dumping their bodies along interstates. Whether this potential link was pursued further is unclear. In 2021, a Maryland State Police spokesperson confirmed to the News Post that investigators had obtained the victim's DNA. In New Jersey in 2018, Montorio decided to use her DNA to research her family background. As an adopted child, she was particularly interested in finding her biological parents. She sent a saliva sample to Ancestry, which she said provided information about her heritage as well as a specific DNA profile. She then uploaded that profile into the website of another company, GED Match, which helps connect people who have similar DNA profiles. GED Match gave her a choice of whether to make her profile information available to law enforcement, and she checked yes. I wanted to help them solve cold cases, she said. Investigators given access to such DNA profiles aim to match them to DNA profiles collected from crime scenes and unidentified bodies. Getting a match doesn't so much lead directly to a suspect or an identity, but it can point investigators to possible relatives, often very distant ones, who have no clear family connections to their target other than genetic similarities. And once investigators have the names, they will sometimes contact them. That's what happened to Montorio when the Maryland investigator came to her home. After he explained why he was there, she was excited to try to help, even as she mourned a relative she didn't know. Montorio considered what might have happened if she had met her relative. We could have been friends. Things could have been different, she said. She was a woman who was just discarded and thrown away. It feels sad. It feels really sad. Investigators in cases such as these take a name like Montorio's and map out traditional family tree diagrams. This work is also done by private companies contracted by law enforcement agencies. Investigators often go back several generations, establish branches, and then work forward to a time when a crime or a missing person was discovered, according to industry experts. Ideally, this leads investigators to the names of possible suspects or identities, someone of a certain age who might have been in a certain area, or good leads to continue their search. The Jane Doe case in Frederick County has also been personal to Johnson, the founder of the Maryland Missing Persons Network. On the afternoon of July 31, 1991, when she was 21, Johnson hitchhiked from Rockville to Frederick and soon heard news reports about a body found near the highway she had traveled. "It scared the death out of me," said Johnson, now 56. "I assumed she had been hitchhiking too." Johnson remembers initially thinking the woman was from the area. Around 1999, after learning that the woman still had not been identified, Johnson dove into investigating the case herself. Johnson helped build a much broader group of online sleuths, the Doe Network International Center for Unidentified and Missing Persons. The Frederick case continues to weigh on her. "I spent years trying to figure out who it was. It has been very personal. This could have been me. This has literally haunted me for years." And in well and being news, what to know about cancer risk if it runs in your family? How much does family history matter when it comes to cancer risk? I am definitely going to get it if it runs in my. Am I definitely going to get it if it runs in my family? The patient sitting a few feet away from me in my examination room was in her late 80s and just been diagnosed with leukemia. Her son and daughter were sitting by her side. As part of my routine series of questions when I first meet someone, I ask if anyone else in the family has cancer. "Yes," she answered. "My mother had multiple myeloma in her 60s. "Me," her daughter volunteered, "I had breast cancer also in my 60s. I dutifully typed the information in the record. "Does that mean cancer runs in our family?" "I wondered the same thing as I've written before. My mom has lung cancer, and both her brother and mother were diagnosed with leukemia. On my dad's side, his father had prostate cancer and mother had ovarian cancer. That's five close relatives with cancer. But does my family history of cancer mean that my own risk of cancer is higher? What about my patient's family?" Before worrying, keep in mind that the majority of cancer cases, about 90%, are not due to an inherited gene, but are completely random, arising in whole or in part from lifestyle or other factors. On the plus side, an estimated 40% of all cancers are thought to be preventable by exercising, avoiding smoking, limiting alcohol, and making other healthy choices. There are a handful of identified variants of specific genes that are linked to a higher risk of cancer. Again, only up to 12% of all cancers are believed to be associated with inherited genetic mutations, what we colloquially call cancer that runs in the family. Clues that you might have inherited a proclivity to develop cancer include multiple close family members on the same side of the family who have similar cancers, cancers developing in younger, under age 50 family members, especially cancers of the ovary, pancreas, colon, and rectum, metastatic prostate cancer, male breast cancer, or triple negative breast cancer, and several different types of cancer that occur in the same person. Any one of these should prompt consideration of genetic testing. Some of the most common inherited genetic mutations linked to cancer include BRCA1 and BRCA2, which are found in families in whom multiple members develop breast, ovarian, and prostate cancers, among others. About 1 in 400 people in the general population carry one of these genes. But among people of Ashkenazi Jewish descent, the prevalence is higher at about 1 in 50. MLH1, MSH2, MSH6, and PMS2, which can lead to colorectal, gastric, ovarian, and endometrial cancers, among others, are often referred to as Lynch syndrome. The prevalence of carrying one of these is 1 in 300. TP53, which can lead to a variety of malignancies, including cancer of the breast, bone, and soft tissue, brain, adrenal gland, and leukemia, collectively referred to as Lee-Fromeni syndrome, carriers can develop multiple cancers, with women tending to have breast cancer first and men initially having brain or soft tissue cancer. It is estimated that up to 1 in 5,000 people have inherited a TP53 variant that predisposes them to cancer. While inherited genetic mutations can lead to cancers in younger adults, it's increasingly being recognized that these cancers can even occur later. Cancer is a multi-step process, and having one inherited genetic mutation usually isn't enough to cause the cancer. For example, colleagues and I discovered one inherited genetic mutation in identical twins who developed a form of leukemia in their late 60s, suggesting that additional mutations had to arise over the course of their lives for the cancer to return. Having a family history of cancer increases your cancer risk even without a known inherited mutation. Because of our family history of cancer, my mom underwent genetic testing, and good news, no inherited cancer gene was found. Despite the number of people with cancer on her side of the family, there was no identifying genetic cause. Instead, the cases were random, and she therefore was unlikely to pass on a known cancer gene to me. I still have no idea, though, whether my dad's side of the family could have had such a gene. Even though my patient's family had quite a few cancer cases, the pattern was not typical of an inherited genetic mutation. As a general statement, and for a number of cancers, people with a first-degree relative defined as a parent, sibling, or child with cancer have 2 to 5 times the risk of developing the same cancer. This may be related to some other type of susceptibility, such as having a similar complexion that's more sensitive to UV damage or to a lifestyle or environmental risk factor in common, such as smoking. Even if you have an inherited genetic mutation, it doesn't mean you will definitely get cancer. People who inherit one of these common cancer genes have a high risk of developing cancer, much higher than the general population, but cancer is not inevitable. For example, while about 13% of women in the general U.S. population can expect to have a breast cancer diagnosis in their lifetimes, 55 to 72% of the women who inherit the BRCA1 variant and 45 to 69% of women who inherit a BRCA2 variant will develop breast cancer by 70 to 80 years of age. Cancer risk for carriers of one of these mutations is unquestionably higher than the general population, but it is not 100%. If you have an inherited genetic mutation, you can lower your cancer risk with annual breast imaging, risk-reducing surgery such as preventative mastectomy or ovary removal, which can also be recommended for people with Lynch syndrome. And in business news, one chart shows the incredible reversal at American tech companies. Artificial intelligence has become a money pit for the U.S. technology superstars. 5 leading AI companies, Amazon, Google, Microsoft, Meta, and Oracle, are spending so much on developing AI and delivering it to customers that they're expected to bleed cash in the coming year, according to a Washington Post analysis of data compiled by S&P Global Market Intelligence. Free cash flow, which measures the cash left over after paying expenses and AI infrastructure cost, is now expected to shrink to almost nothing for the 5 companies combined in 2026 and decline again to negative $125 billion in the following year. The figures look even worse than they did last week after Amazon increased its spending plans for data centers stuffed with AI powering computer equipment. Silicon Valley's costly AI bet is creating headaches for everyone. While AI spending is boosting the economy, it's also pushing up prices for electricity and consumer electronics. Americans' retirement savings are linked to stock markets that are for now worried about the AI boom going bust. AI spending by Amazon and Google pushed the companies to a milestone. They lost more cash in the past 3 months than any other large U.S. companies, according to S&P Global Data. Investment analysts expect Elon Musk's SpaceX to show even worse cash bleeding this week. You can guess why. SpaceX is spending a fortune on AI. And Loomer's Ukraine reversal deepens split in Trump's America First movement. Laura Loomer, the controversial but influential pro-Trump blogger, arrived in Kyiv on July 19th with only a few meetings lined up and, in her telling, no agenda other than seeing the war-torn country for herself. 10 days later, she returned to Florida as one of MAGA's most prominent advocates for Ukraine. Along the way, a person who not long ago was a sharp critic of Kyiv made international headlines as she interviewed Ukrainian President Zelensky and a frontline commander and tried to persuade Special Envoy Steve Witkoff to make his first trip to Kyiv. She challenged her MAGA compatriots to re-examine the conflict and America's role in the world. "I feel like I've changed global policy," Loomer said in a phone interview. Loomer said she expects to visit the White House this month to discuss her trip, among other subjects, with Trump, who promoted her interview with Zelensky online. Trump has remained a steadfast fan of Loomer to the chagrin of some advisors, praising her doggedness and devotion to him. Trump, too, has been somewhat more supportive of Ukraine of late, declaring at a NATO summit in July that he was comfortable with Kyiv striking inside Russia and opening the door to letting Ukraine license U.S. missile defense technology. He has been warmer towards Zelensky, whom he once rejected from the White House in recent months, as Kyiv has resisted Russian battlefield advances and menaced the Kremlin deep into its territory. Following his own meeting with Zelensky on Tuesday, Trump said he wants him to end the war and stop short of taking sides between him and Putin. "It's very simple. I get along with both. I get along with Putin. I get along with Zelensky." Loomer said she hopes to convince Americans that Russia is the problem. After years of assailing Zelensky and opposing American support for Ukraine, Loomer returned from the country a full-throated evangelist for a strategic alliance, tying its resistance to Russia with Trump's war in Iran. "Russia is anti-American, and their values are not our values, and they want multipolarity, which means the end of American supremacy, which is not good for America," she said in an interview, echoing points long made by hawkish politicians in both parties who have argued for strong international alliances and resistance to the Kremlin. If she were president, she said the U.S. would find a way for the president of Russia to have a lethal and sudden heart attack. She was publicly criticizing Zelensky as recently as last September. Ukraine is a country full of Nazi apologists, and now it's clearly a country led by jihadi apologists, she posted to X after he met with Syrian President Ahmad al-Shara at the United Nations. Loomer's attention-grabbing public conversion came days after Kyiv lost its most prominent advocate in Trump's close circle, Lindsey Graham, who died of an aortic dissection on July 11th, the day after meeting Zelensky in Ukraine. Her stunning reversal marked a victory for Ukrainian efforts to court American conservatives, countering years-long outreach by the Kremlin that has sidelined many of the party's Reagan-era Russian hawks. A year ago, Zelensky and Olha Stefanishna, now his outgoing ambassador in Washington, devised a strategy to reach MAGA influencers, even if they were Ukraine skeptics, she said. And I always have to end with some silly jokes because it just makes us feel better, right? What did the leaves say at the end of August, since we're in August now? "Rake me up when September ends." What makes August so hot? The sun. What did the pig say when it was out in the hot August sun? "I'm baking." Is today really August, or are Julying to me? Oh. What's the humblest month? August. Oh, gosh. Oh, that's so bad. Don't June know it's August? I can't December. Let's see. Why can't you find any lions after August? Because the pride goeth before the fall. Oh my goodness. Those are so bad. They're really, really bad this week. Anyway, I hope you all have a wonderful week, and I will be back next week. Take care.
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10: Well, good day, Chicagoland. Happy first Tuesday in August. Well, we're winding the summer down, but it has been a great summer, even though the weather certainly hasn't been cooperating too much, but seems like it's everywhere. Anyway, I am your reader, Kate, and you're listening to Chris Radio, your information station. And during our time together, we're going to do as we always do on Tuesdays at this time. Little different twist, though, because the first Tuesdays of the month, we're going to read from our very own Black Club Chicago. But we're going to really touch upon arts and culture and all the cool things that are going on in Chicago. And for all of our regular listeners, welcome back and thank you and tell your friends. And if we have some new listeners out there tonight, thank you so much for being part of our Chris family. And just in case there's somebody who doesn't know, I'll be very brief about Black Club Chicago. It is an online journalistic gem, truly. A lot of young reporters covering all the different neighborhoods in Chicago. A lot of things that we might not catch in the larger papers, you know, like the Trib or the Sun-Times, but always really good, informative stories about things going on in all of the different neighborhoods. And if you don't hear from yours today, you definitely will next week. So since it is Arts and Culture Week, I thought it would be appropriate to start with our amazing Lollapalooza. And, you know, that just wrapped up last night. And I thought I'd

start off with a story from Arts and Culture, and the title is Tate McRae and Bia Baba Doobie offer a pop-fueled finale to a festive, if muddy, Lala weekend. Well, I don't know, listeners, if any of you were there, but if you were, boy, give us a call. You know, at the break, we'll talk about how we'd love to hear from you and get some feedback. But if you were there, you know that it's a crazy, crazy place. I've only gone once in my life. I think I'm too old for it now simply because I can't take all the crowds. Plus, the music is like, all of a sudden, it's not my music anymore, although I still love a lot of the new stuff that's happening. Anyway, this is a story that's filled with pictures, and I'm not going to go through all of them because there's really, really more pictures than there is, you know, a story. And so this is a story that comes to us from Melody Mercado, Lucia Preziosi, Colin Boyle, and by the way, if you're regular, you know he's one of my favorite photographers in our city, and Gwen Enot. All right. And so I am looking at a picture here of Tate McRae performing during the final day of Lollapalooza in Grant Park. Of course, that was Sunday evening and August 2nd. So here's a little recap for those of us who weren't able to attend. This person, Tate McRae, is standing on stage in a white, it's almost like a halter top, but it goes a little bit down her waist. And she has on white pants that go with it, and you could see her midriff. She's got a great, great figure. And she's young and beautiful. And behind her are 1, 2, 3, 4, 5, it looks like 7, 8 dancers. Looks like they're all males that are surrounding her because they all have their shirts off. So anyway, it's a great picture. And there's a lot of like smoke coming down from the stage. So here we go. Lollapalooza's streak run of stellar weather ended this year with a torrential downpour that caused the festival to push back its opening for 4 hours on Saturday. A revised schedule announced the cancellation of several acts and shorter sets for other ones. But the rain and subsequent mud did not deter the Lala crowd, with some fans waiting at the gates to race to grab a spot at their favorite headliner set, or even viewing from outside the fence off DeSalvo Lakeshore Drive to get a glimpse of stars like Lorde and Charlie XCX at the T-Mobile stage. One attendee even organized a spontaneous, quote, lesbian mud wrestling session, unquote, end quote, to take advantage of Lala's Saturday terrain. And here's a headline. Day 4 brought the sun and stellar local performers. The Sunday crowd came prepared for the mud, with many sacrificing fashion for footwear. They didn't care about getting filthy. Lala staff had cleared out as much of the water as possible and added wood chips, although attendees still had to navigate some mudslide areas. Eventually, the sun peeked out to indicate that the storms had indeed subsided. Local artist Squirrel Flower brought out her ethereal pop stylings to kick off the mud-framed Alliance stage on Sunday, telling the crowd that her new album comes out August 21st. The Chicago-based songwriter and multi-instrumentalist leaned into the local crowd by announcing, "This is a song about Northwest Indiana." As tracks like her newest single, Not Me, kicked off the day with a mellow vibe. All right, and I'm looking at Squirrel Flower. And behind her, it looks like kind of a rainbow that has a heart at the top. And she's in the middle of this lit
rainbow, and you could see SQI and then OWER, and there's a cutout where she stands in the middle with a long dress on, and she's playing a guitar. A bit more spirited was Cruz Beckman and the Breakers at the Tito stage. His mom may be a pop star, but Beckman is firmly in the rock camp, offering any array of cheerful wannabe hits like Optics, which sounded like Oasis if the Gallagher brothers actually liked each other better. Not to disappoint the U.S. crowd, Beckman showed off his guitar chops during a cover of Bruce Springsteen's I'm on Fire. His successful stage pegged him as an artist to watch outside of his famous moniker. Now I'm looking at Case Oates performs, and this is at the BM stage during the fourth day, again, closing of Lollapalooza. Another famous offspring with Chicago ties could be spotted at the Case Oates set, which features vocalist Casey Walker and drummer Spencer Tweedy, son of Wilco's Jeff Tweedy. While the elder Tweedy did not make an appearance at the BMI stage, Walker brought her dad, saxophonist Don Walker, up to the stage a few times to flesh out Case Oates' inherently Midwestern, sometimes somber, alt-country sound through engrossing stories like Nora and Bitter Root Lake. Now I'm looking at a picture here of the next artist we're going to hear about, and this is Stella Lefty, performs on the Airbnb stage on day four of Lollapalooza in Grant Park. Even further into the country vein is Stella Lefty, who performed toward the end of the day Sunday at Airbnb stage. The local-born artist, who now lives in Los Angeles, highlighted her Chicago roots with vintage travelogue footage screening behind her as she dove into songs like Good at Leaving Me and Kiss Me, backed by lots of electric slide guitar. She announced, quote, "Chicago crowds are the best crowds," end quote, before bringing out her favorite person on planet Earth, musician Vincent Mason, for their duet on Something to Lose. She then unfurled an inspired cover of Natasha Bedingfield's Unwritten, which turned into a fun sing-along for the crowd before announcing her new album release on August 21st. Lefty, as well as Walker and Chicago native band Walter From Your Eyes, Water From Your Eyes. Oh my goodness, let me start that again. Lefty, as well as Walker and Chicago native band Water From Your Eyes, now in Brooklyn, all referenced the fact that Lalo was one of the very first festivals they ever attended and expressed thrilled astonishment that they were taking the stage that day. For fans not up for the intense energy of the Perry's Club stage, the Bud Light Soundbar offered a smaller club-like setting, giving DJs like Duke DeMond and a chance to get the crowd moving. And those looking for more sing-alongs could check out the Karaoke Cocktail Lounge, which really was just a fun dancing and singing party as the DJ spun familiar hits. Another headline. Extensive lines for giveaways snaked around the fest. As the sun shone down for the final day of Lollapalooza, fans gathered for their final chance to get free goodies at the over 50 brand activations across the festival grounds. Giveaways ranged from free bags, drinks, beauty products, photo opportunities, and other branded merch, often using the attractions to fill gaps between performances. The longest reported wait was at Ulta, where California visitors Simran Nagsane
and Nia Patel said they spent about 3 hours in line during Lollapalooza's first day. While they said most activations were worthwhile, the payoff got smaller the longer they stood in line. The two friends told Black Club Chicago that they preferred Dunkin's activation, where they received sample drinks and used the makeup touch-up station. Compared to their home state music festival, Coachella, they said Lala's lines moved much faster. Chicagoans Luisa Guerrero and Margarita Guerrero also waited for Ulta after seeing attendees carrying the brand's mesh bags. Margarita Guerrero said the Ulta line had been the longest so far. I thought it said 12 hours. The pair had been standing in line for 12 minutes when Block Club approached them with three rows of people still ahead of them. I'm not going to lie. It's that free bag that I've been seeing people walk around with, Margarita Guerrero said. Waits for various activations ranged from the 10 minutes to 20 minutes on average, according to attendees Block Club, who they spoke with. Nakshane and Patel had been in their current line for about 10 minutes before being led into the Liquid IV activation, although the line had another 100 people in it. Meredith Cromelock, an out-of-town attendee visiting Lollapalooza for the second time, had waited for about 30 minutes for a small belt bag at Dunkin', which was her longest activation line so far for the weekend. And another headline, pop headliners offered the perfect Lolla finale. But as the day continued, fans started their migration to the stages of their preferred headliner. On Sunday, that crowd was mostly for pop artist Tate McRae. I'm also looking at a picture here, and this is Bia Badoubi performs during the fourth day. So there's two women here, and they're on electric guitars on the stage. Filipino artist Bia Badoubi, who I just described, had the unenviable task of appearing before McRae at the T-Mobile stage, but gamely took on the challenge with an inspired set of pop stylings. "There's so many of you. Oh my goodness," she commented to the massive crowd. The singer-guitarist expertly steered the crowd through breakup anthems like Sun Has Set and Apple Cider, sweetly depicting the fizzy feelings of an early crush, all while displaying a truly impressive guitar collection with several instrument swaps. McRae's audience was dominated by teenage girls and young women, some of whom FaceTimed friends as the pop star emerged about 8 minutes late in an all-white outfit. McRae opened with Just Keep Watching, flanked by shirtless male backup dancers, before moving into Two Hands. Throughout the performance, she leaned heavily on sharp choreography, including hip rolls, floor work, a split during X's, and the deep backbend that has become a hallmark of her live shows. The singer paused early in the set to take in the crowd stretching across the south end of the grounds. "There are so many of you," McRae said. "It goes on forever." McRae told fans she was so beyond excited to return to Chicago, calling it one of her favorite places to perform. Saturday marked her first time headlining Lollapalooza after two previous appearances at the festival. She reflected on the growth of her career, telling the crowd that Lollapalooza was only the second festival she ever played. Her audience had grown from 30,000 people during that early appearance to roughly 100,000 for her headlining set, she said. McRae, who began writing and recording songs in her bedroom at 13, thanked longtime fans for continuing to support her. "You have stuck with me forever," she said. "I feel so blessed."
She later sang You Broke Me First as a song she wrote at 16, prompting one of the set's loudest sing-alongs as the crowd took over the chorus. McRae continued through hits including Revolving Door and Sports Car, combining polished pop vocals with elaborate choreographer and theatrical poses. Upon ending her set with the song Sports Car, she dipped herself in gold paint to resemble a sculpture. The crowd erupted in screams before she disappeared backstage, marking the end of Lollapalooza 2026. Well, that was a very cool story. And although I wasn't there, I loved her ending. I loved that she dipped herself in gold paint and then resembled a sculpture and then kind of went away. And by the way, listeners, if you didn't go and you want to learn more about all that went on, you can go to blockclubchicago.org. Block Club Chicago is all one word. That's blockclubchicago.org. And you can go into the Lollapalooza recap of day 1, 2, and 3. Now, underneath here, I'll go through a couple of them, okay? Because there's probably 30. 25 at least. See our favorite photos from Lollapalooza weekend. So I'm looking at one, and this is Muna performs during the fourth day of Lollapalooza in Grant Park. Great picture. Sky is absolutely filled with clouds, but I see the beautiful sky, blue sky behind it. And this Muna, she is with high black boots that go up to her knees. She has on almost like a bikini that, and she's singing into a microphone. And in the background, and she's kind of on top of the stage, and in the background is our beautiful skyline. That's a cool picture. Let me see. That's a picture from Anastasia Busby. Oh, then here's the mud wrestling, the lesbian mud wrestling. Oh my gosh, this is hysterical. These people, these women are on the ground. There's so much mud, and there's all these people around watching. A group of festival goers showed up for lesbian mud wrestling between Alliance and T-Mobile stages. That's a fun picture. And it's a Colin Boyle picture, of course. He's got to take these kind of pictures because he's so good. And then there's people running and there's people on stage that Stella Lefty here is performing. Then I'm seeing all of the fire shooting from the top of the stage during John Summit's set at Bud Light stage on day 1 of Lollapalooza. Lots of really good pictures here. I'm looking at a close-up of this adorable Tate McRae. And like I said, she's got that, white outfit on that's just, and she's blonde, and she's kind of looking out at the audience. And just a lot of really nice pictures of fans, of performers, people getting on the L, people lying on the ground, somebody lying on the ground, and he has a guitar. This is Pierre Beasley of Balu Brigada, plays guitar in front of the Airbnb stage on day 2 of Lollapalooza. So as I said, there's many, many pictures. They're all festive pictures, and I'm just kind of, scrolling down. And they go on forever. And that would take up our whole arts and culture time. So you know what? I'm going to leave it there and say if you want more information, you can go on there. And I think you can, without even joining, although after you really get involved with Black Club Chicago, I bet you'll want to join. And we'll probably talk about that a little bit later as well. So let's go back now and see what else is going on in the world of arts and culture. And I love this. This really seems like more of a food story. Well, but arts and culture includes music, theater, arts, movies, and TV.
But this is really great news. We talked a couple of weeks ago, listeners, about Stella's. I go to that diner all the time with my, one of my best friends lives over there. And we talked about the fact that it had shut down based upon problems that they had with health code violations. But this is great news for people like me who literally grew up with Ann Sather, all the restaurants, the Ann Sather restaurants. And Stella's is at Broadway and, you know, near Barry. So it's in the Lakeview, Wrigleyville, and North Halsted area. And I love this. Ann Sather taking over Stella's Diner in Lakeview. This is great news because I loved Stella's, but I am a definite Ann Sather type of gal. I love their food. I love those cinnamon rolls. And how cool. Stella's Diner, the longtime Lakeview restaurant that has served the neighborhood for decades, will close permanently after its sale to the owner of Ann Sather. The sale follows weeks of uncertainty after the diner temporarily closed last month following a failed city health inspection. Stella's owner, Marvin Barsky, said the deal had been in the works for months and was unrelated to the closure. Barsky, who also owns the Bagel across the street, and that's at 3107 North Broadway, told Block Club that talks to sell the restaurant had been underway for months and were not prompted by the recent closure. Barsky confirmed Monday that the buyer plans to renovate the restaurant before reopening it as an Ann Sather. "We've been negotiating for months on this," Barsky said. "It wasn't because of this. There was no other reason except it took a long time with the negotiations." I'm looking at a picture of that former Ann Sather. That was the original one, the one that closed that broke my heart. And that was at 909 West Belmont. And I think I shared with you, listeners, just as a sidebar, I had a big party in there one night. And I found out that Ann Sather, that, you know, this original one on 909 West Belmont was an old funeral home, which, you know, kind of, it took me a while to get past, but then those cinnamon rolls took over. But anyway, I'm looking at that picture of that one. And, of course, Ann Sather is owned by Tom Tooney, who represented Lakeview's 44th Ward as alderperson for two decades before leaving office in 2023. Earlier this year, Tooney relocated Ann Sather's longtime Belmont Avenue restaurant to the former Yoke space at 1819 West Division Street after the Belmont property was sold to a developer planning an apartment building. At the time, Tooney said he hoped to eventually bring the restaurant back to Lakeview. That return will come sooner than expected. Tooney said Ann Sather's current restaurant at 3415 North Broadway will relocate to the former Stella space after renovations are complete, a move he expects will take just a few months to finish. "We have a lot of goodwill in Lakeview," Tooney said. "This is a little bigger, with bigger outdoor seating. We look forward to the opportunity to continue to serve our Lakeview residents." Managing both Stella's and the Bagel had been tough, Barsky said. He ultimately decided to focus on the Jewish deli, and he plans to open a second Bagel location in downtown Glenview. "If I'm going to have a second restaurant, I want it to be another Bagel," Barsky said. The sale comes just weeks after Block Club Chicago reported Stella had temporarily closed after inspectors found live cockroaches, dozens of trapped roaches, and other sanitation deficiencies during a June inspection. That's hard to read, listeners, just as a quick sidebar. I ate in there so many times. Oh, man, you want your restaurant to be clean. Well, it will be with Tom Tooney taking over. Less than a month earlier, the Bagel temporarily lost its license after inspectors
documented a more extensive cockroach infestation and other critical food safety violations. The bagel passed a follow-up inspection and reopened later in June. About a week before confirming the sale, Barsky posted an open letter on the bagel's Instagram page apologizing to customers for, quote, everything that has happened over the past few several weeks, end quote. And the Instagram post is here. Boy, I can't believe both of these restaurants had problems. Oh, Marvin, this has got to be tough. And I just wonder if this isn't going to affect his reputation. But I won't read the whole thing, but he just says he wants to sincerely apologize and take full responsibility for everything that's happened. And that was from both the bagel and the Estella. In the statement, Barsky, again, what I just said, accepted responsibilities for mistakes made while operating both restaurants and thanked customers and employees for their support, writing that he hoped to honor our history moving forward. Barsky said many longtime customers have expressed sadness over Stella's closing after decades in Lakeview, but said they also understood the decision. I was a very lucky guy to have what I had there, he said. They're going to miss it. It was in the community for a long, long time. Barsky said he expects many Stella's employees will remain with the restaurant under its new ownership, though final staffing decision will be made by Tooney and Ann Sather's management. So that is a great story, and I'm so, so happy that they are taking that over. And I'm going to tell you, I bet that's one thing we're not going to have to worry about at Ann Sather's. Those places have been impeccably, just something you can count on. Anyway, we are. I can't believe it. We're halfway through our time together already. It's going fast. I love the Arts and Culture days because it's just so interesting finding about all these little landmarks that are moving and all the things that are happening. But anyway, of course, you know you are listening to Chris Radio, your information station, listeners. And because it is your information station, we would love your feedback. If you have any suggestions or questions about our programming, hey, maybe there's other topics you'd like us to cover, please just pick up the phone, give us a call, maybe even just pick up the phone and let us know you're out there and, let us know who you are. Sometimes I feel like I know so many of you and I would just love to put a voice behind, you know, what I imagine in my head, who you guys are. But anyway, give us a call at 312-447-3439. Again, that's 312-447-3439. And by the way, you can find our full programming schedule and guide, and you can listen to any previous podcasts at www.chicagolighthouse.org/radio. And as always, dear listeners, thank you so much for listening. All right, I want to go back to, we're going to hit movies and TVs. And that's kind of under the arts and culture section. And I just have to read this because I'm so very selfish. And I loved this theater. I have two sons and they grew up in this theater. I grew up in this theater and it's in Rogers Park. So we're heading up north here to Rogers Park, and this is such great news. And by the way, if any of you haven't been and you want to check out, like, I think it's the oldest theater in Chicago, and it is the 400 Theater reopens to lines of moviegoers in Rogers Park like nothing had changed. And this story comes to us from Lee Giangreco. All right, I'm looking at a picture here. It's a great picture. Two women, and
They are seated, in their seats. They have their popcorn and their pop, and they are having a great time. One has her hand in the other one's big popcorn bag, and it said, Marja Left, a Rogers Park resident of over a decade, and Brenda Barman Wright, a 26-year neighborhood resident, share popcorn and laugh inside Theater 2 before an afternoon screening at the new 400 Theater on Friday, and that was just this last Friday, July 31st. So it just reopened. I know we had read about it, that it was going to reopen, but it's back open. 3 years ago, the new 400 Theater went dark. After more, are you ready for this? Than a century-long run in Rogers Park. But on Friday, the projectors were back up and running. The popcorn was popping, and excited moviegoers were lining up for showings of the latest Spider-Man sequel. It felt weird because people always say, you can never go home again. You can never relive an old memory, said Rogers Park resident Jesse Bauer, who was a regular at the theater before it closed, goes on to say, but it felt like nothing had changed. We were just coming back, watching another movie. Inside the theater, owner Jordan Stansel swept up popcorn before the next crowd poured in that afternoon. Stansel takes a hands-on approach to his job as the new operator of the 400 Theater, which is now called, after he dropped the new from the name. Oh, I'm sorry. I said new 400 Theater. Guess what? He dropped the new. So it's now he's the owner of the 400 Theater. All right. Just a few days before opening, he was tracking down a UPS truck that had mistakenly delivered the print of Spider-Man to his home. Now, I know this area so well. I lived up in this area for so long. I've been to this theater so many times, and I am looking at it. It looks exactly the same, except it doesn't say new 400 Theater now. It says 400. So anyway, it says moviegoers return, but it says under here, to the new 400 Theater in Rogers Park on Friday, July 31st, as the historic venue reopens its doors with multiple daily showtimes across Theater 1 and 2. And you know, listeners, another sidebar, that's right up there by Loyola. So it was always so fun to go to when I was young, because Loyola was there. Then when I had my kids and they were young and Loyola was there. And now there's all this whole new batch of people that are living up in that area and can enjoy this amazing theater. The chaos of the movie theater business is familiar to Stansel, who operates three cinemas in Michigan, including the Rialto Theater in Grayling, Michigan, which his great-grandfather founded in 1915. His great-grandmother played the piano in that theater, and Stansel learned how to play after they moved it to their family's living room. Deaths in the family forced the selling off of most of their cinemas in the 1960s, he said. We have a long historical memory of pretty much everything in this industry since its inception, he said. When it comes to weathering the storm of streaming movies, Stansel isn't worried it will cut into his business. People are seeing that COVID didn't kill these businesses, and I think there's going to be a positive narrative because people are going to see that new public, see that the public comes in here as you're seeing it right now, he said, pointing to guests queuing up at the concession stand. So it's not really true that this is a dying thing because the public doesn't think that yet. Following a pandemic slump, younger people are fueling a return to the movies. Around 87% of Zoomers, listen to this, the generation born between 1997 and 2012, have seen at least one movie in theaters in the last year, compared to 58% of boomers, that would be me, or those born between 1946 and 1964.
according to a recent United States-based survey by Fandango. Some of those who prefer to watch a film in the theaters rather than on the couch at home are even younger, like 12-year-old Rogers Park resident Ezra Swartz. "I like how the AMC lady says it in the start. It's on a huge silver screen," Swartz said, putting on, he put on his best Australian accent to mimic actress Nicole Kidman. Well, I won't do that. I'll spare you from that, listeners. "I feel like it's almost healthier," he added. "Instead of just sitting down watching a movie, it's more like an opportunity to go out with your friends." Swartz sat next to his brother, 10-year-old Isaac, and their friend, 10-year-old Ernesto Vegas, to watch Spider-Man Brand New Day that particular afternoon. Isaac looked around at the vintage theater, gesturing at the curtains and terracotta harp on the wall. "What I like about this theater is all the theaters like AMC are all so futuristic," Isaac Swartz said. "But this is just so, like, basic, nice, and you can see. You can look at the architecture." Like other Roger Park residents, Ezra Swartz was excited about the opportunity to walk from his house to the movies. When the 400 shuttered in 2023, constituents implored Alderman Maria Haddon to help revive the space's original purpose as a movie house. "People loved it," Haddon said. "They loved the programming, they loved the memories, and we didn't want to see it go away. This is what they told me." Trinidad Cruz and Suzanne Meyerowitz, who have lived in Rogers Park since 2008, were among those who wanted to see the 400 preserved as a theater. When they first moved to the neighborhood, they loved that they could walk to the movies, a bookstore, the beach, and the Red Line. As they waited for Spider-Man to start, the couple appreciated how Stencil not only reopened the theater, but swept up the popcorn himself. "He's from the Midwest," Meyerowitz said. "I think there's a very specific type of attitude that comes from being someone who cares about things, who's a hard worker, who's not trying to be flashy." The 400 is not flashy, at least in its first week. There are still patches on the walls that need new paint, doors that need to be fixed, and popcorn machine motors that squeak. Stencil knows this and has already made calls on those to-dos, but he contends that his priority was opening the theater. There's a really cute young girl here. I mean, she's beautiful. Probably about 20, 21. And this is cashier Violet Gilbert scoops fresh popcorn behind the concession counter during reopening day at the new 400 Theater in Chicago's Rogers Park afternoon on Friday. She previously worked at the theater from 2020 to 2023. And she returned to staff the historic venue for its revival. And you know what? I remember this girl. So I guess she's maybe a little older than what I just said. But she is. That's why I looked at her like, she's somebody I know. And I do remember her. I love this theater so much, listeners. This story just does my heart so good. And we'll finish it off here. He plans to work with Nicola McCafferty, who received a PhD from Northwestern University's Screen Cultures program, on the theater's programming, and in the coming months he'll bring in a 35mm projector. The 400 titles will always include at least one kids' film, along with future programming like a Sam Neill retrospective, stoner comedies, and a Christian Stewart series, he said. He's also betting that his prices, listen to this, $11 for evening shows and $6 for children under 11 will draw a steady crowd in a K-shaped economy.
If you turn this into a splurge, it's just stupid. I love movies and I love movie theaters, but it's just not a Taylor Swift concert, he said. This is not a bucket list thing to go to this movie, but it's one of those simple things that people always remember. Amen to that. I can remember so many movies I saw there, so many memories attached to that place. And I'm going to tell you, listeners, if any of you live up in the area or if you want an experience of sitting in a 100-year-old theater, this is your place. This is your place. All right. So that was a good one. Just my heart's so good to see that back. And then Ann Sathers. I don't know about you, but I don't know how many listeners out there know Ann Sathers and some of this stuff, the Chicago classic stuff. But that's just awesome. All right, I'm going to move now over to an arts story. And this is really kind of cool, too. This comes to us. We were way up on the north side. Now we're going down to Inglewood, Chatham, and Auburn Gresham. And by the way, if you are a new listener, this Inglewood, Chatham, and Auburn Gresham, they really contribute a lot to Block Club Chicago. I read stories from them every week. But this is definitely an arts and culture story. Inglewood Sculpture Garden opens on former vacant lots, a positive footprint for the community. And this story comes to us from Charles Thrush. And I'm looking at a beautiful mural, and I'm seeing an African-American woman who's looking at me, and it almost looks like she's got an afro, and it almost looks like it's purple. You know, a lot of times that black, the black color, if you look at it in the right sunlight, can almost look purple. And she's just looking out. She has on an earring. She has on some beautiful colors. And then next to her, I can't see what's next to her, but we're gonna probably find out in a minute. It looks like a flower. It looks like she is looking in the front. Well, I think this is gonna make sense, right? Since we just said that it's a sculpture garden. Okay. Anyway, so a flower's next to her. I think I know that. And there's a beautiful young woman. I can only see her back, and she's taking a picture of the mural. And underneath it says an onlooker takes a picture of a mural at the Arts Village Sculpture Park in Inglewood on August 2nd, 2026. An outdoor sculpture garden that will feature a rotating gallery of local artwork debuted over the weekend in Inglewood, bringing a new community art space to former vacant lots in the neighborhood. The Inglewood Arts Collective held a soft opening Sunday for the Arts Village Sculpture Park, 6300 South May Street, featuring two exhibits, a collaborative mural, and live music. Artists and neighbors alike got the chance to peruse the park's offering and learn about the history of the project. We're thinking of this as a long-form pop-up, said Janelle Nelson, a co-founder of the Arts Collective. We know that this can be a positive footprint for the community, and we want as many artists as possible to have their art shown here. By transforming the lots into a community sculpture garden, Nelson is aiming to rewrite the negative narratives around Inglewood and promote the arts in the neighborhood where she grew up, she said. All right, I'm going to describe a picture here, but before I do that, listeners, you know, I've been reading Black Club Chicago now for probably, I want to say a couple years, and I have to tell you, this Inglewood is really, really coming back as a major art center. This is very, very exciting to see all this great stuff happening in a neighborhood that was once pretty much, you know, always talked, you know, not, it wasn't the most positive stories that were told, but there sure are now. And people, we can always rebuild and make things better.
All right, so there is two beautiful African-American women that I'm looking at right in front, and the one I'm looking I'm looking straight on at. She has a really cute cowboy hat on and a beautiful long dress, very form-fitting, kind of orange and different beautiful colors. And then the girl next to her, I'm looking at her profile, and they're talking. She also has a beautiful colorful dresses here. And then in the back, I'm seeing people walking around, and I'm seeing a tent, and it says Inglewood Arts Collective. Oh, this is Alderman Stephanie Coleman, but she's extremely attractive. And she's standing next to a rising star. And I didn't even mention the sculpture because they're both so pretty. I love their dresses. She is standing next to a beautiful sculpture. It goes to her shoulder, and there's a big star there, and the sculpture is beautiful. And it's on display at the Arts Village Sculpture Park. So this is the alderman there. She's beautiful. Nelson plans to move different public art collections through the space and even host art markets in the park starting next year, where local artists from all over the South Side can display and sell their art. One of the current exhibitions at the Sculpture Park is a collection of rising star, get it, sculptures that the Magnificent Mile Association commissioned the Inglewood Arts Collective to design and set along the bustling downtown corridor last year. The sculptures had been sitting idle since the end of the original exhibition, and Nelson saw Sunday's launch as a perfect opportunity to highlight some of the collective's work. These are reclaimed star sculptures that were previously on the Mag Mile, she said. I wondered, why extract talent from us to just leave our art somewhere? So I was like, let's reclaim our sculptures and bring them here. Other sculptures in the park are part of the Stories of Us collection, a larger exhibition currently stopping in Chicago for its nationwide tour, with some sculptures on display in Douglas Park and Navy Pier. The pieces are shaped like large drums and feature artwork challenging many preconceived narratives about American identity, said Ashley Shaw Scott Adagi, co-founder and CEO of The Stories of Us. We are interested in how we tell the story of the United States from the perspective of the people, broadly and inclusively, Adagia said Sunday. This is an emotional day for us, celebrating this collaboration that came about. We were just like-minded people who came together. Now, I'm looking at these exhibits here, and it's hard for me to explain. They're almost like cylinders. They're freestanding cylinders, and around them, I'm seeing three of them. And around them, I'm seeing in the middle one all sorts of black and white pictures of a lot of African-American people with, little children. And, it's like I'm looking at the sculptures from afar. But clearly, they're all telling stories. The one that's closest to me is really kind of cool. It's it's kind of like a shadow of a woman, a black woman. And in the back, it says, "Do you see me?" And then over here, next to her, next to that profile, that, shadow, it says 6206. And again, these are just a couple of the sculptures. And then underneath this are people that the Inglewood's founder, this is the Janelle Nelson speaking during the Arts Village Sculptures soft opening on August 2nd. So it just opened this weekend. So this is something we should all get out to see and support this neighborhood. Nelson has been dreaming up a gallery space for years,
but frequently encountered difficulties with property ownership. She enlisted the help of Alderman Stephanie Coleman, that's that beautiful woman I described, who helped secure the vacant lots at the intersection. So this is at 63rd and May Streets, in case we have some Southsiders out there. To fund the space, the collective sourced grant funding from several sponsors, including a $100,000 grant from the Dry House Foundation. This is like multi-millions of dollars worth, and we do not have that, Nelson said. I'm not proud to say that most of us didn't get paid much for this, but this is an expression of love. And I want this to be the beginning of more support and funding for our community. Jared Just Flow Anderson, Inglewood's go-to muralist and fellow arts collective member, helped work on a section of a large mural flanking the west end of the park. Anderson dedicated his piece to elders in his community. If this was just a vacant lot, it would be doing nothing but collecting litter every day, Anderson said. But when our people see us putting this together, then the space becomes part of a community. It uplifts for the elders because a lot of them have seen it look like nothing for a while. So we inspire them. And then on the other hand, we got the little ones here who get to hear the stories of their elders. One of the park's most distinct features is a mirror gate at its entrance on May Street, designed to, quote, make sure people can see themselves, end quote, Anderson said. The park will host festivities during the Inglewood Music Festival, which is on September 12th. All right, I think we should all get out and support that. What a fun trip that would be just to go over and see. And isn't that guy so right? This is the thing I love so much about Black Club listeners. You know, it just shows the power of people and when we come together and how much good we can do. And I think the arts is just such a great example of, you know, how much love there is in our city. All right, let's see if we can fit in one more story before. We're going all over town. We've been in, you know, Lakeview. We've been up on the north side. And then we were just in Inglewood, and now we're going down to Printer's Row. And this is a good one. This is a good one we should all know about. Printer's Row Lit Fest 2026 headliners include Scott Turow, Eve L. Ewing, and Jeff Bennett. And this is going to take place, listeners, on September 12th and 13th. And we're going to have Omar El Akkad and Scott Simon and Pulitzer-winning Chicago Tribune journalists there. Another really great event to attend if you haven't. This story comes to us. There's a lot of new journalists here I'm reading today by Charlie Koledetsky. And I probably ruined his last name, but Charlie Koledetsky. Koledetsky, I think it is. Okay, and lots of crowds here I'm looking at, and they're in front of different booths. Crowds pack a previous version of Printer's Row Lit Fest. Printer's Row Lit Fest returns for its 41st year with a lineup of Chicago literary heavyweights, including the prolific best-selling author Scott Turow, the Midwest's largest, and get this, free, outdoor literary festival will take place 10 a.m. to 6 p.m. September 12th and 13th along South Dearborn Street between Ida B. Wells Drive and Polk Street in Printer's Row. Turow will headline the festival alongside PBS NewsHour co-anchor and Peabody Award winner Jeff Bennett. I think that at a time when people want to ban books and burn books and people are kind of nonstop scrolling their phones, I think it's beautiful to have this huge, massive thing that kind of pushes back against all of that and reminds people
to take a beat and read a book. Amy Danzer, Director of Programming at the Printers Row Lit Fest, told Black Club. Turo will be joined by novelist Jane Hamilton to chat about his recent novel, Presumed Guilty, the third installment in his best-selling series about beleaguered Illinois prosecutor Rosette Rusty Savage. The first novel in the series, Presumed Innocent, I saw that movie, was adapted into a 1990

0: bit more to this story, but know that it takes place on the 12th and the 13th of September. And the Illinois Poet Laureate, Mark Turcotte, will speak about his book, Exploding Chippewas. That's all the time we have today together, dear listeners. I'm your reader, Kate. 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Go out and make it a Chicago kind of day. Thanks for listening.
1: 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It's a narration service provided at no additional charge that attempts to describe images as seen by a sighted person. In theaters, museums, and accompanying television, film, and video presentations, audio description is a commentary and narration giving concise, objective descriptions of new scenes, settings, costumes, body language, and sight gags, all slipped in between portions of dialogue or songs. As of July 1, 2018, the major U.S. television networks, ABC, CBS, NBC, Fox, and others, are each required to provide 87.5 hours of video-described prime time or children's programming per calendar quarter. 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

Hello, everyone, and welcome back to the program. This edition covers the week of July 26th, 2026. Hope everyone is doing well and staying cool this week, which can be a bit of a challenge. We've got lots of interesting stories for you this week, so let's get started. Our first story on this week's program comes from the New York Times. The chef imagining a more accessible world, one meal at a time. After a spinal cord injury left her unable to walk, Leigh Alston turned to her first love, gathering for dinner. This is written by Yawanda Komolafe. It was published on July 17th and updated on July 23rd, and the author has navigated the world using an electric wheelchair since 2024. She is a recipe developer, columnist, and video host for the New York Times, and here's what she has to say. One afternoon this spring, a recipe by Leigh Alston, a San Diego-based chef, arrived in my inbox. The dish, charred shrimp coated with a condiment she calls shimmy sauce, was easy enough for a cook of any level to master. But her instructions had a style all their own. Quote, "It starts with fire," she wrote, "the kind that clings to shrimp just long enough to kiss the edges, dark and smoky, while the centers stay tender and sweet." As I read through the steps in my Brooklyn kitchen, I felt her voice reaching out to me from across the country. I marveled at her instructions, the detail and enthusiasm of the experience it promised.

it all evoked my interest in its author, whom I felt drawn to get to know. On Instagram, I had seen Ms. Alston navigating her kitchen and hosting a dinner series, Yaya's Crib. Following a spinal cord injury that she endured in 2020, she, like me, navigates the world in a wheelchair. Watching her, I saw someone so thoroughly embodying much of what I am still learning to do. When I spoke to Ms. Alston, who is 31, earlier this summer, we discussed our shared love of cooking and our past lives in restaurant kitchens. She grew up in Queens, the 7th of 9 children, and every Sunday her family would gather at Grandma's Crib, her grandmother's home. I quote, "I learned the power of food and how it can bring us all together and connect us on a deeper level," unquote, she said. Before guests arrive at Yaya's Crib, she burns a stick of Palo Santo, setting the tone for the sensory experience to follow. Seating arrangements are intentional. Couples are sometimes separated to heighten the novelty of a meal among strangers. As the evening's courses arrive, Ms. Alston guides diners to see each dish as part of a larger conversation. She aids the table's conversation, too, providing cards with prompts for those seated together to connect. Accessibility for her guests is paramount. Chairs are removed for wheelchair users, and one day she dreams of having dinner tables with adjustable heights. And she offers a menu in Braille for visually impaired guests. She hopes to be able to accommodate hearing-impaired guests in the future as well. These details were inspired by her own struggles with dining as a wheelchair user. She described not even being able to fit comfortably at the table whenever she dines out, and the awkward distance between herself and her plate. At the age of 8, Ms. Alston knew she wanted to be a chef. After enrolling in the culinary-focused program at the Food and Finance High School in Manhattan and earning a scholarship to attend the Culinary Institute of New York at Monroe University, she worked in professional kitchens. But, Miss Alston recalled, these kitchens were heavily adversarial, and the ego-driven culture felt at odds with the deeper connections that she knew food could foster. In 2018, she moved to Los Angeles and became an instructor at the Institute of Culinary Education. Quote, "This is when I began feeling my passions are connected to my impact," she said, unquote. Soon, the pandemic would upend the culinary world. Furloughed in early 2020, Ms. Alston returned to Queens. The week before she was to return to California to teach, she sustained a traumatic spinal cord injury. She has now been a wheelchair user for 6 years. Quote, 6 years and 3 days, unquote, she told me when we spoke. Her recovery began the way I've come to understand most recoveries begin, with shock, grief, disbelief, and unanswerable questions. Quote, "I was grieving my capability. I was grieving everything I was made up of," unquote, she said. Ms. Alston wondered how she would navigate the workplaces she'd long known. A future in food felt like an impossible dream. A turning point in her healing journey came during a visit to her rehabilitation facility's kitchen space. Accompanied by her physical therapist, the visit was to measure if and how Ms. Alston could cook for herself at home. She placed a cutting board in her lap and, working from the one rack in the oven she could reach, made a meal of roasted salmon, potatoes, and broccoli. What would her life as a chef look like from a seated position? The answer and Yaya's Crib slowly came into focus. She also shares her thoughts in a monthly newsletter, Lomine Letters. When speaking of her return to cooking so soon after her injury, she affirmed the power of food to heal us. Quote, "It's the one thing that saved me in so many ways," she said. "The community and connection I got from hosting dinners and pop-ups re-sparked my purpose," unquote. Her recipe for charred shrimp is laced with sensory directives like, quote, "Start where flavor begins, with friction in a mortar and pestle, or a food processor if that's what you've got," unquote. Quote, "Add the cilantro, scallions, mint, lime zest, and juice," she writes. "The coconut sugar goes in next, dissolving slowly as you stir, softening the edges of the heat," unquote.
I could almost see the sugar crystals gently dissolving into a sweet puddle. Fish sauce and miso next. This shimi sauce was complex, I thought. Today, she can barely reach her fridge's top shelf and resorts to grabbing things with tongs. After working in different restaurant basement kitchens throughout her career, she envisions building a space that would be accessible, custom, and intentional. One in which she could, quote, maneuver and flow through with ease and confidence. Refrigerators would be roll-in. Countertops would be roll-under. Upper cabinets, if they exist at all, would descend from the wall by remote control. Pantries would be roll-in closets rather than cabinets. Quote, the more I experienced the world post-injury, the more I thought, quote, that could be an easy fix, she said, or not even a fix. That could have been something that was designed intentionally from the beginning, unquote. A new way of creating kitchens, dining rooms, and restaurants is long overdue. I am 2 years out of the hospital and only 1 year returned to my kitchen. In speaking with Ms. Alston, I have started to see the hazier parts of the road ahead a little more clearly. The work she is doing is much larger than one dish can capture, but her shrimp with shimi sauce is a place to start. I always said that cooking was my passion, Ms. Alston said, quote, but also the conduit to my purpose of inspiring others to live a life past the challenges they've endured. And you can follow the New York Times Cooking on Instagram, Facebook, YouTube, TikTok, and Pinterest. Get regular updates from the New York Times Cooking with recipe suggestions, cooking tips, and shopping advice. Our next story comes from UsableNet, and you can find them online at blog.usablenet.com. Hotel website accessibility. Check-in, messaging, and in-stay barriers for blind guests. This is written by Michael Taylor and published on July 15th. Beyond hotels, the same barriers live in many mobile apps. Nothing in the account below is specific to hospitality. A code rendered as a styled image instead of real text. A form field with no label, a submit button floating loose at the bottom of the screen, and a confirmation that flashes and vanishes before it is announced are the same defects that appear in banking apps, patient portals, order tracking, and two-factor login screens. If your product asks customers to enter something, confirm something, or read a message that appears on its own, check it on your own screens. These are also the failures automated testing tends to miss. A scanner can flag a missing label in the code, but it will not tell you that a decorative code is unreadable, that a notification disappeared too fast to hear, or that a button is technically present yet impossible to reach by swipe. That is the gap that catches teams off guard. The audit looked fine, the experience was still broken, and the screen reader users, who file the majority of digital accessibility complaints, were the ones who hit it. Mobile changes constantly, too, and every app release can undo earlier fixes. So this is rarely a one-and-done task. So as you read one blind traveler's account of using a hotel app, the useful test is whether a screen reader user could finish their own code mobile task, whether that is check-in, check-out, or messaging with the screen off. With hotels, the line between the digital and the physical world gets really blurry. Chains, resorts, and smaller properties alike now push almost everything online, from check-in to in-stay requests to check-out. That flexibility is genuinely useful, but every one of these features is only as good as its accessibility, and a lot of them leave me shut out. In this post, I want to walk through the ones that trip me up most, coming at it as a blind screen reader user, and focusing on mobile accessibility, since that is where nearly all of this happens. Contactless check-in and check-out. One of the most useful things modern hotel software does is let me check in at the start of a stay and check out quickly at the end. This is also where I hit some of the worst accessibility problems. At some properties where the rooms are in separate buildings,
I can check in without ever speaking to the front desk agent. I open the hotel's app, connect to the Wi-Fi, finish check-in, and the app gives me a code for the keypad lock on my door. The first problem is how that code is shown. To make it look nice and catch the eye, it is often set in a large decorative font, sometimes in a very bright color. My screen reader usually can't read the digits at all because they are processed as an unlabeled image. So I am left unable to hear the code to my own room. I understand why hotels want decorative numerals, but for me, it means the one thing I need is the one thing I cannot get. Some hotels are starting to experiment with using a phone's NFC antenna to talk to the door lock. In theory, I hold the phone near the sensor with the right page open in the app and the door unlocks. That only helps me if the button to start it is something my screen reader can find and activate, and so far that's been hit or miss at best. Switching to check out, I can sometimes finish it through the app without going to the lobby. Part of that flow is a prompt to leave an extra tip for housekeeping, and I have found these especially hard to use. If I want to type a custom tip amount, the text field is sometimes not labeled in the code, so my screen reader skips right over it. Other times, the submit button floats near the bottom of the screen, which makes it very hard to find by touch and almost impossible to reach by swiping. In-stay messaging. Another really useful feature is the ability to message guest relations staff during a stay. I use it for housekeeping general questions and checking on room service orders. The messaging systems are usually proprietary and share little in common, and in my experience, this is where the accessibility problems pile up. When I send a general question, the hotel often replies with a canned automated response. For some reason, my screen reader sometimes treats that reply text as an unlabeled image and never reads it out. In other apps, an incoming reply pops up near the top of the screen for a second and then disappears on its own if I don't act. My screen reader often doesn't announce that anything arrived, so I only find the message by checking the thread manually, which slows down the whole exchange. Maps, schedules, and property information. Hotel and resort sites and apps usually contain a lot of useful information for mid-stay. That includes amenity hours for the pool or gym, event and shuttle schedules, property maps, and last-minute notices about weather or other changes. Getting at any of it with a screen reader is often maddening. Calendars and schedules are often built as graphics, which makes them very hard to navigate. Even when I can hear the numbers and the text in my schedule, it usually makes no sense out of order, because moving through it chronologically often breaks and my focus jumps all over the interface. At larger resorts, the site often has a facility map showing the layout and marking key spots. I have almost never come across an accessible alternative to these maps, something that would describe in words what the property has and where things sit in relation to each other. For me, the tools a hotel hands me during a stay matter just as much as the polished website that got me to book. When I can't use them, the trip stops being relaxing and starts being work. For our next story, let's pay a visit to IndieWire. That's I-N-D-I-E, Wire. And you can find them online at IndieWire.com. 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Shows like Pokemon Horizons, The Magic School Bus Rides Again, Cocomelon, and movies like Pinocchio will all feature sign language via the company's Google Chrome plugin. This was written by Brian Welk and published on July 20th. As Netflix has ramped up its kids and family content in recent months, adding Sesame Street and not renewing its Cocomelon license, it's taking steps to make that content as accessible as possible. Netflix has entered into a partnership with SignUp Media,
an online provider of sign language interpretations for movies and series, to create American Sign Language, or ASL, interpretations for roughly 200 hours of kids and family titles on Netflix, IndieWire can report exclusively. The interpretations will cover 73 different titles across 41 different franchises and properties, and they cover both original Netflix properties like Guillermo del Toro's Pinocchio, The Sea Beast, and Stranger Things: Tales from 85, as well as licensed titles like Pokemon Horizons, The Magic School Bus Rides Again, Cocomelon, and The Mitchells vs. the Machines. The interpretations begin rolling out today, and that is today, in this case, was July 20th. It's a welcome addition and win for accessibility for the Netflix content, and it's the latest in a trend of advancements in Hollywood and streaming toward more accessibility. We've written about HBO Max producing ASL interpretations for films like Barbie, or series like The Last of Us. And it stems out of a need for something that goes beyond closed captioning. Research cited by SignUp has shown that of 466 million deaf people worldwide, 75% of deaf adults only read at a fourth or fifth grade level, and deaf children don't read fluently until age 12 or 13. So there's a clear realization that captions alone don't address the community's needs or allow for full comprehension of a movie or show the way interpreters do. But unlike the ASL versions of movies and shows that HBO Max has pushed out as individual titles, SignUp Media operates as an extension on Google Chrome web browsers. Rather than have to search for an ASL-specific version of a title, SignUp has a plugin that lives on your browser tab and with a click lets you navigate to a streamer or to specific titles for which they've created interpretations. The interpreter then pops up in a separate window that you can move, resize, do split screen, or pop out to a separate window, rather than be locked in one fixed space. In the future, users will be able to customize the background, which will help with many of the deafblind users of SignUp who may not be able to track hand movements in front of a green screen that are locked within a frame. Quote, "I originally launched SignUp with kids' content just because I thought it was the most pressing need," founder and CEO Mariella Satow told IndieWire. "Deaf kids were missing out on mainstream media that their hearing peers were watching," unquote. SignUp Media launched in 2021 with just 3 interpreted titles. ASL interpreters were filming their videos on their phones. Since then, the company has raised a $1 million angel round of investment, and the browser plugin has 25,000 monthly active users with more than 350 other hours of content interpreted into ASL, BSL, and ISL. We first picked up with SignUp Media last year for the Oscar project, which managed to get all of the year's Best Pictures nominees interpreted via ASL. The company's origin story is fascinating as well. Sato, who is still currently a student at Stanford, started SignUp Media when she was just 17, taking a gap year between high school and college in order to facilitate launching the company. She got the attention of a veteran entertainment executive with decades of experience, co-CEO Harriet Seitler, who spent 20 years as Oprah's head of marketing. Of note, though, the partnership with Netflix is SignUp Media's first partnership directly with a streamer, and Netflix identified the content it wanted SignUp to create videos for. The company managed to drastically ramp up its production process and produce all 200 hours of interpretations in a span of 2 months. Quote, "We have committed significantly to a level of authenticity and to delivering at a level of quality that is unlike anything in the industry so far," Seitler said. "For an idea whose time should have come 10 or 20 years ago, we think we're in the right place at the right time with the right level of excellence to really make a difference." Every hour on screen is roughly 3 to 4 hours of preparation and work for SignUp's more than a dozen performers to review content, research characters, and analyze tone and pacing.
SignUp also now has directors of ASL who can help research and interpret words that are unique to a show, such as song lyrics or how the heck do you name signs of hundreds of different Pokemon. SignUp also prides itself on casting true to the characters, such as having an Asian deaf performer singing Wish Dragon or a Cuban deaf performer interpreting Vivo. Quote, at Netflix, we believe great storytelling should be accessible to everyone, and this partnership is a meaningful continuation of that commitment. Elisa Beniero, Senior Manager of Strategy and Innovation at Netflix, said in a statement, with ASL now joining subtitles for the deaf and hard of hearing, SDH, dubbing and audio description, AD, as another way members can enjoy our content. We're ensuring our deaf and hard of hearing members have more ways to experience the stories they love. Moving forward, SignUp hopes to partner with additional streamers and do more with Netflix. It's working on expanding its technology offerings by bringing its functionality to TVs and mobile, and it even wants to start interpreting trailers as well to give deaf users a better idea of the content before they start watching. Quote, there are probably 65 different languages on a typical streamer. Our view really is that sign language is a language. It's not an accommodation, and many, many millions of people have sign language as their native language, Seitler said. The richness of sign language and the obstacle of not having it are both significant. So we think, from a purely positioning point of view, that's the right thing. To show how well we do it, and just to get SignUp out into the world, investing in the programming and signing and creating a platform of our own. It's created the top of the funnel. While we're engaging with the sign language community and sharing SignUp with them, we're getting them to understand it and use that as a way to help spread word of mouth. It was the right investment to make, and I think that the streamers are starting to recognize how we're differentiated. Our next story comes from ABC Channel 17 News, KMIZ, in Columbia, Missouri. Some Missourians demand Department of Revenue create permanent disability accommodations. This was written by Allison Patton and published on July 21st. The Missouri State ID Access Coalition is demanding that the Missouri Department of Revenue provide public disability accommodations. The coalition sent a letter to the DOR director in May asking for ADA accommodations on the department's website, over the phone, and in person at licensing offices throughout the state. The coalition is made up of 22 organizations, including COMO Mobile Aid Collective, Empower Missouri, and Services for Independent Living. About a month before the coalition sent its demands, the Department of Justice extended the deadline for state and local governments to bring websites and apps to standards set by the Americans with Disabilities Act. The coalition acknowledged that the DOR has made accommodations for people who are homebound or can't physically make it to the in-person office, according to the letter. However, the coalition is asking for permanent solutions, including a section on the DOR's website that details homebound citizens' rights, a dedicated contact form, and a phone number to request accommodations. Coalition Director John Stamm said the requests are simple. Quote, we just want a very easy-to-find form on the website, a phone number that folks can call, an easy-to-find email so that people can just reach out to the Department of Revenue directly and say, hey, I can't get to a license office. I need an ID. What's next? Help me figure out this process. Unquote, Stamm said. DOR Director Trish Vincent responded with a letter in June and said the, quote, Department of Revenue does not plan on expanding any additional services online that are not already available to every citizen in the state of Missouri, unquote. Vincent said accommodations for homebound people in extreme cases will continue to be the same. People can email dlbmail
at dor.mo.gov to get more information on those services. The coalition said in Tuesday's release that it will spam Vincent's office with mail demanding the accommodations, along with sending formal letters and having in-person conversations with state lawmakers. Services for Independent Living spokesperson Karen Sichenader said the DOR website already complies with federal ADA requirements, but some people might need additional help. Quote, some of the things that they, the coalition, were asking for is an easy way to make a reasonable accommodation, especially for people who have disabilities that require them to be homebound, Sichenader said. Stam said his coalition receives reports from its members of a couple of hundred homebound people needing help accessing the licensed offices a year. And next up is an announcement in the Braille Monitor, publication of the National Federation of the Blind, and you can find them online at nfb.org. Ski for Light to Rendezvous in West Yellowstone. The secret is out. Ski for Light Incorporated, or SFL, will celebrate its 52nd International Week at West Yellowstone, Montana, where active adults who are blind or have mobility impairments will gather to learn the basics of cross-country skiing on January 17th through the 24th of 2027. Quote, West Yellowstone is a perfect skiing venue for the 2027 Ski for Light International event. The terrain includes long, flat areas that will be perfect for beginners, as well as hills that will challenge and thrill more advanced skiers. Each participant is paired with an experienced, sighted cross-country skier who acts as an instructor and an on-snow guide for a week of skiing, sharing, and learning. First-time skiers will be introduced to basic technique, while returning skiers will have an opportunity to enhance existing skills. Founded in 1975, Ski for Light is an all-volunteer nonprofit. While the focus of the week is cross-country skiing, there are plenty of after-ski activities where participants have the opportunity to catch up with old friends and make new ones. Join participants from across the U.S. and around the world. Applications and additional information will be available in July, which means they're up there now, at www.sfl.org. That's www.sfl.org. Meanwhile, join our community on Facebook, Ski for Light, Inc., and check out our YouTube channel, Ski for Light International. And if you have just joined us, you are listening to the Blindness and Disability News Hour from Mind's Eye Radio in Belleville, Illinois. This program covers the week of July 26th, 2026. Thanks for joining us, and now back to the program. We kick off the second half of this week's program with a visit to Future Reflections magazine, a publication of the American Action Fund for Blind Children and Adults. What Fills the Void? This was written by Kate Garcia and introduced by these words from the editor of the Braille Monitor. Sometimes obtaining Braille instruction can be a challenge, especially when a blind child has additional disabilities. In this article, Kate Garcia shares her story of obtaining Braille instruction for her daughter. Kate Garcia is the Director of Program Operations and Data Strategy at New York University's Program for Inclusion and Neurodiversity Education. She is a speech-language pathologist and the proud mother of Elena. And here's what she has to say. There is a parable that gets passed around in advocacy circles. A town inspector visits a restaurant that does not have a ramp for people who use wheelchairs. The inspector says to the owner, quote, "You know the building code. Why haven't you installed a ramp?" Unquote. The owner motions around the packed dining room and exclaims, "But none of my customers use wheelchairs." Unquote. It is a small story that makes a large point. The customers who need the ramp are not there because the ramp was never built.
But the owner, looking around at a full dining room, is convinced that he has all the evidence he needs to confirm that what he believed all along. A hunger for knowledge. I think about this parable often. I thought about it while I sat in meeting after meeting, across tables from educators and administrators who had already decided what my daughter could and could not do. I think about it when I consider how we arrived there and how far we have come. My daughter Elena was diagnosed shortly after birth with Cohen syndrome, an ultra-rare condition, affecting an estimated 500 to 1,000 people worldwide. Cohen syndrome inhibits the production of a critical protein that transports other proteins throughout the body, somewhat like a molecular Uber. Without this transport system, biological processes are disrupted in ways that affect development, vision, muscle tone, and cognition. Individuals with Cohen syndrome often exhibit high myopia, retinal dystrophy, joint hypermobility, and a characteristically warm and friendly disposition. Elena is highly curious, and she is an avid learner. She loves to learn about science, insects, animals, and nature. She can name all of the planets in order. She can tell you which one is the biggest, which one the coldest, and which one has rings. And she is, as I often say, smart in unexpected ways. What Elena loves most in the world is books. When she was a baby, if you offered her a choice between a book and a toy, she always chose the book. Still today, each morning she makes her way down the hall to the living room, arms full of her blankie, her dollies, and a book. Sometimes she drops one or two items along the way, stopping to retrieve them without complaint until she finds me already halfway through my second cup of coffee. She wants to read. She points to every word and waits for me to say it aloud, then moves her finger to the next one. She understands that words have meaning, and she wants to learn them one by one. Like many autistic kids, Elena processes the sounds, lights, and unpredictability of the world with heightened intensity. Reading is Elena's connection to a world that can sometimes overwhelm her mind and body. Books meet her where she is. They ask nothing of her except attention, which she gives completely. Ellen's vision loss is progressive. By the time she was in second grade, she had approximately 5 to 10 degrees of vision remaining. The window for her to read print was narrowing, and Braille was not optional. It was necessary. It was the bridge between Elena and everything she loves. I did not expect that Elena's educational team would deny her Braille instruction when I requested it. What followed taught me something about the limits of my own expertise and the system that I thought I understood. The gap in knowledge. I am an educator and speech-language pathologist. Currently, I serve as a director of a program that trains teachers across the country to build more inclusive classrooms for neurodivergent students. I share my professional background not to establish my credentials, but to make an important point. Even with all my years of training across 3 degree-bearing programs, I can recall only one reference to blindness in a special education survey course. That gap in my education and training was not unique. It reflects a systemic issue. Historically, blind children with additional disabilities have been underrepresented in research, absent from training programs for professionals, and largely invisible in broader society. Children such as Elena are rarely seen in the spaces where other children learn and play. The professionals who eventually encounter them arrive with very little knowledge and even less experience. And when knowledge and experience are absent, something else fills the gap. As a speech-language pathologist, I was taught to ground decisions in 3 integrated components: best available research, professional expertise, and client values and preferences. This decision-making model is adopted across many disciplines, from nursing to physical therapy to education. Each component is essential. If any of the 3 cornerstones is missing or faulty, decision-making is compromised. The research on Braille literacy for multiply disabled populations is woefully scarce.
The information that does exist is largely buried in niche academic publications and specialized programs that most educators and clinicians will never encounter. Thus, the first cornerstone, best available research evidence, is compromised before a professional ever enters the room. The second cornerstone, professional expertise, is informed by formal knowledge and real-world experience, both of which are difficult to develop in the area of multiply disabled blind education. This population is small and scattered. Decades of systemic exclusion from mainstream classrooms, recreational programs, camps, and other spaces means that most professionals have had limited, if any, direct experience with children such as Elena. The lack of research and experience in training programs and real-life settings creates a massive void in the decision-making triad. This vacuum is exceptionally vulnerable to being filled with biases and preconceptions. Much like the rampless restaurant, these ideas become self-affirming. If a team decides to deny access to Braille instruction, a child will not learn Braille, which then affirms the initial decision to deny it. The absence of outcome becomes the evidence for the assumption, and the cycle continues to feed itself. Bias does not often arrive unannounced, It arrives wearing the language of professional judgment. It is most dangerous precisely when it cannot be distinguished from professional expertise by the person exercising it or the parent sitting across the table. This is the vulnerability I encountered on behalf of my daughter. The pre-Braille checklist. The arguments presented for withholding Braille instruction for Elena rested largely on a pre-Braille checklist. The checklist is a non-standardized tool used as a gatekeeping mechanism to determine readiness for Braille instruction. Elena did not meet certain criteria on this checklist, and those criteria were used to justify withholding Braille. I pushed back. I pointed out that the criteria being applied to Elena, concepts such as directionality and left-right orientation, are not prerequisites we apply to sighted children learning print. Sighted children are saturated with print from infancy, long before they can reliably distinguish left from right. We read to babies, we label classrooms, we put name cards on desks. We do not withhold print literacy until children demonstrate readiness on a checklist. And Elena, for what it's worth, was already reading left to right in print. She was meeting print literacy goals on her IEP. The contradiction was plain. I presented evidence, I asked questions, I documented everything, and I met with continued resistance. The team had already concluded what Elena was capable of achieving. The checklist did not create that conclusion. It affirmed the presumptions that already existed, much like the restaurant owner gesturing around his packed dining room. Left on my own to figure out a way to provide Braille to Elena, I racked my brain for where to find Braille books. Books. Library. Libraries have books. I called my local branch and explained that my daughter was blind and that I was looking for Braille materials. The woman on the phone told me that I was in luck. The library director's daughter was blind. She would have the director call me. That call from the director changed everything. She gave me a name, Carol Castellano. I did not know that Carol was and remains an integral part of the parent community of the National Federation of the Blind. I was desperate and exhausted from fighting alone. Carol listened, validated what I was experiencing, and quickly moved into action. She connected me with the people of the National Federation of the Blind, or NFB. Filling the void. The NFB filled the void. Research articles were placed directly in front of the people who needed to read them. Strategic guidance followed, what to document, what to request, and how to navigate the education system's processes for appeal and accountability. Teachers of blind students and orientation and mobility specialists weighed in. And when it became clear that Elena's access to education was being unjustly denied, the NFB provided the muscle of its legal team.
The NFB provided something that I could not have approximated on my own, no matter how many meetings I attended or documents I filed. I am sighted. However fiercely I advocated for Elena, I could not fully understand and represent the values and perspectives component of the evidence-based triad, the lived experience of a blind person who knows that Braille literacy is not only an outcome in an IEP, but a vehicle for independence, connection, and a full life. That perspective is irreplaceable. It could not be provided by a sighted, albeit determined, parent alone. It took blind people and the organization built by and for blind people to bring it into the room where decisions about my daughter were being made. I felt the entirety of the Federation behind us. It was palpable. The National Organization of Parents of Blind Children, or NOPBC, and the Federation connected me with advocates who knew the education system inside and out. Orientation and mobility specialists and teachers of blind students came to assess and educate. The NFB's legal team fought for Elena's right to learn. And behind all of it are the Federationists whose donations make this work possible. Every person carried the same conviction that blind people, including multiply disabled blind children, deserve to live the lives they want. Elena is now in fourth grade. She is learning Braille, orientation, and mobility skills, and assistive technology. She is thriving. When her TVI arrives for instruction, she smiles and giggles with excitement. Elena's fight for literacy changed more than her own education. Her school has since partnered with the additional specialists to build best practices for working with blind and deafblind students. Her new TVI taught a Braille lesson to Elena's entire class. Her paraprofessionals are learning Braille. Her speech-language pathologist joins her Braille lessons. The culture of the school shifted, and because Elena is not her team's only student, that shift will reach other children for years to come. This is now what fills the void instead of biases and presumptions. The answer is not cynicism about the professionals working with our blind children. Most of them are doing the best that they can with what they have been given. The answer is more research, more training, and more inclusion. Every time a child like Elena is present in a classroom, a community, a story, the void is filled with truth of what blind students can do. The answer is amplifying the perspective of blind people in every decision that affects blind people. And the answer is organizations like the NFB, which exist precisely to ensure that when a sighted mother calls a library in desperation, the right name is on the other end of the line. Elena still ends every day with a book. She still begins every morning carrying a book down the hall, stopping to retrieve whatever she drops along the way, unhurried and determined. The world is full of things she will have to fight for. Reading will not be one of them. Our next story on this week's program comes from Anthony Corona. Using the camera on your phone when you are blind. And this was published on July 22nd. For many people, the camera on a phone is about capturing memories. For blind and low vision users, that same camera can be something much bigger. It can be a tool for independence, safety, creativity, and understanding the world around us. That said, let's be honest. Using a camera when you cannot see the frame can be frustrating. Even with great apps and artificial intelligence, figuring out where your phone is pointing, whether something is centered or whether the camera is even facing the right direction, can feel like a guessing game. Today, I want to talk about how I actually use the camera on my phone in real life. Not just the apps, but the physical techniques, the voiceover habits, and the small tricks that make the difference between feeling lost and feeling confident. Starting with your body, not the app. Before we talk about the app, let's talk about your hands and your body. This is where everything starts. One technique I constantly use is what I call my home position.
I make an L shape with my left hand using my thumb and index finger. I rest my phone right in the crook where those fingers meet. From there, I bring my hand up so the phone is either lightly touching my chin or hovering just in front of it. This does a few important things. First, it gives me a consistent reference point. I always know where the camera is in relation to my face and my body. Second, it lets me use my head and shoulders to aim the camera instead of waving my arms around in space. I can move my head left or right, tilt slightly up or down, and pan smoothly across a scene. Third, it keeps the camera at a natural height. This is especially helpful for signs, menus, peoples, and objects that are usually in front of us rather than down by our waist. Once you find a physical position that works for you, everything else becomes easier. VoiceOver basics inside a camera and vision apps. Whether you are using a built-in camera app or a third-party vision app, VoiceOver is doing a lot of work behind the scenes. Here's a few habits that help. I always explore the screen with one finger before I start. This lets me confirm which mode I am in, whether this is photo, video, text recognition, or scene description. I rely heavily on double tap and hold for video recording. This avoids accidental stops and gives me confidence that recording is still happening. When an app offers continuous description, I let it talk. It can be tempting to rush, but slowing down and let the app finish speaking often gives better results. If an app uses beeps or audio cues, I pause my movement when I hear them. Those sounds usually means the camera has detected something useful. Use case 1, reading signs and menus. This is where camera technique really matters. I hold my phone in my chin reference position and slowly sweep left to right. I move it about the speed of someone reading a line of text out loud. If I hear partial words or text fragments, I stop and make small adjustments instead of starting over. A tiny shift left or right often brings the full line into focus. If the app starts reading nonsense, this usually means I'm too close or too far away. I pull back slightly and try again. Patience here pays off. Use case 2, identifying objects and products. When identifying objects, I lower the phone slightly from my chin and angle it forward. I imagine I am pointing my phone at the object the way I would point my face if I were looking directly at it. I move the camera slowly around the object rather than circling it wildly. Most apps do better when they can see one clear surface at a time. If I am unsure, I take a photo and I let the app analyze it instead of relying on live view. Use case 3, live visual assistance with a human. When using live assistance, such as a volunteer or AI assistant, communication matters just as much as camera position. I tell them where the phone is. I will say something like, "The phone is at my chin, camera facing forward." When they ask me to move, I move in small increments and pause after each adjustment. This prevents overshooting the target. If they say up, I tilt my head instead of lifting my arm. If they say left, I rotate my shoulder slightly. This keeps the motion smooth and controlled. Use case 4, taking videos and photos for sharing. This is where confidence really shows. I remind myself that sighted people take bad photos all the time. Perfection is not the goal. Participation is. I frame using my body reference, listen for my audio cues, and then take the shot. If I am recording video, I focus on keeping my movements slow and intentional. Even imperfect framing feels more natural when the motion is steady. Practice builds muscle memory. The biggest improvement does not come from new apps. It comes from repetition. Practice aiming at familiar objects. Practice panning across a room you know well. Practice holding the phone in the same position every time. Over time, your hands, your head, and your ears start working together. What once felt awkward becomes instinctive. A quick reality check, not a disclaimer.
Here's the honest part that often goes unspoken. Yes, it can be easier for those of us who had sight for a significant portion of our lives. Spatial memory, visual reference points, and past experience absolutely play a role. That is real, and it is okay to say it out loud. But that does not mean that someone who has never had sight cannot be just as competent, just as creative, or just as confident using their phone and camera. Skill with a camera is not about what you once saw. It is about how much time you spend practicing, listening, adjusting, and trusting your own process. I have seen people who are blind from birth develop extraordinary control and precision with their devices because they built those skills intentionally from the ground up. Different paths, same destination. How my technique has evolved over time. I will also admit something else. I do not personally use the L-chin method anymore. That technique was critical for me early on. It gave me stability, reference, and confidence when everything still felt uncertain. Now, because I am so comfortable with my phone, my default position has shifted. Most of the time, I hold my phone about 5 inches away from my body, with the camera roughly aligned with where my nose is pointing. If I am looking at a flyer, a book, or a menu, I hold the phone in that position and angle the camera downward slightly. If I am scanning a room, I keep the phone steady and move my body first before moving the phone. That keeps my framing smoother and more intentional. The technique changed because my comfort level changed, and that is the point. The practice routine that changed everything. When I first lost my eyesight and started using the iPhone for object recognition and photography, I struggled a lot. So I created a practice routine. I took an 8x11 frame and used Post-it notes. I placed the Post-it notes in different positions within the frame. On each Post-it note, I drew a large X in the center. Then I took photos of the frame over and over with the Post-it note placed in different directions. I shared these photos with sighted friends or used visual interpretation services to find out how close I was to centering the X and how consistent my framing was. I did the same thing around my home. I practiced with photos on the wall, closet doors, and the clock hanging above the sink. I took repeated shots of the same object until I could predict, with reasonable accuracy, what the camera was capturing based on how the phone felt in my hand. That repetition taught my body what worked. Then came people. Photographing people is its own skill. What I have settled on is simple. I take 3 or 4 photos. If I can, I ask the person right away to take a look and tell me which one works best. If that is not possible, I use visual interpretation later. This takes the pressure off trying to get the perfect shot in one attempt. It also turns the moment into something collaborative rather than stressful. Final thoughts. Practice makes perfect, but it takes time to feel comfortable. The more fear and hesitation you bring into the process, the longer that comfort will take to arrive, but it will arrive. Confidence with the camera is built the same way confidence is built with a cane, a screen reader, or a new environment. One attempt at a time. One adjustment at a time, one success layered on top of another. The camera on your phone is not just for pictures. It is a tool for interpretation, connection, and independence. With a consistent physical technique, smart use of voiceover, and patience with yourself, the camera becomes less of a mystery and more of a trusted companion. You do not need to see the frame to understand the moment. And that is the real power of accessible technology. And that about wraps up this week's edition of the Blindness and Disability News Hour. This program covers the week of July 26, 2026. My name is Bill. Thanks for joining us this week. This program, as always, is a production and presentation of Mind's Eye Radio in Belleville, Illinois. Hope you all have a good rest of your week. Stay cool. Stay safe. Stay indoors unless you really have to go out. It's just not nice out there.
Be good, be safe, keep your pets hydrated. See you, bye.

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We also rely on the financial support of listeners and the people who love them. If you can make a

0: 19, Robinson lost his vision due to an injury, and this dashed all his hopes of being a professional baseball player. While taking classes at the Illinois School for the Blind in Jacksonville, Robinson discovered his talents for memorization and also debating, which are great qualities to be a successful lawyer. Every day for over 4 years at John Marshall Law School, Robinson relied on sighted volunteers for 6 hours a day to read his law books to him. He utilized volunteers from Blind Services, Inc., known today as Blind Service Chicago. Beyond one faded article in 1952 in the Chicago Daily News, most of Norman Robinson's life is lost to history. We was happy to rediscover this little bit to share with you. Happy Black History Month.
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4: Hello, I'm Linda Kimbrough, and this is Kids Classics. As you know, we've started a new book from the mixed-up files of Mrs. Basil E. Frankweiler by E.L. Konigsberg, and it's about two children who have run away to the Metropolitan Museum of Art. They've run away from home, and they are hiding right now, just to bring us all up to date. They are hiding in the museum. They waited in the booths until 5:30, when they felt certain that everyone had gone. Then they came out and met. 5:30 in winter is dark, but nowhere seems as dark as the Metropolitan Museum of Art. The ceilings are so high that they fill up with a lot of darkness. It seemed to Jamie and Claudia that they walked through miles of corridors. Fortunately, the corridors were wide, and they were spared bumping into things. At last they came to the Hall of the English Renaissance. Jamie quickly threw himself upon the bed, forgetting that it was only about 6 o'clock, and thinking that he would be so exhausted that he would immediately fall asleep. He didn't. He was hungry. That was one reason he didn't fall asleep immediately. He was uncomfortable, too, so he got up from bed, changed into his pajamas, and got back into bed. He felt a little better. Claudia had already changed into her pajamas. She, too, was hungry, and she, too, was uncomfortable. How could so elegant and romantic a bed smell so musty? She would have liked to wash everything in a good, strong, sweet-smelling detergent. As Jamie got into bed, he still felt uneasy, and it wasn't because he was worried about being caught. Claudia had planned everything so well that he didn't concern himself about that. The strange way he felt had little to do with the strange place in which they were sleeping. Claudia felt it too. Jamie lay there thinking. Finally, realization came.
5: "You know, Claude," he whispered, "I didn't brush my teeth."
4: Claudia answered, "Well, Jamie, you can't always brush after every meal." They both laughed very quietly.
5: "Tomorrow," Claudia reassured him, "we'll be even better organized."
4: It was much earlier than her bedtime at home, but still Claudia felt tired. She thought she might have an iron deficiency anemia, tired blood. Perhaps the pressures of everyday stress and strain had gotten her down. Maybe she was lightheaded from hunger. Her brain cells were being robbed of vitally needed oxygen for good growth and...
5: yawn.
4: She shouldn't have worried. It had been an unusually busy day. A busy and unusual day. So she lay there in the great quiet of the museum, next to the warm quiet of her brother, and allowed the soft stillness to settle around them. A comforter of quiet.